0: smart, and I'll have you know my hoochie is just as coochie as anyone.
1: Yeah, I'll tell you what, I, just so happens I have a slight acquaintance with a little troop of lifters, and maybe I could get you a job there.
0: Lifters? Yeah. Oh, boy, that's for me.
1: Just a second, kid. Take it easy. People's wallets ain't gonna be that heavy.
0: Wallet? Now, wait a minute, Sophie. Are you suggesting that I become a pot figget? A pickpocket?
1: Hey, kid, have you ever tried Peter Piper picked a sack of pickled peepers? Well, look, boys, you think it over, and if you decide you want to come along with me and work for the circus, strictly on the up and up, you understand, I will be waiting for you downstairs.
2: Well, I don't know about this.
0: We'll do it, Sophie. You leave Dean to me.
1: Okay, I'll see you at the circus.
2: Jerry, did you tell Sophie we'd take him up on his offer?
0: Sure, Dean. Gee whiz, we need the money. You said so yourself.
2: I know.
0: Well, can you suggest any other way we can make some money that quick?
2: No.
0: Okay, then. Gee, Dean, the circus really appeals to me. I love anything that's full of crazy people.
2: Circus is full of crazy people?
0: Sure. Didn't you ever hear of acrobats? Hey, don't you get it,
2: no,
0: Dean?
2: No, I don't get it.
0: Well, I'll explain it to you. The acros are bats. It seems like a joke. Acro is for the acrobats, but the bats, the end of the word part, is like crazy. People say nuts, bats, all those. And it's crazy. It's like a big joke, and everybody laughs at a joke like this, and oh, I wish I was then.

0: Dean, you got me all cheered up again. I feel good.
1: Well, good, but the fact remains, Jerry, we still need money to pay our bills. I guess we'll have to go down to the circuit and see what Soapy can do for us.
0: I knew you'd see it my way. You're a real pal, Dean.
1: Come in. Who is it?
2: It's me.
0: Oh, it's Florence, our secretary. Hiya, Florence.
2: Hello.
0: Florence, guess what? Maybe Dean and I will go to work for a circus.
2: Oh, really? Oh, Mr. Martin, you'll be wonderful in a circus. I can just see you standing there in a leopard skin with hundreds of women admiring your wonderful physique.
0: What about me? What do you think I could do, Florence?
2: Da da da da da.
0: You too, huh, Florence? Say, maybe I could be the dancer. I'm lovely. I'm engaged. I use Chiron tablets.
1: You really like the circus, huh, Florence?
2: Oh, yeah. That's where I met my dream man, Charlie.
1: Charlie.
2: He used to hang by his teeth from a trapeze 300 feet in the air. And in 15 years, Charlie's teeth never let go.
0: Really?
2: No. Of course, Charlie fell 4 times. That he became a barker for a flea circus.
0: Oh, that's nothing. I used to know a barker who was a flea circus. Barker who was a flea circus. Dean.
1: What?
0: Scratch me.
1: Be glad to. What race you running in?
2: You ought to take that job with the circus. Maybe you can work your way up and finally get a job with a real big circus. You know, Ringling Brothers and Barnum and Belly.
0: Barnum and Belly? Florence, it's not Barnum and Belly. It's Barnum and Stomach.
1: Jerry, if we're going to try to make some money at the circus, we better get on over there.
0: Okay, Dean. So long, Florence. See you later.
2: Goodbye.
1: Bye.

0: Isn't it fun back here behind these tents with all the circus people?
1: Yeah.
0: Hey, Dean, look at that ping-pong game. And isn't it wonderful how they're playing without paddles?
1: Those are you bangies. They can do a lot of things with those lips.
0: Hey, Dean, let's walk around.
1: All right.
0: Hey, Dean, look. The rubber man. Gee, look how he can stretch.
2: Hey, you kids, you having fun looking around?
0: Sure, Soapy. We were just going over to look at the rubber man.
3: Oh, yeah, the rubber man. Yeah, a personal friend of mine, you know. Jim Fisk. 15. miles without a retread. Come around after the show and introduce you to his family. Wife and four little white sidewalls.
4: Well, Soapy, we're here. Now, remember, you said we could make some extra money here at the circus.
3: Yeah, I know. Relax, will you? I'm going to show you a surefire way to make money at the circus.
0: Really? How?
3: I am going to put you in a ticket booth, see? And I will teach you how to make change the Soapy Leonard way. Yes, sir, you will make a fortune.
0: Honest?
3: Bless his stupid little heart. Why, of course it's honest. Now look, I'll show you how. Say, for instance, a guy comes up to the window, see? He gives you a $10 bill for two tickets. Now, what you say is you say, two tickets, that is $2, here is your change. 3, 4, 5. See? And then the ruby says, hey, wait a minute. He says, I gave you a $10 bill. And you say, was only 5. Now, beat it, bud. You're holding up the line.
0: Gee, that sounds easy. Can I try it?
3: Yeah, sure you can. Step behind the ticket booth. Here comes a customer. Go ahead, kid.
5: I want two tickets. Here's a dollar.
0: The tickets are $2, and here's your change. 3, 4, and 5.
5: Hey, wait a minute. I only give you $1 bill.
0: It was a 5. Now beat it, bud. You're holding up the line. I did it, just like you told me. Ain't I the shifty one?
3: Yeah, you're a shifty one, all right. Between the ears, fluid drive. You'll have to find something else for you boys to do. Well, let me see. How about the baseball game?
0: Baseball game?
3: Yeah, the baseball game. All that needs is a guy with a good voice and then another guy with a good head on his shoulders.
0: Well, that's us. Dean's got a good voice. Well, you know me.
3: Yeah. As I was saying, the guy with the voice, he stands out front singing, he gives with the spiel.
0: Uh-huh. And what about me, the guy with the head on his shoulders?
3: You go around and back. You put your head through a little hole on the canvas and the customers throw baseballs at it. Well, what do you say?
0: Bye.
3: Well, I gotta go. Now. I'm halfway through a game of tic-tac-toe on a tattooed lady's back. Good luck. See you boys later.
4: Barry, better get behind the canvas. Here comes a beautiful girl, and maybe I can help her, you know, maybe sort of get her to play the game. So hurry. Step right up and play the baseball game.
6: Hello there.
7: Hello, baby.
4: Step right up, 3 balls for a quarter, and you can take home any one of these big, beautiful Cupid dolls.
6: Well, what do I have to do to take home that cute schmoo doll over there?
0: You gotta marry me.
4: Oh, quiet, Jer.
6: Okay, here's my quarter.
0: Hold it, Dean. I'll make the change. Here you are, lady. 25, 50, $1, 2, 3, 4, and 5.
6: But I only gave you a quarter.
0: Beat it, kid. You're holding up the line.
7: Oh, come on, Jerry. She'll never be able to hit you. Now go on. Put your head through the hole.
4: Okay, miss, here's the 3 balls. Now, the idea of the game is to hit Jerry right on the top of the head.

0: minute, Mr. Lancaster. I gave you four fingers and a thumb. Where's my chain?
1: Beat it, kid. You're holding up the line.
2: You know, Mr. Lancaster, we're great fans of yours.
0: Yeah. Gee, you were wonderful in The Killers, Brute Force, Kiss the Blood Off My Hands.
1: Well, I'm glad you liked them, Jerry. But I've given up those pictures where I play a brute. It's too tough a racket. Every time I do a picture, I have to beat up four or five thugs.
0: Yeah, but you always got the beautiful girl.
1: That's what I say. It's too tough a racket.
0: Mr. Lancaster.
1: Yes?
0: Are you for real?
2: But, Bert, what are you doing here at the circus?
1: Well, the owner's letting me do my old trapeze act for a couple of days to brush up on my acrobatic routines.
0: Brush up? You mean you were with a circus before?
1: Well, sure. Before I became an actor, I was with the Cole Brothers Circus for many years.
2: Yeah, I have heard about that.
1: Of course, I had an acrobatic act. Well, I used to hold up 16 men on my shoulders. And for an encore, I'd lift 1 foot off the floor.
0: Gosh, what an act.
1: Sure was. Only one night I got hammy, I lifted both feet off the floor. But tell me, what are you fellas doing here?
2: Oh, a friend of ours told us to come down and work in the circus, and maybe we could pick up some extra cash.
0: That's an idea, Dean. Maybe Mr. Lancaster would help me in his act.
1: Well, I don't know, Jerry. I don't think you've got the physique to be an acrobat.
0: Oh, yeah? Wait till I double up my arm. Now, look at that muscle. Pretty good, huh?
1: Well, it's perfect. Who did it for you? Max Factor?
0: Who are you kidding? Why, I got muscles all over me. Look at these shoulders.
1: Those are shoulders?
0: What else?
1: I'm sorry. I thought you were wearing your Adam's apple sideways.
0: Now, you listen to me, Mr. Lancaster. I may not look like much, but if I ever hit you, boy, you better watch out, because I'll fall right apart.
1: Jerry, I was only kidding. I didn't mean anything. But except you aren't just built to be an acrobat. But if you fellas are looking for a circus job, I'll find you something. Come on.
2: Well, what have you got in mind?
1: Well, you see this tent? That's a circus office, and the owner's in there working. Now, you've got a good voice, Dean, so you sing something, and maybe he'll hire you.
0: That'll be swell for Dean. And hey, you know what I can do. Watch this.
1: Sorry, Jerry. I'm afraid your hoochie isn't coochie enough. What are you going to sing, Dean?
2: I don't see me in your eyes anymore.
1: Fine, let's hear it.
2: Mm-hmm.

0: terrific, Dean.
1: Well, thanks, Jay, but where's Bert Lancaster?
0: Oh, we'll see him pretty soon. He had to go put on his costume for the trapeze act he's going to do. But come on with me, Dean, because I just made the smartest deal so we can pick up a little money.
2: You made a smart deal?
0: Sure. The spirit...

0: Spiritualist Professor Zombie has gone to dinner, and he wants us to watch his booth here.
1: Now, wait a minute. What are you wrapping that towel around my head for?
0: Well, you can be the professor, and I'll get under this table and be the voice from the beyond.
2: Well, that ought to be easy for you. You've been out of this world for years.
1: Okay, Jerry, now get under the table. Here comes somebody.
0: Okay, Dean. I'm under the table.
3: Oh, good afternoon, Professor Zombie. I'm so glad I found you in. I want to speak to my dear departed loved one.
2: Your husband?
3: Well, all right, if you can't get my dear departed loved one.
2: I shall call the spirits, madam. The price will be $5.
3: All I have is $2.
2: All right, I'll take that.
3: The first thing I want
2: to... Quiet, madam. I'm going into my trance. I will try to make contact with the spirits. Spirit, oh, spirit, if you hear me, knock on the table. Spirit, oh, spirit, if you hear me, knock. Spirit, why don't you knock?
0: I ain't got gin yet.
3: That's my husband.
2: We'll make sure it's your husband, madam. What was his name?
3: Francois.
2: Francois? Francois? Is that you, Francois?
0: Oui, oui, ooh la la, and Coca-Cola.
3: But that's strange. My husband's full name was Francois Schulzenheimer.
4: Astulibo.
3: That's even stranger. He was educated at Oxford.
0: Astulibo, Borgio, pip-pip and tally-al.
3: What did he say?
2: I don't know, madam. I didn't quite catch it. There must be something wrong. Oh, spirit of Francois and the great beyond, what is the matter?
0: It's getting pretty hot down here.
3: Oh. That's where he went. Thank you, Francois. Thank you, Swami. You've made me so happy. Bye.
2: Bye.
5: Hey, Dean, Jerry.
0: What do you want, Bert?
5: Never mind the spiritualist booth. Come on with me, both of you. I got a good job for you.
1: You have a fine.
0: Oh, boy. Anything will be better than sitting under that table and being a voice from the beyond. Or that awful job I had before, getting hit in the head with those baseballs.
5: Well, here's your chance to get a good job. Make some real money. It's almost time for the lion act, and the lion tamer has disappeared.
1: Lion tamer has disappeared? Any clues?
5: Well, only one. The lion just asked for a toothpick.
0: Oh, and my job is to get him the toothpick, huh?
5: No, your job is to go in and tame him.
0: Here you are, get your baseballs, free from water.
1: Jerry, do you mean to say you'd be afraid to go into that cage with a lion?
0: Yeah, he's liable to think I'm the toothpick.
5: Jerry, you're making a big thing out of nothing. Now, look, here's his cage. Just look at him. Just a decrepit, broken-down, old lion. Why, if you yell boo at him, he'd faint with fright.
0: Really?
5: Boo!
0: He must have his hearing aid turned off. Lion's cage.
1: Jerry, surely you're not afraid of that lion.
0: Oh, yes, I am.
1: Surely you're not a coward.
0: Oh, yes, I am.
5: Oh, wait a minute, Dean. Jerry, surely you're not going into that lion's cage.
0: Oh, yes, I am.
5: Okay.
0: I ought to open my big I am. Now, look, Mr. Lion. Dean, I'm scared. What do I do, Dean?
1: Just hold that chair out in front of you, Jerry. Okay.
0: I don't think he wants to sit down.
1: Hey, Bert, this is getting serious. I think you'd better get him out of there.
5: Yeah, okay. Slip through here fast, Jerry.
0: Is the door closed?
5: Yeah.
0: With the bar down?
5: Yes.
0: With the lock on?
5: Yeah.
0: What did you guys drag me out of there for?
1: Oh, Jerry, you were scared to death.
6: Death-defying acts of all times. Mr. Burt Lancaster performing 100 feet above the ground. Are you ready to go up, Mr. Lancaster?
5: I'm ready, Mr. Ringmaster. But first I'll need a volunteer to assist me on the high trapeze.
2: Jerry, Bert's done a lot for us. You're going to volunteer, aren't you?
0: Oh, no, I'm not.
2: Oh, Jerry, you're going to help an old pal, aren't you?
0: Oh, no, I'm not.
5: Wait a minute, Dean. Jerry, you're going to refuse to go up on the high trapeze with me, aren't you?
0: Oh, no, I'm not.
5: Okay, fine. You're the volunteer.
0: He did it to me again. I was saying I didn't want to go up on a high trapeze, but he talked so fast, and the crowd was all looking, and I got all mixed up, and Dean...
2: What?
0: I made a boo-boo.
5: Oh, come on, Jerry. All you got to do is put your foot in this loop of rope, and they'll haul us right up to the top of the tent.
6: And there they go, ladies and gentlemen. Up and up and up, higher and higher. And now they're on the platform 100 feet above the ground.
0: They say we're 100 feet above the ground?
5: That's right.
0: Oh, why did I ever leave that nice, comfortable lion's cage?
5: Oh, there's nothing to this trick, Jerry. We're on separate trapezes, hanging by our knees. Now, when I give the signal, we swing out at the same time, and I catch you. You got it?
0: Got it.
5: Okay, here we go. Okay, Jerry, let's go.
1: Jerry, you fell all the way down from the trapeze. Are you all right?
0: Yeah, Dean, I guess so.
5: How is he? Is Jerry hurt, Dean?
2: He says he's all right.
0: Yeah, I'm okay, Bert, but what went wrong? You didn't catch me.
5: I can't understand it, Jerry. Well, I haven't done the act in a long while, and maybe my timing was a little off. Maybe I should have given the signal a little later. Maybe I should have put my hands up a little sooner. Or maybe I... Well, let's face it, Jerry.
0: Why?
5: I made a boo-boo.
4: Dean, didn't I promise that you'd make a couple of $100 if you came to the circus? Well, here you are. Here's $100, $200.
0: Soapy, $200? What for?
4: The owner said that fall you took is the greatest act he has ever seen.
1: Gee, Jerry, you did it. $200 will pay all our bills.
4: Uh-huh. And furthermore, the owner made me a very attractive proposition. He said that he would give you another $200 to take the same fall every night.
0: You mean I can get $200 for dropping on my head?
4: Yep, that's right. Hey, where you going, kid?
0: I'm going to call my mother. She owes me a fortune.
1: Well, thank you, Bert Lancaster.
0: Good night, folks. See you next week. Bye.
7: 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Burt Lancaster is starring in the Hal Wallace production, Rope of Sand. 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
10: Tuesday,
9: August 9th, 1949, 77 years ago today, titled Guest Burt Lancaster. 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
11: The Johnson Wax Program with Fibber, McGee, and Molly. 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

and Molly will be here in just a moment. 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

0: The saddest phrase to man or mouse is, "Come on, sweetheart, let's clean the house." And here at number 79, where life till now was smooth and fine, comes labor, tough and acrobatic, like hauling junk down from the attic. Wives wallow in it, men think it folly. Like these two, Fibber McGee and Molly.
1: Let's sit down a while and rest, Molly. Are you sweating as much as I am?
2: McGee.
1: Huh?
2: Horses sweat. Men perspire and ladies glow.
1: Okay, so I'm a horse. I'm a pack horse. I'm an overworked, sway-backed, mistreated beast of burden. Will you please lead me out to the kitchen and fill my trough full of root beer?
2: You can have a root beer later. I want to get all this stuff sorted and thrown away. Now, for instance, look at those books in the shelf there.
1: Yeah?
2: We've got to weed those out, too. Well,
1: which one shall we toss out?
2: Well, let's throw away the two on the ends and keep the one in the middle.
1: What is the one in the middle?
2: Franklin's autobiography.
1: Oh, I want to read that. That Franklin was a great auto. Come in.
3: Hello there, kids. What you doing?
2: Why, hello, Mr. Oldtimer. We're doing a bit of house cleaning. You want to help?
3: For how much?
1: 2 bits an hour and feed your own Charlie horses.
3: That's pretty good, Johnny. But that ain't the way I heard it. The way I heard it, one feller says, t'other feller... Say, who's this feller feudal that's been working with Fibber and Molly? Search me, says t'other feller. Where'd you hear about him? This radio column, says the first feller. See here? It says, feudal attempts to be funny on Johnson's wax show. Nothing personal, kid. You know how I feel about you. So if you know how I really feel about you, you'll have to take leave more personal than ever. Oh, never was one. Oh, hey!
2: Now what?
3: Got a telegram for you.
1: Oh.
3: Here, Johnny, sign here.
1: Oh, thanks, old-timer. How much of a tip do you usually get?
3: How much you usually give?
2: Oh, nothing. McGee says when you accept a tip, it undermines your character.
1: Yeah.
3: Okay. Give me a quarter and let her topple. Thanks, Johnny.
2: Well, who's the wire from, McGee?
1: I'll see. Hey, it's from my brother, Alexander.
2: Zan?
1: Yeah.
2: Why, you haven't heard from him in a long time.
1: No.
2: What's he say?
1: Says, arrived okay in San Francisco. Tough trip, tired but happy.
2: What's he mean, tough trip?
1: Oh, he lost an election bet and had to push a peanut with his nose from New York to San Francisco.
2: Yeah. Heavenly days. Well, he still made pretty good time, didn't he?
1: Oh, I don't know. He bet against McKinley.
2: Let's get busy, McGee. The sooner we get to work, the sooner we'll get through.
1: Yes, and the sooner we didn't start this in the first place, the quicker I'd be much happier right now. If I'd ever realized what you got there.
2: Never you mind.
1: Well, what you blushing about? What you reading?
2: Well, if you must know, it's some old love letters.
1: You mean you've been keeping them things?
2: Sure. Well,
1: you can't get me for a breach of promise now.
2: Here, smell them, McGee.
1: What do you mean, smell them? Did I write that bad?
2: Now, don't be silly. I've been keeping them in sachets.
1: Well, you can sachet right back up to the attic with them. I don't want them things laying around.
2: Well, I promise you, dearie, as soon as I read them through once more, they'll be burnt up.
1: And so will I.
2: Ah, oh, this is a beautiful one. It says...
1: No, please, Molly. Now, not out loud. Somebody might be listening.
2: Well, if they aren't, we'll hear from Racine. But listen, this says, my precious blue-eyed butterfly.
1: Oh, sure.
2: My precious blue-eyed butterfly, spread your lovely golden wings and fly away with me tonight to a movie.
1: I sure took that flight of fancy into a tailspin, didn't I?
2: You certainly did.
1: Well, maybe my letters weren't so hot, but I had to do something to beat that other guy's time.
2: You mean Otis Cadwallader?
1: Yeah, Otis X Cadwallader.
2: What do you mean, X Cadwallader?
1: You know what I mean. He knew you were crazy about Francis X. Bushman, so he put an X in his name, too.
2: Well, I think it was pretty devoted of him to change his name for me.
1: I done better than that. I changed your name for me. Well, anyway...
2: Oh, McGee, listen to this one.
1: I won't listen.
2: All right. Heavenly days, this is sweet.
1: What's it say? I guess I kind of got a morbid curiosity about them. When a guy realizes what a drip he's been, it's too late to fix the faucet. That's an old saying I just made up.
2: Oh, this is beautiful. It says, I'll never forget the time I first touched your little hand. It was inside a bag of popcorn at the ball game.
1: That's disgusting. Mooning over touching a gal's greasy little mitt and a big bag of salty popcorn.
2: Wait till you hear some of the others.
1: I don't want to hear anymore. Are we going to get this house cleaned out or aren't we?
2: Oh, there's no hurry, dearie. I'm having fun.
1: Well, I'm not. And if you persist in reading that tripe, I'm going to...
2: You're going to what?
1: I'm going to lock myself away somewhere so as I won't hear you.
2: Well, go ahead.
1: Well, I will.
2: Where?
1: Right in here. And while I'm in here, I'll straighten out this closet.
0: King's Men sing Little Brown Jug.

0: Hey, Molly, I'm thirsty. Can I have some root beer now?
1: Later, McGee, later. Take that last box of rubbish out and then start taking the slipcovers off the furniture.
0: Oh, I want some root beer. Here I've been busting my biceps hauling this junk around, and you've been sitting there reading my silly old love letters.
1: Well, they're not silly. They're beautiful. Listen, darling, when I hold you in my arms, even the nightingale hushes his song to listen to the music in my heart.
0: Yeah.
1: The moon...
2: Hello, folks. How's everything?
1: Why, hello, Mr. Wilcox.
0: Hi, Harlow.
2: Well, what are you looking so grumpy about, pal?
1: Well, he's annoyed with me, Mr. Wilcox. Just because I found some of my old love letters in the attic and I've been reading them.
0: Well, Dad Ratted, ain't that enough to be annoyed about? Stuff a guy writes in his flaming youth makes him sound like a clinker at my age.
1: Let me read him one, dearie. Mr. Wilcox will judge for himself.
0: No. Don't be a pest with my past. Don't listen, Wilcox.
2: Oh, I want to hear this, Fibber. I was young once myself, you know.
0: Oh, yeah? You can't kid me. You were born in Racine, Wisconsin at the age of 25. With a derby hat, and your nurse used three-cornered order blanks for dye.
1: McGee!
0: Okay, they got it anyway.
1: That's enough of that now.
0: Okay, go ahead, Molly. Read my love letters to Wilcox. Break his heart. If any. What matters if I, poor fool, little knew that my innermost thoughts, my most sacred feelings would be torn asunder for the laughter of the mob. What if I...
2: Oh, pipe down, Pagliacci. Your makeup is running. Go ahead, Molly. Let me hear one of the great lover's little outbursts of passion.
1: Well, here, I'll pick one out at random, Mr. Wilcox. The ink's a little faded, but I think I can make it out.
2: Yeah, when I write a letter, I make sure the ink stays.
0: When you do anything, it ink
1: stays. McGee! Are you ready, Mr. Wilcox?
2: Go ahead. Quote the stupid to me, Cupid.
1: Well, this one says, Dear Moonbeam.
2: Moonbeam!
1: Yes. Dear Moonbeam. I could not sleep last night for thinking of your sweet face.
0: I didn't write that stuff.
1: I got out of bed and dressed and walked over to your house and stood under your window thinking of you lying there asleep with your lovely hair forming a Niagara of gold on your silken pillow. Suddenly I burst into song like a troubadour of old, serenading his loved one. Then your window opened softly and I got a pitcher of water on my head. Why didn't you tell me you had changed rooms with your old man, sweetheart?
0: Dad Ratted, Molly, if you haven't got any more regard for my feelings...
2: Oh, be quiet, Fibber. What are you crabbing about? That stuff about the Niagara of gold was pretty snappy.
0: Sure. Well, I don't care if it was... Huh? You think it was, huh?
2: Certainly.
0: Oh.
2: Certainly it was. And, baby, I know love letters when I hear them, too.
1: Really?
2: Why, sure. I get love letters all the time.
0: Subtle, ain't he, folks? The Army deferred him when they heard the flat-footed way he gets into these things. Go ahead, Wilcox.
2: Well, listen to this. It's from a lady in St. Louis. Dear Mr. Wilcox, you have brought joy and happiness into the lives of us housewives. Learning about Johnson's self-polishing glow coat has given us time for movies and beauty parlors and bridge parties. We love you for showing us how to protect our linoleum against wear and tear with none of the old-fashioned scrubbing and rubbing and buffing.
1: Oh.
2: The work that used to take us hours, we can now do in 20 minutes or less. So with love to you and Johnson's self-polishing glow coat, I am sending you a little token of affection. Wear it always next to your heart. Devotedly yours, Mrs. Well, never mind her name. Now, that's a love letter that is a love letter.
1: Oh, what did she send you, Mr. Wilcox? A lock of her hair?
2: No, this. A tiny little corner of her linoleum. Isn't it beautiful?
0: Oh, stop kissing it, you big ninny.
2: Well, when you use Glow Coat, you can afford to wear your heart on your sleeve, pal. It makes work so easy, you don't have to roll them up. So long now.
1: My, my. Mr. Wilcox never loses his enthusiasm, does he?
0: The only way Wilcox could lose his enthusiasm is for somebody to lose Wilcox. If anybody'd make me a decent...
1: Oh, McGee, now, we got to get busy. Did you get all that junk carried out?
0: Yes, I did. while you were daydreaming over them slushy little missiles of mine.
1: No, you don't mean missiles. You mean missives.
0: I do not. Missive means big, oversized.
1: No, that's massive.
0: I thought a massive was a guy that gave you a massage.
1: Nah, that's a masseur.
0: Masseur is mister in French.
1: That's monsieur.
0: Well, then what's a missile?
1: A missile is something you throw.
0: That's what I say. Throw them letters out. I ain't going to stand around here and have everybody snickering at me. I'm just...
1: McGee.
0: Huh?
1: Calm yourself and call the junk man to haul away that rubbish.
0: Okay, give me the phone.
1: Here.
0: Thanks. Hello, operator. Give me the whistle of Vista Junkyard at 14th and... Oh, is it too much?
1: Every year the same thing.
0: How's every little thing, Mert? Tis, eh? What's that, Mert? Your little brother. Say what? Cut off his feet.
1: Oh, McGee, how awful.
0: Oh, it was nothing. Her kid brother wanted to build a fire without matches at the Boy Scout show. It was quite a feat, but they didn't have time for it. What's that, Mert? Oh, I'll call him later. Yeah, so long. Huh? What's that, Mert? Your little sister. She what?
1: McGee, please, not another.
0: Oh. Okay. Tell me next week, Mert. Can't get the junk man on the phone, Molly.
1: Why not?
0: The junk man cut the wire down.
1: What for?
0: Junk. Hey, quit reading them letters, Molly. You promised me... Who's that?
1: Let me peek. Oh, it's Mrs. Uppington.
0: Surely you don't mean Mrs. Abigail Uppington. The prominent, in certain places, society leader.
1: In the flesh. In the well-massaged, expensively corseted, slightly flabby flesh. Come in, Mrs. Flesh. Or Mrs. Uppington. How do you do, Mrs. Uppington? Why, this is a surprise.
3: Mr. McGee.
0: Hi, Fabby. What cosmic upheaval has lured you out of your perfumed bower?
3: Oh, it's Fifi. Fifi is lost.
1: Oh, heavenly days, your Pekingese.
3: Yes, my darling little Fifi. My baby. Oh, I'm so upset, really.
0: Oh, well, calm yourself, Uppy. Where was the little perp-twerp seen last?
1: Then how was she dressed, Abigail?
3: She was last seen down in the middle of the block, and she had on her best rhinestone collar, her sex Fifth Avenue sweater, and her little I. Miller booties.
0: Don't that make you sick, Molly? I mean, to think of Fifi being lost.
1: Yes, and better dressed than I am, too.
3: Now, please, my dear, no levity. I am horribly perturbed.
0: Why don't you advertise for her, Uppy?
3: Oh, it wouldn't do the slightest good, Mr. McGee. Fifi can't read.
1: Well, have you searched the neighborhood, Abigail?
3: Oh, yes. My butler, Witherspoon, spent the entire afternoon searching for her, going round and round the block calling Fifi. Fifi! Fifi!
0: With what results?
3: With the result that he was soundly trounced by a brutal truck driver at whom he happened to be looking when he last called Fifi.
0: Well, don't worry about her, Abigail. She probably eloped with some traveling air date.
3: Don't be ridiculous, Mr. McGee. Fifi would have nothing to do with other dogs. Why, she was almost as human as I.
0: Well, now that that golden opportunity has slipped past, let's drop the subject.
1: Well, let's discuss something more amusing. Now, look at these old love letters of mine, Abigail. I found them in the attic. Shall I read you a couple of them?
0: No.
3: Oh, my dear, please do anything to get my mind off poor little Fifi.
0: Oh, I don't know why you're worrying about that mud, Uppy.
3: Oh.
0: Personally, I've always considered Fifi the kind of a dog that shouldn't happen to anybody.
1: Yes, forget your grief for a minute, Abigail. I want to read you one of these letters.
0: No, Molly, please. Them letters are sacred between me and you.
1: Oh, don't be so fussy, dearie.
0: Oh.
1: Listen to this one, Mrs. Uppington. Oh, darling Molly Cuddle, when you refused to kiss me after the basketball game tonight, you broke my heart into tiny fragments. And, sweetheart, there aren't many cures for a broken heart.
3: Oh, good heavens. Many cures.
0: What's the matter, Uppy?
3: Many cures. Oh, I just remembered.
0: Huh?
3: I forgot and left Fifi at the beauty parlor getting a Marcel and a manicure.
1: Oh.
3: Oh, the dear little thing. Why, the little precious must be almost suffocated under that horrible dryer. Oh, oh. My, do excuse me. Oh, Mother's coming, Fifi. Oh.
2: Father Tilton sings Bayou, Bayou.

0: Molly. Hey, Molly. Mrs. McGee.
1: Yes. You speaking to me, dearie?
0: Speaking? I was yelling so loud, my thorax will be thor for 7 days.
1: Well, I'm sorry. I was so interested in these letters, I didn't hear you.
0: You know, Molly, I got to thinking, maybe I was wrong about those letters. They're not so bad. They're kind of poetic.
1: Oh, they're pretty drippy, McGee. You were absolutely right about destroying them.
0: No, now, wait a minute, Molly. After thinking it over, after all, you can... Hey, what are you
1: going to
0: do?
1: I'm going to throw them out the window onto the trash pile.
0: No!
1: There.
0: Oh, gee, Molly, I don't think you should have done that.
1: Well, you were the one that wanted me to throw them out.
0: Yeah, but after thinking it over and hearing you read them, I know what...
1: Come in.
2: Oh, hello there, folks. I do hope I'm not intruding.
0: Hi, Wimple, old man.
1: Of course you're not intruding, Mr. Wimple. We were just cleaning out some old rubbish. Old love letters and things.
2: Oh, I could imagine a man writing a love letter to you, Mrs. McGee. But my wife, oh, she'd never stand for such nonsense.
1: Ah, come, Mr. Wimple. Every woman has a streak of sentiment down in her heart someplace.
2: Not if she hasn't got a heart down in her someplace.
0: Your bitter half sounds like a pretty chilly character, Wimple.
2: Oh, she's really a wonderful woman, Mr. McGee. And she's a great help to me when I'm writing verses for greeting cards.
1: She is, really.
2: Yes, indeedy. Lots of times when I'm sitting there beating my brains out for a rhyme, she comes in and helps me.
0: I think I've met your wife someplace, Wimple.
2: Could it have been on Halloween, riding a broom?
1: Don't you ever lose your temper with her, Mr. Wimple?
2: Oh, I've learned to control myself, Mrs. McGee. Yoga, you know.
0: Yoga? How does it work, Wimple?
2: Oh, just sitting still and concentrating. Preferably in solitude, Mr. McGee.
1: Oh.
2: I just sit for hours and hours imagining that my soul is free. Sometimes I sit cross-legged all day long, locked in a little room under our front stairs.
1: Well, what's the result?
2: The result is that eventually my wife unlocks the door and I apologize and then she lets me out. Goodbye now. Don't come over to our house sometime. You'd hate it.
1: Poor Mr. Wimple. You know, he's a little martyr, isn't he?
0: Yeah, but he wouldn't be a little martyr if he was a little smarter. Hey, Molly, can I have some root beer now?
1: Oh, wait a few minutes, dearie. Let's finish our work first. Now, let's see. If you'll take the rugs out and beat them. Oh, dear. Come in.
3: How do you do? Is Moonbeam here?
0: Who, Bud?
3: Moonbeam, otherwise known as Gorgeous Girl, My Peoria Prairie Flower, Sugar Bun, and Gypsy Sweetheart.
1: What on earth is this man... Oh, those letters.
0: You mean even he knows about them letters of mine?
3: Ah, you must be the captain of the Dreamboat.
0: Oh, God.
3: Alias Tootsie. Alias a million kisses from you know and desperate. Allow me, Tootsie, to return your letters.
1: And where did you get these letters, sir?
3: Madam, I assure you that I have committed no offense against the postal regulations. I am not a mailbox marauder by nature. I was examining the house next door with a view towards renting it. And passing by your window, I was suddenly struck on the fedora by an avalanche of Billy Doo. And if Billy should do it again, I should be tempted to cram them down his sentimental gullet. Here, Dreamboat. Good day, Moonbeam.
0: The nerve of that guy. He read them.
1: All right, dearie. Let me take them.
0: Here. Hey, what you going to do with them?
1: I'm going to burn them. Give me a match.
0: Oh, now, wait a minute, Molly. Let's not be hasty.
1: What do you mean?
0: Well, in spite of my embarrassment, everybody that's heard or read any of those letters, they thought they were pretty good, so I've been thinking maybe I could sell them to a magazine or some book publisher. Maybe they wouldn't be worth much, but it'd be something.
1: You'll never publish my love letters, McGee. No, sir. I promised I'd burn them up, and I'm going to.
0: Oh, Molly, please, don't do that. You haven't got any right to.
1: Oh, yes, I have, dearie. They were mine.
0: Well, I wrote them, didn't I?
1: No.
0: What?
1: These letters were for Motus Cadwallader.
0: Oh. Hey, Moonbeam.
1: Yes, Dreamboat.
0: Can I have some root beer now?
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0: I'm sure glad you threw them letters out, Molly. You don't feel any bad effects from them, do you?
1: You mean, do I feel like crying?
0: No, I mean, did you catch cold? You know, wading through all that slush?
1: Now, McGee, you're just jealous of Otis Cadwallader. You know, he was a very nice boy. And a wonderful dancer.
0: Oh, sure, he was a wonderful dancer. He had to learn to dance.
1: Why did he?
0: The fellas down at the pool room gave him the hop foot so often.
1: McGee.
0: Good night.
1: Good night, all.
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6: 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Its title, Larry Mafeel.
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8: 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If our editorial staff edits your questions a bit, don't fret over it. In case of similarity, we'll have to be sole judge of who shall be paid, and all questions become the property of Information Please. And I'll add up a lucky strike as I present our master of ceremonies, the literary critic of the New Yorker magazine, Clifton Fadiman. Mr. Fadiman.
9: Ladies and gentlemen, Information Please continues as ever, perfectly unrehearsed and informal. And tonight we have as experts the versatile composer and pianist Oscar Levant, the New York Post's Conning Tower conductor Franklin P. Adams, and the sports authority John Kieran. And our guest expert, my good friends, is none other than the ebullient president of a baseball team known as the Brooklyn Dodgers, Mr. Larry Mafeel. Now remember, for each question missed, Lucky Strike rings up $25. And that's paid out to the sender, plus 24 volumes of the Encyclopedia Britannica. Well, we're off with a question coming to us from Elizabeth Williamson of Sodus, New York. This is about famous hoaxes. Hoax, H-O-A-X. Identify these hoaxes. Get two out of three. Identify the hoax that won a jumping contest. Mr. Adams.
10: I imagine that would be the Frog of Calaveras County.
9: Yes, you're referring to the story by
10: whom? By Mark Twain.
9: What is the story, Elizabeth?
10: I have no idea.
9: Really? Mr. Curran.
11: Well, as Mark Twain said, this year Smiley had a frog that was most extraordinary, and so it got into a Or rather, it got into a jumping contest with another frog, and one of the slickers filled the famous jumping frog with a buckshot. He made the frog think they were flies, and the frog licked them up and then filled himself so heavily that he couldn't jump very far.
9: Now, do you get it, Mr. Adams?
10: I just read titles. I don't read stories.
9: Now, that's the whole story. Thank you, Mr. Adams and Mr. Keir. Now, how about the hoax that won a football game, or was involved in a football game? Mr. McPhail.
12: And Riegel running the wrong way with the ball?
9: No. Well, that wouldn't have been a hoax. Mr. Levant.
13: There's a famous episode in Glenn Warner's Carlisle Indians when he had a ball hidden behind the shirt.
9: That's right. That's the one I was thinking of.
13: And it caused what they call in Harvard consternation.
9: Consternation. matter of fact, who won that game, Mr. Levant?
13: They played Harvard that time.
9: Yeah, so I think it was Harvard that won the game, wasn't it, though? It was the Carlisle Indian that pulled the trick.
13: I don't remember when Harvard won a game, frankly.
9: Mr. Kieran?
11: I wouldn't want to be pinned down on that story.
9: Who's pinning you?
11: I think it happened long before that Carlisle-Harvard game.
9: Well, this was in 1902.
11: Yes, well, I think Glenn Warner was at Cornell before that. He was supposed to have pulled it at Cornell or somewhere else. Pretty hard to run it down.
9: It probably goes all the way back to Greek times, Mr. Kieran. But apparently, the hoax that we remember is the one that happened in the Carlisle game of a man hiding the ball under his jersey. Now, how about the hoax that won a mail order bride? A mail order bride.
13: You call that a victory?
9: I said a hoax.
13: Oh.
9: How about it?
13: How about those fellows who killed wives wholesale style? They did that. That air mail or whatever it was.
9: Where was this?
13: I don't know. Every time somebody kills 8 or 10 women, it's... let me withdraw.
9: No. You're just getting interesting.
11: Does it by a correspondence course?
9: Well, I was thinking of the episode in the play They Knew What They Wanted. Remember that?
13: That's right.
9: You would tell me, Mr. Levant.
13: Well, the farmer, who was Italian, was self-conscious about his appearance.
9: See, that's the most elegant phrase I've ever heard you use. Very good.
13: And I'm unruffled. And...
9: Unruffled, unwept, unhonored, and unhonored.
13: And he sent a picture of his helper, who was better looking. And
9: that's right.
13: Thereby...
9: winning the girl.
13: Carol Lombard the last time.
9: Right. That gives us 3 out of 3 with a little help from me. Now, how about this one? From Margaret Vogel of New Rochelle. Get 3 out of 4. Here's some stuff about famous baseball players. Now, what baseball player, gentlemen, went fishing when he should have been playing in a World Series? Went fishing when he should have been playing in a World Series. Mr. Kieran?
11: That's referring to the Phil Douglas case, I believe.
9: Not according to my information, though it may. Did he go fishing when he should have been playing in a World Series?
13: Well, if you call Mr. Kieran wrong...
9: I don't know.
11: Well, he said he would go fishing.
9: Well, but did he? Or did he
11: Didn't
9: play?
11: Make any difference.
9: Yeah, Mr. Levant?
13: Well, one of the famous stories, I don't know how true, it might have been Rube Waddell.
9: Oh, it was, Mr.
12: World Series.
11: When was that?
12: That? Very much.
9: Do you doubt that, Mr. McPhail?
12: Yes,
11: what series?
12: Very much. What World Series did Waddell play in or go fishing?
9: Dunno. But it says here that Rube Waddell went fishing when he should have been playing in a World Series.
11: Rube Waddell was on the athletic team of 1905 that lost to the Giants in 5 games, 4-1. He didn't pitch because he wrestled with Andy Coakley for a straw hat and a train at Providence Station.
9: Okay, you keep this sort of thing up, Mr. Kieran, you'll have us all off the air. We're supposed to know what we're talking about from time to time. What baseball player, gentlemen, was ejected from a game by the umpire and fined by his manager because he refused to change his shirt? Mr. McPhail.
12: I think it was Allen of the Cleveland Club in the game at Boston last year.
9: What's the story about that? Why should he have changed his shirt?
12: Well, there have been pitchers in baseball who used the shirt with tattered sleeve. But I think the original example was Vance.
9: Now, why do they do that, Mr. McPhail?
12: Well, the motion and the fluttering of the sleeve disturbs the hitter who's trying to concentrate on the ball.
9: Are they as temperamental as all that, these hitters?
12: Well, a good hitter watches a ball, and if his eye is distracted by a sleeve that's fluttering or by something else, he might not be as good a hitter.
9: And Johnny Allen was fined. I don't know how much. Do you?
12: I don't know.
9: Mr. Kieran,
11: he was fined either $50 or $100, and he was paid about $250 for the shirt by a Cleveland department store that inserted it in the window.
13: Say, have you been studying this stuff up this evening, Mr. Kieran?
9: Goodness gracious. What baseball player was fined $250 for hitting a home run? Which doesn't sound possible. It was fined $250 for hitting a home run. There's a dawning look of intelligence on your face, Mr. McPhail.
12: I can remember what the... I think I remember what the player... the circumstances under which he hit the home run. He was ordered to bunt by his manager and hit the home run. Disregarded the sign, but I...
9: That's right. That'll do for me.
12: Remember the name of the player.
9: Sammy Strang.
11: Supposed to be McGraw, that's right.
9: Sammy Strang, fined by McGraw. Well, that's good enough, Mr. McPhail.
11: Sam
9: How about
11: Strang?
9: This one?
11: Sammy Strang. Uh-huh. Sammy Strang Nicklin.
9: Uh-huh. What baseball player saved $500 by throwing an inkwell at his general manager? The darndest things down here tonight. Mr. Levan.
13: I may get struck with an inkwell. It was Derringer, I think, against Mr. McPhail. Don't hit me.
9: That true, Mr. McPhail?
12: No, sir.
9: Well, do you deny this whole thing? Never happened?
12: Well, I think it was slightly exaggerated.
9: Well, tell us your version.
13: There was no ink in the inkwell.
12: The part that wasn't exaggerated was the fine.
9: Well, Derringer had been fined. You mean, Mr. McPhail, that you never were hit by an inkwell?
12: Well, I don't think
10: not
12: that...
10: Not by one of his pitchers.
9: Well, the story or legend seems to be that Derringer had been fined, but then he threw the inkwell at Mr. McPhail, and Mr. McPhail, in the goodness of his heart, rescinded the fine, which makes no sense at all, Mr. McPhail.
12: Well, that was probably one of those stories of the gentleman on my right who has a wonderful imagination at times, as you probably realize.
9: Yes,
13: you mean Mr. Kieran. I'm on your right,
12: Mr.
13: too.
9: All right, gentlemen, how about this one? This comes from Saul Siegel of Brooklyn, New York. You're going to hear some excerpts from symphonies. Now, all these symphonies are written in the same key. I want you to identify the symphony and tell the key of the excerpt being played.
10: D minor.
9: You know, that might be right for one of them. Tell the key of the excerpt being played, get 2 out of 3. Let's have the first. Mr. Levant?
13: That's, I think, the opening of the last movement of the Sibelius Symphony No. 1.
9: That's exactly right. And it's written in what key?
13: The symphony's in E minor. I think that's in C.
9: That's in the key of C. That's
13: merely because
9: right,
13: he's playing it in C.
9: Very good. Is that how you tell?
13: Yes, I think not even a good ear could tell that.
9: That's putting 2 and 2 together. See if you can do the next one. Mr. McPhail?
12: It's Tchaikovsky, but I don't know which symphony in which he plays more than that.
9: I'll have him play another couple of bars for you. Go ahead. It's Tchaikovsky's right,
13: yeah,
9: Mr.
13: That's
9: McPhail.
13: Right.
9: Mr. Levan?
13: It's the fifth.
9: It's the fifth. And what movement is this?
13: Well, it's either the first or the last movement. It could be either. The same theme is used.
9: And the key?
13: It was hot up, that symphony. The key of the symphony is E minor.
9: Yes, all these symphonies.
13: I'm going to be hoist with my own petard. I'm not sure of the key.
9: Guess.
13: I don't want to guess. This is my profession.
9: Gee, we have to get it. Would you like to guess, Mr. McPhail?
13: If he does the first chord, I'll guess.
9: All right.
12: I think he's right. They played it the other night at the stadium.
9: Do you want the first chord?
13: Yes, the first chord.
9: Go ahead.
13: Isn't that funny?
9: Easy now, eh?
13: No, I'm a little bit mixed up.
9: How about it?
13: I'm going
9: to... You want to withdraw?
13: Yeah.
9: It's in the key of E major. I have to call that wrong.
13: Why? All right. No.
9: You didn't get it. Let's have the last. Gee, I recognize that one myself. Mr. Levant.
13: Dvorak.
9: In
13: the World Symphony.
9: Yes.
13: That's an E.
9: What movement is this?
13: That's the last movement. That's an E.
9: An E minor?
13: Yeah.
9: E? No. E minor? Not an E minor?
13: Yeah, E minor. Okay.
9: An E. All right. I'll split it with you. That gives us 2 out of 3. How about this one? This comes from Breda Sperber of Columbus, Ohio. Who or what was hidden by each of these characters of fact or fiction? Major Andre hid what? Major Andre. Mr. Kieran.
11: He hid the papers, the drawings of the fortifications of West Point in the boot that he was wearing.
9: That's exactly right. How about Beaugest? What did Beaugest hide? Mr. Kieran?
11: No, I'm wrong. I don't know that one.
9: Mr. Levant?
13: Well,
9: who knows that?
13: That was Ronald Coleman, was it?
9: Yes, that's the way to remember it.
13: What did he hide?
9: What did Mr. Coleman hide?
13: He hasn't anything to hide.
14: Well, it was a sapphire. He hit a sapphire to hide the fact that it was artificial in the original story. I don't know whether it was like that on the screen or not. That's one wrong. Now, how about this? Casey Stengel hid what? Casey Stengel. Mr. Kieran.
11: Casey Stengel hit a sparrow under his baseball cap.
14: Why did he do that?
11: Well, just to have some fun. I believe he was playing in Brooklyn at the time for the Pittsburgh team.
14: Is that the only way you can have any fun in Brooklyn?
11: That's just one of the million ways. Is that what you mean?
14: Yeah, I do mean that. But there was a particular reason for hiding a sparrow in his cap.
11: Well, he picked up the sparrow out there and thought he had some fun putting his cap, and then when he was applauded at the plate, he took off his cap and the sparrow flew out.
14: Yes, in other words, giving the bird instead of the other way around. Yeah. Isn't that right?
12: Yeah.
14: That gives us 2 out of 3. How about this? This is from Stanley Morris of Van Nuys, California. Let's get all on that. Now, imagine, gentlemen, that you've just tuned in on a broadcast of a ball game. You're going to hear the broadcast in a second or two. I want you to listen to it. And I want you to tell us, when it's finished, what teams are playing, where the game is being played, and how many are out. Go ahead.
3: It's the first inning of the game. Dominic DiMaggio's at bat. The count is 3-2. Russo's winding up. Gets the signal from Bill Dickey. Here's the pitch. High and outside. It's another ball.
14: Okay. Now, the first question is, what teams are playing? Mr. McPhail.
12: The Red Sox and the Yankees.
14: The Red Sox and the Yankees. How do you know?
12: Well, Dominic DiMaggio is the center fielder for the Red Sox, and Russo's a pitcher on the Yankees.
14: Good enough. That's pretty easy. Now, where is the game being played? Mr. Kieran? Mr. Levant?
15: In Fenway Park.
14: Why do you say that?
15: I'm wrong. It's at the Yankee Stadium.
14: Wait a minute. What did you say first, Mr. Levant?
15: Wait a minute. Who was up at bat? DiMaggio?
14: It doesn't have a thing to do with it. So what did you say, Mr. Adams?
10: The first inning? We played at the stadium.
14: Oh, why didn't you stick to Fenwick Park?
10: Because
14: you're all right when you're up in Boston.
10: The pitcher is a New York pitcher. It is at Fenway Park.
14: No, it hasn't got a thing to do with it. The game is being broadcast, isn't it? It must be in Boston because the Yankees don't permit broadcasts of their home games.
15: Well, that's a question of economics. It could be.
14: That's the only answer. I count you wrong on that. Now, how about this? How many are out? Mr. Kieran?
11: Nobody out.
14: How do you know that?
11: Dominic DiMaggio is the leadoff man for the Boston Red Sox.
14: That's right. And it's the first inning. You'd be reasonably certain that there are none out. Good enough. That gives us to... No, that stumps us. That sends $25 to Mr. Morris and a set of the encyclopedia, courtesy of Lucky Strike, and sends us on to the next question from Ann Stanley of Boonville, Mississippi. Now, Mr. McPhail, you're accustomed... out in Brooklyn, to listening to a particular kind of language from the fans, no doubt. Now, suppose that kind of language were not allowed at a baseball game, but only poetic quotations were allowed, in which case you'd have to play away from home all the time. Now, what might be said under each of these circumstances if you use only poetical quotations? A manager commenting on a losing streak. Can you think of an apt quotation to cover that situation? Mr. Kieran.
11: Oh, what a fall was there, my countrymen.

0: or per pound for the tobacco it bought for its cigarettes and other tobacco products. Yes, 34% above the average market price paid for all the various types and grades of tobacco sold there. And the best we bought goes into Lucky's. Smokers, that's one more example of why Lucky Strike means fine tobacco and more smoking enjoyment for you.
1: Timely and to the point, Mr. Cross, in just 52 seconds. We'll start the second half of the program with a question coming to us from Jules Goldberg of Washington, D.C. What well-known pianist is suggested by each of the following styles of piano playing? Now, the studio pianist is going to play a well-known song, Amapola, in each case. We have to try to figure out the style of the pianist that he's trying to imitate. Let's have the first. Mr. Levant?
2: I think it's Teddy Wilson.
1: Teddy Wilson's right. How'd you know?
2: What he did that arpeggio after the fourth bar.
1: I knew that myself.
2: He has a very runny style, very clean, very crisp, and quite remarkable.
1: It's a very good imitation of it, then.
2: If he wasn't a good imitation, I would have been foundering.
1: Let's have a second. Mr. Levant again?
2: Let Mr. Adams try that.
3: Sounds like Levant to me.
2: No.
1: I think you'll find Levant resenting that, Mr. Adams.
2: Mr. Adams has hurt me. For the 20th, 1,000th time.
1: Well, who would it be then, Mr. Levant?
2: Well, I don't want to hurt him. It's Mr. Doshin.
1: Yes, Eddie Doshin.
2: There's a whole school of playing. There's another boy who plays with a left hand very emotionally, too.
3: All the good ones sound like you, Ask.
1: That's getting out of it, Mr.
3: My back was against the wall.
1: And now the last of them.
2: That's wonderful.
1: Got it, Mr. Levant?
2: No, I'm not sure. It's a style more or less associated with Basie, but almost...
1: Stop.
2: Some omissions. Well, he's a... That's really wonderfully played by that boy.
1: He does. He plays very well. That's why we have him. Count Basie, yes. Well played and very well identified, too. Now, how about this one from Samuel Streeseff of Brooklyn? Get 2 out of 3 if you can. Can you name 2 plays, one American and one English, in which family opposition impedes the progress of a love affair? Gosh, I think you could name a dozen of them.
4: You mean written by an Englishman?
1: One written by an Englishman and one written by an American. Mr. Kieran.
4: Romeo and Juliet by W. Shakespeare.
1: Righto. That's right. Mr. Levant, how about the American one?
2: This is no opposition to Shakespeare. Yes, My Darling Daughter.
1: I don't know the play.
2: I'm glad.
1: That's right. It is right, Mr. Adams? Okay. A.B.'s Irish Rose would be an even better known example. Now, can you name 2 novels, one American and one Russian, in which a big city is set on fire? Mr. Levant.
2: War and Peace, again. Moscow.
1: Yes, Moscow. Tokyo,
2: and Atlanta by Gone with the Wind. Gone with the Wind, Atlanta, Miss Mitchell.
1: Yes, you'd make a swell blurb right now. That's right. Margaret Mitchell's Gone with the Wind, which Atlanta is set on fire. Now, how about 2 novels, one American, one English, in which the principal character attends his own funeral? Principal character attends his own funeral. One American, Mr. Adams?
3: I think an English one would be Buried Alive by Arnold Bennett.
1: That's right, Mr. Adams. Very good. And how about the American one? You're going great guns.
3: An American?
1: I don't know. It's one we all know. We've had this on our program.
2: We missed it, too.
1: Before. It's Tom Sawyer. Remember, in one of the latter chapters of Tom Sawyer and also Huck and Joe come back and hide in the loft and listen to their own funeral being held, Mr. Levant?
2: I wanted to ask, would our town be incorrect, the girl in a kind of fantasy? It's quite...
1: Yeah, I think I'd let that go. Yeah, I think that might be all right. She does attend her own funeral in a way.
4: Well, she's dead. Why wouldn't she?
1: That's perfectly true. That's what we call an Irish bull, Mr. Kieran.
2: She's dead, but we hear her talk for 20 minutes.
1: How about this one from Harold Ballard of Buxton, Maryland? Lately, we've had in mind, I think, a good many of us, how to save on gas and oil and keep the car going properly. And many of us perhaps have wondered just what a car... is made up of. Why are the operating costs of a car increased, for example, when these particular maladjustments occur? Suppose the car has a defective generator. Why should the operating costs go up? Mr. McPhail.
5: Because the car would be missing on account.

0: the fact that the spark impulse would not be regular, and the combustion would not be perfect and would increase your gasoline cost.
1: Well, wouldn't it be...
0: Wouldn't have perfect combustion unless you had a regular spark.
1: Well, the battery would be used up, wouldn't it?
2: Take more battery to start it, or if at all.
1: Yes, the battery would be used up because the generator should renew it, and if it's defective, it wouldn't. Did you know that?
2: I'm worried about that.
3: No, and I was a victim of it last week, but I knew how to solve it. I was towed for about 80 miles.
1: Yeah, but you can't keep that up permanently, you know.
3: I like it.
1: Now, suppose the car backfires and smoke is discharged. What's wrong, Mr. Kieran?
4: Getting too rich a mixture of gasoline from your carburetor.
1: That's right. The gas is being used excessively. It's just a waste of gas.
4: And it isn't all burned up and some of it accumulates in the exhaust pipe and that is fired by the heat or the sparks that come through.
1: Good enough. That's a very good lesson for us, Mr. Kieran. Now, how about this one? Suppose the piston rings are worn. Why should the operating costs go up then, Mr. McPhail?
0: You're letting oil into your... the oil is being mixed with the gas. You have too much clearance between your and your cylinder walls.
1: Well, the oil is getting in past the piston. It's just being blown out, Mr. Kieran.
4: Well, there's a trifle of oil that's supposed to be in there anyhow, but you're losing power. You're losing efficiency all the way around.
1: Yes, there's less compression, and therefore more gas is required. Well, I guess that gives us 2 out of 3. How about this from H.M. Oschlag of this city? What celebrated authors were responsible for these well-known jingles? For he who fights and runs away may live to fight another day. Who said that? We've all said it since. Who said it originally? Mr. Adams?
2: I think Shakespeare.
1: No, that would be wrong. Mr. Levant?
3: Machiavelli.
1: That would be wrong. He wrote in Italian.
3: I see him quoted every day now.
1: I know, but he didn't say that. Oliver Goldsmith, who wrote The Deserted Village, is the author of those famous two lines. I have to count that wrong. Now, here's another set of lines that we all know. There was a little girl who had a little curl right in the middle of her forehead, and when she was good, she was very, very good, and when she was bad, she was horrid. What celebrated author wrote that? Mr. Adams.
2: Attributed to H.W. Longfellow without foundation necessarily.
1: You don't think that he did write it?
2: I have a book that says there's doubt about it.
1: And I have a book that says there's no doubt about it. Let's trade books. H.W. Longfellow, as Mr. Adams says, is generally credited with the lines. 15 men on a dead man's chest, yo-ho-ho, and a bottle of rum. Mr. Adams.
2: Young E. Allison.
1: Who?
2: Young E. Allison.
1: Now you've got me. Who is Young E. Allison?
2: Young E. Allison is the man that wrote that, and it occurs in Treasure Island by Stevenson.
1: Well, didn't Stevenson write it?
2: No.
5: Oh, it's a long poem.
3: By Young E. Allison.
1: Oh, you mean he just quotes it?
2: Yeah. He quotes it. Correct.
1: Ordinarily, the lines are ascribed to Stevenson, but actually they're written by a man named Allison.
2: Yes, it's a long poem with a great many verses.
1: Well, now, I'm very glad to know that, because according to my information, Stevenson wrote it. Now, I'm obviously wrong. Well, that gives us 2 out of 3. How about this one from Louise Craig of St. Charles, Illinois? Name 3 characters who are known by names derived from the way they're dressed. Such as Diamond Jim Brady, for example. Mr. Kieran.
4: Alice Blue Gown.
1: That's a very good one. Another one, Mr. Kieran.
4: Silk Hat Harry.
1: Yes, and you could go on with it. Yes, Mr. Levant.
3: Coil Oil Johnny.
1: Yes, that's right.
3: No, it isn't right.
1: Well, here's a question that was sent in by not one, but several of our listeners. The question is, how can the makers of Lucky Strike cigarettes pay so much above the average market price for tobacco and still stay in business? Mr. Cross?
6: Well, Mr. Fadiman, the answer to that is easy. Because the facts are, it's the best way not only to stay in business, but to build more and more business. Here's how it works. We pay the price to get the finer, the lighter, the naturally milder tobaccos for Lucky's. That makes Lucky's a milder, better-tasting cigarette. And the result is, more and more of you are becoming Lucky Strike smokers. So you see, it's really the very best of business practices for the American Tobacco Company to have paid last season, for example, 22% more than the market average at Henderson, North Carolina. 34% more at Brookneal, Virginia. And so on at market after market. And the best we bought goes into Lucky's. Yes, that's good business for us because it's good smoking for you.
7: 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Titled, Larry Mafeel. 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

0: 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This episode of Chandu the Magician first aired Thursday, September 23rd, 1948, titled Arrhenia is Shot.
1: 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Waiting for their uncle, Frank Chandler, in a dark shop in Cairo's unsavory Street of the Thieves, Bob and Betty Regent hear a knock on the inner door. Outside, they see the venomous dwarf, Arrhenia, an agent of Roxor. Rather than risk falling into Roxor's hands, they decide to disregard Chandler's instructions and try to reach Najee's palace. Meanwhile, Chandler has taken Najee home from the hotel where the mysterious Sonia Radislav, attempting to kill him, has shot Najee instead. Later, he receives a telephone call from Yusuf in Alexandria and learns that Roxor has flown Robert Regent there from Cairo. Believing he has completely outwitted Chandler, Roxor has chartered a small boat to take Regent back to Malta. At that moment, Bob and Betty run in. They have eluded Arrhenia and Roxor's Arabs, but insist the dwarf is hiding somewhere in the house. Now, a few minutes later, Betty and her mother are in Dorothy's room in Najee's house. Chandu, the magician.
2: Don't close the door, Betty.
3: But Arrhenia might walk right in.
2: Oh, he wouldn't be upstairs here, darling. And if the door's closed, I can't hear Najee if she calls.
3: But she never calls anybody. She sends a servant.
2: Come here and sit down by me. Uncle Frank will find Arrhenia if he's anywhere in the house.
3: Oh, he is. I know he is, Mother. Well, he could hide in those closed-up rooms in the old part of the house, and nobody'd ever know him.
2: That's just where they're looking. All the servants are down there with Uncle Frank and Bob.
3: But, Mother...
2: Sit down, darling. I have something to tell you.
3: Well, I... You sound like it was bad news.
2: Well, you'll think so, but...
3: About Daddy?
2: In a way, it is. But it's about us, too.
3: Roxor's killed him.
2: Oh, no. We're going home, dear.
3: Mother.
2: As soon as Uncle Frank can get plane reservations.
3: Without finding Daddy? Is Uncle Frank going to give up just because Roxor's taken Daddy back to Malta?
2: I'm the one who's given up. After what happened today, I know...
3: Oh, now, Mother. Bob and I just couldn't stay in that shop and wait for those Arabs to pounce.
2: Oh, I don't mean that. It was a good thing you went there and told Uncle Frank where I was. Because Roxor was in that woman's rooms.
3: He was?
2: And he was planning to use me as a decoy to force your father to give him that formula.
3: You mean Daddy'd be so glad to see you, he'd...
2: No. I mean he'd give up the formula to save me.
3: Well, of course he would.
2: But he mustn't. He's gone through heaven knows what to keep it from Roxor. And I'm not going to take a chance on such a thing happening again.
3: But you don't need to go home.
2: Darling, let's don't talk about it. Nothing could have seemed more harmless than going to Shepherd's for tea. But Uncle Frank had to come for me. And that woman shot Nadja.
3: Oh, you didn't tell us that.
2: Well, I didn't have time when you and Bob burst in and said arraign you.
3: Mother, is Nadja dead?
2: No, dear, no. By a miracle. But even Uncle Frank can't be everywhere at once. And next time...
3: But Roxor's gone now.
2: This Malta business is just another wild goose chase. And besides, well...
3: Oh, I know what you mean. If Roxor's gone to Malta, what's Arenier doing here?
2: You see, there's no end to it as long as we're here.
3: Does Nadja know we're going?
2: Not yet. Come, I want to look in on her anyway. We'll tell her. But don't say anything about that dwarf being here. I don't want her to know he could possibly be in this house.

0: Hey, what about this door, Uncle Frank? Are we going to pass it up?
1: No. Now, wait a minute, Abu.
2: Effendi, the small one could not be inside. The door has not been opened for many years.
1: Well, you thought he couldn't get out the other room where you put him, but he did.
2: Aywa. He is in league with the evil one.
1: Or someone let him out.
2: Effendi, I have served the princess since I was not as high as Renier himself. And my father's fathers have served...
1: I didn't say it was you, Abu. Let's have the key.
0: Gosh, Uncle Frank. Do you think one of the other servants left Renier out?
1: Unless he found an old door that's been forgotten. Well, Abu, have you found the key?
2: It is here, Effendi. Many men have held this great key who are now dead.
1: Pleasant thought. Open the door.
2: You see, Effendi, it has not been opened for 1,000 years.
1: Maybe not. Turn your flashlight down on the floor, Bob.
0: Nobody's walked in that dust, that's for sure.
1: There's no place for anyone to hide, even a dwarf. Where does that door lead, Abu? The one across the room.
2: Into the throne room of the ancient kings, Effendi.
1: Come on. Is it locked?
2: I do not know, Effendi.
0: Hey, Uncle Frank.
1: Listen. Listen, there's someone in there. There he goes.
2: Wait, Effendi. Beyond the door are only steps going up to the garden.
1: What?
2: It is so. You have seen how these ancient rooms are below the level of the ground.
1: You sure Ben Said and Hafiz are watching the garden?
2: Aywa, with Mabruk and Hamed.
1: Go and tell them. And lock the door behind you.
2: They will not find Renier the dwarf. Aye, he is in league with the evil one.
1: Well, at least he's out of the house. No.
0: He couldn't have come in that way, Uncle Frank. Betty and I saw him just before we went in the front door. He just kind of dived down into the ground, right under the wall.
1: One of the servants must have shown him an old doorway that everyone's forgotten about.
0: But that would mean one of Naji's servants is working for Roxor.
1: Not necessarily. If there's a secret way into this house, I've got to find it before I go back to Malta.
0: Well, ask Naji. She ought to know about her own house.
1: This part of it was built at the time of the pyramids, Bob. Besides, it would frighten her to death, lying there in bed, knowing someone might be prowling through the place.
0: Yeah. Look, let's take Naji to Malta with us.
1: You're not going, you know.
0: Oh, gosh, I forgot.
1: Ah, here it is. The gold hawk at the foot of the king's throne.
0: Why, that just opens the stairway down to the little room where we found that girl.
1: That's it. Look at it. Twisted when someone hammered at it trying to get it open.
0: But there's no other way out of that underground room.
1: Well, I haven't time to look for it, but there must be. The room's directly under the outer wall.
0: Only nobody knew it was there, even Naji.
1: A servant might have found it if he was listening that day. Well, I'll fix this so nobody can move it. Give me a flashlight, Bob.
0: Here.
1: Ah, there now. Nobody will ever use that stairway again. Come on, we'll go back.
0: Nobody will ever catch a Renier in the garden, either. All he has to do is hide under a bush till they quit looking for him.
1: Well, the moon will be up in a little while. Won't be too hard to see him then.
0: No, he'll be a mile away by that time.
1: Well, Renier hasn't come here for nothing, Bob.
0: No, I know he hasn't.
1: Well, we'll go into the drawing room.
0: Gosh, it's like coming up out of the dark ages.
1: Now listen, Bob. You and I are going to deal with the Renier ourselves. I'm sure now what he wants.
0: Roxor sent him here for something, all right.
1: I don't think so. Rainier's after that jewel case of Betty's. It's just like him. Roxor's out of Cairo and...
0: You must think he's a mind reader.
1: But think, Bob. Rainier was looking in the window the night Amin Mitkael came here. He could have been there for 10 minutes before we saw him.
0: Hey, that's right. And Betty pulled out whole strings of pearls and stuff.
1: Yes.
0: Brother. Only he wouldn't have to come back for him tonight. He doesn't know we're going away so soon.
1: But Roxor might send for Irene, and the chance would be gone.
0: Yeah. Well, how are you going to work it?
1: I'll tell your mother to have Betty sleep in her room tonight.
0: Oh, Betty will go for that. She's scared to death of Irene.
1: Well, she has good reason to be. Don't say anything to her about this, though.
0: Oh, I won't.
1: Irene's outside, and he can't get in the way he did before. So if he's been told the jewel case is in Betty's room, he'll climb the tree outside her windows.
0: And when he comes in, bingo.
1: Right. Noxor has a lot of dangerous people working for him. But this dwarf's one of the worst. Well, that's it, Bob.
0: If I don't pull some dumb thing like I did in Algiers...
1: Forget it. I'm going up now and see how Nadja is.
0: I'll come too.
1: All right, but be careful what you say. And remember, no false moves like going into Betty's room until you know she's out of the way.
0: Okay. Boy, I'd like to wring that dwarf's neck.
1: And as soon as I get my hands on him, Bob, close the shutters and lock them.
0: I will. Gosh, if I were Renier, I'd sure think it was funny having that jewel case right out on the table in plain sight.
1: I want him to see it as soon as he comes in the window, so he won't be looking around. And I want him to come clear into the room after it.
0: Well, what if he just grabs a handful of rubies and stuff and scrams?
1: You don't think I left them in the jewel case, do you?
0: No.
1: Then get behind the curtains now.
0: Okay. Can you see me?
1: No, it's much too dark. What? Who's that?
0: Where?
1: Keep back, Bob. Don't let him see your face.
0: I don't see anybody.
1: In the shadow by the big bush, wearing a dark burnoose. You see him?
0: Well, that's not a Renier. He's too tall.
1: No. Get back. There's a Renier, at the foot of the tree.
0: Oh, he slides around like a snake.
1: Yeah, he's starting up. Get behind the curtain.
0: I'd hate to have to climb a tree in those Arab clothes.
1: Shh. Keep still. And don't move until I shout.
0: Holy Moses, what happened? Could you see?
1: The other fella caught up with the Rainier just before he reached the window. He knocked him out of the tree. Come on, Bob, let's get down there.

Now, before we say goodnight, we pause to suggest that you and every member of your family join us every weekday night to hear Chandu the Magician. And we suggest that you try the soap we make, White King Granulated Soap. You will discover there is no better soap for your washing machine than White King. Those rich, long-lasting White King suds really roll the dirt right out of your clothes. You'll be so proud of your washing. The white things so very white. The colored things kept so fresh and bright. So may we remind you, nothing washes like soap. And there is no soap like White King. Be very sure you buy a package of White King soap tomorrow at your grocer's. And be very sure you save that White King box top. 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

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Bob Regent is played by Lee Millar. 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

0: This is ABN, the Antioch Broadcasting Network. You just heard an episode of Shandu the Magician, which originally aired Thursday, September 23rd, 1948, titled Arrhenia is Shot. This episode of Shandu the Magician first aired Friday, September 24th, 1948. Its title, Message for Nagi.
1: Shandu the Magician. Next Monday at this same time, the makers of White King will continue the thrilling story of Shandu the Magician. And tomorrow, Saturday, when you do your weekend shopping, be sure at the head of the list, you write the words, White King. You'll like White King for washing clothes and for washing dishes, too. There is something about a dishpan full of nice, warm soap suds that makes a woman feel that her dishes will come out really clean. Every tiny granule dissolves completely in your dishwater, whips up to billowy clouds of suds. And White King suds rinse away quickly and completely, too, when you douse your dishes with hot water. Leaves china, glassware, and silver so extra bright, they dry in a jiffy. White King soap is extra kind to hands, too. It is so easy on lovely hands that thousands and thousands of ladies who use it say, I love White King. Yes, indeed. For washing clothes or dishes, you'll love White King. In Cairo, Frank Chandler, known in the East as Shandu the Magician, has received word that Roxor has secretly returned with Robert Regent to the island of Malta. But when Bob and Betty insist that the venomous dwarf, Arrhenia, an agent of Roxor, is hiding somewhere in the house, Dorothy Regent is convinced that she may again fall into Roxor's hands, and that for her husband's sake, she must return to America. But searching the ancient rooms, Chandler discovers that the dwarf has been admitted to an underground room by someone living in the house. He believes that Arrhenia intends only to steal the jewels left to Betty by Abdallah the Bedouin. Chandler, with Bob, sets a trap for Arrhenia in Betty's room. As they watch, Arrhenia climbs a tree outside the windows. But just as he is about to enter, there is a struggle, a blow, and Arrhenia plummets to the ground. Moments later, Chandler and Bob are standing beside the unconscious dwarf in the moonlit garden. Shandu, the magician.
2: Brother, is he smashed up? He sure won't be much use to Roxor now.
3: And when Roxor finds out Arrhenia was a jewel thief on the side...
2: Yeah, I'd hate to be in his shoes. You know what? I bet it wasn't one of the servants that was in with him. I'll bet it was somebody from the street of thieves.
3: No, it has to be someone living in Nagi's house.
2: Why?
3: Nobody else could possibly know about that hidden door. And that's not the worst of it either.
2: What do you mean?
3: If he knows that, he may have heard a lot of other things about my work, or he may even know I'm going back to Malta.
2: Gosh, yes.
3: Well, I'll find out about it when I get back here.
2: Well, you're not taking off for Malta tonight, are you?
3: No, I'm going to get Patouche. He and his son can take care of Rainey over to Benalli's. Oh, poor devil. Seeing him like this, you forget how utterly evil he is.
2: Yeah. Yeah, and the first chance he gets, he'll be back at it again.
3: It'll be a long time. Well, Bob, you go on upstairs and go to bed.
2: Well, don't you think I ought to stay here and keep an eye on him?
3: What for? He certainly can't walk.
2: I guess not.
3: And the fellow who knocked him out of the tree won't be coming back to give him a hand. Go on, Bob, we're wasting time.
4: You must not be fearful, Dorothy.
5: That's what Frank's always saying. But, Nagi, how... Oh, let's not talk about it anymore tonight. Is there anything I can get you before I go to bed?
4: There is nothing, thank you. Dorothy, you do not think I have hidden from you something I know of your husband?
5: Well,
6: Yes.
5: Oh, Nadja, if you do, don't keep it from me.
4: If I have not spoken, it is because it is not yet clear to me.
5: What isn't clear?
4: I know only that the face of death was in the crystal.
5: What?
4: But the name of him who is to die was hidden.
5: Oh, when did you see it?
4: It was the night you went to the Cafe of the Desert Moon and learned your husband had been brought to Cairo.
5: Oh, yes, I know.
4: Then when I saw Sonia Radislav with the gun, I thought it was meant that I should die in Chandu's place.
5: In Frank's place? But, Nadja, you're not going to...
4: Dorothy, you know I am not to die from this wound.
5: So you think it's Robert?
4: I do not know. Where is Chandu now?
5: He's downstairs. Nadja, listen. What's that?
4: It is a message for me. See it? The blue flame.
5: Oh, I remember. We saw it the first day you came here when you'd gone to look for Roxor. A circle of blue fire floating down.
4: It may hold a meaning for you, too. Sit here beside me.
5: Oh, it's so strange.
6: Poised there between your hands, a flame as cold as ice.
4: Look into the heart of the flame.
5: Nadja, do these things come to you from the yogi as Frank's messages do?
4: They come from a very far place, Dorothy. Look.
5: Oh, there's a picture. A river.
6: It doesn't look like the Nile.
4: I have not seen this before. And still, I know. It is the river of life.
5: The river... What does that mean?
4: Watch. You will see what I see. The trees on the riverbank bending in the wind.
5: Oh, it's icy. Nadja, don't look at it.
4: I must.
5: There's a feeling of... Oh, I don't know. Foreboding about it.
4: I know. But I must look. A sailboat.
5: But no one's sailing it. The two hooded figures are standing on the deck as if... Oh, why, look, Nadja. One of them's pushed the other over into the water.
4: Yes, Dorothy.
5: Do you suppose this is actually happening somewhere now?
4: No. It is a message for me. There. You see?
6: Clouds.
4: And now the boat is empty, rocking on the surface of the blue river.
5: Oh, but why don't you hear a voice or something to tell you what it all means? The boat's sinking.
6: It's gone.
4: Gone. As if it had never been. I knew it must be so.
5: Why? The flame's gone, too. What was all that?
4: You were meant to see it, Dorothy. If Chandu questioned you, you will tell him that you have seen.
5: But neither of these people was Frank.
4: They were not people, but symbols. Dorothy, you know Chandu wishes to marry me.
6: He hasn't told me, but I thought so. I'm so glad, Nadja.
4: But I cannot.
6: Oh, Nadja, you've spent years on this work you're doing. Surely now you have a right to a life of your own.
4: Think of the picture in the flame. The small boat was the life of Chandu, guided by a power we could not see.
6: But it capsized and sank.
5: Does that mean Roxor's going to kill him? Tell me, Nadja.
4: Do not be afraid. It meant that I must not marry him, or the work of his life will come to nothing. It was to remind me of what I have always known.
6: Do you know what I think? You've convinced yourself you'd interfere with his work if you married him. And this picture, well, it's like imagining all sorts of horrors when one's depressed. I know how easy that is.
4: You cannot understand. And there are things I may never tell you, nor Chandu.
6: Well, if I know Frank, he won't let you go on saying no.
4: Remember... Remember what you have seen in the blue flame.
6: We'll talk about it again when you're feeling more like yourself. Now I really am going, so you can get some sleep.
4: Do not forget, Dorothy. Ever.
6: I won't. Good night, Nadja. And remember, that picture might not have been for you at all. It could have been...
5: Oh, it could have been for Robert.
7: Mother.
5: I'm here in the hall, dear.
7: What's the matter? Is Najee worse?
5: No.
7: No.
5: What are you doing out of bed?
7: Well, I woke up and you weren't in bed, and I thought, why, there's Bob, too.
8: What gives?
7: Bob Regent, you haven't been to bed yet.
8: I was busy.
7: Doing what?
5: Never mind, Betty.
8: Well, don't look so dithery, Mom. Everything's under control.
5: Come into my room if you're going to talk, or we'll keep Najee awake.
8: Well, Mom, didn't you hear what I said?
7: What are you being so mysterious about?
8: Oh, nothing.
7: Mother, what is it? Did Aurelia get away again?
8: He sure didn't. Uncle Frank said not to tell you anything about it. Or you either, Mom.
7: You're simply infuriating, Bob.
3: Dorothy, what's going on in here? Bob.
8: Well, I thought you might need me, so I stayed up. Did you find out who the other guy was?
3: Yes, it was Hamed.
8: Hamed? Why, he's been working for Najee ever since he was born.
3: I know.
8: Well, maybe he was trying to keep Aurelia from swiping the jewel case.
3: Too bad he wasn't.
7: Uncle Frank, if you don't tell me what's been going on, I'll simply fly apart.
3: Well, I'll tell you this much, and the rest can wait until morning. Aurelia was going to steal those jewels of yours, and he got Hamed to help him.
7: But, Uncle Frank, why did...
3: In the morning. Now sit down, all of you. I have news.
5: Robert.
3: Why, Dot?
5: I know it must be. What is it?
3: I want you to change your mind, Dorothy, and come to Malta with me.
8: Here we go.
5: It won't do any good, Frank.
7: At least let him tell you about it, Mother. He said he had news.
3: I've telephoned the governor about a place to stay.
7: The governor's getting us hotel reservations now. That's really something.
3: Well, not quite, Dorothy. This time we'll have a house. And nobody will know we've come to Malta. Nobody.
8: Well, I shouldn't think there'd be any houses to rent in Malta after all the ones who were wrecked in the bombing.
7: The governor can find one, I bet.
3: But I just don't want any house. I want one in particular.
5: Frank, what are you getting at? What difference does it make?
3: Well, I want that large old place next to the Church of St. Paul. Do you remember it?
6: Vaguely. Wasn't it all boarded up?
3: Yes, nobody's lived in it for years. And in spite of the shortage of living quarters since the war, still nobody will live there.
7: A haunted house. Oh, Mother, let's go there. We don't have to go home.
6: Uncle Frank will do much better without us.
8: He wouldn't make such a thing about it if he thought so, Mom.
3: Please, Dot.
5: Oh, but we've been through this so many times. Always on the verge of getting Robert away. And then...
8: Well, we keep getting closer to him all the time. Uncle Frank even saw him.
5: I can't argue about it.
3: I don't want you to. Everything's arranged. And if you're thinking of Roxor, none of you will have to go outside the grounds.
7: Well, there's a high stone wall all around the place, remember, Bob?
8: Sure.
7: And, Mother, think how you'd feel if we just landed at LaGuardia Field and there was a radiogram from Uncle Frank.
8: Yeah, saying, come on back, I've got him.
5: It won't be that way. Frank, why do you insist on this?
3: I can't tell you. I mean that, Dot. I don't know. But I have a feeling that this time I can't fail.
5: Well...
7: Oh, please do, Mother. What makes you act this way all of a sudden?
5: If you must know, it's because of something Najee told me.
3: What? What did she say?
5: Oh, I can't go over it again now. I wish now I hadn't heard it. Well, all right.
8: Swell.
5: We'll go. But I have a terrible feeling we'll never find Robert alive.

0: We pause before we say good evening to suggest that you and your family listen to Chandu every weekday evening at this time. And for your family wash, we'd like to have you try the soap we make. White King granulated soap. If you think that a washing machine soap should make suds, plenty of rich, thick, energetic suds, then you'll love White King. For White King makes plenty of suds. Suds that stay up, even when...
1: 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Its title, The Big Screen.
2: 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We present it now so that you may recognize it for what it is if and when it invades your city. The story you are about to hear is true. Only the names have been changed to protect the innocent.
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3: Dragnet, the documented drama of an actual crime. For the next 30 minutes, in cooperation with the Los Angeles Police Department, you will travel step by step on the side of the law through an actual case transcribed from official police files. From beginning to end, from crime to punishment, Dragnet is the story of your police force in action.
6: It was Monday, January 19th. It was overcast in Los Angeles. We were working the day watch out of bunco detail. My partner's Ben Romero. The boss is Captain McCauley. My name's Friday. It was 9:15 a.m. when we got to the third floor of the Los Angeles Daily News, the assistant city editor's office.
7: Hi, Friday. Come on in. Sit down.
6: Morning, Jack. I'd like you to meet my partner, Ben Romero. Ben, this is Jack Kinnett, staff writer for the Daily News.
8: Hi, Kinnett.
7: Glad to know you, Ben. Sit down, fellas.
8: Thanks.
6: We just left the skipper over at the city hall.
7: Did the captain brief you on this thing?
8: Yeah, he gave us a partial fill-in. We've been working on it from our end about 2 weeks now.
7: Well, Paul Price, he's our radio TV editor. Paul and I had a long session with Captain McCauley yesterday, and I guess now we're all ready to move on this thing, huh?
6: Well, we'll do everything we can. Would you like to fill Ben in on what you told me yesterday on the phone?
7: Yeah. Well, Price was the one who began getting the first complaints here at the paper. A tremendous number of his readers wrote in complaints about being victimized by crooked television repairmen.
8: About being charged too much for repair?
7: Partly, yeah. Some of the people even sent in receipts with their letters. Said they felt the guys who fixed their sets were dreaming up unnecessary repairs, charging them for work not done. Some of them said they knew they were built for parts not even replaced or installed in their sets.
6: Ben, Jack told me yesterday about a letter he got from some man who said he felt he'd been overcharged and he just started to bellyache about it.
7: Yeah, a fellow by the name of Vincent. Said he just put up an old-fashioned squawk about it and the repairman brought the price down at least one-third.
8: That doesn't sound very good, does it?
7: We kind of figured operators like that must have too many repair sets on hand that their customers can't afford to bail out. That's why they cut.
8: Sounds like a clear case of a two-bit jip, doesn't it?
6: Well, something's got to be done about it.
7: We're ready to give it a big play in our paper. Expose the fraud for what it really is. Captain McCauley says Chief Parker's okayed our plan and we can count on full police cooperation.
8: That's the way we got it, Jack. We were told to work with you people till we broke this thing.
7: Fine. We dug up a little ammunition to start with, I think. Went around and interviewed about 15 different television repairmen in various neighborhoods, and about 3 out of 5 gave me the same pitch.
6: Well, do they know you were with the newspaper?
7: No, I told them I was a factory representative for a new kind of rosin core solder company. And I was taking orders. Naturally, I dropped in the different stores, shot the breeze with them, and they didn't seem to get wise. A couple of them even placed orders for the solder.
8: Well, what'd you find out?
7: Well, I just wanted to try and get the general attitude of some of these jip artists, and I really got an earful. One of the last places I hit was a tiny little hole in the wall out near Canoga Park.
6: Uh-huh.
7: As I say, about 2 out of 5 were honest, hard-working repairmen, and this fellow was one of them.
6: Well, what are you getting at, Jack?
7: For a while, this fellow worked for a guy that employed about 5 men in his shop.
6: Yeah.
7: Finally quit him because he didn't like the way this big operator did business. Fellas in the next office. I want you to hear it from him just as I got it. Excuse me.
8: Yeah, okay. Go ahead.
7: Hank, will you come in, please?
9: Sure, Mr. Command.
7: This is Hank Coulter, Sergeant Friday, Sergeant Ben Romero, Police Department.
8: Mm-hmm. All right.
7: Hank, I wonder if you'd tell these officers a little of what you told me about Kilgore TV specialists.
9: All right.
7: Now, suppose I'm a customer and I come into Kilgore's. I don't like the size of my repair bill. What were you instructed to say?
9: Well, we generally tried to talk him out of any complaint.
7: Suppose I complained about all the multiple charges. I wanted an explanation of the work he did. What then?
9: He just tell you that it wouldn't do any good to explain. You wouldn't understand all the technical stuff anyway.
7: Mm-hmm. Tell us Kilgore's attitude with the customer.
9: You mean about the loose wire stuff?
7: Yeah, please.
9: Well, Kilgore used to tell us that if we only charged 50 cents for fixing the loose wire, the customer wouldn't believe we really fixed his set, so we used to charge quite a lot more.
6: Well, how much more, for example?
9: For a nickel's worth of wire, we'd usually charge $4.75.
8: Pretty fair profit.
9: Yeah, it's a real rob.
8: What else can you tell us, huh?
9: Well, we never let a customer watch any of the TV repair jobs.
6: Mm-hmm.
9: For example, if a customer calls and says he thinks a tube's blown out and it'll only be a simple replacement job in his home, and we'd tell him the parts are getting hard to get, and we'd have to take his set into the shop and charge him a higher rate because we had to pay black market prices for the tube.
6: Was there any truth in that? I mean, about the tubes being hard to get?
9: Not much. Some of them are getting a little hard to get, but we never paid any black market prices at Kilgore's. We just slugged the customer, that's all.
7: Tell them about how you used to swap parts on a new set, Hank.
9: Well, we'd lots of times part a new tube for one not so good. One not so good, we'd put in a set with a bad tube.
6: Yeah.
9: Then the bad tube, we'd exchange at the factory under a one-year guarantee.
6: Yeah. They don't miss an angle, do they?
7: Well, that's it. You've heard from a man who couldn't stomach such practice and quit, went into business. A little bit of a shop isn't doing too well, are you, Hank?
9: No, but I think I can build up the business. I don't make quite as much profit as Kilgore's, but I don't chisel my customers either.
7: Thanks a lot, Hank. I wonder if you'd wait in the next office for me?
9: Sure. Hope I've helped a little bit to crack down on some of these guys.
6: Well, we think you have, Hank. Thanks a lot.
9: Nice to meet you.
8: Right. See you later.
6: See you later.
8: Seems like a nice fellow.
7: Yeah, he is. I've checked on him, and I've talked with some of his customers since I met him. He's honest.
6: It's a pretty vicious racket, isn't it?
7: Yeah. It ought to be stopped now. Television's a wonderful medium of entertainment. A lot of the country doesn't have it yet, but when the cable goes through and it finally opens up, the people should know about the swindlers and crooks who try to jip them.
6: Yeah, that's right.
8: It's the same way when radio first came in. Always seems like when anything new comes along, anything a little complicated, maybe a little too involved for the average guy, a few smart punks victimize him. Rob the consumer blind.
6: Well, naturally, we got to have some positive evidence before we can file a complaint with the city attorney on this thing.
7: Yeah, you fellas, any ideas where to start?
8: Well, the best way to crack down on these crooked operators is to catch them red-handed with evidence that'll hold up in court.
7: Yeah.
8: We think maybe we've got an idea.
6: Well, we were talking to Dick Saunders over in our sound lab, and he says that he can bungle a new TV set, and we can mark it and photograph it before it goes out to be repaired.
7: And when it's returned or after it's fixed, we'll have what we need to go to court on, huh?
6: Yeah, that's it.
8: We can operate right out of one of our own homes.
7: And all we have to do is hope the repairman overcharges us or tries to jip us.
6: Yeah, that's right.
7: Let's hope it works.
6: Well, from what we've heard, it's got to. 10 a.m. The staff writer, Jack Canette, Ben and I drove back downtown. On the way, it was decided that we'd use Canette's home as the place from which to operate. It was centrally located and in an average neighborhood. When we got back to our office, we contacted one of the local television dealers and asked for the loan of one of their sets. They recommended K. Halbert because the chassis is easily accessible and any trouble could be located quickly because parts are visible. A 16-inch K. Halbert console model was sent to our sound lab. 10:18 a.m., we met with Dick Saunders, our police lab technician.
10: Here's the set. 16-inch console model, serial number C2817901.
6: What have you done to it, Dick?
10: Well, first off, I tested the set and it performed perfectly. It's a good set. Brings in a fine picture, see? Test pattern's fine, huh?
6: Yeah, it's good.
10: Tested all the tubes, all okay.
7: How are you marking the set?
10: Here, I'll show you. Get a tube out of here. Now, if you look closely here at the base of the socket, see it?
7: What's that?
8: This is it, isn't it, Dick? Little tiny dot of green paint?
10: Yeah, that's right, Ben.
8: Mm-hmm.
10: I'm marking every part of the set with this tiny green dot.
7: Looks good. If I didn't spot it, I doubt anyone else would, especially if they didn't know about it.
6: Yeah, that's what we're hoping.
10: In addition to this type marking, we've taken all serial numbers off the tubes and various parts. Anything that carried any form of coding, we took down.
8: Mm-hmm.
10: All major components have been marked. Transformers, coils, condensers, tuning units, so on.
6: Did you get any pictures of it?
10: Yeah, we did. Took photographs of the set in and out of the cabinet. Took them from four different angles just to be sure we were well covered.
8: Well, how did you bungle it?
10: Well, here's what I did. To put the set out of commission, I burned out the filament of the 5U4G low-voltage rectifier tube.
7: What's the cost of that particular tube, Saunders?
10: Well, this tube ordinarily retails for $1.65.
6: Mm-hmm. Well, what does that do to the set? I mean, burning out the tube.
10: By burning out that filament, we cause the sound and picture circuits to be completely inoperative.
6: It won't work at all until that particular tube is replaced by a good one.
10: That's right, Joe.
8: Well, how big a job would it be to trace the trouble?
10: Well, it could easily be detected by casual observation or by noting that the tube normally very hot is cold.
7: How much time would you say it would require to make a repair like this?
10: Oh, I'd estimate not over half hour would be required to place this set in operating order.
6: Half hour, huh?
10: Mm-hmm.
6: Okay, thanks a lot, Dick. Are you going to take care of getting the set out to Kinnett's home right away?
10: Yeah, we have his address right here. We'll get it right out.
6: All right, fine.
10: If you can, try to get whoever repairs this set to give you an itemized bill of all work done and parts installed.
8: All right.
10: In case you call more than one outfit today, here's an extra bad 5U4G tube.
8: Thank you, Dick.
10: Anything you'd like to know?
6: No, I think that about covers it for me. Jack?
7: One more thing. I was just wondering, if somebody spots the trouble right away and replaces the tube, what do you think they ought to charge, Dick? Labor and all?
10: I checked through RTA on that this morning. They said to make a house call and replace the defective tube should not exceed $4.50.
7: Okay, thanks.
10: That does it for now, huh?
6: Yeah, I guess so.
10: Well, you're all set then. Think you'll get what you're after?
6: Well, we should. The odds are all on our side. 10:30 a.m., Monday, January 19th. We left the sound lab on West 1st Street and walked back to Bunco Division. We met with Captain McCauley and filled him in. We gave him the newspaper man, Jack Kinnett's address, and told him he could reach us there. The console model television set was delivered to Kinnett's home and properly installed. When we arrived at his home, we started going through the yellow classified section of the phone directory. We made a list of several TV service stores just picked at random. We chose a wide variety. We picked stores that were listed with large, boxed-in ads. Stores that carried no ads, just a listing. Ben called two places and staggered the call so that the repairman would arrive about 1 hour apart. It was 11:30 a.m. when the first man made his service call. Bart's TV Experts on Hollywood Boulevard. It took him 45 minutes. It was 12:15 when he left Jack Kinnett's home.
8: Must have been one of the two out of five, huh?
7: Yeah, he seems okay.
6: I wonder if I could see that bill, huh?
7: Please. All right, here you go, Joe.
6: Thanks. Yeah, it looks okay. Replace 5U4G tube, $1.65. Service charge, $2.50. Total charges, $4.15.
8: That kind of bears out Kinnett's thinking, doesn't it? Remember when we asked him how many men work in his shop? He said he's alone?
6: Yeah.
7: I think you'll find that's a pretty good barometer. All the servicemen working alone aren't like this guy, but the bigger percentage of the honest ones are.
6: When's the next one due to arrive, Ben?
8: Any minute now. Called a place by the name of Cheney's Video Repairs. They're over on Beverly Boulevard.
6: Mm-hmm.
8: Had a big ad. Looks like a pretty big outfit.
6: Oh, here's that other defective tube that Dick gave us.
8: Yeah, better get it in the set.
6: Yeah.
8: Well, let's see. Here we are. 5U4G.
6: Okay, here you go.
8: Thanks, Joe. Here's a new one the guy put in.
6: Got it.
8: Okay. Get this back on again.
6: Okay?
8: Yeah, fine. Better turn it on to make sure it's not working.
7: I got it.
6: How about the tube, Ben? Can you see? Is it lighting up?
8: No, not yet. I'll push the set back against the wall.
6: We better leave it on for a while, Jack, just to make sure, huh?
7: Yeah.
8: There we are. I gave you the other tube?
6: Yeah, I got it right here in my pocket.
8: Right.
7: I'd like to try something. If you fellas think it'll be okay.
6: What's that, Jack?
7: I got a good little camera, like a 3F, you know, candid.
6: Mm-hmm.
7: I think maybe if I turn all the three-way lamps up to full, use a AAA fast film that's in the camera now, maybe we can grab some shots of the guy while he works. What do you think?
6: Well, if you're careful, don't let him get wise. Maybe you ought to shoot some of all of us just so he doesn't think anything about it. Huh?
7: Yeah, that's what I figured out. Just sit down on that chair over there by the set, make him think I'm just testing or something.
6: Mm-hmm.
7: I think I can bring it off without arousing any suspicion.
6: Okay.
7: If I get anything, the guy's out of line, we'll run the shots in the Daily News.
8: What are you figuring on doing, Jack? You're going to run a series on the TV repair racket?
7: Yeah, that's the plan. Lee Payne, he's our executive editor. He thinks it's high time somebody exposed the swindle in the paper.
8: Mm-hmm. That'll be the next service, man. I'll let him in.
6: Right. Better turn off the set, huh?
7: Yeah.
11: Television repair?
8: That's right.
11: Mine from Chains and Beverly Boulevard.
8: Oh, yeah. Now, come on in.
11: Thanks. Oh, what seems to be the trouble?
8: We don't know. The set's right over here.
11: Oh, thank you. Kay Halbert, huh? 16-inch, nice set. Well, what seems to be wrong?
8: Darn if I know, son. Nothing seems to work.
11: Well, how do you mean?
8: No picture at all.
11: How about sound?
8: Mm-mm. Nothing.
11: Uh-huh. I'll be all right to pull the set away from the wall.
8: Sure, go right ahead. Can I give you a hand?
11: Oh, no, it's all right. I can handle it. Well, I'll make some tools out. How long you had this set?
8: Oh, about 2-3 months.
11: Mm-hmm. A little dark in here. I wonder if we could have a little more light.
7: Sure, let me get these lamps up for you.
11: Well, thanks.
7: How's that?
11: Oh, fine, thanks. Say, that's a nice little camera you got there. What kind is it?
7: A Leica, 3F, 1.5 lens.
11: Uh-huh.
7: Been experimenting with some new indoor film. You mind being a guinea pig?
11: No, it's all right with me. Shane wastes good film on me, though.
6: Think you're going to get anything in this light, Jack?
7: Yeah, maybe. Worth a try, anyway.
11: I don't know about this set.
8: What do you mean?
11: Well, it looks bad. Hard to tell without getting it down to the shop. Looks to me like your blocking transformer's gone.
6: And what's that mean?
11: Well, I have to take the set in.
8: Can't fix it here, huh?
11: No, I'm afraid not. You see, parts are getting a little hard to get these days. The set manufacturers are having a tough time getting quality parts, and sometimes we have to spend several hours just tracing the trouble.
6: Well, I guess that knocks out the ball game tonight, huh, fellas?
11: Mm-hmm. Sorry. Take a couple of days at least. Want to really check it over.
8: Sure, it's not a tube. We kind of thought just a tube blew out.
11: No, that's what most people think every time their set goes out. It's definitely not a tube. Oh, there might be some bad tubes, but your trouble's a great deal more than that, I think.
6: Have you got any idea what it's going to run us?
11: Well, it's hard to say right offhand.
8: $4 or $5?
11: No, it's going to run more than that. I'll take the set in with me now, and I'll get it back to you as soon as possible.
7: You're going to take the whole set?
11: No, I'll just pull a chassis out of the cabinet, leave the cabinet here. Oh, say, by the way.
7: Yeah?
11: If everything turns out, I'd sure like to see those pictures.
7: Yeah, if everything turns out, you will.
3: You are listening to Dragnet, authentic cases from official police files. Now, let's look at our Fatima files. Listed under B, Bella. James Warner Bella, distinguished author. He says,
7: a man who smokes as much as I do wants a cigarette that's extra mild, and I like Fatima's different flavor and aroma.
3: Listed under S, Scanlon. Louise Scanlon.

0: working with us out of Bunco Detail called and said that Dick Saunders had finished his investigation and wanted to see us right away. 10:30 a.m., we went down to West 1st Street, the police sound lab. Saunders went over his findings with us.
1: Here are the photographs, before and after.
2: Mm-hmm.
1: Before we go over these, let me show you what we found out about your repair job.
2: Okay.
1: Over here.
2: Mm-hmm.
1: Here's that receipt Chaney gave you when he returned the set.
0: Yeah.
1: Here's what the repair bill states. Replaced vertical blocking transformer, replaced 5U4G tube, 6AU6 tube, and 12AU7 tube.
2: And the charge was $32.50.
1: Plus 98 cents tax, or a total of $33.48.
0: Well, how does that break down, Dick?
1: Well, it appears that the 98 cents tax was for $28 worth of material used in the repair.
0: Mm-hmm.
3: Did they really put in all that stuff?
1: You got yourself a prize package in that outfit. All they did was to replace the 5U4G tube.
2: That's all they did, huh?
1: Yeah. Now here's the capper. The 5U4G is a war surplus tube, but it works okay.
0: What else did you find?
1: According to the photographs and coding system, no vertical blocking transformer, 6AU6 tube or 12AU7 tube were replaced. Let's get back to the photos here.
0: Mm-hmm.
1: Here, you can take these along for your package.
0: Thanks, Dave.
1: You can see in the set here.
0: Yeah?
1: Let me show you. See, this tube is the only part mentioned in the receipt or otherwise that doesn't carry our green paint coating system.
0: Mm-hmm, yeah.
1: Let me turn the set around here.
0: All right.
1: Joe, try the channel selector here.
0: What, this?
1: Yeah, that's the tuning knob to bring in the stations. Channel selector, they call it. Turn it.
0: Okay.
1: Falls off pretty easy, doesn't it?
0: It sure does. Here, Dick.
1: Thanks. They left out the spring clip in here. It should have been put back in because that's what holds the knob secure to the shaft.
2: I've had that happen on radio sets.
1: Yeah, sometimes they're a little stubborn to put back in, but a good repairman would never leave it out.
2: Yeah.
1: Something else here. Turn the set around in the back again.
3: Oh, I'll get it, eh?
1: Oh, thanks, Ben. Yeah, you see here? See how loose the chassis is in the cabinet now?
0: Yeah, it sure is.
1: Wasn't that way when we got it from the K. Halbert dealer, any more than the channel selector was faulty.
3: In perfect shape from the guy.
1: Look at the size of that chassis. It's pretty heavy.
0: Yeah, it is.
1: Originally, there were four screws used to hold the chassis in the wood cabinet. Chaney's repair outfit only put one back in. One screw to hold that heavy chassis.
0: It's a pretty sloppy job, all right.
1: You know what they'd probably tell you if you asked them about this?
2: It only requires one screw.
1: Yeah, that's it. The bad repairman can always improve on factory standards, usually for his own convenience. Certainly doesn't improve the product.
3: Well, looks like we got what we were after.
2: Think we got enough, Joe?
0: I do. Let's see what the city attorney thinks. We collected all the evidence in the case against Chaney's video repairs. We met with Captain McCauley and took it up to the second floor of the city hall. We met with Assistant City Attorney Boyd Taylor and showed him our findings. He issued a warrant for the arrest of Robert W. Chaney, charging him with violation of Section 484 PC, one count. 11:30 a.m., Thursday, January 22nd. Ben and I drove out to make the arrest. Jack Kinnett went along with us.
3: This is it, Chaney's video repair.
0: Yeah, come on, Jack.
2: There's Chaney behind the counter.
0: Yeah.
4: Hello there.
3: Hi.
4: How's the set working?
3: All right.
4: Well, you did a good job on that one. Gave you a better break on the price than I thought we could.
0: Yeah, police officers, you're under arrest.
4: Well, you're kidding. What for?
0: Petty theft. Come on, let's go.
4: Petty theft? Well, I don't understand. You're the fellas I fixed that set for up on Crescent Drive, aren't you?
3: That's right. Your bill was a little high, wasn't it?
4: Oh, now, wait a minute. If that's all that's bothering you, let's talk it over.
3: Come on, let's go.
4: Look, I can fix that up with you guys. Just tell me how much you want to pay and we'll work out something.
0: That seems to be the way you worked our repair deal right from the start, doesn't it? Only you didn't consult us about it till now.
4: Well, look, you know how it is. In this business, if you don't charge some customers a little money, they don't think you did anything to their sets.
3: You ought to try charging them for just the work you do.
4: Can't we get together on this thing? Let's just forget the whole deal. You don't owe me anything. Now, here. Here, I'll refund all your money. We'll call it square.
3: Never mind. Just leave the money in the cash register and get your coat.
4: Can't prove anything anyway.
3: We think we can. Just step around the counter this way.
4: Look, mister, you're not a cop, are you?
2: No, I'm not.
4: Well, then tell him, isn't that a fair deal? I'll give you back your money.
2: Afraid it's a little late for that, Chaney.
4: If all this gets in the papers, I'll be ruined here. Run out of business.
2: That's the way we got it figured.
0: How many men you have working here for you?
4: Four. Why?
0: This, right here. You ever read this?
4: Well, what is it? Oh, the thing from the RTA.
0: Here. Read Article 2, would you?
4: 2?
0: Yeah, that's right.
4: I will conduct myself and my business.

0: 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Yeah, I know about this.
1: You're a member of the RTA, Radio Technicians Association, aren't you?
0: Yeah, I am.
1: Read Article 4, will you?
0: I propose to charge a just and fair price for all professional services rendered.
1: Now read us Article 7.
0: I will engage only in fair and ethical practices recommended and approved by the Radio Technicians Association as being conducive to public confidence. Yeah, I've read all this before.
1: It's too bad you didn't remember it.
2: The story you have just heard was true. Only the names were changed to protect the innocent.
3: On April 15th, trial was held in Superior Court, Department 82, City and County of Los Angeles, State of California. In a moment, the results of that trial.
2: And now, here is our star, Jack Webb.
1: Thank you. Friends, this week I'll be seeing you from page 8 of Life magazine, this week's Fatima ad. Right across the top it says, "In Fatima, the difference is quality." Well, in Fatima, the finest domestic and Turkish tobaccos give you extra mildness, a different, better flavor and aroma. Compare Fatima with any other king-size cigarette. Prove, as I have, what a difference Fatima quality makes. Next time, buy Fatima in the golden yellow package. Best of all, king-size cigarettes. Ladies and gentlemen, in the few remaining moments, we'd like to take this opportunity to thank you once again for your many kind letters of encouragement that come in from week to week. And also, we'd like to answer a few questions about our program, which seem common to many of the letters that we receive from you. Many of you have inquired why, at the end of the program, in recounting the punishment of the criminal involved in the particular case, we generally refer to the sentence received as the term prescribed by law. Well, we use this reference for the following reason. In the state of California, the length of a convicted criminal's prison term is not set by the court, but by the state adult authority. Now, most of the time, a criminal is merely found guilty by the court and then sentenced to the state penitentiary. After he serves a year in prison, the convict has a hearing before this state adult authority, at which time his actual sentence is set. So you can see why we can't give you the actual sentence in many cases. Now, other questions common to many of your letters concern some of the authentic technical police terminology which comes up from time to time on Dragnet. With the help of George Fenneman, we'd like to explain some of the more common ones for you, if we may. First, you've heard us use the term or the letters APB.
2: APB. That's an all-points bulletin, a communication dispatched to all divisions and law enforcement agencies throughout the state.
1: And then we feel sure that you remember the term mama sheet.
2: A mama sheet is the master information form on a criminal in a police department file. It contains his complete description, his habits, relatives, acquaintances, everything about him known to the police.
1: Well, thank you, George, and thank you, ladies and gentlemen, for your very fine letters. From time to time, if we may, we'll take this opportunity to explain a few more of our authentic police terminology. Thank you.
3: Robert W. Cheney, owner and operator of Cheney's Video Repairs, was tried and convicted on several counts of violating Section 484 PC, petty theft. He was fined $200 and received the sentence as prescribed by law. Petty theft is punishable by imprisonment in the county jail for not more than 6 months.
2: Ladies and gentlemen, Dragnet wishes to thank the Los Angeles Daily News and its feature writer, Jack Kinnett, for their valuable assistance in preparing this case for presentation. It is our combined belief and knowledge that not all television repair servicemen are dishonest and unscrupulous in their practices. A great percentage of these technicians are forthright and conduct their business in strict compliance with the code of ethics. It is these men who, when informed of the unfair conditions that exist in their trade, will drive the dishonest and crooked from their profession.
3: You have just heard Dragnet, a series of authentic cases from official files. Technical advice comes from the Office of Chief of Police W.H. Parker, Los Angeles Police Department.
2: Fatima, Best of all, king-size cigarettes has brought you Dragnet, transcribed from Los Angeles.
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5: 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Its title? The Big Screen. 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
2: 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Cooler. Best for you. Ladies and gentlemen, the story you're about to hear is true. The names have been changed to protect the innocent. You're a detective sergeant. You're assigned to robbery detail. You get a telephone call from a woman who wants to see you. She says it's about her husband. She's afraid he's going to pull a holdup. Your job? Check it out. Listen. Listen to news of an electronic miracle. 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
3: Dragnet, the documented drama of an actual crime. For the next 30 minutes, in cooperation with the Los Angeles Police Department, you will travel step by step on the side of the law through an actual case transcribed from official police files. From beginning to end, from crime to punishment, Dragnet is the story of your police force in action.
1: It was Wednesday, May 18th. It was cool in Los Angeles. We were working the day watch out of robbery detail. My partner's Frank Smith. The boss is Chief of Detectives Thad Brown. My name's Friday. I was on my way into the office, and it was 7:49 a.m. when I got to room 27A. Robbery.
7: Morning, Joe.
1: Hi, Bob. Well?
8: Well, what?
1: Good morning, Frank.
8: Oh, hi.
1: What's eating you?
8: Nothing.
1: Are you mad about something?
8: What would I be mad about?
1: I don't know, but you didn't say good morning.
8: I'm just not going over there anymore, that's all.
1: Over where?
8: The Talbots.
1: Who?
8: The Talbots, you know, live down the street, sells real estate.
1: Oh, yeah.
8: We bought our house from him.
1: I see.
8: We got to be friends. At least his wife and Faye are friends. I never cared for him much myself.
1: Mm-hmm. What happened?
8: Hmm?
1: Between you and him, did you have a fight?
8: I don't fight with people, Joe. You know that.
1: Oh, that's right. I
8: just found him out, that's all. Just found him out, the kind of a guy he really is.
1: Is that right?
8: Yeah. They use signals.
9: What?
8: Signals, him and his wife. Can you imagine that? They use them.
9: What kind of signals?
8: Different ones for different words.
9: Well, what do you mean?
8: When they play charades.
9: Oh, I see.
8: Yeah.
9: Well, that's too bad.
8: Had us over their place last night. Some other couples, too. About 8 or 10 of us and all. Yeah, 10. 5 on each side.
9: Each side, huh?
8: Yeah, for the charade games. You played it, haven't you?
9: Yeah, when I was about 10 years old, we used to play it.
8: Well, now, look, buddy, it's no kids' game. Not the way they play.
9: Is that right?
8: Oh, they give you stuff to act out. Titles and quotations. You've never even heard a half of them.
9: Mm-hmm.
8: And to top it off, they got signals.
9: Yeah.
8: Noun, verb, little word, big word, person's name, letters of the alphabet. They got signals for all of them. You can spell something out. What's the point of the game?
9: Well, beat you pretty bad, didn't they?
8: Huh?
9: Last night in the game, you lost.
8: That hasn't got anything to do with it, Joe.
9: No, I don't imagine.
8: Doesn't matter who wins or loses. It's the principle of the thing.
9: That's all it is.
8: Signals.
9: Yeah, I get it.
8: And they use them.
9: Robbery Friday. Yes, ma'am. Well, I don't know. What seems to be the trouble? I see. Yes, I guess we could. Where is that? Are they open this early? All right. Yes, ma'am, we'll be there. Goodbye. Lady wants to talk to us, says she'll meet us at a bar out on Melrose.
8: What's it all about?
9: Her husband.
8: Yeah?
9: He bought a gun. Frank and I drove over to a small bar on the corner of Melrose and 8th. It was 8:23 a.m. when we got there.
10: Morning, gents.
8: Morning.
9: Hello.
10: What'll it be, a little eye-opener?
9: Just coffee.
10: How about you?
8: I'll have a cup, too, please.
10: No, the plate isn't ready yet. I just finished putting it on.
9: That's all right. We're in no hurry.
10: There's a cafe right around the corner. They're open now.
9: Well, we'll wait.
10: Suit yourself. I guess you guys aren't like me.
9: How's that?
10: Well, when I want my morning coffee, I want it right now.
9: Mm-hmm.
10: I don't even know I'm awake until after I've had a couple of cups.
9: Mm-hmm. It's all right if we take a booth?
10: Sure. First one's all cleaned up. I haven't had time to get to the others yet.
9: All right. Thank you.
8: Well, looks like we got here first.
9: Yeah.
8: Did she give you a name?
9: Hmm?
8: Did she tell you her name?
9: No. No, she said she didn't want to talk over the phone.
8: Oh. Joe.
9: Yeah.
11: Hi, Sally.
12: Hi. Give me a shot, will you?
11: Sure. Scotch?
12: Yeah. Water back.
11: Okay.
12: Go ahead, mister. Take a good look.
9: I was waiting for somebody. I guess I made a mistake.
12: Yeah, you sure did.
9: I'm sorry.
12: A little later on, I might be interested, but not at 8:30 a.m. Getting worse all the time, ain't it? Gal can't even have a morning pick-me-up without some guy starting to move in on her. Well, he's looking at you, Mike.
11: Donna Hatch.
12: Put on the tab.
11: Yeah, sure.
12: See you around.
11: Hey, your coffee's about ready.
9: All right, thank you.
11: Want cream and sugar?
9: No, black.
11: How about you?
8: Same.
11: Coming up. Don't pay no attention to Sally.
9: Yeah?
11: You must have got out on the wrong side of the bet today.
9: Mm-hmm.
11: Usually she's real friendly, you know what I mean?
9: Yeah.
11: So just don't take it personal, huh?
9: That's all right, forget it.
11: Hey, too bad you guys came in so early. Long toward evening, we get a lot of action here.
9: We're meeting somebody.
11: Okay, just telling you, that's all.
9: Mm-hmm.
11: Gosh. Whew.
9: Yeah, boy, that's hot, all right.
11: Boy, I think I burnt my tongue.
9: That's too bad.
11: Mm. Tomcat Bar, Mike speaking. Who? Well, I don't know. Yeah? Yeah, okay, sure. Hey, one of you guys got a name sound something like Friday?
9: That's right.
11: Well, you're being stood up.
9: Huh?
11: She said to tell you not to wait.
9: Frank and I left the Tomcat Bar and we went back to the office. 10:17 a.m. An informant called with a tip about a grocery store holdup that had taken place the previous Monday. We interrogated a possible suspect, but his alibi checked out. The next day, Thursday, May 18th, 9:43 a.m.
8: There again. Robbery, Smith. Who? Oh, yeah, Smith. Joe, it's for you.
9: Okay. Friday. Yeah? Yeah, I remember. Well, we were there. Well, why don't you give me your name this time? No, I'm sorry. We'll have to have your name. Flint? F-L-I-N-T? All right, now look, Ms. Flint, if this is some kind of a gag... All right, if you're sure this time. Right. All right. Goodbye. The woman again.
8: Hmm?
9: The woman who called yesterday morning.
8: Oh, yeah. What's she want now?
9: Same thing. Meet us at the bar.
8: You think she's on the level?
9: I don't know. It sounds like it this time.
8: Why didn't she show up yesterday, then?
9: Says she tried, but she just couldn't.
8: Why not?
9: Said something about loving her husband.
8: Yeah?
9: When the chips were down, she couldn't bring herself to turn him into us.
8: Yeah, but she will now, huh?
9: Says she has to, that she can't wait any longer.
8: Why?
9: Says it might be too late. Then 16 a.m., Frank and I left the office and drove out to the bar. When we got there, there was only one customer in the place, a small, dark-haired woman sitting in the corner booth.
10: Hi.
9: How are you today?
10: Well, it'd be coffee again?
8: Yeah.
10: Okay, what do you want?
9: Well, we'll let you know.
10: Hmm?
9: That woman over there in the corner?
10: Yeah.
9: Do you know who she is?
10: Uh-uh. Don't think she's been in before.
9: All right, thank you.
10: Say, that reminds me.
9: Yeah?
10: Sally was around last night. I asked about you.
9: Yeah.
10: Guess she had a change of heart. She's a pretty good kid.
9: Yeah. Miss Flint? Are you Miss Flint?
13: Yes.
9: Well, my name's Friday. It's my partner, Frank Smith.
8: Can we sit down, ma'am?
13: I guess so.
10: You guys want your coffee over there?
9: Yeah, it'll be fine.
10: How about the lady?
9: Would you like something, ma'am?
13: I'd like a drink.
9: All right.
13: I'm gonna need it.
9: What'll it be?
13: Oh, I don't care. Bourbon, I guess. Bourbon and ginger ale.
9: Lady wants a bourbon and ginger ale.
10: All right.
13: Does he know?
9: Ma'am?
13: The bartender, does he know you're cops?
9: No, I don't think so. We haven't told him.
13: Well, if anybody finds out I talked to you, if Rod ever finds out, well, I guess that just about washes up.
9: Rod's your husband, is that right?
13: Yeah.
9: Rodney Flint. Well, is that his name?
13: Well, not really. Not his real name.
9: Well, what is it, then?
13: I don't know if I'm doing the right thing. I just don't know.
9: Mm-hmm.
13: He'd never understand. He'd say I was double-crossing him. Maybe I am. Maybe I...
10: Here you are. Two coffees and bourbon and ginger.
9: Well, what do we owe you?
10: That's a buck even.
9: There you go.
10: Okay, thank you.
13: 4 years I've been thinking about it, living with it. 4 years I've been trying to make up my mind whether I should go to the police or not.
9: Yes, ma'am.
13: But things seemed to be working out. He was doing so well, making good money. He's changed, too, honest he has.
9: Well, now, suppose you give us the whole story.
13: You married, Sergeant?
9: No, ma'am.
13: What about you?
8: Yeah, I'm married.
13: Well, tell me something, mister, and you tell me the truth.
8: What's that?
13: Suppose your wife got you in trouble. Suppose she squealed on you. What would you think of her?
8: Well, I guess it would depend on why she did it.
13: Oh, I've got a reason. Best reason in the world. I'm in love with him.
8: Yes, ma'am.
13: If I wasn't, I'd just walk out. If I didn't love him, I'd have walked out years ago.
9: Now, when you called us yesterday, you said your husband had bought a gun.
13: Yeah, that's right.
8: Do you know what he wants with it?
13: No, not for sure.
8: You got a pretty good idea, though, haven't you?
9: Has your husband ever done any time, Ms. Flint?
13: Yes.
9: What for?
13: He stole a car.
9: Anything else?
13: Robbery. Supermarket back east.
8: Whereabouts?
13: Michigan. We used to live in Detroit.
9: How much time did he do?
13: 7 years.
9: Did he come out free?
13: I don't know what you mean.
9: I'm sorry. Afterwards, was he on parole? Did he have to report to a parole officer?
13: Oh, yes.
9: For how long?
13: It was supposed to be 10 years.
9: When did he get out of prison?
13: 5 years ago.
9: When did you come to California?
13: About a year later.
9: Did he have permission to leave the state of Michigan?
13: No.
9: Well, what made him leave then?
13: He just came home one day and said he couldn't take it any longer. Said he was going to L.A. and that it was up to me whether I came with him or not.
8: Do you know if he's wanted for anything else besides violation of parole?
13: I don't think so.
9: You know, you still haven't told us his real name.
13: Frazee. Ralph Frazee.
9: All right, then it's Mrs. Frazee, huh? What about the gun?
13: Well, like I said, everything was going along pretty well. He's got a good job and he's had 3 or 4 raises.
9: Where does he work?
13: Oil refinery. Pacific Crest Oil Company.
9: I see.
13: He likes the work. They like him, but the longer we live out here, the better things are. Well, that just makes him more scared.
8: Well, what's he scared of?
13: Well, that somebody will find out who he really is, and then he'll have to go back to prison.
8: Hmm.
13: If he just sees a cop, he goes all to pieces. He's sure they've finally caught up with him. Just a traffic cop, even.
9: Mm-hmm.
13: He gets worse all the time. Jumpy and nervous and, well, scared. That's the only word for it. He's been drinking a lot more, too, nearly every night.
9: Mm-hmm.
13: Then just last week, he ran into a guy that used to be a friend of his.
9: Back in Detroit?
13: Yeah. This fellow knows all about him, that he's been in prison. And Rod's afraid... I mean, Ralph. I've called him Rod so long, I keep forgetting that it isn't his real name.
9: Sure.
13: Anyway, he's afraid this guy will say something to somebody that'll all come out. It's just driving him crazy. So he bought a gun.
9: Did he say why?
13: He was pretty drunk night before last. That's when he brought it home. He mumbled something if he was going to go back to prison anyway, he might as well make it worth their while.
9: Mm-hmm.
13: Maybe he's planning another robbery, I don't know. I don't really think he would. But with all this drinking and being so darned upset, well, I don't know what he might do.
9: Where's the gun now, Miss Frazee?
13: At home. He hid it in the stove in the pan under the broiler. At least that's where he put it last night after...
9: After what?
13: Well, you see, he was carrying on doing a lot of talking, and he was holding the gun at the same time, waving it around, telling me how easy it'd be to go out and rob somebody.
9: Mm-hmm.
13: Said that way he could get enough money for us to leave the country and go to Mexico, maybe, where they'd never find us. Right in the middle of everything, the pistol went off.
9: I see.
13: It was just an accident. He wasn't pointing at anything. The bullet only went into the ceiling. I'm sure he didn't mean to pull the trigger.
9: Yes, ma'am.
13: But when he heard the shot, he acted like he was going out of his mind. He was sure the neighbors had heard it, too, and that they'd report it to the police.
9: What'd he do then?
13: Well, he dug the bullet out of the ceiling and got rid of it.
9: Mm-hmm.
13: And after that, he just waited. Now, that proves he's changed, doesn't it? That he really isn't a criminal anymore?
9: Well, how do you mean that?
13: Well, he didn't run away.
9: Yeah.
13: He stayed there all night long, waiting. And he didn't keep the gun. He put it in the oven. He didn't have it on him. So there wouldn't have been any trouble even if the police did come.
9: Mm-hmm.
13: Gee, I kept praying that they would. Over and over, I prayed you'd come and find out who he is. He's got to go back to prison and finish out his sentence. I'm sure of that now. If he doesn't, I just don't know what'll happen to him.
9: What about you, Miss Frazee?
13: Me?
9: While he's in prison, what'll you do?
13: Oh, I can work. I did before. I'll manage.
9: Mm-hmm. Miss Frazee, what time's your husband come home from work?
13: It's later and later since he started drinking. 9 o'clock, maybe even 10. He's never there for supper anymore.
9: Is there someplace else you can go this evening? Over to a neighbor's, maybe?
13: I suppose so. Why?
9: Well, it might be better if you weren't there when we pick him up.
13: But you can't. I mean... Oh, not so soon. Not tonight. Does it have to be tonight?
9: Yes, ma'am, it does.
13: He'll know it was me. That I had something to do with it. He's bound to know.
9: We'll keep you out of it if we can.
13: What are you going to tell him? What kind of an excuse will you use?
9: Let's see what kind he has.

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0: Frank and I continued to talk to Mrs. Frazee. She agreed to be out of the house during the evening. She also gave us a description of her husband. She said he was WMA, 38 years old, 5'11", and he weighed about 170. She told us he had black hair, brown eyes, and a dark complexion. 11:27 a.m., we went back to the office. We ran the names Rodney Flint and Ralph Frazee through R&I. They had nothing on Flint. Under Frazee, we found a want from the state of Michigan for a violation of parole. The dates given on the want checked with what Mrs. Frazee had told us. We contacted the Pacific Crest Oil Refinery, and without stating that we were from the police department, we learned that a man named Rodney Flint had been employed there for the last 3 years. They said he was a steady, dependable worker. 6:32 p.m., we drove out to the address Mrs. Frazee had given us. It was a modest one-story home just off Santa Monica Boulevard. We parked across the street and waited for Frazee to return from work. 7:05 p.m., we saw Mrs. Frazee go into a neighbor's home 3 doors west. Frank and I continued to wait. 8:46 p.m.
1: Joe, across the street.
0: Yeah, he's turned into the driveway. Let's give him a minute, let him get inside.
1: All right.
0: No, the lights are on now. Let's go.
1: Okay. Right. See the bell?
0: Over there.
1: Oh, yeah. He's coming.
0: Mm-hmm.
2: Yeah?
0: We'd like to talk to you for a minute.
2: What about?
0: We're police officers.
2: What?
0: Police. This is Frank Smith. My name's Friday.
2: I didn't send for no cops.
0: It's all right if we come in.
2: What do you want?
0: Just want to talk to you, that's all.
2: No, you can do your talking out here.
1: Be easier if we were inside.
2: I ain't got all night.
0: Neither have we. This won't take very long.
2: Yeah, okay, come on.
1: All right, stand right.
2: Hey, what?
1: Stand still.
2: What is all this?
1: He's clean, Joe.
0: What's your name? Come on, give us your name.
2: Flint.
0: First name, too.
2: Rod. Rodney.
3: You alone?
2: Yeah.
0: You live alone?
2: My wife's out. She left me a note. Said she's going over the neighbor's babysit for.
0: Mm-hmm. Were you home last night?
2: Yeah, I was home.
0: All night?
2: From about 10 o'clock on.
0: Did you hear a gun go off?
2: What?
0: A gun. Did you hear one go off?
2: Of course not.
0: Well, somebody did, and they reported it. Said it sounded like it came from this house.
2: Last night, you said.
1: That's right, Flint.
2: Boy, what a police force. You cops ought to be real proud of yourself.
0: Yeah.
2: That's all you got to do, check up on some characters, been hearing things.
0: There wasn't any shot, huh?
2: Well, I didn't hear.
0: I see.
2: Kind of late to be asking, ain't it?
0: We just got around to it.
2: Took a whole day, huh? Suppose you need a cop, what are you supposed to do, make an appointment ahead of time?
1: Are you sure about this, huh, Glenn?
2: About what?
1: You didn't hear any gunfire.
2: I didn't hear nothing. There's a lot of traffic down the boulevard. Maybe a car was backfiring. Maybe that's what it was.
1: Mm-hmm.
0: Do you own a gun?
2: Uh-uh.
0: You sure about that?
2: Well, I'd know if I had a gun, wouldn't I?
0: It's all right if we look around?
2: What for?
0: Want to give your place the once over?
2: No, it's not okay.
0: Oh?
2: I ain't gonna have you busting in here. Now, come on, go on, beat it, huh?
0: We can get a search warrant and come back.
2: Now, you listen to me and you listen good,
0: yeah.
2: Huh? This isn't Skid Row, mister. This is my home. I own it. And you're not messing around a Main Street bum, either. I got a good job for a big company. They pay a lot of taxes in this town. They pay a lot of your salary.
0: Yeah.
2: My boss is a pretty important guy. He's got friends. So now you just take your little badges and move on.
0: All right, Flint, if that's the way you want it.
2: That's the way I want it.
0: Just give us one more thing. What are you afraid of?
2: I'm not afraid of anything, you guys especially.
0: You're sure not very anxious for us to look around. There must be a reason for that. Well?
2: Okay, okay. Go ahead and search. It's no skin off of my nose.
0: All right, thanks.
2: Fat chance you'd have a find on something even if it was here. Dumb cops, it took you a whole day to get here, a whole day to answer one lousy crackpot call.
0: Well, don't forget.
2: Yeah?
0: It got answered. Frank and I began a routine search of the house. While Frank went through the two bedrooms, I took the living room and dining area. We found nothing suspicious. 9:42 p.m. We'd finished with the front part of the home and we went into the kitchen. The suspect followed us.
2: Okay, if I fix myself a drink while you're messing the joint up?
0: It's up to you.
2: You guys want one?
0: What?
2: A blast. You want one?
0: No, thanks.
2: What about you?
4: No, thanks.
2: You don't drink, huh? Not hurting my feelings.
4: I'll check the service ports, Joe.
0: All right.
2: You know, my wife's going to raise Cain when she sees what you guys have done to the house.
0: We're being as careful as we can, Flint.
2: Yeah, sure. Well, now, come on. How about winding it up, huh?
0: Just a couple of minutes.
2: Well, you boys really believe in wasting time, don't you? What do they do, pay you by the hour?
1: There's nothing out there, Joe.
0: No. I guess that takes care of it.
1: Yeah.
2: All right, come on. I'll be glad to show you to the door.
0: We'll find our way. Just a minute. Did you check the stove?
1: Huh?
0: The stove.
1: No, I thought you did.
0: All right.
2: All right, now what?
0: We forgot something.
2: Yeah.
1: Well, it looks empty.
2: What's with you? You think I'm cooking a gun?
1: Yeah, it's okay, Joe.
0: All right.
1: As soon as I get this pan back.
0: Hey, watch it there.
1: Grab him, Joe.
0: Wait a minute, Quint. You're not going anywhere.
2: Look, I don't know what this is all about. I never saw that gun before in my whole life.
0: Yeah.
2: I don't even know how it got there.
0: Well, let's talk about it downtown.
2: Huh?
0: Come on.
2: Look, wait a minute now. You can't haul me in like this. What have I done? You got to have a charge. I know the law. You got to charge me with something. You won't find anything.
0: We found a gun. We drove the suspect down to the city hall, rolled his prints, and booked him in on suspicion of robbery. 11:06 p.m. We brought him into the squad room for questioning.
1: All right. Sit down over there.
2: What kind of a frame is this? Come on, how about letting me in on it, huh? Who'd I rob?
0: You can forget about our robbery charge. I guess we made a mistake.
2: Well, that's what I've been telling you, ain't I?
0: We had to check the gun. We had to be sure.
2: All right, so now you know.
0: Yeah.
2: Okay, no hard feelings.
0: Sit down, Frazee.
2: What?
0: You heard me. Sit down. Maybe we were wrong about the robbery charge, but we came up with something else. A want from Michigan, violation of parole.
1: What about it, Frazee?
0: Well,
2: what do you want to know? You've got it, the whole story.
0: Why'd you leave Michigan? Why'd you jump parole?
2: Oh, what difference does it make?
0: Suppose you tell us about it.
2: I didn't have no choice.
0: Yeah?
2: I used to play around with some pretty rough boys. I got out of the joint. They're still in Detroit. Looked me up. Ah, you guys will think I'm conning you, but... Well, look, I wanted to go straight. They had different ideas.
0: Yeah.
2: So we came out here, Dorothy and me. She's my wife.
0: I see.
2: Well, you can check on me. I've been clean ever since. Ask the company. Talk to anybody about me. They'll tell you I'm clean.
0: Yeah.
2: That gonna help back in Michigan?
0: No, that's not up to us.
2: Sure. I thought that was why they sent you to jail, so you'd learn some. So when you come out, you won't do it again.
0: That's part of it.
2: Well, I learned. What good did it do me?
0: Maybe you didn't learn enough.
2: Huh?
0: There's a law against the next convict having a gun.
2: Are you going to stick me with that one, too, huh?
0: That's not up to us, either.
2: Lousy gun. If it hadn't been for that gun, you'd never found me.
0: Well, it might have taken a little longer, that's all.
2: Sure, that's what did it. I don't know why it went off the other night. I thought the safety was on, just my luck. I never had a decent break in my whole life, not one.
0: Mm-hmm.
2: Well, is there any more you guys want?
0: No, I guess not. Not now, anyway.
2: It's all right if I call my wife.
0: Yeah, we'll fix it for you.
2: Wonder how she's going to take it.
0: I don't know.
2: I guess she'll stick by me. She always has. Through all the rotten breaks, no matter what. Yeah, she'll stick.
0: Well, you must have had one good break then, huh?
2: Huh?
0: When you married her.
3: The story you've just heard is true. The names were changed to protect the innocent.
5: On Thursday, May 25th, the meeting was held in the district attorney's office in and for the county of Los Angeles, state of California. In a moment, the results of that meeting.
3: Now, here is our star, Jack Webb.
0: Thank you, George Fenneman. 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
5: In the interest of justice, and because of the suspect's good behavior record in Los Angeles, it was decided not to press charges against him for possessing a gun. Ralph Putnam Frazee, alias Rodney Flint, was turned over to Michigan authorities to serve out his previous sentence. He has since been released and has returned to his former employment in Los Angeles. You have just heard Dragnet, a series of authentic cases from official files. 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Heard tonight were Ben Alexander, Stacy Harris, Herb Ellis, Vivi Janis. 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Hal Gibney speaking.
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3: 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Its title, The Case of the Strange Music.
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2: 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At the moment, Philo Vance and his friend, Lane Randall, are driving back to town after a dinner in the country, and Vance says...
0: Not a care in the world.
1: What, Vance?
0: Nothing. I just said it's a beautiful night. I've had a good dinner. Curry will have a cold bottle waiting. I haven't a care in the world.
1: Darling, how stuffy. A cold bottle indeed. Where did you pick up that expression?
0: Oh, in a book, if you must know. Certain types of men invariably take their fair ladies back to their apartments for cold bottles and birds. Something like that.
1: Just what types of men, may I ask?
0: Amorous ones.
1: Oh.
0: Well, what's the matter? Don't you think I care, Lane? Really care?
1: About your stomach, the way you sound. Oh, Vance, look.
0: Where?
1: There, it's a carnival. Oh, and a Ferris wheel. Oh, Vance.
0: I haven't been to a carnival in ages.
1: And a merry-go-round. Oh, Vance, let's stop, please.
0: Idiot.
1: You'd love it, too. You know you would.
0: Well, come on, then. Only remember, I was all for that cold bird.
1: Don't they smell wonderful?
0: Yes, I know. Boy, large bag, please, for my... my little girl. Lane, dear, the car's back this way.
1: Vance, a wax museum.
0: Here we go again. What wax museum?
1: Right there, see? The bloodiest crimes in history recreated before your very eyes, 25 cents. Oh, golly.
0: Golly.
1: This we've got to see. Oh, mister.
0: I wonder if Van Johnson has this trouble.
1: Two tickets, please. Me and my gentleman friend. We want to see the bloody crime.
0: What your gentleman friend wants, Lane, is something...
1: Oh, don't be unromantic, darling. Come on.
0: Remember that one, Lane? The Snyder Gray murder case?
1: Don't they look real?
0: Oh, here's Dillinger over here. See, he was coming out of a theater in Chicago when they got him.
1: Oh, and look in this case. Vance... It's a... Oh!
0: Lane.
1: That man, he's real.
0: You're a complete idiot. Look, Lane, it's wax, just like all the rest.
1: Oh. Well, it gave me a shock. Funny. For a moment, I could have sworn...
0: You've had too much pink lemonade, lady. Let's go, shall we?
1: Where's the car?
0: Over to the right, I... Oh, excuse me, please.
1: Oh, help me, please. My ankle. I've turned my ankle.
0: She's going to faint. Here, miss, here.
1: Thank you. I...
0: Take it easy. Just lean on me a moment. Lane.
1: Are you all right?
5: Yes, thank you. I didn't mean to faint. I turned my ankle.
0: Quite all right. Perhaps we can find a bench of some sort.
6: Francis? Francis, come here.
5: I can't, Bertram. My ankle. I've turned my ankle.
6: Nonsense. Come along, I say. Then we were getting back.
5: I can't. I tell you, I can't walk.
6: Francis.
0: I'm afraid the lady is right, sir. She did turn her ankle.
6: Then I'll take care of her, thank you. Give me your arm, Francis.
5: No.
6: I'm certainly not going to carry you all the way back to the house.
5: Never mind, Bertram. I'll get there alone.
6: You little fool. Must you make a scene every time we go out of the house? Well, give me your arm. That will do, sir.
5: If you won't carry me, Bertram, I'm sure this gentleman will.
1: What?
5: Do you mind, dear?
6: Francis, I warn you.
5: Would you mind, Mr...
0: Vance. Philo Vance.
5: Mr. Vance, we live just through the field beyond here.
0: Why?
5: Newberry is my name. Mrs. Bertram Newberry. And this is my husband.
0: How do you do?
6: Francis, I demand that you stop this display and come home. Get away from this man.
5: Yeah. Will you, sir? Mr. Vance, really, I can't make it alone.
0: I'd be delighted. You don't mind laying?
1: Oh, no, Vance. If you like, I'll walk in front of you with trumpets.
0: And you, Mr. Newbury?
6: Go on, go on. I warn you, Francis, someday you'll go too far.
0: There we are. Now we'll just put you down in this porch chair, Mr. Newbury.
5: You're
0: there.
5: So kind, Mr. Vance.
1: Oh, think nothing of it.
0: Lane. I'm sorry if your husband was disturbed, Mrs. Newbury. If you like, I'll try to explain that you did turn your ankle.
5: Oh, don't bother, please. He's gone in the house now. He'll just sulk for a few hours. Let him.
0: I see.
5: Could I offer you a drink? You've been so kind.
1: We should go, Vance. It must be quite late.
3: It's exactly 5 minutes to ten.
5: Oh, Anthea, I didn't know you were on the porch.
3: I won't be for long, Aunt Frances. I'm waiting for a program on the radio.
5: Oh, excuse me. This is my nephew, Mr. Newbury, Mr. Vance.
0: Newbury, yes.
5: Oh, my dear, I'm so sorry. I didn't quite get your name.
1: Mudd. I beg your pardon?
0: Miss Randall.
5: Miss Randall? How nice.
4: Friend, is that you?
5: On the porch, Tom.
4: I saw Bert go into the library. Oh, I beg your pardon.
5: Tom, dear, these very nice people carried me home from that horrible carnival.
6: Carried you? Well, what are you...
0: Mrs. Newbury has a turned ankle.
6: Oh, I see. He made you go, did he, Fran?
5: It was easier to humor him. He insisted that we walk down there. His little joke.
6: I see.
5: Oh, I'm so sorry, Mr. Randall. Mr. Randall. Mr. Vance, Mr. Rhinelander.
4: How do you do?
5: Mr. Rhinelander lives on the next estate, our neighbor.
6: Ha-ha. I didn't see you, Ed.
3: Is that so unusual?
5: Ed, dear, please.
7: I have my car in the drive. Can I drop you people?
0: Oh, thank you, no. We're parked just through the field. Ready, Lane?
5: I am, Vance. You must forgive my husband's behavior, Mr. Vance. He has a rather strange sense of humor.
3: Oh. His money went to his head.
5: Ed, you mustn't.
3: It's true, isn't it?
5: He enjoys his little joke, Mr. Vance, like tonight. It amused him to make me dress up just to go to a country carnival. He insisted that I wear an orchid.
0: It's a very beautiful orchid.
5: My husband and I don't go out socially, you see. Tonight was his way of showing me a good time. He got quite a kick out of it.
6: A friend, no.
5: I didn't mind, Tom. Anything to... Oh, but really, this is most discourteous. I shouldn't be talking this way at all.
3: Why not? Is there anybody who doesn't know? Why not put it in the papers, Aunt Fran, an ad. Bertram Newbury spends a dime.
5: Edward, that will do.
3: Nicely, I think. Well, I'm going to my room. It's 10 o'clock. At least Uncle Bertram won't have to pay for the radio. It's free.
5: Really, I'm so embarrassed. If you'll let me ring for a drink,
6: I'll get them, Fran.
0: No, really, we are going.
6: Take the path down by the river, Mr. Vance. What? It's a little longer, but it's pleasanter walking.
0: Why, I...
6: Good evening, Bert. I suggest you go now, Mr. Vance. Get out. All of you, get out of my house.
5: Vance.
0: Right. Lane, this is our exit line. Good night. It was nice to meet you.
5: Well.
0: Chummy, aren't they? Oh, come on. He was right about the path by the river. Look at the moon.
1: Of all the neurotic, mixed up, unbelievable.
0: Oh, come now, Lane. Don't be so shocked. You've seen family skeletons before.
1: Never such naked ones. Why, they don't care what they say or who knows it.
0: Money, darling. It makes you that way sometimes.
1: Oh.
0: What's the matter? Lose something?
1: One of my gloves. My good white ones, too.
0: You want me to go back?
1: Not on your life. Besides, I'm almost sure I dropped it in that wax museum. I remember putting them in my purse in there.
0: Well, we'll stop and inquire.
1: Vance.
0: Yes?
1: Am I crazy, or do I hear music?
0: What?
1: Wait. Listen to me.
0: It's coming from the Newbury house. An organ, isn't it?
1: Oh, gives me the shivers. Just listen to it.
0: Strange.
1: Strange music. Mournful.
0: We will be too in a minute. Still want to see about your glove?
1: If you don't mind, Vance. They're so darn hard to get these days. Isn't it odd what meeting people like that will do? Gosh, we had so much fun at this carnival an hour ago. Now it seems almost sordid.
0: I'll ask about the glove. What was it?
1: White kid.
0: Okay, kid.
1: I suppose it is silly to worry about people like that. I suppose... Oh, I don't suppose anything. Have they found it?
0: No, but for 50 cents we can go into the museum and look for ourselves.
1: But didn't you tell him that we were...
0: I didn't argue, Lane. It's easier to buy the tickets and look. Come on.
1: Well, it won't be there now, I'm sure. want to look at the exhibit. Not now.
0: No, Snyder and Gray haven't changed me. I'm his Dillinger.
1: Look for my glove, silly. You've seen the exhibit.
0: It's amazing how they can take wax and... Lane.
1: Did you find it?
0: Lane, in that exhibit. That body is real.
1: Oh, no, you don't. I bit once, darling, but not
0: Lane,
1: again.
0: I'm serious. Look. Good Lord.
1: Vance. It's...
0: Right, Lane. That's Bertram Newbury's body.
2: Bertram Newbury, his body part of an exhibit in a wax museum. We'll return in just a moment with more of The Case of Strange Music. But first...
8: My old friend, the life boy Foghorn, you don't scare me. I'm taking a life boy bath right now. I used to say to myself, what's wrong with me? No dates, no friends. And I couldn't imagine why. Didn't dream I had B.O. Oh, what a fool I was. But I always feel safe now with life boy in my daily bath. I just...

0: no matter where I go. 'Cause my life, boy, that really stops D-O.
1: You try Life Boy. It's swell.
2: And now, back to the adventures of Philo Vance.
3: You came out fast enough, John. You remember Lane, of course. Lane, the district attorney?
4: Of course I do. How are you, John?
5: Well, not too happy, Lane. I just bit a small slam when Vance's call came in. Well, where are they, Vance? Inside?
3: Well, I suggested they stay in the library. As soon as I found a patrolman to remain with the body down at the carnival, Lane and I came back here to the house.
5: Yeah. Who was here?
4: All of them. Francis, the wife, Ed Newbury, he's a nephew, and Tom Rhinelander.
3: Who is, to put it delicately, interested in Mrs. Newbury.
5: I see. Any ideas, Vance?
3: Oh, I'm full of them, John. Care to hear?
5: I would.
3: Well, down in the Wax Museum, we have a body. The body stabbed in the back and placed in an exhibit. 15 minutes before it was placed in that case, that body told us to get the blazers off this porch.
4: Which we did.
5: Go on.
3: Inside, three people. A wife who was quite obviously put up with a lot from the old boy.
4: And who loves her neighbor.
3: Tricky, darling.
4: Thank you.
3: Number two, a disgruntled nephew who apparently had nothing to do in life but wait for the reading of his uncle's will. Money. Bertram's money. Seems to be Edward's big interest.
4: And finally, the boy next door.
5: He's got money, incidentally. I know the name.
3: He's rather pleasant, John. We had a little talk while you were on your way.
5: Oh, then you questioned him.
4: And toured the house. Vance has been playing detective like mad, John.
3: Oh, thanks for the playing, Lane.
5: Well, Vance, who, what, why?
3: Well, frankly, John, I'm not sure. Not sure at all.
5: What about the servant?
3: Oh, all accounted for. Let's go in, shall we? Lane and Mrs. Newbury were hitting it off so well earlier this evening. Maybe there's a chance for a beautiful friendship.
5: All right, son, what's your story?
6: I could write a book.
5: Well, you might have to. You admit the knife in your uncle's back belonged to you?
6: Look, I went all through this with him. Sure, it's my knife. I use it fishing.
3: And you left it where, Ed?
6: In my room, I told you. It was in my fishing box. I saw it there this morning.
4: May I cut in?
5: Sure, go right ahead.
4: When you left us on the porch this evening, Ed, you announced that it was 10 o'clock. Remember, Van?
3: Vividly.
4: And we found your uncle's body down at the Wax Museum at 10:20, so it's simple. Account for those 20 minutes and you haven't anything to worry about.
5: Can you account for them, son?
6: I was listening to the radio.
5: Alone?
6: In my room. I was alone.
5: That's not a very good accounting, boy.
6: Look here.
5: That will do. Send in Mr. Rhinelander, please. And don't leave this house. I'll want you again. Tough, isn't he? His knife, his money when Newbury dies. That's a familiar story, then.
4: But the fingerprints on the knife were not a man's. The sergeant was sure of that.
5: Easy enough. Ed got Francis to handle the knife, then preserved her prints by using a handkerchief. A very old trick.
3: Then they are her prints, John?
5: Keep check. They're hers, all right. They match with everything in her room.
7: In my room?
5: Oh, come in, please. Come in. I didn't hear you.
7: Thank you. It's after midnight. I was just wondering, is it entirely out of order if I have some food prepared?
5: Now, see here, Mrs. Newbury.
3: Oh, John.
5: Yes, Vance.
3: An excellent idea, food. By all means, see to it, Mrs. Newbury. I'm starved.
7: Why, Vance?
3: And ask Mr. Rhinelander to come in, please.
7: Thank you very much, Mr. Vance. I'll have sandwiches and coffee brought in.
8: Ed said you wanted to... Oh, friend, dear.
7: It's all right, Tom. It's all right.
5: Come in, Mr. Rhinelander. Come right in.
8: Thank you.
5: Now, this is going to be abrupt, I'm afraid, but quite to the point. You are in love with Mrs. Newbury.
8: Very much, Mr. Markham. Are you shocked?
5: Why, no.
8: I'm the cad who loves another man's wife, I suppose. But Bert... Bert wasn't a man. Not to Francis. He...
3: Go right on talking, Mr. Rhinelander. I just want to...
7: Oh!
3: Silly way to make sandwiches, Mrs. Newbury. Crouched against the door. Come in.
7: There isn't anything to say, is there? I was listening.
4: If you ask me, I think there's a lot to say.
3: Do you, Lane? What?
4: You can ask questions all you want to, Vance. You know who did it, and so do I.
5: You're forgetting motive, you know. Edward had that. Right, Vance?
3: Oh, money's a good one, John. Always was.
4: Motive, my foot. This woman hated her husband. Yes, and she loves him. It's obvious.
7: You've told them, Tom.
8: Why not?
4: If that isn't motive, what is? And as for the crime, her own fingerprints are on the knife in her husband's back.
3: Well, there is something to that, Mrs. Newbury.
7: I told you, my husband brought me the knife this afternoon. I was cutting flowers with it.
4: That's just plain silly. There are dozens of garden shears in the tool house. Vance and I saw them. Why go way up to Edward's room, into his fishing box, and use that particular knife?
7: I don't know, I tell you.
5: Well, the boy could have brought it to her, you know. Oh, Heath, send him in, will you? Might as well have the whole group.
3: A Well, you made a nice try, Lane, but you slipped up on one detail. Frances couldn't have gotten the body into that exhibit case, not with her twisted ankle.
4: Ankle? See this book on the table?
3: Mm-hmm.
4: Frances, catch! See? A very neat catch, Mrs. Newberry. And you were pretty quick on your twisted foot, too.
9: Lane, you've done it. Vance, she's remarkable.
4: Well, Vance?
3: Where were you between 10 and 10:20, Frances?
4: Oh, Vance.
7: I was playing the organ. You said yourself, Mr. Vance, you heard me when you were walking back to your car.
9: Did you, Vance?
4: Yes, we did.
3: And you, Mr. Rhinelander, where were you?
8: I was with Frances. I was here in this room listening to her play.
3: I see. Oh, John.
5: Yes, Vance. Supposed to come in.
3: By all means, Ed. You're just in time for a concert. You remember what you played earlier this evening, Mrs. Newberry?
7: Yes, I do. It's horrible music. Bertram wrote it years ago, and he made me play it over and over again. Some nights for hours.
3: Play it now, will you please?
7: No? Why?
5: Oh, please, Mrs. Newberry.
7: I'd be glad to. It has no name. It just sounds like this.
3: Quite sure this is the music you played tonight?
7: I told you.
3: Well, that will do, thank you. Now, if you'll excuse me, I should like to offer a musical selection.
4: Vance, you?
3: It's quite easy on this organ, Lane. You see, it's equipped for automatic player roles. Here's one I picked up about the house this morning.
7: What have you got?
3: Listen, Mrs. Newberry. There we are. Just snap this little switch and listen for yourself.
9: Quiet, Vance.
7: No, it can't be.
4: Vance, it's the same music.
3: Oh, sure, Lane.
4: Of course, but I...
7: Turn it off.

0: Mr. Vance?
1: Just as you, Tom, were at your house doing the same thing. Your grips, incidentally, are still in the trunk of your car outside. I looked.
2: Packing? For what?
1: Oh, Reno, I should think. Wasn't that why you turned your ankle, Francis? You and Tom had planned to leave tonight for some time. Bert's little joke of attending the carnival almost ruined your plan.
2: It's not true, I tell you.
0: It's no use, Tom. He'll only find out. We might as well tell him the truth now.
3: At last.
1: You were planning to leave your husband tonight.
0: Yes, I was. I did make that roll for the organ myself. I was going to put it on while Bert was listening upstairs and then leave with Tom.
2: Who made a roll for an organ? A complicated thing like that.
3: It's not hard, John. If you know the keyboard, you can work out just which holes in the paper will make each note play. It takes patience, but it can be done.
0: I had a great deal of patience.
3: And courage, I'd say. Right, Vance?
1: Go on, Lane.
3: It's obvious. Bertram found out about their plan, and they killed him.
2: That's good enough for me.
1: But not for me, John. Frances didn't kill her husband. No, and neither did Rhinelander. You thought she did, though, didn't you, Tom? Otherwise, you wouldn't have lied to save her. You wouldn't have pretended you'd heard her play the organ at the time of Bert's death.
2: Now, see here, Vance. If Edward didn't do it, now you say these two didn't do it.
3: Yes, Vance, in case you've forgotten, the man is dead. Who killed him?
1: My moment, eh, Lane? Well, suppose we all walk down to that wax museum, shall we? And I promise when we get there, I'll tell you who did the job.
2: All right, Vance, it's all your show. Go ahead.
1: Well, thank you, John. Now then, here's the original exhibit, as Lane and I saw it first this evening. Lippy the Knifer, that's that figure in wax against the wall there, was standing just where he is now. His victim, also a wax dummy, was on the floor, just as you see Bertram's body now.
0: I can't look.
1: I'm afraid you must, Mrs. Newbury.
3: Really, Vance, we know all this. Someone simply took the wax victim out of the exhibit and put Bertram's body in its place.
1: Right, Lane. Look at Bertram's body, John. Face down, knife in the back.
2: I see that.
1: Now, look at Lippy here against the wall. A body made of wax, but strong as steel. These dummies are steel, you know, with a wax coating. Oh, Lane.
3: Yes?
1: Pull on Lippy's arm, will you? Pull hard.
3: It's firm, all right. And the dummy's tied to the wall.
1: Tied with your fish line, incidentally, Edward.
4: What?
1: Oh, this was carefully planned, Edward. Carefully planned.
2: By whom, Beth?
1: In a moment, John. Now, we'll take the knife from Bertram's body like this.
3: Oh.
4: It's all right, dearest.
1: And place the knife in the dummy's hand so. Notice, John, the handle pushes firmly against the hand with the blade pointing out.
2: I see that.
1: Now we roll up the dummy's sleeve, pull down this rather intricate figure spring.
2: Vance,
3: what on earth is that?
1: The spring, Lane. See? We set the knife against it, draw this fine piece of thread out here, like this. Follow me, John?
2: But...
1: Now, oh, Edward.
4: Yes?
1: Will you help me a moment, please?
4: Sure.
1: I want to lift Bertram's body into a standing position.
2: That's it. Slowly, please.
4: Yes, Mr. Vance, is this necessary? I mean it.
1: It's quite necessary, Tom. Observe, John. Bertram is now standing directly in front of the dummy, and the point of the knife is directly at his back, in the exact spot where it entered his body.
2: Go on, then.
1: Now we take the thread attached to the spring, place it in Bertram's hand, give it a slight pull, so.
0: Oh!
1: And Bertram is stabbed in the back. You can put the body down now, Edward.
4: Yes, sir.
3: But, Vance, that spring, the thread, all that. Who did it? Who in the world...
2: Well, Vance?
1: No one, John. Bertram Newbury killed himself.
4: What?
1: He had time, Lane. We took the long way back here from the house, remember. And while we did, Bertram came down here alone, got into this exhibit, and committed suicide. The end of a plan he'd worked on a long, long time.
3: But I...
1: Bertram was ill. Ill in mind and body, I'd say. When he discovered, or guessed, that Francis was leaving him, he planned it that way. Got a fingerprints on the knife and then used the spring mechanism and the dummy to plunge the knife into his own body. That way, Francis, he hoped you'd die for the crime.
0: Good Lord.
4: And I was to be the accomplice.
1: Exactly, Tom. But reason that the police would be sure Francis couldn't have carried him down here, especially with a turned ankle. You were to be accused of doing that for her.
3: Vance.
1: Well, Lane?
3: What were the customers in this place doing while Bert was playing Poke the Circle with the dummies?
1: And see that curtain? It's used when they're changing the exhibits.
3: Oh.
1: Pull it down if you like, Lane. With that cold bird in the bottle, it might not be bad at all.
5: We'll return in just a moment to tell you about next week's adventure. But first...
6: They say there's a manpower shortage. Hasn't affected me. Girls still give me the brush off like they always have.
7: That's because you're not careful.
6: Not careful? What do you mean?
7: This sound should tell you.
6: Say, have I got...
7: In hot weather especially.

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0: The script for tonight's program was adapted for radio by Bob Shaw from the characterization originally created by S.S. Van Dyne. Philo Vance is played by the brilliant young star of Broadway, Jose Ferrer. Lane Randall is played by Francis Robinson. And this is Don Hancock inviting you to be with us again next week at this same time when you'll hear...
1: You know, Miss Randall, you do have green eyes. Lovely, clear green eyes.
2: Get away from me.
1: I like green eyes, you know. At night, sometimes, I dream about them. Hundreds of them. Lovely, clear eyes, all green.
2: No! Put down that knife!
1: Green and cold and lovely.
3: Lena! Lena!
0: A mad killer, the amazing atomic bomb, and the strangest motive in the history of crime. You'll want to hear The Case of the Green Eye next week when Lifebuoy again presents The Adventures of Philo Vance. 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
6: 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Its title, The Case of the Strange Music. 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
8: There's one chap around who never fails to electrify you. 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
8: Barry Craig speaking. A confidential cop enjoys a certain public popularity. He gets haberdasher's circulars in the mail, anonymous threatening letters scented with perfume. And he gets invited to parties. A fancy shindig is thrown somewhere, a special invitation is tossed at ye cop, and no RSVP to it. The host wants you so badly, he comes your way to invite you in person. My would-be host in this one was Badger Boris, the sort of guy newspaper society columns called a bon vivant in French. Bon vivant, meaning Boris, slept all day and stayed up all night. And when the cabbage got thin, all he had to do was go to the bank. The short, moon-faced guy who looked like a cherub weaned on pasteurized champagne.
9: You will, of course, be paid handsomely, Mr. Craig.
8: Paid yet for coming to your big blowout. Now I'm really overwhelmed. Stand aside for a body fall.
9: Then you agree to come?
8: After you give me the other inducements.
9: Well, fine foods. I've ordered 200 pounds of buffalo steak.
8: What do I wash it down with?
9: Liqueur Kisette.
8: What's that?
9: A Mohammedan beverage. I had it specially flown here from Istanbul.
8: What's for dessert?
9: Raisin cake. A plebeian touch to offset the noxious effects of a too rich repast.
8: Rich? I just felt the whack of that word. How prosperous will I be going home in the early a.m.?
9: Your fee will be $1,000.
8: Money flown in from Istanbul?
9: Oh, no. American money.
8: I'm your slave, Saeed. Sketch out the requirements of my assignment now.
9: Well, I'm giving an intimate costume party for certain selected friends. A masquerade, you understand. You've perhaps read about other famous parties I've given in the past.
8: Who hasn't? Your parties generally make the front pages and the police blotter. Brawls. They always break up in bloody brawls.
9: You are, unfortunately, accurate. You will circulate with the guests, and when you sense that any of them are becoming too disputatious...
8: Too hotted up.
9: You will then exercise a tranquilizing influence.
8: Exactly what do I do there?
9: Well, strictly entre nous. A blow shrewdly delivered to the stomach, say, where the damage cannot be seen. I don't want a lawsuit against me.
8: Where do I cart the horizontal guest after I stiffen him?
9: I have an emergency room set aside. You'll find bandages, smelling salts, and restoratives in it.
8: Well, that's my job. Bouncer with kid gloves.
9: And a tuxedo. You must wear a tuxedo. And, of course, a mask. You were an honored guest, too. Oh, and one other small chore.
8: Don't tell me. Dilettantes, you said. On my side of the street, we call them deadbeats and freeloaders. They live piling up IOUs. A party sidelined with them sometimes is palming somebody's jewels or wallet.
9: Yes. You will prevent any theft. I don't want that disgrace. Well, are we agreed?
8: One item remains. I'll need $10 on account. On account of I've got to rent a tux. I attended the party wearing a straitjacket, the tuxedo, a mask, and a noose around my neck. That would be the black bow tie. An intimate crowd like Badger Boris had promised. Everybody in costume and mask. And all of them milling around the food and drink, and each other. I got up on a balcony for a better view of the menagerie. Up on the balcony with me was a society photographer. A guy in striped pants who looked like an unemployed diplomat. He was taking flashbulb pictures. I watched him until I felt a hot breath on my neck.
9: Mr. Craig.
8: Oh, how are you, boss?
9: Call me Mr. Boris, please. I dislike informality.
8: You've got a problem?
9: This is the wrong station for you here on the balcony.
8: It is?
9: I don't like you looking down on my guests.
8: I'm not. They're looking up to me.
9: Mingling with them, you can overhear and anticipate. Prevent any disorder by forestalling it.
8: Okay, I'll get down off my perch.
9: Besides, the ladies below resent the standoffish male. You must dance with them and flatter them and be witty.
8: Witty? Say, can you tell me a few fast jokes? I got down and mingled. I wrestled through a few dances with a lady who had one stomach in front of her and one in reserve. She was costumed as a witch and wore a pink mask.
10: You dance beautifully, Mr.
8: No name dropping. Everybody's incognito until midnight. That's how Boris wants it. This step I'm doing, lady.
10: Yes?
8: It's a one step. My grandfather had no further use for it, so he gave it to me.
10: I love being gay.
8: Oh, do you, my potted flower?
10: Your wit. It is a sharp rapier's thrust.
8: Don't let me slice off too much of your funny bone now. Shall we trip it over to the punch bowl?
10: No, I prefer this intoxication. Your strong arms.
8: My barking dogs. Lady, once more around, I'll need an oxygen tent.
10: Why, you are unusually winded. All right, you rest somewhere. My headdress is awry. I'll go repair it.
8: Godspeed and amen.
10: We'll meet out on the patio in 5 minutes.
8: Oh, 20. I don't want to overdo this.
10: In 20 minutes. It will be midnight then. We'll unmask together.
8: A rendezvous on the patio. Two alone under the moon. Me and an oversized dame dying to kick me around for kicks. Earning a living sure came hard. Midnight happened like it usually does. I sneaked off to look for my witch on the patio. The patio was sleek flagstone with a floral display on it like a high-class funeral parlor. It was a moon that had a bloodshot look to it, as if it didn't sleep days. It was a small wind that poets and advertising copywriters like to call zephyrs. I found my bewitching witch on a love seat swing made out of wrought iron. She had her arms outstretched, like a snake about to give you constrictions. The rest of her was in a sprawl. When I reached her, my worries ceased. She wasn't being amorous. She was asleep, as if she'd passed out. 2 seconds later, I changed my diagnosis. She was in another condition altogether. She was defunct, dead. There was blood all over her costume, like she'd been stabbed over the heart by a knife or a dagger. But the weapon wasn't around. At least I couldn't see it. But then the way the situation stacked up, I had eyes only for the corpse. I conducted some postmortems with my client, Badger Boris. I checked over his guest list. 12 guests. Is that the net count, Boris?
11: Yes, 12 excluding you, Mr. Craig. But then you weren't really a guest.
8: Who was the murder victim?
11: Cora Wilmer.
8: Cora Wilmer. Let me see. I don't find her name on your guest list. How come?
11: Cora Wilmer, the late Cora Wilmer, I mean, crashed the party. Symbolically enough, she was the 13th guest.
8: Tell me about Cora.
11: Gross, foolish, and very rich. A middle-aged matron, miserably in quest of the elixir of youth.
8: Chop it up.
11: Cora was 50. She affected the mannerisms of 20.
8: That sounds like a young husband in the picture she was trying to keep up with.
11: Astute of you. Yes, there was a younger husband. A bit player in theatricals whose dream is to play Hamlet, the melancholy Dane.
8: Was he here tonight?
11: You have the guest list.
8: Yeah. Mark Wilmer. What costume was he wearing?
11: I've already given you a clue.
8: Hamlet, the melancholy great Dane. How did Cora and Mark feel about each other, or don't you know?
11: I would venture that they despised each other. May and December, Mr. Craig. The seasons are inimical and antithetical.
8: You keep clobbering me with words. Call Mark Wilmer in here for a little questioning.
11: I can't. He's gone home.
8: I gave orders. Nobody leaves.
11: Mark Wilmer, or any of my guests, don't respond to orders, as you will discover.
8: Cora crashed, you say, but Mark was an invited guest. Then who came coupled with Mark?
11: Well, the Queen of Sheba.
8: Yeah, I saw the costume. A dish in harem silk with a ruby glued to her forehead. Who is she on this guest list?
11: Rita Romaine.
8: A heat wave?
11: Yes, if you must express it so commonly. She was the poster girl for the Inter-Allied Fruit Pickers Convention last year. Boat manufacturers proclaimed her Miss Cabin Cruiser of 1953. And Mark nominated her to be Queen Empress of his heart, soul, and liver.
8: You're trying awfully hard to supply me with a motive, Boris.
11: Am I? And I thought I was being so ingeniously subtle.
8: A May-December marriage that ended in divorce by murder, and a doll who won the hearts of married men. I hurried over to the Wilmer house. There was a wind nipping it up, the parlor floor lights were on brightly, and a piano was going. A late hour, kind of, for a piano. It was 4 a.m. I decided not to announce myself. Instead, I crossed the big lawn and found a station just outside the big French window. There was a hard-looking character inside, standing over the pianist. He had the look of a private eye. I made that guess anyhow. I also guessed the pianist to be the new widower, Mark Wilmer. I got an earful.
12: Wilmer.
13: Yes?
12: You're ignoring me, Sonny. You got lost in Beethoven.
13: Liszt. I'm playing Liszt.
12: Now let's start playing Truth or Consequences, huh? I hear I lost a rich client.
13: Yes, you have. Cora is dead. But you have a new client now.
12: It's you.
13: Yes, me.
12: Sounds like you're trying to bribe me.
13: I'll be accused of it. They'll say I murdered my wife for her money.
12: Money? And how? A lot of loot falls into your lap.
13: They'll say I did it to be free to marry Rita Romaine. That I was secretly in love with Rita.
12: Which you are, Sonny.
13: They'll subpoena Gurko, a private detective. and put him on the witness stand.
12: And I'll testify the late Cora Wilmer hired me on the QT. I was to check with her once every 24 hours and see if she was still alive. She was that scared.
13: Cora pretended her fear to humiliate me.
12: I've got other facts, Sonny, in my little notebook. I read this off to the court. February 16th at 10 p.m., the defendant, Mark Wilmer, attempted strangling his wife, Cora. Dr. Enright treated her for throat bruises and shock.
13: Cora baited me into assaulting her, to hold a weapon over me, to keep me from ever leaving her.
12: Maybe, but who'll believe you?
13: That's why you're working for me now.
12: Maybe I am, maybe I'm not. You know, what you're asking is a lot, Sonny. I got a big investment in my license.
13: A lot of loot falls into my lap. How much do you like money, Gurko?
12: Well, who doesn't like money? The bribe has to come pretty high for me to be tempted to forget my duty.
13: It will be high. Even higher than your dreams, Gurko.
8: The big bribe. Offer and acceptance. Some husbands had their own tender way of mourning the dead. I'd really gotten an earful. When the private-eyed Gurko had wrapped up his deal and scrammed, I walked in through the big French windows and introduced myself to Mark Wilmer.
14: Police persecution is beginning early.
8: Early? Your wife's very cold. She's been dead 100 years.
14: I don't like your informal entrance, Mr. Craig.
8: Next murder, I'll come down the chimney.
14: How long have you been outside those windows?
8: How long? Oh, I only just arrived. Now, that's a funny question.
14: Please get your business over with. I'm dog-tired and verging on collapse.
8: The $64 question. Answer it for me.
14: I did not murder Cora Wilmer.
8: You had motive to. Your marriage wasn't too divine. There was another woman in your life.
14: We had certain incompatibilities, my wife Cora and I. But we reconciled them tonight. We made peace with each other, patched things up, decided to give ourselves another try.
8: But you escorted Rita Romaine to Boris's party.
14: That's untrue. I went to Boris's with my wife. I found Miss Romaine there.
8: That's your story.
14: That's the truth.
8: Boris says otherwise. Why would Boris lie?
14: Ask Boris.
8: I will. What made you reconcile with a wife you obviously, we'll say, disliked?
14: Futility. Cora couldn't be discarded decently in an adult way. She had a way of insinuating herself, taking hold and holding on. I couldn't stand up to the war against her. It was too wearing, too morbid. I realized that and gave up trying to win my freedom from her.
8: You gave up Rita Romaine?
14: I gave up dreaming.
8: But now with your wife conveniently dead?
14: My personal situation isn't improved, it's worse.
8: You mean jail?
14: I mean jail.
8: Not if you're innocent of murder.
14: That don't matter. I'll deny it, but I'll be condemned. The outlook is very black. I married for money. That's a count against me. I had violent scenes with my wife. I loved another woman. That will hang me.
8: Pretty fatalistic outlook.
14: I'm a realist. Hard luck has dogged me since I can remember. I'm never on top of a life situation. I've lived my life without a laugh, without a light moment.
8: I'll cry the day after tomorrow. You were Hamlet in costume at tonight's party.
14: Yes, I was. If you like, here it is.
8: The belt around the waist with the scabbard attached.
14: What about it?
8: The scabbard is empty. Where is the dagger that goes with it?
14: Dagger? I didn't know that there was it. Was that how Cora was murdered?
8: A dagger into the heart.
14: Oh. I told you I'd deny it, but I'd be condemned anyhow. A missing dagger in my costume. It's typical of my luck.
8: Then you won't try to explain it?
14: I can't explain it, Mr. Craig. I can't explain it because I simply don't know.
8: A guy on the edge of becoming delirious, you leave him for another day, a calmer time. Besides, I needed sleep myself. I got into my car. I just pulled away from the curb when I got noticed that sleep was going to be a missing ingredient in my future. A try at murder number two. Yours truly, the victim. I drove around the block and around again with my headlights out, watching for a car somewhere to come to light, start up and show the glow of its taillight. My car was the only way the rifleman could quit the area. The area was suburban, way off of the main hub. No taxis, no bus lines, and it was 4 a.m. Somebody had to try and escape by an automobile parked somewhere in the vicinity. All I had to do was cruise around and watch and hope. When I saw it, I saw the taillight first. A car starting up a half block away, pulling away from the curb. I raced over to it. I cut across its path, trapping it. A lady motorist took offense at what I'd done.
15: Mister, you're in my way.
8: That was the understatement of the century. I got out to go hunt for a rifle. Sorry to be so melodramatic, miss. Romaine, isn't it?
15: Yes. How did you know my name?
8: Search me. It was the first name that popped into my head. I want to look in the back of your car, beautiful.
15: You have no right.
8: Don't please overplay the indignation, doll. I'm a detective. I'm at work. Well, I don't find it.
15: Find what?
8: A rifle used on me a little while ago.
15: Oh, this whole thing is absurd.
8: Yes, isn't it? I'd apologize, only I found something even more exciting than a rifle.
15: You found something?
8: Right on the back seat, wedged into a cushion. A dagger, beautiful. More specifically, a bloodstained dagger. We kept company, the Queen of Sheba and me, in a roadside diner. We split a gallon of black coffee down the middle while she poured out her sad tale.
15: I tell you, I don't know how to explain that dagger, Mr. Craig.
8: Mr. Craig? It's too early in the morning for stiff formality.
15: Very.
8: What were you doing parked down the street from the Wilmer place?
15: I'd gone to see Mark. How he was. Just outside, starting up his walk, I thought better of it. It looked too compromising at that hour. I changed my mind. I went back to my car.
8: You went to see Mark Wilmer hardly 2 hours after the murder of his wife?
15: Yes, I know it was terribly foolish, but I've never made a secret of my feeling for Mark.
8: So confess it to me.
15: I'm desperately in love with him. It's not so shameful as it seems. You see, I knew Mark first, before Cora did. We were engaged to be married. We had wonderful plans. Mark was afraid of our poverty. We were surely defeated because of the desperate lack of money, he said. Our marriage could not succeed. He kept adding postponement, until
8: Cora happened along.
15: Rich, possessive. She played on Mark's weakness. His insecurity, his overvalue of money.
8: She bought him.
15: Mark never really broke our engagement. He just eloped with Cora.
8: Why would your recent party host, Badger Boris, try to throw suspicion on Mark?
15: To hurt me, through Mark. Boris, well, he fancies me. I've laughed at his advances, turned down his proposals of marriage, but Boris doesn't forget, or even forgive. He harbors grudges. He's a horribly twisted egotist.
8: Did you go to the party with Mark Wilmer?
15: No, I came alone. Mark came with Cora.
8: And Boris did lie to me. I now have three capital suspects.
15: Three suspects?
8: Mark, wanting out of his marriage, out with profit. You to get rid of a rival who'd stolen your dearly beloved. And now Badger Boris to beat you over the head by framing the man you love. Now let's go, doll.
15: I'm under arrest?
8: House custody. Your own house, this is. The dagger was too conveniently where I could find it. I don't think you could be that careless about a murder weapon. Or could you? While catching a snooze on my office chair, a visitor barged in. The private eye, Gurko, just a little tipsy, like he'd been celebrating something. Celebrating his windfall was my idea, but I wasn't saying it aloud.
12: Barry Craig?
8: None other than...
12: Well, hello, colleague. Gurko's the name. I'm a private dick like you.
8: The assumption is debatable.
12: I don't get the crack.
8: It's a delicate question of morals, but skip it. What brings you staggering?
12: I'm here to say my piece about Mark Wilmer.
8: So say it.
12: Wilmer is an okay guy. He's a good, upstanding man, I want you to know.
8: And very rich. That is, if he beats the electric chair.
12: I investigated Wilmer, turned him inside out. Not a spot on him, not a blemish. The boy can look the world square in the eye.
8: Goodbye.
12: I'm not finished.
8: You are. It's either out the door or throw it.
12: Ah, you're unsociable.
8: I don't like investigators who talk glibly in their own cause. Out.
12: You know something? You're nuts. Now, why did I come talk to a nut? The way I keep knocking myself out defending people.
8: I got Boris on the phone.
16: Hello?
8: Boris, this is Barry Craig speaking.
16: Oh, you woke me up.
8: It's noon. Time to rise and shine.
16: What do you want?
8: Those party photographs I saw being taken last night. I want them.
16: Why?
8: Well, a lot of reasons. One of them is I want to see if Mark Wilmer wore a dagger and a scabbard on his costume.
16: I'm afraid I must disappoint you.
8: Meaning?
16: I destroyed the pictures.
8: Come again?
16: The party was such a distressing bore, Mr. Craig. Hardly worth the sentimental memorial of pictures. I dislike preserving dismal memories, so I destroyed the pictures. Do you find me eccentric?
8: Only phony. Phony as a $9 bill. Goodbye. I stopped in to see Badger Boris personally without appointment.
17: You have no business molesting me.
8: I know. Home is your castle. The pictures or the negatives? I want them, Boris.
17: But I told you I destroyed them.
8: Yeah, you told me. The memory of last night is acid in your soul. So why preserve it? Cute ad lib. You've got a genius for evasion. Now come across.
17: I'll have you thrown out of here.
8: We'll hit the sidewalk together. We ride downtown arm in arm. So close because we're handcuffed together. Let's measure your wrist for size.
17: You would dare handcuff me?
8: And arrest you. Suspicion of murder. You're sure going to look elegant penned up with the rabble. Well?
17: Well, you argue resourcefully. You've uncovered my one weak spot. I am allergic to odors. I could never tolerate the reek of your prison rabble. The negatives, you'll find them in that cabinet there. The bottom drawer. Take them and go.
8: I'll take them and go after you write a check for $1,000. My agreed fee for last night's rhubarb. Don't look so pained, host. I had the negatives developed. 8 rolls of them. I had them developed with a prayer. A prayer that my hunch on the film would pay off. When I got a look at the developed pictures, I went traveling. Downtown to a Park Row office with a shingle on it that read the Gurko Agency. I let myself in with a skeleton key to wait for Gurko. I wanted to surprise Gurko with a bang. Gurko rolled in at the stroke of 3. I waited until his head showed. Then I came down on the target.
17: Oh!
8: When he came to enough to stare up at me groggily, we got down to cases.
12: You slugged me, Craig. Why?
8: Precaution to take the fight out of you. I checked into your background a bit. What you did before you became a blackmailing shamus. You were a champ boxer, runner-up for the light heavyweight title. I didn't relish coming to blows with you. I want my nose looking exactly like it looks.
12: What's your play?
8: An arrest. I'm arresting you for blackmail and murder.
12: I said you were a nut.
8: I developed rolls of film taken at Boris's costume party. Mark Wilmer never carried a dagger in a scabbard. I've got pictures covering the whole evening. No dagger ever in Mark Wilmer's costume.
12: So what?
8: Boris's guest list totaled 12, so Boris said. Boris was faking. It was actually 13, officially. He wanted me to think Cora Wilmer crashed the party, and that Mark Wilmer came with Rita.
12: All over my head, Craig.
8: Try getting up, I'll crack down on you. I've got pictures showing that there was even more than 13 guests. That's excluding me. On one picture, I count 14 guests. The 14th was the murderer. Boris knew it, but he tried to cover it up. Not that he wanted to spare you, Gurko, but because he preferred seeing Mark Wilmer take the rap. He hoped to frame Mark. Your turn to talk.
12: Craig, what kind of guy are you?
8: Try me out.
12: That's better. I didn't figure you to be an angel. I didn't see any wings. 50-50. We'll split a fortune.
8: If I shut up about your murdering your own client, Cora Wilmer, So you could blackmail her widowed husband?
12: Yeah, that was the play. Mark was a frightened pigeon. Forget Cora, Craig. Nobody cried when she died. It comes out fine for everybody. Mark and the doll, Rita, they get married. They got dough. And you and me, we got dough.
8: It still needs a fall guy.
12: Boris, we'll pin it on Boris. We'll switch it around. Boris was out to frame a guy he hated, Mark Wilmer. I'll think up a way.
8: Like you planted the dagger in Rita's car?
12: Well, I did that to confuse things, take some of the heat off Mark.
8: And that rifle shot at me?
12: Well, that was to scare you away, only that. Hang the frame on Boris. Make him the fall guy. I think I know a way, Craig.
8: Don't pick your brains too hard. The little gray matter you've got, Gurko, concentrate on how you can beat the electric chair.
12: Oh. It's like that, eh? You suck at me. No deal. You're turning me in, huh?
8: That's right.
12: Why?
8: I could say for the honor of the profession, colleague. But that would be corny, wouldn't it?
7: 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Featured in the role of Rita was Jane Webb. Don Pardo speaking.

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1: Wait a minute. Have you heard The Whistler lately?

0: I am the Whistler, and I know many things, for I walk by night. I know many strange tales hidden in the hearts of men and women who have stepped into the shadows. Yes, I know the nameless terrors of which they dare not speak.
1: And now, the Whistler's strange story, Last Request.
0: The group around Dr. Rourke's bed moved away as he beckoned with his last remaining strength, indicating that he wanted to be alone with his son. It was all right, the nurse decided, because his boy, James Rourke, was a doctor himself. She directed the others out, moved silently after them, and closed the door. James sat on the edge of the bed, listened at what his father had to say. It was an amazing story, something the dying man had to clear up. It wasn't really his own story, but that of one Tony Delgano, former public enemy number one. It was late, the steamer dock almost deserted, when the big car pulled up near the gangplank. And Tony Delgano stepped out and turned to the driver.
2: Salini.
3: Yeah, Tony?
2: Not Tony, you fool. Want me picked up before this tub even sails?
3: Okay, okay, not Tony. What you got on your passport?
2: Tony Delgano is no more. It's now David Del Mas.
3: Del Mas? Kind of close, ain't it?
2: It's got to be close so I don't slip. Now you see that you don't. You do any singing, Salini. Even one little bit.
3: Why you always think I'm going to be the opera star? I don't sing to nobody.
2: You see that you don't.
3: Hey, you better go aboard, huh? And a nice trip, Mr. Del Mas.
2: Yeah, sure.
3: You got everything?
2: Everything. I'll make it. If you behave.
3: I always have. Well, so long, Chief. Don't take any lead slugs.
2: So long. And you be careful.

0: You watch from the rail as the lights from the Golden Gate fade into the distance. And you feel safe, secure, don't you, Tony? It's like the beginning of a new life. One that's free of the police. A new life under another name. David Delmas. You enjoy it even more only a few hours later at a cocktail party on board. When you manage a meeting with a very exciting girl, Sharon Phillips. You feel a sense of amusement inside as you introduce yourself in the ship's lounge.
1: Delmas. David Delmas.
2: It's a pleasure, Mr. Delmas.
1: Oh, thank you. You know, they say shipboard friendships sometimes lead to all kinds of things, so may I get you another cocktail?
2: If you like. A Manhattan, please.
1: Sure.
2: Oh, just a minute. I want you to meet someone, an old friend.
1: Oh?
2: Doctor? Oh, Dr. Rourke.
1: Dr. Rourke.
2: Over here, Doctor.
3: Oh, hello, Sharon. So you decided to take the trip after all.
2: Dr. Rourke, Mr. Delmas.
1: Happy to know you. I'll get the drink for you, Sharon.
2: Oh, hurry back, won't you?
1: Yeah, sure.
0: It's a shock, isn't it, Tony, seeing Dr. Rourke? And you know that it surprised him, too. It's been a long time, hasn't it? And you know that you must talk to him alone and soon. He's gone when you return with Sharon Phillips' drink. But later, out on the deck, you see him standing by the aft rail, quietly smoking his pipe. You saunter over.
1: Well, we meet again, Dr. Rourke.
3: Oh, yes. I wondered when you'd be cornering me alone. Mr. Delgano?
1: Delmas. David Delmas.
3: I don't suppose I have to ask you why you're traveling under an assumed name. The police again.
1: The police again. But, Doc.
3: Yes?
1: You're going to keep my secret. Not say anything.
3: Am I?
1: Haven't said anything yet, have you?
3: No. No, I haven't.
1: Ah. Yeah, you're wise, Doc. You're very wise. I could mess up your life, too, you know.
3: In what way?
1: In what? Come on now, Doc. Where's your memory? The time you fixed up my shoulder after that hunting accident.
3: I remember.
1: Why, sure. And you remember that it wasn't a hunting accident at all.
3: I learned that later, Tony.
1: Make that day, will you?
3: Don't tell me what to make it. I'll say what I please, when and to whom. You can't threaten me, Delgado.
1: Oh, no, Doc, of course not. Your son, he's a doctor too, isn't he?
3: Yes, he is.
1: Yeah. Wonder how his associates would feel if they heard that his old man, Dr. Rourke Sr., that once helped a criminal, never said anything about it.
3: My son, you wouldn't...
1: I wouldn't? I would. You just forget about Tony Delgado. Or your son, young Dr. Rourke, would have his life messed up because of something his father did.
3: I see.
1: Mm-hmm.
3: You're running away, I suppose.
1: Yeah, you suppose good, Doc. And what are you doing here? One of your own prescriptions, huh? Little sea voyage?
3: I'm doing a favor for a friend.
1: Huh? Is he on board?
3: Yes.
1: Well, don't go getting any ideas you can tell him about me. I don't want anyone to know, Doc, till I'm free and clear. Then, of course, doesn't make any difference.
3: I understand.
1: You just skip mentioning anything to your friend. You understand that, too?
3: It would scarcely matter if I did.
1: Huh?
3: My friend is making a last voyage.
1: Huh?
3: His body is in a casket in the hold.
1: Huh?
3: I'm escorting him to his final resting place. His last request.
1: Well, okay, Doc. I guess you won't do any talking. So, I'll see you around.
3: Not if I can avoid it.
1: Oh, did I hurt your feelings, old man? Huh? You forget about that, see? I'll call on you any time for anything. And you'll do whatever Tony Delgado says. Oh. I'm sorry, I forgot my new name, Delmas, David Delmas. He speaks a little differently from Delgado. Delmas is going to be a real gent. But he's the same guy, Doc. The same guy.
4: Before continuing with Whistler's strange tale, here's a word from the people who are bringing it to you.
5: All of us are proud of our hometowns, and rightly so. In this brief moment before we continue with our program, we'd like to offer a salute to one of our hometowns in America, Cleveland, Ohio. The seventh largest city in the United States. Cleveland was founded in 1796 by General Moses Cleveland, chief surveyor for a land company. His employers bought 3 million acres in what is now northern Ohio, paying 40 cents an acre. Just by way of comparison, an acre in downtown Cleveland today would bring some $2 million. It is an important Great Lakes shipping point and the site of iron and steel manufacturing. Other Cleveland products include paints, varnishes, electrical appliances, chemicals, and automobile and airplane parts. It is well known for its cultural developments also. The city owns and operates its own dramatic theater, and the Cleveland Symphony Orchestra is widely acclaimed. In the Cleveland Cultural Gardens, a mile-long strip of park area, more than 30 nationality groups represented in Cleveland's population are creating gardens as memorials to peace. 120 years is a short time in the world's history, but during that time, Cleveland has taken its honored place in the building of America.
4: Now, back to the Whistler.

0: It's clear sailing again, isn't it, Tony? As David Delmas, you're safe on the ship. Not a worry. Dr. Rourke will say nothing, because he's afraid that his son, a young doctor with a bright future, will be hurt by the knowledge that his father once helped a criminal. He took a bullet out of your shoulder, didn't he, Tony, after a bank job. He said nothing then. And it's the same now after all these years. He'd be safe. You think very little about it the next few days. You're too busy with that girl, Sharon Phillips. She's exciting, isn't she, Tony? And seemingly very interested in you.
1: And there it is.
2: Oh, you've won again, David. I'm afraid I'm no shuffleboard player.
1: David, I like you to call me that, Sharon.
2: Do you?
1: I'm no shuffleboard player either. Let's get away from here, huh?
2: All right.
1: That's better.
2: David.
1: Hmm?
2: What do? Your work, I mean.
1: Why do you ask?
2: No reason, except that... Well, we have been seeing a good deal of one another. I asked Dr. Rourke if he knew anything
1: about... What did he say?
2: Nothing.
1: Hmm.
2: Nothing at all. That's why I asked you.
1: Uh-huh. Well, Sharon, I'm just a guy moving around. Seeking.
2: Seeking?
1: Yeah. Something. Someone. Someone like you.
2: David, the steward's coming. Yeah. I don't think...
1: Oh, that fool. Yeah, what is it, steward?
3: Mr. Delmas, might I see you alone, sir?
1: Sure, we'll dance, huh? Twice around the main floor. What do you want?
3: Later then, sir.
1: Alone? Look, what is this?
2: Oh, I don't mind, David. I'll join you later.
1: Hmm?
2: In the salon.
1: Yeah, well, not much later. About 10 minutes, Sharon. All right, now, boy.
3: Easy, Tony. I might not like that.
1: Tony, where'd you get
3: I've
1: that?
3: I've seen your picture.
1: So?
3: This, Delgono, this radiogram for Mr. David Delmas from San Francisco.
1: Give it here. Salida is singing, received well here, anticipate big reception for you in Australia. Double-crossing little squealer.
3: Tipped off the police, eh?
1: Wherever I get my hands...
3: Save your breath, Mr. Delgono. You could still lick him from here. You've got a Sunday punch.
1: I have?
3: Yes, your friend, Dr. Rourke.
1: What about Rourke?
3: He's escorting us stiff, ain't he?
1: So?
3: Low lover duck, what's to prevent us from disposing of his quiet friend? You take his place in the casket, go ashore as nice as you please, and nobody's the wiser.
1: Huh. You're a bright boy, boy. What's your end of it?
3: Just give me a bit of help, that's all.
1: Give you a bit of help?
3: Yes, sir. Maybe you could get a little package ashore for me.
1: What's in the package?
3: $1,000,000 in diamonds, Mr. Delgono. You just take it with you. I'll pick it up after you're safely ashore. What do you say?
1: I'll think it over. I'll get in touch with you.
3: All right, sir. But remember, it's your only chance.
0: It's a way out, isn't it, Tony? But you're not certain you want to take it. You tell yourself there must be another way you can escape the police, who will be waiting for you when your boat docks at Sydney. In the days that follow, you search for the answer. Find yourself thinking more and more of the steward's plan. And then one evening, as you stroll along the half-deserted deck.
3: Good evening, Mr. Delmas. Beautiful night, isn't it?
1: Yes, yes it is, steward. Oh, do you happen to have a light?
3: Righto. Here you are, sir.
1: Oh, thank you.
3: It's been a pleasant voyage, wouldn't you say, sir? Too bad it'll all be over soon. We dock the day after tomorrow, you know.
1: Yeah, I know.
3: By the way, Mr. Delmas... Miss Phillips has been inquiring about you.
1: What?
3: Asked if I'd seen you. She's in the lounge.
1: Oh, yeah, thanks.
3: Nice young lady, that Miss Phillips. Seems, quite taken by you, if I may say so, sir.
1: Is that so?
3: Oh, yeah, as you know, yes, sir. Very attractive woman. Lots of money, too, are you? Too bad if anything happened to spoil your beautiful friendship. Like the police. Eh, Mr. Delmas?
1: Yeah. Yeah, it would be too bad.
3: You've been thinking any more about my proposition?
1: Oh, sure, I've been thinking about it.
3: It's a deal?
1: Yeah, it's a deal. Bring the package to my stateroom in 10 minutes.
4: Here's the package, sir. All wrapped up nice and proper-like.
1: Yeah. Not a very big one, is it?
4: Not very. It's worth $1 million.
1: Hey, what's your cut on this?
4: $20,000 on delivery.
1: All right, beat it. I'll take care of things from now on.
4: Is Dr. Rourke in on it?
1: Not yet, but I can handle him.
4: You understand, sir. That pot's between you and the doc.
1: Yeah, sure, sure.
4: Well, got to get topside.
1: Yeah. Hey, just a minute. Come here.
4: Yes, sir.
1: How am I supposed to get this package to you after I'm ashore?
4: Don't worry, Tony. I'll be close by. All the time.
0: After he's left your cabin, your gaze wanders back to the small package lying on the desk. You stare at it for a moment, and quickly you walk over to it, rip it open. You're examining the contents of the package when... Quickly, you close the box. Slip it into the desk drawer.
1: All right, come in. Oh.
2: I was beginning to wonder where you disappeared to.
1: Oh, well, I was just on my way up to the lounge.
2: The Fenways have asked a few people to their stateroom. Want to go along?
1: Have I been invited?
2: Have you? Mrs. Fenway won't take no for an answer.
1: Huh? Why, what's the occasion?
2: Nothing special. Just some drinks. And cards, I suppose. Mrs. Fenway has suddenly discovered the game of blackjack. She's crazy about it.
1: Oh, well, she starts losing.
2: Come on, David. Fenway's are waiting.
1: Yeah, so am I. Look, I've got to go up on deck for a minute, Sharon, so why don't you run along and I'll join you later, huh?
2: All right, but...
1: Yeah, you go on, honey. It's important I take care of this matter right away. Very important.

0: What's doing?
1: Oh, Mr. Delmas, I didn't see you. It's rather dark here.
0: Yeah, it's nice and dark.
1: Oh, for a bit of a stroll?
0: Yeah, I am. Join me.
1: Well,
0: Come on. It's business. You'd like to make 10 grand easily, wouldn't you, Stuart?
1: 10 grand, sir?
0: 10 grand. When I left the States, there was a reward out on me. 10 grand.
1: Is that so, sir?
0: Yeah, that's so. Because you knew about that, didn't you?
1: Why, no. No, I didn't,
0: you
1: sir.
0: You figured you'd kind of like to collect that, didn't you?
1: I don't know what you're talking about.
0: You wanted to hide me out where the cops couldn't find me, and then you would lead them to me, huh? How am I doing so far?
1: Well, that's crazy, sir. Why would I turn you in for 10 grand when you're holding a package for me that's worth 20?
0: I opened it, Buster.
1: You open it?
0: Yes. All I found was a handful of glass. Now, how about that?
1: Now, hold on. Wait a minute. You've got me all wrong,
0: sir. I don't think so.
1: No. What are you going to do, sir?
0: You're a smart little punk.
1: No, sir. No, sir.
0: Let's see if you ever learn how to swim.
2: The steward won't bother you anymore. Sharon and the rest of the passengers will think he's fallen overboard. When you retire for the night, you're confident you're in the clear, that your plan can't fail. Then the following morning, there's a knock on your stateroom door.
0: Come in.
3: Your breakfast, sir?
0: Oh. Oh, yeah, thank you. Oh, you can set it down over there if you want.
3: Yes, sir. There
0: we are. Hey, aren't you new here? Where's the regular steward I had?
3: Well, it's rather odd, sir. He's disappeared.
0: What?
3: Ship's been searched. He isn't aboard.
0: You sure?
3: Yes, sir. One of the passengers on the deck last night thought he heard a splash.
0: You mean the steward might have fallen overboard?
4: That's exactly what might have happened, Mr. Delmas.
0: Morning, Dr. Rourke.
4: Good morning.
0: That'll be all, Stuart.
3: Yes, sir. Thank you very much, sir.
4: Too bad about the steward falling overboard, wasn't it?
0: Yeah, tough. But then, accidents will happen.
4: I don't think it was an accident.
0: Yeah. Oh, join me, Doctor?
4: Thanks, I've already had breakfast.
0: Eggs sure look good. You sure you won't?
4: No.
0: Rather just pace up and down, huh? Yes. Okay. You were saying, Doctor?
4: It wasn't an accident, was it?
0: Accident? Oh, you mean the steward?
4: How does it feel to be a murderer? I've often wondered.
0: Have some coffee, Doctor.
4: He knew too much about you, didn't he? I noticed from the first day. When he saw us talking together, he was rather inquisitive in a guarded sort of way. Probably recognized you.
0: Well, he was a smart little operator, Doc. But not smart enough. I tell you, I kind of hated to do it.

0: No, I can't do that. I won't.
1: I'm not asking you. I'm telling you. You know something more? You're going to keep your mouth shut. Or you know what happens to your son, hmm? Now beat it, will you? Will
0: listen to me.
1: We're going to be docking tomorrow night. I'll let you know in plenty of time.
2: You watch Dr. Rourke as he backs out of your stateroom. A stunned, horrified look on his face. You're not worried, are you, Tony? You know he'll go through with it, for his son's sake. You spend the rest of the day with Sharon, enjoying the deck game, chatting pleasantly with the other passengers. And then early that evening, when you've finished dressing for dinner, you pour yourself a drink. A knock on your stateroom door interrupts your first sip. One of the ship's officers steps into the room.
3: Yeah, what is it?
4: I should have to ask you to come with me, sir.
3: Oh?
4: Captain wants to see you.
3: Well, what about?
4: Look, if you'll come quietly, Mr. Delgado.
3: Delgado?
4: Yes. We've just received a radiogram from the San Francisco police.
3: Oh, here, I see. You don't mind if I finish my drink, do you?
4: Oh, would you care for one? If you'll just come with me, sir.
3: Oh, come on, have a drink.
2: An instant after you throw the drink in his face, your fist connects with his chin, and he slumps to the floor. Quickly, you close the door, stand for a moment with your back to it, your mind spinning wildly. They've discovered you now, haven't they, Tony? And you've got to move fast. Leaving the unconscious officer sprawled out on the floor, you hurry to Dr. Rourke's stateroom.
4: That's what I said now. It's got to be now.
0: But we don't dock until tomorrow.
4: But as soon as that officer wakes up, they're going to be tearing this boat inside out looking for me.
0: Please, Delgado, don't ask me to.
4: I haven't got time to argue. Get going. I'm going to wait right here for you.
2: The minutes drag by. And you wait for Dr. Rourke to return, pace his stateroom floor, stopping occasionally to pour yourself a drink from the decanter on the nightstand. An hour goes by, and then finally...
3: Oh, hey, look, where have you been?
0: I had to be careful.
3: All right, is everything all set?
0: Yes, I just had a talk with the captain.
3: Well, you double-crossing...
0: No, wait. I told him I thought I saw you trying to hide in one of the lifeboats. Saw you lose your footing.
3: Oh. Oh, I see.
0: The ship is circling the area now.
3: Well, that's smart of you, Doc. That's pretty smart. Hey, that calls for a drink.
0: I could use one.
3: Yes, sir.
5: I see you've helped yourself.
3: Oh, sure, I had a few. Make me feel better while I'm resting in that box down below.
0: Tony, there's something I've got to tell you.
3: I know all I need to know. Now, come on, you finish your drink, see? And then we're going to go down to the hold, and you can make me nice and comfortable.
0: But Tony, I
3: said, come on, I don't want to talk about it no more.
0: Very well. You seem to be giving the orders.

0: And now for the Whistler's ending to his story for tonight.
1: In stunned silence, young Dr. Rourke sat on the edge of his father's bed, listening to the dying man as he told his story in a voice that had now faded to a bare whisper. The end was near for old Dr. Rourke, and as his son James leaned forward to catch the last few remaining words, an expression of pain crossed his face.
2: Dad. Dad, you let Tony Delgado get away.
3: No. No, son. He didn't get away.
2: But you let him take another man's place in the casket. Your friend.
3: Yes, he took my friend's place in the casket. The body I was accompanying to its final resting place. But, you see, there was something Tony Delgado didn't know.
2: What's that, Dad?

Featured in tonight's story were Bill Foreman as the Whistler, with Lawrence Dobkin, Herb Butterfield, Gene Tatum, Jack Moyles, and Paul Dubois. The Whistler, directed by Sterling Tracy, with music by Wilbur Hatch, is produced by Joel Malone and transmitted overseas by the Armed Forces Radio Service. This evening's story was by Brian Thorne. The Whistler was entirely fictional, and all characters portrayed on The Whistler are also fictional. Any similarities of names or resemblances to persons living or dead is purely coincidental.

the Whistler, whose strange story you have just heard, will be back next week with another tale from his never-ending file. This is the United States Armed Forces Radio and Television Service.

0: 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This episode of The Whistler originally aired Monday, November 13th, 1944. Its title, Beware the Bridegroom.
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0: I am the Whistler. And I know many things, for I walk by night. I know many strange tales, many secrets hidden in the hearts of men and women who have stepped into the shadows. Presently I'll tell you of nameless terrors of which they dare not speak.
1: But first, I think you'll be interested in a letter from Chaplain Joseph E. Boland, who writes, "This is to express to Signal Oil Company my gratitude and that of literally thousands of men for the abundant supply of salvo gauges. Both on the outbound voyage and on the return trip, when we brought back many wounded and battle-weary men, you could find salvo gauges in progress on any part of the ship. And I noticed that whereas card and chess and other gauges were often interrupted when I walked by, salvo players were so engrossed they couldn't see anything but their game. I sincerely hope Signal Oil Company will be able to continue their generous supply of this excellent game. Friends, several weeks ago, we announced on this program that a limited supply of salvo games would be available to the public. There are still a few of these games left at Signal stations. However, in view of the constantly increasing demand for salvo games from men in the armed forces, the Signal Oil Company feels that from now on, every salvo game should be sent where it's most needed, for the recreation of our boys in uniform. And now, the Whistler.
0: The lights are low, the music is soft. It's the Cameo Bar, one of those dimly lit bistros in New York where people come to drink and be happy, where others come to drink and be sad. Over there in the corner at the bar, John Lane and Biff Allen are sitting. They're morose. New York hasn't been so kind. New York hasn't even noticed. They're on their uppers, and they don't at all like the prospect.
2: Well, Biff,
3: drink up.
2: I'm in no hurry. This is probably my last drink in a long time. I can't afford anymore.
3: Where do we go from here?
2: Johnny, I was just going to ask you the same thing.
3: What's the new racket going to be?
2: I'm fresh out.
3: Life is sad.
2: It's lousy. We had to come to New York.
3: Yeah.
2: Bigger pickings, you said. Bigger suckers.
3: All right, all right. I was wrong.
2: You were 100% wrong.
3: Yes, yes.
2: Money is the root of all evil.
3: Oh, that's wrong, Biff. The love of money.
2: All right. Sports your college education.
3: You know, when I feel good, when I'm in the bucks, life's no good when you're broke. Whoever said money isn't everything didn't know what they were talking about. It's everything all right with me.
2: I'm going back home.
3: You off your nut?
2: Starving's no fun.
4: Another drink, boys?
3: Oh, sure, the same.
4: You bet. Cold out, ain't it?
3: Yeah, and getting colder every minute.
2: The hometown's cooled off by now. It's after elections.
3: I'm afraid we're remembered.
4: Well, here you are, boys.
3: Why don't you look what you're doing?
4: Well, gee, sorry, fella.
3: Oh, you're sorry. That's going to help my suit, ain't it? Oh, the clumsy ignorant.
2: He said he was sorry, Johnny.
4: Yeah, I said I was sorry.
3: Oh, don't bother.
4: Well, I'll fill your glasses up again.
3: Oh, gee. Thanks.
4: I said I was sorry.
2: Johnny, you want to watch that temper.
3: Oh,
2: it was
3: sorry.
2: An accident.
3: Yes, I know, I know.
2: Anyhow, we have to think of something.
3: There's nothing new under the sun.
2: Shakespeare said that?
3: Could be.
2: You know, Johnny, I've been sitting here looking into this glass of scotch.
3: What do you see?
2: The reflection of my right eye.
3: Yeah.
2: It's bloodshot.
3: Oh, I'm trying to think.
2: Look at the reflection of your right eye. It's more soothing.
3: I could spit in my right eye. I'm that sore.
2: No future in it. No, I'm going back home. I miss my old lady. She could fix a beef stroganoff that would melt in your mouth.
3: You've got exotic tastes. What's wrong with you?
2: I miss my old lady.
3: Oh, she'd throw you out of the house.
2: You know, Johnny, maybe we could try to dream up something sort of legal.
3: I tried that once.
2: Yeah. Hey, look.
3: Hmm? What?
2: That mouse in a red dress.
3: Where?
2: There. Sitting alone in the booth.
3: Too skinny.
2: She's passing out.
3: So?
2: Let's give her a hand.
3: Oh, listen, Sir Galahad.
2: We're desperate, ain't we?
3: And all-time low.
2: Well?
3: I don't get it. Hey, wait a minute. Maybe I do.
2: Yeah, you're the smooth one of this combo. Go ahead. Worth a chance.
3: Maybe fate sent her.
2: She's got class.
3: I'm not interested in her social background. It's her money I'm thinking about.
2: Them's real diamonds on her fingers, or I'm a cross-eyed kangaroo.
3: Stay here.
2: Now make it good, Johnny. Remember the mortgage on the old homestead.
3: This isn't chivalry gleaming in my eye, but it may pass for it. You leave it to me. Who knows? She might pave the way to a whole acre of beef stroganoff.
5: And so John Allen goes over to the booth and speaks to the little mouse in the red dress. Presently they leave the Cameo Bar, the girl leaning heavily on John's arm, and hail a taxi. And as it drives off, John gets a chance to eye those diamonds at close range. They're real all right, and you've fallen to something good here, John.
6: Where am I? What happened?
3: You're in a taxi, Miss Warren. I'm seeing you home. You were a pretty sick girl back in that bar.
6: How do you know my name? Who are you?
3: I looked in your purse, hoping I might find a clue to your address. I not only found a clue, I found the whole works. Right on this card, Miss Julie Warren, Park Plaza Hotel, New York City. You are Miss Warren, aren't you?
6: It was very kind of you. I wasn't sick. I mean, not the way you think. I had only one drink.
3: Sometimes it takes only one.
6: No, I haven't been feeling very well. I had no business being there.
3: Probably nobody in the joint had any business being there.
6: We're almost to the hotel, aren't we?
3: Yes. By the way, my name is Lane, John Lane.
6: How do you do?
3: Another, by the way, I helped myself to a small portion of the contents of your purse to defray the expenses of this transportation. I hope you don't mind.
6: Not at all.
3: With careless stupidity, I left my wallet at home.
6: It's all right.
3: You know, you shouldn't carry so much money around with you.
6: Dangerous?
3: Oh, haven't you heard? There are thieves abroad in the night.
6: Are you a thief?
3: Oh, do I look like a highwayman?
6: Highwaymen rarely do. Oh, my head.
3: Look, you'd better lie back. Relax.
6: You'd better take your hand off my arm.
3: Well, I just wanted you to be comfortable.
6: I'm sorry. You have done me a real favor, haven't you?
3: I thought so.
6: I have to be careful.
3: A millionaire, huh?
6: Several times over.
3: Must be convenient.
6: The opposite.
3: Why?
6: My grandfather, Josiah T. Warren, made several dozen fortunes by dreaming up a new kind of soap. When he died, he left $20 million to me.
3: So, naturally, you have to be careful.
6: Everyone is after my money.
3: Oh, why attribute base motives to everyone?
6: Look at me. My money hasn't made me glamorous or beautiful. I'm a plain Jane, and I know it. So, when anyone acts interested, I naturally attribute it to the money.
3: Ah, you've got a complex. You aren't that bad.
6: Thanks for being gallant.
3: Here's the Park Plaza.
6: Yes. Thank you.
3: May I see you again?
6: Why?
3: Suspicious?
6: As always.
3: I'd like to snap you out of that complex, poor little rich girl.
6: Think you're up to the job? I'm a bundle of neuroses.
3: My middle name is Freud.
6: Mine is Cautious.
3: You know, there might be a common meeting ground for the two somewhere along the line.
6: Well.
3: Friday night?
6: All right. Sure. As they say in the confession magazines, it's a date.
5: Yes, it's a date, John Lane. It was easy, wasn't it? She may be cautious, but not cautious enough. And so you take back the good news to your friend, Biff.
3: Hello, Biff.
2: Johnny, well?
3: We're set.
2: Honest?
3: What a break.
2: Good hunch, huh?
3: Oh, lead pipe cinch.
2: Tell me.
3: She's bored.
2: Yeah?
3: She's got millions, and she's bored.
2: Holy cow.
3: Oh, what we stepped into.
2: Yeah, but can you step out when you want to?
3: Who said I wanted to step out?
2: What do you mean, Johnny?
3: Now, don't say I didn't warn you, Biff, but you are now looking at the lucky gent who will shortly marry and settle down with Julie Warren, the soap heiress.

0: enjoying yourself, Julie? My favorite orchestra.
1: Oh, you dance beautifully, Johnny. You're my favorite partner.
0: Oh, I'll bet you say that to all your partners. Happy?
1: Very happy. Let's never stop dancing, shall we?
0: Whatever you say.

0: Oh, say, you're good. You know, I was raised on a farm in Michigan. I've been riding since I was 9, but you gave me a real race.
1: Well, I should, Johnny. I went to the best riding academy.
0: You tired?
1: Not a bit.
0: Oh, you look swell, Julie. Radiant.
1: I owe it to you, Johnny. You got me out of that shell and into the open. These weeks have been wonderful. Come on. I'll race you back to the stable.
0: Okay, here I come, right after you.
2: And so the campaign continues. Dining, dancing, horseback riding, the theater, the races, the works. And it's a success. Julie Warren and John Lane sneak off quietly to Connecticut one day and are married. Off to Bermuda for a honeymoon, a blissful idyll, and then return. Make it look good, Johnny.
0: Darling, now we're back. I can't just sit around being a rich woman's husband.
1: Why not, dear?
0: Well, I just couldn't.
1: You get bored?
0: Might.
1: Yes, you might.
0: Then you won't mind, dear?
1: Of course not, Johnny.
0: Oh, good.
1: I want you to be happy, and if you have to be busy to be happy, of course.
0: Oh, I'm glad you agree with me, sweet. Kiss me?
1: Yes, sir. A pleasure.
2: And so John Lane gets a job, or so he tells Julie. So he's not around in the daytime. But by night, there's the theater and parties, weekend yachting excursions, plane trips. Nothing too expensive or too grand. Life is easy. Life is charming and without care. The marriage of John Lane and Julie Warren is a sensational success until one day...
1: Hello, John.
0: Hiya, darling.
1: Back from work so early.
0: Yes, I'll have to hurry and dress.
1: By the way, we're not going to the theater tonight.
0: Oh, why not?
1: We've some talking to do.
0: Oh, what do you mean?
1: Johnny, you love me, don't you?
0: Why, of course, dear.
1: That's good.
0: Well, what are you leading up to, Julie?
1: Sit down, won't you?
0: Yeah, sure.
1: I've something to tell you.
0: So I gathered.
1: Comfortable?
0: Quite. Don't stall.
1: I'm broke.
0: What about the soap?
1: A lie.
0: And the soap millions?
1: Sheer fabrication.
0: No.
1: Yes. Surprise?
0: Julie.
1: I can see you're surprised.
0: But the setup, your clothes, your jewels.
1: Tentative, ephemeral, and apt.
0: You fooled me.
1: You don't really mind, do you, Johnny? I love you, darling.
0: Why did you do it?
1: Why?
0: And how did you do it?
1: I grew up in Red Wing, Minnesota.
0: Go on.
1: Have you ever been to Red Wing, Minnesota?
0: No.
1: I wanted to get away. I was an orphan. When I was 12, an old woman adopted me. She wanted a maid, cheap.
0: You?
1: Yes.
0: The millions, the clothes, your rings.
1: I'm coming to that. This old woman tried to be nice, but she didn't quite know how to be. She let me go to night school and brush up on my grammar and things like that. Last year, she died. She left me $10,000. I've never been very popular, Johnny. I had a very exciting life, and I wanted romance and excitement and glamour. The husband. So I sunk the whole $10,000 in clothes and jewels. This apartment.
0: And you married me.
1: Everything came true. Johnny, I love you. I love you terribly. I know this is probably something of a shock that I should practice such a deception, but... Well, I didn't want to go on fooling you anymore. Anyhow, I can't afford to. The rent's overdue now. What are we going to do?
0: Do?
1: Yes, Johnny. What?
0: I haven't a cent.
1: But your job...
0: Haven't any.
1: But you said
0: I've been
1: that
0: going
1: you...
0: to the races on the money you gave me.
1: Then we're both fakes.
0: 10 carats. Ah, it's a laugh, isn't it?

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Remember to let every go signal remind you, you do go farther with Signal gasoline.

0: Well, this is quite a surprise, isn't it, John? You married Julie because you thought she was worth millions. Now you find out she hasn't a cent. Two cheats caught with each other. So you go out for a walk to talk things over and to have a talk with Biff Allen at his rooming house.
1: You're kidding, Johnny.
2: No, I'm not kidding. She hasn't got a cent. The rent's overdue.
1: Who'd believe it? We got taken by a mouse in a red dress.
2: I'm not so sure.
1: What do you mean?
2: Maybe we'll come out of it okay after all.
1: How? The dame hasn't got any money.
2: I've just remembered something. An insurance policy.
1: Huh? An insurance policy?
2: Yeah, for 20 grand.
1: I don't get it.
2: No, but I do if she dies.
1: Yeah?
2: Yeah, I ran across it one day in her things. She said she'd forgotten about it, but now that we were married, she'd have me named as beneficiary.
1: And she did?
2: Yeah, she did. I saw to it.
1: Mm-hmm. But I still don't see. You don't get it until she dies.
2: That's right.
1: And she's good for plenty of years yet.
2: Yeah?
1: And we need the money now.
2: Right again. So, there's only one solution.
1: Yeah, what?
2: She's got to die now.
1: Oh, but she... Wait a minute, Johnny, no. We've done a lot of things, but we never got into anything like that. I don't plan to. I'm not interested in murder. In this state, you're burned.
2: Not me. I'll figure a way. I won't get caught.
1: Johnny, listen. Plenty of guys have tried, and they got caught. Don't do it. We can make money some other way and live to enjoy
2: it. You worry too much, Biff. Now, don't worry. I'll be okay.
1: Johnny, you mean you're really going to do it?
2: Yes, I am. I'm not going to be made a sucker by a mouse in a red dress.
0: Well, Johnny, you're going to take the chance, are you? The big chance? Think you can get away with it, do you? Well, plan it carefully. Figure the whole thing out as you walk back to the hotel. Get up your nerve as you slip in the back door and sneak up the stairs. Now, into the apartment and get it over with as fast as possible.
3: Johnny? Johnny, is that you? Oh, I was so worried about you. Where'd you go? Johnny? What's the matter? Why are you looking at me like that? Johnny, stop it. Johnny? What are you going to do? Johnny? Stop. Johnny!
0: All right, it's done. Now your plan. The plan you thought of coming back here. That's it. Drag out the bureau drawers. Throw their contents on the floor. Knock over chairs. Make it look good. Make it look like a terrific struggle. Like a burglar had tried to rifle the place. Yes, that's it. It's a shambles. Now, get out of here quickly. Down the back stairs, the way you came in. Don't let anybody see you. And hurry to the Cameo Bar. Biff's not there as you thought he'd be, but the bartender is, and he's the one you want anyway.
4: Hello there, Mr. Lane. What's it going to be?
2: Same as the last one.
4: Last one? But you didn't have any other drink.
2: Oh, sure I did. Don't you remember? About 15 minutes ago?
4: Hey, you're joking, Mr. Lane. You just came in. You haven't been here all day. Mr. Allen was here, but he got a phone call and left about 15 minutes ago.
2: Oh, now, Joe, you could be mistaken about that, couldn't you? Maybe you just didn't see me come in. Maybe you just didn't notice me sitting back there in the back booth.
4: Yeah, but I would have...
2: Now, look, maybe this will help you to remember that I've been here for 2 hours. All afternoon, almost.
4: Hey, that's $100 bill.
2: Yeah.
4: But,
2: You could use 100, couldn't you?
4: Yeah, sure.
2: Okay, it's yours. Go on, take it. That's right. Now, Joe, I'll have another one, just like the last one.
4: Yeah, sure, Mr. Lane. Scotch and water, coming up.
0: Simple, isn't it, Johnny? Your alibi is all established. Joe's like anybody else. He'll keep his mouth shut for $100. Now all you have to do is go back to the hotel, taking your time. Stop at the desk for your key. Ride up in the elevator and chat with the operator. Go into the apartment, find the body, and yell for help. Simple, isn't it? But it's even simpler when you get there, because the elevator boy has news for you.
5: There's something doing up on your floor, Mr. Lane.
2: Something doing? What?
5: I don't know, but there are cops up there.
0: This is even better. Somebody's already found the body. A chambermaid, perhaps. You get off, go in, and there they are.
6: Why, what's the matter? What's going on here?
7: Oh, you're Mr. Lane?
6: Yes, I'm Mr. Lane, but what are all these people?
7: I'm sorry, Mr. Lane. I have some bad news for you.
6: Well, what's the matter? Well, what's happened here? Where's Julie?
7: I'm sorry, Mr. Lane. There's been a tragedy. Your wife is dead.
6: Dead? Dead? No, it can't be. It can't be.
7: Now, please. Please, Mr. Lane. I'll take it. Hey! Hey, somebody! Hurry up! Bring me some water!
0: That's right, Johnny. Put on a good act. Lay it on thick. Take a few minutes before you're coherent enough to ask the inspector a question.
6: How did it happen?
7: One of the maids saw a suspicious character breaking into your room. She called the police, but we didn't get here in time to save Mrs. Lane. The place was in shambles, and she'd been strangled.
6: You said a suspicious character?
7: Yes, a burglar. We got here in time to catch him just as he was trying to leave.
6: You caught him?
7: Yes, yes. Don't worry, Mr. Lane. He'll be brought to justice for the murder of your wife.
0: Now, what can this mean, John? This is really an unexpected twist. But it makes everything even simpler. There's nothing to it now. But they want you to go down and take a look at the man they caught, and so you do. You'd want to anyway. You're curious to see the man you're sending to the electric chair, only you're not quite prepared for the shock.
7: Here he is, Mr. Lane. Biff Allen, he's called. He swears he didn't kill your wife, but he won't say much else except that he wanted to see you. I don't know why.
1: Yeah, I wanted to see him because I figure he'll have something to say. I figure he'll tell you I couldn't have killed his wife. Go on, Johnny, tell him.
7: You know this man, Mr. Lane?
6: Why,
1: go on, Johnny, tell him I didn't kill her.
6: I never saw him before in my life.
1: Johnny! You wouldn't do that to me.
6: I don't know what you're talking about. I don't know you.
1: Okay, if that's the way you're going to work it. Inspector, he knows me all right. Only this afternoon he came to my rooming house. My landlady will testify to that. And he told me he was going to murder his wife.
6: That's fantastic. He's making up a fantastic story to try to worm out of it. You know he did it. You caught him there.
1: I went there to try to stop you from doing it, but I was too late.
7: Mr. Lane, where were you about 3 this afternoon?
6: Oh, you don't believe this man, surely.
7: I'm not sure, Mr. Lane. You see, that's one thing that puzzled us. The coroner says your wife died about 3 o'clock. We didn't catch this man until almost 4. Why should he have stayed so long?
6: What? I was at a bar all afternoon. The bartender will testify to that. I'm sure he will.
7: Okay, we'll see. Come along.
0: Things aren't going so well, are they, Johnny? Now everything depends on Joe, the bartender. But you can depend on him, can't you, Johnny?
7: You're the bartender here? You've been on duty here all afternoon?
4: Yeah, sure. From 2 o'clock on.
7: Okay. Did you ever see this man?
4: Yeah, sure. That's Mr. Lane.
7: Was he here about 3 o'clock this afternoon?
4: No. No, he wasn't. He gave me $100 to say so, but he wasn't. He didn't get here till after 3:30.
6: Why, you...
7: Here, take it easy.
4: I'm sorry, Mr. Lane. I thought it was just your wife you wanted to fool. I had no idea it was anything to do with the police. I can't take any chances like that, Mr. Lane. I would have told you that.
7: All right, Lane. Now you'd better come along with me. Quietly.
8: The Whistler will return in just a moment with a strange ending of tonight's story. Meantime, here's a typical American success story. The story of Hal Halverson, who opened a small signal station in East Long Beach, California, 10 years ago. For Hal, this wasn't just another job. As with all signal dealers, scientific lubrication of motor cars was his permanent business. And he kept doing that job so conscientiously that today, Hal Halverson's signal station has doubled in size, and it takes 3 assistants to serve the customers who come back year after year. One of the things they particularly like is that they can call Hal at home anytime they need help. For instance, recently a Long Beach customer called that his car was stalled, and he thought it was out of gas. When Hal took out some gas, he found the trouble was really a clogged gas line, and the customer was soon on his way again. Well, that, friends, is typical of the kind of service we have in mind when we say you're doing your car a real favor when you get acquainted with your neighborhood signal dealer. He's not only a trained expert in lubrication, but because that's his permanent business, your signal dealer is conscientiously interested as you are, in helping your car go farther. And now, back to the Whisper.
9: Yes, Johnny Lane now sits brooding in a solitary cell up the river. You can't blame him for being unhappy about Biff wandering in and spoiling the setup. Only what he's really unhappy about is that Biff didn't get there a little sooner in time to stop the murder. Yes, you see, the reason Biff came to the hotel and broke into the room was to stop Johnny, to tell him that there was no need to murder Julie. That he had checked up and found out that she was a long way from being penniless. In fact, $20 million away from it. She invented the penniless story to test Johnny's love for her. She really loved him, and she didn't know what a chance she was taking. And he didn't know he was throwing away the sweetest chance of his life. Yes, he's sad, all right, but not for long. The state's going to end his troubles for him any day.

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1: 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Its title, Suckhollen.
2: Ionized Yeast presents Lights Out. Everybody.

Lights Out brings you stories of the supernatural and the supernormal, dramatizing the fantasies and the mysteries of the unknown. We tell you this frankly, so if you wish to avoid the excitement

0: This is Arch Oberlin. Some people seem to have the idea that cruelty between human beings is an invention brought on with the machine age. Tonight's play, however, goes back to another day and another machineless time, when man's inhumanity to man was quite the same. But first, Frank Martin, Breyer, and I.G.
1: Do you keep watching the clock because you're so run down and jittery, so often overtired that it seems the day will never end? If that's how you feel, and if vitamin B1 and iron shortage is what's to blame, for your own sake, try ironized yeast tablets. These pleasant little tablets give you vitamin B1 plus iron. They've been a splendid benefit to men and women who were deficient in these vital substances. Help them regain glorious strength, energy, and needed pounds, often in just a few short weeks. That's right. The name is ironized yeast tablets. And now, lights out, everybody. The time, Russia, in the time of the stars. The place, the dread, cold, bleak island of Sakhalin off the coast of Siberia, where the imperial ruler sent political prisoners to a living death.
2: Come in, Sergeant. Stop that noise. Come in.
3: Your Highness?
2: Yes, yes. Why do you stand there? What is it? Speak up, you empty head.
3: Your Highness, the prisoners are ready there in the courtyard.
2: Oh, yes, yes, the prisoners. I've been looking forward to this. Quickly, a gun.
3: They're here at the window, Your Excellency.
2: Ah, yes, so they are. Ah, loaded and ready, Yakov. You're becoming quite efficient.
3: Thank you, Your Excellency.
2: Three little pigeons, their faces to the wall, awaiting the will of God. Only in this instance, my benediction is a lead bullet. Well, open the window and we...
4: Vinnikov, what are you doing?
2: Marina, as usual, my dear, you are just in time. The sport is just about to begin.
4: What? What is it?
2: Come to the window.
4: Yes.
2: You see them there, faces to the wall.
4: Well?
2: The human head is a much more interesting target than a bit of paper tacked against the wall, eh, little Marina?
4: Oh, but what has he done?
2: Does that matter? Poor men, they're constantly getting into trouble.
4: It must be wonderful.
2: What?
4: To know that you hold the lives of 2,000 men in your hand. To know that whenever you will it, you can crush the hand into a
2: shell. Yakov, the window.
3: Yes, Your Excellency.
2: You hear, Marina? Mercy.
4: Yes.
2: I'll give them mercy. A perfect shot.
4: Oh, you do not try to kill them at once, Renico.
2: Oh, I'm through in this spot. A shot here, a shot there. It's most amusing.
4: Let me try with a short, fat one.
2: You? All right, why not?
4: I never knew there could be such sport on this accursed
2: place. A man of cleverness can always find sport, even in a frozen cell. Well, shoot. Achlino, Achlino. Look at him flop around like a wounded duck.
4: A very fat duck.
2: Ah, what a pair we make, Marina. Quickly, give me the gun. There is yet another. I'll get another gun. We will shoot together. Such sport. I told you you would have an enjoyable time on Sahagin, my little Marina. I told
3: you
2: that...
3: Your Excellency, the joust, Your Excellency.
2: Well, well, what is it? Can't you see I'm busy? What do you want?
3: If Your Excellency, please, a message, an official one from St. Petersburg.
2: Well, give it to me, you fool. Give it to me.
3: Yes, Your Excellency.
4: What is it? What?
2: Yakov, shut the window.
3: Yes, Excellency.
2: And the same time of surprise, fraud drives me, the meddling fools, the bureaucratic fools. I could kill them. I could kill them all. Why must they meddle? Why won't they leave me alone and suspect us?
4: Vinnikov, control yourself. What is it? What have they ordered you to do? You must kill me. Quickly, what is the news?
2: What news? The government is sending another one of their infernal inspectors.
4: Oh.
2: For 2 years, they've let me alone. For 2 years. And now another one of those fool inspectors. He must not get here.
4: But, Vinnikov, what is the difference? While he's here, all can be peaceful and quiet. A kindergarten full of the satisfied little children.
2: It is not what I do to the prisoners that concerns them. It is my account.
4: Your account?
2: Marina, listen to me. I told you that in 2 more years I could retire, you with me, to life, befitting a gentleman.
4: Yes?
2: Where do you think the money comes from? I will tell you. From the coal mines near Onor. From the salt mines on the northern end of this island. From the gold in the streams.
4: Oh.
2: I quickly discovered when they sent me here that a clever man could make a good thing out of the enforced labor of these miserable prisoners. And I have made a good thing. 2 more years. But now this infernal inspector. He will make his report. Investigation. I'll be ruined. Marina Petrovna, that man must not get here. He must not get here.
4: You will find a way.
2: Will I? Yakov, come here. You thick-headed fool, must I yell my lungs out? Come closer. Come closer.
3: Your Excellency?
2: You were drunk again last night.
3: Drunk? No, Your Excellency.
2: Close them out. I've had enough of your drunkenness. Perhaps 100 lashes with a whip will teach you a lesson. The brave sergeant's face grows green with fright.
3: He's dead, Your Excellency.
2: You know that only too well, eh, Yakov? They have died under your whip with fewer than...
3: Your mercy, Excellency. I will do anything you want. Anything.
2: You are a
3: mercy, all has. Mercy, mercy, Excellency.
2: Stop just sniveling and mercy, listen to me closely. There is a certain man destined to arrive in Nikolaeva within 2 weeks. He'll be in charge of the boat, which is to bring him across the 30 miles to very treacherous water, which very fortunately separates us from the mainland. If during this most dangerous trip, there should be a little accident... Well, Marina?
4: You are very clever, Renikov.
5: Well, Sergeant, very thoughtful of Commandant Renikov, I must say, sending an entire squad of soldiers to give me safe conduct. But I doubt if all the Tsar's armies could calm the waters between us and Sakhalin. How could they?
3: The passage is always very rough, Your Excellency.
5: Tell me, how many miles across?
3: 30, Your Excellency. Commandant Renikov has made your safe arrival my personal responsibility.
5: Well, the wind is getting stronger, if anything. That's a mighty small launch. For so much angry water, Sergeant.
3: I have made the crossing hundreds of times, Your Excellency. There is no danger.
5: How much further, Sergeant?
3: Only 5 miles.
5: 5 miles, too many as far as I'm concerned. It certainly would be in a situation if the engine stopped.
3: If you will excuse me, Your Excellency, I will make sure everything is in order.
5: Of course, of course. Under the sound of it, that engine needs attention. Go ahead.
3: Spasibo, spasibo.

0: Excellency, the engine.
1: What about the engine? What happened?
0: Broken down completely, Your Excellency. We are commercial.
1: Some jabbering, you fool. Tell the helmsman to keep the boat headed into the wind. Don't stand there like an empty-headed fool. Go.
0: Do something. No, Your Excellency. It is no use. We are lost. The propeller shaft broke down in the bulkhead. We are sinking.
1: Come on. The lifeboat. Order him into them quickly.
0: Yes, Your Excellency. To the lifeboat. Man, to the boat.
2: Cut the roof, the fool. Cut the roof. To the boat.
1: Divide up your men, Sergeant. Bring this boat. Bring the other.
0: Ivan, Yashin, Sorin, and this boat. Bring the axes. Cut your rope. That rope there. Get that one. There she goes. Jump, everyone. Jump.
1: Sergeant, you get the rudder. Come on, men. Give me a hand with these oars.
2: Pull, men. Pull away from the launch. Or we'll pull it down with it. Pull. Pull.
1: That's it, men. That's it. We're safe enough.
2: Wait, Sergeant, what are you doing? Keep us out of the trough of that wave. It'll swamp us. Sergeant, swing the rudder. We'll drown. Sergeant, go!
3: The devil takes that fog. Just as the launch sinks, the devil's fog comes roaring. Infernal telescope. We can see nothing.
4: Your Excellency.
3: Sergeant, how did you...
4: Your Excellency, I have come to report.
3: Your clothes, dripping wet. You did not serve.
4: I am the best swimmer on the island, Your Excellency.
3: You're tired. Yes. Sit here.
4: No, Your Excellency, the chair, my wet clothes.
3: Sit down.
4: Yes, Your Excellency.
3: Tell me, what happened, everything?
4: Yes, Your Excellency, I did just as you ordered.
3: And the infernal inspector, the guard, Michael Baskev, you saw him drown.
4: With my own eyes, they all drowned, only I lived.
3: Michael Baskev is dead.
4: With my own eyes, I saw it. I thought I would never make it. The waves were so strong, never stronger.
3: But it was worth it, Sergeant. Now you should be rewarded. Yes, you bought.
4: You are very kind, Your Excellency.
3: My kindness is exceeded only by man good nature. This drawer is sticking. Here it is. Your reward, my dear son.
4: Anything you give me, Your Excellency?
3: Anything. You like your reward, Sergeant. Why don't you say something? Say. Speak up. What a pity. The bullet hit you in your ugly mouth, Sergeant. Yes. Yakov, the sergeant. To him, I entrusted the safe delivery and the Tsar's representative, the Honorable Michael Baskev, to my presence. Michael Baskev, dead.
5: Gentlemen, it's time for a deep breath or two and a moment of relaxation. Before we go on with tonight's lights-out story, the story of a murderous tyrant and the rush of the Tsars, let's return for a moment to our own times and the problem that may be troubling you tonight.
6: Problem's no name for it. You know, I'm making the best money I've made in years, and what good is it to me? It's a jittery not edge. I can't enjoy good food. Day's work often leaves me too tired out to feel like having any fun. I'm losing weight and losing sleep. I can't understand it.
5: Perhaps a well-known nutrition authority has the answer. He says, improper eating due to wartime living may cause a person to become deficient in vitamin B1 and iron, two substances essential to normal weight, strength, and energy.
6: Well, how can I get more vitamin B1 and iron if I don't get enough from my food?
5: Get ironized yeast tablets. 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
5: For your own sake, do if you're short vitamin B1 and iron. Then see if before long you aren't saying,
6: man, oh man, do I feel great. My jitters are gone. Now I enjoy three square meals a day again. That sagged out feeling's a thing of the past. I'm sure glad I tried ionized yeast tablets.
5: And now back to our lights out story of Sakal.

0: Harrington was so clever.
1: Gladly.
0: Oh, you are so strong.
1: You will like me, Father.
0: Oh, why should I?
1: Oh, I have the strength. One.
0: Now there is no one to stop me.
1: Yes. Now the science inspector inspects the bottom of the sea. Whoever it is, I'll flay his skin off. I told him not to disturb me here tonight. Come in. Come in.
2: Commandant Renikov.
1: Who? Who are you?
2: My credentials, Commandant.
1: Credentials?
2: I am Michael Bashev. Ordered to report to you by His Majesty the Tsar of all the Russias.
1: Yes.
0: Michael Bashev.
1: What? The boat. The boat. You drowned.
2: No, not quite, Commandant. Some natives a few miles away found me where I crawled up on the beach. I assure you, I almost enjoyed that swim.
1: Welcome, Michael Bashev. Welcome to Sakhalin.
2: Thank you, Commandant. I assure you, I will make my inspection complete, fair, and a short one.
1: I will do my best to help you.
0: You are so strong, Michael Bashir.
2: Am I?
0: Oh, your muscles, they crawl under the skin of your arms.
2: Let's go in.
0: Oh, no, no. Stay out here a little longer with me. Oh, don't you like little Marina at all, Michael Bashir?
2: I have work to do.
0: Work?
2: His Majesty sent me here for a very definite purpose.
0: Oh.
2: I must obtain accurate information of the income of gold mines and other activities of the prisoners on this island.
0: Such accurate information is valuable to you, Michael?
2: The Tsar's orders.
0: And if you could get accurate information quickly, it would be worth a great deal to you.
2: I cannot leave until I do.
0: If I told you the truth about what's going on here, would you take me with you back to St. Petersburg, Michael Bashev?
2: What?
0: Would you take me back to St. Petersburg, Michael? I want to go with you, Michael. I want to leave this place. I want to go with you wherever you go. Oh, you are strong, Michael. I love strength. I love you. These few days I've known you, I have learned about...
1: Marina. Marina Petrovna.
2: We are here, Commandant, in the shadows.
1: Ah, you here too, Michael Bashev. I did not see you.
2: Yes, we were resting. Marina here has been showing me around the barracks.
1: So?
0: I was entertaining our guests as you wanted, Renikov. Where are you standing there long, my dear?
1: You mean around the corner?
0: Yes, I was just wondering. I have been praising you so much to Michael that I was just wondering if you heard all I said.
1: Unfortunately, no. So you will come inside, Marina.
0: Inside? What?
1: The post has come. There's a letter for you from St. Petersburg.
0: Oh, I have been expecting it.
1: Yes, I know. You will excuse us, please, Michael Bashev.
2: Yes, of course.
1: After you, Marina.
0: Yes. Letter, Renikov, where is it?
1: Letter? What letter?
0: No, do not tease me. You said there was a letter for me from St. Petersburg.
1: Did I?
0: I have done nothing.
1: Come here to me.
0: What?
1: Here to me.
0: Renikov.
1: You always said my arms were strong.
0: Not now.
1: I will hold you close now. Close, like this, while I tell you.
0: Renikov.
1: That you are the devil's own daughter.
0: Renikov.
1: Betrayed me to him. You thought I did not hear. I did every word of your treachery. If I give you the information, you would take me to St. Petersburg, my Michael Bashev, my strong Michael Bashev. You wretched woman. I could kill you.
0: No, kill you.
1: My hands, my strong hands. You said you were strong. You thought for leaving. You betrayed me, will you? I'll choke you within an inch of your life. Within an inch. I'll take all the command. I'll see you betray me. You'll never dare speak another word. You'll never speak.

0: And now it is your turn, Michael Basher. In here. In here.
1: Come
0: here, you. Stand there. You are Brugger, the crazy.
1: Brugger.
0: Your sentence?
1: I don't know. My head. I cannot remember.
0: Then let me remind you. Your sentence was for life. You know why you are here?
1: It's, he is to blame for my misfortune.
0: Yes. So I understand. The Tsar himself.
1: The Tsar. Yes. Yes, he is to blame. The police official in my village. My daughter. He wanted... You listen to me, Your Excellency?
0: Yes, I listen.
1: 2 days later, the Cossacks came. In the name of the Tsar, they said. The Tsar. He was to blame, Your Excellency.
0: Yes, the Tsar and you.
1: And the court. The judge. To Sakhalin by the order of the Tsar, they said. You hear, Your Excellency? Again, the Tsar. The Tsar, my persecutor. The Tsar. The Tsar.
0: So you would like to revenge yourself against the Tsar, old man?
1: I would give my last drop of blood.
0: Come closer. You know the stranger that has come here. The man they call Michael Basher.
1: I know.
0: He wishes to go on a little hunting trip today. I've heard you are well-versed in the haunts of the game around the bay.
1: Yes, Your Excellency. Yes. Old Brugger knows where the Arabics are, and the foxes, too.
0: I wish my guest, Michael Basher, to have a very successful hunting trip. He's a very important man in St. Petersburg. And no one, but he is the nephew of our little father, the Tsar. Yes. Michael Basher, with whom you are to go out alone on a hunt today, is really a nephew of the Tsar. And he is a great favorite of his blessed uncle. You will be all alone with him for the entire day. The nephew of the

0: godforsaken place as long as you have much to talk about. Tell me, how many years have you been here?
1: Years mean nothing.
0: No, I suppose not. See those birds? Too bad Marina Petrovna couldn't come with us this morning. Strange she should get ill so suddenly. Do you know what happened to her, Bruder? Yeah, then I suppose you don't. I say, old man, how much farther do we have to go? We're miles from the camp.
1: We have come far enough.
0: Huh?
1: The great star, the merciful, righteous star, will miss his favorite nephew, no?
0: What are you talking about, Bruga? What about the star?
1: Your uncle. Your merciful uncle. You are his favorite. Are you not Michael Bashoff?
0: My uncle? Sure, Bobby, what are you talking about? I have no uncle.
1: You are not his nephew.
0: Whose nephew?
1: The Tsar's.
0: Are you mad? Would I be here in this godforsaken place if I were a Romanov? Why, if I had my way, the Tsar and all his filthy blood talking. I must be going crazy, too, talking this way.
1: You do not know the Tsar?
0: I am a government official. What do I know about the Tsar? Why don't you ask your own Commandant Renikov if you want news of the Tsar? You know all about his cousin.
1: Renikov. Cousin to the Tsar.
0: I thought everyone in all Russia knew that. Why do you think he's Commandant here after the scandal he was in back at St. Petersburg? Why, if not for his relationship, our dear Renikov would have been swinging from the highest gallows. It was only because he was a cousin to the Tsar that... Old man, Bruga, where are you going? Why are you going back? Come back here. Come back. Well, this is an island of madmen. But that look on his face when I said that...
2: Come in.
3: Well, Bruga, come in. What is this? I guess Michael Bashoff met with you. What a pity. Do not tell me you had an accident. Ah, well, so it goes in this life of ours. Well, what are you standing there like that for, you fool? What happened? Did you do as I said? Is he dead? What happened?
1: Nothing happened.
3: What? What that you said? Nothing happened. Speak, you fool. What do you mean, nothing happened?
1: Nothing happened.
3: My whip! Where is my whip? I'll tear the man's eyes out.
1: Nothing happened, little cousin of the child.
3: Wait till I put my hands on my whip.
1: Stand where you are.
3: Cut! Put down my gun.
1: You thought you were clever. You thought I would not find out, eh, Commandant?
3: You mad fool. Put down that gun.
1: But I did find out. I did.
3: Give me that gun, Brugger.
1: If only you were here.
3: Now, come, old man. You don't want to harm me, I'm your friend.
1: You were to reach him. And he will weep tears in my eye.
3: Now, come. Hand me the gun. I will pardon you, old man. Yes, you go home, a free man.
1: I have no home. He took that for me.
3: No. I will take don't look at me like that. Be careful. The trigger.
1: You die.
3: No. Help me, God.
1: Die, little cousin of the child.
3: Help me.

0: Anyone?
1: Rennie Coff.
0: Who called my name?
1: Rennie Coff.
0: Whoever you are, help me. Call the guard.
1: Rennie Coff.
0: Marina. Marina Petrovna. But I have killed you. Days ago. With my own hands. I killed you.
1: Yes?
0: Then how can you be here?
1: Because now, Rennie Coff, you two are dead.
2: Well, Mr. Obler, you certainly proved your theory.

0: thesis that cruelty didn't start with fascism.
1: Thank you, Mr. Martin. You know, sometimes cruelty is more to be pitied than censored. Because sometimes a man's cruelty, according to medical authority, is based on a sickness or a glandular condition. A person who wishes to inflict pain or have pain inflicted upon him is performing that way because the solutions in the bloodstream aren't just right. Take, for example, no, not you, Frank. The man I'm going to tell you about will have to wait until you've had your say.
0: If you envy people who are stronger and peppier than you are, and if vitamin B1 and iron shortage is what's keeping you weak, run down, and jittery, then try ironized yeast tablets. Now, a rundown condition may stem from other causes. If in doubt, see your doctor. But if you're deficient in vitamin B1 and iron, and more of those substances is all you need to help you get back into the pink, remember, ironized yeast tablets give you both. Yes, they cost but a few pennies a day, and what's more, you don't risk even those few pennies. For if you don't begin to eat better, to look and feel much stronger, peppier, and more alive, the cost of the first bottle will be refunded to you in full by Ironized Yeast, Box IY, Rahway, New Jersey. Now, what about this gentleman with the wrong kind of bloodstream, Mr. Obler?
1: Well, he lived in the time of George III, but our story next week is not going to be about the English monarch. It's going to be about a very insignificant member of the royal entourage, Samuel Bayliss by name, who was born with a sort of glands that, well, resulted in his becoming none other than state executioner, the royal hangman. But that, as usual, is next week.
0: Yes, tune in next Tuesday again for Arch Obler's eerie story, State Executioner. And if you need more vitamin B1 and iron, be sure to try ironized yeast. But remember, there's only one ironized yeast. You'll know it instantly by the yellow and orange package and by the big letters IY on the container and on each tablet.

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2: Tuesday,
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2: Sunday,
1: August 10th, 1952. 74 years ago today. Its title? The Magic Tile.
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0: and friends of the creaking door. This is your host to welcome you into the inner sanctum once again. Come in. You know, so many people have asked me to explain the significance of the creaking door, but I don't really have to. You see, the door creaks for itself. I was going to have a friend of mine here tonight to give you a short explanation. Being an undertaker by profession, he's an authority on the subject, but he couldn't make it. He's been so busy. Poor chap. He's literally buried in his work. All right, friends, let's get dreadful. Now remember, don't scream back at the radio. It won't do you any good. All set? Then listen as we hear our star, Anne Seymour, in the role of Catherine Brine, tell us this story in her own words.
1: Flash of lightning, like a giant white electric light, lit up the sky that night as I went up the walk. And Brine Mansion looked like a huge gabled tomb standing there on the hill. For a moment, I wanted to run. But much as I hated it, I'd come back. Not because I lived there. Not because I wanted to be there. But because in this house, I should find out if I was going to live or if I was going to die. I let myself in quietly, made my way to the living room. There was a rustling of skirts, and Mother suddenly appeared in the dim, shadowy lights.
2: Kathy, dear.
1: Hello, Mother.
2: Oh, you're so late. I was getting worried.
1: Was my stepfather worried, too?
2: Why, yes, dear. Mark is still up. Here, you've got to take your coat off. It's soaked through.
1: Don't you touch me.
2: Kathy, darling.
1: And don't start sniveling over me again, Mother. I can't stand it.
2: I was just trying to help you.
1: Always trying to help me. Why didn't you think of helping me before you married that man upstairs? But no. You're such a pretty woman, Mother. You couldn't possibly be without a husband. What would people say?
2: Catherine, please, you can't go on like this.
1: No, I can't. I can't go on very much longer without destroying myself.
2: You must not say such things.
1: And why not? It would make you and Mark very happy if I should die, wouldn't it?
2: Catherine.
1: No one in this house wants me to go on living.
3: Good evening, Catherine.
1: Mark, I didn't know you were here.
3: I'm aware of that. I heard you.
2: Mark, she didn't mean it. She didn't mean a word of it.
1: Oh, but I did. Now that you're both here, there's something I must find out tonight. It's very important.
2: What is it?
1: 10 years ago, my father died.
2: Catherine, we can't discuss that now.
1: We must. I've got to know certain things.
3: Why?
1: Because if I don't, something quite dreadful might happen to me.
3: Now, Catherine, you're exaggerating.
1: Dr. Wells doesn't think so. I've been going to him for months now. He knows there's grave danger that I'll go completely out of my mind if I don't find out about this.
2: My poor darling.
1: Don't pity me, Mother. Help me. Tell me how my father died. You know you were there.
2: But, Catherine, there's nothing to tell. Your father was killed in an accident. He was a doctor.
3: That will be enough, Laura.
2: But, Mark,
3: we'll call Dr. Wells the first thing in the morning and discuss the matter with him.
1: Why don't you let her tell me? What have you got to hide?
3: We are not going to discuss this until I speak to Dr. Wells. Now, Laura, I suggest you come upstairs as soon as possible. Good night, Catherine.
1: Mother, he's gone. You were going to tell me. Where was this accident? How did it happen? Who was involved?
2: Kathy, you're in no state to hear anything right now. Mark was right. We should speak to Dr. Wells about it first.
1: Yes, speak to him so you both can make up an appropriate lie to tell me. I don't want any lies. I want the truth, Mother. And I'm prepared to go to any length to get it. Look at this.
2: Now, Catherine.
1: Look at it, I tell you. Look at it.
2: What? What is it?
1: A woman sold it to me. Today. A strange little woman.
2: It's a sort of tiny painted tile.
1: Not just an ordinary tile, Mother. It comes from the Orient, the woman said. Do you see this very odd design? If you look at it long enough, she said, a strange thing will happen. You'll find yourself able to talk with the dead. See them wherever they are. Touch them. Catherine, I'm going to talk to my father.
2: You can't be serious.
1: You won't tell me what I want to know. Then maybe the dead will. Mother left the room, and I sat down in front of the fireplace, just as I used to when I was a child. I looked at the tile, at the design. The parallel lines and dots began to dance before my eyes. I stared at it. It seemed to hold, control my gaze. And then almost at once, I felt an icy chill, and the design vanished. In its place, there was black, infinite space, filled with shadows and still shadows beyond shadows. Then I noticed a speck of gray come out of that blackness. There was a strange, sulfurous odor in the air. As it came toward me, at first very slowly, and gradually faster and faster, as though it were coming to me through endless years of space. Suddenly there was an ear-shattering thunderclap. A streak of lightning zigzagged through the room in an insane dance. And I heard the front door close. I heard footsteps approaching. I turned around, faced the doorway, and then I saw him.
4: Don't scream.
1: Who are you?
4: You are Kathy. Kathy Bryan.
1: You know me?
4: I did. 10 years ago.
1: Where did you come from?
4: Tell me. How do I appear to you?
1: How you appear?
4: Yes. Please.
1: You have white hair, white beard. But your eyes... No, it can't be.
4: What can't be? That my eyes are the eyes of a corpse? That I look more like a dead man than a living one?
1: Yes.
4: That should not be so strange.
1: Who are you? Did you know my father?
4: Dr. Bryan. Very well. Very well indeed.
1: How did he die? I want to know that.
4: He was murdered.
1: Murdered?
4: Yes, murdered.
1: How do you know?
4: I saw it all.
1: You?
4: I was punished for it.
1: You murdered him?
4: No, I didn't kill him. He was the only friend I had in the world. That's why I came back here tonight. Didn't you ever know how your father died?
1: No.
4: Would you like to know?
1: More than anything in the world.
4: He was the kindest of men. And that's what led to his destruction. He took a man under his care. A man who had been given up as a raving maniac. And rather than see this man placed in an institution, he kept him in the guest cottage of his house.
1: Wait. Wait, I remember now. The man was a poet.
4: Yes. His name was Dennis D'Amour. Your father believed this man was a great poet and struggled to save him.
1: Did this man murder my father?
4: No. No. One evening when your father came in to treat D'Amour, there was a third man in the darkened cottage. This man leaped at your father and drove a knife into his back. The poor madman, frightened, ran over the countryside until he was caught by the police. And he was charged with the murder of your father.
1: You said you saw all this.
4: I did.
1: Then you are...
4: The madman, Dennis D'Amour.
1: You're dead?
4: Perhaps I am.
1: The murderer. Who was the person who murdered my father?
4: You know him quite well. He's the man who's now married to your mother, Mark Weldon.
1: No. Can you prove this?
4: Your father is the only one who can prove this.
1: My father. Can you bring him back here?
4: Bring him back?
1: You came back. If you could only bring him and prove this.
4: Prove it? Perhaps I can. Perhaps I will bring him back tonight.
1: Just then, there was a tremendous thunderclap, and the electric lights failed. I tried to see him by the firelight, but he wasn't in the room. I ran to the door, stumbling over furniture in the shadows and screaming for him to wait. I opened the front door, but he wasn't there.
2: Kathy, we heard you screaming.
1: Did you, Mother?
3: What happened?
1: I found out how my father died.
3: Really? How?
1: He was murdered.
3: Laura, did you tell her anything?
2: No, not a word, Mark, I swear. Kathy, how did you find out?
1: I told you how I'd find out.
2: That tile.
1: Yes, it worked.
2: That's impossible.
1: Of course you'd say that. But I discovered tonight that you, Mark, murdered my father. That you cleverly arranged that a poor patient of his named Dennis Damore would be arrested for the crime that you committed.
3: Who told you this?
1: Dennis Damore.
3: Damore? Was he here?
1: Yes. He told me everything.
3: And you believed him?
1: Why shouldn't I?
3: Why, the man's a maniac. I don't know how he ever got here. He should be at the state institution for the criminally insane.
5: Number, please.
3: Hello, operator. Will you put through a call to the state institution for the criminally insane at Blyton? I wish to speak to whomever is in charge. And call me back as soon as you get them. It's urgent.
5: Yes, sir. I understand.
3: Thank you. Now, Catherine, you claim you actually spoke to this man?
1: Yes, Mark. He told me he saw you murder my father.
3: Why, you're lucky you escaped with your life. Well, the man is a homicidal maniac. I find it shocking that you should even begin to believe this fantastic story.
1: But it seems to be true, Mark, doesn't it? My father was murdered, and Dennis Damore was sent away for the crime.
3: Yes, yes, that part of it is true, but to accuse me... Laura, we've tolerated her in this enough, but this is... Hello?
6: Hello, this is Dr. King, the night supervisor of State Institution.
3: Oh, yes. Hello, Dr. King. This is Mark Weldon speaking. Has one of your patients, Dennis Damore, escaped?
6: Dennis Damore, the poet?
3: Yes, that's right, a homicidal maniac.
6: He hasn't escaped, Mr. Weldon. He was one of the patients who was killed in a fire that broke out in this place 2 years ago.
3: What's that?
6: Didn't you hear me?
3: Yes. Yes, I heard you. Thank you. Goodbye.
1: Mark, what is it?
3: Dennis Damore is dead. He was killed 2 years ago.

0: Well, friend, how'd you like to have a little Chinese tile that can produce dead men for you? Or don't you think that Dennis DeMort is a ghost? Perhaps you think he's just an old pop-eyed poltergeist? Well, we'll know in a moment as we hear Catherine Bryan tell us the second half of her weird story.
1: My stepfather's hand trembled as he hung up the phone. And even in the red glow of the firelight, I could see his face had suddenly turned snowy white.
2: It's impossible. The dead can't come back. Unless you're making up this whole thing, Kathy.
1: Why should I invent a story like this?
2: Because you've always been insanely jealous. You've always hated your mother for marrying me. Isn't that true, Laura? Isn't it?
1: Yes. It's true.
2: There. You see, Catherine? Your mother loves you. She wouldn't lie. Now tell us the truth. You made up this whole wild tale about Dennis Damore, didn't you?
1: No, Mark. I didn't invent it. Dennis Damore was here.
2: He couldn't have been. He's been dead for 2 years.
1: Then how would I know the things I told you?
2: I don't know. And that's what you've got to explain.
1: Mark, why does this upset you so? If you didn't murder him, what difference does it make about Damore? Why are you so frightened?
2: I'm not frightened. I'm just determined to get to the bottom of this thing. What was that?
3: Just the thunder, Mark.
2: Laura, why are you looking at me like that?
3: Like what?
2: Staring at me. As though you've seen me for the first time. Do you believe this mad story Catherine's told us? Do you think I murdered her father?
3: I just remembered certain things, Mark. I can't help it if I think of them now.
2: What things? Tell me what things.
3: 2 days before the murder, you told me you were in love with me. I sent you away, told you never to come to this house again.
2: Go on.
3: On the night of the murder, I saw you standing in the moonlight near the guest cottage.
2: You did?
3: I thought I was mistaken, especially since you claimed you were at home that night. Oh, Mark, don't be angry with me. I can't help it thinking of these things now. It's only natural.
2: Natural? Is it natural for a man's wife to accuse him of a crime like murder? And on the basis of what? The word of a psychopathic girl who should have been confined long ago. She talked to a man who's been dead for 2 years. I suppose you believe that, too. And who is this man, even assuming that he's alive? A madman. A homicidal maniac who took your first husband's life when your husband tried to cure him. Well, I've had enough of this.
3: Mark, what are you taking out of that drawer?
2: Kathy, come here.
3: Why? Mark, put the gun away.
2: Shut up, Laura. Now, Kathy, I won't hurt you unless you try something dangerous. I'm holding this gun because I believe your mother and I are no longer safe in the same room with you. Now, I want the truth. You were lying to us before, weren't you?
1: No.
2: Very well, then. Where is this man you saw? I'd like to see him, too.
1: I don't know.
2: Of course you don't, because he doesn't exist.
1: He does. He appeared when I looked at the Chinese tile.
2: The Chinese tile? Good. Look at your Chinese tile now. Make him appear.
1: You're trying to make a fool of me. A liar.
2: You'll do as I tell you. Look at that tile. Go on.
1: All right, I will.
2: Now, what do you see?
1: Nothing but the design.
2: Yes, and that's all you're going to see.
1: No. The design is fading. It's getting dark. Dark. Nothing but blackness.
3: Mark, I heard the front door. Someone just came in.
2: Yes.
1: Those footsteps. That's just how he came in the last time.
2: Perhaps, but I doubt if it's...
4: Good evening.
3: Oh! Oh! It is, Damore.
4: You remember me, Laura?
3: Yes. You've changed a great deal, but it is you.
4: Mr. Weldon. It's been 10 years since I've seen you.
2: Damore. Then you're not dead. There must have been some mistake when they identified you.
4: Not dead.
2: You escaped. Someone must have been identified instead of you. That's the only explanation.
4: It depends on what you choose to believe, Mr. Weldon. I brought a guest with me.
1: My father.
4: Dr. Bryan, I'm sure you know these people quite well. Of course you do.
1: What's he saying? He's talking to my father.
4: That's right, Kathy. Unfortunately, you cannot see him. But he is here, aren't you, Doctor?
2: Damore, what are you up to?
4: What do you think?
2: If you come back here to make trouble...
4: Trouble? No. I've come back because someone wanted to know the truth. And I brought the doctor back for the same reason. Doctor, before these others, I want you to tell us who murdered you. Who murdered you?
1: Mark! You shot him!
2: Yes.
1: Why? Why?
2: He's dangerous. A maniac.
1: That's not the reason. It's because you murdered my father, and you don't want us to know.
2: All right, Kathy. I did kill him.
1: Mark!
2: It doesn't make any difference now. This maniac has planted suspicion in your minds. You would have found out sooner or later.
1: Mark!
2: Yes, I killed him. For you, Laura. I loved you. But that's over now. It's been over for a long time. I know what to do now. And it's going to be very simple. Thanks to our friend lying there.
1: What are you going to do?
2: Don't you know, Laura? It's so simple. Your bodies must be found in such a condition that they will be certain Damore killed you. And then I'll tell them how I shot the homicidal maniac to protect myself.
1: It's the same way he killed my father.
2: Yes, Kathy.
0: You won't die, Catherine.
1: Damore.
4: Did you think you could kill me, Weldon?
2: Damore.
4: Do you think those shots will stop me?
2: Don't you come near me. Stand back.
4: Nothing will stop me, Weldon.
2: But... the gun. It's empty. No, don't. Let go, Bobley.
1: I saw the bullet strike Damore. They hit him, but they didn't stop him from lurching toward Mark and seizing him by the throat. As they fell to the floor, the kerosene lamp fell off its table. It might have been the wind, but I believe otherwise. I'm almost certain it was my father. In a moment, the drapes were on fire and the whole place was blazing. I screamed to my mother to leave. She ran with me out of the blazing building into the storm that raged outside.
5: Two weeks later, my mother came into the hotel room where we were staying.
3: I've just come from the police, Kathy.
5: Well, Mother?
3: Only one body is positively identified.
5: Whose?
3: Mark's.
5: The other body?
3: They haven't been able to find it in the rubble.
5: I don't believe they ever will.
3: But, Kathy, the police checked with the authorities at the state institution. It seems that some of the patients did escape at the time they had the fire there 2 years ago. It's possible that Damore was among them.
5: It's possible, but I doubt it.
3: You think Damore died 2 years ago?
5: Yes, Mother. Don't you?
0: Well, friends, I guess you've met ghosts before, but I'm sure this is the first time you've ever met a crazy spook. Or don't you think Dennis DeMort was a ghost? Well, there's only one way to find out if ghosts really exist. Just ask one to haunt you sometime. You'll be sure to listen, won't you? Until next week, then. Good night.

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1: Suspense. This is the Man in Black, here again to introduce Columbia's program, Suspense. From Hollywood tonight, we bring you the noted British actor, Mr. Edmund Gwenn, a star of an unusual murder study by his distinguished compatriot, Miss Dorothy Sayers. The story called The Fountain Plays is tonight's tale of suspense. Currently appearing in the Metro-Goldwyn-Mayer Technicolor production, Lassie Come Home, following such successes as Foreign Correspondent and the stage plays The Wookiee and The Three Sisters, it is Mr. Gwen's particular pleasure to embody on the stage and the screen the eternal middle-class Englishman, the common man of Britain, and proud of it. The character Mr. Gwen portrays in our play tonight, Mr. Archibald Spiller, conservative John Bull that he may be, has lately had a bit of luck. Mr. Spiller lives on a little country estate with a cook and a manservant, and in the garden, yes, a fountain. Of all these little luxuries, it is the fountain which pleases him the most. An interesting sort of hobby for such a man, a fountain. Perhaps more interesting than even Mr. Spiller himself realized at the beginning of that memorable evening. These events were really quite unusual, and with their publication, and with the performance of Mr. Edmund Gwenn as Archie Spiller, we again hope to keep you in suspense. The Fountain Plays.

0: Now then, Mr. Spiller, what about it?
1: Now, have a care of the fountain, Sam. Get wet if you stand too close.
0: Fountain? You and your blasted fountain, wasting your money on a doodad.
1: It's not expensive, Sam. It's very ingenious, really. Uses the same water over and over again, you see?
0: Don't try and put me off. What about it?
1: Well, I told you I'd talk to you about it later this evening.
0: Later, later. Well, I want to talk about it now. I want a straight answer to my question.
1: I've given you an answer, Mr. Spiller.
0: You've given me nothing but bluff and bluster. Do I get it or don't I? That's what I want to know. And if
1: please, my guests are arriving. I'll talk to you tonight.
0: You'd better talk straight, too. It'll be your last chance, my lad.
1: Hello! Hello there, everybody. You're just in time for a cocktail. Come in.
2: Master Seb would find you here, Daddy. I hope we're not interrupting.
1: Certainly not. You know Mr. Gooch, don't you, my dear?
2: Of course.
1: And this is my neighbor, Mrs. Digby, Mr. Gooch.
2: How do you do, Mr. Gooch?
1: And Ronald Proudfoot, my daughter's fiancé.
3: How do you do, sir?
0: How do you do?
1: Do help yourselves, everybody. You'll find all the fixings right there on the stone settee. Betty, you play hostess, will you, dear?
2: All right, dear.
0: I'll take mine neat.
1: I'm just showing Mr. Gooch the wonders of my little fountain.
2: Oh, Daddy, you do make such a fuss over that fountain.
1: Oh, well, even so, I always say that there's nothing quite like a bit of ornamental water to set a place off.
3: Sort of like the Versailles Gardens, what?
4: Oh, it's really lovely, Mr. Spiller. And so secluded, with the rhododendrons and the lilac hedge all around.
1: Ah, you like that, eh? You know, I was thinking of cutting out some of these lilacs.
4: Oh, I would.
1: Well, to make a vista, so to speak. You can't even see it from the house with these bushes on all four sides.
4: Well, now, perhaps that might add something.
1: But if you like the lilacs, Mrs. Digby, the lilacs shall stay.
4: Oh, Mr. Spiller. I'm no authority, I'm sure.
0: Well, if you want an authority, I'd say it's a mess. Plaster, backstop and all. A mess, see?
1: A mess?
0: Yes, a mess.
4: Oh, maybe Mr. Gooch means the way the backstop arches up above the stray. It rather overshadows it,
1: you know.
4: Oh,
1: have to have that, you know, my dear. Prevailing winds from the south. Blows the jet of water right out onto the grass. If it weren't for that backstop, I'd have a regular swamp over there. Wasteful, too.
2: Well, I'm glad I know that.
0: You always were a fool, Archie, squandering money on a fountain.
1: Oh, no, indeed. It uses the same water over and over again. Like the ones in Trafalgar Square, you know. It's most ingenious, really.
4: Why, isn't that a wonderful idea?
1: Well, I have to be careful, of course, even so. I turn it off every night to save leakage and waste and so on.
0: Same old Spiller. A proper miser, if ever there was one.
3: Oh, I say now.
5: Mr. Spiller, sir.
1: Yeah?
5: The dinner is served.
1: What? Oh, thank you, Master. Thank you. Well, what do you say? Everybody ready for a bit of dinner? Hey, are you going then, shall we? Come on, let's go in there. I got it. You can get some...
4: Why, Mr. Spiller, your modest little fountain. When you're past the bushes, why, all at once, you can scarcely hear it at all.
1: Yes, quite impossible to hear it from the house. Can't hear it at all.

0: another glass of port. Want the headline here? What is it, Masters?
1: Will that be all then, sir?
0: Yes, thank you, Masters, yes. Excellent dinner. My compliments to the cook, please.
1: Yes, sir.
0: And a coffee in the drawing room.
1: Very good, sir.
0: Well, shall we adjourn?
2: Shall we what?
0: Adjourn. Going to the drawing room, what?
2: Quite a tough you've become, eh, Archie? Big change from the old days. Adjourn to the drawing room.
0: Yeah. Yes, yeah. Well, we'll all have a spot of coffee now, eh?
2: Coffee? Is that the best you got to offer?
0: Oh, no, by no means. Have anything you like, old man.
2: That's better.
3: What would you think, Mr. Spiller, about a rubber or two of bridge?
0: Oh, excellent suggestion. Splendid.
2: Good thing I don't play, eh, Archie? I see I'm counted out before we start.
3: Oh, Mr. Gooch, I'm so sorry. Do take my place. I'm really very tired.
2: No, thanks. We didn't play bridge where I come from, and neither did Archie. Although I see he picked it up quick enough once he got...
0: Well, it's never too late to learn, you know.
2: Oh, I've got better ways than that to spend my time when I visit an old pal. Where's that fellow Masters?
1: Was there something you wished, sir?
2: Take the whiskey and soda down by that fountain. Whiskey and moonlight and jolly old fountain. That's the proper way to spend an evening, eh, my lad?
1: Quite, sir.
2: Mind you bring the full decanter. One drink's only a starter for a chap like yours truly.
1: Very good, sir.
2: While I'm at it, better take a few of these here Coronas. Only the best for your old pals, eh, Archie?
0: Yes, yes.
2: See you folks later. See you later on.
0: Oh, Mr. Digby, shall it be you and me against the youngsters?
3: Daddy. Eh?
0: Yes, dear?
3: Will you tell me why you put up with that man?
0: Gooch? Oh, come, he's not a bad sort, really. Had a drop too much this evening, perhaps.
3: But... He always has a drop too much. And he is a bad sort. He's a rude, unpleasant, terrible man.
0: Well, old friend, you know, not much a chap can do.
3: Oh, Daddy, you're so soft-hearted. But if you can't do anything, I can.
0: Now, please, dear, please, he'll be gone in a day or two.
3: High time. What does he mean, talking to you that way in your own home?
4: Shall we cut for deal?
0: Yes. Shall I,
3: Well, I don't care. You shan't put me off. This is the last time that man is going to come into this house.
0: There you are. Game and rubber.
5: I guess the old folks aren't so slow after all, eh, partner?
3: Now, don't get Daddy all puffed up. You did have all the cards.
4: Oh, not a bit of it. Jolly well played, sir.
0: Play one more?
5: Oh, I'm afraid not. I don't want to put a damper on the party, but it's 10:30.
0: My word, so it is. Last hour or so passed in no time.
3: Oh, that's probably because we were spared the company of the charming Mr. Gooch.
0: Wonder where he is.
3: I could guess.
4: He said he was going out by the fountain.
3: Dead to the world, that's what he is.
0: Why, Betty.
3: Oh, from drink, silly.
4: Oh, of course. Well, I'm not superstitious, you know, but...
0: Oh, Gooch will take care of himself, I dare say. Well, Mrs. Digby, if you really must...
5: I'm afraid I really must.
0: Well, then perhaps I can see you home.
5: Well, if it wouldn't be inconvenient.
0: Well, not a bit of it. It's a pleasure I've been looking forward to all the evening.

0: Yes.
1: It's been such a lovely evening, Mr. Spiller.
0: Yeah, you know, I've been thinking, I'm awfully lucky to have found a neighbor like you. At my time of life, I mean.
1: Maybe it's not luck at all.
0: It's fate, you mean? Eh, Mrs. Digby?
2: Hmm?
0: Or may I call you Rosalind?
1: Oh, of course.
0: And you call me Archibald, eh? Oh, silly name, but it's the only one I've got there.
1: All right.
0: You know, it was true what I said tonight, that the place will be needing a new hostess soon.
1: With Betty getting married, you mean?
0: Hmm.
1: You must be very happy for her.
0: Oh, I am. But what I mean is, I mean that, well, we're both alone in the world now, and
1: yes?
0: Rosalind, there's something I want to talk to you about soon. I can't just now. There are arrangements I have to make, but I do want to talk to you really seriously.
1: Well, I'll always be here, you know. But it's late now.
0: Yes, it is. Good night, Rosalind. It has been a lovely evening.
1: Good night, Archie.

0: Hello, Masters. Tell me, where's everybody?
1: Mr. Ronald left 5 or 10 minutes since, sir, and Miss Elizabeth has retired.
0: Oh. Well, has Mr. Gooch come in yet?
1: I couldn't say, sir. Shall I go to see?
0: No. Never mind. You can cut along to bed now. I'll lock up.
1: Very good, sir.
0: Oh, by the way, Masters, is the fountain turned off?
1: Yes, sir. I turned it off myself at 10:30, seeing you were engaged.
0: Oh, fine. Well, good night, Masters.
1: Good night, sir.
0: Oh, hello there. Just coming out to look for you, Gooch.
2: Hello.
0: You have a nice evening?
2: Nice evening. Not as nice an evening as you had with the obliging little widow, eh?
0: No, that's enough of that now, Sam.
2: Oh, it is it? That's enough, is it? That's a good one. You think I am talking to me like that? One of your ruddy servants? Well, I'm not. I'm the boss here. Get that into your head. I'm the boss, and you know it.
0: All right. But buzz off to bed now like a good fellow. It's getting late, and I'm tired.
2: Oh, no, you don't. Think I'm drunk, don't you? Well, I'm not drunk enough so I don't remember the little business I've got with you.
0: Well, can't we talk about it in the morning?
2: No. We'll talk about it right now. I'm short of cash. It's high time you kicked in with some more.
0: Now, look here, Sam. I pay you your allowance as we agreed, and you stay here whenever you like, but that's all.
2: Oh, it is it?
0: Yes.
2: Getting pretty high and mighty, aren't you, number 4132?
0: Sam, quiet, for heaven's sake.
2: You're in a fine spot to tell me what you're going to do, aren't you? Quiet, the servants might hear. Quiet, Betty might hear, or Ronald Flapdoodle, whatever his name is.
0: Sam, you're drunk.
2: Sure I'm drunk. But I'm not an escaped jailbird, am I? I'm not liable to be all back to work out 10 years odd labor for forgery, am I?
0: Sam, listen, I'll give you a little extra, just this once.
2: When I think a man like me, that was only in for a short stretch anyway, worked it out all good and proper, dependent on the charity, mind you, of a pal what's rolling in wealth...
0: I'm not rolling in wealth, and you know it. But if you'll promise me, faithfully, that this is the last time...
2: Sure, I'll promise. For an old pearl, I'll promise anything. You just give me 5,000 down.
0: 5,000?
2: That's right. I've got a great opportunity. All I need is a little ready cash.
0: Now, don't be an idiot, Sam. Where do you think I'm going to lay hands on that much? Just like that. I'll give you a check for 500.
2: Oh, trying to render in your old pal, eh? I said 5,000, and 5,000 it is, or you'll find yourself back on the rock pile, see?
0: I tell you, I haven't got it.
2: Haven't got it. You've got enough to go buying fancy fountains, playing around with the widow next
0: door.
2: Now,
0: you leave Mrs. Digby out of this.
2: I'll leave her out of it, all right. I'll leave the old pastry to you, I'll
0: what? Say...
3: I told you that was enough of that, and I meant it. Now pull yourself together and go to bed. Gone. I'll talk to you in the morning. You hear me, Sam?
0: Sam. Yeah, come on. I didn't hit you that hard, you know. Go on, get up on your feet now, Sam. Go on. Sam. Hit his head on the corner of the table. Phew. No blood. No, there it is, just over the temple. Soft. Spongy.
4: Mr. Gooch's fall had made quite a racket, too. Somebody must have heard it. They'd be calling out in a moment. Footsteps coming down to find out what's the matter. Have to think fast.
0: What was that? Just the old clock. Nobody on this side of the house anyway. Nobody could have heard.
4: Steady now and face the facts. He's dead. Murdered. Oh, it didn't feel like murder. But the police won't care about that. First off, they'll take fingerprints. And then...
0: If I could make him suspect somebody else. Confuse him. An alibi. Yes, that's what's needed. An alibi. Make it seem he was alive when he was already dead. Yes, how do they do it in the stories? To dress up like the dead man and impersonate him. No. You imitate him speaking over the phone, or... No, you make a gramophone record of his voice or you forge a letter. Oh,
3: no, forgery. No, I don't want to get mixed up in that old game again. No.
0: Oh, wait a minute, though. The time.
4: The time. Earlier, not later. Say 10:30. While everyone was playing bridge. If he could have died sometime before that. But how to prove it? What happened at 10:30? 10:30. Think.
0: The fountain.
4: The fountain. Yes, the fountain. Mr. Spiller went out to the French windows to the garden, then turned on the fountain, then down the garden path. Stopped and called a name. A name.
0: Sam! Gooch! Gooch!
4: Doing very well, Mr. Spiller was. Careful with the flashlight. They can't hear the fountain from the house, but they can see that. Ah, there's the whiskey, still half full. Pour most of it out, so that it will look as though we had even more to drink. Now back to the house. That'll do. Now back into the house. Looked for him and didn't find him. It was dark. The moon had gone down. But from now on, quiet. Quiet as he is lying over there.
0: The wheelchair. The whole closet.
4: The wheelchair used to be Mrs. Spiller's. Remember how she... Oh, no, not time to think of that now. Just left him into it. Who'd have ever thought old Sam was so heavy? Now out the other door, but quietly this time. Down the back path. Carefully. Feel like running. Feel as though every window in the house were thronged with white staring faces, watching. The manufacture of an alibi. Here we are. Now to lift him up again. There. Lay him down on the edge of it. One hand in the water. The bruise on his head right up against the stone corner of the basin. There. What's that? He's alive. Gooch is alive. After all that trouble, after committing practically the perfect crime, he's alive.
0: Sam!
4: What? Bring him to life again? More blackmail for the rest of your life? What about Mrs. Digby? Rosalind? What about Betty? She at least deserves something better. Murder? All right, murder. He's dead already as far as the rest of the world is concerned. Now.
2: Sam.
4: Now or never. His face is right by the water's edge. Push him under. Now. Now.
2: Well. No.
4: And so it's done. Remorse? Why remorse? Does the mouse feel remorse that the cat is killed? Does the prisoner feel remorse when he leaves his prison? No. No, it's done. And well done. Nothing left but the finishing touches now. Take back the wheelchair. Let the fountain run another hour. And then to bed. And when the police come in the morning, the perfect crime. Remorse? Nonsense. Congratulations would be more like it. Yes, congratulations, Mr. Spiller.

0: Regulations, you know.
1: Of course, of course.
0: Everyone here who was present the night of the... that is, last night?
1: Yes, Inspector, yes. Mrs. Digby, my neighbor, my daughter Elizabeth, her fiancé, Mr. Ronald Proudfoot, and the servants, of course.
0: Excellent. Well, now, if you'll all bear with me, I have to ask you all a few questions, you know.
2: But, Inspector, it wasn't...
0: That's what we have to find out. You know, there was a blow on the head.
2: Oh.
0: Now, as I understand it, the deceased was last seen alive at about 8:30, just after dinner. Let me see. You were the last to see him, eh, my man?
3: Yes, sir. I believe so, sir.
0: You took the whiskey and soda down to the fountain in the garden and left it there with Mr. Gooch. And that was the last time he was seen alive by any of you, eh?
4: Yes, that's right.
0: The four of you then played cards, I believe.
3: Yes.
0: Until what time?
3: Oh, about 10:30.
0: And no one left the room during those 2 hours?
3: No.
0: Mr. Spiller, you accompanied Mrs. Digby to her home.
3: Yes.
0: Is that correct, Mrs. Digby?
4: Yes, Inspector.
0: Now, when you returned, you were met in the hall by Masters.
3: Yes.
0: And what time was that, Masters?
5: About 10:45, sir.
0: And Mr. Spiller at that time inquired after Mr. Gooch?
5: Yes, sir. He asked if I had seen him, and as I had not, he suggested I might retire, that he himself would lock the house.
0: And the others had all left?
5: Yes, sir. That is to say, Mr. Ronald had left. I heard him drive off in his car, and Miss Elizabeth had retired.
0: Then you were alone in the downstairs part of the house. Is that so, Mr. Spiller?
3: Yes.
0: You tell me, please, what you did then?
3: Well, I was worried about Gooch. He'd been drinking quite a lot, and so I went to look for him. Went down to the end of a garden by the fountain.
0: You didn't go through the lilac hedge to the fountain?
3: No, it was dark by then. I couldn't see. I called Gooch several times.
0: Did anyone hear Mr. Spiller call?
5: Oh, I did, sir. I was half asleep, as you might say. But I did hear Mr. Spiller call out.
0: And then what did you do, Mr. Spiller?
3: I came back into the house. Sat up in the library, read for a while, and about 1 o'clock I went to bed.
0: Now, this is very important. Who turned off the fountain?
5: I did, sir.
0: At what time?
5: At 10:30, sir.
0: You're quite sure?

0: Coroner, Township of Alton, County of Hampshire, that in the case of the deceased Samuel Gooch, death was due solely to accidental causes.
1: Oh, Daddy, I'm so glad. I was afraid for a while.
2: Oh, there was nothing to be afraid of, dear. Poor old Gooch just lost his footing and fell, that's all.
1: I know. I was afraid of him.
2: Of him?
1: I know it was silly, but he was so strange. I thought he had some sort of hold over you.
2: Oh, nonsense. Darling, just an old friend. And I'm a sentimental old fool.
1: You're an old dear. Oh. But I've got to run now.
2: What, off with Ronald?
1: Uh-huh. Mm. Daddy, are you going to be awfully lonely when I've gone?
2: Oh, you know I'll miss you.
1: Maybe Mrs. Digby.
2: No, my girl.
1: Oh, she's such a darling.
2: She is rather nice, isn't she? In fact, I thought I might pop over to stay this afternoon, as long as you're going to be out.
1: Daddy, I knew it. I won't keep you another second. Ask her over to dinner.
2: Well, perhaps I shall. You'll be on time, though.
1: I will. Bye.
2: Bye.
3: Beg pardon, sir.
2: Huh? Oh, master, yes.
3: If it's convenient to you, sir, I should like to have my bedroom changed.
2: Hmm?
3: I should like to sleep indoors in the main house.
2: Oh? Why that, master?
3: I'm a very light sleeper, sir, and noises keep me awake.
2: Noises?
3: The weather vane, sir, above the garage. When the wind changes, it creeps.
2: Oh, well, a little oil perhaps would soon.
3: I hardly think that would do, sir. Because when the wind changes, there are other noises. They can be most disturbing, sir.
2: What? Other noises?
3: The fountain, sir.
2: Fountain?
3: Yes, sir. Ordinarily, I'm quite unable to hear it. Any more than you can in the main house, sir. But when the wind is from the west, the plaster backstop acts quite like a sounding board in the direction of my room, sir. In fact, I can hear not only the fountain itself, but I can hear even the faintest noises in the grove around it quite clearly.
2: I see.
3: Quite, sir. For instance, on the night Mr. Gooch sustained his unfortunate accident, the wind changed a little after 11. The weather vane awakened me, and then I heard the fountain. I seem to hear other noises, too, if I may say so, sir.
2: You heard?
3: Yes, sir. I might add that after hearing the police inspector's observations, I took the precaution of pressing your dinner jacket. The sleeve seemed quite wet, sir.
2: Yes.
3: I think, sir, all things taken into consideration, you might find it worth your while to retain me permanently in your service at, shall we say, double my present wage for now.
2: Eh? Yes, of course.
3: I'm very much obliged to you, sir. Is there anything else, sir?
2: No. No, nothing else. I'm going to sit here by the fountain. Very ingenious. The fountain. Yes. Most ingenious, my fountain. Costs so little to run because it uses the same water over and over again.

0: story, which was tonight's tale of suspense. The producer of these broadcasts is William Speer, who with Ted Bliss, director, Bernard Herrmann and Lucien Marowick, conductor and composer, and Robert L. Richards, the radio author, collaborated on tonight's suspense.
1: Now CBS is pleased to announce that starting next week at the same time, Mr. Robert Young will begin a brand new series entitled Passport for Adams. Passport for Adams will bring you each week the adventures of an American newspaper reporter among the people of the United Nations. 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
0: This is your narrator, the man in black, who invites you to be with us for Suspense 1 week from Saturday at 7:30 to 8 Eastern Wartime, and from 8 to 8:30 Pacific Wartime, when, with Miss Agnes Moorhead, and with a repeat performance by popular request of the play called Sorry, Wrong Number, we again hope to keep you in suspense.
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1: Tuesday,
0: August 10th, 1943, 83 years ago today. Its title? The Fountain Plays. This episode of Suspense originally aired
1: Tuesday,
0: August 10th, 1954, 72 years ago today. Its title? Never Steal a Butcher's Wife.
2: And now, tonight's presentation of radio's outstanding theater of thrills, Suspense. Tonight, the story of a supermarket and a young man who finds that after closing time, once the daily bustle is stilled, this very ordinary store becomes a place of danger and terror absolute. So now, with High Averback as Harry, here is tonight's suspense play, Never Steal a Butcher's Wife.

0: It started the first day of the job. I was clerking the liquor department of the supermarket. I hadn't been in Los Angeles a week. My brother, when I left New York, had given me this letter to a friend of his, a guy who owned a string of these supermarkets. The letter was about, could he use me? I was a good fella. He could count it a favor, you know. And the guy had this opening, liquor clerk. And comes the following Monday, I'm at work. I spent the morning loading the refrigerators with beer, soda water, all that stuff, and sizing up the place. You know, back east, we don't have many of these supermarkets. There was the vegetable department run by a nice little dark guy. And there was a delicatessen that was run by an old geezer and his frau. There was a bakery department and meat department. And, of course, the groceries. No clerks. You pushed a little cart around and helped yourself. To get out, you passed the cash register and the girl loaded your stuff, rang up the price. My surveillance of the place had reached the girl who checked the groceries when the trouble started. She was looking at herself in a little mirror and putting on some lipstick. Her back was to me. I see her stop putting on the lipstick, but still looking at the mirror. I see her eyes in the mirror. And then she turns around very slowly and looks at me. Just looks at me. She must have been 50 feet away at the least and with customers between us. But it was like we were all alone. The two of us. On a beach somewhere. An empty beach. I should have looked away. I should have winked and forgotten it. I should have gone on stacking beer and thinking about how to be a success. That's what I should have done. What I did do was I stood right there and locked eyes with her for I don't know how long. And all the time I was looking at her, I was sending her mental telegrams.
1: Hey.
0: You and me, baby.
1: Hey, you.
0: You and me.
1: Hey.
0: You and me, baby.
1: Hey, what's the matter? Asleep on your feet?
0: Huh? What'd you say?
1: You're the new guy, huh?
0: Yeah, I just started this morning.
1: I'm Nick Arno. I work the vegetables.
0: Harry Carr, pleased to know you.
1: Yeah. You got 2 bottles of cold beer?
0: Sure. Cold is a witch's heart. Only don't open them here by the counter. You know the law.
1: I have them out back with my lunch.
0: Nick.
1: What?
0: Come here. Your gal over there by the cash register.
1: Mary?
0: Is that her name, Mary?
1: Yeah. What about her?
0: That's what I'm wondering. What about her?
1: Oh. No soap. She's married.
0: You kidding?
1: You see that big guy over there with the knife? The butcher?
0: Yeah?
1: You ask him if I'm kidding.
0: Well, who's he?
1: Her husband.
0: Oh.
1: See ya.
0: I looked over at him. He was a funny-looking guy. A real creep. He stood there sharpening a tremendous big cleaver, whistling to himself. He had on a hard straw hat and a white apron. He had those rimless glasses with thick lenses so that his eyes looked like baseballs. When he saw I was looking at him, he nodded and went on whistling and stropping. A real creep. Later on, I watched him softening up some sort of steaks. He had a big steel mallet with points on it, and he was wanging away at this meat like a pile driver. And I watched him grinding, and slicing, and quartering, sawing the bones off some of the cuts. And always those eyes like baseballs, and that teeny little mouth lost in the big red face, whistling. And I looked over at her, and she was giving me the eye again. We closed at 7. The vegetable guys carted out the old stuff. The delicatessen man put away his pickles. I checked the register, counted my slips, and made my entries. Krause, the butcher, was still there, packing and cleaning, putting stuff in that big refrigerator room back of the counter. But she had left. I got into my street coat and walked out.
2: Hello.
0: She was standing looking at the shoe display a couple of doors down from the market.
2: I said hello. Don't you say hello wherever it is you come from?
0: Well, sure. Hello.
2: You taking the bus?
0: Yeah.
2: Which way do you go?
0: Down to Western.
2: Oh, I'm going that way. I'll drive you.
0: No, I don't think you'd better.
2: What's the matter?
0: I wouldn't want to trouble you.
2: No trouble. Come on. I'm parked right here.
0: What about Mr. Krause?
2: Oh, he'll be there an hour yet. He takes the bus.
0: Oh.
2: Come on. Well, come on. Don't be afraid. You're afraid of me.
0: No, I'm not afraid of you.
2: Well, then get in.

0: So all day long, I'm pushing liquor at them. Now they're pushing it at me.
1: Oh, you're cute, Harry. No, I mean it. You're cute.
0: Well, so are you, baby.
1: You really think so?
0: Sure, baby.
1: Harry, let's get out of here, huh? Go someplace else.
0: Hey, I gotta work in the morning.
1: Oh, silly, this is the morning.
0: It is.
2: Hey, Mac, what's the time?
3: 1:45. Last call.
1: You really think I'm cute, Harry?
0: Sure, baby. But it's late. It's real late.
1: Don't worry, sugar.
0: Come on. I'll take you home.
1: Uh-uh. I'll take you home.
0: Of course, I felt lousy the next morning. I'm not much of a drinker. But she looked fresh as a daisy, smiling and joking with the customers. I didn't look over there. I didn't want to. Didn't want to think about what must have gone on between her and Krause when she got in. He didn't look happy. I knew why. I kept waiting for him to turn those baseball eyes on me. But he never did. Just went on smashing, slicing, grinding, sawing. All that. When I came out that night she was there, I tried to disregard her.
1: Harry.
0: But she said she had something very serious to talk over. And the way she said it... Well, I got in the car again.
1: He's awful. Really, you don't know.
0: Yeah, I guess it's tough.
1: You just wouldn't believe some of the things.
0: Yeah, look, baby, I think we...
1: He's crazy jealous.
0: Of you?
1: Yeah. Isn't that silly?
0: Well, I guess maybe...
1: Jealous of me. Or should I say, of you.
0: Me? What does he know about me? What did you say?
1: Well, I got in this morning and there he was, sitting up like Grandma in his bathroom. He said, "Where have you been?" And I said, "What's it to you, Auntie?" I call him Auntie. It drives him crazy. He said, "Don't you think you can fool me?" And then he started to cry and say a lot of things about Babylon and sitting on the water. Real crazy talk.
0: Well, I better go.
1: Oh, no. Now, don't be silly. He doesn't know who you are or who it is.
0: But he could find out.
1: Oh, no. Not unless I told him.
0: You wouldn't do that?
1: Of course not, baby. As long as you're good to me.
0: The next night, I stayed in the market. I was scared. Didn't want any more of that. I did inventory. I counted bottles. I cleaned the refrigerator. I changed the water in the soft drinks cooler. I kept busy. Across the market, Krause was moving around, cleaning up. And after a while, he took off his apron and his straw hat, and he came over. Hello, Mr. Krause.
4: Yeah. Give me a bottle of beer.
0: Sure thing.
4: It's all right to drink it here?
0: Well, sure. We're closed, ain't we?
4: Yeah.
0: Well, here's an opener.
4: Thank you. Thank you. You're working late.
0: Well, you know how it is. Nothing to do evenings.
4: No?
0: No, I'm new out here. It takes time to make friends.
4: For me, maybe it would take time. Not for you, a good-looking young fellow like you.
0: Well, I don't know. You're a big, broad-shouldered guy.
4: Yeah, sure. Big. That's me.
0: How's the beer?
4: It's all right. Listen, you... You know my wife.
0: Your wife?
4: Yeah. You know her.
0: Well, yes, she... Isn't she the one who checks the groceries?
4: Yeah.
0: Yeah, very nice looking lady.
4: You think so?
0: Well, of course. Well, I mean, don't get me wrong. I mean it very sincerely. A very nice, respectable looking...
4: Yeah, sure. Now, listen, you noticed something funny goes on there?
0: Funny?
4: Somebody is playing around with her. I want to find out who.
0: With her?
4: You wouldn't believe that, would you?
0: No, I should say not.
4: Listen, do me a favor, huh?
0: Sure. What?
4: You keep your eyes open, huh?
0: I will, Mr. Kraus. I promise you.
4: I find that guy. I find out who he is if it takes a year. When I do, I kill him. Good night.
0: Good night.

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1: You see how it happens. You go along minding your own business, trying to be a sweet guy, and whammy, up pops the devil, the roof caves in, and there you are. The executioner's honing the axe and whistling to himself. I tell you, I was nervous. My hands were sweating and my teeth were aching. If it hadn't been for needing that job bad, if it hadn't been for that, I'd have put on my coat and hightailed it out of there but fast. It was a situation. And Mary's looking over at me every now and then, giving me the big eyes. Yeah, the heck with you, baby. Get yourself another boy. And Krause is looking over and raising his eyebrows. Do I know who it is yet? And I'm making a long face and shaking my head. And then Nick, the vegetable man, comes over.
2: I see you didn't understand what I told you the other day.
1: What's that, Nick?
2: About Mary. I told you she was a married woman.
1: What are you talking about?
2: I seen you, the both of you, coming out of a bar the other morning.
1: You're nuts.
2: Don't pull a hard face with me, Harry. I ought to tip Krause off to what's going on.
1: Nick, be a good guy, will you?
2: Be a good guy. I'm telling you, you better be a good guy and leave the butcher's wife alone if you know what's good for you.
1: I will, Nick. I will. I swear it. It was a mistake, that's all.
2: Yeah.
1: So be a good guy, Nick. Forget about it, huh?
2: This once, okay. But you do it again, you get what's coming to you.
1: Sure, Nick. Sure thing.
2: And I'm not just talking.
3: What?
1: Blow, will you blow?
3: Harry, I wish you wouldn't treat me this way.
1: Blow, get away.
3: Look at me, Harry.
1: Don't you know your husband is watching you?
3: Oh, he's got his glasses off. He couldn't see Hollywood Bowl. You better be nice to me, Harry.
1: Please, Mary, please go back to your cash register.
3: Look, I want to see you tonight.
1: No.
3: Oh, yes.
1: Look, understand me, baby. You're poison. Now get away.
3: You'll see me, Harry.
1: I don't.
3: Oh, you'll see Krause.
1: All right. Where?
3: I'll be parked around the corner.
1: Around the corner.
3: And don't be late. Oh, look, now stop being silly and get in.
1: Look, can't you understand? I don't want any trouble.
3: What are you so afraid of?
1: Trouble!
3: Oh, come on, baby. Let's go have some fun.
1: Look, please, I've asked you not...
3: What is it?
1: Hello.
2: I warned you.
1: You got it wrong, Nick.
2: Oh, no.
3: Say, what is all this?
2: You shut up.
3: Don't you talk to me like that.
2: I'll talk to you like I please, cheat.
3: Harry! Hit him, Harry!
1: I didn't hit him. He was looking down his nose at me, and he was a nice, wide-open target, but I didn't hit him. Because all of a sudden, I knew what I had to do. And I knew I had to do it fast.
3: Harry! Where you going, baby?
1: I didn't turn. Nick was still back there beside the car. I went into the market. Mr. Krause.
4: Yeah.
1: I...
4: What?
1: I found out.
4: What? I can't hear you. What?
1: I said I found out. I found out who it is.
4: Who? Oh.
1: Nick.
4: A vegetable man?
1: Yeah.
4: A vegetable man.
1: Now, look, Mr. Krause, I knew yesterday, but I didn't want to get him in trouble. I told him to lay off, but he said nuts. He said if I opened my mouth, he'd tell you it was me, that I was the one.
4: Vegetable man.
1: I'm sorry, Mr. Krause.
4: I never did like him. I never did.
1: Well, good night.
4: Vegetable man.
1: I took a fifth of Old Smuggler home with me. No dinner. I just lay there on the bed about 3 hours, talking to myself. And finally, to heck with the job. I got up and I started to pack. I was broke, but I didn't care. I'd have to skip out on my rent, but it didn't matter. I didn't care. I wanted out. From Krause, from Mary, from Nick. And suddenly, I figured that even if Nick was a snooping little rat with his holier-than-thou, I ought to clear him. So I wrote a note to Krause. I said, I did it, Krause. Don't blame anybody else. I took the note and my bag and the key to the market, and I tiptoed out of the rooming house. I caught a bus and went to the market. The boulevard was deserted. I looked in through the glass door. In the back of the place up high, there was a red neon beer sign that blinked on and off, on and off. I unlocked the door, went in, locked the door behind me. The place was eerie in the dark, what with that red light blinking on and off. 1 minute the place was pitch black, the next it was 1,000 little red lights bouncing off the canned stuff in the grocery part. I went to the butcher counter first, and I laid the note on the scale where he'd be sure to see it. Then I crossed over past the vegetables and the bakery, past the delicatessen to the liquor department. It was dark and I kept bumping into things, and I thought, why am I acting like a criminal? I turned on the light. The whole place was suddenly dazzling, hurt my eyes. I looked at the cash register. I was just thinking about maybe taking a couple of bucks when it happened. I hadn't touched it. Somebody had turned the lights off again. There were other switches in the place. I didn't know where. And after the brightness, the place seemed twice as dark. The red sign blinked on and off and on and off. And then I saw him. Krause. He was standing behind the meat counter at the scale, and he picked up the note. My note. I did it, Krause. And he read it. I couldn't see his eyes, just the glasses. And every time the light blinked, they shone red, bright red, like some sort of terrible toy. And then he began to move. And it was like a movie that you see one frame at a time. Each time the light blinked on, he wasn't where he'd been before, but closer. Closer. Krause? Mr. Krause? Oh, no. No. No, Mr. Krause! Those red glasses kept coming at me. I edged toward the vegetables, and he moved too. I moved the other way, toward the groceries. There was a railing. I climbed over it, and I was in one of the long, narrow aisles of cans and bottles. The stuff was piled head high. I waited, hoping maybe he didn't see me. But he did. I hid behind a tower of dog food boxes. He sounded 30 or 40 feet away. I waited. I looked around the corner. He was looking down another aisle. I ducked my head back. I couldn't understand that sound. I looked again. The aisle was empty. In the center where Krause had stood were his shoes. He'd taken them off. Very quietly, I bent and took mine off, too. And I began to tiptoe away from where I'd seen him. And then I rounded a corner, and there he was, not 2 feet away with his back to me. And I lost my balance, and I put my hand out to steady myself. A whole display went over. I ran. And then I was at the end of an aisle, and there was the wall, the back wall. And I turned, and he was coming straight at me. My hand touched something cold, a bottle. I grabbed it. It was ammonia. Krause, get back. Get back, Krause, or I'll blind you. Krause, I warn you, I swear I will. Krause, I've got ammonia here. I'll blind you if you come any closer, Krause. Stood there like a crazy blind giant, tearing at his eyes, the ammonia running down his face. I didn't wait. I ran past him, bumping him aside, ran and cut around the cash register and past the delicatessen and the bakery to the door. It was locked. The key, I'd left it in the locket. It was gone. I tried to break the glass with my fist, but it was like steel. I tried to kick it, but I left my shield behind. And Kraus kept coming, feeling his way along, moaning, silhouetted in the blinking light. The red light that gleamed like a tongue of fire on the knife he held in his hand. I slid behind the counter of the meat department. Under my feet, the sawdust. I bent, scooped up a handful. His face was awful, twisted and gleaming in the blinking red light. His glasses were gone and his eyes were screwed tight shut in pain. He stopped 10 feet away, swaying. Then he opened his eyes, opened them as wide as he could, and moved his head from side to side, trying nearsightedly to see me. And then his head stopped moving and holding it sideways, using one eye to see me. He came on, the knife held way back. And I waited. Now let fly with the sawdust and jumped to one side, my back against the wall, and he twisted and skidded in the sawdust and he fell. And then he was very still for a moment. I waited, backing. He rose to his knees. In the blinking light, I saw the knife. He'd fallen on it. It was sticking out of the middle of his chest. Kraus! Then, very slowly, he got to his feet. One hand over the place where the knife was. And then he started toward me again. There was a rack over the chopping block. He reached up and got a cleaver. I backed. Behind me, I felt a large, cold handle. The door to the meat storage room. I heaved it open. Inside, it was cold. Bitter cold. And dark. In the center of the door was one small, thick pane of glass. It was clouded. I wiped it clear with my hand and looked out. Kraus stood there, his face an inch from mine, looking in. And then his eyes rolled back and his face went slack and he fell out of sight. He was dead. I was sure of it. Now I felt around in the dark for the knob, but I couldn't find it. I felt the door from the top to the bottom. There were bars and bolts and something that felt like a handle, but it wouldn't move. I heaved and tugged, but it wouldn't move. There was a knife on a slab there, a butcher knife. I felt around the door for a crack, slipped the knife in and twisted. It broke off. Another door, I thought. Maybe there's, please, another door out of this place. And I began to search for it in the dark, feeling along the icy, damp walls. I walked under something cold. It moved when I touched it. Side of beef. But no door. I moved farther. Another icy cold thing. And I moved on. Came up against another. Cold as the rest. But... And I'm crazy. I know it. I'm crazy. This one. This one feels... as though it's wearing silk stockings.

So here I am. It's awfully cold. Cold as a witch's heart. Cold as a tomb. This thing I have in my hand, this knife handle, I wish it had a blade. I know what I'd do, I know. But it hasn't. Anyway, I'm innocent of anything. They'll believe me. They will. There's a letter outside on the scale. It says, I did it, Kraus. Don't blame anybody else. And there's my suitcase. That'll prove I meant to go away and not to cause anybody a hard time. And there's... Oh, the time goes slow. And while I'm waiting and waiting and waiting, I'll tell myself the whole story again. And again. And again. It'll give me something to do, you know. Something to think about. You see, it started the first day of the job. I was clerking the liquor department of the supermarket. I hadn't been in Los Angeles a week. Now, my brother, when I'd left New York, had given me this letter to a friend of his, a guy who owned a string of these supermarkets. The letter was if I could use me, I was a good fella. He counted a favor, you know.

Suspense, in which Hi Everback starred as Harry in James Poe's story, Never Steal a Butcher's Wife. 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Well, there's a different kind of suspense on CBS Radio's Monday through Friday daytime serial, The Brighter Day. 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Never Steal a Butcher's Wife was written for Suspense by James Poe and starred Hi Everback as Harry. Featured in the cast were Paula Winslow, Jack Crucian, and Lawrence Dobkin. 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

0: 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Its title, Harvest of Death.
1: Signal. Signal gasoline. Yes, Signal gasoline is the new gasoline you can prove is superior.

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0: I am the Whistler, and I know many things, for I walk by night. I know many strange tales hidden in the hearts of men and women who have stepped into the shadows. Yes, I know the nameless terrors of which they dare not speak. It wasn't a large farm, but it wasn't small either. It kept two strong men busy from sunup to sundown taking care of it. And they did a nice job because the farm prospered. Mort Grant owned the farm and lived in an awkward-looking unpainted farmhouse with his wife Nellie. Jim Hayward was the hire man and lived in a spare bedroom. But actually, he'd been there so long that he was more like one of the family than a hired hand. And that's what worried Mort Sanders.
1: Mort! Scared me half to death popping in the kitchen door like that.
2: Did I?
1: You certainly did. You know, I'm nervous enough without you acting like a cat chasing a mouse. I've gone and broke one of my best dishes.
2: Hello, Jim.
3: Hello, Mort.
2: Kind of ambitious, aren't you?
1: Well, I surely wish that you were a little more ambitious around the house. I could use a little help now and then.
2: A woman's work is left to the women. Men have enough to do with their own work. That right, Jim?
3: Well, I guess it is, Mort, but Nellie looked a little tired, and I thought it wouldn't hurt anything if I stepped out in the kitchen and helped her a mite with the dishes.
2: You should rest quiet a while after eating supper.
1: I'd like to see the day when I get any rest after supper.
3: I'm not really tired, Mort. I don't mind helping out a little extra bit.
2: Well, if you don't mind, you can be as foolish as you want, I guess.
1: Nobody's being foolish. I think it's downright generous of Jim to want to help. We ought to help each other more around here instead of living like three hermits.
2: I don't see you out plowing. Come on, Jim. Leave the old lady to her work.
3: If you don't mind, Mort, I'd just soon finish what I started.
2: No, I don't mind, Jim. Not at all. Suit yourself. Suit yourself.

0: Well, as I was saying, Mr. Hawley, the postman, calls Jim, and Jim comes striding down from the chicken coop. And Mr. Hawley tells him the good news. He'd think he'd had the baby instead of his wife. Well, then he gives Jim a cigar, and you know what Jim says?
1: I couldn't guess.
0: Well, he says, seeing as how you're the mailman, I suppose your baby comes special delivery. Can you tie that? Well, don't you get it? Special delivery. Well, that's Jim.
1: Doesn't sound very funny to me.
0: Huh. If you'd said it first, you would have thought it was funny.
1: Maybe so. But if I said it, you wouldn't have thought it was so funny.
0: Mort Sanders, if I hadn't been married to you all these years, I'd think you was jealous.
1: I'm not jealous. But you do seem to enjoy Jim's company to mine. I'm only your husband. All I hear from you is Jim did this, or Jim said that, or Jim says and does the funniest things. Why don't you pay attention to me once in a while?
0: Oh, Mort.
1: I'm running this farm, and I'm tired of hearing what Jim does. So will you do me a favor and talk about something else?
2: You shouldn't get so angry, Mort, because anger leads to all kinds of human excesses. You might even do something you'd be sorry for later. And regret isn't worth the time you take to indulge in it, because it's always too late. Of course, if you try to get along with Nellie a little better, you wouldn't have to worry about Jim. But you can't see that, can you, Mort? So at supper time, you're the same old Mort, suspicious and foolish.
1: Supper ready?
0: Not for a few minutes yet. Jim won't be in for a while. He's working on the tractor.
1: Well, if he can't make supper on time, that's his tough luck.
0: Well, just the same, it isn't ready, so you'll have to wait. Well, don't you notice anything different?
1: No.
0: Well, look around.
1: I still don't see anything. What's it all about?
0: Well, if it had teeth, it'd bite you. Over there in the corner.
1: Bookcase. Where'd you pick up that thing?
0: It's kind of small, and it doesn't have any books in it yet. But it is pretty, isn't it?
1: I don't know. Where'd you get it?
0: Nice red color.
1: I ask you where you got it.
0: Well, for goodness sake, stop shouting. I can hear you. Jim made it.
1: What'd he do that for?
0: Well, how do I know what he did it for? I guess maybe he heard me say once that I wished I had a bookcase and thought it'd be a nice thing for him to make one for me.
1: Oh, he did he? How much further is he going to go with this sort of thing? He acts as if he was your husband instead of me.
0: Well, Lord knows you never buy anything for me. Pinching every penny.
1: What I do with my money is my business.
0: Oh, now, Mort, don't get your blood up.
1: Now, why shouldn't I get my blood up? You seem to be interested in Jim more than anything else around here, even me. Every time I turn around, you're chatting with him over in a corner, or he's helping you with the dishes, or you're taking a fancy ride together into town. And if that ain't enough, every time you open your mouth, Jim pops out.
0: Now, Mort.
1: Don't now, Mort, me. I've had enough of it. Now that bookcase.
0: Well, it's only a little gift, and it is pretty.
1: Well, it won't be pretty when I get through with it.
0: Mort, what are you going
1: to
0: do?
1: Just watch me. You don't even own a book to put in this. I don't like useless furniture cluttering up my house.
0: Oh, Mort, for heaven's sake, stop it. Are you going crazy?
1: No, I'm just getting some sense.
0: If you so much as lay a finger on that bookcase, I'll never speak to you as long as I live.
1: Well, stop talking then, because here it goes.
0: Mort, no!
1: There. Take a look at your fine gift from Jim now.
0: I hate you.
1: You'll get over it.
0: When Jim finds out if he's half the man I think he is, he'll beat you to a pulp.
1: Where is he?
0: I told you he was working on the tractor.
1: For your information, fine lady, I'm going out and fire him. I don't want any wife stealer working for me.

0: Hello, Mort. Supper almost ready?
1: Almost.
0: I won't be able to finish this tractor tonight, I'm afraid. Turned out to be more work than I thought. The wrist pins...
1: Never mind. Give me the wrench, Jim.
0: Oh, you want to take a hand at it?
1: No, but you won't be needing this wrench anymore.
0: What do you mean?
1: Hand it over.
0: All right, Mort. Anything you say. Here it is.
1: Thanks.
0: Now, what's it all about? You look like you've got something serious on your mind.
1: I just come out to tell you I won't be needing your services around here anymore.
0: Huh?
1: You can leave as soon as you get your things together. I'll pay it at the end of the week.
0: Oh, you can't mean that you're firing me, Mort.
1: That's exactly what I mean.
0: But I don't get it. I've always worked hard. Why, I always thought of this place as sort of like home.
1: Yeah, it's a trouble, Jim. You've been acting as if you owned a farm instead of me.
0: Well, now look, Mort. If I said anything to make you mad, I'm sorry.
1: I don't mind you taking a big interest in the farm. But when you start moving in on my wife, that's where I draw the line.
0: Your wife?
1: Yeah.
0: Why, I haven't done anything to your wife. Why, Nellie and I, well, we get along.
1: That's the trouble. You get along too well. Every time I look around, you're with her, telling her stories or taking her someplace or making something for her. And I don't like it. I don't want to see any more of it. So get your clothes together and get out.
0: Now, look, Mort, you're talking kind of rough.
1: I'll talk any way I want to. It's my land, my farm, and my wife we're discussing. I'm sick and tired of having a dishonest wife-stealing, backstabbing farmhand around here. So get out before I throw you out.
0: Those are big words.
1: You want some bigger ones?
0: If you think you're big enough to say them. As a matter of fact, there's a few things I can say myself. I never worked for such a miserly, selfish old coot like you before. Won't even trust a bank with your money.
1: That's enough out of you, Jim.
0: There's one more thing I always wanted to give you before I left. A punch in the nose.
1: Stay away from me, Jim.
0: Put him up, Mort. I'll give you a chance to back up them big words of yours.
1: All right. You ask for it.
0: Mort, put down that wrench.
1: Try and make me.
0: I'll take it away from you.
1: There. You got the wrench, all right. Jim. Jim, you'll be okay in a minute. Jim, wake up. He's dead.
2: 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This is the 100th consecutive performance of Signal Oil Company's program, The Whistler. 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And try that other great Signal success, the new Signal gasoline. 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

0: Well, Mort, it seems you've reaped a bigger harvest than you ever imagined from the little hatred you sowed. But it's not a crop to be proud of, because it's a harvest of death. After you killed Jim Hayward, you didn't know what to do with his body. You had to think. But thinking takes time. So after finding a temporary hiding place in the barn, deep in the soft, fragrant haymow, you turn back to the house for supper.
1: Supper ready?
2: It's all ready. Sit down. Coffee or milk?
1: Coffee.
2: Sit still. I'll get it. Here. Well, what's the matter?
1: Oh, yeah. You startled me, I guess. Where's the sugar?
2: Where's the sugar? Well, land's sake, it's right in front of you. What's the matter? Can't you see?
1: I didn't notice it.
2: Well, isn't Jim coming in?
1: Hmm?
2: I said, isn't Jim coming in?
1: Not right away.
2: Well, he can't work much longer. It'll be dark in a few minutes. Potatoes will be cold if he doesn't come in soon. I knew you wouldn't fire him. You couldn't fire Jim, not after he's been with us all...
1: Cut it, will you?
2: All right, Mort. I took care of the bookcase. I finished breaking it up, and I put it in the stove. When Jim comes in, I'll say... Jim, I'll say, I got some bad news for you. But I expect you can take it. Seems I fell up against the bookcase. It wasn't very big anyhow, you know, and I broke it. Mort, you're not eating a thing.
1: Huh? Oh, I was listening to you.
2: Well, it's about the first time you ever were. Well, Jim should be in here by now. I think maybe I'll look out the window and wave to him to come in and eat his supper. Mort.
1: What?
2: It's getting dark, and I can just barely see the tractor, but I can't see hide nor hair of Jim. Can't see anything moving out there.
1: Sit down and eat your supper. Jim's old enough to take care of himself.
2: Well, I suppose he's putting the tools away. Jim's always the careful one. Mort, you're still not eating.
1: I'm not very hungry.
2: I bet Jim's got a big appetite tonight.
1: Will you stop talking about Jim?
2: Well, for heaven's sake, Mort, what's got into you? You don't have to shout like that. You're scared the living daylights out of
1: me. I asked you before to stop talking about Jim.
2: I was just trying to be sociable. With you sitting there like a mummy, a body could go crazy for something to do.
1: Well, if you want to know, Jim won't be having supper tonight, so you can stop waiting for him.
2: Why won't he have supper tonight?
1: Because I did what I said I was going to do.
2: You mean that you fired him?
1: Yes, I fired him.
2: Well, of all the selfish...
1: Nellie, I don't want to hear one word out of you about it. It's done, that's all, and there's nothing you can do to change it.
2: All right, Mort, if Jim is fired, he's fired, but I don't...
1: Shut up.
2: Well, at least he can have one more meal before he goes. Can't he?
1: Jim's gone.
2: Gone already?
1: Yes, he's gone already. How many times do I have to say it?
2: Well, it seems funny he didn't say goodbye to me. He didn't even come after his clothes and things. Oh, he can't be gone yet.
1: I told you he was gone. Gone for good. He won't be back.
2: Did he ask you to send his clothes to him?
1: No.
2: Well, didn't he tell you where he was going?
1: Look, he just left. He didn't tell me anything.
2: Was he angry?
1: A man who gets fired isn't exactly happy.
2: Well, aren't you going to give him a character reference or something so that he can get a job someplace else?
1: Where he's going, a reference from me isn't worth a thing.
2: Oh, then you do know where he's going. You said before that you didn't.
1: I don't know. All he said was that he thought he might go north, maybe to Canada. That's all he said.
2: Well, it's funny he left late in the day like this. You'd think he'd wait until morning and get a fresh start.
1: Can a man do what he wants with his own life without you analyzing the whole thing?
2: But I thought I knew Jim. I thought I could tell just what he'd do.
1: Well, you couldn't, so forget it.
2: Well, it seems to me the whole thing's all very funny. It's all very funny.

0: Well, it's 11 o'clock, Mort. 2 hours past your bedtime. Mort.
1: Hmm? What?
0: Well, don't you feel well, Mort? That old kidney trouble isn't starting up on you again, is it? Because if it is, we still have some of the medicine left, the stuff that Dr. Kermit prescribed.
1: I told you I'm not sick. So stop trying to give me medicine.
0: All right, I was just trying to be helpful, that's all. After all, I am your wife.
1: Sometimes I wonder.
0: Well, that's a nice thing to say.
1: Oh, forget it.
0: I know what's bothering you, Mort.
1: You do?
0: Yes. You fired Jim over a petty little argument, and now you're sorry.
1: Am I?
0: But don't you worry. If I know Jim, he'll be back bright and early in the morning, just as if nothing had happened, and you'll both be plowing up land together just as happy as you please.
1: Got it all figured out, haven't you?
0: Oh, sure. Jim couldn't stay away any more than you could have him stay away. He's just like one of the family. He probably just went into town, had a few drinks to help him forget things for a while, but he'll be back as happy and friendly as ever. You wait and see.
1: How many times do I have to tell you Jim won't be back? He's gone for good.
0: Oh, not Jim.
1: I tell you, he's not coming back. I wish you'd stop talking about it.
0: All right, Mort. All I can say is wait and see for yourself.
1: Why don't you go to bed?
0: Nope, not until you do. I'm not going to let you sit here all alone making yourself unhappy over a little mistake. Why, good heavens, everyone makes a little mistake now and then. It's nothing to fret over. You know, just the same, I miss Jim already myself. Oh, it used to be comforting to watch him sit in the rocking chair, rocking back and forth, just as comfortable as you please, smoking away on his pipe.
1: Nellie, look, the rocking chair. It's rocking back and forth.
0: Just as if Jim were sitting there.
1: How could it? How could it rock by itself?
0: Oh, don't get all excited, Mort. Can't you see? It's only the cat.
1: Huh.
0: Here, I'll chase it away if it bothers you. Get! There. Now, the chair won't rock anymore.
1: Never liked that darn cat anyway.
0: Now, don't go blaming anything on the poor little cat. She probably misses Jim, too.
1: I don't miss Jim. Not one bit. What makes you think I do?
0: Well, you're sitting there like you'd lost your last friend.
1: What's that? Somebody's coming up the stairs. Somebody's at the front door.
0: Oh, sit still. I'll look. Maybe it's Jim. Oh, it's only the screen door banging. There. Heavens, you're a nervous man tonight. It was only the screen door banging. I guess you forgot to hook it. Anyway, I fixed it.
1: I'm going to bed.
0: Well, at last. Now, maybe you can relax a little bit. You're so jumpy, you act as if you'd killed somebody.
2: Nellie comes awfully close to the truth sometimes, doesn't she, Mort? Uncomfortably close. But never mind, she doesn't really know what happened to Jim Hayward. So you go upstairs to try to sleep and forget the whole affair, if you can. Perhaps you'll even think of something to cover up your tracks forever.
0: Oh, it's you, Mort. Oh, you give me a start. Just opened my eyes and thought I saw somebody standing over me. What are you sitting up in bed at this hour of the morning for?
1: I can't sleep.
0: Oh, just lay back on the pillow and relax. You'll go to sleep.
1: I can't. Tried. It's too hot or something.
0: Want me to get up and get you some coffee or something?
1: No, I don't want anything.
0: Let me put the light on. Well, no wonder you're so hot. You're fully dressed. When did you do that?
1: Got up and dressed about an hour ago. I think I was cold.
0: What in the world's got into you, Mort? First you're as jumpy as a thoroughbred. Then you can't sleep. Then you turn cold. And now you're too hot. Are you sure you're not sick?
1: I told you there's nothing wrong with me.
0: Well, you surely must be hot. The sweat's pouring right off you. Now, there's no need to get so worried about Jim that you make a nervous wreck of yourself. He'll be back, I tell you.
1: If you mention Jim once more to me, I'll strangle you to death.
0: All right, Mort, I didn't mean to get you mad, but you're beginning to worry me now.
1: Go back to sleep.
0: Where are you going?
1: Mind your own business.
0: What you lighting that lantern for?
1: If you gotta be so nosy, I'm going out to the barn.
0: At this hour? Are you out of your mind?
1: Look, you just go back to sleep and keep your nose out of my business.
0: I won't mind my own business. Mort Sanders, tell me where you're going.
1: All right. I'm going out to the barn. I'm worried about something. One of the horses.
0: What's the matter with it?
1: I don't know, but But she's been kind of sick today. I want to take a look at her.
3: You're up to something, Mort, and it isn't a horse. What is it?
1: Wouldn't you like to know?

0: took you long enough.
1: So you're up.
0: Well, I couldn't lie up there in bed while you're gallivanting around the farm at 3 o'clock in the morning.
1: Get back to bed.
0: Well, I put some coffee on. We might as well have a cup now that we're up.
1: I don't want any coffee.
0: Where's the lantern?
1: Do you always have to ask him any questions? I haven't got it with me, have I? I left it in the barn.
0: Mort, look out the window. That barn! The barn is on fire!
1: Pretty in it.
0: Well, do something. Don't just stand there and say you weren't enjoying it. The horses, they'll be burned alive.
1: There are no horses in the barn. They're all out in the pasture.
2: Mort Sanders, you're a murderer.
1: Shut up.
2: I won't shut up. Don't try to pull the wool over my eyes. I'm not so innocent as I look. I know why you couldn't eat and couldn't sleep. I know why you were cold 1 minute and then hot the next. You didn't know I knew, did you?
1: I told you to shut up.
2: I was looking out the window when you fired Jim. I saw you hit him with a wrench. Jim's dead and you killed him.
1: If you ever say that again, I'll kill you.
2: You don't frighten me. You hid Jim's body in the barn and now you're burning it to get rid of him.
1: You're as much to blame as I am. Jim had no right to be fooling around with my wife, and you had no right to let him.
2: At least he was human, not a grouchy old man who wouldn't talk half the time.
1: Go on up to bed.
2: I won't. Do you want to know something? I was in love with Jim, and he was in love with me. We were going to run away together. And here's something else.
1: I don't want to hear it.
2: You want to hear this. Yesterday, I took all the stocks and bonds that you'd bought with the money that you've saved in 15 years, the whole $20,000 worth, that you were too afraid to leave in a bank, and I gave them to Jim.
1: Are you telling me the truth? If you're lying, I'll kill you.
2: I'm not lying. Jim had the oilskin pouch with the bonds in his inside pocket when you murdered him, and now they're burning up.
1: I don't believe you.
2: If you don't believe me, look in the steel box in the desk.
1: You did. You did, you thief. You gave him all my bonds.
2: Told you I did. Won't do you any good slapping me. They're burning up right now.
1: Well, gum. There's still time, and then I'll get you.

The result is new Signal gasoline with amazing new power. Power so immediately apparent you can feel it, see it, hear it. It's because of this superior performance you can actually recognize the moment you step on the accelerator that we urge you to let one tank full of new Signal gasoline talk for itself. Let its quicker starting, faster pickup, higher anti-knock, and longer mileage demonstrate in your own car why new Signal gasoline actually is the new post-war gasoline you can prove is superior. And now, back to the Whistler.

0: So for once you listened to your wife, Mort. 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And to death. Of course, the flames lighted the night sky and brought a crowd of neighbors, but there wasn't much they could do. They stand outside the house watching the last glowing embers, talking in hushed tones. But you can't hear them, can you, Mort?
1: It's awful. Awful. Both of them at once this way.
2: Constable figures Mort must have gone in to try to save Jim. Jim was almost like one in the family, you know.
1: Yes. What about Nellie? Is she all right?
2: She's just sitting in there in the rocking chair by the window. Stunned, I guess.
1: Oh, poor soul. I'd best go in and see if I can comfort her. Nellie.
3: Oh, Miss Thompson.
1: I've come to see if there's anything I can do, dear.
3: No. It's all done now.
1: Now try to be brave, dear. I know it's a shock. But we've got to be practical. The men folks will build you a new barn, and we'll all see that you're took care of.
3: I'll manage somehow.
1: Why, of course you will. Is there something I could get you? Some hot tea, maybe?
3: No, thank you, Miss Thompson. I'd just like to sit here a while.
1: Well, of course, I understand. We're all so sorry about Mort and Jim, too. But everything will be all right. You just keep telling yourself that. Everything will be all right.
0: Yes, Mort. They're all so sorry about you and Jim, too. And Nellie, poor Nellie, just sits there sniffling and rocking through the night in Jim's favorite rocking chair. Through the night until dawn. Then, when the last neighbor is gone, she stands up, stares out the window for a moment toward the blackened ashes, walks to the pantry shelf, takes down the coffee can and lifts the lid. Now, what do you think, Mort? Inside, wrapped in an old piece of oilskin, are $20,000 in stocks and bonds. And here's a surprise for you, Nellie. Those securities were not worth the paper they're written on. Mort wasn't a very smart investor.

Next Monday at 9 o'clock, the Whistler will bring you another strange tale. 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

0: 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From the ABN Reel-to-Reel Library, the episode of The Whistler you just heard was first broadcast Monday, November 5th, 1945, titled Harvest of Death. This episode of The Whistler originally aired Sunday, December 6th, 1953. Its title? Generous Host.
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2: I am the Whistler, and I know many things, for I walk by night. I know many strange tales hidden in the hearts of men and women who have stepped into the shadows. Yes, I know the nameless terrors of which they dare not speak.

0: Chrysler with Western Defense. And now, the Whistler's strange story. Generous host.
1: The evening shadows were lengthening as Steve Neal's jalopy coasted to the curb and came to a stop in a quiet outlying district of Silverton. His eyes surveyed the high walls surrounding the Jameson estate as he wondered if the stories about the eccentric Gerald Jameson, the millionaire ex-silver miner who lived in this huge mansion, were true. Rather interesting stories, too, aren't they, Steve? Suddenly, in the shadows across the street, you see an elderly gentleman facing you, his hands high in the air, and a short, masked man holding a gun on him and rapidly going through his pockets. You jump from your car and race toward the two men.
2: Hey, you! What are you trying to pull? Put down that gun!
1: The highwayman whirls as you near, hesitates a moment, and then starts running.
2: Hey, you! Stop!
1: You follow, and he turns and then fires. Just over your head. You jump behind a small tree as the man turns and runs rapidly away. Then you walk back to the elderly gentleman.
3: Are you all right, sir?
4: Yes, thanks to you, young man. Thank you very much.
3: Sorry, I couldn't catch him.
4: I'm glad you came along just when you did.
3: Well, I didn't.
4: The man was angry because I had no money with me. Why?
3: Then he didn't take anything.
4: Only a few dollars. Didn't have much with me.
3: Oh, I was lucky for you.
4: Yes, it was. Young man, Mr.
3: Neal. Steve Neal. Traveling artist. What's your service?
4: Mr. Neal, more than glad to meet you. Jameson's my name.
3: Jameson?
4: Yes, I was just taking an evening stroll. I live here in the house behind these walls. How about joining me in a drink? I can use one.
3: Well, if you...
4: No ifs about it, young man. I insist. Come along inside.
1: You are soon seated in the large library of the Jameson Mansion, aren't you, Steve? Listening to Gerald Jameson's praises of your heroic rescue as the very sincerely concerned servant, Henry, brings you a drink. Your eyes survey the luxurious surroundings, and you smile to yourself as you realize the possibilities of your new position.
4: You introduced yourself as a traveling artist, Mr. Neal. What did you mean by that?
3: Well, I just decided to see the world, Mr. Jameson. Rigged up my jalopy and set out to paint my way around the U.S. Portraits, landscapes, anything. Anything that sells.
4: Well, I owe you a lot for what you did a few minutes ago.
3: Oh, not at all. I'm glad I happened along when I did.
4: Then perhaps you'll honor me by painting something for me.
3: Well, since you put it that way,
4: sir. Of course. Consider yourself spoken for let's say, two landscapes and, one portrait.
3: Well, you may not like my work. You better check some.
4: I like you, young man. And I know your work will be good. Shall we seal the deal at, what is your price?
3: Not so good lately. Last one sold for 50.
4: Would 600 be satisfactory for the three?
3: 600?
4: And room and board while you're working. We have ample room here.
3: Oh, this is my lucky day. Sure, sure, it's a deal. And just when I didn't know where my next meal was coming from, as the saying goes.
4: And then on back, Steve. For a few weeks at least, you'll know where every meal is coming from.
1: Your quick, daring action in Mr. Jameson's behalf solved all your problems, didn't it, Steve? At least temporarily. You decide to take your time on your painting assignment. And as the days pass, you hear some interesting stories about Mr. Jameson, especially the ones concerning his habit of keeping large amounts of cash in his safe at home. You decide your opportunities are greater than you realize, and you make it a point whenever possible to watch Mr. Jameson or his trusted servant, Henry, open the safe in the library where your easel faces the wide French windows. After a couple of weeks, you're certain you have the combination. But you're in no hurry, are you? No, you plan to continue your work. Wait for the ideal moment. Then one afternoon, as you're putting the finishing touches on your second painting, Mr. Jameson stands and surveys it approvingly.
4: I hope you're as good at portraits as you are at these other things.
3: Portraits?
4: Yes. You see, I had it in mind to have you do a portrait of my niece.
3: Your niece?
4: My sister's girl, Ruth Royce. Oh. She's arriving by train tonight. 24 years old, quite beautiful.
3: Well, if she's coming tonight, I'd better doll up a little for a change, huh?
4: You look okay, except for a shave and a haircut.
3: Oh, I'll get a haircut this afternoon.

0: look wonderful.
1: You too. You're more beautiful than ever. Ruth, this is Steve. The Steve Neal I wrote you about.
0: Hello, Steve.
2: Well, nice meeting you, Ruth. Think of your portrait so far, Ruth.
0: I like it. So far.
2: Just reflecting a charming subject, that's all.
0: Well, thank you, sir.
3: Mr. Steve.
2: Yeah?
3: There's a telephone call for you.
2: Oh, for me?
3: Yes, sir. Didn't give his name, though.
2: Oh, thanks, Henry. Telephone's always interfering with pleasant moments. Don't go away, Ruth. I'll be right back. Hello.
4: Hello, Steve.
2: Yes, who's this?
4: Frankie?
2: I told you not to call me here. You've been paid.
4: Yeah, but not enough, Steve.
2: I gave you what you asked for. We're finished.
4: That's what you think, Steve. What would happen if old man Jameson found out we framed that phony holdup you rescued him from? I could tell him all about that, Steve. And some other things, too. You'd better reconsider, friend, and fast. My bankroll's getting low. Real low.

0: The unexpected phone call from Frankie Bixton is more than disturbing, isn't it, Steve? As a guest in the Jameson home, you've not only learned enough about his habits to help yourself to the contents of his safe and make a getaway into Mexico whenever you decide the time is right. You've also found what you think might be the answer to your financial problems for the rest of your life. In the person of Jameson's only living relative and heir, his attractive niece, Ruth Royce. But winning her affections will take time, won't it, Steve? Ruth is an intelligent girl and fully aware that you have nothing to offer her other than yourself. Yes, you'll need time. And Frankie is a dangerous threat to such time, isn't he? You decide you've got to find a way to get rid of him once and for all. Meantime, you decide to see more of Ruth. You're certain she finds you attractive. And one evening in a quiet little cocktail lounge on the outskirts of town, you make your first move.
1: Well, now that your portrait's about finished, it won't be long till I'll be on my way. Gonna miss me, Ruth?
2: Probably.
1: It's more than probably with me. I'm gonna miss you plenty.
2: Really, Steve?
1: Really.
3: Hey, excuse me, sir.
1: Yeah? What is it, Willie?
3: I'm sorry to interrupt, but a gentleman asked me to tell you he'd like to see you for a few minutes privately.
1: Me? You must be mistaken.
3: Oh, I don't think so. He pointed you out. The name is Neil, isn't it?
1: Oh, yes. Tell him I'll see him some other time.
3: He says it's very important to you, sir.
1: Oh, all right. I'll see him. Excuse me a couple of minutes, will you, Ruth?
2: Of course.
3: This way, sir. There's a gentleman.
1: There. Thank you.
4: Frankie. You fool. What's the idea of trying to see me here? Mr. Jameson's niece is with me.
3: Yeah, I know. So if I were you, I'd quiet down and get this over with quick.
4: Okay. Make it snappy, will you?
3: Sure, make it real snappy. I need some dough.
4: So do I. Jameson's only paid me for one painting.
3: Yeah, half of that'll do for now.
4: You're out of your mind.
3: Yeah, I guess I'd better see Mr. Jameson.
4: Yep. Okay, Frankie, I guess you win. Will 100 hold you for a while?
3: Yeah, a little while. Say till you get paid for another painting.
4: Well, it might be tomorrow. It might be next week.
3: Next Monday you'll be fine. Let's say 100 then and 100 the following week, okay?
4: Guess it has to be. How long do you expect this blackmail to keep paying off?
3: Not too long. Just till you're all finished with Jameson and his niece. Incidentally, you better be getting back to her, hadn't you?
4: Oh, yeah. Yeah, I guess I had.
3: Wait a minute. See you Monday night, 10 o'clock. Here.
1: Sorry, Ruth.
2: That's all right. Business?
1: Yes, sir. A fellow heard about my painting and made me a pretty fair proposition. Guess I gotta think it over, though.
2: That's always a good idea.
1: Look, Ruth, how about getting out of here, huh? I can't even build up to a romantic conversation without a waiter button in to tell me some guy wants to talk to me.
2: All right, Steve. Anywhere you say.
1: Well, I thought we might drive out to the lake. Kind of like to finish that conversation we were having when that waiter interrupted us.
2: I would too, Steve.

0: this is a lovely spot for a talk, Steve. Beautiful moon, rippling water,
1: everything.
0: You were saying something about if you'd met me under different circumstances.
2: Yeah.
0: What did you mean by that?
2: Well, I just meant that if I'd met you and I didn't know anything about you, before I knew your uncle was a rich man, might believe me if I told you how I felt about you. If I were to tell you now, you'd just think I was an adventurer after your money.
0: And you wouldn't be.
2: No. In my present situation, I wouldn't expect you to believe that.
0: There's more to it than your present situation. Steve, there's something strange about you. Something that doesn't quite ring true.
2: What do you mean by that?
0: Well, those phone calls you get every now and then, for instance, and refusing to answer them in a town where you're supposed to be a stranger. And tonight when you came back to our booth from your business conference, you look worried, almost frightened.
2: Oh, well, you just imagine that. I was just thinking, that's all. And as far as those phone calls are concerned, I can explain them, too. It's just someone I met here in town that I didn't want to talk to. You'd laugh if you knew why.
0: I hope so, Steve. I truly hope so.
2: Ruth, you mean I've got a chance?
0: You know you have, or you wouldn't have even brought it up. All I want to know is that you're on the level.
2: What do I have to do to convince you?
0: Oh, that's your problem. But if you really feel about me as you say you do, it shouldn't be very difficult.
2: It'll be easy, honey.
3: But it won't be easy, will it, Steve? No, it'll be almost impossible. And you wonder whether Ruth is worth the effort. That night, you lie awake thinking about it. You decide your first problem is Frankie. Toward morning, it suddenly hits you, the perfect solution. A solution that will give you time to decide exactly how to make your opportunity with the Jamesons pay off, and the additional time to carry out your plan. The following Monday evening at 10 o'clock, you're sitting opposite Frankie in the cocktail lounge where he asked you to meet him.
4: You got my 100?
2: No. Jameson hasn't paid me for any more pictures.
4: Don't try to hand me that.
2: I'm not handing you anything. Anyway, I've figured out a deal that'll make these $100 shakedowns of yours look like chicken feed. We can both get enough out of it to go to South America and retire for a couple of years.
4: Where's the catch?
2: No catch. Now look, Frankie. Jameson keeps some $20,000 to $50,000 in his library safe all the time.
4: What about it?
2: I know the combination.
4: Yeah? What else do you know?
2: There's French windows in that library. I can unlock them for you. Give you the safe combination. Just be a robbery by a person or persons unknown.
4: Maybe. What about the split?
2: 50-50. You can mail my half to a guy named Joe Wells, care of the Mid-City Hotel, Bay City. That's me. Market hold till arrival. I don't want any part of that. Don't near me till the heat's off. Probably frisk me, turn everything I got inside out. Someday next week, when things are cooling off, I'll drive over, pick up the dough, and potter out of here.
4: Hey, you figured things okay. Except one.
2: What's that?
4: I don't get this big trust in me. Supposing I go with this setup. Wants to stop me from grabbing the dough and running out on you.
2: In that case, it won't be a robbery by persons unknown. It'll be a robbery by Frankie Bixton. And I got a hunch the cops will find you real quick. With a little help from me.
4: Yeah, I guess that adds up. When do you figure on pulling this off?
2: Tomorrow night? 11 o'clock, right on the dot. Mr. Jameson, Henry, and I'll be playing billiards upstairs in the billiard room. Ruth will be in bed. She's getting up at 5 the next morning to go horseback riding. You can't miss.
4: Guess it's worth a chance. Now lay it out for me, huh?
2: Okay. I'll lay it out step by step.

0: Well, nice shot, Henry.
1: Oh, just luck, sir.
0: Oh, luck nothing. You handle that cue like a professional.
2: Another? I see what you mean.
0: Wait a minute. Quiet, everybody.
2: What's wrong, Steve?
0: I think I heard somebody in the library.
2: I didn't hear anything.
1: Neither did I, Mr. Steve. It must be your imagination.
0: No, I don't think so. Anyway, I think I'd better investigate. Do you have a revolver, Mr. Jameson?
2: Why, yes, in the top drawer of the dresser in my bedroom.
0: Good. I'll get your gun and sneak downstairs. Now, you and Henry keep right on playing billiards as though nothing had happened. If anyone is down there,
2: No, just a minute, Steve. That's dangerous.
0: Don't worry. I'll be careful. And keep the game going. Go ahead.

0: Okay, Frankie, keep quiet and keep your hands where I can see them.
1: Steve.
0: That's right. How much did you get?
1: Around 20 grand, I think. What's the idea?
0: Now, pull that plant out of that pot there by the roots, and all you have to do is lift it. I loosened the dirt and wet it down an hour ago.
1: Now, wait a minute.
0: Oh, all right, now come on, move. I can let you have it, and you'll be another dead burglar.
1: Double cross, huh?
0: I said move.
1: Okay.
0: Now, out those French windows, Frankie.
1: Look, Steve.
0: Come on, get going.
2: Hey, you! You stop! Stop or I'll shoot! Steve,
3: what happened? Are you hurt?
0: Yeah, I'm sorry, Mr. Jameson, but he got away.
3: Well, you did your best, Steve, and I won't forget it.
0: Well, thank you, sir.
3: Ruth, you'd better phone the sheriff while I examine the safe and see what's missing.
4: When the sheriff and his deputies arrive, you spend some anxious moments as they question you and examine the premises. But everything worked out exactly as you planned. You breathe a sigh of relief when they ignore the wet flower pot and leave. You're sure that by morning no one can tell the plant was tampered with. By 1 o'clock, you've retired for the night. But you're worried and a little frightened, aren't you, Steve? You know that Frankie knows you tried to kill him, and you know that he'll be around again and soon. You decide to stay close to the estate until you're ready to take the stolen money, forget about Ruth, and leave Silverton. A few days later...
0: That about does it, Mr. Jameson. I can't polish it anymore.
3: The portrait's excellent, Steve. You have real talent.
0: Well, I'm glad you like it, Mr. Jameson. What about you, Ruth? Satisfied?
5: Yes, I like it.
0: Well, then I do, too. Now, I guess it's goodbye.
3: Goodbye?
5: Goodbye?
0: I'm afraid so. My work's done. It's time for me to move on.
3: But there's no hurry. I'm
0: afraid there is, sir. Say, I've been offered a job on the coast as a commercial artist, and I've decided to take it. I'll be leaving day after tomorrow.
4: Just before dinner that evening, Mr. Jameson calls you aside and, as a reward for your bravery, tries to persuade you to accept an additional $500 for the paintings you've completed. When you decline, you're certain from the expression on his face that he's pleased at your decision. Jameson treats you almost like a son, doesn't he, Steve? You spend most of the next day in your room, ostensibly writing letters and packing your few belongings. That evening after dinner, you chat pleasantly with Jameson and Ruth until nearly midnight. When they finally decide to retire, you tell them you're going to enjoy a midnight snack and then check your car. As soon as you're sure they're asleep, you go into the library, remove the stolen money from the flower pot, go outside to the garage and stuff the bills under the cover of the driver's seat. Then as you turn around...
1: I'm going somewhere, Steve.
0: Huh? Frankie.
1: Yeah. You're not such a good shot.
0: Well, I was just putting on an act. You know that.
1: Your act was too good this time. You were trying to knock me off.
0: Oh, no. You're all wrong,
1: Frankie. I've been waiting to get you, Steve. And this is it.
4: As Frankie starts towards you, you see a knife blade flash in the moonlight. You're standing with a car door open, and your hand closes around a wrench in the front seat. You lunge directly toward Frankie, and your surprise attack throws him off balance. As he stumbles, you strike him on the head and watch him fall forward and lie still. After what seems hours, you realize he's dead. For a moment, you're panicking, and then relieved to know he's permanently out of the way. Quickly, you open the trunk lid of your car and place his body inside. And then lean against the car and light a cigarette.
0: Who's that? Who's there?
5: It's me, Steve. Ruth.
0: What are you doing here?
5: I couldn't sleep. I thought I might take a little drive.
0: Oh, why? I couldn't sleep either.
5: Steve.
0: Yes?
5: I'm kind of glad you're out here. I wanted you to know something before you left. I think you're on the level.
0: Ruth, you mean it?
5: I mean it.
0: Well, thanks, Ruth. It's all I can say right now. Just thanks.
5: You still want to leave? Take that job on the coast?
0: I have to, Ruth. But I'll be back, honey. Soon.
4: Well, Steve, your mission in Silverton is accomplished, isn't it? You have $20,000 under the seat covers of your car. And when that's spent, you're certain you can come back and marry Ruth Royce, the niece and only relative of your wealthy benefactor, Gerald Jameson. And even though the body of the man you killed, Frankie Bixton, is in the trunk of your car, you're not worried, are you, Steve? No, you're certain that once you're on your way, you can find a lonely stretch of road where you can easily dispose of this important link to your part in the successful robbery of the Jameson safe. Next morning, after a lengthy breakfast, Mr. Jameson and Ruth accompany you out the front door and around the house to the drive.
6: Well, who does this belong to?
1: You, Steve. It's all yours, fully equipped. When you refused to allow me to pay you what I thought your paintings were worth, I decided to make it up to you in some other way. The surprise part was Ruth's idea.
6: Certainly a surprise, all right.
1: As soon as you sign these transfer papers, it'll be all yours.
5: You like it, don't you, Steve?
6: Oh, sure, sure. But what about my old jalopy? Where is it?
1: Mr. Burke drove it back to the garage when he delivered this new station wagon for you early this morning.
6: Oh, how could I? It was locked. I still have the keys.
1: Henry had an extra key made when you let him drive your old car into town yesterday.
5: Well, what's the matter, Steve? You look so strange.
6: Oh, nothing. Except getting a new station wagon is quite a shock. Besides, I had so much personal stuff in that old jalopy of mine, I think I'd better check on it before I leave. Where is it?
1: At the Main Street garage. But it looks like it won't be necessary for you to go after it, Steve. It's turning into the drive right now. And Sheriff Wilson is driving. Now, what do you suppose the sheriff's doing in that old jalopy of yours, Steve?
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0: 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Here's an episode of Tales of the Texas Rangers, which originally aired Sunday, August 10th, 1952, 74 years ago today, titled Last Stop.
1: Of the Texas Rangers, starring Joel McRae as Ranger Jace Pearson. Another authentic reenactment of a case transcribed from the files of the Texas Rangers.

0: Names, dates, and places in the following story are fictitious for obvious reasons. 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
1: 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Yes, this is another in NBC's stellar daytime lineup of interesting and entertaining daytime radio programs. 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And there's more entertainment, too, with Dial Dave Garraway. Dave has an easy, relaxed manner that's certain to give you an idea or two on how to beat the heat. And every day, Monday through Friday, NBC presents the two boys from Boston, who this year won the coveted Peabody Award, Bob and Ray. If you're tired of the same old thing on comedy shows, be sure to listen to Bob and Ray for a new concept of humor. A concept you're sure to enjoy. Now, here are tales of the Texas Rangers.
0: And now, from the files of the Texas Rangers, the case called Last Stop.
2: It is Thursday night in July 1931. A local passenger train speeds through the rocky country of West Texas. While the engineer watches the track ahead, the perspiring fireman shovels coal into the flaming firebox.
3: Steam gauge is still down, Whit.
4: Oh, bring it up, Johnny.
3: Can't afford to lose no more time.
4: We'll make it all right. Hey, keep watching that gauge for me, will you?
3: Yeah.
4: That's about all she'll take.
3: I just hope it's enough.
4: How are we doing now?
3: Picked up 12 minutes. Still way behind schedule.
4: Oh, well, we'll make it up, Charlie.
3: 30 minutes? On a short run like this?
4: Yeah, it's a darn shame we had to have a hot box. That car whacker done his job, we wouldn't have lost all this time.
3: And cussing him won't help us none.
4: Well, anyhow, the super can't blame us.
3: No?
4: Hey, say, did you see Mr. Evans?
3: Uh-huh.
4: Now, what'd he say?
3: I have to leave in December. When you get to be 65, you got to retire.
4: Well, you deserve a rest after all these years.
3: Quit. What am I going to do with myself? I'll just be around the house all the time, getting in Emmy's way.
4: Why, you'll be able to go out to the park and play checkers, sleep till noon. Ain't that what you always wanted?
3: Yeah, I used to think so.
4: Hey, how much time do you think we'll make up?
3: Oh, another 10 minutes, maybe. We can pick up a couple of minutes on this downgrade.
4: Well, let's see. Yeah, that'll still make us 33 minutes behind.
3: Yeah. How's the gauge?
4: 248, right on the nose. Hey, you know, Johnny, this retirement ain't so bad. Well, you and the missus could go back east. Visit your kinfolks, maybe. Wouldn't cost you.
3: Hey, there's something on the track.
4: Huh? Well, what is it?
3: Well, sir, we're going to hit.

0: Charlie. Where are you, Charlie? Charlie!
1: Sheriff Wagner of Ravenna was notified of the wreck. He alerted the railroad and local doctors. While a relief train was dispatched to the scene, the sheriff requested the assistance of the Texas Rangers. Ranger Jace Pearson was assigned. He arrived as the last of the injured were being removed from the splintered coaches.
2: Sheriff! Sheriff Wagner!
3: Yes?
2: Yeah?
3: Over here with this flare.
2: Okay.
3: Hey, Tom! When you get through down there, give him a hand in the relief car.
4: Okay, Sheriff.
5: Oh, Charlie, oh boy. Looks pretty bad, Sheriff.
3: Yeah, sure is, Jace. That's a fireman they're taking now.
4: Excuse me, Ranger.
3: Take it easy. Sure banged up. Doc says he might have to amputate his leg.
5: Anybody killed?
3: Engineer Charlie Hansen got pinned under the cab. Most of the passengers are all right, though.
5: How'd it happen?
3: I don't know. That's why I called you. Could have been an accident. But I just ain't sure.
5: You looked at the track yet, where the train jumped off?
3: I haven't had time until now. I was helping the dog get first aid.
5: Well, why don't we take a look up there?
3: Sure. You got a flashlight?
5: Right here.
3: How come you got here on horseback, Jace?
5: Oh, I left my car on the other side of the canyon. Figured it'd be faster cutting cross country.
3: Yeah, you'll probably save 35, 40 minutes that way.
5: Uh-huh. Oh, watch out, Sheriff. Rail's sticking up there.
3: Yeah. Boy, what a mess. Tracks torn up all the way around the bend.
5: Makes it hard to find out what happened.
3: Yeah, sure does. Maybe it was a loose track.
5: Yeah, or an axle on the train might have broken.
3: Yeah, I wish I knew. Fireman's not in any condition to talk, and none of the others have any idea.
5: Yeah, hold on, Sheriff.
3: What is it, Jace?
5: Take a look here.
3: This railroad tie? What about it?
5: This tie could have caused the wreck. You see these marks? Here and here?
3: Oh, all gouged out. Kind of like it's been burned.
5: Could have been done by the friction of the front wheels of the engine. Marks are the right distance apart.
3: Yeah. Then this must have been on the tracks, Jace.
5: Somebody had to put it there.
3: You think somebody wrecked a train on purpose?
5: Well, it looks that way, Sheriff. How many trains come through here a day?
3: Only two, one going west and one east.
5: What time does the train going east come through?
3: About supper time.
5: And that tie must have been laid across the tracks no more than 3 or 4 hours before the wreck.
3: Yeah. That's right.
5: You keeping a deputy on guard here tonight?
3: Keeping two of them out here.
5: Good. Maybe one of them can take this tie into town.
3: Sure thing, Jace.
5: What time did this wreck take place?
3: Oh, I don't know yet. Haven't had time to really question anybody.
4: Sheriff, it's you?
3: Yeah.
4: We got them all into the relief train. Anything else I can do?
3: I don't think so, Mr. Morton. You've sure been a big help. This is Ranger Pearson.
4: Howdy, Ranger.
5: Howdy.
3: Mr. Morton's the one phoned me about the wreck, Jace.
5: Did you see it happen, Mr. Morton?
4: My boys did.
5: Did they see anyone around the tracks beforehand?
4: Didn't mention it. They couldn't have anyhow. Too far away.
5: Where were they?
4: Up there on the hill, looking for some stock. I guess you can't see it in the dark. My place is just the other side of it.
5: What time did it happen?
4: Gosh, I don't know, Ranger. I was pretty excited. Guess I didn't notice.
3: You called me at 9:05, Mr. Morton.
4: And it must have happened just about 9. Only took the boys a couple of minutes to ride down to the house.
5: Your boys here now?
4: No. Oh, I made them stay at home. Sure glad I did. Never saw anything so terrible in my life. All those folks suffering.
3: Relief train's ready to leave, Jace.
5: Yeah. Who's that shouting?
4: Huh? Oh, that's Carl. He's standing there over on that rise, yelling at the train. Does it all the time. He's kind of pitiful, fella.
3: Is he that young fella lives in the shack by the wharf?
4: Yeah, he's the one. Sister took care of him till she died a couple years ago. Now he just tends his goats and a few chickens. Never bothered anybody that I know of.
5: Why is he yelling at the train?
4: Oh, he hates trains. He ain't had no use for them since one of them killed his cow a while back.
5: Maybe we better talk to him, Sheriff. We'll see you later, Mr. Morton.
4: Sure thing, Ranger.
3: You think Carl might have done it to get even with the railroad?
5: That's possible. Yeah. He's got a grudge against them, and he's not quite right.
3: He sees us.
6: Carl, we want to talk to you.
3: Hey, he's running.
6: Come on, Sheriff. We got to catch him.
3: Yeah.
5: Carl was clever as a bobcat. He knew the country and slipped away from us in the dark. We spent over an hour searching for him through the rocks and arroyos without success. Finally, the sheriff and I went over to his shack and concealed ourselves in the dense brush about 50 yards away. We stayed there the rest of the night. The longer we waited, the more convinced we were that Carl had something to do with wrecking the train. 9 o'clock the next morning, he still hadn't shown up.
3: I declare, Jase, I'm so stiff and sore I can hardly move.
5: I know how you feel, Sheriff.
3: Well, that's sure a run-down-looking shack he's got. Don't see what keeps it up.
5: No. Sheriff, maybe we're wasting our time here.
3: Think maybe he's not coming back?
5: Can't tell with a man like that. Might have scared him off for good.
3: Yeah, especially if he did wreck that train.
5: Uh-huh. Why don't we get somebody to keep an eye on this place? Then we can start looking for Carl again out in the brush.
3: That's a good idea.
5: Wait a minute, Sheriff. Get down.
3: What is it, Jase?
5: Over there, other side of the clearing.
3: Yeah, there he is, just coming in now.
5: He's making sure the coast is clear.
3: Guess he figures it's safe. He's going in. Let's get him.
5: No, not yet. Let him get inside first. Okay, let's go.
3: Yeah. Reckon he sees us coming?
5: Now, that window's so dirty, I don't think he can see anything. Why don't you go around back, Sheriff? There might be another door.
3: Okay. Give me time to get around there.
5: Yeah.
3: Other door, Jase.
5: Okay. Open up, Carl. We know you're in there.
7: Go away.
5: We want to ask you some questions, Carl.
7: I won't let you in.
3: He's not going to open it, Jase.
5: Door's locked. Open the door, Carl, or we'll break it down.
7: I won't let you in. I won't do it.
5: I guess we'll have to, Sheriff.
3: Yeah, it shouldn't be hard. It's pretty flimsy. You ready?
5: Yeah.
3: All right.
5: Now.
7: Grab
5: his arm, Sheriff.
3: Hang on him.
7: No, you can't. No. I didn't mean to. I'm sorry about the train. I'm sorry.
5: You should have thought of that last night. Come on. On the way into the sheriff's office, Carl sobbed and trembled hysterically. We could get no information from him. Sheriff Wagner and I saw it was necessary to let him calm down before continuing the questioning. We got Carl a hot meal and let him rest. We put the railroad tie in the sheriff's office. A few hours later, we sent for Carl.
8: Come in here, young fella.
5: Sit down, Carl.
9: You still mad at me?
5: No, we're not mad at you, Carl. But we want to know about that train.
9: Dirty trains. One of them killed Mary.
5: Who's Mary?
8: Mary's his cow, Jase, the one that got hit.
5: Is that why you were yelling at the train?
9: Yeah. But I didn't mean to. I'm sorry.
5: Tell us, Carl. Is that why you ran away? You thought we chased you because you yelled at the train?
9: Well, didn't you?
5: No, that wasn't the reason. You know what happened to the other train?
9: Yeah. Got busted up.
5: Did you do that, Carl?
9: No, I just yelled at the train.
5: What were you doing yesterday?
9: Well, I was home for a spell, taking care of my goats.
5: How about yesterday evening? What were you doing then?
9: I was over at the Radfords.
8: Who do you mean, George Radford?
9: Huh?
8: What were you doing over there?
9: We was killing hogs.
5: What time did you leave the Radfords, Carl?
9: Oh, not for a long time. They give me supper. Mrs. Radford's a nice lady.
5: Sheriff, you better call him. Find out if Carl was over there yesterday and what time he left.
8: Okay, Jase.
5: Carl, did you go down by the tracks before the train was wrecked last night?
9: No.
8: George?
9: I don't like trains.
8: This is Sheriff.
5: You see that railroad tie in the corner?
8: Carl Kendrick over to your place yesterday?
9: Yeah.
5: That was the tie that wrecked the train.
8: Well, when
5: did you put it on the tracks?
9: No.
8: Well, thanks,
9: George. No, I didn't do it.
8: Bye. Jase, that train was wrecked about 9, wasn't it?
5: That's what Mr. Morden said.
8: And Carl here didn't do it.
5: How do you know?
8: He didn't leave the Radfords till 10.
10: In just a moment, we will continue with Tales of the Texas Rangers, starring Joel McRae as Ranger Jase Pearson.
11: 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It takes more than half of the lives lost in traffic accidents in many states. 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You can learn to do this, too. Always keep your eyes on the road ahead and avoid rushing headlong into that fatal accident. 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Now back to Tales of the Texas Rangers.
10: We continue now with Tales of the Texas Rangers and our authentic story, Last Stop.
5: After we took Carl home, we checked at the hospital. The doctor told us the fireman of the wrecked train, Whit Bernard, was in fair condition and that amputation was not necessary. The doctor gave us permission to talk to him and walked down to Bernard's room. Mr. Bernard?
12: Yeah?
5: I'm Ranger Pearson. This is the sheriff.
12: Yeah?
8: We'd like to find out what happened, Mr. Bernard.
12: Told me Charlie's dead.
5: Yes, sir. Mr. Bernard, do you remember what happened just before the wreck?
12: Well, I just sat down. Charlie yelled there was something on the tracks and we was going to hit it and grab the brake. That's all I remember.
5: You didn't see anyone then, standing by the track, maybe?
12: No.
5: How fast was your train going?
12: About 60. Never should have been speeding like that down those grades. Charlie maybe be alive now if we'd been going slower. Might have been able to stop.
5: You were going faster than usual?
12: Yeah. We were behind schedule. Supposed to be in Blankford just about the time we jumped the tracks.
5: About 9, huh?
12: No, 8:30.
5: We understood the wreck didn't happen until 9.
12: It was closer to 8:30.
5: Are you sure?
12: Yeah. Looked at my watch just as we topped the rise.
5: Sheriff, did that rancher, Mr. Morden, call you a little after 9?
8: That's right, Jase. It was 9:05.
5: And he claimed his boys saw it happen just a couple of minutes before that.
8: He sure did. Why'd he tell us that? Reckon he's lying?
5: I don't know. Let's go over there and find out. The sheriff and I went to the Morden ranch. We arrived there about sundown. Mr. Morden was just coming out on the porch as we drove up.
13: Howdy, Ranger! Sheriff?
5: Howdy.
13: Hello, Morden. I was just about to call my boy into supper. How about eating with us?
8: No, thanks.
13: I'm making a pot of mulligan. Is it plenty?
5: No, thanks. We'd like some straight answers to a few questions.
13: Well, sure thing.
5: We're pretty sure now what caused the wreck.
13: Is that so? What was it?
5: Somebody put a tie across the tracks.
13: You mean on purpose?
5: Mm-hmm.
13: Why, that's awful. That's the same as murder.
8: It sure is.
5: You called the sheriff at 9:05 last night. Is that right?
13: I guess so. The sheriff remembered the time.
5: And how long before that did your boys tell you about the wreck?
13: Oh, less than a minute. I phoned right away.
5: Where were the boys standing when they saw it happen?
13: Up on that hill behind the house. Come on back. I'll show you.
5: Did they hear the crash?
13: Yeah.
8: How come you didn't hear?
13: Well, I was in the house, and the hill's in the way, I guess. There it is.
8: Couldn't have taken them more than a couple of minutes to reach the house from there.
5: No. Mind if we ask your boys about this?
13: No, of course not. Come on. Young Dan's over in the barn, milking. What's the matter, Sheriff? Something wrong?
8: Oh, tell you, Mr. Morden. According to what you say, the wreck must have taken place about 9 o'clock. It actually happened at 8:30.
13: He couldn't have.
5: We want to know why you're a half hour off, Mr. Morden.
13: Well, I don't know. I can't understand it. Say, you don't think I had anything to do with the wreck?
5: We don't know yet, but somebody did.
13: Well, I'll tell you right now, it wasn't me.
5: Maybe your boys will be able to tell us something. Come on.
13: I just don't get it. You sure it wasn't an accident?
5: We're sure.
13: Dan!
14: Yeah, Pa.
13: Dan, didn't you tell me...
5: Hold on, Mr. Morton. We'd like to ask the questions.
13: All right, Ranger. Dan, this is Sheriff Wagner and Ranger Pearson. They want to talk to you.
14: Howdy.
5: Dan, exactly where were you when you saw the train wreck last night?
14: Well, we were up on the hill looking for some stock that wandered off. Ain't that right, Pa?
13: Yeah, son.
5: Did you come down and tell your father right away?
14: Yeah, as soon as we saw it.
5: Are you sure you didn't stay a while to watch?
14: Oh, no, sir. We rode right down.
3: Well, just... what did you see?
14: Well, we heard a big awful noise. And we looked down that way. We just saw the end of the crash, kind of, just as the cars were falling over.
5: You saw them turn over?
14: Yes. Yes, sir, we did.
13: Son, are you sure you saw it?
14: Yeah, Pa.
5: If you don't mind, Mr. Morton, let us ask the boy. Dan?
14: Yes, sir?
5: Tell me the truth now. Did you go down to the wreck before you came home to tell your father?
14: No, we didn't. Honest.
5: Did you ever handle a railroad tie, Dan?
14: Tie?
5: You ever want to put one on a track to see what would happen when a train hit it?
14: No. No, I never did.
3: How long you figure it took you to come down the hill?
14: Just a couple of minutes. We came right away, honest.
5: You couldn't have, Dan. The train was wrecked a half hour earlier than you say.
14: Well...
5: Dan, did you put the tie on the tracks? How about it? Was it you?
14: I didn't want it. Lloyd made me help him. Oh, Pa.
13: There, son. Ranger, I feel sick. My own boy, he did this awful thing.
3: Why'd you do it, son?
14: Lloyd, you said he'd show me how to bust up a big log without any work. Oh, Dad, I didn't want to, but when he called me a sissy.
5: Go on.
14: Well, I helped him drag one of them ties out of the track.
5: You waited there and watched the train hit it.
14: Yes, sir, but when the train went down the bank and all them cars piled up, well, we got scared and rode away. Floyd made me promise not to tell.
5: Where is Floyd?
13: On his way to Houston, I guess.
5: You mean you don't know where your son is?
13: He's not my son. He's my boss's son. You see, I'm a tenant farmer here. Mr. Osborne owns the place, lives in Houston.
3: What's the boy been doing out here?
13: Well, he kept getting in trouble at home. Father sent him to military school. When that didn't do any good, he asked me to take him for the summer. Thought it might straighten Floyd out, being here. And I thought it was starting to do some good.
5: When did he leave?
13: This afternoon. I thought it was kind of funny why he wanted to leave all of a sudden. Tried to talk him out of it, but he said no, he wanted to go home. So I called his father long distance. Dad said put him on the bus.
5: Did you?
13: Yeah.
3: Which bus was it?
13: The one at 4 o'clock. I got him into town by 2, but we just missed that bus.
5: Did you see him get on the 4 o'clock bus?
13: Yeah, sure. I waited with him. Didn't want him to take it, because he'd have to stay in Bismarck tonight and catch the morning bus for Houston. But no, he was set on going today.
5: Do you have a picture of Floyd you can give us?
13: Well, I got a snapshot of the two kids together.
5: That'll do. We'll see if we can catch up to him in Bismarck.
14: Yeah.
5: I'm afraid your boy is going to have to come into town with us, Mr. Morton.
14: Oh, Bob, Bob!
13: Look, Reggie, it wasn't Dan's fault.
14: I'm sorry.
13: He's got no mother to raise him, and I guess I just didn't do a good enough job.
3: We have no choice, Mr. Morton.
13: He wouldn't have done it if it hadn't have been for Floyd. Floyd's 17. He's 2 years older, and he was always talking Dan into things. Oh, that Floyd's a great talker. Every time I call him down about something, he'd talk himself out of it.
5: Don't worry, Mr. Morton. He won't talk himself out of this. We took Dan Morton and his father to the sheriff's office in Ravenna. Then Sheriff Wagner and I drove to Bismarck. The baggage clerk at the Trailways bus station there identified Floyd Osborne from his photograph as having checked a suitcase at 7 o'clock. There was no bus leaving for Houston until 9:15 the following morning. During the night, we canvassed a number of hotels, but were unable to locate the boy. The next morning, we were back in the bus station, standing next to the Houston bust. Floyd Osborne still hadn't shown up.
8: If that kid don't hurry, he's going to miss this bus.
5: Yeah, he's still got...

0: I told him not to. It was Dan who did it.
1: That's no good, Floyd. Dan's not big enough to have carried that heavy tie all by himself.
0: Well, his father helped him. Yeah, old man Morton, him and Dan did it.
1: I don't think the court's going to believe that either, Floyd.
0: Well, you're not taking me to any court.
2: Rem, Jay,
3: stop that kid.
4: Watch it.
1: Floyd, stop.
2: He's going to get a hit for that tar. Gosh, that was close.
1: There he goes, running toward the drugstore.
4: Stop, Floyd. Come here.
0: I hurt my arm.
1: You're not hurt. But you're not running away again.
0: I didn't mean to wreck that train. I just wanted to see what would happen.
1: Well, now you know. And you'll never forget it as long as you live. Come on.

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0: And now, here are the results of the case you have just heard.
2: Floyd Osborne and Dan Morton were brought to trial on January 8, 1932. Because of the nature of the crime and his extreme youth, Dan Morton was released in the custody of his father. Floyd Osborne was sent to the state school for boys at Gatesville.
0: Next week, Joel McRae in another authentic reenactment of a case from the files of the Texas Rangers.

0: Leo Curley, Bert Holland, Ken Christie, Whitfield Connor, and Jeffrey Silver. Technical advisor was Captain M.T. Lone Wolf Gonzalez of the Texas Rangers. This story was transcribed and adapted by Robert A. White, and the program was produced and directed by Stacy Keach. Tales of the Texas Rangers is heard weekly overseas through the worldwide facilities of the Armed Forces Radio Service. Hal Gibney speaking.
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2: 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You've just heard an episode of Tales of the Texas Rangers, which originally aired Sunday, August 10th, 1952, 74 years ago today. Its title? Last Stop. This episode of Dragnet originally aired Thursday, August 10th, 1950, 76 years ago today. Its title? The Big Actor.
3: The story you are about to hear is true. Only the names have been changed to protect the innocent.
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3: Dragnet, the documented drama of an actual crime. For the next 30 minutes, in cooperation with the Los Angeles Police Department, you will travel step by step on the side of the law through an actual case from official police files. From beginning to end, from crime to punishment, Dragnet is the story of your police force in action.
4: It was Monday, October 23rd. It was foggy in Los Angeles. We were working the day watch out of narcotics detail. My partner's Ben Romero. The boss is Captain Kearney. My name's Friday. It was 7:16 a.m. when we got to St. Christopher's Hospital, the pharmacy. How you do?
5: Yes?
4: Police officer, sister. We'd like to see Sister Mary Benedict.
5: I'm she.
6: Mother Superior sent us down to see you, sister. We're investigating the narcotics robbery.
5: Oh, yes, there have been quite a few policemen here in the past hour. I believe it was the fingerprint men who just left. Just a minute, I have their card. Yes, they were from Layton Fingerprint Division.
6: Stahl and the boys from Layton Prince.
5: Yes, that's right. Sergeant Harlan Stahl.
4: Sister, we're the investigating officers assigned to the case. This is Sergeant Romero. My name's Friday.
5: Are you a lieutenant?
4: No, I'm a sergeant. I wonder if you could start right from the beginning for us. Just tell us what you know about the robbery.
5: Well, after Mass, I went to breakfast, and then I came downstairs here to the pharmacy to open up.
6: You keep the pharmacy locked overnight?
5: Oh, yes, always. We always assign an intern on night duty. He has the key in case any medicines are needed during the night. He's authorized to issue what may be needed upon the doctor's request.
4: Well, who else has a key to the pharmacy, sister?
5: Well, there are just three keys. Mother Superior keeps one at her desk, and we have one for the intern on duty, and I have one.
4: All right. You want to go on?
5: When I got down here this morning, I started to unlock the door and found it ajar. There are no lights on. I snapped on the wall switch. That one.
4: Mm-hmm.
5: That's when I saw young Jimmy Lyons.
6: That's the intern?
5: Yes, he was unconscious on the floor. I could see his head had been cut. He was bleeding profusely.
4: What'd you do then?
5: I called Mother Superior, and she came right down. Dr. Spencer was summoned. He came in and started administering aid to intern Lyons there on the floor.
4: Is that when you found out the narcotics were missing?
5: No, not just at that moment. Both Mother Superior and myself were quite worried about young Lyons' condition. It was really Mother Superior who first noticed the narcotics safe had been tampered with.
6: Your stories don't exactly jibe there, sister.
5: How do you mean?
4: Mother Superior gives you credit for first noticing the theft.
5: Oh, my, no. She's very charitable, but she's the first one who pointed to the safe. She's very observant.
4: I understand. Go ahead, please.
5: Upon checking the safe, we found that someone had taken our entire store of narcotics. Everything.
4: Is that the safe over there?
5: Yes, that's the narcotics safe. Don't touch that, Mr. Friday.
4: No?
5: No, never. Nothing is to be touched until the police have completed their investigation. Clues.
4: Well, we're the police, sister.
5: Then, do you have all the clues you need?
4: Well, I wouldn't know, but the men from Layton Fingerprints have dusted everything here, so it's all right to touch things now.
5: That was Mr. Harlan Stahl and his men?
4: Yes, that's right.
5: Oh, I didn't know.
6: We understand you have the inventory list.
5: Yes, I have it on my desk. Here.
6: Thank you.
5: We keep a running inventory, so that's the exact amount that's missing.
6: Yes, ma'am. Cocaine and morphine. No bird's eye, Joe.
4: Big haul, huh?
6: Looks like about 10,000 worth.
4: Like to have a copy of this inventory, sister?
5: Would you take the carbon? I like to keep the originals for my monthly files.
4: That'll be fine.
6: Outside of this intern Lyons, nobody saw whoever it was.
5: No. Mother Superior and I have interrogated everyone. We made a thorough investigation on our own. I took notes.
6: That's so?
5: Yes, that's the way Father Brown does it.
6: Father Brown?
5: Yes, he's an expert detective.
6: Brown. You wouldn't mean Thad Brown?
5: No, Father Brown.
6: Father Brown. You people have your own detectives now?
5: Oh, my, no. He's not a regular detective. He's more like Mother Superior and myself.
6: Is that right?
5: Yes, he's in England. Solves some really difficult cases. Here, I'll show you. See right here? The Triple Cross, another exciting Father Brown mystery by G.K. Chesterton.
6: Oh.
5: Yes, I have all but one of the Father Brown books. Mother Superior has it. I get it after she finishes.
4: Mm-hmm. What's the condition of the intern?
5: He's resting comfortably. Dr. Spencer says he'll be all right. Had to take 9 stitches in his scalp.
4: We'd like to talk to him.
5: I'm sure that'll be all right. I don't have to tell you, we all think this is a terrible thing.
4: Yes, sister, it is.
5: All those narcotics. Whoever took them will distribute them, won't they?
4: Well, that's our guess, sister. The stuff will be sold to addicts.
5: What makes a dope addict? How do they get started? Why do they do it?
6: I don't know, sister. I give you a lot of reasons.
5: None of them good.
4: None of them good.
5: And for a few moments of what? Tonight they have it and tomorrow they have nothing.
4: That's about the size of it, sister.
5: The stars are setting and the caravan starts for the dawn of nothing.
6: The Bible?
5: No, Omar Khayyam.

0: Before we left St. Christopher's Hospital, we talked with intern James Lyons. Since he was slugged from behind, he failed to see his assailant. He could tell us nothing. The entire hospital staff was screened thoroughly. They could add nothing to what we already knew. Between 6 and 7 o'clock that morning, $10,000 worth of high-grade prescription narcotics had been stolen. Somewhere in the city of Los Angeles was the answer. As in all narcotics cases, speed is the prime factor. Whoever held those narcotics wouldn't waste any time diluting or cutting it and making it ready for quick sale. Our job was to stop them. 5 minutes past 8 a.m., we checked in with Sergeant Harlan Stahl at Layton Fingerprints Detail.
1: Not much help, is it?
2: That's all you got, huh?
1: The safe was clean, not a print on it. No prints anywhere in the room. Slugged the intern from behind, took his keys, tore a belt loop off his trousers, opened the safe and waltzed out. Couldn't have been cleaner.
0: Yeah.
1: You didn't get anything on your end, huh?
0: Nothing.
3: Gentlemen?
1: Captain?
3: I picked one up.
2: Who is he?
3: Junker by the name of Babe Kellogg. He's really seeing Steve, but he's coming out of it. Let's go talk to him. Check you later, Stone.
1: Yeah.
0: What's the story on?
3: Wallace and Hunt picked him up. Downtown L.A. He was sitting in a parked car at 4th and Broadway. Thought at first he was a 390, but they couldn't raise him. He's down this way.
0: What else?
3: Well, Wallace figured he must be geed up, so they rolled up his sleeve to look for the spike marks. They found him.
2: Find anything on him?
3: Yeah, there were 2 vials of M on the seat behind him, beside him, prescription stuff. You got that list of serial numbers from the hospital?
0: Yeah, right here.
3: All right, let's go in. Wallace?
4: Yeah, Captain?
3: Friday, get a list of the serial numbers on that hospital heist. Hop down and check them against the vials you found in his car.
0: Oh, here you are, Walter.
4: Thanks, Joe.
3: How you feeling, babe?
2: All right.
3: Kellogg, this is Friday and Romero, Central Division.
2: I see him.
3: You want to tell us about it?
2: Nothing to tell.
0: Living high, aren't you?
2: I'm unusual.
0: It's not the way I get it. You're scoring good. Prescription stuff.
2: Birthday present from a friend.
5: Who is it?
2: I want to keep his friendship.
3: Who's your connection, babe?
2: I don't know.
3: You know that morphine we picked out of your car is hot.
2: Is it all of it?
0: Hospital pharmacy was knocked over this morning. If the numbers on those vials of yours match up, you're in a real jam.
2: No numbers on them.
0: You might as well tell us where you got it.
2: I'm not going to be a Fagin for you.
5: Nobody's asking to be a Fagin, Kellogg. That's high-powered stuff. If we don't get anybody else, it can go hard for you.
2: I'm not going to bite the hand that feeds me.
3: You want to stand it alone on this one, not the idea?
2: I didn't say that.
3: Well, one of us isn't going to go along and hold your hand. How about it? Who's your connection?
0: All right, it isn't going to be a long wait, Kellogg. As soon as Walters gets back with those serial numbers, you can play hero all afternoon.
3: It'll be on the 12th floor of the county jail, babe. You won't have to wait long there either. The minute you put one foot in that courtroom, the judge will throw everything he's got at you.
2: 2 bottles of drugstore stuff?
0: Robbery, Kellogg. $10,000.
2: This is good, but 2 bottles ain't worth that much.
0: Well, you only show a part of it. Maybe you got the rest of it at your plant.
2: You got my plant. 1931 Essex. 4-wheel brakes.
5: Your car's being checked out.
2: Didn't find any more, did you? No. I couldn't be that lucky.
5: You feel pretty good now, but you'll get a yen on.
2: You won't help me, you never do.
5: When's the last time you helped us?
2: Your memory's worse than mine. I helped you. I helped you guys a lot. Don't you remember the Frank Smith plant?
3: No.
2: 1933, Friday night last. I led you right to Smitty's plant. Smitty didn't have no geezer like he found on me. He was a big man. We turned up 4 kites on him.
3: Not for us, you didn't.
2: Sure I did. Right here in Kansas City. I done you a big favor that night. Friday night last.
0: A different town and a different night, babe.
2: You're kidding. In the St. Louis?
5: Singing Steve.
0: Yeah.
2: Don't kid me along. This is Kansas City. Where is the St. Louis?
3: You're in Los Angeles, babe. Los Angeles, California.
2: You're kidding. Clenard wouldn't do that to me.
0: Who's Clenard?
2: 11th and Baltimore. Hangs out down at the Continental Hotel.
0: That's in Kansas City?
2: Yeah, Marty Clenard. Tough cop. He said to make a hot for me. He didn't want me in KC. He gave me a floater out of town. That's why I came here to St. Louis.
3: You're in Los Angeles, babe. You got it? Los Angeles.
2: Oh, yeah. You told me.
6: Want to step outside a minute?
3: Yeah. Stay with him, Romero.
5: Right.
6: That's it.
0: Checks out, huh?
6: Somebody cut through the serial number stamps on the vials, but you can still make them out.
7: The two vials of morphine we found in Kellogg's car were from the hospital pharmacy.
3: Thanks, Wallace. Let's try it again, Friday.
5: Right.
3: All right, babe, now let's cut out the jokes. Those two vials you had came from the hospital. The numbers check out.
2: No numbers on those vials.
3: How do you know? You probably didn't even look at them.
2: Oh, yeah, I looked. No numbers on them.
5: We found them all right.
2: I don't see how you could read them. I couldn't.
5: Why not?
2: Somebody scratched them off.
5: Who, babe?
2: You wouldn't know.
3: Try us.
2: How much heat do I have to stand if I take it along?
3: Plenty. There was an intern slugged on that job. Hurt pretty bad. They're going to tag you for assault, too.
2: I never hit anybody in my life.
5: How do we know?
2: I just told you.
5: We don't know you didn't pull this job. We haven't got any proof.
2: Once more, what's the count?
3: Goes like this, babe. First-degree robbery, 5 years to life. Assault with a deadly weapon, 1 to 10. Violation of the State Narcotics Act, 1 to 15. You can add. They'll lose you up there. You can get a real yarn on by that time. There's no buzzing up at Q.
2: I can't go that route.
5: Where'd you get the stuff?
2: I'd rather be a Fagin than spend 50 years at the joint.
5: You convinced us. Where'd you get it?
2: Anybody turned Fagin before they spent 50 years at Q. No, I can't go that route.
5: Where'd you get it, babe?
2: From some joy popper.
5: Who?
2: I gave him $700. Clean me.
5: Who?
2: Company, passing himself off as a croaker. I can spot a guy's been hitting speedballs a mile away. I knew he wasn't any croaker.
5: What was his name?
2: He was scoring good somewhere. All at Cecil and Mary. Now I know where he got it.
3: Give us his name, babe.
2: He's a bit clear in pictures, Leonard Castle.
5: Where is he?
2: Yuma, Arizona. On location.
3: How could he be on location when you bought that stuff from him this morning?
2: Hopped the plane this morning. He was on his way.
3: Leonard Castle. Picture actor, that right?
2: You got it.
3: Run it down.
5: 10 a.m. We checked the name Leonard Castle through R&I. We found nothing. We looked in the phone book and got the number. Garfield 3711, Central Casting.
8: Central Casting.
5: Los Angeles Police Department calling.
8: Yes, sir.
5: Do you have a Leonard Castle registered with you?
8: One moment. Yes, we do.
5: Wonder if you could tell me if he's working.
8: Oh, just a minute. I have his card right here. Yes, he's working. He's doing crime report for Schumann and Kester, independent production. They're shooting over at Sound Stages Incorporated.
5: They're working today?
8: Yes, he is.
5: You're sure that company's not on location?
8: No, we have no location showing for that picture.
5: Well, could you give me his call, please?
8: Surely. He had a 9 o'clock call today, stage 3. Did you wish to see Mr. Castle?
5: Yeah.
8: You shouldn't have any trouble locating him over there.
5: We'll find him.
9: You are listening to Dragnet, actual case histories taken from official police files.
10: If you smoke a long cigarette, it will be in your interest to listen to these case histories taken from the file marked Fatima.
9: On this card, reporter Lee Silver's statement.
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5: A.M. Central Casting gave us Leonard Castle's home address, and Detectives Long and Hunt went on immediate stakeout. Ben and I drove out to Sound Stages Incorporated and checked in at the reception desk. We showed them our identification. We were issued a pass to Sound Stage 3.
2: This is Stage 1. Stage 3 ought to be down there.
5: Yeah.
2: Not a very big lot.
5: No, it's pretty small. Watch the truck, Ben.
2: Think Kellogg knew what he's talking about?
5: We'll know in a couple of minutes. Not very usual. Joy Popper pulling a job like that.
0: They all start somewhere.
5: That's a good way to get around the movie lot. Bicycle.
0: Better than walking. Sure a thick fog, isn't it?
5: Yeah, we don't have them often, but when we get them, they're real pea super. Oh, here we go.
0: You better hold it, Ben. Red light. They're shooting in there.
5: Oh, yeah, I didn't see it.
15: What was stage 5, you know?
5: Couldn't tell you.
15: Okay.
5: All clear. Let's go in.
0: Hey, fella.
16: Yeah.
0: Wonder if you can tell us where we can find Leonard Castle.
16: Sure.
17: Rosie, call Leonard Castle, will you? This fella's on scene.
16: Okay.
17: Leonard Castle. Leonard Castle.
0: Guess we can wait over here by the phone, huh?
16: He'll be right here.
5: Yeah, thank you.
0: Thank you.
18: Rosie, you call me?
16: These gentlemen want to see you.
18: Thanks, Rosie. You want to see me?
0: Your name, Leonard Castle.
18: Yeah, that's right.
0: Police officers.
18: Yeah?
0: There's some place where we can talk.
18: Is this all right? I got to stick close. I might be in the next shot.
0: All right. You know a fellow by the name of Babe Kellogg?
18: No.
0: He says he knows you.
18: No, I never heard of him.
0: You sure?
19: Put us on a bell, George. Hold the work. Quiet down. Quiet.
18: Have to hold it a minute. They're lining up a shot.
20: Lefty, move that brute about a foot and a half to your right. That's it. Hold it right there. Make it a little hotter. Couple of turns. Whoa, that's got it. Baxter, give me an inky dink right here, camera left.
21: Barry.
20: Hello?
21: When Fred Conrad crosses over the table, can you help me out a little? Can you bring this one down about 2 points on the dimmer?
20: It's done. Don, did you get that?
22: Uh-huh. Already, Millie.
5: It's Conrad?
23: Yes, sir.
5: Take it real easy. Remember, you don't know your sergeant's got a clue until he comes to you with it.
23: All right.
5: You're anticipating a little bit, okay?
23: Mm-hmm.
5: Let's try it.
21: Bob, watch that mic shadow. We're getting it on that wall.
16: Am I out now?
21: Not too much. You can come in a little. That's fine. You're clear.
5: All ready?
21: All ready. We can try one.
22: Turn them over.
20: Rolling.
5: Speed. Action.
23: All right, Chief. As soon as I get all the clues, I'll be right down.
20: Go back on, Lieutenant.
23: Piece of that broken window, huh?
20: That's right. It's plastered with fingerprints.
23: Yeah? We got our men.
5: Cut.
20: Save
22: him. Let's hold it quiet, folks.
0: You never heard of Babe Kellogg, huh?
18: That's right.
5: Where were you at 6 o'clock this morning, Castle?
18: In bed.
5: We got men out to your place checking.
18: What's it all about?
0: Between 6 and 7 o'clock this morning, somebody robbed the pharmacy at St. Christopher's Hospital. They slugged the intern, made off with over $10,000 worth of narcotics.
18: Yeah?
5: If we find you were in bed between 6 and 7, you're clear.
18: Well, I was.
0: Anybody to back up that alibi?
18: The landlady, I guess she'd know.
0: What time she generally get up?
18: Oh, I don't know. Why?
0: She couldn't very well back you up. She was still asleep.
18: Well, she's usually up early.
5: Thought you said you didn't know what time she got up.
18: I mean, I don't usually know.
0: But you knew this morning?
18: No.
0: And you don't know Babe Kellogg?
22: Simmer down, everybody. Let's have it quiet.
20: Light him off.
21: What do you read on that junior, Harry?
20: 9+.
21: It'll make it a little hotter.
20: A little hotter, Jack. That's it. Whoa. 10+, Steve.
21: That's it.
22: How about it, Steve?
21: Anytime.
22: Turn him over.
20: Rolling.
5: Spade. Action.
23: All right, Chief. As soon as I get all the clues, I'll be right in.
20: Look what I found, Ted.
23: Piece of broken window, huh?
20: That's right. It's plastered with prints.
23: Yeah? We got our man.
5: Cut. Jake, you said plastered with prints.
20: Oh.
5: The line reads plastered with fingerprints. You gotta say the whole word. They'll never know what you mean in Vancouver. Come here, I'll talk to you.
20: Yeah.
22: Hold the work. Keep it quiet.
18: That's Millie. He's a tough director, but he's a good one.
0: How long you been doing this kind of work, Castle?
18: Oh, 6-7 years.
0: What pictures you been in?
18: Oh, I don't think you'd have noticed. They're mostly small parts.
0: What kind of parts you got in this picture?
18: I play a cop.
0: What would you like to do?
18: In this picture?
0: No, I mean, what's your ambition? You gonna stay in pictures?
18: Yeah, I'd like to. Like to get a few bigger parts if I could. It's pretty tough to try and sell yourself to a producer if he can't see you on film.
5: Money's pretty good, though, isn't it?
18: Well, it all depends. It's a different deal on each picture you do.
5: Mm-hmm. You have an agent?
18: No, I did have. Wasn't doing anything for me, so I let him go. I'm not represented.
0: Pretty hard to build any kind of a name without an agent, isn't it?
18: It all depends. If you can keep up a good front, nice car, that's all that counts in this town.
0: You really believe that, do you?
18: Don't you?
0: Well, I don't know much about it. I'm not an actor.
5: You said you didn't know Babe Kellogg at all, didn't you?
18: No, I don't know.
0: You said you saw your landlady at 6 o'clock this morning.
18: No, I didn't see that. Well, there's Theodore Milton, the director. Would you like to meet him?
0: What time did you see your landlady this morning?
18: Oh, Mr. Milton.
21: Yeah, Castle?
18: When are you going to get to me, Billy? You need me in a shot?
21: No, still on the same thing. Won't get to you till after lunch. Yeah. You can stay with your friends.
18: Okay.
1: What time does it break for lunch, Castle?
18: Well, this company usually breaks around 12:30.
1: It's only 11:15. Maybe we can go outside and talk. The director said he didn't need you.
18: Why, you never want to believe the director. It's always the first assistant.
1: We could check with him, couldn't we?
18: Oh, I don't like to do that. I hate to ask any favors.
1: Said he wasn't going to use you till after lunch.
18: Well, it isn't a good policy to bother the first assistant.
0: Well, it's probably better in here anyway. I didn't see any place to sit down outside. Unless you have a car in the lot. Do you have a car?
18: No, I don't.
0: But you told us you had a car.
18: No, I didn't tell you that, did I?
0: Well, you said something about keeping up a good front, nice car. Isn't that what you said?
18: Oh, sure, I have a car. I don't know what I was thinking about. Yeah, I have a car.
0: Mm-hmm. I thought you said you had a car.
18: Well, I tell you, this picture act will drive you crazy. I don't know what I'm saying if it's
1: a... Maybe you made a mistake about Babe Kellogg. Do you know him?
18: No, I'm sure about that. I don't know any Babe Carson.
0: Kellogg.
18: You're Kellogg, you know. I don't know him.
0: Would you mind showing us your wallet?
18: Well, what for? You want to see my identification?
1: Can we see the wallet, please?
18: All right. Here you go.
0: No, you hold it. Would you open it up?
21: Okay. Quiet, please. All right, Steve.
18: Yeah, okay.
21: Fair enough. Rolling.
4: Babe. All right. Nice and easy now. Fingerprints, Jake.
21: Right.
4: Action.
23: All right, Chief. As soon as I get all the clues, I'll be right in.
21: What I found with
23: them. Piece of broken window, huh?
21: That's right. It's plastered with fingerprints.
23: Yeah? We got our man.
4: Cut.
20: Same.
21: No talking.
0: Let's see how much money you got in your wallet, Castle. No, you hold it. Just count it for us.
18: Well, there it is.
1: What about the rest of it in there?
18: Hmm? All right, I didn't see it.
0: All right, count it.
18: Just a few hundred, here.
0: Count it.
18: All right. Let's see.
0: Well, I can see 450s right there on top. That's 200, isn't it?
18: Yeah. It's 300. 400. 450.
1: Yeah, go on.
18: I didn't know I had this much.
1: That's 250 more. That makes 700, doesn't it?
18: It's more than I thought I had.
0: There's two more tens and a five there. That's $725, Castle.
18: Yeah.
0: Doing pretty well on this picture, aren't you?
18: It's not all picture money.
0: All right, you can put your wallet away.
18: Thanks.
1: You didn't make this money on the picture. Where'd you get it?
18: Played little cards last night.
1: Play pretty late?
18: Yeah, pretty late.
1: Weren't you tired this morning?
18: No.
1: Not even when you got up at 6?
18: Did I say I got up at 6?
0: Now listen, Castle. You don't know what you said, but one thing's sure, you're lying to us. You know Babe Kellogg, and you owe him well enough to sell him 2 vials of high-grade morphine.
18: Oh, you're wrong about that.
0: All right, then you set us straight. Kellogg says he paid you $700 for this stuff. You got over $700 in your wallet. That's more than you need for lunch money. Now, this could be a coincidence. You set us straight.
18: Well, you're wrong.
0: Where'd you get the money?
21: Turn him.
20: Rolling?
4: Steve, action.
23: All right, Chief. As soon as I get all the clues, I'll be right in.
21: Look what I found.
23: Piece of broken window, huh?
21: That's right. It's plastic with fingerprints.
23: Yeah? We got our man.
4: Cut.
21: All right, more for him.
0: Where'd you get the money, Castle?
18: I told you, I played cards.
0: It won't do. Got the keys to your car?
18: I can't leave.
0: We'll get you excused. We want to look at your car.
18: No, no, don't do that.
0: All right, then. Do you know Babe Kellogg?
18: I don't know.
21: Turn him. Rolling.
4: Steve. Action.
23: All right, Chief. As soon as I get all the clues, I'll be right in. Piece of broken window, huh?
21: That's right. It's plastic with fingerprints.
23: Yeah? We got our man.
4: Cut. Print it. All it for Lily.
0: Do you know Babe Kellogg?
18: Yes. Yes, I know him. I know him.
0: You robbed that hospital this morning.
18: I needed it. I needed the money. I had to have it. I owed money. They were going to take my car. I was broke. What else could I do? I was sick once. I stayed at St. Christopher's. I knew where they kept the drugs. I knew if I could get them, I could make some fast money. I didn't mean to hit the kid. I couldn't let him see me. He didn't have to be there, did he? He didn't have to be there. I sold old Babe the stuff, and the rest is in the car under the seat. I needed the money. I was broke. I was broke.
0: Better get him out of here, Ben.
1: Mm-hmm. Come on, Castle.
21: That was a great reading. My name's Milton. I'm directing this picture. You the boy's agent?
0: No, sir.
21: Never heard him read better. Funny thing, though.
0: Yeah?
3: In front of a camera, he goes to the dogs.
6: The story you've just heard was true. Only the names were changed to protect the innocent.
9: On January 28th, trial was held in Superior Court, Department 91, City and County of Los Angeles, State of California. In a moment, the results of that trial.
3: And now, here is our star, Jack Webb.
7: Thank you. 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
6: Ladies and gentlemen, starting Thursday, August 24th, that's 2 weeks from tonight, Dragnet will be heard 1 hour earlier at 9 p.m. Eastern Daylight Saving Time.
9: Leonard Francis Castle was tried and convicted of first-degree robbery and violating the State Narcotics Act. He received sentences as prescribed by law. Alfred Babe Kellogg was convicted of violating the State Narcotics Act. Both men are now serving their terms in the state penitentiary.
8: 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Here's an episode of Barry Craig, Confidential Investigator. This episode originally aired Tuesday, August 10th, 1954, 72 years ago today. Its title, Death's Bargain Basement.
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25: People who are in the market for murder should always pay full price. You can't get a cut rate on a killing. All you can get is a cut throat.
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25: Barry Craig speaking. In spring, they say, a young man's fancy lightly turns to thoughts of love. He doesn't go quite that far with a confidential investigator. He's been around too long. He's seen too much. He waits till it gets to be summer, and then, if he's me, all he does is buy a new tie.
26: Good afternoon, sir.
25: Good afternoon. I need a tie.
26: Sport, business, or l'amour?
25: I want to wear it around my collar.
26: Oh, one of those. Are you going to try to impress anyone, or will it be just to keep your collar button from showing?
25: I don't wear collar buttons. My shirts are all sewed together at the top.
26: Must make it difficult to get into them.
25: No. All I do is shrink my head. Now, look, I'd like a tie.
26: Well, all right. By the way, is that your friend peeking in at the door?
25: Friend? Hold on. No, I don't know him.
26: I'm glad of that.
25: Why?
26: Well, it's hard to be sure at this distance, but he looks like the kind of man who...
25: Who?
26: Gets his ties at a department store.
25: No.
26: Yes.
25: The cat. The clerk finally parted with a tie. It didn't cost much more than a week's salary. I had it wrapped and left. I walked down Madison Avenue and admired the girls. There are always girls walking on Madison Avenue, and they're always admirable. The little man who'd poked his head into the haberdashery store didn't look at the girls. He was too busy following me. I went into Willie's wagon. Only a very brave man, nor a desperate one, would follow me there. He was either brave or desperate. Willie was too busy to bother about customers. He was on the phone worrying about the fifth at Saratoga. I decided to make conversation. Hey, you.
2: Me?
25: Come here.
2: All right.
25: Now, sit down.
2: Yes.
25: Fine. Now, that's the tie I just bought. You like it?
2: Well, frankly, no.
25: You must be the kind of a man who buys his ties at a department store. Oh, it's like that. Here, drink some water before you pass out.
2: No, I'm all right.
25: You've also been following me around. Why?
2: I've been trying to get my courage up.
25: To insult my taste in ties?
2: No, to ask you to help me.
25: You don't need courage for that. Just money.
2: Yeah, you're right, of course. Mr. Craig, my name is Homer Dibble.
25: How do you do?
2: How do you... I am, or was until last night, an accountant for G.J. Thomas.
25: The big department store boy?
2: Yes. Well, I was working on the quarterly audit yesterday, and I'd caught up on my regular work, and I found a minor discrepancy in the accounts.
25: In whose accounts?
2: I didn't know. I had only the final balance sheets. I'd have had to check back on the departmental reports to find out who was responsible.
25: And did you do that?
2: Oh, it was a question of getting authority, so I reported the discrepancy to G.J. himself.
25: And?
2: G.J. was very strange, abrupt. He said he knew about the discrepancy, that he was going to take care of the embezzler himself. And why the devil had I rushed the audit?
25: He doesn't approve of ambition?
2: Well, I don't know, but the last thing he said to me was...
25: Yes?
2: Dibble, you're fired.
25: Nice man.
2: Oh, I'm sure G.J. wasn't himself. Mr. Craig, I like my job at that store. There must be something behind G.J.'s firing me like that. If you'd look into it...
25: Well, could be. That minor discrepancy you mentioned, how much was it?
2: $37,241.98.
25: Obviously an inside job, that 98 cents. I think we'd better go visit Mr. Thomas.
2: I don't dare. If he knew, I'd spoken to you about it.
25: He's doing a very dangerous thing. Covering up a theft, taking the law into his own hands, like playing with a loaded gun.
2: You think it's that serious?
25: It could be. Suppose we find out. Mr. Dibble was highly concerned. I was highly concerned, too. The situation had all the ingredients of a beautiful mess. I don't admire messes, especially when they involve $37,241. Oh, yes, 98 cents. Business at the Thomas department store must be good.
2: Tis an impressive house, isn't it?
25: Yeah. If they play their cards right, they could probably get Grant to move here.
2: I'm worried.
25: What about?
2: Well, G.J. is likely to be very angry with me. He might fire me.
25: He did fire you.
2: Oh, that's right.
25: I don't think that doorbell took the first time. Maybe not the second time either. So... that's an answer, one I don't like. It's open. That yell came from someplace down that corridor.
2: Oh, dear. Whatever will G.J. say?
25: Oh, we'll ask him. First, we've got to find him, though. Door up ahead's ajar. Leads to the place these doors always lead, the library.
2: Good heavens. G.J.'s butler's lying down. Looks very peculiar.
25: Maybe he didn't think of that when he fainted, after he yelled.
2: Fainted? At what?
25: Well, it's seeing G.J. Thomas behind the desk here.
2: I can't...
25: Lying down, too. But his case is a little more serious. There's a knife in his back.
2: Oh, dear.
25: Easy, now don't you start fainting on me. What happened is obvious. We rang, the butler started down the hall, went into the library to check with Thomas, saw the blood, and... well, what happened to Thomas is obvious, too.
2: Someone murdered him?
25: Whoever it was didn't stick a knife into his back because he thought it would improve Thomas's disposition.
2: What shall we do now?
25: We could notify the police, but we won't. Come on.
2: But...
25: The butler can take care of that when he comes, too. We're going to the store.
2: Why?
25: Dollars will get you donuts that murdering Thomas was only half the murderer's job. My car was out front when we went away in a hurry. I couldn't be sure, but if two and two still added up to four, we were getting closer to the killer every block we traveled. Well, G.J. Thomas's pride and joy. There's a night watchman on duty, isn't there, Dibble?
10: Yes, there is.
25: Fine. Let's bang on the door. Well, net result, dead silence. Time's passing, Dibble. Would you have a key to the store?
10: Well, yes, I do.
25: Even though you were fired?
10: Well, I forgot to turn it in.
25: Uh-huh. Okay, open the door.
10: All right.
25: Now, where are the files kept?
10: Second floor, accounting department.
25: Lead the way.
10: Yes, Mr. Craig.
25: Place doesn't look right. No women battling happily over marked-down girdles.
10: Up these stairs, Mr. Craig.
25: No sight or sound of the night watchman yet. They could be happier if I could locate them.
10: Along this hallway. That door there.
25: Uh-huh. Well, the light's on and... Now, don't faint, Dibble. There's your night watchman, unconscious, but alive. More bodies lying around in this case than... Hey, Dibble.
10: Yes?
25: Smell anything?
10: I think it's smoke, sir.
25: Smoke? Where's that door lead?
10: The inner office.
25: Inner office. Oh, smoke's a little stale. Somebody built a bonfire in the waste paper basket. Only ashes left.
10: But what...
25: Were the ashes before they got that way? Easy, Dibble.
10: Is it?
25: Yeah. Those were records, Dibble. The ones with the minor discrepancy in them.
10: I imagine you're right.
25: Doesn't take too much thought to see it. Thomas was murdered. The records burnt. No evidence of embezzling left. Dibble, in whose department could that discrepancy have arisen?
10: Well, in several... Three, anyway.
25: Tell me about them.
10: Well, maybe in Mr. Connor's department, that's sales. Or Mr. Wainwright's, he's promotion. Or Miss Welch, head of personnel.
25: Uh-huh. That's three possibilities for murder, and of course, there's a fourth.
10: A fourth? Who?
25: You.
10: You're joking.
25: No. Matter of fact, you're the likeliest possibility. You were fired because Thomas had found you'd been stealing money. You killed him and burned the files.
10: Do you believe that?
25: Did you kill Thomas and so on?
10: No.
25: I always believe my clients, so I'll believe you. The police aren't likely to agree with me, though.
10: Oh, dear.
25: Better use stronger language, Dibble. You're in trouble. Once this thing breaks, I won't be able to help you much either. I'll be on the outside. If only... Dibble.
10: Yes?
25: How hard is it to get a job here?
10: Well...
25: If I'm going to be useful in this thing, I've got to have some kind of standing here at the store. I've got to be here. A job would be a perfect cover.
10: Well, if you had a letter of recommendation...
25: I'll have one.
10: From one of the stockholders, say.
25: Name one.
10: Mr. Stuber.
25: I'll have a letter from Mr. Stuber.
10: You know him?
25: You've asked your quarter of questions for tonight, Dibble.
10: Well, isn't your scheme a bit drastic?
25: Maybe. But what they do to you for murder is even more drastic. Mr. Dibble blinked his eyes several times and started to turn green. On him, it didn't look good. I dragged him out of the store. The air helped, and by the time I dropped him at his house, he looked comparatively normal. I wouldn't know compared with what. And the next morning, I reported to personnel at the G.J. Thomas department store. After a while, somebody got around to noticing me. It couldn't have been more than a week later that,
11: Mr. Craig.
25: Yes?
11: Come in, please.
25: Thank you.
11: I've just been reading this letter of recommendation of yours.
25: You must be a slow reader.
11: I beg your pardon?
25: I spent most of the morning in that anteroom. I didn't care for the furnishings to start with.
11: Oh, look here.
25: You're Miss Welch, aren't you?
11: I am.
25: Then why don't you stop trying to sound as if you were 50, hopeless, and hideous? That's a nice blush.
11: Well, you can stop all that. This letter gives you a very nice recommendation.
25: It should.
11: What?
25: Mr. Stuber is very enthusiastic about me.
11: So I notice. Which means that whatever I personally think of you, I'll have to hire you.
25: What do you personally think? Oh, you don't have to answer that now.
11: Thank you.
25: Save it for after hour.
11: The question is, where can you serve Thomas best?
25: Well, it's your question. Go ahead and answer it.
11: I could put you in lingerie.
25: Over my dead body? Say, there's a joke there if we want to struggle for it.
11: We don't. Oh, I know.
25: I don't like the look in your eye. It's not friendly.
11: We're starting a demonstration display in the basement today of dishwashers.
25: Dishwashers? I'm not the domestic type.
11: Mm-hmm. Women away from home don't look for the domestic type. You'll do. Mr. Craig, is it?
25: You know it's Mr. Craig. Does it have to be...
11: Dishwashers? Yes.
25: Okay, Miss Welch. To the dishwashers. They gave me a few instructions first and then let me loose in the basement with a dishwasher. Neither of us took to the other. But it was all right before the customers came. After that, everybody had trouble. No, madam, it doesn't make that noise all the time. Only when it's hungry. Madam, it's of no interest to me at all that your husband's a vegetarian. This machine washes dishes, not your husband. You want me to demonstrate this machine to you? Okay, lady. Now you take a dish here. Any dish, even one like this. Now you put it in the machine. Now you press the button. And the dishwasher, dishwasher. In the meantime, you can file your nails, hit your baby, spy on a neighbor, or if you're brisk, kill your husband. In short, carry on the ordinary activities of a housewife. And when you're through... Yeah. Find out you needn't bother any longer about that dish. You sweep up the pieces, place them in a convenient can, which can be purchased in the can department, and then you dine out. Good afternoon, madam.
11: Craig.
25: Oh, hello, Miss Welch.
11: I've been watching you work.
25: You should have told me. I'd have made an extra effort.
11: Heaven forbid. There's a phone call for you, Craig, in my office.
25: Thank you.
11: After you're through, I've something to say to you.
25: I'm looking forward to it.
11: Only one thing. Before you go.
25: Yes?
11: Did you change the hookup on the machine around any?
25: A little, here and there.
11: Didn't our mechanic take care of that?
25: Sure. But then all the darn machine did was wash dishes. Welch was very pretty, even when she wasn't blushing. She was even prettier when she blushed. But then I decided the red in her face wasn't a blush. I went to take my phone call. Hello?
12: Mr. Craig?
25: Yeah?
12: This is the Samaritan Hospital. A friend of yours, Mr. Dibble, asked to call you.
25: What's he doing now?
12: He was struck by a hit-and-run driver this morning.
25: What's his condition?
12: He wants to see you as soon as possible.
25: I'll be over, but...
12: His condition is fair, Mr. Craig.
25: I suggest you put a guard in his room.
12: But we don't do that with accident victims.
25: What makes you think it was an accident? It took a little more than that, but finally a guard was assigned to make sure that Mr. Dibble's condition wouldn't get worse rapidly.
11: Finish your phone call, Craig.
25: Finished.
11: Only the fact that the letter you brought me is from one of our largest stockholders keeps me from firing you.
25: Let's be happy it was such a nice letter.
11: But I'm not going to put you back in selling. An office job would be safer. Let me see. Connor can use a clerk. Wainwright needs a bookkeeper. Have you ever kept books, Craig?
25: Frequently. But then the library would always get nasty and... Well, I mean, sure.
11: Then you will report to Mr. Wainwright down the hall. Promotion department. And Craig?
25: Yes?
11: Working for Mr. Wainwright has certain disadvantages.
25: It has?
11: Yes, Mr. Wainwright has a very quick temper. When he loses it, a and I can easily imagine circumstances under which he might lose it with you.
13: Well, now, that's definitely unkind.
11: It's murder.
13: I went down the hall to the office of the terrible-tempered Mr. Wainwright. I wondered how accurate Miss Welch had been about just how terrible that temper was.
14: So you're Craig.
13: I'm Craig.
14: You don't look like a bookkeeper.
13: Sorry. Maybe it's because I'm out of practice.
14: You do double entry, of course.
13: Oh, sure. All the time.
14: Indeed. Very well. You'll find your work laid out for you. The desk in the corner over there.
13: Thanks.
14: A bookkeeper, hmm?
13: Only during office hours.
14: Well, these are office hours. I'll be in my office if you need me. I'd advise you to concentrate on your work, young man.
13: Yes, sir.
14: That should give you trouble enough.
13: I didn't like Mr. Wainwright's last remark. It was so right.
15: Hello.
13: Huh? Oh, hello.
15: You the new bookkeeper?
13: Yeah. I've discovered something, though.
15: What's that?
13: There's something basically wrong with bookkeeping. The assets always match the liabilities. It can't be coincidence.
15: Yeah, you're Craig, all right.
13: I'm Craig, all right.
15: My name's Connor, head of sales. Craig, it must have seemed a good idea to you.
13: What must have?
15: Pretending to be an employee here and working on the suspects from the inside.
13: Oh, it was a wonderful idea. Didn't work too well, would you say?
15: Oh, we all know who you are.
13: Miss Welch? Wainwright?
15: Yes.
13: Did I talk in my sleep? No, I haven't slept around here yet.
15: Miss Welch's receptionist recognized you.
13: I didn't recognize her.
15: A friend of hers once hired you.
13: Too bad. Interesting, anyway, that a couple of suspects pretended not to know me. Miss Welch and Wainwright.
15: Well.
13: And the third one is maybe hoping to make that seem important, clearing himself in the process.
15: All I can say to that is no. But I'd advise you to be careful. Whoever stabbed G.J. and knocked out the night watchman in order to burn the records...
13: How did you know that the night watchman had been knocked out?
15: Well, Wainwright told me.
13: Forgetting that for the moment, had there been any quarrels between Miss Welch and Thomas?
15: No.
13: How about Wainwright and Thomas?
15: Well, Wainwright's got a violent temper. Perhaps I shouldn't say this. I may be doing Wainwright an injustice.
14: But you'll say it, won't you?
15: What? Hello, Wainwright.
14: You're not careful enough about shutting doors behind you. You might have asked me, Craig. Yes, I had a fight with G.J. I threatened to beat his brains out the next time I saw him.
13: Well, that probably soothed him. Are you telling me this to show how truthful you are so I wouldn't bother considering you as a handyman with a knife?
14: You...
13: Watch your temper, Mr. Wainwright. It's notorious. Connor, were you on good terms with Thomas?
15: Sure. I made him laugh.
13: Which one of you drives the car?
15: We all do, including the luscious Welch.
13: Too bad. It's lunchtime. I get hungry at lunchtime. I'll be back after lunch, though. Anyone want me to bring him a sandwich? Nobody did, which wasn't surprising. I would have had trouble getting a sandwich at the Samaritan Hospital anyway. I haven't got much time, Dibble, but...
16: It was nice of you to visit me.
13: Not nice. I'm working. Dibble, could your accident this morning have been a genuine one?
16: Oh, no. The car came right up on the sidewalk after me.
13: Okay, next question. How much would it hurt you to be moved?
16: Well, a bit, perhaps, but why do you ask?
13: I want to take you back to the store with me.
16: Is it important?
13: Yes.
16: Well, then it doesn't really matter how much it hurts, does it?
13: It did hurt, but Dibble didn't whimper. I decided I liked him. I hoped I'd be able to keep him out of trouble. The trouble his late employer, G.J. Thomas, had run into. On the ride over to the store, I coached Dibble. He was horrified. I was asking him to tell a lie. By the time I got through telling him a few things about the methods with which murderers are caught, he was very disillusioned. How's the wheelchair feel?
16: Only way to take a walk. Won't everyone be surprised to see me here?
13: Happily surprised, except one person.
16: Who's that?
13: The murderer. Now, the first stop, Wainwright's office.
25: Now, let's get the door open. And make an entrance.
14: What the devil?
25: Now, hello, Mr. Wainwright.
4: Meet Mr. Dibble.
14: I know, Dibble. What happened to you, Dibble?
4: Somebody tried to kill me.
14: A rabbit like you?
25: Even rabbits can be dangerous. Mr. Wainwright, would you mind getting hold of Mr. Connor and Miss Welch?
14: Why?
25: It might be fun.
14: I don't think it will be fun.
25: Well, do it anyway. After all, you know who I really am.
14: Well, all right.
4: Mr. Wainwright didn't seem very happy about something or other.
25: He's not a happy man. Don't worry about it. You remember what I told you to do?
4: I remember.
25: Good.
5: Good afternoon, gentlemen.
4: Good afternoon, Mr. Connor.
5: Brother, what a binge you must have had.
4: I'm not hungover. I was run over.
5: Oh, I'm sorry. I was just trying to be light and happy. The rest of our miserable little crew. Darling Miss Welch, stalwart Wainwright. Oh, of course, someone's missing.
17: Who?
5: G.J. Thomas, remember him?
14: Shut up, Connor.
5: Mr. Wainwright is so blunt, manly.
25: If nobody minds, I'd like to point out that someone in this room murdered Thomas.
5: I mind, but what can I do?
25: Actually, there's no problem. The identity of the killer wasn't hard to establish. But there was a lot of confusion around that central point. It might help to clear it up.
14: Well, go ahead. Clear it up.
25: Thanks. Now, one of you three had embezzled some $37,241.
4: And 98 cents.
25: Let's not forget the 98 cents. Thomas knew about that, summoned the guilty one to his house in order to confront him or her with his or her guilt.
5: Is that fact or theory?
25: Half and half, say. Now, the guilty one promptly proceeded to kill Thomas. Dibble, whose account was short $37,000? Come on, Dibble.
4: All right. Miss Welch's account.
17: What?
25: Well, you said something, Miss Welch?
17: What? That statement's ridiculous.
25: That won't stop him from making it in front of a jury.
17: It'll be his word against mine. We all know the records themselves were destroyed.
25: Still, a jury might believe Mr. Dibble. What do you think, Wainwright?
14: I think Dibble's crazy.
25: And you, Mr. Connor?
5: I never cared for the luscious Welch, Craig. So efficient. I'm glad the records showed her to be the embezzler.
25: But they didn't.
14: What?
25: Well, what are you... They were burned before Dibble got to them.
5: Then how does he know she was the one?
25: He doesn't.
5: This isn't very funny.
25: It isn't funny at all. Wainwright, did you tell Connor the night watchman had been knocked unconscious when the records were burned?
14: No, I didn't know that myself.
25: So, Connor, the only way you could have known was because you yourself knocked him out and burned the records, which showed you to be an embezzler.
5: Maybe they did, but they were phony. That's why I had to burn them. With Thomas dead, I knew I'd be suspected of his murder, even though I wasn't an embezzler.
25: A little weak, Connor.
5: I...
17: Mr. Craig.
25: Yes?
17: This isn't very, very pleasant. Is it all right if I leave now?
25: Sure.
17: Thanks.
25: Clever woman, Miss Welch.
14: Forget her. What I want to know is why
25: Connor... Let's not forget, Miss Welch.
14: What are you driving at, Craig?
25: You're all overlooking one small fact.
14: Which is?
25: G.J. Thomas was stabbed in the back.
5: In the back? That means...
25: It means that Wainwright, who threatened to beat Thomas...

0: investigator. Tonight's story, Death's Bargain Basement, was written by Louis Vittes. Next week, it's the strange story of Midsummer Lunacy, about which Barry Craig has this to say.
1: In next week's story, Midsummer Lunacy, a fortune-hunting manicurist bites her nails down to the cuticle when the man of her schemes loses his mind easier than he loses his heart. Good night, folks. See you next week.
0: 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Also heard were Templeton Fox, Hillary Hall, Rye Billsbury, Olan Soule, and John Stevenson. Eddie King speaking. It's tough to be left out. Yes, ask any serviceman how it feels when the mail is being distributed to discover you.
2: 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Its title, Death's Bargain Basement. Here's an episode of Mr. Keene, Tracer of Lost Persons. 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

0: And now here's Bing Crosby with a word about vacations.
1: Oh, Ken, when you mention vacations, it brings a tear to my eye and a lump in my throat. Poor Uncle Herbert.
0: Well, what happened to your Uncle Herbert?
1: Uncle Herbert loved to fish. So on his vacation, he hied himself off all alone to a secluded spot way back in the woods. Poor Uncle Herbert.
0: He forgot his fishing pole?
1: He forgot his Chesterfield.
0: Oh.
1: So friends, take a tip from me. 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
1: Yep, the country's first and only cigarette taste panel reported, of all brands tested, only Chesterfield leaves no unpleasant aftertaste. 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
2: Now, Mr. Keene, tracer of lost persons, one of the most famous characters of American fiction in one of radio's most thrilling dramas. Tonight, the famous old investigator's case is entitled The Abandoned Well Murder Case. Our scene is a deserted farm about 60 miles from New York. It's almost dusk, and a middle-aged, well-dressed man with iron-gray hair paces back and forth near an abandoned well. With mounting annoyance, he glances toward the overgrown shrubbery that surrounds the well.
3: Confound it, it must be almost 7:30. I don't like to be kept waiting. What the devil can... Who's that? Is that you? Well, it's about time you... You! What are you doing with that?

0: here, Mr. Keene, are them papers on the Brennan case. All ready to file and marked closed.
1: Yes, Mike. That was a difficult case. Now, perhaps it's time you and I took a few days' vacation. A fishing trip, or...
0: Can I help you, ma'am?
2: Are you Mr. Keene?
0: No, I'm his partner, Mike Clancy.
2: Oh, please, I must see Mr. Keene at once. I didn't phone for an appointment.
0: Well, now, who are you, ma'am?
2: I'm Mrs. Crane, Mrs. Rachel Crane.
0: Well, this is Mr. Keene right here.
1: How do you do, Mrs. Crane?
2: Oh, Mr. Keene, I'm so upset, so frightened. Well,
1: please sit down and tell me what's the trouble.
2: Thank you. Mr. Keene, my employer, Henry Kellogg, has been murdered.
1: Your employer?
2: Yes, sir. I'm his housekeeper at Hillview. That's Mr. Kellogg's estate, about 60 miles from here. 10 years ago, he took me and my little daughter into his home and gave me a position as his housekeeper. No one could have been more kind, more sympathetic.
1: Try to compose yourself, Mrs. Crane, and go on with your story.
2: Well, Mr. Keene, the night before last, Mr. Kellogg left the house for his evening walk. When he didn't return by midnight, I became worried and called the local police. Yesterday afternoon, they found Mr. Kellogg's body at the bottom of an abandoned well on the farm next to ours. He'd been shot through the heart.
0: Saints preserve us. You mean he'd been murdered and his body dumped into the well?
2: Yes, Mr. Clancy. Oh, it was a horrible thing.
1: Mrs. Crane, I assume the local police are investigating the murder. So why have you come to me?
2: Because, Mr. Keene, unless you can help me, they'll probably arrest me for Henry Kellogg's murder.
1: Why do you say that?
2: Because I happen to know that he was leaving me $20,000 in his will. After all, I've been working for him for 10 years. Last week, he told someone in town that he was discharging me.
1: Discharging you?
2: Yes.
1: After 10 years of service as his housekeeper? What was the reason?
2: Well, I can't imagine, Mr. Keene.
1: Had you ever had a disagreement or a serious quarrel of any kind with Mr. Kellogg?
2: Oh, no, nothing like that.
1: Did he tell you he was going to discharge you?
2: No, but he was a man of impulse, of sudden whims. Mr. Keene, you can see this puts me in a frightening position. The police will think I knew I was being discharged and that I murdered poor Mr. Kellogg before he had a chance to change his will.
1: Well, a $20,000 inheritance could be a motive for committing murder.
2: And another thing. The police found that the bullet that killed Mr. Kellogg was from a gun he kept on the estate. A gun which any member of his household might have gotten hold of.
1: I see. Mrs. Crane, who else lives there on the estate?
2: Just myself and my daughter Doris. She's a young woman now. She's 21 years old.
1: Mr. Kellogg has no close relatives?
2: Well, he has a nephew, Paul Kellogg, who lives here in New York. The police tried to reach him, but there was no answer at his apartment. I imagine he's at his cabin on Crystal Lake.
1: Mrs. Crane, do you know if the nephew, Paul Kellogg, will inherit the bulk of Henry Kellogg's fortune?
2: Why, no. Mr. Kellogg told me once that he intended to leave everything to charity.
1: Everything, that is, except his bequest of $20,000 to you.
2: Well, yes, Mr. Keene. And that's why I came to you. I beg you to find the real murderer so I can clear myself.
1: Tell me, is there anyone else who might have had reason to murder your employer? Anyone who hated him, possibly?
2: Why...
1: Yes, Mrs. Crane?
2: There's Jasper Gibbs. He's an eccentric old man who used to own the farm next to Mr. Kellogg's estate. 2 weeks ago, Mr. Kellogg foreclosed a mortgage on Jasper Gibbs' place. Jasper made all kinds of wild threats to get revenge.
1: Indeed?
2: Oh, but no one takes Jasper seriously. He's a harmless old crackpot.
1: Well, we'll know more about that after Mike Clancy and I have talked to him.
2: Oh, Mr. Keene, and you will help me? I swear to you, I had nothing to do with Mr. Kellogg's murder. Why, I always admired him, and I was grateful for his kindness to me and my daughter Doris.
1: Mike and I will be ready to drive you to the murdered man's home within the hour, Mrs. Crane. I have a feeling that if we're to find Henry Kellogg's murderer, there isn't a moment to lose.

0: Here we are, Mr. Keene, Mr. Clancy. This is Mr. Kellogg's home.
1: Well, sure, it's a mighty elegant place, boss. A real country estate.
2: Yes, Mike. One would think it would require a staff of servants to run it.
0: Mr. Kellogg didn't like a lot of people around. He...
2: What is it, Mrs. Crane?
0: Well, that car in the driveway. It's Mr. Paul's roadster.
2: You mean Henry Kellogg's nephew?
0: Yes, sir.
3: Oh, there you are, Mrs. Crane.
0: Well, Mr. Paul, I didn't know you were here.
3: I was up at my lake cabin. I got back to New York this morning and the police phoned and told me Uncle Henry had been murdered. Who are these gentlemen, Mrs. Crane?
0: It's Mr. Keene and Mr. Clancy, the private investigators. Mr. Keene, this is Mr. Kellogg's nephew, Paul.
3: Oh, Mr. Keene, I've often heard of you.
2: How do you do, Mr. Kellogg?
1: Glad to meet you, young fella.
3: Please come into the house, gentlemen. This whole thing is shocking. But, Mrs. Crane, I had no idea that you'd gone into the city to bring Mr. Keene into the case. Doris didn't tell me.
0: My daughter didn't know. Now, Mr. Keene, if you'll all excuse me, I want to put away my things and see where Doris is. And
2: certainly, Mrs. Crane. Mr. Kellogg, you say you just arrived here at your uncle's home?
3: About 5 minutes ago, Mr. Keene. So, Mrs. Crane, the housekeeper, has asked your help in solving Uncle Henry's murder. I suppose she's very worried, the situation being what it is.
2: Just what do you mean by that, Mr. Kellogg?
3: Well, look at the spot she's in. After that quarrel with Uncle Henry, it's no wonder she's panicky.
1: Quarrel? Sure, Mrs. Crane never mentioned any quarrel to us, boss.
2: No, Mike. She told us she and Henry Kellogg were on the best of terms.
3: She didn't tell you of her threats against him?
2: Threats? What threats, Mr. Kellogg? Suppose you tell us about that.
3: Certainly, Mr. Keene. You haven't met Mrs. Crane's daughter, Doris. When you do, you won't find it difficult to understand how she captured poor old Uncle Henry's fancy. He wanted to marry Doris Crane.
2: Marry her?
1: Well, sure, and I thought your uncle, the murdered man, was in his 50s.
3: He was, Mr. Clancy. And Doris Crane is 21. About 2 weeks ago, her mother found out what was going on. Mrs. Crane nearly blew the roof off.
2: You mean she disapproved?
3: Disapproved? That's putting it mildly, Mr. Keene. She told Uncle Henry to stay away from her daughter, that she'd see him dead before she'd let Doris marry him. A man almost old enough to be Doris's grandfather.
1: Well, sure, and I can't say that I blame the woman. A young, innocent girl like Doris Crane.
3: Innocent? Mr. Clancy, one would hardly use that description of Doris Crane. She's as cold and calculating a female as you've ever met.
2: Now, Mr. Kellogg, were you here when the housekeeper, Mrs. Crane, threatened your uncle's life?
3: Yes, I was, Mr. Keene.
2: And how did Henry Kellogg react to it?
3: Well, Uncle Henry was very calm, but he said he intended to go right on doing what he felt was best. Then Mrs. Crane turned and left the room. I'll never forget the look of hatred in her eyes.
1: Well, sure, and he never said a word to us, Mr. Keene, about her daughter being mixed up with the murdered man.
4: However, Paul Kellogg has taken good care to mention it, haven't you, Paul?
3: Doris, I didn't hear you come in.
4: No, you were much too busy trying to cast suspicion on my mother.
3: Mr. Keene, this is Doris Crane, the housekeeper's daughter.
2: How do you do, Doris? This is my partner, Mike Clancy.
1: Pleased to meet you.
4: Mr. Keene, Mother tells me she's asked your help in clearing her of suspicion in the murder. Well, she's going to need it with someone like Paul Kellogg spreading lies about her.
3: Lies?
2: One moment, please. Tell me, Doris, just what was your relationship with the murdered man, Paul Kellogg?
4: Why, I planned to marry him, Mr. Keene. He was head over heels in love with me. Of all the rotten luck for this to happen.
2: If you don't mind my saying so, Doris, you don't seem grief-stricken about the murder of the man you loved.
4: I didn't say I loved Henry Kellogg. I wanted to be mistress of this estate. I wanted expensive clothes, jewels, and lots of money to spend. He could have given me those things.
1: Well, I never heard anything so cold-blooded.
4: Cold-blooded? I'm simply being truthful, Mr. Clancy. Which is more than you can say for Henry Kellogg's nephew, Paul.
3: Just what is that supposed to mean?
4: Why not tell Mr. Keene about your own relationship with your uncle?
2: And just what was that relationship, Doris?
3: Mr. Keene, Doris is making a mountain out of nothing. I'm perfectly willing to tell you that Uncle Henry and I never got along too well.
4: In fact, 2 weeks ago, he ordered you off the estate.
2: Is that true, Mr. Kellogg?
3: Yes, Mr. Keene, it's true. I told Uncle Henry right to his face that I thought he was a fool for wanting to marry Doris. A girl young enough to be his granddaughter. He ordered me to get out of the house. And I know that what Doris here is insinuating. that I murdered Uncle Henry to get his money.
4: I'm not so sure that you didn't, Paul Kellogg.
3: That's a lie. You know very well I didn't.
2: Now, Mr. Kellogg, do you inherit any of your murdered uncle's estate?
3: No, Mr. Keene. I haven't a chance of getting a penny of it. I'm not even mentioned in his will. So I had no reason whatever to murder him.
1: Saints preservers, what was that?
5: Mr. Keene!
4: His mother!
3: It came from the study.
2: Come on, Mike.
5: Mr. Keene, come here to the study quickly.
2: What is it, Mrs. Crane?
1: Look there at the window, boss. It's a man trying to climb out.
2: After him, Mike.
1: Right, sir.
6: Oh, no, you don't, Miss Buckle. You're staying right here.
7: Get away from me. Keep away, I'm warning you.
6: Oh, so it's a fight you're after, is it? Well, now, there now.
1: Hold still, mister. Sneaking into other people's houses, are you?
2: Mrs. Crane, do you know this man?
0: Yes, Mr. Keene. It's Jasper Gibbs, the man I told you about. The one whose farm was foreclosed by Mr. Kellogg.
1: Wendell, what do you think of that?
0: Oh, he gave me such a scare. I was coming along the hall when I saw him at the desk in the study. The minute I screamed, he started for the window.
2: Mike, you'd better search Jasper Gibbs. He may be armed.
7: No. Take your hands off me.
1: Hold still now. Well, Lowen, take a look at this, boss. A long, ugly knife in the pocket of his overalls.
7: Give me that!
2: Not until you tell us what you meant to do with it, Jasper Gibbs. And explain why you broke into this house. I advise you to tell the truth. Because right now, you appear to be the most logical suspect in Henry Kellogg's murder.
8: 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Now back to Mr. Keene and the abandoned well murder case. Mr. Keene, the great investigator, and his partner Mike Clancy are investigating the mysterious murder of wealthy Henry Kellogg, who was shot to death. His body was found at the bottom of a well on an abandoned farm next to his estate. A moment ago, Jasper Gibbs, an embittered old farmer, was found hiding in the study of the Kellogg home. Now, as Henry Kellogg's nephew Paul, his housekeeper Rachel Crane, and Rachel's daughter Doris look on, Mr. Keene is saying to Jasper Gibbs,
2: "You'd better explain what you're doing here, Jasper Gibbs."
7: "I got nothing to say. You got no right to question me."
1: "He's got every right, mister. This is Mr. Keene."
7: "Mr. Keene, the investigator? All right, I'll tell you why I come here. When I heard about Henry Kellogg being murdered, his body found in the old well on my farm..."
2: "Your farm? You mean the farm adjoining this estate belongs to you?"
7: "It was mine, till Henry Kellogg foreclosed the mortgage and took it away from me."
2: "And you swore that you'd get even with him, didn't you, Gibbs?"
7: "Well, I was pretty sore, Mr. Keene. I went to Henry Kellogg and I told him what I thought of him."
2: "Did you also tell him you would kill him?"
7: "Well, maybe I did. Don't remember."
0: "You know very well you did, Jasper
7: you
0: Gibbs."
7: "You keep out of this, Rachel Crane. Mr. Keene, I come here to find out what they were saying about me. Mrs. Crane, the housekeeper, and her daughter, Doris. I came in and I hid in Henry Kellogg's study or see what I could overhear."
0: "Why, that's ridiculous. Perhaps you meant to commit another murder."
7: "Watch out what you're accusing, Mrs. Crane. Maybe you won't talk so fast when I tell Mr. Keene what I know about Henry Kellogg and your daughter."
4: "What you know about me? How dare
2: you..." "One moment, Doris. What is it you know, Gibbs?"
7: "Just this, Mr. Keene. This girl, Doris Crane, she used to meet Henry Kellogg secretly down by the abandoned well, the place where he was murdered. I saw them there together a lot of times."
4: "Well, then what if you did?"
7: "And I wouldn't be surprised if you met him there the other night, Doris Crane, and put that bullet through his heart.
4: Mr. Keene, this man's insane. Why should I murder Henry Kellogg? I intended to marry him.
2: It's quite possible, Doris, that Henry Kellogg may have changed his mind about marrying you. You admitted to me that you didn't love him. Perhaps he found that out.
0: Oh, Mr. Keene, why, you don't know what you're saying. My daughter Doris wouldn't commit a murder.
2: As for you, Mrs. Crane, the fact that you neglected to tell me you strongly opposed your daughter's relationship with Henry Kellogg, that you even threatened him...
0: Who told you about that?
2: Paul Kellogg, the murdered man's nephew.
3: Yes, I did, Mrs. Crane. I felt Mr. Keene should know all the facts.
0: Including the fact that you and your uncle hated each other?
3: Mr. Keene knows about my quarrels with Uncle Henry. He also knows that I would have had nothing to gain by killing him.
7: Mr. Keene, maybe I know something that'll help you.
2: What is it, Jasper Gibbs?
7: If you'll come down to the old mill with me, the old well, the place where Henry Kellogg was murdered, something I got to show you.
1: Boss, I'll bet it's a trick.
7: It ain't no trick.
2: Very well, Gibbs. Now, the rest of you wait here, please. Come along, Mike. Let's find out what it is that Jasper Gibbs is so anxious to show us at the scene of the murder.
7: There's the old well right up ahead, Mr. Keene.
2: So I see. Now then, Gibbs, what did you want to show us?
7: Mr. Keene, soon as I heard about Henry Kellogg being murdered here at the old well, well, I came snooping around, and I found something that the police didn't notice. Look, look, right there, where I'm pointing.
1: What is it, Mr. Keene, sir?
2: Well, there seems to be some tiny pieces of glass at the edge of the well, Mike.
7: That's right. And back at the house, I seen the housekeeper's daughter, Doris Crane. She was wearing a necklace made of glass beads.
1: Saint Preservus, he's right, boss. I saw the necklace myself.
2: And so did I, Mike. But Jasper Gibbs, it seems to me you're very eager to plant suspicion on Doris Crane.
7: I'm only trying to help you find Henry Kellogg's murderer.
2: Well, I'll put these slivers of glass in my pocket. Mike and I will be getting back to the house. Where are you staying, Gibbs?
7: Well, I got a room in town.
2: I warn you, don't try to leave, or you may find yourself in an even more dangerous position than you already are. Come along, Mike. Let's get back to Henry Kellogg's house.
1: Well, here's the front door, Mr. Keene. They got the lights lit inside. It's getting dark.
2: I'll ring the doorbell, Mike. And, Mike, remember, not a word about those slivers of glass we found at the old well.
1: Sure, I won't say a thing, sir.
0: Oh. Oh, Mr. Keene and Mr. Clancy, come in.
2: Yes, Mrs. Crane.
0: Well, what did that crazy old man Jasper Gibbs have to show you down at the well?
2: Nothing of importance, Mrs. Crane.
4: Of course not. He's an eccentric old crackpot.
3: But completely harmless.
2: I'm not so sure, Paul Kellogg. In fact, I've been wondering just why he sneaked in here a while ago, and what he was doing at the desk in your uncle's study.
3: My uncle kept all his private papers in that desk. Mr. Keene, do you think... maybe Jasper Gibbs was trying to steal the mortgage papers, hoping to get his farm back.
2: I'm afraid that wouldn't do him much good.
3: Maybe we ought to keep the door to that study locked, at least until Uncle Henry's murderer is caught.
2: I think that's a good idea, Mr. Kellogg. None of your uncle's private papers should be touched until I've had a chance to go over them thoroughly. In fact, I want to search the entire study for a possible clue.
3: Do you want to do that now, Mr. Keene?
2: No, it's getting late. But Mike and I will do it first thing in the morning. Mrs. Crane, is there a room for us to spend the night in here in the house?
0: Oh, yes, Mr. Keene. You and Mr. Clancy can have the guest room on the second floor.
2: Good. And Mrs. Crane, do you have the key to Henry Kellogg's study?
0: Why, yes. It's here on the mantel. Mr. Kellogg always kept it in this little box.
2: Would you give the key to Mike Clancy, please?
0: But I...
2: Why do you hesitate, Mrs. Crane?
0: I... Very well. Here's the key, Mr. Clancy.
1: Well, thanks.
2: Mike, I want you to lock the door to Henry Kellogg's study and keep the key in your pocket.
1: Right, sir.
2: Tomorrow morning, we'll go over every inch of the study, because I have a feeling we may discover something in that room which may lead us straight to Henry Kellogg's murderer.

0: Well, Mr. Keene, it's 1:30 in the morning. We've been hiding here in Henry Kellogg's study for 2 hours.
1: I don't think we'll have much longer to wait, Mike. I'm sure none of them heard us come in here.
0: Well, boss, do you think...
1: Wait, Mike. Someone's at the window. Quick, let's get in that closet.
0: Right, sir.
1: Leave the closet door open just a crack, Mike, so we can see and hear what goes on.
0: Okay. Someone's climbing in the window.
1: Just as I expected.
0: Saints preserve us, boss.
1: Quiet, Mike. Open the closet door, Mike. Good evening, Paul Kellogg.
2: Keene and Clancy, what are you doing here?
1: We don't have to ask what you're doing here. You came to get that envelope from the secret drawer in your uncle's desk. Hand it over, please.
2: No.
0: The boss says to hand it over. Here's the envelope, Mr. Keene, sir.
1: Thank you, Mike. I'll just take a look inside. Well, look at this, Mike. It's a fortune in negotiable bonds. I should say at least $200,000 worth.
2: Give me those bonds.
1: I don't think so, Paul Kellogg. I'll need them as evidence that you murdered your Uncle Henry Kellogg.
2: You're out of your mind, Keene. You can't prove a thing.
1: I have evidence that puts you on the scene of the crime. You claim that you first heard of your uncle's murder this morning, but I found slivers of glass near the spot where he was shot to death.
2: What does that prove?
1: Later, I noticed that the crystal on your wristwatch is broken. You must have smashed it when you pushed your uncle's body into the well. It'll be an easy matter to prove that the slivers of glass came from your watch.
0: Well, you're licked, mister, so you may as well admit it.
2: All right, I'll admit it. I murdered my uncle to get those bonds. A month ago, I found out by accident that he kept them in that secret drawer in his desk. Nobody knew about them. They weren't even mentioned in his will. But I knew I'd have to work fast before he married that girl, Doris Crane, and she found out about them.
1: So you murdered your uncle, hoping to pin the crime on Doris or her mother. You planned to come back here later to get hold of the hidden bonds. But a few hours ago, when you suggested that the study door be kept locked, I suspected the truth, that something was hidden in here that you were anxious to get your hands on.
2: So you laid a trap for me. All right, Keene, but you haven't trapped me yet. Get your hands up, both of you.
3: Watch it, boss.
2: Oh! You shot me in the hand.
0: You're lucky I didn't put a bullet in your head, Kellogg. I was waiting for you to pull a gun, so I shot right through my coat pocket.
1: Good work, Mike. You can take Paul Kellogg into custody. And when he faces a judge and jury, he'll learn the price he'll have to pay for murder.
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Mr. Keene, Tracer of Lost Persons, is based on the novel Mr. Keene. 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Directed by Richard Leonard. Philip Clark plays Mr. Keene. Your announcer, Jack Costello. Remember, Mr. Keene is now on the air at this new time, every Friday at 9:30 Eastern Daylight Saving Time. Don't miss Mr. Keene next Friday, when the kindly old Tracer turns to the poison sandwich murder case.

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1: 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Here's an episode of The Lives of Harry Lime, the Third Man, which originally aired Friday, August 10th, 1951, 75 years ago today, titled See Naples and Live.

0: presenting Orson Welles as the Third Man. The Lives of Harry Lime. The fabulous stories of the immortal character originally created in the motion picture The Third Man, with zither music by Anton Kara.
1: That was the shot that killed Harry Lime. He died in a sewer beneath Vienna. As those of you know who saw the movie The Third Man. Yes, that was the end of Harry Lime. But it was not the beginning. Harry Lime had many lives. And I can recount all of them. How do I know? Very simple. Because my name is Harry Lime.

0: And now, Orson Welles as Harry Lime, the third man in See Naples and Live.
1: Once upon a time, there was an exquisite and huge emerald locket which spent most of its life looking out of the world from the rather fleshy neck of a Mrs. Donaldson as she waddled like a golden duck across the international social horizon. I had a rather strong desire to change the habit out of this particular locket from the neck of this particular lady to my own particular itching palm. It was Naples before the war.
2: Enter. Ah, you kept me impatient for an hour, Mr. Lyme.
1: I'm sorry, Senor Rubio. I just flew in from London and forgot to move my watch ahead.
2: It is my knowledge that you have been in Naples for 3 days now, but it does not matter. I am a man with a skill for waiting.
1: I'm going to be very brief. I won't waste any more of your time, old
2: man. Bueno. At first, I must tell you that I have made all the arrangements to dispose of the Donaldson Emerald.
1: Oh, yes?
2: As soon as we possess it, of course.
1: There's a small item I forgot to tell you about, Senor Rubio. I have decided to include you out.
2: I do not think I understand.
1: To be brief and simple, I have decided to dissolve our partnership, old man.
2: Oh, you're disposing of me?
1: Perhaps that's a nicer way of saying it.
2: I do not prefer to be disposed.
1: Naturally, you don't, but sometimes we get disposed, whether we like it or not.
2: Mr. Lyme, we began this enterprise together, and I think we shall finish it together.
1: You have never been more in error, old man. Now, you must forgive me for running off my...
2: A moment, Mr. Lyme.
1: Yes?
2: Do you recall Carlos?
1: I do.
2: And that young man from Eastbrook, I forget his name.
1: You mean Mannheimer?
2: Yes, if it were possible, they would be very sorry they were rude to me.
1: I'm now the most well-threatened man in Europe, and you have joined an innumerable caravan. Arrivederci.
2: Don't farewell me yet, Mr. Lyme.
1: Sorry, but I really must.
2: Do not force me to shoot you. If you take one more step toward the door, I will fire.
1: Now, don't be a complete fool, old man. If they found a dead man in your room, they'd hang you.
2: I will be easy with you. Just tell me where Mrs. Donaldson is, and I will forgive you your ungratefulness.
1: Rubio, I'm on my way out. If you fire that gun, the police will be here before you can get out of the hotel. Buongiorno.
2: There's a saying in this city, see Naples and die.
1: It only proves that life is very short and uncertain for us all. Goodbye, old man. Believe me, I'm not a professional hero. But I was not at all concerned about Signor Rubio putting a bullet in me, not in his hotel room. I hurried to the pier where the Arcturus was about to dock. She was carrying precious freight, Mrs. Donaldson. She already made arrangements with one of the customs officials to hold Mrs. Donaldson up on a pretext of going through her luggage. A few thousand liras did the trick.
3: Oh, you stubborn man. I tell you, there's nothing contraband in my luggage. You've already gone through my clothes twice with your dirty hands. Amy, talk to this man. He doesn't understand a word of English.
4: My Italian is worse than his English.
2: Per ingresso tanto, signora, ma è necessario. Ho istruzione di esaminare il vostro bagaglio. Deve aver pazienza.
1: What seems to be the trouble here?
3: Thank heavens, an American. I have no idea why this idiotic official is rummaging through my clothes.
1: That's just a matter of form, you know.
3: You think I was a smuggler or something. I've been to Naples many times, and there's never been this ridiculous fuss. I'll talk to the American consul. See to it that this man loses his job. I wonder if you could talk to him. That is, if you can speak Italian.
1: Of course, I'd be only too happy to. Let me see what I can do. Che cosa succede qui?
2: Di regola, di esaminare ogni 25 passeggeri.
1: No, questo non è necessario, conosco il signore. 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
2: Ah, signore, mi rincresce tanto di aver dato alla signora tutto questo disturbo.
1: No, veramente. Niente. It's all right now, you're cleared. Here, let me help your bags.
3: Thank you ever so much. I don't know what I would have done without you. Amy, get one of those porters to help us with the luggage.
4: Yes, Mrs. Donaldson.
1: I have my car. I'll be glad to give you a lift to your hotel.
3: Oh, I wouldn't want you to bother.
1: Oh, don't bother at all. One fellow American to another, you know.
3: Thank you. These taxi drivers rob you mercilessly.
1: Oh, it's a pleasure. It's a pleasure. My name is Lyme. Harold Lyme.
3: I'm Mrs. Frederica Donaldson. Glad we ran into you. A wonderful piece of luck.
1: Well, let's say we're well met. Loveliness was gracing my car. Loveliness in the form of the emerald locket around Mrs. Donaldson's neck, and loveliness in the form of Amy Collins. She was Mrs. Donaldson's hired companion. She had red hair and eyes to match the emerald, and she liked me. I think she liked me. Every so often I'd catch her eye. And she'd turn away as if she were guilty of something.
3: Really, Mr. Lamb, I've never been so humiliated. Just standing there with that man poking away at my underthings, messing up all my clothes. Absolutely no regard for our feelings. Something should be done about this.
4: He was only following instructions. I don't think he was...
3: And doing anything of the sort. He was just being malicious and perverse. If it weren't for Mr. Lyne, I don't know what would have happened. We're deeply indebted to him.
1: Oh, you don't owe me anything at all. I did what any other American would have done, Mrs. Donaldson.
3: I wish we could repay you for your kindness.
1: Well, you know, I think maybe you can.
3: Wonderful. Just tell us what it is.
1: Well, I've got to buy my sister a gift. It's her birthday. I don't know too much about jewelry, so I wonder if either of you could come along and help me shop.
3: Of course we can. Amy does most of my shopping for me. She's very good at it.
1: That's wonderful.
3: I'm sure she'd be delighted to help you.
4: Don't you want me to help you get your things unpacked?
3: I'm already unpacked, thanks to that customs official. No, you go ahead. Just drop me at the hotel.
1: You don't mind, do you, Miss Collins?
4: Oh, no, not at all.
1: Good. It's a relief. Now, I'd like both of you to be my guests at dinner tonight.
3: That's very kind of you. We'd be delighted.
1: Oh, it's my pleasure, Mrs. Donaldson, really. It's my pleasure. We deposited fat Mrs. Donaldson in a room, and then Amy and I went shopping. I took her along to the Corso Vittorio Emanuele, one of Naples' better thoroughfares.
4: What are you looking for, Mr. Lyme?
1: Please, call me Harry.
4: All right.
1: May I call you Amy?
4: If you wish.
1: You don't sound very enthusiastic.
4: Please call me Amy.
1: That's much better.
4: What do you want to buy for your sister?
1: Some nice jewelry, a necklace or a locket, something like that. Mrs. Donaldson was wearing something pretty, something like that.
4: You don't know much about jewelry, do you?
1: Well, I know what I like. Most of the time, the things I like you can find in a dime store.
4: You won't find Mrs. Donaldson's locket in a dime store. It cost about $20,000.
1: $20,000? You're kidding.
4: No, that's a real emerald she has set in the locket.
1: Well, she must be crazy traveling with a thing like that flashing on her neck.
4: Oh, well, it's not very wise, but she's very sentimental about it. Her husband gave it to her just before he died. She swore to wear it every day of her life. She was very devoted to him.
1: Well, I suppose you think I'm pretty much of a chump about jewelry.
4: You have good taste.
1: I also have good luck meeting you.
4: Life is very strange, isn't it?
1: No, why?
4: Well, just half an hour ago, you and I were total strangers. Now here I am helping you buy a gift as if we'd known each other for a long time.
1: Well, there's nothing wrong in that, is there?
4: No, it's... Just at the moment you entered the scene, things seemed to move fast and efficiently.
1: You make it sound as if it were a force.
4: Oh, I didn't mean it that way.
1: I can go away and come back again and do it more slowly.
4: I suppose I sound foolish.
1: Perhaps it's because you like me too soon.
4: Well,
1: I liked you too soon.
4: Well...
1: That's probably too fast for you, too. But you see, I'm a man who says what's on his mind. Probably not a very efficient way of talking to a gentle soul like you.
4: Oh, no, I prefer straightforward people.
1: All right, now, you be straightforward. What was your first reaction to me when you first saw me?
4: I was interested, perhaps, maybe intrigued.
1: That's better.
4: You have a way of condensing relationships quickly.
1: Well, if people like each other, they don't need a calendar full of time to tell them about it.
4: Good things grow slowly. Here's a shop.
1: Well, they all look pretty. That filigree pin. I like that. It's very nice.
4: Which one?
1: The one near the large cameo.
4: Oh, yes, it is very pretty. Shall we go in?
1: Wait, let's look at the other things in the window.
2: I'm begging your pardon. I heard you conversing English.
1: We were talking American, a totally different language.
2: I'm trying to reach Via Salvatore Rosa. Could you inform me how to get there?
1: Sure, man. Turn right the next corner and go straight for three squares.
2: I'm much grateful.
1: That's right, all right.
2: Would you like a cigarette?
1: No, thank you very much. Just turn right at the next corner.
2: I'm unhappy to trouble you further, do you have a match?
1: I'm sorry, but I don't have any matches with me.
4: I have a light.
2: Mademoiselle is most generous. A thousand thanks.
1: Turn right at the next corner.
2: And three squares
1: and
2: down,
1: three
2: eh?
1: Squares down.
2: Good day to you all.
1: Good
2: Perhaps
1: day.
2: We will meet again, eh? Good day.
4: He seemed most reluctant to leave.
1: Yeah, an odd fellow.
4: Why did you refuse to give him a light?
1: I didn't like his face.
4: Did you ever see him before?
1: Why do you ask that?
4: We acted as if he knew you.
1: Well, I didn't care to know him.
4: I think you gave him the wrong direction.
1: Well, it could be.
4: It seems that if he followed your directions, he would find himself in the Bay of Naples.
1: I'm sure it won't dampen his spirits. Should we go in now?
4: Yes, of course. There's just one thing I'd like to ask
1: you. I'll answer anything you want.
4: What do you do for a living?
1: For a living? Oh, I'm a dealer in objets d'art. I wander through the world, collecting the best things.
4: Sounds very interesting.
1: It is. It's
5: It's often quite exciting. Now, let's go in and buy that filigree pin.

0: Orson Welles as Harry Lime, the third man in See Naples and Live.
1: I bought a pin for 2,500 lira on the way back to Amy's hotel. She was thoughtful and not much inclined to do any talking. I took her by the hand. She didn't object to that, but she didn't react to the touch. Put it simply, she just let me hold her hand, nothing more. I suspected that Signor Rubio had made too strong an impression. It's essential now that I work fast. The emerald would have to be in my pocket tonight or not at all. However, I wasn't worried about Rubio. Strangely enough, it was Amy. Bothered me. I was beginning to be a little too fond of her. That was bad. I always make it a point not to be too fond of anyone in this world.
2: This is a lovely romantic restaurant.
1: I'm glad
2: How
1: you like it.
2: Come in, Mr. Lyon.
1: Just ask the porter in the hotel. I know everything in Italy. The portiers are the best informed people in the country.
2: Isn't it delightful?
1: Oh, good.
2: Don't you think so, Amy?
3: Yes, I do. It's charming.
1: Won't you have some more spumante?
2: Well, just a drop. I declare, just like champagne.
1: Yes, it's the Italian version.
2: It's so kind of you to give so much time to us, Mr. Lyon. Really, it is. Amy, isn't Mr. Lyon just a dear?
3: I think he's most generous.
2: Oh, I'm having such a delicious time. I feel so happy. Happier than I've been since... I wish poor Benjamin were here with us. You would have liked him, Mr. Lyon.
1: Oh, I'm sure I would.
2: Poor Benjamin.
1: Oh, no, Mrs. Donaldson, let's not be sad here. Just have a little more spumante.
3: Oh, I really don't think we should. I'm afraid you're going to make us all drunk, Mr. Lyon.
2: Oh, Amy, I don't think another drop will hurt us. After all...
1: By this time, Mrs. Donaldson is becoming thoroughly relaxed. Spumante is a fine relaxer. I stirred the champagne with a wooden swizzle stick, the bottom of which was well laced with phenobarbital. My keynote for the evening, as you can see, was relaxation. Before the evening was over, my emeralded guest was going to be the most relaxed woman in all Italy. The spumante bubbled and frothed over as I stirred it.
2: I know I shouldn't have another glass,
3: but perhaps you had better stop, Mrs. Donaldson.
2: Never. I just feel so wonderful.
1: How about you, Amy?
3: All right.
1: A toast to us. May we always be as happy as we are now.
2: A toast to you, Mr. Lyon. You wonderful, wonderful man.
1: I patted her neck. I wanted her to get used to the touch of my hand against her neck. She withdrew a little. Then I could become super sensitive about the locket. We drank. I studied the clasp on the lock. It was a simple device. You turned a tiny wheel, and it released the catch. Just a twist of the wrist.
3: The musicians are going to play again.
1: Come here.
3: Please, Mr. Lyme, no more spumante.
1: No, I have a special surprise.
4: Yes, Signore?
1: Have the musicians come over here.
4: Yes, Signore.
2: Oh, isn't that sweet?
3: That's a lovely gesture, Harry.
1: I thought you'd forgotten my first name.
4: Here they are, Signore. What would you like them to play?
1: What would you like, Mrs. Donaldson?
2: Oh, I can't think of a thing.
3: How about some Neapolitan songs?
1: Per favore, a monastero Santa Chiara. Canta per me.

0: That was just beautiful.
1: Very good. Thank you. Molto grazie. Here's something for the lads.
2: Oh, grazie, signor.
1: Did you enjoy it, Mrs. Donaldson?
0: They played divine.
1: I have a wonderful idea. How would you all like to go for a drive to Pompeii?
0: At this hour?
1: Yeah, it's only 10 o'clock. It's a full moon. It'd be quite a thrill.
0: I'd adore to go. Fascinating place. I've been there many times.
1: We have to see it at night.
0: Isn't it closed?
1: Of course it is. We can go in through the back way near the arena.
0: I'm willing if Mrs. Donaldson is. Try and stop me. What a marvelous idea.
1: Just one thing.
0: What is it?
1: Amy told me about your emerald locket. I think it'd be safer if you left it at your hotel. In the safe if you'll tell.
0: Don't you worry about it. I never take it off.
1: No, but really.
0: Except when I retire. Don't worry about it. It's perfectly safe. Besides, we won't find any criminals in Pompeii.
1: No, I'm sure not. But all the same, I'd feel better if you left the
0: locket. Oh, no, I can't do that. Please don't fret about it.
1: All right, if you're sure.
0: Let's go right now.
1: Just let me pay the bill. Camilleri?
2: Yes, signor.
1: Conto, per favore. Check.
2: Si, signor.
1: It was less than an hour's ride to the ancient, extinct city of Pompeii, lying like a corpse at the foot of its killer, Vesuvius. We entered through the gardens of an ancient home. The moon shone down hard and white, lighting up the empty city.
0: Isn't it thrilling, beautiful, and frightening?
1: A chap by the name of Trebio Valenti used to live here. He hasn't been home for nearly 2,000 years. Here we are in Abbondanza Street. It's in perfect condition.
0: Isn't it exciting?
3: It's unbelievable.
1: Now look at the gutter. You can see where the chariot wheels made deep ruts in the stone.
0: What a narrow street.
1: We can walk in the gutter. I don't think we'll be run over by any chariots tonight.
0: Where does this street lead to?
1: To the Forum.
0: What about those lovely buildings?
1: Oh, they're old mansions. Belong to a couple of rich fellows. See the sign on the wall?
0: What does it say?
1: Post no bills. In Latin.
0: And the sign alongside of it?
1: Down with such and such a tyrant. Time has worn away the name.
0: It's just amazing. It all begins to make me feel faint.
1: Now, don't you feel well, Mrs. Donaldson?
0: I feel fine. Just sleepy. I don't know why I should feel sleepy when I'm so excited.
1: Don't you want to sit down?
0: Maybe I'd better.
1: Well, just rest for a moment.
0: I think we'd better go back.
1: We will, but first we'll let Mrs. Donaldson catch a few minutes' rest. There's a marble bench in the atrium of the Casa di Ceriali. He used to be an arrogant, rich man who didn't like the strangers visiting his palatial home, but I don't think you'll mind now.
0: Oh, it's lovely in
1: here.
0: Here
1: we are. You sit down, Mrs. Donaldson. Rest your shoulder against mine. There you are.
0: You're a darling, Mr. Lyons.
1: Amy, if you walk into the other room to your right, you'll see some excellent frescoes. They're beautifully preserved.
0: May I have the flashlight?
1: Yes, here. Mrs. Donaldson was sleeping softly. I pressed my fingers against her neck to test her responses. There was no reaction. Tried it again so that even in her sleep she would feel no alarm, become accustomed to the feel of fingers around her throat. She slept peacefully on. I quickly unloosed the catch in her throat care, not to slide the locket, picked it gently off her neck. At the same time, I held her hand to divert her sensation of touch. It was done quickly. I was ready to make my silent departure, gently propped her against a pillar. Then I heard a sound that froze me. Footsteps. Footsteps, and they weren't Amy's. Who's there?
0: Oh, what's the matter?
1: I caught a glimpse of him. It was one of the guards. There's only one thing to do. Run. Strada Stabioni, I turned the corner and ran into one of the old Roman baths. I made for one of the rooms, expecting it to have another exit. It was dark, and I fumbled around. I had a very unpleasant feeling when I became aware that the only way out was the way I came in. I reined back. It was too late. My pursuer was standing at the entrance with a flashlight in one hand and a gun in the other. It was not a guard. It was a Rubio.
4: You see, Harry, fate has thrown us together again.
1: It's still around her neck.
4: The locket, please.
1: I just told you.
4: I'm not in my hotel now. This time I will kill you. Give me the locket.
1: I'm not a usually reckless fellow, but this time I did a very rash thing. I rushed him. He fired. The bullet tore a hole in my shoulder, barely touching my skin. I wrestled with him. He fell on the marble floor. He was wiry, very strong. In a few seconds, it was clear that he was in far better shape than I. Then he hit me a very rude blow on the head with a gun. And I abandoned the fight. For a moment, I just lay there thinking. Thinking what a very evil moment of my life this was.
4: Now, the locket.
1: Okay.
4: Thank you. And now I think I will dispose of you for having caused me all this trouble.
5: Oh! Al momento! Getta la revolver, signore, altrimenti tiro.
1: That's the police, Ruby, old man. You're caught.
4: Al momento.
1: Caught red-handed.
4: Come here. Oh, but the emerald...
1: It doesn't belong to you, old man. Better go along quietly with the police.
4: Corporate.
1: Look, there's some more of them coming through the door. No, he's putting up a fight. Remember what I've always told you, old man. Crime doesn't pay.
0: you, Mr. Lyon. Risking your life to save my locket.
1: Oh, that's all right.
0: You're a most brave man to chase after him in the dark, unarmed.
1: Well, I just gone to see where Amy was, and I heard the sound. There he was, deftly removing the locket from your neck.
0: I felt someone tottering around my neck, but I thought it was you.
1: Oh, really?
0: I was asleep, you know.
1: Yeah. Now, I had my suspicions about this Rubio from the first.
0: Does the wound hurt much?
1: Oh, it's nothing. It's a hole in my suit.
0: And a bird bump on your head. You poor boy.
1: Mm-hmm. It'll heal.
0: Amy, you haven't said a word to our hero since they arrested that Rubio man.
3: I'm just stunned.
1: Oh, I'm sorry we got you into this. I never should have taken you to Pompeii. It's all my fault.
0: Of course not. That terrible man would have tried to snatch the locket wherever I was. Just a lucky thing I met up with you. I'm going to give you a gift. You just must take it. £100 note.
1: Oh, I wouldn't think of it.
0: You'd make me very happy if you took it.
1: Oh, no, I absolutely...
0: Please, Mr. Lyon, please.
1: Well, if it means so much to you, I'll give it to my favorite charity. Well, here we are at the hotel, safe and sound.
0: Thanks to you. I must run upstairs. The whole thing has given me a severe headache. You will call me in the morning, won't you, Mr. Lyon?
1: Indeed, I will, Mrs. Donaldson.
0: Good night.
1: Good night. Oh, Amy, can I have a word with you?
3: I'll be up in a moment, Mrs. Donaldson.
0: Of course, dear. Good night again. And bless you, Mr. Lyon.
1: I'm sorry about this evening, Amy.
3: So am I.
1: Let's meet for lunch tomorrow.
3: No, Harry.
1: Why not?
3: I never saw the frescoes on the wall.
1: You didn't?
3: No, I didn't find them, and I walked all the way around. I saw you from the front entrance.
1: Oh.
3: Besides, a man who deals in fine arts would know an emerald locket from a dime store trinket.
1: Yes. Should have thought of that.
3: I was beginning to like you very much, Harry.
1: Well, I'm sorry. I'm not the kind of man you'd like to begin to like a little more.
3: It's a pity.
1: Do you want to see me again, Eva?
3: It'll never be any good.
1: Well, you might as well have the filigree pin.
3: What about your sister?
1: I haven't spoken to my sister in 10 years. She doesn't approve of me. Supposing I give it to you?
3: No, thanks.
1: You mean you wouldn't take it?
3: No, I couldn't.
1: Well, supposing if you didn't take it, I just threw it away.
3: Oh, but you shouldn't do that.
1: Oh, I won't. I won't. We were just supposing. Now, goodbye, Amy. There's no supposing about that.

0: And now, Harry Lime.
1: As I walked to my hotel, I thought about L'Affaire Emerald. It cost me about $100 to bribe the custom official with champagne and a gold filigree pin. The reward left me with a profit of $270-odd plus a bump on the head and a hole in my suit. I'd lost the lovely green emerald and the lovely green eyes of Amy. The emerald didn't bother me too much, but Amy... Oh, Amy. She nearly interfered with the great romance of my life. My love for Harry Lime.

0: 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Here is an episode of The Quiz Kids, which originally aired Sunday, August 10th, 1947, 79 years ago today. Its title, Guest Bill Odom.
1: The Quiz Kids, brought to you by the makers of Alka-Seltzer and One-A-Day brand vitamins. And folks, in just a few moments, we hope to bring you an interview with Bill Odom, who has arrived at the Chicago Municipal Airport after his record-shattering solo flight around the world. We'll interrupt our questions the minute we hear that contact with Bill Odom has been established. And now let's have our first question for the Quiz Kids.
2: Everyone knows George Burns and Gracie Allen, but who knows George Allen and Gracie Burns?
1: That's question number one in our school kids questionnaire, and of course you folks at home are invited to try it too. You have a minute or so to mull it over before our five school kids get a chance to answer. And here they are, the Quiz Kids. I'm sure you all recognize that mellow voice on question number one. It's our regular teacher back from vacation and a sincere welcome home to our chief quizzer himself, Joe Kelly.
2: Thank you, Bob Murphy, and hello, everyone. That hello certainly includes you Quiz Kids, too. I really missed you the past 2 weeks. And say, Bob, you did a wonderful job last week when you wore my cap and gown. And children, we have something pretty exciting planned for you today. To celebrate the circus coming to town, we have as our classroom guest the most famous circus clown in the world, a star in the big Ringling Brothers Barnum and Bailey Circus, Emmett Kelly. Later on, when you've taken care of a little solid schoolwork, we'll pull the big top right over our little red schoolhouse, and Emmett Kelly will put on a performance for you. But first, things first. So on with roll call. Joel?
3: I'm Joel Kupperman. I'm 11 years old and 7B in the Volk School of Chicago.
2: Patrick?
4: I'm Patrick Owen Tomlin. I'm 10 years old and in 5A at the Fort Dearborn School.
2: Rennie?
5: I'm Rennie Templeton. I'm 12 years old and in 8th grade at the Kenwood School in Chicago.
2: Lonnie?
6: I'm Lonnie Lundy. I'm 11 years old and in the 7th grade at Lincoln School in Park Ridge, Illinois.
2: And another chap who did a splendid job as substitute teacher last week, Bobby.
7: I am Robert L. Burns. I am 7 years old and go to the Jefferson School, Gary, Indiana.
2: Attaboy, Robert. Oh, say, just a minute, Quiz Kids. I just got the word here. Bill Odom is ready at the municipal airport to talk to all our listeners. Stand by now while we bring you Bill Odom, who has just completed his round-the-world flight in the Reynolds Bombshell. Come in, NBC's Bud Thorpe.
8: Good afternoon from Chicago's municipal airport, where just about an hour ago, Bill Odom's slick two-engine converted A-26 buzzed the field, completing his record round-the-world flight in 73 hours and 5 minutes. It was a solo flight, and Odom looked a little bit tired as he popped his head out of that gadget-crowded cabin to the cheers of a great crowd. Newsmen are here, cameramen, newsreel people, and most importantly, Bill Odom's family is on hand. His wife and the two Odom Quiz Kids, Rochelle, who is 6, and Ronnie, who is 3. We asked Bill if he expected a whole barrage of questions from his two youngsters, and he said yes, he surely did. But now, to turn him over to the real experts at asking questions as well as answering them, Bill Odom, meet the Quiz Kids.
9: Hello, kids, and thanks for inviting me to take part in your swell Alka-Seltzer program.
2: Well, congratulations to you, Bill. We're all very, very happy for you. You know, these Quiz Kids have some questions to ask you about your flight. All their hands are up, and I'll tell you what, I'll call on Joel first. Okay, Joel.
4: How do you keep from falling asleep all that long distance?
9: I didn't understand what you said, Joel.
4: How did he keep from falling asleep?

0: all that long distance?
1: Well, actually, I did fall asleep last night.
2: And nothing apparently happened, eh, Bill? All right. Now, Pat, what would you like to know?
3: What was your most interesting stop on the trip?
1: Oh, I think that over the hump. When I flew the hump during the war, and always the last trip, I enjoyed seeing it again, and I enjoyed it just as much this time.
2: And now, Bill, here's Rennie Templeton. So, Rennie, what would a girl like to know about Bill's flight?
4: Well, I'd like to know, do you have any plans for future trips, or you're so tired right now that you just want to go home and sleep?
1: Well, I want to sleep, and we have some plans for future trips, too. We're going to fly around the world over both the poles in November, and we have a Bendix Transcontinental Speed Dash on the Labor Day holidays.
2: Lonnie, what's your question?
5: Well, would you like to make that same flight again?
1: If I do what, Ron?
5: Would you like to make that same flight again?
1: Yes, I remarked to some of the Army boys in Tokyo that I think I'll get a jet job and do this thing right.
2: Well, Bill, we have one little quiz kid left with a question. It's 7-year-old Bobby Burns. Bobby, let's have your question.
6: Did you wish you had your fur coat when you were in Alaska?
7: What do you think? He wanted to know, Bill, if you wished you had your fur coat in Alaska.
1: Well, I took my fur coat with me because I froze last spring up there, and once was enough.
2: Say, Bill, getting back to you're telling us you fell asleep last night while in flight. What really happened? How long? Or tell us something about it.
1: Well, I was at cruising at 19,000 feet, and suddenly I became very tired. And I took a Benzedrine tablet, and I think it put me to sleep instead of keeping me awake. Because I fell asleep, and the last time I remember seeing the clock, it was 4:20 Chicago time. And when I woke, it was 6 o'clock. The heading I was steering was 107, that's easterly. And I woke up, I was on a north heading. And while I was pulling back up to my cruising altitude, you see, we lost 3,000 feet during that hour and 40 minutes. I saw some rocks and snow immediately in front of me, and we pulled the ship up very rapidly and made a turn away from them. And about a half hour, I was able to get enough radio bearings to determine my position, and I found out it was a 19,000-foot mountain, which I had been working so hard to try to avoid, and the ship had turned around and flown right back toward it during that hour and 40 minutes.
2: Oh, boy. That was a close call, Bill. I'll bet you patted the automatic pilot right on the back, too. Well, thanks a lot for talking to us, and our most sincere congratulations on your sensational flight. I imagine about now you're ready to tumble into bed for about 3 days of shut-eye. So,
1: yes.
2: So long, Bill Odom, and thanks again.
1: Okay, nice to meet you.
2: Let's get back to our quiz kid program here. Let's see, where were we? We're not up in the air now. We're right down here on the ground. And, yes, that was question number one. Wait just a minute. I have it here all hidden from myself here. Everyone knows movie and radio stars George Burns and Gracie Allen. James H. Moore of Long Beach, California, reverses things and wants you children to identify George Allen and Gracie Burns. And I think Joel's hand was up first.
4: Well, George Allen was once a wartime boss of the RFC. No, he wasn't in the wartime. After the war ended, he was boss of the RFC for a little while, but I don't know who Grace...
2: Well, you're right on count number one there, Joel. Gracie Burns, can you identify her? Lonnie?
5: Well, I think there was also a George Allen who played for the Chicago Blackhawks hockey team a few years back.
2: Well, possibly you're right on that score, but we're trying to identify Gracie Burns now. Robert, what were you going to say something?
6: No, it was about George Allen.
2: Oh. Was Lonnie right about George Allen being with the Blackhawks?
6: Well, I don't know, but I would like to give him my 3 cents worth.
2: Oh, I see. You just wanted to get your 3 cents worth.
6: Isn't George another name for Fred?
2: Could be, but I don't think it's very likely.
6: Oh, I thought George Allen might be Fred Allen.
2: Oh, no, I'll tell you what, Pat?
3: Well, maybe Gracie Burns might be Bobby's mother.
2: How about it, Robert?
6: You're too far off.
2: He's too far off. Well, I'm afraid I've caught you on the first question, and you're going to be embarrassed when I tell you, kids. Gracie Burns is George Burns' wife, Gracie Allen. Oh, that wasn't fair, was it? Well, for sending in that first question, James H. Moore of Long Beach, California, wins the big $250 Zenith radio phonograph combination. For every one you quiz kids answer correctly, Alka-Seltzer gives away a dandy Zenith portable. And now then, Bob Murphy is next.
0: All right, Joe. You know, Joe, I got to thinking last night how awful it must have been back in Grandmother's day when they didn't have any Alka-Seltzer.
8: Well, why particularly back in Grandmother's time, Bob?
0: Well, don't you remember those big Sunday dinners that were traditional in those days, Helen? Well, I can remember the Sunday table groaning with thick soup, roast pork, mashed potatoes and gravy, coleslaw, cream peas, applesauce, watermelon pickles. Oh, I'm hungry. Ripe olives, tomato relish, and three kinds of dessert. Remember, pie, cake, and homemade ice cream. And Grandma coaxing us all to have seconds and thirds.
8: Oh, yes, indeed. And afterwards, everybody sat around moping from all that heavy food.
0: Yeah, I'll bet acid indigestion was a regular guest at most of those gastronomic bouts.
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2: Thank you, Bob. Well, kids, here's a question that requires a lot of imagination. Suppose the ancient Greek gods were alive today. Mr. Lindy Thomas of Rockwell City, Iowa, wants you to suggest common slang expressions that each of the following mythological characters might appropriately use. First, we'll take Morpheus. Now, let's pass.
3: Stand the log and hit the hay.
2: Hit the hay? That's why do you say that?
3: Well, because he was the god of sleep.
2: Uh-huh.
3: And, of course, he was sawing the log, and hit the hay would be just appropriate for him.
2: Oh, it certainly would, wouldn't it, and Joel?
5: Well, as I understand that he was related to Deso, you might say hit the bucket, kick the bucket.
2: Kick the bucket, mm-hmm. And, Robert?
6: I hear you have a lot of dreams.
2: Attaboy, old Robert's getting his 3 cents worth in again there. Pat?
3: Well, another slang expression about going to sleep is turn in.
2: Turn in, yes, sirree. Well, how about, let's see, Robert has his hand up again.
6: Gonna take a flop?
2: Gonna take a flop. Oh, that's a dandy. Yes, sirree. Uh-huh. And Lonnie?
5: Well, you'd say he'd retire.
2: Retire? Well, of course, that's a little refined, isn't it? All right, how about Athena, kid? Robert?
6: Have a nice little breeze.
2: Well, now, why do you say that, Robert?
6: Because Athena's the queen of the air, and also the goddess of wisdom.
2: Well, yes, you're right on that. I didn't know she was the queen of the air, though. Oh, Lonnie?
5: Well, you could say he's a smart cookie.
2: Smart cookie. Joel?
3: Tomboy.
2: Tomboy, well...
5: Because she was so warlike, she fought in the War of Troy, and when she sprang out of Zeus's head, she sprang out in full armor.
2: Yes, that's true. Rennie?
9: Well, sometimes a person that's what's called, they say he's got a packed attic.
2: He's got a what?
9: A packed attic.
2: Oh, I see. Uh-huh, yeah. Mm-hmm. Yeah, Lonnie?
5: Well, people sometimes talk of the wise old owl.
2: Wise old owl, that's another good one. Robert?
6: He must have had a bad jump.
2: Must have had a bad jump. Now, let's see. You'll have to explain that one to me,
6: Well, if she jumped out of Zeus's head, it must have been...
2: Yeah. Yeah, well, that's true.
6: That's been a long jump.
2: She probably had a head start. Anyway, I think those are all good, kids. See, you know something? I really got a thrill last week on my vacation when I listened to the quiz kids and heard that our announcer, Bob Murphy, had become a father for the fourth time. Congratulations, Bob. That's really a nice family. But Nancy Morris of Chicago says that if you ever become president of the United States, you'll still have a lot more room in the White House than some presidents have had. So, kids, how many more children will Bob need to equal the presidential record? Lonnie?
5: I think Tyler had 11. So, Bob Murphy would need 7 more.
2: That's incorrect insofar as Tyler is concerned. Robert?
6: Would that be 10?
2: Well, no. Pat?
5: Well, didn't some president have 14 children? He'd need 10 more.
2: Well, now what president are you talking
5: William
2: about?
5: William Henry Harrison, I think it was.
2: No. Joel?
10: Well, I think Tyler had the most, and I think he had 14.
2: He did.
10: So he'd need 10 more.
2: He'd need 10 more. That's right. President Tyler had 14 children. All right. Now, later on, the program here, we'll hear from our guest, the famous clown Emmett Kelly. But in the meantime, I'll tell you what. Let's try to entertain him with this circus question from Mrs. Belle Agerter of St. Louis, Missouri. She wants you kids to think of 3 songs that could be applied to the circus or the people or different things on the circus lot. Joel?
10: Well, man on the flying trapeze, he flies through the air with the greatest of ease.
2: Well, that's fine, Joel. That's just dandy. And Lonica?
5: We're tanning tonight on the old campground.
2: Tanning tonight? That's very, very good. Can you sing part of that, Lonnie?
5: No, I'm afraid I can't.
2: You can't, eh? All right. Pat?
5: Well, Mr. Emmett Kelly is a hobo clown, so they could have tramp, tramp, tramp.
2: Tramp, tramp, tramp. That's a very good one. It's all right. And Rennie has one.
11: Well, there's, I don't know what it is. There's that song that the calliopes always play. You know, da da da da da da da da da da.
2: What is the name of it, Lonnie?
5: Well, I don't know, but I think it was an old college song called Menagerie.
2: Menagerie, huh? Now, Rennie?
11: Well, there's a cowboy song about Wildcat Kelly.
2: Wildcat Kelly. Yeah.
5: Well, there is a song called Where's That Tiger?
2: Where's That Tiger? Oh, that's a... do you know the real title of that?
5: I don't. I really don't, but I know it has... Tiger's always fun.
2: Yeah, huh? Lonnie?
5: Tiger Rag.
2: Tiger Rag, uh-huh. And Joel?
10: Speaking about tigers, hold that tiger.
2: Well, that's the same as Tiger Rag, I think you'll find, Joel, huh? Well, those are all good kids. And now then, Bob Murphy, you had practice last week, so you ask the next question.
0: Well, Joe, it's a question which, when husbands ask their wives, they'd better stand well back. What does the average homemaker do around the house all day?
8: Oh, nothing much, Bob. Just get up at 6:30, dress and feed the baby, get breakfast, get friend husband off to work, get the youngsters fed and dressed and out to play, wash breakfast dishes, make bed, start the washing, answer the phone, go to the store, sweep the living room, cook the lunch, feed the children, wash the dishes.
0: Well, whoa, you're only up to noon and you've lost me already. Well, is it any wonder the average little woman ends up with a nervous headache at the end of the day? Is it any wonder she keeps plenty of Alka-Seltzer handy for a hectic day like that?
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0: And now get set, quiz kids. Here's fun coming up next.
2: Harry, step right up, folks. Don't miss your chance to see the world's greatest clown, that famous star of Ringling Brothers and Barnum and Bailey Circus, the greatest hobo clown of all time, in person, in the flesh, presenting Emmett Kelly.

0: Abbott, we're glad to have you with us. I said we're glad you could visit us, Emma. I said I'd completely forgotten. You know, folks, even though Emmett has spent 26 years in show business, never once in all those years has he spoken one word before an audience. So I guess he'll have to act out the question he wants to ask the quiz kids. It's a game of charades, kids, with Emmett pantomiming the titles of two Shakespearean plays. Now, it's up to you children to figure out the titles from just watching the clown. Here's the first one.
1: Emmett is bundling his coat around him and pushing up his collar. Oh, he acts as if he's cold. Oh, this is the first cool-looking person I've seen in several weeks. Oh, look at him shiver there. Now he's waving his hand behind his back.
0: All right, children, what's the title of that play, Lonnie?
2: The Tempest.
0: Well, no. Rennie.
3: A Winter's Tale.
0: Winter's Tale. That's right. Yeah. All right, Emmett, let's have the next one.
1: Uh-oh, here comes Emmett again. Oh, and look at that girl. Well, she's hitting him. Whoops, she's knocked him down. Well, get up there, Kelly. Are you a man or a mouse? Uh-huh, he's getting angry now. That's more like it. He's forcing her to her knees. She's begging for mercy. You can tell who's boss in that family now.
0: Okay, kids, what's your answer to that one? Lonnie?
3: The Taming of the Shrew.
0: Taming of the Shrew, that's right. And now, kids, I have a little surprise for you. As I mentioned before, our guest has never talked in any public appearance he has made. But he can talk, and what's more, he's going to talk right now. Emmett, what is it you want to say?
4: Well, I just want to say that I've admired those quiz kids for many years, and I think they're a wonderful bunch of youngsters, and I think they're a great little bunch of troopers.
0: Well, thank you very much, Emmett. You're a wonderful trooper yourself, Evan, and thanks a lot for coming up. And now then, kids, this question is from Miss Vera Mary Talbot of Chicago. Very often, parents name their children after famous people, sometimes to the extreme embarrassment of the youngsters. If your parents had given you one of these names, for whom would you have been named? The first one is Salmon. Pat.
3: Well, Salmon P. Chase was the Secretary of the Treasury under Abraham Lincoln, and Salmon is a fish, so he wouldn't be so proud of that.
0: Right, Pat. That's right. And how about Zebulon? Joel?
5: After Zebulon Pike, discoverer of Pike's Peak.
0: That's right. That's correct. Now, then, Mrs. R.M. Cook of Evanston, Illinois, wants to know where you would spend your vacation if you were spending it with Annabelle Lee. Lonnie.
6: Well, it was on some island in a kingdom by the sea.
0: By the sea. Robert, what were you going to say, son?
7: Oh, I think our island would be on the Pacific, wouldn't it?
0: Well, that poses another question, Robert. Yeah. That's Annabelle Lee by Edgar Allan Poe, and you would be spending it at the seashore. It was many and many a year ago in a kingdom by the sea. That's the way the opening lines go. How about Maud Muller? Rennie?
8: Maud Muller on a summer day raked clean the meadow sweet with hay.
0: So?
8: You'd be in the country.
0: That's right. You'd be spending your vacation on a farm. How about Lochinvar? Pat?
3: Well, you'd be in Scotland.
0: Well, why do you say Scotland?
3: Well, let's see. In the poem Lochinvar, it tells how there were different clans of Scotland took part in it.
0: Uh-huh.
3: And I'm pretty sure. Yes, I know it's in Scotland.
0: Uh-huh. Yeah, you're right. I just wanted to see if you knew what you were talking about. And Lonnie has his hand up.
6: Well, I think it says young Lochinvar comes out of the west, so you'd be spending it someplace in the east.
0: Yes, you would at that. Uh-huh.
6: India.
0: Yeah, he really got around, didn't he, Lonnie?
3: Yeah. Mm-hmm.
0: Now, you know, I'm a little scared of this next question. Mrs. Danny Berry of Whittier, California, says she really is testing your vocabularies, but this is the way she wants to do it. Knowing that I spent my vacation in Cheyenne, Wyoming, she wants to know whether you would have called me a tenderfoot, dude wrangler, or a palomino. Lonnie?
6: Well, I'd call you a tenderfoot.
0: You would?
6: That means a sort of a greenhorn. someone that knows little about the West. A Palomino is a type of pony.
2: Yeah.
6: And a dude wrangler,
2: mm-hmm.
6: I think, is one that works on a dude ranch.
0: That's right, uh-huh. Now, little Robert had his hand. What were you going to say, Robert?
7: I thought it would be the dude ranch.
0: The what?
7: I mean the second one.
0: You were going to call me a dude ranch.
7: No, I don't mean that. But I thought the second one would be it, but I forgot to name.
0: Oh, you mean the Tenderfoot or the Palomino?
7: The second one.
0: Oh, the dude wrangler. Well, you know, speaking of Palomino, I had the pleasure of riding on a Palomino in the Frontier Days Parade out there in Cheyenne. And, you know, everything was going fine until this horse got his hoof in the stirrup. And I said, "Now, wait a minute. If you want to ride, let me get off." But I had a nice vacation out there. I met a lot of wonderful people and would like to go out there again sometime. Now, in looking over the current team standings in the major leagues, R.D. Johnson of Los Angeles, California notes that neither of last year's pennant winners is in first place this year. What do you think is the reason for this? Robert?
7: Well, they just, they have good hitters, but no pitchers. The pitchers are just running down. They can't do much. And also, I'd like to say that right now, St. Louis is in second and Brooklyn's in first. Well, it was just the opposite last year. And in the American League, it's Boston now, I think it's in third. I don't know if I forgot to look in the paper and see if they lost last night, but if they did...
0: Well, you'll probably check up on that when you get home.
7: They're in third if they did lose yesterday.
0: Yeah.
7: But if they did not, they would be in second, and the Yankees are in first now, and if it's that way, it was just the opposite last year.
0: Yeah, well, fine. Thanks a lot, Robert. You know, I'm just as sorry as any of the kids to hear the school bell ring, but it can't be helped, and that means time is up. Emmett Kelly, we all appreciate very much the privilege of seeing you and the more unusual privilege of hearing you today. Thanks a lot, and best wishes to you and the circuit. Now, we still have a little unfinished business, the report card, which determines the three quiz kids who come back to school next week. Of course, whether you win or lose in the scoring, you still get a $100 savings bond from the makers of Alka-Seltzer to help you with your future education. Now, I see our judges were so interested in circus life, they haven't finished their arithmetic yet. So, Bob, why don't you give them a few more seconds while you remind our listeners to keep on sending in questions for the quiz kids.
9: 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Those radios are well worth winning, folks, so come on with those questions. The address, again, is Just Quiz Kids, Chicago. Now, I see the judges have reached a verdict, Joe.
0: Yes, that's right, and that verdict says that our entire class missed one question today. Lonnie, first. Joel, second. Pat and Rennie tied for third. So you four will be back in school next week, along with Richard Weixler, age 8. And now this is Joe Kelly dismissing the Quiz Kids class until this same time next week. Goodbye, kids.
6: Goodbye,
7: Mr. Kelly.
10: Oh, Aunt Mandy, is dinner ready?
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1: 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So for softer, lovelier, chap-proofed hands all the time, begin today to use Truche.
2: Hello, Duffy's Tavern, where the elite meet to eat. Archie, the genial manager, speaking. Duffy ain't here. Oh, hello, Duffy. And how are you this lovely evening, my good man? Huh? No, I ain't got the pip. No, but I got a new philosophy. You see, by being nice to others, I find it makes me happy. In other words, do unto others, and you will find the bluebeard of happiness yourself. And it wouldn't hurt you none to practice what I preach, Duffy. Well, like with your wife, don't just walk up to her and tell her she's a big fat horse. Even if it's true. It'd be so much nicer to say, my dear, it ain't that you're so big. It's just that the house is so small. Well, certainly, Duffy, don't forget, all men is cremated equal, and they would like to be treated as such. Well, think it over. I'll call you back. I got some work here that I got to cheerfully do. Okay, Eddie, get me a pail of hot water and a mop, will you?
3: What, you gonna take a bath?
2: No, I'm gonna mop up the place now. Let me get to work here.
3: You? Going to work?
2: Is it such a surprise?
3: Well, up to now, it's been one of your hidden talents.
2: Oh, yeah? Well, that's all been changed, Eddie. I'm even gonna help you to do your work now. Hand me the mop.
3: Okay, but don't get too close to me.
2: Why not?
3: Well, whatever you got, I don't want to catch it. Look, how come you suddenly want to do my work?
2: Eddie, just because a guy wants to help people, do you have to be suspicious?
3: If the guy is you and the people is me, yes.
2: Eddie, I'll let you in on a secret. You see, I got a new philosophy. Considering others. You see, I've been taking an inventory of myself.
3: You have?
2: Yeah.
3: How much you short?
2: Look, I'm serious. If a guy is going to be happy in this world, he's got to help thy neighbor. He's got to be sweet, kind, considerate, and polite, and courteous.
3: Well, if you ask me...
2: Shut up, I'm talking. I find all you need to be happy is your health and a few good friends.
3: Counting an awful lot on health, ain't you?
2: Why not? I just had a physical checkup from Dr. Conkle, and he said there was nothing wrong with me.
3: Nothing wrong, huh? Did he check your credit rating?
2: Okay, Eddie, slap me on the other cheek. You're still my friend. Now, please step aside while I mop the floor.
3: Sure wish I had known a little while ago you was going to mop the floor.
2: Why?
3: I could have put up bleachers and charged admission.
4: Say, Archie.
2: Oh, good evening, Miss Duffy, and how are you this evening?
4: Why don't you keep your big mouth shut?
2: About what?
4: About that advice that you gave Papa on the telephone.
2: All I told him was to be nice to your mother. What was wrong with that?
4: Plenty. In trying to be nice, he sneaked up behind Mama and put his arms around her. That's what started the trouble.
2: How come?
4: She hollered, "Papa, come quick. There's a strange man in the house." So, one word led to another, and Papa wound up with a cracked skull.
2: Words can't crack a guy's skull.
4: They can when they're in a 2,000-page dictionary. You and your philosophy.
2: What's wrong with philosophy? Remember, philosophy is the one thing that makes man the superior, if not the equal of the beast. Finnegan.
3: Well, I went down to the employment agency you sent me to.
2: Good. How'd you make out?
3: They asked me a lot of questions and gave me a bunch of tests till I found out the thing that I was best suited for.
2: What was that?
3: Unemployment.
2: But, Finnegan, you can't make a career out of unemployment.
3: Maybe not, but it makes an awful nice sideline. But thanks for trying to help me, Art.
2: Well, Finnegan, your happiness is mine.
5: Hiya, fellas.
3: Oh, hello, Mr. Marie.
2: Hello, Joe. How's the wife and kids and Vitalis? Holy cow, I'm even being nice to a radio announcer. Joe, I heard your program tonight.
5: All right, we can do without the nasty cracks.
2: No, Joe, I was...
5: I know how your mind works. You were going to say, I heard your program under very unfavorable conditions. The radio was on.
2: Honest, Joe, that was the
5: first... I'm sick and tired of your insults.
2: Joe, I've changed. I was about to say, I think you're great. I even wrote a letter to the Vitalis people about you.
5: Oh, trying to get me fired, huh?
2: Not at all. Me letter told them what a nice, soft voice you have.
5: I see. Trying to make them think I don't speak loud enough for people to hear what I have to say.
2: Joe, you got me wrong. I even told them how all the customers here in the tavern really love you, you know? How we in the tavern are all great fans of yours.
5: Oh, fine. Now they'll think all my friends are bums.
2: Look, Joe, you're making a mistake. I'm your pal. You see, I use Vitalis.
5: Well, what do you want, a medal? Lloyd Mangrum uses Vitalis. Craig Wood uses it. Gene Sarazen uses it.
2: Well, Joe, I just told you, I do, too.
5: Oh, and I suppose you think you're as good a golfer as they are.
2: Joe, I didn't say that.
5: No?
2: No.
5: So now I'm a liar.
2: Look, Joe, I'm a friend of yours. You got no right saying things like that.
5: Now he's trying to tell me what I can say.
2: Look, Joe...
5: Listen, Arch, if I want to say the Vitalis 60-second workout helps stimulate the scalp and gives it a wonderful, refreshing, tingling sensation, and it also routs loose dandruff and helps check excessive falling hair, well, by George, I'm going to say it.
2: Now, look,
5: and
2: Joe,
5: if I want to say that Vitalis keeps your hair well-groomed, I'm going to say that, too.
2: Joe, not so loud. You're annoying a customer.
5: Oh, yeah? This is still a free country. I'd like to see you or anybody else stop me from saying that Vitalis tames down dry, hard-to-manage hair.
2: Okay, Joe. Go ahead and say it if it makes you happy. Go right ahead and talk about Vitalis to your heart's content.
5: Oh, so now you're trying to make me a blabbermouth.
2: Oh, please, indulge yourself. Tell me about Vitalis. Go on, Joe. Please.
6: I'm not talking.
2: Ah, come on, Joe. Say something.
6: Okay. Good night.
2: What an attitude. Thank goodness I got a philosophy.
3: Look, Socrates. You're going to go on being nice to people till you ain't going to have a friend left.
2: Yeah, it's beginning to look that way. Hello? Who's this? Oh, Dr. Kunkel's nurse? Hiya, honey. Eddie, there are a couple of things in the kitchen I'd like to you to get after.
3: Yeah, a couple of things in the kitchen I'd like to get after me.
2: Look, Eddie, I'm insinuating that I'd like a little privacy here.
3: Oh, okay, friendly one.
2: Get on it. pardon the interruption, honey. Oh. Oh, hello, Dr. Conkle. Well, doctor, did you get a report on me physical checkup? Well, how am I? Huh? I'm a what? A hypochondriac? No kidding. The worst case you've ever seen? Well, what can I do for it? Go up to the Catskills and get some peace and rest? But, before I leave town, you want your money, huh? You'll give me 3 days? Just a minute, Miss Duffy. I'm talking to me doctor. Now, look, doctor. Huh? Well, how much time did you say I got? You'll only give me 3 days. Hmm?
4: 3 days? Oh, poor Archie.
2: Quiet. Look, doc, you couldn't make that a week, could you? No, huh? Well, you say 3 days. 3 days it is. Thanks for calling.
4: Archie, the doctor only gives you 3 days?
2: Yeah, Miss Duffy, but I'd rather you didn't tell nobody about it, huh?
4: Archie, it'll be our secret. You have my word as a woman.
2: Thanks.
4: Hello, Vera. Did you hear about Archie? He only has 3 days to live. Yeah, 3 days. Oh, incidentally, I bought the darling his hat yesterday.
7: Mr. Moran, you hear about Mr. Archie?
5: What?
7: You only got 2 days to live.
5: Colucci, did you hear about Archie? He only has 1 day to live.
8: Eddie, did you hear about Archie?
7: What?
8: He's dead. Just think. Poor Archie dead. Well, that's life.
4: Well, I suppose it's better to have lived and died than never to have died at all.
2: Eddie, I was just... Oh, hello, gang. I said hello. Well, why don't somebody say something?
7: Hello, Miss Archie.
4: Hello, Archie.
8: Goodbye, Archie. I mean, hello.
2: Look, gang, I got some news for you. See, I spoke to me doctor and... Well, it looks like I'm going on a little journey.
8: What a beautiful way to put it.
4: Archie, I want you to know that we're going to miss you.
2: Well, thanks, Miss Duffy, but I think it'll be a good thing to get away from the tavern, you know, kind of get close to the soil.
8: Archie!
2: What's the matter? I think I'm pretty lucky. There ain't everybody that can go away at this time of the year.
7: Yeah, it is a nice season for it.
8: By the way, Arch, I brought you sort of a going-away gift.
2: Oh, ain't that sweet? Lilies.
4: How do you feel, Archie?
2: Well, not too bad, considering, but I'll be glad to get away. You know, the last couple of days I've had kind of a boxed-in feeling.
8: Well, naturally.
2: Look, fellas, if you'll excuse me, I ain't got much time, and I got a lot of plans to make. I'm trying to figure out what place I should go to.
7: You got a choice?
2: Sure, but I ain't quite decided yet.
7: Ain't that kind of decided for you?
2: Not at all. I'm trying to figure out which place would be the least crowded.
7: Oh. Hey, got a housing problem there, too.
2: Sure, them places do big business all year round. Incidentally, gang, there'll be certain financial arrangements in connection with this little trip that,
7: Financial arrangement?
2: Yeah, you know, a guy like me likes to travel first class, you know, in a private compartment. In other words, I don't want a lot of other people piled in with me.
8: Yeah, especially strangers.
2: Yeah, that's right. So, I was wondering...
7: How much money you need?
2: Well, it depends. I suppose I could cut expenses a little.
7: How?
2: Well, I... could go sitting up. But it still takes a little going, you know?
7: Yeah. Excuse me a minute, Miss Archie.
2: Okay, Eddie.
7: Look, Finnegan, Miss Duffy.
8: Yeah?
7: The man needs a little money for a funeral.
4: I know what you're going to say, Eddie, and I think you're right. At a time like this, his friend should help him.
7: Yeah. Because when you think of it, he ain't been such a bad guy.
8: Yeah, that's right. Besides, he might come back and put a curse on it. how much will the funeral cost?
7: Well, I don't know, but I'll put in a couple of dollars for the flowers.
4: Yeah, and I'll put in a couple of dollars towards the undertaker.
8: Well, I only got 2 bits, but at least it'll buy one of the handles.
7: Okay, let's tell him the good news. Mr. Archer.
2: Yes?
7: What I want to say is, sir, we got together a little sinking fund for you.
2: Oh, gee. Thanks, fellas.
7: So we'd like you to take this money. It ain't much, but at least it'll be enough to cover you part of the way.
2: Gang, you know, this quickens me to the hilt. I really don't know what to say. Certainly am going to miss you all. Hey, maybe you'd like to come along with me.
8: Watch, there's a limit to friendship.
2: Anyway, I want you to know I sure appreciate it. And another thing, I want you to know that I'm going to pay this money back. Every cent of it.
7: When?
2: As soon as I return.
8: You're coming back?
2: Well, of course.
8: Oh. Well, rap 3 times on the table so we'll know it's you.
2: Benny, and what is all this nonsense? The way you people is acting, you think I was going to my grave.
8: Eddie, shall we tell him?
7: Yeah, but be diplomatic. See, break it kind of gently.
8: Oh, I'll be very gentle. The Arch, there's something we've been wanting to tell you.
2: Yes, Finnegan?
8: You're about to croak off.
2: What?
7: That's right, Miss Archer.
2: Don't be ridiculous, Eddie. It's going to be a long time before they bury me.
7: Maybe so, but for the next 3 days, don't lay down in your tuxedo.
2: Wait a minute. What's all this talk about dying?
7: Miss Archie, we felt that we really ought to tell you.
4: Well, certainly. Everybody in the neighborhood knows that you're going to die.
8: That's right, Archie, and you can't disappoint them.
2: Everybody in the neighborhood knows. How come I'm just finding out about it?
8: Well, you know the old saying, the corpse is always the last one to know.
2: Wait a minute. Hello? Oh. Waiter.
7: Who was that?
2: Cavendish, the undertaker.
7: What do you want?
2: Measurements. Miss Duffy, are these guys on a level with this talk about me dying?
4: Sorry, Archie, but it's true.
2: Well, how long did they give me?
7: Well, the smart money says 3 days.
2: 3 days? Oh, no, it can't be.
7: You went for that physical checkup, didn't you?
2: Well, sure.
7: What did the doctor say?
2: Well, nothing much. I spoke to him on the phone. He said I should get peace and rest. Hey, wait a minute. Did he say peace and rest or rest and peace? There's another thing. No wonder he was in such a hurry to get his money. Eddie, this is terrible. The doctor must have told everybody but me.
7: He probably won't spare your feelings.
2: Well, how long did you say I got?
7: 3 days.
2: 3 days. Give me that phone.
7: Who are you going to call?
2: Peaches Latour, the striptease. I'm going to make a date for Saturday night.
7: A date with Peaches? Your last night on Earth?
2: Eddie, you leave the world the way you want, and I'll leave the way I want. Hello, Peaches. Archie, what are you doing Saturday night? Well, I thought maybe you and me could go and have dinner and a movie and maybe later on catch me funeral. Oh, haven't you heard? But, darling, the word is all over town. I'm dying by Saturday. Huh? So what about the date? You'd rather make it Sunday. Well, look, I'll try, but if I don't seem very affectionate, I hope you'll understand. Okay, Peaches, if I don't see you in the meantime, maybe I'll see you up in the great beyond on that little runway in the sky. Okay, Peaches. Poor kid, she's sure gonna miss me. Look, hold on to me arm, will you, Finnegan?
8: What's the matter, Art?
2: Well, this pain... It's getting a lot worse.
8: What pain?
2: This disease of mine.
8: What kind of a disease is it, Archie, do you know?
2: Well, it's called a hypo something or other. As I understand it, it's a rare disease not even known to man. In fact, the only time you ever run across it is in crossword puzzles.
8: Nobody knows what it is, huh?
2: Nope. For years, the Rockefeller Foundation has been working day and night trying to perfect it there. But they're still wandering in the dark.
8: But, Arch, you study chemistry. Don't you even know what it is?
2: Well, I have my personal theory. You see, the way I figure it is, the blood, or as us chemists call it, the H2O, is composed of two parts. You see, first there's the red corpuscles.
8: Yeah.
2: And then there's the white corpuscles, you see. Now, as we all know, these red corpuscles are rather prone to chase after the white corpuscles.
8: Why?
2: Well, it's like the birds and the bees.
8: Oh.
2: Yeah, well, anyway, all this horsing around tends to start... start an internal combustion in the bloodstream. Well, when this bloodstream reaches high tide, it overflows into the elementary canals. No, brother? Once this happens, you're in trouble. Especially if it catches you between the fibula and the tibia.
8: Ain't there no cure for it?
2: Nope. I'm the first case to die from it. But it makes me feel that I haven't lived in vain, you know? At least I've been a guinea pig for humanity. Who knows? Someday people might scratch their tibias and say, holy cat, I got the Archie Fox.
8: You're right. Hey, Arch, you're shaking.
2: Yeah, I guess I am. Well, it looks like this is it. Guess I'm a little ahead of schedule. I wonder what I ought to do in these last few moments.
8: Well, Arch, your funeral is liable to be very fatiguing. Why don't you lay down and take a nap?
2: No, Finnegan, these last minutes, I want to be with me friends. Matty, the fiddle, please. Lay me down here, boys. Come on, gang. Form a circle. Gang, it ain't often that a man dies, but this is one of those sad occasions. And I want you to know that I'm going to miss you. Finnegan, old pal.
8: Yeah.
2: Soon we'll be far apart. I'll be dead and you'll be... Well, I guess we won't be too far.
8: Arch, please don't go.
2: I have to, Finnegan. I've been called.
8: Arch, we've been good friends for a long time, right?
2: Right, Clifton?
8: Would you do me a favor?
2: Certainly, old pal.
8: Well, I'd like your permission to... Well, Arch, could I...
2: Get to the point, old man. Could you what?
8: Arch, could I have you stuffed...
2: Finnegan, I'm sorry, old man, but I'd rather you remembered me just the way I am. Well, gang, I guess there's nothing left to be said. So I'd like to take this opportunity to bow out.
8: Miss Duffy, quick, get down to the corner and see if you can get Dr. Conklin.
4: Okay.
2: Boys, I'm afraid this is goodbye.
8: Bye, Art.
2: Bye, Finnegan.
7: Goodbye, Miss Archer.
2: Bye, Eddie. Well, I guess this is it.
8: Poor Arch. He's gone.
2: Oh, by the way, I think it'd be nice if, before I go, somebody would say a few kind words over me remains.
8: Well, I'll take a stab at it, Arch.
2: Thanks, Finnegan.
8: Well, ladies and gentlemen, Billy Beloved, on this sad occasion, I want you to know...
2: Finnegan, I ain't got much time.
8: Oh, don't be in such a rush. On this occasion, I would like to drink a toast.
2: Thank you, Clifton.
8: To Arch. Here's mud in your eyes.
2: What?
8: Oh, sorry, Arch.
9: Well, all right, I understand. Well, boys, I'm getting weaker by the moment. Better gather in a little closer. I want to save me breath for the death rattle. Well, so long, gang. Hello. Look, Duffy, don't bother me. I'm busy dying. Well, goodbye, gang.
8: Hold it, Arch. Here comes Miss Duffy with the doctor.
10: Now, what is all this about? Where is the patient? Oh. Say, he is dead.
8: No, I'm Finnegan. That's the corpse over there.
10: Let me feel his pulse.
9: It's too late, Doc. I ain't got no pulse left.
10: Just a minute. Exactly what I thought. Archie, there's only one thing wrong with you.
7: What is it, Doctor?
10: You don't pay your bills.
9: You mean I'm alive?
10: Of course. Not a thing in the world wrong with you.
9: Finnegan, Eddie, did you hear that? I'm alive.
10: Now, Archie, about my bill.
9: Yeah?
10: As I told you, I'm going to give you exactly 3 days to pay it.
4: 3 days to pay the bill? So that's what you were talking about on the telephone.
9: I don't know what you're talking about. Quiet, Miss Duffy. Look, Doc. Stop worrying. I got the dough. Here.
4: Archie, that's the money we put up for the funeral.
8: Yeah, if you ain't gonna die, at least give us our dough back. A dirty trick.
9: Now, just a minute, gang. Before you get mad, I wish you'd listen to the old philosopher. You know, it's more blessed to give than to receive. And you'll find that in giving, you yourselves have begat. In other words, do unto others, and you will find the road to happiness.
4: Drop dead.

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1: You're listening to...

0: She exhales, the recoil knocks you across the room. Well, Duffy, frankly, these fights of yours is very discouraging, you know. I was thinking about marriage myself. Well, it finally happened to me. Yep, I'm in love. Naturally, with a girl. Her name is Peggy Lee. Well, I ain't met her yet. I just heard her singing. Kind of silly, huh? Just falling in love with a voice on a jukebox. That's nothing. You married a whole jukebox. Hello? Hello? She must have heard him. Boy, they lose more dishes that way. Well, my marriage is going to be different.
1: Mr. Arthur, now I was just...
0: Hello, Eddie, old pal. How's your health today? I hope you are well, old pal.
1: I'm fine, old pal. How are you, old pal? And how much do you need, old pal?
0: I don't need nothing, Eddie. Today, I'm the most completely happiest guy in the world. And you know why?
1: Tell me, blithe spirit.
0: Well, we've been friends for a long time. I think I can confide in you. Eddie, I'm in love.
1: Well, bless your little heart.
0: Yep, you're looking at a new man, wafted up on the wings of love. A knight in shining armor, sitting on me white horse.
1: Tell me, which way are you facing? Might I inquire, Esther, who is the object of your affection?
0: Well, the objectionable lady happens to be, Eddie. A Miss Peggy Lee, a singer.
1: Singer, huh?
0: Yep, I listened to her on a jukebox, and as soon as I heard her, I know it was it. You know, I felt chemicals all over me. Eddie, I bet you I must have put 50 nickels in that machine.
1: 50 nickels?
0: Well, naturally, I slipped in a few slugs.
1: Cheating on already.
0: No, not on this dame, because if she looks anything like she sounds, hubba, hubba. By the way, she's coming down here tonight. I wrote her a letter offering her a job here.
1: That grounds for divorce already. And when she takes a look at you in that broken-down apron...
0: She ain't gonna see me in a broken-down apron, Eddie. I got me a whole new outfit. Suit, tie, shoes, hat, the works, you know? She'll be looking at a new Archie.
1: 8 to 5, she'd rather look at old Van Johnson.
0: Yeah?
1: Look at that. Where'd you get all these new clothes, anyway?
0: Where did I get them? Mm-hmm. Only one of the finest tailors in town. Here, look at his card.
1: Let's see. 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Sounds like a very high-class place.
0: Yep, they give you the best deal on 3rd Avenue, Eddie. Your suit cost them $11, they sell it for $11.
1: How'd they make any money?
0: Hot wrapping paper. I think I'll call him up and see if it's ready. Hello? Duke of Windsor Clothing Company? Connect me with a collar shop, please. Hello, Sam? This is Archie. How's the alterations coming? But, Sam, the coat pinched and the pants was too tight? I should go on a diet, huh?
1: Very high-class place.
0: Look, Sam, you can't you let the suit out just a bit? You'll what? Loosen the stitches a little, huh? Well, okay, I'll send Eddie over for it. Eddie, go over and pick it up, will you? And don't let them give you a suit off one of them dummies.
2: Hard.
0: Finnegan, what you been doing for amusement?
2: Oh, the same as usual.
0: good old Finnegan. By the way, you remember that Peggy Lee I told you about that I heard singing on the record?
2: Yeah?
0: Well, she's coming down tonight in the flesh.
2: Archie, won't she be called?
0: Finnegan, don't be such a jerk. I don't mean that the dame is coming down or gratin. She ain't no striptease. She's a high-class radio entertainer.
2: She's in radio?
0: Yeah.
2: Oh, them people are really nuts. I know what I'm talking about, huh?
0: But I don't.
2: Oh, how about that day?
0: What day?
2: A Saturday.
0: Finnegan, please follow the example of your head, will you? And come to the point.

0: talking about the time I was on that Truth or Consequences program.
1: Oh, what was you, Truth or a Consequence?
0: Guess, Art.
1: Oh, that'd be too tough to guess. Well, what happened?
0: So, well, they asked me a question, and when I told them I didn't know the answer, they hit me over the head, and then they poured water over me and hit me in the face with a big pie and knocked me down on the floor. But the joke was on them, Art.
1: What do you mean?
0: I knew the answer all the time.
1: Finnegan, you know, it's always a pleasure to talk to you.
0: Thanks, Art.
1: Yep. Sometime, you and I must take a slow rocket to the moon.
0: Anytime, Art.
1: Okay, it's a date.
2: Hello, Archie.
1: Another one. What is it, Miss Duffy?
2: I have a question to ask you. I'm looking for a male viewpoint.
1: Miss Duffy, be honest. What you're looking for is a male, period. But I'm gay today. What is it again?
2: Well, I'm taking this course in home economics. You know, how to be a homemaker.
1: Well, ain't that kind of counting your chickens before they're hitched? Now, what's the question?
2: Well, how much do you think a man should give his wife every week to operate the household?
1: Well, I think it depends to an extent on the wife's salary. If she ain't working, you've got to give her a little of your own money. What they call a budget. I'd say that a fair figure would be $8 a month for food and maybe $6 or $7 a month for rent. Depending on how many rooms you have, of course.
2: Well, I'm certainly glad I'm not getting married to you.
1: Likewise, I'm sure.
2: Run a house on $15 a month, huh?
1: It can be done if the housewife knows how to economize. For instance, when a parlor chairs wear out, instead of buying new ones, she'll make slip covers out of a couple of her old slips. She'll know how to embroider a bed sheet so it can also be used on a dining room table. There's a lot of little tricks, like how to clean out the ashtrays and carefully assort the butts according to size. How to sprinkle the paper flowers with toilet water so they smell real. But the main thing is, regardless of the money, a dame should remember that a man wants his comfort, that his home should be a home. Even the bathroom should look lived in.
2: Why, Archie, I didn't know you had such domestic ideas.
1: Well, I just got them recently, Miss Duffy. Oh, hello, Eddie. You back already?
3: Yeah, here's the suit.
1: Oh, thanks. I think I'll hurry up in the back room and put it on. She's liable to be here any minute.

0: Eddie, get a load of me. How do you like the new suit?
1: Well, pull down the shades and call me Sunset.
0: You like the color, Eddie?
1: Yeah, all of them. Let's see now. That's a green plaid over a red and yellow check with an orange pinstripe.
0: You don't think that it's too loud?
1: No, not next to that purple shirt you're wearing.
0: Well, aside from the color, what do you think?
1: Well, it's just a little skimpy, ain't it?
0: Skimpy?
1: Yeah, look at them pants. Whoever heard of anybody wearing pants that short?
0: Well, Eddie, how many men have legs like mine? I admit it. I admit it's a little tight, but it's beautiful material. And believe me, I can be seen any place in it.
1: Yeah. Just bend over and you'll be seen every place.
0: Well, forget about the pants. Look at the coat. Look at these shoulders. Walt the Pigeon himself ain't got shoulders like these.
1: Neither have you. Wait a minute. You still got the price tag hanging on it.
0: Well, that's part of my system, Eddie. I jacked it up to $18. Wait a minute. Why should I kid the dame that I'm wealthy? After all, I got looks and brains and personality. Leave her love me for myself.
1: Sure, why not? You do. What conceit.
0: What conceit? Eddie, if you really understood me, you'd realize that I don't think I'm half as good as I really am. Hey, look at that dame that just come in. What a stack of Esquires. Eddie, you know me with them vagabonds.
1: Yeah, you're just the old vagabond lover.
0: You ain't kidding. I beg your pardon, miss. You're Peggy Lee, aren't you?
2: Yes, I am. Who are you?
0: Three guesses.
2: Well, let me look at you. Manny Moe and Jack?
0: Oh, go on, you're kidding me. You know very well who I am. Who did you come down here to see?
2: Wait a minute. You're not Archie.
0: You want to bet? But let me look at you. You know, I expected to find you a chicory chick, but I didn't know you'd have so much chalant.
2: Well, thank you very much.
0: Oh, the pleasure's all mine. Yeah. No wonder your voice comes out so good. Look where it's been. I'll never forget the first time I heard you sing. You know, what a pair of pipes. Terrific.
2: Where did you hear me?
0: On a jukebox. Yeah, it was destiny, Connie. You know, I meant to play Spike Jones, but instead, I pressed you. It seemed like fate was guiding me very finger. I was so in love with you, Peggy, I played the record 12 times.
2: Oh, Archie, that's silly.
0: Silly? Look, honey, I don't know about you, but where I come from, playing a record 12 times at a nickel a crack is love.
2: Well, this is all very flattering, Archie, but what about the job?
0: The job? Now, wait a minute. You don't have to be standoffish just because I happen to be the boss around here. Hello, Duffy. Huh? Uh-huh. Well, look, I was gonna... Huh? Okay. Uh-huh. But look, Duffy. Uh-huh. Uh-huh. Okay. Uh-huh. Uh-huh. Mm. Okay.
2: Who was that?
0: My silent partner.
2: Mr. Duffy's your partner?
0: Well, yes, but he ain't got nothing to say about the place. I'm the real figurehead here, you know. I'm the guy that you got to impress.
2: Well, then why is this place called Duffy's Tavern?
0: Well, I was going to call it Archie's Tavern, but me family, Mater and Pater, you know. They were kind of lousy with tradition, and they didn't want a name dragged through the mud. It was enough of a shock to them when I sullied myself with honest toil. But enough about me. Let's talk about you. You realize, of course, that you're bound to fall in love with me.
2: I am?
0: Well, why should you be an exception?
2: Now, listen, Archie. I came down here to sing a song.
0: To sing a song? Don't try to fight it, honey. Believe me, it's bigger than both of us. Admit it. You love me, don't you? Well, you must care a little. Well, at least you're intrigued. Why would you like to sing?
2: Oh, something appropriate.
0: Something appropriate? Like what?
2: What more can a woman do?
0: Oh, yeah, that's the one you sang on the record. Hit me with it again, honey.

0: Duffy. What do you think of her? Huh? Has she any way of getting home? Huh? You're coming right over. Look, Duffy, take a tip. Don't waste your time. No, very S-K-I-N-N-Y. Yeah. With B-U-C-K-T. Okay, you're welcome, Duffy. Well, there's more than one way to skin a wolf.
1: Well, Archie, what did Mr. Duffy think about my singing?
0: Oh, what's the difference what he thought? What does he know about music? You mentioned Stradivarius to him, and he thinks you're talking about a violin.
1: But, Archie, the Stradivarius is a violin.
0: Well, once in a while, he makes a lucky guess. Now, Peggy, leave us get back to you and me. What is it this time? You think I lied? You coming down to see for yourself what she looks like? But Duffy. Peggy, quick, get your hat and coat on. Duffy's coming down.
1: So what? Is he so horrible?
0: Horrible. Look, when the boogeyman wants to frighten his children, he tells them Duffy will get them. Now, come on, leave us get out of here.
1: Well, just a second, Archie. I'm not going to start to work here until I meet Mr. Duffy.
0: Why?
1: Well, after all, he'll be one of my bosses, and I feel I should be nice to him. I think I'll go fix my makeup. Let me know when he gets here.
0: That dirty Duffy. Always lousing me up. Wait a minute, I'll fix him.
2: Hello? Hello, Mr. Duffy. This is Mrs. O'Shaughnessy. Sure, and is your charming wife there? Thank you.
0: Hello, Mrs. Duffy. This is a certain friend that wishes to warn you that your husband has plans tonight for a Candlestein meeting. Well, I called you up because I hate to see that beast take a lovely, frail, delicate woman like yourself and make a big, fat fool out of you. Okay, you're welcome, and cloud him one for me, too, will you? Well, that's that. Pretty clever, huh, Eddie?
3: Masterful. There's only one thing.
0: What?
3: Miss Lee says she ain't gonna work yet till she meets Mr. Duffy.
0: Okay. She wants to meet Mr. Duffy, I'll give her a Mr. Duffy. If I have to produce another hideous corpus. Finnegan. Let me look at you. This is going to be a dirty trick to play on the both of them. Look, Finnegan, here's what I want you to do.
4: Yeah.
0: Eddie, watch the joint a minute, will you?

0: lunch.
1: Will you stop arguing with me?
0: But I don't look like Duffy. I'm more than Winston Churchill type.
1: I told you the dame don't know what Duffy looks like. All she knows about is his personality. So just act stupid.
0: So I'll do me best, Doc. But don't expect me to be as stupid as Duffy. After all, he's older.
1: Well, I'll take the gamble, Finnegan. Now, I'll call her over and have you meet her. Oh, Peggy, this is Mr. Duffy.
2: How do you do? I'm Peggy Lee.
0: How do you do? I'm stupid.
1: me junior partner is the great Joshy, you know, Peggy. By the way, Junior...
0: What is it, Senior?
1: Did you go down to the bank today like I told you to arrange for that second mortgage?
0: Second mortgage, dude. Oh, yeah, but they wouldn't give it to me, Arch.
1: Why not?
0: They only allow one to a customer.
1: What? You know, Mr. Duffy, you're almost as stupid as Finnegan.
0: Oh, yeah? You know, you can get a punch in the nose for a remark like that.
1: Please, don't forget you're talking to the senior partner.
2: Just a second, Archie. You know something, Mr. Duffy? I say, Mr. Duffy.
1: Mr. Duffy, the dame is talking to you.
0: Oh, yeah. What were you saying, my dear?
2: Well, I was about to say that I think you're very cute.
0: Oh, go on.
2: No, I mean it.
0: Oh, cut it out.
2: But tell me, are you married?
0: Well, yes and no.
2: What do you mean, yes and no?
0: Well, I got a wife, but I don't like it.
2: Oh, Mr. Duffy, I think you're just... precious.
1: Yes, he is rather a precious little slob, ain't he?
0: Just a second. You stay out of this, senior.
1: Huh?
0: Miss Lee, I understand that you are a singer.
2: That's right. Would you like to hear me sing?
0: I'd be enchanted.
1: Now, just a second.
0: I'd rather you stay out of this, old man. go ahead, Miss Lee.
1: A ball of the night.

0: Wonderful, marvelous, marvelous.
1: Look, Peggy, why don't we ditch this creep here? Maybe let's go over to Roseland and kick it around a little, huh?
2: Well, okay, but maybe Mr. Duffy would like to go dancing, too.
1: But we both can't go.
2: Well, then, maybe you better stay here since you're the brains of the business.
1: Now, wait a minute.
0: Senior, you heard the girl. By the way, I'm a little broke, so if you don't mind, I'll take $5 from our cash register.
1: Now, just a second, Finnegan.
2: Finnegan?
0: That was my maiden name. let's go. Good night, senior.
2: Good night, Archie.
1: Holy cat. I created a Frankenstein out of a Frankenstein.
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0: 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This episode originally aired Saturday, November 8th, 1947, titled Junior and Babs Put on Anniversary Party.
1: It's new, it's amazing, it's Prell, P-R-E-L-L, Procter & Gamble's new Radiant Cream Shampoo in the handy tube. Prell brings you the life of Riley. Shampoo that removes unsightly dandruff in as little as 3 minutes and leaves hair radiantly clean, radiantly lovely, presents The Life of Riley with William Bendix as Riley. Well, the Riley's 17th wedding anniversary is due in a few days, and Riley is reacting in typical fashion. That is, he's completely forgotten about it. But that isn't the case with his children, Babs and Junior.
2: But we've only got $25 in the bank. Will that be enough?
3: We can just make it, Junior. The restaurant's charging $150 a plate, and there'll be 10 people, including Mother and Dad. That makes $15. That leaves $10 for a gift and extras.
2: What extras?
3: Well, I was thinking maybe a special cake with happy anniversary on it.
2: Babs, maybe we ought to tell Mom and Pop.
3: And spoil the surprise? Junior, don't be a goon.
2: Well, I know, but remember last year when the Lodge threw Pop that surprise birthday party? When Pop came in and saw the table and everything, he got so excited, he kissed the cake and went after Mom with a knife.
3: Well, so what? Daddy's very sentimental.
4: Oh, hey, the Lord Monster's home.
3: Oh, there's Daddy. Now listen, don't you dare even hint that
2: okay.
3: Oh, in here, hide the bank book. He sees it.
5: Hello, Walt Springs. Where's your... Hey, what's that you got there, Junior?
2: Oh, it's nothing, Pop. It's
5: a bank book. Now, that's fine. That's the kind of book to read.
3: Well, Junior and I pooled our savings and we opened a joint account.
5: Really? Oh, that's wonderful. There's nothing like saving. Do you realize what happens if you put $5 in the bank and let it stay there at confounded interest? After 80 years, you'll have enough dough to live on for the rest of your life.
6: Oh, Daddy. Hello, dear. I didn't know you were home.
5: Heck, what do you know? Junior and Babs got money in the bank.
6: They have?
5: Yeah.
6: Well, hands off, Mr. Riley.
5: Peg, I'm hurt. I'm deeply hurt. If I've said it once, I've said it 1,000 times. Young kids should get into the habit of being thrifty. You think I'm interested in the measly $5 they got saved up?
2: We've got 25.
5: Oh. But, on the other hand, it ain't good for kids to grow up to be misers, Peg.
6: Now, suppose we let them handle their own money, dear. Don't you think I'm right?
5: Well, of course. You certainly don't think I want their money. Believe me, that $25 they've got in the bank is just as safe as if it was in my own pocket.
7: You, Mr. Riley. Waldo Benny.
5: Oh, hello, Waldo. I'll be with you in a minute. I just want to see if there's any mail. Oh, here we are. Letter for Babs, letter for Peg. Hey, here's one for me.
7: Mr. Riley, you're opening your own mail?
5: Well, sure, Waldo. Don't you open your own mail?
7: Oh, no. My sweet wife opens my mail first, and then if she thinks I'd enjoy reading it, she burns it.
5: Well, excuse me, Waldo. Excuse me while I read this here. Well, let's see. Well, that's funny. There's nothing on here.
7: Nothing at all?
5: Well, it's just one sentence. November 8th is the big day. Now, who could have sent me an idiotic letter like this?
7: I did.
5: You sent it? Well, what does it mean?
7: I don't know.
5: Waldo, did you get your head caught in your wife's mixmaster again?
7: Mr. Riley, months ago you handed me a sealed envelope addressed to you and told me to mail it November 5th. You said it would remind you of something important.
5: I did, huh?
7: And you even gave me 3 cents to buy the stamp.
5: Well, if I laid out 3 cents, then this must be important. Let's see. November 8th is the big day. November 8th is the... don't mean a thing.
7: Concentrate now. What would be a big day in your life? Your mother's birthday?
5: No, that was last month.
7: Your wife's birthday?
5: That's next month. Gee, this is driving me nuts, Waldo.
7: Well, better forget it, Mr. Riley. These annoying mystifications, if permitted to consume your thoughts, can put you in a straitjacket.
5: Straitjacket? Now I know. It's my wedding anniversary. The minute you said straitjacket, I got it. When you said straitjacket, I thought of
7: being
5: squeezed.
7: How on earth did that make you think of it?
5: Well, the minute you said straitjacket, I thought of being squeezed, and the thought of being squeezed made me think of... Well, now, after all, Waldo, some things are sacred.
8: Okay, Riley, okay. So stop talking about your anniversary already. You'd think you was the only person that was sucker enough to get married. Remember, I'm trapped, too.
5: Oh, don't be so cynical, Gillis. You're always knocking marriage. But I bet if your wife, Honeybee, all of a sudden said you're through, you'd be worried.
8: Oh, I'd be frantic. Till I got it in writing.
5: Personally, I like being married. I got a swell wife. All wool, and she's a yard wide.
8: Okay, already.
5: The only trouble is, now I gotta figure out some beautiful gift to buy Peg.
8: Why don't you get her a new pool cue? You said you need a pool cue.
5: That's not what I mean. Hey, I know what she'd like. She's dying for a new fur piece. I heard her say so. I know where I can get the most beautiful piece of mink for $30.
8: Genuine mink for $30?
5: Oh, sure, and it's gorgeous. All black with a white stripe down the middle.
8: Oh, skunk mink.
5: Yeah.
8: That's different.
5: The only thing is, $30, say, Gillis, old pal.
8: Save your lungs, Riley. I'm busted.
5: Well, all I got is $5 to my name, and I won't get paid till next Thursday. What'll I do?
8: Borrow the dough, like you almost just did from me.
5: Well, I don't know. Hey, wait a minute. I could borrow it from my kids.
8: What, would they lend you 25? Remember, they know you.
5: Would they lend me? Are you kidding? After all, they're my kids, my own blood relations. Any money they give me is just blood money. Junior, look, son, I've always been a good father to you, ain't I?
2: Why, sure, Pop. You're tops.
5: And you love me, don't you?
2: Oh, you know I do.
5: You'd do anything for me, wouldn't you, my darling son?
2: Well, sure, anything. But I can't lend you the $25.
5: Well, that's fine, son. Junior, you might have the decency to wait until I ask you. Okay, if that's the way you feel, the subject is closed. Why won't you lend it to me?
2: Well, gee, I'd like to, but, well, that's our savings.
5: Well, it's only a loan for a little while, Junior.
2: Well, we need it.
5: What do you need it for?
2: Well, something.
5: Something. I ask a simple question, I get an idiotic answer.
2: What do you need it for?
5: Something. Look, Junior, you won't risk anything. I'm good for it. Why, I could walk into the Bank of America and get a loan just like that.
2: Well, why don't you?
5: Being you're my son, I'd rather give you the business.
2: Well, you see, Pop, well, the money's not all mine. It's Babs, too.
5: Well, I didn't want to go to Babs. You know I love Babs, but you're my favorite, because you're a boy. I'll tell you a secret. When Babs was born and the doctor said, Riley, you're the father of a little girl, I was so disappointed I wanted a refund.
2: Oh, you kid.
5: Well, a little, but you're my favorite. After all, we're a lot alike. You even look like me. So we got to protect each other. Now, will you lend me the money, Junior?
2: Well, I just can't, Pop. I told you, it's not all mine.
5: But I'm desperate, son.
2: Well, if Bab says okay, it's okay with me, too.
5: Oh, that's more like it. Now, you wait right here. I'll go and con Babs. I mean, I'll talk to her. I'll be right back. Babs, honey.
3: Oh, hi, Daddy.
5: Look, Babs, I want to ask you a confidential question. Who's your favorite father?
3: Well, I've only got one father, so there isn't much choice.
5: Thank you, honey, for the compliment. Now, listen, Babsy, I'm sort of in a terrific spot. It's kind of an emergency.
3: I'm sorry, Daddy. I can't touch that $25.
5: Well, how did you guess? How do you like that? I got two kids and they're both psychopathic. Look, Babs, you've got to help me.
3: Not my money. It's Junior's, too.
5: Oh, I don't want to go to Junior. I love Junior, but you're my favorite. Honest, I'll let you in on a little secret. When your mother and me got married, she wanted a boy. But I ordered her to have a girl.
3: Oh, go on, Dad.
5: No kidding. And when the doctor showed you to me in the hospital, I was so grateful, I paid him right on the spot. But I still owe for Junior. So it's all set, huh?
3: Well, it isn't up to me. I told you, Junior...
5: Well, if it's okay with Junior, is it okay with you?
3: Yes.
5: That's all I want to hear. Junior! Junior, come in here, quick!
2: Did you call me, Pop?
5: Now, listen, Junior. You said if Babs says yes, you'll say yes, didn't you?
2: Yes.
5: Uh-huh. And Babs, you said if Junior says yes, you'd say yes, didn't you?
3: Yes.
5: Now we're getting somewhere. Well, children, I need $25.
2: No.
5: Let's try it again. I mean, Babs, Junior, you gotta help me out. Please. Please. I'm begging you.
3: We just can't, Daddy. Honest, we can't.
5: Okay. I won't say any more. I ain't the type that begs. Keep your money.
3: Daddy, we'd give it to you,
2: well,
3: but...
2: Sure, Pop, only we can't. There's a reason.
5: I don't want to listen to reason. From now on, we're through. You hear? Through. I'll feed you, I'll clothe you, I'll send you to college, I'll pay for your wedding. But after that, you're on your own.
1: Well, we have the second act, The Life of Riley, in a moment.
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1: 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And now back to The Life of Riley with William Bendix as Riley.
3: Oh, children, breakfast is ready.
11: Okay, Mother. Now, remember, Junior, don't say a word about Daddy trying to borrow our money.
2: Okay, what do you think I am, a kid or something?
11: Morning, Mother.
3: Hello,
2: oh,
3: dear.
2: Morning, Mom. Where's Pop?
11: Well, he'll be right in. Children, have you noticed a change in your father lately?
3: A change, Mother?
11: Well, yes, it started last night. He's been acting very, well, unhappy.
3: Why, no, Mother, I haven't noticed. Have you, Junior?
2: Well, no. Well, pass the toast, please.
11: Oh, well, it's probably my imagination. Maybe things down at the
12: Where's
11: planet
12: the morning are... paper?
11: Oh, here, dear.
3: Good morning, Daddy.
2: Good morning, Pop.
12: Good morning, Peg.
11: Why, Riley, Babs and Junior are here, too. You act as if they were strangers or something.
5: Who, me? Well, what gave you that idea? Peg, tell that boy at the end of the table to pass the bread.
2: Well, here you are, Pop.
5: Thanks, Peg.
11: Riley, what's gotten
5: into you? This is toast. You know I hate toast. It gives me indigestion.
11: Now, don't get excited. You don't have to eat it. There's some nice hot biscuits right under your nose.
5: Oh, well, why don't you put them where I can see them? Oh, this is delicious. Boy, nobody can make biscuits like you, Dumplin'.
11: Babs made them this time.
5: Pass the toast.
11: Right. What's going on here? What's happened between you and the children?
5: I'll tell you what's happened. Those kids of yours are, well, selfish. They just don't care about their father.
11: How can you say that? Why, Babs and Junior are very close to you.
5: I'll say they're close. I asked him to lend me $25, and they...
11: You
6: What?
5: I needed that money real bad so as I could... forget it.
6: Now, wait a minute. What do you need $25 for?
5: Well, I'm sorry. I don't discuss my private affairs in front of strangers. Excuse me.
6: Oh, so that's it. You wouldn't lend him that money.
3: It's not that we didn't want to, Mother.
2: We just couldn't. It was too late to call off the party.
3: Junior!
2: Party?
6: What party?
3: Oh, Junior, you dope. You gave it all away.
6: Gave what away?
3: Oh, we might as well tell you now, Mother. We're giving an anniversary dinner for you and Daddy and some of your friends at Luigi's Grotto.
6: A dinner? For us? Oh, children, why, that's wonderful.
2: We wanted it to be a surprise, and now it's all spoiled.
6: Oh, no, it isn't, dear. You can still surprise your father.
3: Well, I don't know how he'll go for the idea now.
2: Well, you heard what he just said. He called us strangers.
6: Oh, you know your father. He don't mean it. By now, he's probably forgotten all about it.
5: And there's another thing.
6: Well, Riley!
5: If they act like strangers with their money, they're going to be treated like strangers. From now on, they're paying rent around here. Nickel a week. Can keep their money. I don't have to go to them. I got friends. Plenty. There must be at least 50 good pals in this here address book. Huh. I'll get some dough if I have to go through this book from A to Z. Hello, Ambrose. This is your old pal, Riley. No, nothing special. Just called up to see how you and your sweet family were doing. What do you mean, how come all of a sudden I'm so friendly? We're pals from way back, ain't we? 20 years through thick and thin. And they don't come any thicker than we are. Yes, sir, pal. By the way, Ambie, could you loan me $25 for a couple of days? Yeah, well, the same to you. Hello, Beasley. This is Riley calling. Hiya, Beasley, old pal. Listen, chum, how you fix for cash? You glad I asked? You mean you... Can I lend you $10? Excuse me, sir. I think you have the wrong number.
13: Hello, Zabisco. Clarence Zabisco. Listen, this is Riley. You're Riley. That's right. Chester Riley. That's right. You bowled with me last night at the... Yeah. Look, Zippy, you got to help me out. Could you loan me 20... Well, Zabisco is dead. Oh, well, in that case, I won't disturb him. Oh, gee, the poor guy. And last night, he was so...
5: Hey, wait a minute. Oh, it's just no use, Waldo. I tried every guy I knew.
7: And they all turned you down?
5: Yeah, one of them even said he was dead. Some anniversary this is going to be. No gift for Peg.
7: But, Mr. Riley, you have a dollar, haven't you?
5: Oh, what good's a dollar?
7: Go down to the delicatessen, get some refreshments, and throw a little party. Just for the two of you.
5: But that's no gift. Peg deserves a better gift.
7: It's not the gift. It's the thought behind it. The important thing is you remembered.
5: Waldo, that's a great idea. I'll get some delicatessen stuff and I'll make a fire. And I'll put a table in front of the fire with our best lace tablecloth and the company silver. And I'll make the room dark and light the candles. Oh, it'll be so romantic. Just the two of us. Eaten liverwurst by candlelight. There. Table's all set, Waldo.
7: Oh, it's beautiful.
5: You like the way I spelled out happy anniversary with the pickles?
7: Oh, it's... Very unusual. Fire a woman I know it would send me.
5: Gee, I wish Peg would come home already. She should be here by now. I'm as nervous as a bride.
7: Well, I guess I'll run along now.
5: Yeah, I'd ask you to stay for dinner, Waldo, but, well, you know, this is a special occasion.
7: I understand. Well, happy anniversary. Goodbye.
5: So long, Waldo.
7: Oh, Mr. Riley.
5: Yeah?
7: There's a note for you here on the hall table.
5: A note?
7: Yeah. Here you are.
5: Oh, I didn't see it when I came in. Oh, it's from Peg. Let's see. Don't feel like cooking tonight. We'll be at the grotto with children at 7 o'clock. Join us there. Waldo, she forgot. She forgot our anniversary.
14: Oh, dear.
5: Oh. My mother warned me there'd be times like this.
14: It's an awful blow, Mr. Riley, but don't you think you ought to join her there?
5: No. This is my anniversary, and I'll celebrate it myself.
14: Would you like me to stay here with you?
5: No. No, thanks, Waldo. I'm very fond of you, but you can never take the place of Peg.
14: Well, I'll run along. Goodbye. Happy anniversary.
5: Yeah. Happy anniversary. I'll show her. I can celebrate myself. I don't need her to be happy. I'm going to have a great time. I'll turn on the radio. Sure. I'm going to have fun.
15: Oh, how we danced on the night we were wed. We vowed our true love. No word wasn't said. Dearest, I held you so long. Oh, Peg, I'm so miserable. I couldn't be any lower than I am this minute.
16: Would you care to bet?
5: Who's that?
16: Is I, Digby O'Dell. The friendly undertaker.
5: Oh, it's you, Digger.
16: Greetings, Riley. You're looking fine. Very natural. The door was ajar, so I walked in.
5: Well, what are you doing around here, Digger?
16: Well, I've just come from a meeting of the UEPBTTSM.
5: UEPBTTSM?
16: Yes, the undertakers, embalmers, and pallbearers. Back to the soil movement. Once a week, we gather in a vacant lot and we plant things. But tell me, Riley, why the festive board?
5: It's my anniversary.
16: Congratulations. Let's drink to the occasion.
5: Well, all I got is that soda pop there.
16: Ah, my favorite brand. Seven Down. Here, a glass for you and one for me.
5: Oh, well, thanks, Digger.
16: Wait, a toast. Here's to you, my dearest friend, and to all the years you knew me. For every year that passes by brings you that much closer to me. But tell me, Riley, where is your dear devoted spouse? I'd like to offer my felicitations.
5: She ain't even here. That's how much she cares about our marriage.
16: Ah, once my wife forgot our anniversary, I was so shocked that I did my work in a complete daze. I didn't know who was coming or going.
5: This anniversary sure is different from last year. I took her to the paradise roof. Oh, it was beautiful. The lights were low. There were flowers everywhere. Up above, you could see the stars twinkling in the sky. And the orchestra was playing so sweet.
16: Shall we dance?
5: What?
16: Oh, excuse me. For once, I got carried away. Riley, don't sit here and brood. Go to your wife. Tell her how she's hurt you.
5: You're right, Digger. I'll do it. She'll respect me for it. And she'll be ashamed when she sees all the trouble I went to with the table.
16: Yes, I like the way you laid it out. Oops, that reminds me I have an appointment. Well, cheerio. I'd better be shoveling off.
11: Can't understand it. Where can your father be?
3: Mother, everybody's sitting at the table already. They're starved.
11: Well, look, dear, you go back inside. I'll go outside and see if... Oh, Riley!
5: Oh, there you are.
3: Daddy, we thought you'd never get here.
5: Peg, I got something to say to you.
11: Well, not now, dear. We're all starved.
5: Peg, do you realize what day this is?
11: Of course. It's our anniversary.
5: It's our... You knew. You didn't forget. And still you didn't. But that makes it even worse. Well, let me tell you something,
3: Peg. Daddy, you don't understand.
5: I understand everything.
17: But, Pop, we have...
18: Wait a minute, Junior. Let your father talk. Go on, dear.
5: You ought to be ashamed, Peg. Ignoring our anniversary after all these years. I don't expect our two kids to care about it, but you, my only wife.
18: Are you finished?
5: How could you? After all I've done for you. In the Depression, when we were starving and you wanted to pawn your wedding ring, I wouldn't let you be humiliated. I went and pawned it for you.
18: Well, now, if you're quite finished, just take a peek inside the private dining room there.
5: I'm going home to my liverwurst.
18: Come on, take a look. Come
5: Stop
18: on.
5: Stop pulling me, Junior.
8: Hey, there he is.
19: Surprise!
8: Happy anniversary!
5: Peg, I don't... What are all these... Ambrose. Beeman. Zabisco, I thought you were dead. Oh, Peg, I feel like such a fool.
18: Yes, dear, I know.
5: You did all this for me, and I said...
18: Well, I didn't do it. The children did.
5: Babs, Junior, you did it. You mean you really love me?
18: Of course.
7: Sure we do, Pop.
18: So do I, dear.
5: What a revolting development this is.
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0: Boy, this sure is a swell party.
1: Pardon me, sir. Who takes care of the check for the Riley party?
2: Oh, I hear Luigi.
3: I'll take it.
0: No, wait a minute, Junior. Nothing doing.
4: Oh, but, Daddy...
0: You don't think that I'd let you two sweet kids use up all your savings to pay for my party? How much is it there, Luigi?
1: $25.30.
0: Well, let me see now. There's 5, 10, 20, 25. Junior, I'm short a little change. Lend me a nickel. And $25.
5: To join us again next week to hear the life of Riley with William Bendix as Riley. William Bendix is currently appearing in the Paramount picture, Where There's Life. The script is by Alan Lipscott and Reuben Shipp. Mrs. Riley is Paula Winslow. Digger O'Dell is John Brown. 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
4: 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This episode of My Favorite Husband originally aired Friday, September 24th, 1948, titled Knitting Baby Booties.

0: little bedroom here?
1: Well, I kind of thought it would look cute and pink and blue with nursery rhymes on the walls. But we can fix it up temporarily as a maid's room.
0: What do you mean, temporarily as a maid's room?
1: Well, someday we may want a couple of little ones.
0: You mean a couple of little maids instead of one big one?
2: Well, that was, as I say, 10 years ago. So today, Mr. and Mrs. Cugat are still just two people who live together and like it. Lucille Ball is Liz with Richard Denning as George in My Favorite Husband. It is morning at the Cugat house. Katie, the maid, has gone out to the mailbox to see if the postman left any ads or blotters, and Liz is cooking breakfast, and George is still upstairs dressing. Finally, Liz goes to the foot of the stairs and calls.
0: George!
3: Yes, darling?
0: I've got your breakfast ready. The toast is burned just the way you like it.
3: Okay, I'll be right down.
4: Oh, Mrs. Cugat.
0: Yes, Katie?
4: Why did Mr. Cugat like burnt toast?
0: I don't know. He developed a taste for it after we were married.
1: Good morning, Liz, darling. Morning, Katie.
4: Morning, Mr. Cugat.
0: George, aren't you going to kiss me this morning?
1: On an empty stomach?
0: Certainly, give me a kiss.
1: I'm fresh out.
0: Oh, come on, George. You must have an old kiss lying around somewhere.
1: Okay. There, how's that?
0: That wasn't just lying around, it was dead.
1: That had all the zip of the old George Cugat.
0: Well, the old George Cugat better get a new zipper. What are you laughing about, Katie?
4: I was just thinking about my first husband, Clarence. Now, there was a kisser.
1: Good?
4: No, ugly.
0: Come on, George, your breakfast is ready.
1: Oh, so am I. Where's the morning paper, Katie?
0: George, are you going to bury yourself in that paper again this morning?
1: Oh, I just want to look at the financial page and see how the stock market is doing.
4: Oh, here it is, Mr. Cugat.
1: Oh, thanks, Katie. Let's see now. Amalgamated Copper, Fisk Tires. AT&T is down 2 points. I'd better get some. TP&L is down 1 point. Well, I'd better get some. SFO&P is down 3 points. I'd better get some. What's the matter?
0: BVD is down 2 cents. You need some.
1: Liz, you've been looking.
0: You've been showing. Here's an item about Jane Kendall. I have to get her something, George. She's expecting her baby.
1: Yeah, baby.
0: I don't want to have any of that last-minute rushing.
1: Yeah, rushing.
0: You know, having a baby must be pretty tough.
1: Yeah, pretty tough.
0: George, are you listening to me?
1: Oh, sure, Liz. Every word.
0: What did I say?
1: Say? Why, you said those Russians are pretty tough babies. Didn't you?
0: No, I didn't.
1: Oh, tough Russians or pretty babies?
0: Wrong again.
1: Pretty Russian babies are tough?
0: Never mind.
1: Yugoslav babies?
0: Never mind. If you weren't lost in that financial page, you'd hear what I said.
1: Well, but Liz, in my business, it's important that I know what's happening in the stock market. I have to keep an eye on the bulls and the bears so that some wolf in sheep's clothing doesn't make me the goat. After all, I work in a bank.
0: Sounds like the Chicago Stockyards. I don't see what's so wonderful about that financial page. It bores me stiff. I haven't the slightest interest in finances.
1: Well, that's because you're not in business, darling. Say, was there any mail this morning?
0: Katie!
4: Yes, ma'am?
0: Was there any mail this morning?
4: Just the morning mail.
0: Well, that sounds reasonable.
1: Is that all? One letter?
4: That's all, Mr. Cugat. But the people next door got a lot of mail this morning. Shall I go over and borrow some?
0: Don't bother, Katie. Open the letter, George. It's probably from someone who's on their vacation. All of our friends are out of town. Let's see now. Who do we know that went to the mountains or the seashore?
1: It's from Barclay Brothers Department Store.
0: Oh, it can't be.
1: Why not?
0: Well, who do we know that would spend their vacation at a department store?
1: Nobody. But we do know somebody who would run up a bill there last month of $250, don't we, Liz? Liz?
0: What's new on the financial page, George?
1: Liz.
5: Oh, come on, George. Tell me about the bears and the bulls again, George. George, will you, George?

0: Liz, this is serious. You went over your allowance again, didn't you?
1: Yes, George.
0: Oh, Liz. What am I going to do with you?
1: Raise my allowance?
0: I can't raise your allowance. I didn't get that mortgage deal with that real estate woman in Florida.
1: Oh.
0: Old man Atterbury must have found out about it because I didn't get that raise.
1: Well, tell him you can't raise a wife and children on your salary.
0: Well, but Liz, Mr. Atterbury knows we don't have any children.
1: Well, then tell him we're expecting some on the next boat.
0: Boat from where?
1: Wherever children come from.
0: Had a talk with your mother lately, Liz?
1: Of course.
0: What did she say?
1: She gave me a book to read.
0: You know, what was the name of it?
1: How to Win Friends and Influence People.
0: Well, that ought to do the trick. Liz, there's only one sensible thing for us to do.
1: I knew you'd think of something, George.
0: We've got to live within our means. Mm-hmm. Stick to our budget.
1: Wonderful idea. It's not only sensible, it's impossible.
0: It's really very simple, Liz.
1: How?
0: Well, just don't charge things we don't need.
1: Sounds simple, doesn't it?
0: Of course.
1: George, from now on, I promise I won't charge a thing we don't need.
0: Good.
1: I'll pay cash for it.

0: Why, Mrs. Cougart, I didn't know you could knit.
1: Neither did I, Katie. How do you like it?
0: Oh, it's adorable. What is it?
1: Baby booties. They're for Mrs. Kendall.
0: Well, do you think they'll fit her?
1: Katie, Mrs. Kendall's going to have a baby.
0: Oh, are you going to be there?
1: No, she's just having the family and a few close doctors.
0: Mrs. Cougart, wouldn't it be easier for you to buy Mrs. Kendall some baby booties instead of getting all tangled up in that yarn?
1: Yes, Katie, but I'm trying to help Mr. Cougart save some money. And baby booties cost $5 a pair.
0: But how much did all this yarn cost?
1: $10, but that's for 5 balls.
0: But you won't need 5 balls of yarn to make 1 pair of baby booties.
1: Well, I'm using the rest to make a sweater to match.
0: To match the booty?
1: No, a sweater to match the skirt I picked up for $29.95.
0: I think it's wonderful of you to help Mr. Cougart save that way.
1: Well, the only trouble is I had to charge all this stuff. So I think it would be better if we just didn't say anything about it, Katie.
0: I understand, Mrs. Cougart.
1: He'll probably laugh when he finds out that I've learned to knit.
0: Yes, but he'll stop when he finds out how much it costs.
1: Oh, I better hide this knitting.
2: Hey, anybody home?
1: Oh, it's only Corey.
0: Yes, mankind's gift to womankind.
1: In the living room, Corey.
2: Hi, Liz. It's Corey Cartwright, that gay dog.
1: Throw him a bone, Katie.
2: Oh, I'm not in the mood for jokes, Liz.
0: I'll put your hat in the hall, Mr. Cartwright.
1: What's the matter, Corey?
2: I met the most beautiful girl at a beautiful party in a beautiful penthouse last night.
1: Didn't you have fun?
2: Yes, the beautiful girl and I spent a beautiful evening looking at the beautiful moon.
1: Sounds beautiful.
2: Not quite.
1: Why?
2: She had an ugly husband.
1: What was his name?
2: I don't know. He never did catch me.
1: Corey, what makes you so fickle?
2: Well, I'm not fickle, Liz. I just can't make up my mind.
1: Well, sooner or later, the right girl will come along, and then you'll settle down, and she'll be knitting these.
2: Liz, am I seeing things? Are you knitting baby things?
1: Yes, baby booties.
2: Liz, you mean you? Why didn't you tell me?
1: Well, I didn't know you'd be that interested.
2: Interested? Of course I'm interested. Congratulations.
1: Well, thanks.
2: Why, I had no idea.
1: Neither did I. In fact, I was just telling Katie I didn't know I could do it myself.
2: Of course you can, Liz. I think every married woman should.
1: You do?
2: Certainly.
1: Well, what's marriage got to do with it?
2: But good old George, he hasn't said a word about this, Liz.
1: Well, good old George doesn't know about it.
2: I'll bet George... I beg your pardon?
1: George doesn't know about it, and don't you tell him.
2: But why? Shouldn't he know?
1: No, Mr. Atterbury didn't give him his raise, and this wasn't on our budget, so I had to charge it.
2: Time payments for everything these days. But really, Liz, don't you think you should tell him?
1: No, he'd only worry about the budget. And besides, if George found out about this, he'd want me to take it back.
3: Yes, Cartwright. Well, I'm glad you did call me. I had no idea Mrs. Cougat was expecting a bundle of joy. No wonder he's been wanting a raise. Oh, yeah, sure, I agree with you. I'll call him into my office right away. Thanks for calling, Cartwright. Goodbye. Well, so young Cougat's finally going to have an addition to the family, eh? Wonderful, wonderful. Miss Johnson, you come into my office.
4: Mr. Cougat, Mr. Atterbury wants to see you right away.
5: Uh-oh. Has he heard about the collapse of that Florida deal?
4: Not that I know of. I didn't tell him.
5: Okay, I'll go right in. I wonder who told the old man about my failure with that real estate woman. I'll bet that's the reason he didn't give me a raise. Well, after all, it might happen to anybody.
3: Huh? Oh, George. George, my boy, come in. Sit down.
5: Thanks.
3: George, I want to have a talk with you. Shall we say, father to son?
5: Well, is it about the raise I didn't get?
3: Yes, sort of. That is, George, I realize that you can't raise children on your salary. Of course, you don't have any children yet.
5: No, but we're expecting some on the next boat.
3: What?
5: Oh, nothing. That's just something Liz told me this morning. Look, Mr. Atterbury, I know why you called me in here.
3: Oh, you do?
5: Yes, and I just want to say that anybody can make a mistake.
3: A mistake?
5: Yes, maybe I tried too hard.
3: Now, my boy, you know, it isn't as easy as you think.
5: Then you're not angry?
3: Angry? Oh, on the contrary, you've got my best wishes, my boy. Oh,
5: thanks, Mr. Atterbury. You know, that woman had me worried for a while.
3: I can imagine.
5: She just didn't like the idea.
3: Well, women are funny sometimes, you know?
5: Yeah, she wanted me to do the whole thing by myself.
3: But, I understood that you both wanted...
5: Oh, I did. She didn't.
3: Really?
5: And don't forget, we were 1,000 miles from each other.
3: 1,000 miles?
5: Sure, she was in Florida.
3: Good heavens, now wait a minute. If she was in Florida, then I...
5: By telephone. See, the whole thing was arranged over the telephone.
3: Well, that settles it, George, my boy. I'm not only going to give you that raise, I'm going to pay that telephone bill.

0: George.
1: Hi, Liz. Darling, you're looking at a new man, the brand new 1948 model George Cougar.
0: How much did you get for the old one?
1: Plenty. How about a kiss?
0: Aren't you afraid you'll dent your fenders?
1: Come on, darling. How about a kiss for your hard-working husband?
0: Nope, not in the mood.
1: Since when?
0: This morning.
1: I'll bet I can make you kiss me.
0: I'll bet you can't.
1: Okay.
0: Well, don't let me convince you.
1: All right. Well, first I'll put my arms around you like this.
0: Mm-hmm.
1: Now, you put your arms around me like that.
0: Mm-hmm.
1: Now, tilt your chin up. Mm-hmm. There. Now, when I say a word, you say the name of the first fruit you think of.
0: Mm-hmm.
1: Ready?
0: Okay, but I won't kiss you.
1: Candied.
0: Orange.
1: Baked.
0: Apple.
1: Stewed.
0: Prune.
1: I win. You kissed me.
0: But you tricked me. That was a dirty, mean, low-down, underhanded trick. Trick me again, George.
1: You might get to like it.
0: George Cougat, there's only one word for a man like you.
1: What is it?
0: Prune.
1: Okay, scatterbrain. There.
0: Prune is a beautiful word, George.
1: Oh, wonderful word, prune.
0: I love you.
1: I love you too, Liz. Guess what happened at the office today?
0: I don't know. Sit down and tell me all about it.
1: Well, old man Atterbury called me in and... Hey, Liz, what's this?
0: What's what?
1: Well, this knitted stuff behind the chair.
0: Knitted stuff, George?
1: Yeah. Looks like baby shoes.
0: Oh, that. Probably dust balls.
1: Liz, knitted dust balls?
0: Oh, you may not know it, George, but we have the best-looking dust balls in town.
1: Well, wait a minute. There's a whole lot of yarn down in here, too. Look, what is it, Liz?
0: All right, Sherlock, you win. They're baby booties.
1: Baby booties?
0: Mm-hmm.
1: Liz, you mean you?
0: Didn't think I could do it, did you?
1: Well, sure, but... But, Liz, darling, this is wonderful.
0: I thought it was pretty good myself.
1: Well, gosh, honey, why didn't you tell me?
0: I was afraid you'd be sore. I charged all that yarn to our account, and I went over our budget again.
1: Oh, all this yarn to make one pair of baby booties?
0: Hmm.
1: Well, what are you going to do with the rest of it?
0: Why,
1: Well, what, Liz?
0: Well, make more baby booties.
1: More?
0: Mm-hmm.
1: Oh, good night. How many will you need?
0: Well, you never can tell, George. It might be triplets.
1: Triplets?
0: Mm-hmm.
1: Holy cats. I told old man Atterbury we were expecting some on the next boat. I didn't know the fleet was in.
2: Katie, come quick. Mr. Cougat's fainted.
3: Well, what happened, Mrs. Cougat?
2: I don't know. He said something about the fleet's in, then he sank.

0: George, can you hear me?
1: Oh,
0: George, this is Liz. This is Liz. Oh,
1: glad to know you, Liz. I'm George.
2: Oh, I think he's coming too, Mrs. Cougar.
0: Yeah, come on, George.
1: Oh, where am I?
0: You're in bed.
1: Oh, good night, Liz.
0: Come on, George, sit up. Up, the daisy, that's it.
1: What happened?
0: You fainted, Magnolia Blossom.
1: Oh, yeah. Oh, but Liz, you're the one that should be in bed, not me.
0: Now, just stay where you are, George. You're as pale as a ghost.
1: How did I get up here?
0: Katie and I carried you. She carried Mr. Cougott. I dragged. You put on a little weight since the last time we carried you upstairs.
1: Oh, Liz, you shouldn't be lifting anything heavy now, especially upstairs.
0: Well, Katie helped.
1: Who brought me in here?
0: Katie and I.
1: Who put me to bed?
0: Katie and I.
1: Liz.
0: What's the matter?
1: Who put on my pajamas?
2: That brought the color back to his cheeks, Mrs. Cougar.
0: Katie went downstairs, George.
2: Oh. And I brought back this. Here, Mr. Cougar, take a sip of this brandy. It'll make you feel better.
0: Are you sure that's brandy, Katie?
2: Yes, ma'am.
0: Remember the last time I fainted, you got hold of Mr. Cougar's bottle of Vitalis.
1: My Vitalis?
0: It went down all right, but I had to give my stomach a 60-second workout.
2: Oh, don't worry, ma'am. This is brandy all right.
0: You're sure?
2: Yes, ma'am. Positive.
1: Oh, darn it, Corey. I haven't been able to do any work all day. Look at the stuff pile up on my desk.
3: So Liz finally told you about the baby, huh, George?
1: Well, not exactly, but when I found those baby booties, she could hardly deny it. But she doesn't seem too interested.
3: That's the way women are, George. You have to be very understanding at a time like this.
1: Mm.
3: Why don't you try to draw it out of her? Hint around. Maybe she'll confess.
1: Well, I tried that already. But she acted like she didn't even know what I was talking about.
3: Why? What did you say to her?
1: Oh, I told her I understood that women who are expecting a baby get peculiar desires for food. So Liz said what kind of food, and I said kiddingly, oh, like ice cream and melted cheese poured over and a dill pickle on the top.
3: What did Liz say?
1: Well, she just said, what's peculiar about that?
3: That sounds like something Liz would say.
1: I think I'll call her and see how she feels.
3: Go ahead. You've only called her about 30 times today.
1: Hello, Katie. How's Mrs. Cougott feeling, Katie? What? The hospital?
3: What's the matter, George?
1: Oh, Liz is going to the hospital.
3: Already?
1: Hello, Katie. Which hospital did she go to? Yeah? Yeah? To phone her there? Well, I'll do better than that. I'll go over there. Goodbye, Katie.
3: Now, keep calm, George. Getting excited won't help any.
1: Yeah, keep calm. You're right, Corey. Don't get excited. Where's my hospital? I mean, where's my hat?
3: Now, wait a minute, George. Keep calm. I'll go with you. Now, don't get excited.
1: Okay. I'm calm. Let's go.
3: All right, but you can't go that way.
1: What way?
3: With a telephone on your head.
1: Oh.

0: Thanks a million for coming to the hospital with me, Liz. It was wonderful of you.
1: Well, you're welcome, Jane, honey. I'm only glad I could do something to help.
0: You have. Norman was so worried. He's read so many stories in the paper about taxi drivers having to stop on the way to the hospital because the baby arrived ahead of time.
1: I wonder if they leave the meter running when that happens.
0: Oh, you make me feel good, Liz, when I probably should be feeling horrible.
1: Do I, honey?
0: I guess you're always a little anxious with the first one.
1: Well, you haven't anything to worry about, Jane. You'll be all right. And when it's all over, you'll realize that this has been a very wonderful experience for you. Something you wouldn't take $1 million for.
0: Do you think you could stay with me, Liz?
1: Until the baby arrives? Of course, honey. I wouldn't think of leaving.
0: Thanks. Norman should be here pretty soon.
1: What do you want, Jane? A boy or a girl?
0: Well, I'd sort of like a little girl.
1: How about Norman?
0: Oh, he says he just wants a boy or a girl.
1: Well, I hope he isn't disappointed.
2: George, are you sure this is the right hospital?
3: I don't know. Wait here, Corey. I'll ask that nurse at the desk. I beg your pardon, nurse.
4: Yes?
3: Do you have babies here?
4: Yes.
3: This is the place, Corey.
5: Okay.
4: Is there something I can do for you?
3: No, thanks. My wife's doing it.
4: Your wife?
3: Mrs. Cugat. I'm Mr. Cugat. We have the same name.
4: That's understandable.
3: Is she here?
4: Yes, she is, Mr. Cugat. But you can't see her now. She left a message for you.
3: Oh, what is it?
4: She said to tell you that she's decided to stay at the hospital until the baby arrives.
3: Oh. Will you give her a message for me?
4: Certainly.
3: Just tell her I think that she's made a wise decision.
2: George, don't you think you should go home and wait until you hear from Liz, like the nurse told you?
3: Oh, of course, Corey, but I have to get this stuff before I go home.
2: Well, isn't it a little premature?
3: Of course not. I want to be ready.
2: But look at all the stuff you bought already. Electric trains, baseball bat, drum and bugle, football helmet, boxing gloves.
3: Maybe I should get him a football, too.
2: George, do you realize that a newborn infant can't even stand up, much less play football? Why don't you get it a rattle?
3: A rattle? Oh, rattles are for kids. My son is going to play right tackle for Princeton.
2: I hope he's in shape. They play their first game next week.
3: Now, Corey, let's not be silly about this kid.
2: No, let's not be that.
3: Obviously, he can't play right tackle with Princeton next week.
2: Oh, obviously.
3: He doesn't know the signals.
2: George, now, suppose it isn't a boy. Suppose it's a girl.
3: Girl? Oh, no, it can't be a girl. Liz wouldn't do that to me.
2: Liz hasn't got anything to say about it.
3: What do you mean, Liz hasn't got anything to say about it? She's its mother.
2: Yeah, but how can Liz make the child be a boy or a girl?
3: Well, she has to learn to discipline it sometime.
6: Oh, Mrs. Cugat. Did Mrs. Kendall have her baby?
1: Yes, she did. Is Mr. Cugat home?
6: Yes, ma'am. He and Mr. Cartwright are in the study and acting mighty strange, if you ask me.
1: Oh, really? I'll go in. We're going to be ready soon?
6: Yes, ma'am, in about a half hour.
1: George! Oh, George! What in the name of... George!
3: Look out, Corey. Here comes the Eastbound Express. Liz, darling.
2: Hi, Liz.
3: Liz, what are you doing home so soon?
1: What do you mean soon? It's after 7.
3: Oh, yeah, but what about the baby?
1: It was born an hour ago.
3: An hour ago?
1: Sure.
3: But how'd you get out of the hospital?
1: I walked out. How do you think?
3: Oh, but didn't the doctor say anything to you?
1: Yes, he said goodbye.
3: Well, I knew medical science had made progress, but I didn't know it was anything like this.
2: What about the baby, Liz? What is it?
1: It's a boy.
3: A boy? Oh, what did I tell you, Corey? Oh, Liz, who does he look like?
1: He looks like Norman Kendall.
3: Yeah, I knew it. Who?
1: Norman Kendall. Who'd you expect him to look like? You?
3: Well, as a matter of fact, I did. Well, after all, I am his father.
1: What? No, Now, listen.
6: Excuse me, Mrs. Cougott. The hospital just phoned to tell you that it was twins.
2: Twins?
3: Oh, give me time. I just became the father of a boy.
6: This one's a girl.
1: Congratulations, George. Now you're a mother, too.
3: Oh, Liz, darling, why didn't you tell me Jane and Norman Kendall were expecting a baby?
1: I told you the other morning at breakfast that you were too busy reading the financial page.
3: Oh. That reminds me. Where's the evening paper?
1: I'm sitting on it.
3: Sitting on it? Why?
1: Because I want to tell you about Mitzi, and I don't want you to get me mixed up with Mitzi like you did with Jane.
3: All right. What is it?
1: Mrs. Jordan says Mitzi is expecting.
3: Who's Mitzi?
1: Her Cocker Spaniel.

0: George, are you asleep?
1: Not yet.
0: Can I sit on the side of your bed?
1: Sure.
0: There. Isn't this cozy?
1: Mm-hmm.
0: George, your bed's higher than mine.
1: Maybe it's because you're sitting on my stomach.
0: Oh, I'm sorry, darling. Is that better?
1: Much.
0: George?
1: Yes, Liz?
0: I'll bet I can make you kiss me.
1: I'll bet you can't.
0: All right. First, I put my arms around you.
1: Mm-mm. Ah, but I won't bite on this. I taught it to you.
0: Now, tilt your chin up like this. Now, ready?
1: Yeah. I'm ready, but I won't bite.
0: Candied orange.
1: Mm-mm.
0: Baked apple.
1: Mm-mm.
0: Stewed... Oh, darn, what is that other word?
1: Oh, you mean prune?
0: Mm.
1: Liz, you tricked me.
0: Good night, George.

0: 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Here's an episode of Challenge of the Yukon. This episode originally aired Wednesday, August 10th, 1949, 77 years ago today. Its title, What Price King?
1: The Challenge of the Yukon. It's Yukon King, swiftest and strongest lead dog of the Northwest, blazing the trail for Sergeant Preston of the Northwest Mounted Police in his relentless pursuit of lawbreakers.
2: On King, on your Huskies.
1: Gold, gold discovered in the Yukon. A stampede to the Klondike in the wild race for riches. Back to the days of the gold rush. With Sergeant Preston and his wonder dog, Yukon King, as they meet the Challenge of the Yukon.
3: When Cyrus Ogilvy came to the Yukon to inspect his rich mine holdings, he brought with him his 14-year-old son, Curtis. A few days after arriving in Dawson, they traveled north by dog sled to inspect a mine which was located near the town of 40 Mile. Curtis stood by impatiently as his father discussed the mine with the superintendent. Finally, the boy interrupted.
4: Father, can I try driving the dog sled while you're talking to Mr. Blanchard?
5: Better not, Sonny. Takes a little experience to handle a dog team.
4: But I've watched you and Joe do it. I guess I'm just as smart
6: as... Now, Curtis, you heard what Mr. Blanchard said. It takes experience to handle a dog team.
4: Oh, that's just what he says. He never let me have any fun. If Mother were here, she'd let me do it. When we get back home, I'm going to tell her how you...
6: All right, all right. Go ahead and drive the confounded sled. Say, Blanchard, maybe you can give him a few pointers.
5: Anything you say, Mr. Ogilvy. Now then, Sonny, the first thing you want to do is get a good grip on the traces. Now hold them like this.
4: Never mind, I know how it's done.
5: But I just want to show you how to hold
4: it. I know. I've watched dozens of times. Mush, you husky, mush!
5: Hey, take it easy with that whip.
3: As the dogs strained to break loose the frozen runners, Curtis laid on the whip recklessly. Suddenly, the sled shot forward. The boy was jolted off balance and teetered precariously on the runners. The huskies sensed that a weak hand held the traces. Instinctively, they took advantage of the situation.
6: Hey, Blanchard, he can't control them. They're running away with
7: him. Oh, ho there, you huskies!
3: As the two men broke into a run, they saw the boy lose his balance and fall off the sled.
8: Help! Help!
6: The dogs are dragging me. Curtis, let go of the traces!
5: No, he can't let go. They're twisted around his head.
6: We'll never catch him afoot. Get the other team and chase after
5: them. Joe took the other team. Ho! Ho, you huskies!
3: Sergeant Preston was driving his sled down the hillside bordering the creek. He saw the boy being dragged by the runaway huskies. He shouted to King, who was running ahead of the team as loose lead dog.
9: King, stop those dogs! Stop them, boy!
3: The great dog charged down the slope. His powerful stride soon brought him abreast of the runaway team. He growled and snapped at the husky's flanks.
8: Help! Help me, someone!
3: Racing forward, King hurled himself against the lead dog, knocking him to the ground. Instantly, the team skidded to a halt in a confused mass of snarling dogs and tangled harness. A few moments later, Sergeant Preston arrived on the scene.
9: Hello, husky! Hello, hello! Are you all right?
4: I don't know. I probably suffered very serious injuries.
9: Well, maybe not. Let's see if you can stand up.
4: Oh,
9: there. I guess there are no broken bones. Give me your hand and I'll unwind those traces.
4: Oh, it hurts. I'm afraid to look. Is my hand all cut up?
9: It's not cut at all. The traces left some pretty deep marks, but they'll soon go away.
4: Here comes Father and Mr. Blanchard.
6: Hey, Curtis, my boy. Are you all right?
4: I guess so.
5: It sure was lucky that Mountie's dog stopped the team.
6: It was more than lucky. It was positively miraculous. What's your name, my good fella?
9: I'm Sergeant Preston, Northwest Mounted Police, if you're speaking to me. What's your name?
6: I'm Cyrus Ogilvy, from San Francisco.
9: Really?
6: Perhaps you don't recognize the name.
9: Oh, I think I do. You're in the mining business, aren't you?
6: That's right. Also in the cattle business, also in the shipping business. And I might add, I dabble a bit in railroads. This is my superintendent of mining operations, Mr. Blanchard.
9: Glad to know you.
5: I do, Sergeant.
6: Yes, Sergeant, I want you to know that I'm mighty grateful for what your dog did just now. Yes, indeed. No telling what might have happened if he hadn't stopped that team.
9: That's all right. King doesn't expect any thanks. Hey, boy.
6: Why, he certainly is a handsome specimen.
4: Father, I want that dog.
6: Well, now, I can't say that I blame you, especially after what happened. What will you take for him, Sergeant?
9: Well, I'm sorry, King's not for sale.
6: Oh, come now. Say $500.
9: Sorry, nothing doing.
6: All right, then. $1,000.
9: Well, I've already told you he's not for sale. That means he's not for sale at any price.
6: Nonsense, Sergeant. Everything has its price. I dare say I might go as high as $1,500.
9: You're wasting your breath, Mr. Ogilvie.
4: But, Father, I want that dog. I've just got to have him.
6: Yes. Very well, Sergeant. You've got me over a barrel. Name your own price.
9: Apparently, we're both wasting our breath. But I'll say it just once more, King is not for sale.
6: Yes.
9: I won't sell him for $2,000 or $10,000 or $100,000 for that matter.
6: Don't you think you're acting rather unwisely, Sergeant?
9: No, but I think you're getting pretty tiresome. Come on, King.
6: I've got a lot of influence in this territory. I can have you broken any time I say the word.
9: Then I suggest you use your influence to find your son some other dog that will suit him as well as King.
6: There is no other dog that will suit him just as well. He has his heart set on King.
9: And I'm afraid this is one time he'll just have to do without. All right. On, King. On.
4: Oh, Father. He's taken the dog with him, and I've just got to have him.
6: Curtis, try to control yourself.
4: I don't care. I want that dog. I want him. I want him. I want him.
6: Oh, shut up.
3: Sergeant Preston headed for the town of 40 Mile, and the Ogilvie party followed a short time later. Curtis continued to harp on the subject of King. By the following day, his father's patience was exhausted.
6: In heaven's name, Curtis, will you stop that whining? You've been harping about that dog for the last 24 hours.
4: But we'll never find another dog like King. You heard what Joe said. He said King was the smartest dog in the whole Yukon Territory.
6: Yes, I heard what Joe said, and you heard what the Mountie said. King is not for sale.
4: But you told Sergeant Preston you have a lot of influence in the territory. You said you could have him broken if he doesn't sell King to us.
6: I was just bluffing. And it happens he didn't fall for my bluff.
4: Oh, even so, you could find a way to make him sell King if you really wanted to. I know Mother would find a way.
6: I wish to heaven she'd find a way to make you shut up when you get on one of these whining jacks.
4: Oh, I'm going to sit down and write a letter to Mother right now and tell her how mean you're acting.
6: Oh, all right, all right. Stop your blubbering and I'll see what I can do. Go get Blanchard and tell him I want to see him.
4: Huh? Oh, yes, Father. I'll go get him right away.
3: A few minutes later, Blanchard reported to Cyrus Ogilvie.
5: You wanted to see me, Mr. Ogilvie?
6: Oh, yes, Blanchard. Have a chair, won't you?
5: Thank you.
6: Blanchard, I'm looking for two men to do a special job for me. I'm wondering if you can help me find them.
5: What kind of a job is it?
6: That needn't concern you, Blanchard. The point is, I'm looking for two men who need money and aren't too squeamish about how they get it.
5: I think I know just the men you want.
6: Eh? Who are they?
5: Their names are Nick Adams and Matt Quinn. And they're plenty tough. They came up here last summer looking for gold, but they didn't have any luck.
3: Nick Adams and Matt Quinn looked every inch as tough as Blanchard had described them. Nick was tall and dark, with a livid scar across his left cheekbone. Matt Quinn was short and stocky, with a crop of bushy red hair and the shoulders of a professional wrestler.
10: What was it you wanted to see me and Matt about, Mr. Ogilvie? Blanchard said you might have a job for us.
11: Yeah, a job that was right up our alley.
6: You ever hear of a Mountie named Sergeant Preston?
10: Yeah, we heard of him. What about him?
6: He's got a big husky named King.
11: We've heard of him, too. He's plenty bad medicine.
6: I want that dog, and I'll pay you $500 apiece if you'll get him for me.
11: $500 apiece? That dog's worth $1,000 even if he was buying him legally. Besides, them red coat cops are dynamite. especially this guy Preston.
6: In addition to the money, I'll pay your passage back to the stage.
10: Make it $1,000 apiece and I'll passage back and we'll talk business.
6: Very well. $1,000 apiece.
11: That's more like it. Now, what was it you wanted us to do?
6: I told you I want Preston's dog. How you get him is your business. In fact, the less I know about it, the better.
10: Well, I guess that's fair enough. What do we do with him when we get him?
6: You two have a cabin?
10: Yeah, it's right on the edge of town.
6: All right. Go back to your cabin and make a crate. Make it big enough to hold King. When you get hold of the dog, put him in the crate and deliver him tonight on board the Yukon Star. The captain will have a cabin all ready for you. Have them stow the crate in your cabin.
10: Does the captain know what our game is?
6: He doesn't have to know. He's taking orders from me. It happens that I own the Yukon Star.
10: Oh. Well, that's different.
6: The boat will sail as soon as you're on board. Now, try not to be later than midnight. By tomorrow morning, the boat will be over the border and the dog will be out of Preston's reach.
11: Nick and me sail with the dog, is that right?
6: That is correct. The boat will stop at Eagle City. I'll join you there inside of a week. Now, is that clear?
10: Yeah, we got you.
3: Sergeant Preston was stationed at the police post at 40 Mile. That night, he had already turned in when he heard someone knocking at the door.
9: Steady, King. Just a minute out there, I'm coming. Yes, what is it?
12: Sergeant, you've got to come quick. There's been a murder.
9: Who was killed?
12: My partner, Matt Quinn. Someone shot him.
9: Tell me about it while I get my partner.
12: We have a cabin on the edge of town. I was at the cafe all evening. When I went back to the cabin a little while ago, Matt was lying on the floor dead.
9: You're Nick Adams, aren't you?
12: That's right. Incidentally, Sergeant, you better bring your dog with you so he can trail a killer.
9: King always comes with me. Wait a second while I tell the constable where I'm going. I'll be right with him.
3: Nick Adams led the sergeant to his cabin on the outskirts of town. As King approached the door at his master's side, his nostrils caught a faint whiff of a strange and unpleasant odor inside. He gave a low growl.
9: What's wrong, fella?
12: He probably smells the blood inside. Open the door and go right in, Sergeant.
3: As Sergeant Preston entered the cabin, he saw Matt Quinn facing the doorway with a gun in one hand.
13: Go for your gun, Preston. I've got you covered. And don't let that dog make any false moves either.
9: Steady, boy. So you're not dead after all, eh, Quinn?
13: Not by a long shot, Mounty. That was just a trick to get you here. You and the dog, that is.
9: What's the game?
13: You'll find out quick enough. Step over there on the other side of the cabin. I'll tell your dog to stay put.
9: All right.
13: I said tell the dog to stay put.
9: Stay there, fella. Don't follow me.
3: As the sergeant moved away toward the other side of the cabin, King smelled a sudden overpowering odor, the same odor he had smelled just before entering the cabin. He whirled around, just in time to see Nick Adams coming at him with a large tarpaulin.
14: Instead of hose you out!
3: Before King could charge, Nick had flung the heavy canvas over him, smothering the dog's attack and pinning him to the floor. Then Nook took the wad of cloth, which he had been clutching in one hand, and shoved it under the tarpaulin.
14: Don't move, Marty!
9: Chloroform, eh?
14: That's right. Maybe we'll use a little on you, too, while we're at it. You all set, Nick?
10: Yeah. The dog's out cold.
14: Let's take care of the Mountie the same way.
10: Good idea. Keep your hands up high, Preston, and don't try any funny stuff. Remember, Matt's got you covered.
3: Nick advanced slowly toward the sergeant. In one hand, he held the same cloth soaked with chloroform that he'd used on King. Sergeant Preston watched him impassively. But suddenly, as he came closer, the Mountie whirled into action.
14: Oh, you don't pay. What is this?
3: The sergeant had grabbed Nick and was using him as a shield to prevent Matt Quinn from firing. For a moment, the two men grappled. Then Matt saw his chance.
14: Watch out, Nick. I'll take care of him with this gun.
3: Oh. Nick brought his gun butt down hard on the sergeant's head.
14: That did it.
10: Yeah. Yeah, none too soon either. Another minute or so with that chloroform rag so close to my nose and I'd have passed out myself.
11: Why don't you give the Mountie a good whiff of the stuff, even though he is knocked out? That way we'll be sure he don't come to and raise the alarm right after we're gone.
10: Yeah, that's a good idea. I better tie him up, too, just in case the chloroform wears off.
11: Okay. You take care of Preston and I'll pack the dog in the crate. As soon as we're done, we'll clear out.
3: Half an hour later, Nick Adams and Matt Quinn halted their dog sled at the river landing alongside the steamer Yukon Star.
14: Ho, ho there! Ho, ho!
15: Ahoy there, on the Yukon Star.
16: Who are you?
15: Nick Adams and Matt Quinn.
16: All right, come aboard. Mr. Ogilvy said you'd have a crate.
15: We got it here on our sled.
16: Can you carry it aboard, or do you want me to swing out the cargo boom?
15: We better carry it, I guess.
3: Nick and Matt carried the crate up the gangplank. The captain met them as they stepped aboard.
16: Mr. Ogilvy and his son are waiting for you in the cabin.
17: Okay, Captain. You lead the way.
16: This is it right here. The men you're waiting for are here, Mr. Ogilvy.
18: Have them come in.
17: There. He's steady.
18: That will be all for now, Captain.
16: Right, sir. We're ready to sail any time you give the word.
18: So you got the dog all right, huh?
17: Yeah, sure we got him.
4: Father, what's the matter with King? He looks like he's dead.
11: He's all right. We just had to chloroform him.
18: What about Preston?
10: We took care of Preston. He's back in our cabin all tied up.
4: Oh, look, King's coming, too. He's opening his eyes and trying to stand up.
18: Yes, the chloroform must be wearing off.
4: Can we let him out of the crate? There's a fire axe hanging on the wall just outside the cabin. We can open the crate with that.
11: Nothing doing. If I'm going to share a cabin with that dog, I want him shut up good and tight where he can't get at me.
18: The man's right, Curtis.
4: Oh.
10: Say, look, Mr. Ogilvy. Our sled and our dog team are still out there on the landing.
18: Well, what about it?
10: I'm just wondering if the captain could let us bring the outfit aboard.
11: Well, why bother? Those mutts ain't...
10: Don't be foolish. We can probably sell the team for a couple hundred bucks when we get back to Eagle City. We might even want to use them again ourselves. What do you think, Mr. Ogilvy?
18: Well, I don't know. I dare say the captain might let you keep the dogs in the hold. Would you like me to speak to him?
10: Oh, no, that's all right. You and the boys stay here and look at the dog. Matt and me will go see about it. We'll tell him you said it was okay to bring the team aboard.
18: Very well, but hurry up about it. The sooner this boat sails, the happier I'll be.
10: Now, don't you worry, Mr. Ogilvy. It won't take but a few minutes. Come on, Matt.
19: What are you worrying about the dog team for?
10: You shut up and listen. How would you like to make $100,000?
19: $100,000? How?
10: You just listen to what I'm going to tell you. Suppose we go back to the cabin and pull a gun on Ogilvy.
3: Nick explained his plan to Matt. Then the two men went to the captain and spoke to him about the dog team. A short time later, when the team and the sled had been stowed on board, Nick and Matt returned to the cabin.
18: Yeah. Everything all set?
10: Stay put, Ogilvy.
18: What?
10: You too, Sonny.
4: Father, he's pointing your gun at us.
10: Yeah, and it's loaded, too.
18: What's the meaning of this, Adams? Don't you realize that I have only to call for the captain?
10: Call for the captain, it'll be the last noise you ever make. Savvy?
18: Yes, I see what you mean.
10: You're a mighty rich man, Ogilvy. How much is it worth to you to stay healthy? Say $100,000?
18: Well, I don't understand.
10: Well, I'll give it to you short and sweet. When this boat sails tonight, you're sailing with it. You're going to make the trip to Eagle City with me and Matt. And if you ever expect to get back home in one piece, you better see to it that Blanchard shows up in Eagle City with $100,000 in ransom money.
18: That Blanchard doesn't even know I'm aboard the Yukon Star.
10: He will. You got any paper in your pocket?
18: Yes, I have a letter here.
10: All right, take it out of the envelope and unfold it so you can write on the back.
18: Very well.
10: You got a pencil?
18: Yes, I have one right here.
10: All right. Now sit down and write a letter to Blanchard telling him to meet you in Eagle City.
18: All right.
10: Tell him to raise $100,000 in cash and bring it with him when he comes.
18: Very well.
3: With nervous fingers, Cyrus Ogilvy wrote out the message to his mining superintendent.
18: Where shall I tell him to meet me in Eagle City?
10: Never mind the details. Just say someone will contact him as soon as he arrives.
18: Very well.
10: Now, let's see what you got down there. Mr. John A. Blanchard, Royal Albert Hotel. My dear Blanchard, meet me in Eagle City as soon as possible. This will authorize you to draw out $100,000 in cash from the account of the Ogilvy Mining Company. Bring the money with you to Eagle City. Someone will contact you there as soon as you arrive. Signed, Cyrus W. Ogilvy. I guess that'll do.
18: You'll never get away with this, Ed.
10: We'll get away with it, all right. Hey, Matt.
16: Yeah?
10: Go get the captain. Tell him Mr. Ogilvy wants to see him here right away.
16: Okay.
10: When the captain gets here, you just act natural and don't try any tricks. That goes for both of you. Remember, I'll have you covered all the time. Here's what I want you to say to Ogilvy. Tell the captain you've decided to make the trip to Eagle City yourself, but you got a message you want to send ashore.
3: A few moments later, Matt Quinn returned to the cabin with the captain.
18: Yeah, come in, come in.
14: You wanted to see me, Mr. Ogilvie?
18: Yes, Captain. I wanted to tell you there's been a change in plans. I've decided to remain on board and make the trip to Eagle City with Adams and Quinn. My son will come with me.
14: Very well, sir.
18: One thing more. I've written this note to my mining superintendent. I'd like to have one of the crew delivered immediately. The name is Johnny Blanchard, and he's registered at the Royal Albert Hotel.
14: I'll send a man right away.
18: And don't bother waiting for him to get back. I want to see him immediately. Here, give him this $50 as expense money, and tell him to join the ship at Eagle City.
14: Very well, sir. We'll get underway as soon as he goes ashore.
3: A short time later, Blanchard, the mining superintendent, was awakened by a knocking on the door of his hotel room.
20: Hold your horses, I'm coming. It's a fine time of night to be waking a man up.
21: Don't blame me, mister. I just got orders to deliver this to you.
20: Who's it from?
21: Some rich guy named Ogilvie. I guess he's your boss, ain't he?
20: That's right. Now, wait a minute. I read what it says. Come on in.
21: Sure, I'm not going anywhere.
20: $100,000, Ogilvie, Hey, there's something fishy about this. It says to draw out money from the account of the Ogilvie Mining Company. That's not the name of his outfit. It's the Atlas Mining Syndicate. Where'd this letter come from?
21: I told you. Came from a guy named Ogilvie.
20: That's not what I mean. Where'd he send it from, and how did you get a hold of it?
21: Me? I'm one of the crew on the Yukon Star. Ogilvie and his kid came aboard tonight. They sent this letter ashore just before the boat sailed.
20: You mean the boat sailed already?
21: Yeah, it sailed about 20 minutes ago.
20: Ogilvie never said anything to me about leaving town this way.
21: I ain't never said anything to Skipper either. The old man was expecting him to go ashore as soon as he talked to the two guys he was waiting for.
20: What two guys?
21: A couple of tough-looking sourdoughs. They came on board a little after he did. I heard them shout their names to the skipper, Nick Adams and Matt Flynn or something like that.
20: Nick Adams and Matt Quinn. Holy mackerel, they must have been holding a gun on Ogilvie when he wrote this. Wait till I get dressed. We better notify the police right away.
3: At the mounted police post, Constable Blake listened suspiciously to the story which Blanchard told him.
22: Say, what kind of a cock and bull story are you trying to hand me, Blanchard? Nick Adams was here just a couple of hours ago. He told Sergeant Preston that Matt Quinn had been murdered.
20: What's that? Why, he must have been lying. This sailor here says that Adams and Quinn both sailed on the Yukon Star not more than half an hour ago.
21: That's right, Monty, they did.
22: Blanchard, do you know where Adams' cabin is located?
20: Well, sure, it's on the edge of town.
22: Well, then we better go there right now. If Adams was lying about that murder, I have a hunch the sergeant may be in trouble.
3: A short time later, Constable Blake and his two companions arrived at the cabin. As they opened the door, they saw Sergeant Preston lying on the floor of the cabin.
20: Holy smoke. He's dead.
22: Now, wait a minute. No, he's not dead. He's been chloroformed. Can't you smell it? Well, come on, help me untie him.
3: Sergeant Preston recovered consciousness to find Constable Blake bathing his face with a wet cloth. The constable told him what had happened.
9: Looks like this is one time that Cyrus Ogilvie has gone too far.
22: What do you mean?
9: Apparently, he hired Adams and Quinn to steal King. When they delivered King on board, they saw a chance to make a small fortune by holding Ogilvie himself for ransom.
20: Isn't there any way you can stop them?
9: I'm afraid there's just one chance, and that is to overtake the Yukon Star by dog team. They might be able to signal the captain from shore.
3: Sergeant Preston returned to the police post on the double. There he hitched up his sled dogs and headed north along the Yukon Trail.
23: All right, on, you huskies!
3: Several hours later, the captain and helmsman of the Yukon Star were startled by the sound of shots. Silhouetted in the moonlight, they saw a man driving a dog sled along the riverbank at breakneck speed, firing off a carbine with one hand.
14: Looks like that fellow's trying to signal us.
24: Can you make him out with your telescope, Captain?
14: Not very clearly. Signal the engine room to stop the engines. We better send a boat ashore and see what he wants.
21: Aye, sir.
3: Nick Adams was bunking with a crew, while Matt Quinn shared the cabin with Cyrus Ogilvie and his son. All three looked up tensely as Nick entered the cabin with a worried look on his face.
25: Hey, Matt, hear those shots?
11: Sure, I heard them. What's going on?
25: Looks like some guy was trying to signal the ship. They're sending a boat ashore to see what he wants.
11: Hey, that don't sound so good. You suppose Blanchard could have squealed to the police and sent someone after us?
25: I don't know. It'd take a mighty fast team to catch up with the ship once we got underway.
11: What else could it be?
25: How do I know? Maybe the guy needs a doctor or something, and he's signaling the ship for help. It happens sometimes.
11: Yeah, sometimes. But maybe not this time.
0: What are we going to do if it's the law?
25: Keep your shirt on and stop worrying. You stay here with the kid. I'll go out and keep an eye on things.
3: The captain and several of the crew stood at the rail watching as the rowboat drew closer to the steamer. A rope ladder had been dropped over the side. The captain shouted,
1: "Ahoy there in the boat! What did you signal us for?"
2: "Land Sergeant Preston, Northwest Mounted Police. You're carrying two criminals aboard your ship."
1: "What's that?"
2: "I'll explain when I get aboard."
3: Nick Adams, who had been watching from a distance, darted back into the cabin.
25: "Hey, Matt. Matt, the jig's up. It's that Monty Preston."
19: "Preston? Well, thank heavens. Now you two will get what you deserve."
25: "You sit down and shut up, Ogilvy."
19: "Don't threaten me, Adams. Sergeant Preston will take
25: I said
19: you.
25: Shut up."
4: "Father, you've knocked them unconscious."
25: "I told him to shut up. Grab your gun, Matt, and come on deck."
19: "What about the kid?"
25: "Never mind the kid. It won't matter now if he hollers his head off. Just grab your gun and come on."
3: Sergeant Preston was halfway up the rope ladder as Nick and Matt came rushing out on deck.
25: "Hold it, Preston. Don't go for your gun.
0: And don't any of the rest of you make a move either. I've got you all covered."
25: "Matt, I'll handle Preston. You take the others and lock them in the forecastle."
0: "Okay, Nick. All right, you guys, start moving. And remember, no funny stuff.
1: Go on. All right, come on.
25: Well, Preston, I didn't expect to be seeing you again quite so soon."
2: "It's no use trying to dodge the law, Adams. Why don't you and Quinn give yourselves up? You'll get off a lot easier if you do."
25: "Don't make me laugh. Just start climbing up that ladder. And keep your hands away from your holster while you're doing it."
3: A moment later, Sergeant Preston pulled himself up over the side of the ship.
9: "Well, Adams, here I am. Now, what do you think you're going to do?"
25: "You'll see. First, I'm going to take your gun. That's better. Now pull up the rope ladder."
9: "There's a man down there in the boat."
25: "I know it. That's why I'm telling you to pull up the ladder."
9: "You're going to let him come aboard, aren't you?"
25: "I'll attend to him later, after I finish taking care of you. Hurry up and do like I tell you."
9: "All right."
3: Sergeant Preston began hauling up the rope ladder. Suddenly, when only a short length was still dangling over the side, he whirled and swung the ladder in a vicious arc. The heavy rope struck Nick Adams on the side, knocking the gun from his hand. Before he could recover, the sergeant was wading into him with both fists flying. Meanwhile, Matt Quinn had finished locking the crew in the forecastle. Hearing the sound of the fight, he came running back across the deck.
1: "Don't worry, Nick, I'm coming."
3: As Matt spoke, the sergeant's fist connected hard with Nick's jaw. Nick slumped to the deck unconscious. The sergeant turned to face Matt Quinn. Matt raised his gun.
0: "I'll fix him, Monty.
19: Bring him, King."
3: Matt hadn't seen the big husky creep up on him from behind. The shot went wild as Matt staggered backward under King's attack.
0: "Where'd this dog come from? Get him away from me. For Pete's sake, call him off."
9: "Stop struggling, Quinn, and don't try to pick up that gun."
0: "How can I pick up the gun with this dog lunging at me? Take him away."
9: "All right, King. Down, boy. I'll take over. Matt, you're under arrest in the name of the Queen. So's your partner. When he comes to, that is. What'd you do with the Ogilvies?"
4: "I'm right here, Sergeant. Nick Adams knocked my father unconscious."
9: "Curtis, where'd you come from?"
4: "I was in that cabin over there with my father and King."
9: "You mean you were the one who let King loose?"
4: "He was boarded up in a crate. When I heard what was going on, I got an axe and broke the crate open."
9: "That was mighty fast thinking, son. If King hadn't shown up when he did, I'd be a dead man right now."
4: "Look, King's wagging his tail and licking my hand.
9: He's letting you know he appreciates the way you set him free."
4: "I guess he wouldn't be quite so friendly if he knew I was to blame for the whole thing."
9: "Oh, I don't think King would hold a grudge against you. Not if you've learned your lesson."
4: "I guess Father and I have both learned a lesson. But golly, I still would like to own King."
9: "Now you listen to me, son. When we get back to 40 Mile, I'm going to get you a puppy. You take good care of that pup, and I guarantee you'll soon think as much of him as you do of King. In fact, I have a hunch that dog will be your most prized possession long after this case is closed."

0: Now, here's Sergeant Preston with a preview of our next adventure, the case of the friendly enemies.
1: I had a week off from my duties and were shooting the White Horse Rapids on the way to the McQuestion River for some hunting. We saw the canoe ahead of us capsize, and a moment later there were two men struggling in the water, struggling for their lives. There was only one thing to do, go into the water after them. And that meant fighting against the most treacherous rapids in the whole of the Yukon Territory. And, well, it was...
0: Be sure to listen to this exciting adventure Wednesday. These radio dramas, a feature of the Challenge of the Yukon Incorporated, are created and produced by George W. Trendle, supervised by Charles D. Livingston, and edited by Fran Stryker. The part of Sergeant Preston is played by Paul Sutton. They are brought to you every Wednesday until September, when we shall resume our regular Monday, Wednesday, and Friday broadcasts. This is J. Michael wishing you goodbye and good luck till next Wednesday. So long. This is ABC, the American Broadcasting Company.
2: 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You just heard an episode of Challenge of the Yukon, which originally aired Wednesday, August 10th, 1949. 77 years ago today. Its title, What Price King? Here's an episode of The Lone Ranger, which originally aired Wednesday, August 10th, 1938. 88 years ago today. Its title, Incriminating Letter.

to give the man who wanted to go straight a second chance. His reputation for fair dealing was only equaled by his reputation for courage. Now let us return to those thrilling days when the West was young. From out of the past come the thundering hoofbeats of the great horse Silver. The Lone Ranger rides again.

0: Bolivar Bate and Hacksaw Hastings, two old Civil War veterans, wandered the western trails, hoping to make their fortunes. They were hungry and disheartened when they appeared at the Lazy End Ranch House, and the foreman, young Steve Manners, made them welcome. Jane Colfax, whose father owned the ranch, led Bolivar and Hacksaw to the cookhouse. Soon a huge plate of flapjacks was placed on the table. The veterans attacked, and now, with the enemy annihilated, we see them leaning back in their chairs. Steve says,
1: "Had enough, fellas?"
2: "Friend, I'm plumb full to busting."
3: "And I declare I ain't met up with such elegant cooking and such real manners since me and Hacksaw was riding the Virginia Valley with Dash and Jeb Stewart."
4: "Thank you, Bolivar."
2: "Miss, I ain't got Bolivar's language, but him and me sure got the same sentiments."
4: "I'm glad you like the food. And you're welcome to stay on until you find something to do."
5: "That's what I was just telling them."
2: "Gosh, this is like dying and going to heaven."
4: "I'll have to see about the dishes now."
5: "And I'd better be getting settled. I'll be in at noon, though, Jane."
4: "Oh, I see."
3: "There goes one of the sweetest little ladies I ever seen."
5: "She ain't to be beat. I'm hoping that one of these days we'll be getting hitched."
2: "Me and Bolivar sure wish you luck. You treated us real white."
5: "I'll take my dishes out to the kitchen. I'd like another word with Jane."
3: "I reckon you would."
2: "Say, who that just stopped outside?"
5: "Huh?"
2: "You can see him through the window."
5: "Well, I don't know. He's a..."
3: "Steve, you look like you've seen a ghost."
2: "What made you drop your dishes?"
5: "I was just clumsy, I reckon."
3: "It didn't look that way to me. It looked like the sight of that fellow."
5: "You'll have to excuse me, friends. There's something I have to see to."
2: "Hey, wait!
5: You fellas just make yourselves to home. I'm right busy now."
2: "Well, I'll be darned."
3: "Hacksaw, if I ever seen a fellow scared afore, Steve was sure him."
2: "I can't figure it out. It seemed like just as soon as I pointed to that fellow that rode up, Steve went all to pieces."
3: "To pieces? He flew out of here like he was shot from a scattergun."
2: "What do you suppose got into him, Bolivar?"
3: "I don't know, but I aim to find out."
2: "But I don't..."
3: "Look. Steve and that fella act as though maybe they've met up before."
2: "Mean looking gent, ain't he?"
3: "And now they're coming into the ranch house."
2: "Gosh, I wonder if Steve's in some kind of trouble."
3: "Come on, Hacksaw."
2: "Huh?"
3: "Get up out of that chair, doggone you. If Steve's in trouble after treating us so white, it's up to us to do something about it, ain't it?"
2: "But what can we do?"
3: "I don't know. But first we've got to find out what the trouble is. Come on."
2: "But if Steve wanted us along to ask us..."
3: "We don't need no invitation. There's an open window over there, ain't they? Close the door behind you."
2: "You mean we should just listen in without saying nothing?"
3: "Look here, Hacksaw. If you see a fella drowning, you don't wait for him to send you a note asking to save him, do you? Well, from the look on Steve's face, I'd say he was in a worse fix than drowning. And I'm going to do something about it."
2: "Well, I..."
3: "Keep your voice down. There's the window just ahead."
6: "You don't act real glad to see me, Steve."
5: "Why in blazes did you have to come here, Morgan?"
6: "I reckon a fella can start in the cattle business where he's a minder, can he?"
5: "You in the cattle business? Rustling cattle's more your style."
6: "So you ain't forgot the old days, eh, Steve?"
5: "I'll forget them if you let me."
6: "Remember the time we stole most 1,000 head from the Bar Box outfit up Montana way?"
5: "Blast you. I've gone straight since then. Why can't you let me alone? Besides, I was just a wild kid then. I turned outlaw because I thought it was something smart. But I soon learned different."
6: "Got a right nice job here, ain't you?"
5: "What's that to you?"
6: "And I hear you've been keeping company with the boss's girl. You figuring on getting married?"
5: "Get to the point. You ain't here just to tell what you've heard."
6: "Well, like I say, I'm going to be a real rancher. I just bought the old Kramer place on the other side of town."
5: "Kramer place?

0: There ain't no stock on that range.
1: There ain't, for a fact.
0: And where'd you get the cash to stock it? You been holding up stages?
1: That's where you come in, Steve.
0: Huh?
1: You're going to see to it that I get enough cattle to set me up.
0: I ain't got no cash, no cattle either.
1: But your boss has.
0: You mean you want me...
1: I mean you're going to see that I get 1,000 head of old man Colfax's cow.
0: Are you
1: now, hold
0: rotten?
1: On. I ain't through talking yet.
0: I'd just see you in blazes first. And even if I was willing, you wouldn't get away with it. You're forgetting the cows that belong to this ranch are all wearing the Lazy N brand.
1: I ain't forgetting nothing. I got a brand already registered.
0: Yeah?
1: The Box Z.
0: But you can't...
1: All I have to do when you deliver them cows is to have my boys work them over with a running iron. It won't be no trick at all to change a Lazy N into a Box Z.
0: You rotten polecat. Get out of here.
1: You'll do as I say or your fine friends are going to hear all about your being an outlaw.
0: I ain't wanted by the law. There's nobody here would believe anything against me.
1: No? But maybe they'd believe this letter if they was to see it.
0: You
1: and you didn't get ready to grab it. This is just a copy. I got the real one where you ain't liable to get your hands on it.
0: That's a letter I writ when I was in Montana.
1: And it says enough to prove anything I want it to.
0: I'd like to break your neck.
1: I reckon you would. But you ain't gonna. You're gonna see that I get them cows.
0: I won't.
1: Suit yourself. If you don't want to lose your job and your girl both, you'll do like I say.
0: But, well, if Sam Colfax come back and found 1,000 head missing, I'd lose my job anyhow.
1: Is it your fault if rustlers stole them?
0: A thousand head?
1: It's that or the letter.
0: I've got to have time to think it over. I don't know just what to do.
1: I'll give you a week.
0: But in
1: a week. And in the meantime, I think I'll use the time to get acquainted with that girl you've been sparking. I hear she's right pretty.
0: You dirty skunk.
2: Well, I'll be dog blasted. Did you hear what that fella's trying to make Steve do?
3: And him a friend of ours.
2: I wish there was some way we could help him.
3: You come along with me.
2: But what are you
3: talking about? Come on. You and me are making a trip.
2: A trip?
3: We're going to find the masked man.
2: But what for?
3: Hold still there, General Sherman. Hacksaw, maybe we can't help Steve any, but the masked fella and Tonto sure can.
2: By golly, I never thought of that.
3: I got a darn good notion where they are. We'll tell them the whole thing.
2: That's a good idea, Bob.
3: And Hacksaw, what that masked fella'll do to that slick outlaw'll be a plenty. Come on, General Sherman. Get up.

0: The two old soldiers rode as swiftly as their ancient horses would carry them. Bolivar, unfortunately, had no more than a vague idea where the Lone Ranger might be found. And for several days, they found no trace of him.
1: Tonto ain't in this town, Hacksaw.
2: Well, we'll just have to go on looking.
1: And the time's getting less all the while.
2: Oh, Steve.
1: But we'll find them fellas yet. Get up, General.
2: Get up.
1: Get up. 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

0: bartender. 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
1: Ain't seen no Injuns at all.
0: 2 days left.
2: Hurry, Bolivar. We still got more traveling to do.

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0: I'm just about ready to give up.
1: So am I, Hacksaw. But I recollect Tonto saying something about there being outlaws down this way.
0: Well, if we... Hey! Look at that horse in front of the cafe.
1: That's the paint horse Tonto got from old Thundercloud.
0: And ain't that Tonto back in the shadows?
1: Howling tomcats. Hey, Tonto, Tonto!
0: I ain't been so glad to see anybody since the time old Jeb Stuart pinned all them medals on my chest.
2: Tonto, feel plenty good see you.
1: Tonto, you're a sight for sore eyes.
2: What you do here?
1: We've been looking for you. Where's your mask pod?
2: Him in camp.
0: We gotta see him right away.
2: Tonto, take you there.
1: There ain't no time to waste, Tonto. We gotta move awful fast.
2: Here, paint horse.
0: Gosh, I just about give up all hope.
2: What matter?
1: Everything's the matter, Tonto. Come on, we'll tell you about it while we're riding.
2: Get him up, paint horse.
1: Get him up.

0: As the days passed, Morgan Hanley spent more and more of his time at the Lazy N. We see him now in the afternoon before the final day set for Steve's decision, speaking with Jane Colfax. They are on the porch of the ranch house.
1: Miss Jane, I can't see no reason why you and me can't be good friends.
2: I prefer to choose my friends myself.
1: Meaning you ain't got no time for me?
2: You can take it any way you want to.
1: It's Steve, eh?
2: I don't see why I have to explain myself. If you'll excuse me, I'm going inside.
1: Just a second.
2: Yes?
1: I got some things to say. And the first is, you and Steve ain't gonna get hitched up.
2: Let me by.
1: Stand where you are. I could tell you plenty about Steve. If you don't act more friendly, I'll get him in so much trouble he'll never get out.
2: Let me by, Steve.
1: You stubborn little fool.
2: Steve!
1: Keep your mouth shut.
2: You
3: have the trouble, Steve.
1: You stay out of this, Steve.
2: Make this fella leave me be.
3: Morgan, I told you what would happen if you didn't quit pestering Jane here.
1: You'd better mind your talk.
3: Stand away from her.
1: I won't, I tell you.
3: This old teacher.
1: No. You hit me.
3: I should tear you apart.
1: I'll get that letter
3: you
1: out.
3: You show that letter, your chances of getting what you want are done for.
1: Blast you.
3: I got to tomorrow. Now get out of here.
1: I'll go. And I'll wait till tomorrow. But if you don't give me your answer then...
3: Yeah?
1: Then I'll see to it you run right out of this county.
3: Go on, get!
1: And if you think I don't mean it, just try and stall for more time.
2: Steve, what is it? What hold that man got on?
3: I can't tell you, honey.
2: Don't you think I can be trusted?
3: Jane, don't ask me about it, please.
2: I won't, Steve, but I just want you to know this. Whatever it is, whatever you've done, I'll still love you.
3: Jane! Hey, wait!
4: The curtain falls on the first act of our thrilling Lone Ranger drama. Before the next exciting scenes, please permit us to pause for just a few moments.

0: Now to continue our story. When Bolivar Bates and Hacksaw Hastings stopped at the Lazy End Ranch, they discovered that its young foreman, Steve Manners, had written an incriminating letter several years before. The letter was held by an outlaw, Morgan Hanley, who threatened Steve with exposure unless he stole 1,000 head of his employer's cattle. Bolivar and Hacksaw set out to find the Lone Ranger. Hanley gave Steve 1 week to decide whether or not to obey his orders. On the sixth day, the two men quarreled, and that evening Morgan went to the cafe in town. Now, as our second act opens, we see Bolivar and Hacksaw as they approach the door of the cafe.
1: Is Morgan inside, Bolivar?
2: I'll push back the door and see.
1: There he is.
2: He's standing right at the end of the bar.
1: You go on and talk to him.
2: Come on in.
1: Gosh, every time I see that fella, he looks meaner than the last time.
2: There ain't nothing to be afeard of. If he gets tough, we'll just give him that steely look of ours.
1: Yeah.
2: Howdy, friend. Your name, Morgan?
3: Huh? How'd you fellas know my name?
2: Shucks, we know a heap more than that about you. Don't we, Hacksaw?
1: That we do.
3: Yeah?
2: Now, but maybe we hadn't ought to talk where anybody can hear.
3: Say, what are you two old goats getting at?
1: What's that you called us?
2: Careful there, mister.
3: Get the blazes away from here. I ain't got the time nor the mind to do any talking with a couple of tramps like you fellas.
2: Why, can't, son, you're high dive. Well, come along, Hacksaw. I reckon he ain't interested in our knowing about that letter of Steve's he's got.
3: What's that?
1: Yeah, Bolivar. I figured maybe he was the kind of fella we could do business with.
3: Just hold on. What's that you said about a letter?
2: You willing to talk?
3: We can't do no talking here. We'll go over to that table there in the corner.
1: Sounds like he's changed his tune, Bolivar.
2: Yeah.
3: Come on. I don't know what your game is, but by golly, I'm going to find out.
2: Me and my partner just had a notion you could use some help.
1: And get the cattle you want without half so much trouble.
3: Sit down.
1: Sure.
3: Now talk and talk fast. How come you know about that letter?
2: Steve told us.
3: Why?
1: You better tell him the rest of it, Bolivar, before he gets the wrong ID.
2: I reckon I had. He looks mad enough to bust.
3: The rest of what?
2: Well, it's like this. Steve told us, on account of we had a letter mighty like yours.
1: And we had the same notion you had.
2: Only we went there looking for cash, because we wouldn't know what to do with cows if he gave them to us.
3: How'd you get hold of any such letter?
2: You see that Indian sitting at that table all alone?
3: Yeah?
2: He's got a friend, a masked fella.
3: An outlaw, huh?
2: Well, some fellas call him that.
3: Go on, keep talking.
2: He knew Steve when he was an outlaw, just like you did. And he had a letter to prove it.
3: Well, I'll be...
1: So when we done him a favor once, he give us the letter.
3: And you fellas are trying to get cash from Steve for it?
2: That was the notion we had. We went to him, and when we told him about it, he was fit to be tied. So then we got the idea you and us could work together.
3: How do you figure that?
2: Steve put up quite a fuss when you asked him for that 1,000 head, didn't he?
3: And what if he did?
1: We was thinking maybe you went about it the wrong way. What you want to do is to ask for just a little at first to get him used to the idea how easy it is to steal.
3: Yeah?
2: And then when he's give you maybe 50 head or so of cattle, come on back with that letter we got and ask for the 1,000.
3: Say, maybe you fellas ain't as dumb as you look.
2: Shucks, we just looked that way a purpose. If folks savvied how downright slick we was, they'd be afeard of us.
1: That they would, mister.
3: But how do I know you're telling the truth?
2: Steve wouldn't have told us about the letter you got. Less than we knew something, too, would he?
3: Maybe not.
1: And besides, we'll show you the letter.
2: The engine can tell you where we got it.
3: And what do you fellas want out of this?
2: We ain't asking for much. We can't get cash from Steve, so you can take cattle and pay us when you've sold it.
3: Yeah.
1: Hey, where are you going?
3: I'm
1: going
3: to check that engine's story with yours. Then I'm going to have a look at that letter. If you've been talking straight, maybe we can do business.

0: Morgan talked to Tonto and then agreed to the plan outlined by Bolivar and Hacksaw. The next morning, he rode to the Lazy M, dismounted, and rapped on the ranch house door.
1: That was a slick scheme, all right, that them two old coots thought up. But if they think they're going to get their share after we're done, they got a mighty big surprise coming. Yeah, what in blazes is keeping Steve?
2: So there you are.
3: I've been looking for you. Come on in.
2: You made up your mind yet?
3: Yep.
2: Well?
3: I ain't giving you nothing.
2: You ain't?
3: I'll tell you why. I can't let no thousand head go. If I did, the boss would show us devil savvy something was wrong.
2: But you've got
3: to... And besides, there was two other fellas here with a letter I wrote. If I pay you off, well, I got to pay them too.
2: I ain't asking for no thousand head.
3: Huh?
2: No, I changed my mind. Give me 50 and the letter's yours.
3: That's some different.
2: What's more, I'll give you my word them two fellas won't ask you for nothing.
3: You mean that?
2: I know them two old coots, and I ain't letting them interfere with my game.
3: And you'll give me the letter you got just for 50 head?
2: That's what I said, ain't it?
3: 50 head wouldn't be hard to cover up,
2: would it? Of course it wouldn't. And that's a heap better than having me show folks that letter.
3: But I don't know.
2: I ain't giving you no more time.
3: Are you sure those fellas won't trouble me?
2: You just leave them to me.
3: Then I'll do it.
2: I thought you'd have some sense. I'll send some of my boys around just as soon as it gets dark to collect them cows.
3: I'll be waiting for them.
2: Good. I'll be seeing you later.
3: Yeah.
2: Hacksaw and Bolivar won't come around with that second letter. But I ain't said that I wouldn't. Just wait till Steve sees it's me that's got it instead of them. Get up there. Come on, get up there.

0: That evening, Morgan, Hacksaw, and Bolivar sat astride their horses, watching the approach of a small herd of cattle. The men hazing the cattle along turned them toward the corrals of the old Framer place that Morgan had purchased. The outlaw looked at his two companions and chuckled.
1: Well, here they are. 50 head of cattle for nothing.
2: Told you it worked, didn't we?
3: You give Steve that out of your hand?
1: Yeah, but I give him my word you fellas wouldn't trouble him then. But I never promised I wouldn't.
2: Morgan's near as smooth a customer as us, ain't he, Hacksaw?
3: But it took us to show him what to do.
2: But shucks, you can't expect everybody to have our brains.
3: You gonna talk to Steve tonight, Morgan?
1: Uh-huh. I don't want to give him the chance to do any thinking.
2: Them was Jeb Stuart's tactics. Keep the enemy on the run without letting them get collected.
3: What's tactics, Bolivar?
2: Why, it's the... Oh, don't show your ignorance, Hacksaw.
1: Now that Steve's seen how easy it is to give me the cows he did, he ain't going to put up so near so much fuss when I ask for more.
3: You'd better be getting home.
1: I'm going right now. Hey, fellas, start branding them cows. Take your running irons and fix them up to look like Box Z stuff.
4: We'll get right at it, boss.
1: Get up there. Come on. Get up there.
3: Well, there he goes to see Steve.
2: Yep. We'll give him a head start. And then I reckon we'll tag along after to see the fireworks.

0: Morgan, with the second letter in his pocket, rode swiftly to the Lazy M. There he found Steve standing in front of the house.
1: What you come back for, Morgan?
2: We still got more business, Steve.
1: Look here. What are you up to now?
2: I just wanted to show you this other letter.
1: But what are you trying...
2: And for this one, I'm asking 1,000 head of cattle like before.
1: You
2: now, don't start using your language too free. It'll be just the worst for you.
1: You said this other letter would never be used.
2: You must have misheard me, Steve. I'm downright sorry if you got me wrong. But all I said was that Bolivar and Hacksaw wouldn't come around with it.
1: I should have known better than to believe anything you say.
2: But all you got to do is give me the cows I want, and then our business is done for good.
1: We better step over closer to the corner of the house. I wouldn't want to be seen talking to you.
2: Yeah.
1: This will do all right.
2: Now, what about it? You going to give me that 1,000 head, or do I have to show folks this letter?
1: I guess
2: you recollect what it says, all right.
1: I ought to. I wrote it, didn't I?
2: I knew that as soon as I seen it.
1: You mean I ain't got no choice at all? You won't settle it some other way?
2: I told you my terms.
1: Well, this is blackmail.
2: Sure it is. And what are you going to do about it?
1: I don't know. But I ain't going to let you
2: Who's
1: get away.
2: Who's that coming?
1: One of them's riding a paint horse.
3: Oh, what a paint horse. Oh, you know, hold
2: that. Hacksaw Bolivar. What in places are you doing here?
4: You'll find out soon enough, mister.
3: Don't want plain lawman.
1: You're looking for the sheriff?
2: The sheriff? Say, what's up? Why would the redskin come here for the sheriff?
5: Because I was just standing around the corner of the house to hear what you had to say.
6: And we heard everything.
2: You mean
1: to hear enough, Sheriff?
5: I sure did.
2: You're going to jail, Morgan.
3: Steve, you blasted fool.
1: Yeah?
2: I'll show him the letter. Sheriff, Steve's a crook, and I can prove it by this letter here.
5: That letter don't interest me none.
2: But Steve wrote it. You ain't denying it, are you, Steve?
1: No.
5: Morgan, I know what's in that letter already. I ought to. I was with him yesterday when the mask fella told Steve what to write.
2: The mask man?
5: Yep, it was his idea. He had Steve write the letter, then rub it in some dirt so it wouldn't look too recent.
1: And you fell for it, Morgan.
2: I was tricked.
7: You tricked plenty.
2: But Steve's a crook. I had a letter he wrote back in Mount Tabor.
5: I don't know anything about that. I ain't seen it.
2: He must have torn it up.
5: Then there ain't nothing I can do about it.
7: Tonto, tell him what happened back to his place.
8: Deputy, get other fella.
5: They rounded up the whole bunch?
8: Not right. We see him change brand.
5: And that's another charge against you, Morgan. I was tipped off that maybe you had your fellas changing the brand on some Lazy M cows, and then they caught you at it.
2: I got them from Steve.
5: Is that right, Steve?
1: He's got to prove it.
2: But you gave them to me.
5: Like you can't, Morgan. Well, you're coming along with me.
7: Steve, I told you to listen to what that masked fella said, didn't I?
1: If it wasn't for him and you fellas, I don't know what I'd have done.
9: Well, you treated us white, so we done the best we could for you.
1: And, Jane, you ain't holding none of this against me, are you?
6: Of course not. Steve, I understand more about this than you think.
1: Thank heaven for that.
9: Watch out for Morgan!
2: You ain't gonna get me!
7: Head him off! He's running for his horse!
8: You look. Masked friend catch him. Got him now.
7: By golly, our masked friend was just waiting for him to make a break.
5: Stay where you are, Morgan. This time I got you covered.
1: It looks as though if it weren't for the masked man, he'd have got away anyhow.
6: We owe him a lot, Steve.

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0: From Hollywood, the Mutual Network, in cooperation with Family Theater Incorporated, brings you Maureen O'Sullivan, John Daner, and Lorene Tuttle in a transcription of Baumbach's Fountain of Youth. 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
1: Thank you, Gene. Thank you. Almost from the beginning of time, men have dreamed of finding perpetual youth. Many legends have been told of strange elixirs and talismans that could make this dream of enduring youth come true. But it took the gifted pen of Rudolf Baumbach, the famous German poet and storyteller, to give us what is probably the most heartwarming and unusual tale ever written concerning such a dream. A story that, in my estimation, places forever in their proper niche all such fairy tales and fancies. But let Maureen O'Sullivan tell us to you now. The story of The Fountain of Youth by Rudolf Baumbach.
2: Once upon a time, as all good fairy tales start, in a land far across the sea, there lived a young woodchopper named Hans and his beautiful golden-haired wife, Greta. They were deeply in love, these two, and very happy. Very happy indeed. Life to them was as sweet as the songs of the birds that fill the forests around the small cabin where they lived. And they asked nothing more of life than to live together, contented and happy as they were. Now, it was Greta's habit to bring food and drink to Hans for his lunch when he was working. And so, on a certain summer, beautiful day, we find her making her way to the clearing where he was busily cutting down trees.
3: Hans! Oh, Hans!
4: Now, isn't that strange? I could have sworn I heard a fairy princess calling to me.
3: Fairy princess, indeed. Hans, you simpleton, it is I, Greta.
4: Greta! Why, so it is. And I was right. The fairy princess was calling me. The most beautiful one I've ever seen.
3: Oh, Hans.
4: In fact, she's so beautiful, I must hold her in my arms to make certain that she's real.
3: Be careful now. You'll steal the lunch basket. Oh, Hans.
4: There. And I didn't spill your basket at all.
3: Then perhaps you should stop that foolishness and begin eating lest you waste the whole day.
4: I shall indeed. But first, I have a little chore to do.
3: Oh, Hans. Surely you're not going to cut down that tree before lunch?
4: No, Greta. I'll be with you in a moment. There. That will do it nicely.
3: Why, Hans, you cut three crosses into that tree.
4: Well, of course, that was for the wood sprites.
3: Wood sprites?
4: Don't you know that this is the longest day of the year? The one day that wood sprites can become visible?
3: They can.
4: Why, certainly. All one has to do is to call to them.
3: But what have the three crosses to do with that?
4: Well, if the poor little creatures can find a tree such as that one, the three crosses will protect them from all harm. Shall I call out a wood sprite to prove it to you?
3: Oh, Hans. You mean that one can really call? Oh, you're joking with me.
4: Wood sprites. Oh, wood sprites. I command you to appear. Hans, the woodchopper, commands you to appear.
3: Hans, you're just being silly.
5: Is he, young girl? Or are you the silly one?
3: Hans!
4: Where did you come from, old woman?
5: What kind of a foolish question is that? You called me, didn't you?
4: Called you?
3: You mean that you're real?
5: Goodness, I never heard such silly creatures in my life. What else do you think I could be if it wasn't a wood sprite?
2: She didn't look like a wood sprite. She was old and wore ragged clothes. And instead of wearing mistletoe in her hair, as all good wood sprites do, she wore weeds. But there she was, in response to Hans's call. So what else could she be but a wood sprite?
5: That was a good deed, young man, cutting those three crosses into the tree. And I'm going to do a good deed for you in return.
4: Oh, well, that isn't at all necessary.
5: Don't tell me what's necessary, young man. I've been a wood sprite a good long time. I guess I know what's necessary or not. Well, now, let's get started. Come along with me.
3: But where are we going?
5: What difference does it make? I'm taking you, aren't I?
2: sprite started off and our two friends followed her. After a while, they came to a little clearing in the center of which was a sparkling, clear spring. The wood sprite led them over to it, and they stopped there.
5: Well, there it is. What do you think of it, hmm?
4: Why, it's a very nice spring.
3: Yes, it has water and everything.
5: Is that all you have to say? Here you are, the only two humans who've ever seen the Fountain of Youth. And all you can say is that it's nice and has water in it.
4: Did you say the Fountain of Youth?
5: Of course, that's what I said, young man.
3: But would you mind telling us, Wood Sprite, what does the Fountain of Youth do?
5: What does it do? Why, it keeps you young, that's what it does. Person has only to drink that water to stay young till the day of his natural death. That's what the Fountain of Youth does. Now, fill this jug here with water and carry it home with you.
3: You want us to...
5: Don't slop it around and spill it. Won't last forever. Just a drop to drink every Sunday is enough to keep you young.
4: A drop every Sunday?
5: Yes, yes, yes. Now fill your jug and get home with you. Goodness, I hope no more of these human beings do any good deeds for me today. It's an awfully trying experience for a wood sprite. Awfully trying.
2: Greta and Hans filled their jug with the precious water from the Fountain of Youth and hurried home just as fast as they could. And when they reached their little cottage and were safe inside with the door locked behind them, they stood there, looking at each other.
3: Well, Hans?
4: Well, Greta?
3: She could have been just an old woman.
4: Oh, yes, yes, that's right.
3: And there couldn't possibly be a fountain of youth.
4: Oh, no, of course not. Whoever heard of such a thing?
3: If she really was a wood sprite?
4: And if the water really did come from a fountain of youth?
3: What do you think, Hans?
4: I think, Greta, I think that we really do possess a jug of water from the Fountain of Youth.
3: Yes. Yes, I'm certain of it also. Well, what should we do then?
4: Well, we're young now, Greta. We'll put it on a shelf in the cupboard until the time comes when we shall need it. And then the two of us shall remain young for the rest of our natural lives.
2: The next year was the happiest that Greta and Hans had ever known. Perhaps it was because they knew that jug of precious water was on the cupboard shelf. Perhaps it was because their love just naturally increased with every passing day. Or perhaps it was because there came into their household another being to share their joys and happiness with them.
4: Oh, isn't he a happy baby, though, Greta?
2: Yes, and a handsome one, too. He looks just like his father.
4: Oh, no, Greta, he does not. He looks... Do you really think so?
2: Of course, Hans. Just like you.
4: Well, look at those husky shoulders. Oh, he'll make a good woodcutter, all right. He'll be the best in the forest. You can tell that by just looking at him. You know, you...
2: Look, he's fallen asleep. Come now and let him nap.

0: Greta. Greta, it's a wonderful thing being parents.
1: Yes, Hans. Wonderful. Hans.
0: Hmm?
1: Do you remember what your father looked like to you when you were but a little boy?
0: Yes, quite clearly. He looked to me like an old man.
1: And yet he was no older, really, than you are now.
0: No, he wasn't.
1: And, of course, in a few years more, we'll look even older.
0: Yes, that's true.
1: Hans, do you think we...
0: Well, it isn't doing any good just sitting on the shelf.
1: And the wood sprite did say it would work.
0: Certainly, it would do no harm to try. You wait right here, Greta. I'll fetch it for us right away.

0: Well, there it is. Precious water. Just imagine one drop every Sunday, and my beautiful Greta will always be young. And my son can never refer to me as that old man, his father.
1: Well, come down, Jug.
0: That jug is slippery. The moisture on the outside, I can hardly hold it. No,
1: look out, don't!
0: Oh, the jug, it's broken. And the water of the Fountain of Youth has spilled all over the floor. Greta, how can I tell her? I've robbed my Greta of permanent youth. How can I tell her? I know. I won't tell her. I'll fill another jug with well water. We'll drink that now. Then, I'll find the Fountain of Youth, bring back some more of its water home,

0: Well, here we are, Greta. I'll just pour a drop of water in this spoon. There. Now, taste it. Well, Greta?
1: But isn't that strange, Hans? It tastes just as though it came from our very own well.
0: From our very own well? Well, how can you say such a thing? It must be different.
1: No, Hans, it tastes just the same.
0: Oh, it does?
1: But I know, nevertheless, that it is water from the fountain of youth.
0: You do?
1: Of course. Oh, I feel different already. So refreshed, so strengthened. Oh, this is indeed a magic water, Hans. It is indeed the water of perpetual youth.
2: What could Hans do then? The water from their very own well had made Greta so happy, had made her feel so wonderful, he just couldn't tell her the truth then. So he kept quiet about it. And the very next day, when he went out to work in the forest, he began his search for the little clearing with the sparkling spring in the center. He didn't find the spring that day, so he tried again on the next, and the next. And the weeks went by, and the months, and the years. Every Sunday, just before they left for church, Greta and Hans drank a drop of the well water from the jug, and Greta bloomed like a rose. And seeing her do so, Hans kept postponing his confession, hoping in his heart that someday he'd find the magic spring. But he never did. Now it so happened that one day, while Greta was dusting, she opened the door to the treasure cupboard.
1: It over. The jug. It's broken. The precious water is gone. Oh, what shall I do? How can I tell Hans? What shall I do? I can't tell him now. I can't tell him that his youth is gone. I'll fill another jug with well water. And then as soon as I can, I'll find the magic spring again. And he'll never know the difference.
2: Greta, too, during whatever spare time she had, searched the forest for the clearing and the bubbling spring. But she never found them either. And time went on, weeks, months, and years. And every Sunday before going to church, each one took a drop from the jug. Now, to be perfectly truthful, Greta's chin had grown double. And Hans' hair was quite a bit thinner on top. But those were the days before mirrors had been invented, so neither of them saw these things for themselves. And in their eyes, their beloved one was as young, as handsome, and as beautiful as ever. But one day, Hans thought that at last the time had come when he must tell Greta the truth.
0: Greta... Greta, look at this.
3: Why, it's a hair, isn't it, Hans?
0: Yes, a hair that came from my head this very morning. It's gray.
3: Gray? Well, what of it, Hans?
0: Well, if I have gray hair, well, perhaps I am growing old.
3: Old? Well, why, that's nonsense. Growing old, indeed. With our magic water?
0: But that's just it, Greta, the water. You see, long ago,
3: Long ago, I too had gray hairs, you foolish boy. Even when I was only 10 years of age. Many people do.
0: Yes, but
3: now,
0: Greta,
3: let's hear no more nonsense, Hans. Well, you look just as handsome, just as young as you did on the day we were married.
2: And then some months later, Greta thought her opportunity for telling the truth had arrived.
3: Oh,
0: What is it, Greta?
4: Oh, Hans, I've broken a tooth on this mutton bone.
0: Oh, what a pity.
4: Yes, it seems that my teeth aren't so strong anymore. And they say that's a sign that, well, perhaps one is growing old.
0: Growing old? Why, how could that be, Greta?
4: Well, I think it's the water.
0: Oh, the water indeed. Well, you think it can possibly be good for everything?
4: Yes, that's true, Hans.
0: Oh, then stop being so foolish, my sweet. You're as sound and as fresh as a rose, and lovelier than the loveliest one that ever bloomed.
4: Oh, Hans. Hans, my dearest. As long as you think that, nothing else matters.

0: Now, after many years had gone by, and their children were grown and had children of their own, Greta and Hans were sitting in the doorway of their cottage, watching the fireflies make patterns of light against the dark of the summer night sky.
1: Hans?
2: Mm-hmm.
1: Hans, do you know what day it is tomorrow?
2: Tomorrow? Why, no, I don't.
1: It's the longest day of the year, Hans. The day in which the wood sprites become visible.
2: Why, yes, that's right. I'd forgotten.
1: Why don't we spend the day in the forest? We haven't done that for such a long time. Don't you think that would be nice?
2: Oh, a wonderful idea, Greta. We'll do it. But now, don't get angry when I awaken you early in the morning. I know how you young girls are on summer days. Lazy heads, that's what. Young lazy heads.
0: So early the next morning, Hans and Greta enter the forest. They walk together like young lovers, each giving heed to the steps of the other.
1: Why, Hans, you leaped over that root like you were a young boy.
2: You watch your skirts there, my young girl. Jumping so high that way will have them flying all over.
0: Finally, they sat down under an old tree and opened the lunch basket that Greta had brought with them.
2: It's too bad I'm so hungry today. There probably isn't a thing worth eating in there.
1: Oh, you silly boy, Hans. When are you going to grow up a little?
2: Grow up? Never, Greta. Never. We'll let this old tree do all the aging around here. We'll let this old...
1: What is it, Hans?
2: Look, Greta, at the trunk of this tree. There, under the third big bough.
1: Hans, well, there are three old scars on it. Shaped like crosses.
2: Yes, the three crosses I cut with my axe so many years ago. Why, this is the very spot where the wood sprite appeared to us on that day.
1: Oh, then over yonder must lie the clearing, and the fountain of youth bubbling in its center.
2: Come, Greta. Let's run over there and see if we can find it again.
1: There it is, Hans. The fountain of youth.
2: Yes, imagine. After all these years, we've found it again.
1: Oh, look at it, bubbling up there so beautiful, sparkling and clear. Hans, I'm going to look into it.
2: No, Greta, no. Don't look into the water.
1: But why not? There's no danger.
2: I beg of you, Greta, don't. Don't look into...
1: Hans!
2: Yes, Greta?
1: Hans, in the spring, I saw an old woman. An old woman with gray hair and a wrinkled face. She was looking up at me out of the water.
2: Oh, let me look, Greta.
1: Well, Hans, do you see her?
2: No, Greta. But I do see an old man.
1: An old man. Here, give me your hand. We'll look together.
2: There they are, Greta. The two of them now. Old people with the look of youth long gone from them. Do you know who they are, my darling?
1: Yes, Hans. Yes, I know. We're seeing ourselves as we really are.
2: Oh, it was all my fault, Greta. If I hadn't been so clumsy and broken the jug of water so many years
1: ago...
2: But
1: it was I who broke the jug, Hans. I was the one who...
2: You? Greta, you? You broke the jug, too?
1: Yes, Hans, well, Dusty. But I didn't know that you...
2: And did you fill another with well water, too?
1: Yes.
2: Oh.
1: Yes, I did. Did you... Oh, Oh,
2: and all these years, I was afraid to tell you.
1: I didn't want to hurt your feelings.
2: Oh, I felt so badly about it, and I never could find the spring again.
1: Nora, I look for it, too. Now, what in the world are you two old fools cackling about? Hans, look.
2: Yes, the wood sprite again.
1: What do you mean, again? I never saw you before.
3: Why, of course you did. Many years ago.
2: You gave us water from the Fountain of Youth.
1: I gave you water. I never gave anyone water. You must have talked to my grandmother.
2: Your grandmother?
1: Of course. If she gave you any water from any Fountain of Youth, you certainly spilled it somewhere. Look at you. You're older than I am.
3: Well, that was just it. We did spill it.
1: Oh, you did, huh? So that's why you're sneaking around here now. You think that spring is the Fountain of Youth, is that it?
2: Why, we know it's the Fountain of Youth. Your grandmother told us it was.
1: Oh, of course. My grandmother told you it was. What made you believe her, huh?
3: Well, she said that it was.
2: You don't mean that it's really not
1: there? I'm not saying anything. You can find out easily enough. Dip your heads into it. If it's the Fountain of Youth, you'll see a miracle. You'll grow young again. And if it's not... Go ahead. What are you waiting for? Dip your heads into it.
2: Greta.
3: Hans.
2: It probably is the Fountain of Youth, Greta.
3: Yes, I do believe it is, Hans. Oh, no, Hans, no. I don't want to be young again.
2: No, neither do I, Greta.
3: If you only knew how happy I am that I may be old at last.
2: Oh, yes, it was so hard and troublesome staying young all the time.
3: Besides, we wouldn't dare get young again now. What would our children say? And our grandchildren?
1: Well, don't stand there talking all day long. You're going to dip into the fountain or not?
2: No, gracious wood sprite. Thousand thanks for your generous offer, but we will remain as we are.
3: Yes, we will remain this way, if you don't mind. We'll stay old at last.
1: All right, be fools if you want to. Goodness, I hope no more of these human beings come around here today. It's an awfully trying experience for a wood sprite. An awfully trying experience.
3: Hans, you know something? You make an awfully handsome old man.
2: Oh, Greta, darling, with your gray hair, your lovely mother... grandmother eyes. You make a beautiful old lady.
3: Then you have no regrets?
2: Regrets? Oh, no. No, Greta, no. I have no regrets. Here, come. Give me your hand. I think it's time we went home.

0: Thank you. Thank you, Maureen O'Sullivan, for bringing us the beautiful legend of the Fountain of Youth. You know, I'll bet this story moved a lot of people in our family theater audience to do some reminiscing. I mean those men and women who have been married a long time now, who have known all the joys and weathered all the storms that come to every marriage. Yes, men and women who can look into each other's faces and see written there the history of all their years together. Those years which put to a test the promise they made when they repeated the words, for better, for worse, for richer, for poorer, in sickness and in health, until death do us part. They're the ones who realize that love can grow, though beauty fades. They know that marriage is not a thing of the moment. It's made up of the thousand little things of daily living, the troubles and joys, big and little, all shared together. They know, too, that every marriage needs God in it, needs His help and protection. They know the value of prayer, for they have known times when prayer was their only hope, and their prayers were answered. Well, we who are younger, the new generation of fathers and mothers, don't have their experience, but, well, certainly we can learn from it. We can guarantee our future by remembering always that the family that prays together stays together.
1: More things are wrought by prayer than this world dreams of.
2: From Hollywood, Family Theater has brought you The Fountain of Youth, starring Maureen O'Sullivan with Don DeFore as your host. Doreen Tuttle was heard as Greta, John Daner as Hans, and Peggy Weber as the Wood Sprite. 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Join us, won't you?

0: 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You've just heard an episode of Family Theater, which originally aired Wednesday, August 10th, 1949, 77 years ago today, titled Fountain of Youth. 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
1: Family Theater presents Joan Leslie and Marshall Thompson.

0: Hollywood, the Mutual Network, in cooperation with Family Theater, presents The Rainbow Chaser, starring Marshall Thompson. And now, here is your hostess, Joan Leslie.
1: Thank you, Tony Lofrano. Family Theater's only purpose is to bring to everyone's attention a practice that must become an important part of our lives if we are to win peace for ourselves, peace for our families, and peace for the world. 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Pray together as a family. And now to our transcribed drama, The Rainbow Chaser, starring Marshall Thompson as Jim.

0: Jim. Oh, Jim.
1: He's not back from lunch yet, Mr. Kearns.
0: Well, it's almost a quarter of two.
1: He's asked me to tell you he might be a little delayed.
0: Okay. You happen to know if he sent that wire to Spalding this morning?
1: I couldn't say. Maybe that's what's keeping him.
0: I hope not. I told him to phone it in better than 3 hours ago.
1: Well, he ought to be back pretty soon.
2: Hi, Dad.
0: Jenny.
2: Hello, Mike.
1: How are you, Miss Kearns?
2: Fine. How do you like the sporting goods business?
1: Great. Probably like it even better when I learn it.
0: Mike, tell Jim I want to see him as soon as he gets back, will you?
1: You bet, Mr. Kearns.
0: Come on in, honey.
2: Well, don't tell me.

0: exactly.
1: Your stories don't exactly jibe there, sister.
0: How do you mean?
2: Mother Superior gives you credit for first noticing the theft.
0: Oh, my, no. She's very charitable, but she's the first one who pointed to the safe. She's very observant.
2: I understand. Go ahead, please.
0: Upon checking the safe, we found that someone had taken our entire store of narcotics. Everything.
2: Is that the safe over there?
0: Yes, that's the narcotic safe. Don't touch that, Mr. Friday.
2: No?
0: No, never. Nothing is to be touched until the police have completed their investigation. Clues.
2: Well, we're the police, sister.
0: Then, do you have all the clues you need?
2: Well, I wouldn't know, but the men from Leighton Fingerprints have dusted everything here, so it's all right to touch things now.
0: That was Mr. Harlan's stall and his men?
2: Yes, that's right.
0: Oh, I didn't know.
1: We understand you have the inventory list.
0: Yes, I have it on my desk. Here.
1: Thank you.
0: We keep a running inventory, so that's the exact amount that's missing.
1: Yes, ma'am. Cocaine and morphine. No bird's eye, Joe.
2: Big haul, huh?
1: Looks like about 10,000 worth.
2: Like to have a copy of this inventory, sister?
0: Would you take the carbon? I like to keep the originals for my monthly files.
2: I'll be fine.
1: Outside of this intern, Lyons, nobody saw whoever it was.
0: No. Mother Superior and I have interrogated everyone. We made a thorough investigation on our own. I took notes.
1: Is that so?
0: Yes, that's the way Father Brown does it.
1: Father Brown?
0: Yes, he's an expert detective.
1: Brown. You wouldn't mean Thad Brown?
0: No, Father Brown.
1: Father Brown. You people have your own detectives now?
0: Oh, my, no. He's not a regular detective. He's more like Mother Superior and myself.
1: Is that right?
0: Yes, he's in England. Solves some really difficult cases. Here, I'll show you. See right here? The Triple Cross, another exciting Father Brown mystery by G.K. Chesterton.
1: Oh.
0: Yes, I have all but one of the Father Brown books. Mother Superior has it. I get it after she finishes.
2: Mm-hmm. What's the condition of the intern?
0: He's resting comfortably. Dr. Spencer says he'll be all right. Had to take 9 stitches in his scalp.
2: We'd like to talk to him.
0: I'm sure that'll be all right. I don't have to tell you, we all think this is a terrible thing.
2: Yes, sister, it is.
0: All those narcotics. Whoever took them will distribute them, won't they?
2: Well, that's our guess, sister. The stuff will be sold to addicts.
0: What makes a dope addict? How do they get started? Why do they do it?
1: I don't know, sister. They give you a lot of reasons.
0: None of them good.
2: None of them good.
0: And for a few moments of what? Tonight they have it and tomorrow they have nothing.
2: That's about the size of it, sister.
0: The stars are setting and the caravan starts for the dawn of nothing.
1: The Bible?
0: No. Omar Khayyam.

0: we left St. Christopher's Hospital, we talked with intern James Lyons. Since he was slugged from behind, he failed to see his assailant. He could tell us nothing. The entire hospital staff was screened thoroughly. They could add nothing to what we already knew. Between 6 and 7 o'clock that morning, $10,000 worth of high-grade prescription narcotics had been stolen. Somewhere in the city of Los Angeles was the answer. As in all narcotics cases, speed is the prime factor. Whoever held those narcotics wouldn't waste any time diluting or cutting it and making it ready for quick sale. Our job was to stop them. 5 minutes past 8 a.m., we checked in with Sergeant Harlan Stahl at Layton Fingerprints Detail.
1: Not much help, is it?
2: That's all you got, huh?
1: The safe was clean, not a print on it. No prints anywhere in the room. Slugged the intern from behind, took his keys, tore a belt loop off his trousers, opened the safe and waltzed out. Couldn't have been cleaner.
0: Yeah.
1: You didn't get anything on your end, huh?
0: Nothing.
3: Gentlemen?
1: Captain?
3: I picked one up.
2: Who is he?
3: Junker by the name of Babe Kellogg. He's really seeing Steve, but he's coming out of it. Let's go talk to him. Check you later, Stone.
1: Yeah.
0: What's the story on?
3: Wallace and Hunt picked him up. Downtown L.A. He was sitting in a parked car at 4th and Broadway. Thought at first he was a 390, but they couldn't raise him. He's down this way.
0: What else?
3: Well, Wallace figured he must be geed up, so they rolled up his sleeve to look for the spike marks. They found him.
2: Find anything on him?
3: Yeah, there were 2 vials of M on the seat behind him, beside him, prescription stuff. You got that list of serial numbers from the hospital?
0: Yeah, right here.
3: All right, let's go in.

0: Yeah, Captain.
1: Friday, get a list of the serial numbers on that hospital heist. Hop down and check them against the vials you found in his car.
2: Oh, here you are, Walter.
0: Thanks, Joe.
1: How you feeling, babe?
3: All right.
1: Kellogg's is Friday in Romero, Central Division.
3: I see him.
1: You want to tell us about it?
3: Nothing to tell.
2: Living high, aren't you?
3: I'm unusual.
2: It's not the way I get it. You're scoring good. Prescription stuff.
3: Birthday present from a friend.
0: Who is it?
3: I want to keep his friendship.
1: Who's your connection, babe?
3: I don't know.
1: You know that morphine we picked out of your car is hot.
3: Is it all of it?
2: Hospital pharmacy was knocked over this morning. If the numbers on those vials of yours match up, you're in a real jam.
3: No numbers on them.
2: You might as well tell us where you got it.
3: I'm not going to be a Fagin for you.
0: Nobody's asking to be a Fagin, Kellogg. That's high-powered stuff. If we don't get anybody else, it can go hard for you.
3: I'm not going to bite the hand that feeds me.
1: You want to stand it alone on this one, not the idea?
3: I didn't say that.
1: Well, one of us isn't going to go along and hold your hand. How about it? Who's your connection?
2: All right, it isn't going to be a long wait, Kellogg. As soon as Walters gets back with those serial numbers, you can play hero all afternoon.
1: It'll be on the 12th floor of the county jail, babe. You won't have to wait long there either. The minute you put one foot in that courtroom, the judge will throw everything he's got at you.
3: Two bottles of drugstore stuff?
2: Robbery, Kellogg. $10,000.
3: This is good, but two bottles ain't worth that much.
2: Well, you only show a part of it. Maybe you got the rest of it at your plant.
3: You got my plant. 1931 Essex. Four-wheel brakes.
0: Your car's being checked out.
3: Didn't find any more, did you? No. I couldn't be that lucky.
0: You feel pretty good now, but you'll get a yen on.
3: You won't help me, you never do.
0: When's the last time you helped us?
3: Your memory's worse than mine. I helped you. I helped you guys a lot. Don't you remember the Frank Smith plant?
1: No.
3: 1933, Friday night last. I led you right to Smitty's plant. Smitty didn't have no geezer like he found on me. He was a big man. We turned up four kites on him.
1: Not for us, you didn't.
3: Sure I did. Right here in Kansas City. I done you a big favor that night. Friday night last.
2: A different town and a different night, babe.
3: You're kidding. In the St. Louis?
0: Seeing Steve,
2: yeah.
3: Don't kid me along. This is Kansas City. Where is the St. Louis?
1: You're in Los Angeles, babe. Los Angeles, California.
3: You're kidding. Clenard wouldn't do that to me.
2: Who's Clenard?
3: Levinson and Baltimore. Hangs out down at the Continental Hotel.
2: That's in Kansas City?
3: Yeah, Marty Clenard. Tough cop. He said to make a hot for me. He didn't want me in KC. He gave me a floater out of town. That's why I came here to St. Louis.
1: You're in Los Angeles, babe. You got it? Los Angeles.
3: Oh, yeah. You told me.
4: Want to step outside a minute?
1: Yeah. Stay with him, Romero.
2: Right.
4: That's it.
2: Checks out, huh?
4: Somebody cut through the serial number stamps on the vials, but you can still make them out. The two vials of morphine we found in Kellogg's car were from the hospital pharmacy.
1: Thanks, Wallace. Let's try it again, Friday.
2: Right.
1: All right, babe, now let's cut out the jokes. Those two vials you had came from the hospital. The numbers check out.
3: No numbers on those vials.
1: How do you know? You probably didn't even look at them.
3: Oh, yeah, I looked. No numbers on them.
2: We found them, all right.
3: I don't see how you could read them. I couldn't.
0: Why not?
3: Somebody scratched them off.
0: Who, babe?
3: You wouldn't know.
1: Try us.
3: How much heat do I have to stand if I take it along?
1: Plenty. There was an intern slugged on that job. Hurt pretty bad. They're going to tag you for assault, too.
3: I never hurt anybody in my life.
2: How do we know?
3: I just told you.
0: We don't know you didn't pull this job. We haven't got any proof.
3: Once more, what's the count?
1: Goes like this, babe. First-degree robbery, 5 years to life. Assault with a deadly weapon, 1 to 10. Violation of the State Narcotics Act, 1 to 15. You can add. They'll lose you up there. You can get a real yen on by that time. There's no buzzing up at Q.
3: I can't go that route.
2: Where'd you get the stuff?
3: I'd rather be a Fagin than spend 50 years at the joint.
2: You convinced us. Where'd you get it?
3: Anybody turned Fagin before they spend 50 years at Q. No, I can't go that route.
2: Where'd you get it, babe?
3: From some joy popper.
0: Who?
3: I gave him $700. Clean me.
0: Who?
3: Company passing himself off as a croaker. I can spot a guy's been hitting speedballs a mile away. I knew he wasn't any croaker.
2: What was his name?
3: He was scoring good somewhere. All at Cecil and Mary. Now I know where he got it.
1: Give us his name, babe.
3: He's a bit clear in pictures, Leonard Castle.
2: Where is he?
3: Yuma, Arizona. On location.
1: How could he be on location when you bought that stuff from him this morning?
3: Off the plane this morning. He was on his way.
1: Leonard Castle. Picture actor, that right?
3: You got it.
1: Run it down.
2: 10 a.m. We checked the name Leonard Castle through R&I. We found nothing. We looked in the phone book and got the number. Garfield 3711. Central Casting.
5: Central Casting.
2: Los Angeles Police Department calling.
5: Yes, sir?
2: Do you have a Leonard Castle registered with you?
5: One moment. Yes, we do.
2: Wonder if you could tell me if he's working.
5: Oh, just a minute. I have his card right here. Yes, he's working. He's doing crime report for Schumann and Kester, independent production. They're shooting over at Sound Stages Incorporated.
2: They're working today?
5: Yes, he is.
2: You're sure that company's not on location?
5: No, we have no location showing for that picture.
2: Well, could you give me his call, please?
5: Surely. He had a 9 o'clock call today, stage 3. Did you wish to see Mr. Castle?
2: Yeah.
5: You shouldn't have any trouble locating him over there.
2: We'll find him.
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2: A.M. Central Casting gave us Leonard Castle's home address, and Detectives Long and Hunt went on immediate stakeout. Ben and I drove out to Sound Stages Incorporated and checked in at the reception desk. We showed them our identification. We were issued a pass to Sound Stage 3.
3: This is Stage 1. Stage 3 ought to be down there.
2: Yeah.
3: Not a very big lot.
2: No, it's pretty small. Watch the truck, Ben.
3: Think Kellogg knew what he's talking about?
2: We'll know in a couple of minutes.
3: Not very usual. Joy Popper pulling a job like that.
2: They all start somewhere.
3: Huh. That's a good way to get around a movie lot. Bicycle.
2: Better than walking. Sure a thick fog, isn't it?
3: Yeah, we don't have them often, but when we get them, they're real pea super. Well, here we are.
2: You better hold it, Ben. Red light. They're shooting in there.
3: Oh, yeah, I didn't see it.
11: What's Stage 5, you know?
3: Couldn't tell you.
11: Okay.
3: All clear. Let's go in.
2: Hey, fella.
12: Yeah?
2: Wonder if you can tell us where we can find Leonard Castle.
12: Sure.
13: Rosie, call Leonard Castle, will you? This fella's on scene.
12: Okay.
13: Leonard Castle. Leonard Castle.
2: Guess we can wait over here by the phone, huh?
12: He'll be right here.
3: Yeah, thank you.
2: Thank you.
14: Rosie, you call me?
12: These gentlemen want to see you.
14: Thanks, Rosie. You want to see me?
2: Your name, Leonard Castle.
14: Yeah, that's right.
2: Police officers.
14: Yeah?
2: There's some place where we can talk.
14: Well, is this all right? I got to stick close. I might be in the next shot.
2: All right. You know a fellow by the name of Babe Kellogg?
14: No.
2: He says he knows you.
14: No, I never heard of him.
2: You sure?
15: Put us on a bell, George. Hold the work. Quiet down. Quiet.
14: Have to hold it a minute. They're lining up a shot.
16: Lefty, move that fruit about a foot and a half to your right. That's it. Hold it right there. Make it a little hotter. Couple of turns. Whoa, whoa. That's got it. Baxter, Give me an inky dink right here, camera left.
17: Eric.
16: No?
17: When Fred Conrad crosses over to the table, can you help me out a little? Can you bring this one down about 2 points on the dimmer?
16: It's done. Don, you get that?
18: Uh-huh. All ready, Miller.
19: Mr. Conrad?
18: Yes, sir.
19: Take it real easy. Remember, you don't know your sergeant's got a clue until he comes to you with it.
18: All right.
19: You're anticipating a little bit, okay?
18: Mm-hmm.
19: Let's try it.
17: Bob, what's that mic shadow? We're getting it on that wall.
18: Am I out now?
17: Not too much. You come in a little. That's fine. You're clear.
19: All ready?
17: All ready. We'll try one.
18: Turn them over.
16: Rolling.
19: Speed. Action.
18: All right, Chief. As soon as I get all the clues, I'll be right down.
16: Time.
18: Piece of that broken window, huh?
16: That's right. It's plastered with fingerprints.
18: Yeah. We got our men.
19: Cut.
16: Save him. Let's hold it quiet, folks.
2: You never heard of Babe Kellogg, huh?
14: That's right. Where were you at 6 o'clock this morning, Cass?
4: In bed.
14: We got men out to your place checking.
4: What's it all about?
2: Between 6 and 7 o'clock this morning, somebody robbed the pharmacy at St. Christopher's Hospital. They slugged the intern, made off with over $10,000 worth of narcotics.
14: Yeah? If we find you were in bed between 6 and 7, you're clear.
4: Well, I was.
2: Anybody to back up that alibi?
4: The landlady, I guess she'd know.
2: What time she generally get up?
4: Oh, I don't know. Why?
2: She couldn't very well back you up. She was still asleep.
4: Well, she's usually up early.
14: Thought you said you didn't know what time she got up.
4: Well, I meant I don't usually know.
2: But you knew this morning?
4: No.
2: And you don't know Babe Kellogg?
17: Simmer down, everybody. Let's have it quiet.
16: Line them off.
17: What do you read on that junior, Harry?
16: 9+.
17: It'll make it a little hotter.
16: A little hotter, Jack. That's it. Whoa. 10+, Steve.
17: That's it.
16: How about it, Steve?
17: Anytime.
16: Turn them over. Rolling.
19: Spade. Action.
18: All right, Chief. As soon as I get all the clues, I'll be right in.
16: Look what I found, Harry.
18: Piece of broken window, huh?
16: That's right. It's plastered with prints.
18: Yeah? We got our man.
19: Cut. Jake, you said plastered with prints.
16: Oh.
19: The line reads plastered with fingerprints. You gotta say the whole word. They'll never know what you mean in Vancouver. Come here, I'll talk to you.
16: Yeah. Hold the work. Keep it quiet.
4: That's Millie. He's a tough director, but he's a good one.
2: How long have you been doing this kind of work, Castle?
4: Oh, 6-7 years.
2: What pictures you been in?
4: Oh, I don't think you'd have noticed. They're mostly small parts.
2: What kind of parts you got in this picture?
4: I play a cop.
2: What would you like to do?
4: In this picture?
2: No, I mean, what's your ambition? You gonna stay in pictures?
4: Yeah, I'd like to. I'd like to get a few bigger parts if I could. It's pretty tough to try and sell yourself to a producer if he can't see you on film.
14: Money's pretty good, though, isn't it?
4: Well, it all depends. It's a different deal on each picture you do.
14: Mm-hmm. You have an agent?
4: No, I did have. Wasn't doing anything for me, so I let him go. I'm not represented.
2: Pretty hard to build any kind of a name without an agent, isn't it?
4: It all depends. If you can keep up a good front, nice car. That's all that counts in this town.
2: You really believe that, do you?
4: Don't you?
2: Well, I don't know much about it. I'm not an actor.
14: You said you didn't know Babe Kellogg at all, didn't you?
4: No, I don't know.
2: You said you saw your landlady at 6 o'clock this morning.
4: No, I didn't say that. Well, there's Theodore Milton, the director. Would you like to meet him?
2: What time did you see your landlady this morning?
4: Oh, Mr. Milton.
17: Yeah, Castle?
4: When are you going to get to me, Billy? You need me in a shot?
17: No, still on the same thing. We'll get to you till after lunch. Yeah. You can stay with your friends.
4: Okay.
14: What time do they break for lunch, Castle?
4: This company usually breaks around 12:30.
14: It's only 11:15. Maybe we can go outside and talk. The director said he didn't need you.
4: Why, you never want to believe the director. It's always the first assistant.
14: We could check with him, couldn't we?
4: Oh, I don't like to do that. I hate to ask any favors.
14: Said he wasn't going to use you till after lunch.
4: Well, it isn't a good policy to bother the first assistant.
2: Well, it's probably better in here anyway. I didn't see any place to sit down outside. Unless you have a car in the lot. Do you have a car?
4: No, I don't.
2: But you told us you had a car.
4: No, I didn't tell you that, did I?
2: Well, you said something about keeping up a good front, nice car. Isn't that what you said?
4: Oh, sure, I have a car. I don't know what I was thinking about. Yeah, I have a car.
2: Mm-hmm. I thought you said you had a car.
4: Well, I tell you, this picture act will drive you crazy. I don't know what I'm saying. If it's
14: Maybe you made a mistake about Babe Kellogg. Do you know him?
4: No, I'm sure about that. I don't know any Babe Carson.
2: Kellogg.
4: You're Kellogg, you know. I don't know him.
2: Would you mind showing us your wallet?
4: Well, what for? You want to see my identification?
14: Can we see the wallet, please?
4: All right. Here you go.
2: No, you hold it. Would you open it up?
18: Okay. Quiet, please. All right, Chief.
17: Yeah, okay.
18: Turn him.
16: Rolling.
19: Bait. All right. Nice and easy now. Fingerprints, Jake.
16: Right.
19: Action.
18: All right, Chief. As soon as I get all the clues, I'll be right in.
16: What I found with them.
18: Piece of broken window, huh?
16: That's right. It's plastered with fingerprints.
18: Yeah? We got our men.
19: Cut.
16: Same.
15: No talking.
2: Let's see how much money you got in your wallet, Castle. No, you hold it. Just count it for us.
14: Well, there it is. What about the rest of it in there? All right, I didn't see it.
2: All right, count it.
14: Just a few hundred, here.
2: Count it.
14: All right. Let's see.
2: Well, I can see 450s right there on top. That's 200, isn't it?
14: Yeah. That's 300. 400. 450. Yeah, go on. I didn't know I had this much.
3: That's 250 more. That makes 700, doesn't it?
14: It's more than I thought I had.
2: There's two more tens and a five there. That's $725, Castle.
14: Yeah.
2: Doing pretty well on this picture, aren't you?
14: It's not all picture money.
2: All right, you can put your wallet away.
14: Thanks. You didn't make this money on the picture. Where'd you get it?
4: Played little cards last night.
14: Play pretty late?
4: Yeah, pretty late.
3: Weren't you tired this morning?
4: No.
3: Not even when you got up at 6?
4: Did I say I got up at 6?
2: Now listen, Castle. You don't know what you said, but one thing's sure, you're lying to us. You know Babe Kellogg, and you owe him well enough to sell him 2 vials of high-grade morphine.
14: Oh, you're wrong about that.
2: All right, then you set us straight. Kellogg says he paid you $700 for this stuff. You got over $700 in your wallet. That's more than you need for lunch money. Now, this could be a coincidence. You set us straight.
14: Well, you're wrong.
2: Where'd you get the money?
15: Turn him. Rowan?
19: Steve. Action.
18: All right, Chief. As soon as I get all the clues, I'll be right in.
15: Look what I found in the house.
18: Piece of broken window, huh?
15: That's right. It's plastic with fingerprints.
18: Yeah? We got our men.
19: Cut.
15: All right, what for?
2: Where'd you get the money, Castle?
14: I told you, I played cards.
2: It won't do. Got the keys to your car?
14: I can't leave.
2: We'll get you excused. We want to look at your car.
14: No, no, don't do that.
2: All right, then. Do you know Babe Kellogg?
14: I don't know.
15: Turn him. Rolling.
19: Steve. Action.
18: All right, Chief. As soon as I get all the clues, I'll be right in. Piece of broken window, huh?
15: That's right. Plastic with fingerprints.
18: Yeah? We got our man.
19: Cut. Print it.
15: Hold it for Lily.
2: Do you know Babe Kellogg?
14: Yes. Yes, I know him. I know him.
2: You robbed that hospital this morning.
14: I needed it. I needed the money. I had to have it. I owed money. They were going to take my car. I was broke. What else could I do? I was sick once. I stayed at St. Christopher's. I knew where they kept the drugs. I knew if I could get them, I could make some fast money. I didn't mean to hit the kid. I couldn't let him see me. He didn't have to be there, did he? He didn't have to be there. I sold old Babe the stuff, and the rest is in the car under the seat. I needed the money. I was broke. I was broke.
2: Better get him out of here, Ben.
3: Come on, Castle.
19: That was a great reading. My name's Milton. I'm directing this picture. You the boy's agent?
2: No, sir.
19: Never heard him read better. Funny thing, though.
2: Yeah?
19: In front of the camera, he goes to the dogs.
20: The story you've just heard was true. Only the names were changed to protect the innocent.
6: On January 28th, trial was held in Superior Court, Department 91, City and County of Los Angeles, State of California. In a moment, the results of that trial.
7: And now, here is our star, Jack Webb.
2: Thank you. 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
20: Ladies and gentlemen, starting Thursday, August 24th, that's 2 weeks from tonight, Dragnet will be heard 1 hour earlier at 9 p.m. Eastern Daylight Saving Time.
6: Leonard Francis Castle was tried and convicted of first-degree robbery and violating the State Narcotics Act. He received sentences as prescribed by law. Alfred Babe Kellogg was convicted of violating the State Narcotics Act. Both men are now serving their terms in the state penitentiary.
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0: 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This episode originally aired Tuesday, August 10th, 1954, 72 years ago today. Its title, Death's Bargain Basement.
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22: Barry Craig speaking. In spring, they say, a young man's fancy lightly turns to thoughts of love. He doesn't go quite that far with a confidential investigator. He's been around too long. He's seen too much. He waits till it gets to be summer, and then, if he's me, all he does is buy a new tie.
23: Good afternoon, sir.
22: Good afternoon. I need a tie.
23: Sport, business, or l'amour?
22: I want to wear it around my collar.
23: Oh, one of those. Are you going to try to impress anyone, or will it be just to keep your collar button from showing?
22: I don't wear collar buttons. My shirts are all sewed together at the top.
23: Must make it difficult to get into them.
22: No. All I do is shrink my head. Now, look, I'd like a tie.
23: Well, all right. By the way, is that your friend peeking in at the door?
22: Friend? Hold on. No, I don't know him.
23: I'm glad of that.
22: Why?
23: Well, it's hard to be sure at this distance, but he looks like the kind of man who...
22: Who?
23: Gets his ties at a department store.
22: No.
23: Yes.
22: The cat. The clerk finally parted with a tie. It didn't cost much more than a week's salary. I had it wrapped and left. I walked down Madison Avenue and admired the girls. There are always girls walking on Madison Avenue, and they're always admirable. The little man who'd poked his head into the haberdashery store didn't look at the girls. He was too busy following me. I went into Willie's wagon. Only a very brave man, or a desperate one, would follow me there. He was either brave or desperate. Willie was too busy to bother about customers. He was on the phone worrying about the fifth at Saratoga. I decided to make conversation. Hey, you.
24: Me?
22: Come here.
24: All right.
22: Now, sit down.
24: Yes.
22: Fine. Now, that's the tie I just bought. You like it?
24: Well, frankly, no.
22: You must be the kind of a man who buys his ties at a department store. Oh, it's like that. Here, drink some water before you pass out.
24: No, I'm all right.
22: You've also been following me around. Why?
24: I've been trying to get my courage up.
22: To insult my taste in ties?
24: To ask you to help me.
22: You don't need courage for that. Just money.
24: Yeah, you're right, of course. Mr. Craig, my name is Homer Dibble.
22: How do you do?
24: How do you... I am, or was until last night, an accountant for G.J. Thomas.
22: The big department store boy?
24: Yes. Well, I was working on the quarterly audit yesterday, and I'd caught up on my regular work, and I found a minor discrepancy in the accounts.
22: In whose accounts?
24: I didn't know. I had only the final balance sheets. I'd have had to check back on the departmental reports to find out who was responsible.
22: And did you do that?
24: Oh, it was a question of getting authority, so I reported the discrepancy to G.J. himself.
22: And?
24: G.J. was very strange. Abrupt. He said he knew about the discrepancy, that he was going to take care of the embezzler himself. And why the devil had I rushed the audit?
22: He doesn't approve of ambition?
24: Well, I don't know, but the last thing he said to me was...
22: Yes?
24: Dibble, you're fired.
22: Nice man.
24: Oh, I'm sure G.J. wasn't himself. Mr. Craig, I liked my job at that store. There must be something behind G.J.'s firing me like that. If you'd look into it...
22: Well, could be. That minor discrepancy you mentioned, how much was it?
24: $37,241.98.
22: Obviously an inside job, that 98 cents. I think we'd better go visit Mr. Thomas.
24: I don't dare. If he knew, I'd spoken to you about it.
22: He's doing a very dangerous thing. Covering up a theft, taking the law into his own hands, like playing with a loaded gun.
24: You think it's that serious?
22: It could be. Suppose we find out. Mr. Dibble was highly concerned. I was highly concerned, too. The situation had all the ingredients of a beautiful mess. I don't admire messes, especially when they involve $37,241. Oh, yes, 98 cents. Business at the Thomas Department Store must be good.
24: Tis an impressive house, isn't it?
22: Yeah. If they played their cards right, they could probably get Grant to move here.
24: I'm worried.
22: What about?
24: Well, G.J. is likely to be very angry with me. He might fire me.
22: He did fire you.
24: Oh, that's right.
22: I don't think that doorbell took the first time. Maybe not the second time either. So... that's an answer, one I don't like. It's open. That yell came from someplace down that corridor.
24: Oh, dear. Whatever will G.J. say?
22: Oh, we'll ask him. First, we've got to find him, though. Door up ahead's ajar. Leads to the place these doors always lead, the library.
24: Good heavens. G.J.'s butler's lying down. Looks very peculiar.
22: Maybe he didn't think of that when he fainted, after he yelled.
24: Fainted? At what?
22: Well, it's seeing G.J. Thomas behind the desk here.
24: I can't...
22: Lying down, too. But his case is a little more serious. There's a knife in his back.
24: Oh, dear.
22: Easy, now don't you start fainting on me. What happened is obvious. We rang, the butler started down the hall, went into the library to check with Thomas, saw the blood, and... Well, what happened to Thomas is obvious, too.
24: Someone murdered him?
22: Whoever it was didn't stick a knife into his back because he thought it would improve Thomas's disposition.
24: What shall we do now?
22: We could notify the police, but we won't. Come on.
24: But...
22: The butler can take care of that when he comes to. We're going to the store.
24: Why?
22: Dollars will get you donuts that murdering Thomas was only half the murderer's job. My car was out front. We went away in a hurry. I couldn't be sure, but if two and two still added up to four... We were getting closer to the killer every block we traveled. Well, G.J. Thomas's pride and joy. There's a night watchman on duty, isn't there, Dibble?
24: Yes, there is.
22: Fine. Let's bang on the door. Well, net result, dead silence. Time's passing, Dibble. Would you have a key to the store?
24: Well, yes, I do.
22: Even though you were fired?
24: Well, I forgot to turn it in.
22: Uh-huh. Okay, open the door.
24: All right.
22: Now, where are the files kept?
24: Second floor, accounting department.
22: Lead the way.
24: Yes, Mr. Craig.
22: Place doesn't look right. No women battling happily over marked-down girdles.
24: Up these stairs, Mr. Craig.
22: No sight or sound of the night watchman yet. They could be happier if I could locate him.
24: Along this hallway. That door there.
22: Uh-huh. Well, the light's on and... Now, don't faint, Dibble. There's your night watchman, unconscious but alive. More bodies lying around in this case than... Hey, Dibble.
24: Yes?
22: Smell anything?
24: I... I think it's smoke, sir.
1: Smoke? Where's that door leading?
24: The inner office.
1: Inner office. Oh, smoke's a little stale. Somebody built a bonfire in the waste paper basket. Only ashes left.
24: But what?
1: Were the ashes before they got that way? Easy, Dibble.
24: Is it?
1: Yeah. Those were records, Dibble. The ones with the minor discrepancy in them.
24: I imagine you're right.
1: Doesn't take too much thought to see it. Thomas was murdered, the records burnt, no evidence of embezzling left. Dibble, in whose department could that discrepancy have arisen?
24: Well, in several. Three, anyway.
1: Tell me about them.
24: Well, maybe in Mr. Connor's department, that's sales. Or Mr. Wainwright's, he's promotion. Or Miss Welch, head of personnel.
1: Uh-huh. That's three possibilities for murder, and of course, there's a fourth.
24: A fourth? Who?
1: You.
24: You're joking.
1: No. Matter of fact, you're the likeliest possibility. You were fired because Thomas had found you'd been stealing money. You killed him and burned the files.
24: Do you believe that?
1: Did you kill Thomas and so on?
24: No.
1: I always believe my clients, so I'll believe you. The police aren't likely to agree with me, though.
24: Oh, dear.
1: Better use stronger language, Dibble. You're in trouble. Once this thing breaks, I won't be able to help you much either. I'll be on the outside. If only... Dibble.
24: Yes?
1: How hard is it to get a job here?
24: Well...
1: If I'm going to be useful in this thing, I've got to have some kind of standing here at the store. I've got to be here. A job would be a perfect cover.
24: Well, if you had a letter of recommendation...
1: I'll have one.
24: From one of the stockholders, say.
1: Name one.
24: Mr. Stuber.
1: I'll have a letter from Mr. Stuber.
24: You know him?
1: You've asked your quota of questions for tonight, Dibble.
24: Oh, isn't your scheme a bit drastic?
1: Maybe. But what they do to you for murder is even more drastic. Mr. Dibble blinked his eyes several times and started to turn green. On him, it didn't look good. I dragged him out of the store. The air helped, and by the time I dropped him at his house, he looked comparatively normal. I wouldn't know compared with what. And the next morning, I reported to personnel at the G.J. Thomas department store. After a while, somebody got around to noticing me. It couldn't have been more than a week later that,
5: Mr. Craig.
1: Yes.
5: Come in, please.
1: Thank you.
5: I've just been reading this letter of recommendation of yours.
1: You must be a slow reader.
5: I beg your pardon?
1: I spent most of the morning in that anteroom. I didn't care for the furnishings to start with.
5: Oh, look here.
1: You're Miss Welch, aren't you?
5: I am.
1: Then why don't you stop trying to sound as if you were 50, hopeless, and hideous? That's a nice blush.
5: Well, now, you can stop all that. This letter gives you a very nice recommendation.
1: It should.
5: What?
1: Mr. Stuber is very enthusiastic about me.
5: So I notice. Which means that whatever I personally think of you, I'll have to hire you.
1: What do you personally think? Oh, you don't have to answer that now.
5: Thank you.
1: Save it for after hours.
5: The question is, where can you serve Thomas best?
1: Well, it's your question. Go ahead and answer it.
5: I could put you in lingerie.
1: Over my dead body? Say, there's a joke there if we want to struggle for it.
5: We don't. Oh, I know.
1: I don't like the look in your eye. It's not friendly.
5: We're starting a demonstration display in the basement today of dishwashers.
1: Dishwashers? I'm not the domestic type.
5: Mm-hmm. Women away from home don't look for the domestic type. You'll do. Mr. Craig, is it?
1: You know it's Mr. Craig. Does it have to be...
5: Dishwashers? Yes.
1: Okay, Miss Welch, to the dishwashers. They gave me a few instructions first and then let me loose in the basement with a dishwasher. Neither of us took to the other. But it was all right before the customers came. After that, everybody had trouble. No, madam, it doesn't make that noise all the time. Only when it's hungry. Madam, it's of no interest to me at all that your husband's a vegetarian. This machine washes dishes, not your husband.
22: You want me to demonstrate this machine to you? Okay, lady. Now you take a dish here. Any dish, even one like this. Now you put it in the machine. Now you press the button. And the dishwasher, dishwasher. In the meantime, you can file your nails, hit your baby, spy on a neighbor, or if you're brisk, kill your husband. In short, carry on the ordinary activities of a housewife. And when you're through... find out you needn't bother any longer about that dish. You sweep up the pieces, place them in a convenient can, which can be purchased in the can department, and then you dine out. Good afternoon, madam.
8: Craig.
22: Oh, hello, Miss Welch.
8: I've been watching you work.
22: You should have told me. I'd have made an extra effort.
8: Heaven forbid. There's a phone call for you, Craig, in my office.
22: Thank you.
8: After you're through, I've something to say to you.
22: I'm looking forward to it.
8: Only one thing. Before you go.
22: Yes?
8: Did you change the hookup on the machine around any?
22: A little, here and there.
8: Didn't our mechanic take care of that?
22: Sure. But then all the darn machine did was wash dishes. Welch was very pretty, even when she wasn't blushing. She was even prettier when she blushed. But then I decided the red in her face wasn't a blush. I went to take my phone call. Hello?
9: Mr. Craig?
22: Yeah?
9: This is the Samaritan Hospital. A friend of yours, Mr. Dibble, asked to call you.
22: What's he doing now?
9: He was struck by a hit-and-run driver this morning.
22: What's his condition?
9: He wants to see you as soon as possible.
22: I'll be over, but...
9: His condition is fair, Mr. Craig.
22: I suggest you put a guard in his room.
9: But we don't do that with accident victims.
22: What makes you think it was an accident? It took a little more than that, but finally a guard was assigned to make sure that Mr. Dibble's condition wouldn't get worse rapidly.
8: Finish your phone call, Craig.
22: Finished.
8: Only the fact that the letter you brought me is from one of our largest stockholders keeps me from firing you.
22: Let's be happy it was such a nice letter.
8: But I'm not going to put you back in selling. An office job would be safer. Let me see. Connor can use a clerk. Wainwright needs a bookkeeper. Have you ever kept books, Craig?
22: Frequently. But then the library would always get nasty and... Well, I mean, sure.
8: Then you will report to Mr. Wainwright down the hall. Promotion department. And Craig?
22: Yes?
8: Working for Mr. Wainwright has certain disadvantages.
22: It has?
8: Yes, Mr. Wainwright has a very quick temper when he loses it. And I can easily imagine circumstances under which he might lose it with you.
22: Well, now, that's definitely unkind.
8: It's murder.
22: I went down the hall to the office of the terrible-tempered Mr. Wainwright. I wondered how accurate Miss Welch had been about just how terrible that temper was.
10: So you're Craig.
22: I'm Craig.
10: You don't look like a bookkeeper.
22: Sorry. Maybe it's because I'm out of practice.
10: You do double entry, of course.
22: Oh, sure. All the time.
10: Indeed. Very well. You'll find your work laid out for you. The desk in the corner over there.
22: Thanks.
10: A bookkeeper, hmm?
22: Only during office hours.
10: Well, these are office hours. I'll be in my office if you need me. I'd advise you to concentrate on your work, young man.
22: Yes, sir.
10: That should give you trouble enough.
22: I didn't like Mr. Wainwright's last remark. It was so right.
11: Hello.
22: Huh? Oh, hello.
11: You the, new bookkeeper?
22: Yeah. I've discovered something, though.
11: What's that?
22: There's something basically wrong with bookkeeping. The assets always match the liabilities. It can't be coincidence.
11: Yeah, you're Craig, all right.
22: I'm Craig, all right.
11: My name's Connor, head of sales. Craig, it must have seemed a good idea to you.
22: What must have?
11: Pretending to be an employee here and working on the suspects from the inside?
22: Oh, it was a wonderful idea. Didn't work too well, would you say?
11: Oh, we all know who you are.
22: Miss Welch? Wainwright?
11: Yes.
22: Did I talk in my sleep? No, I haven't slept around here yet.
11: Miss Welch's receptionist recognized you.
22: I didn't recognize her.
11: A friend of hers once hired you.
22: Too bad. Interesting, anyway, that a couple of suspects pretended not to know me. Miss Welch and Wainwright.
4: Well...
22: And the third one is maybe hoping to make that seem important, clearing himself in the process.
4: All I can say to that is no. But I'd advise you to be careful. Whoever stabbed G.J. and knocked out the night watchman in order to burn the record...
22: How did you know that the night watchman had been knocked out?
4: Well, Wainwright told me.
22: Forgetting that for the moment, had there been any quarrels between Miss Welch and Thomas?
4: No.
22: How about Wainwright and Thomas?
4: Well, Wainwright's got a violent temper. Perhaps I shouldn't say this. I may be doing Wainwright an injustice.
12: But you'll say it, won't you?
4: What? Hello, Wainwright.
12: You're not careful enough about shutting doors behind you. You might have asked me, Craig. Yes, I had a fight with G.J. I threatened to beat his brains out the next time I saw him.
22: Well, that probably soothed him. Are you telling me this to show how truthful you are so I wouldn't bother considering you as a handyman with a knife?
12: You!
22: Watch your temper, Mr. Wainwright. It's notorious. Connor, were you on good terms with Thomas?
4: Sure. I made him laugh.
22: Which one of you drives the car?
4: We all do, including the luscious Welch.
22: Too bad. It's lunchtime. I get hungry at lunchtime. I'll be back after lunch, though. Anyone want me to bring him a sandwich? Nobody did, which wasn't surprising. I would have had trouble getting a sandwich at the Samaritan Hospital anyway. I haven't got much time, Dibble, but...
13: It was nice of you to visit me.
22: Not nice. I'm working. Dibble, could your accident this morning have been a genuine one?
13: Oh, no. The car came right up on the sidewalk after me.
22: Okay, next question. How much would it hurt you to be moved?
13: Well, a bit, perhaps, but why do you ask?
22: I want to take you back to the store with me.
13: Is it important?
22: Yes.
13: Well, then it doesn't really matter how much it hurts, does it?
22: It did hurt, but Dibble didn't whimper. I decided I liked him. I hoped I'd be able to keep him out of trouble. The trouble his late employer, G.J. Thomas, had run into. On the ride over to the store, I coached Dibble. He was horrified. I was asking him to tell a lie. By the time I got through telling him a few things about the methods with which murderers are caught, he was very disillusioned. How's the wheelchair feel?
13: Only way to take a walk. Won't everyone be surprised to see me here?
22: Happily surprised, except one person.
13: Who's that?
22: The murderer. Now, the first stop, Wainwright's office. Now, let's get the door open. And make an entrance.
12: What the devil?
22: Now, hello, Mr. Wainwright. Meet Mr. Dibble.
12: I know Dibble. What happened to you, Dibble?
13: Somebody tried to kill me.
12: A rabbit like you?
22: Even rabbits can be dangerous. Mr. Wainwright, would you mind getting hold of Mr. Connor and Miss Welch?
12: Why?
22: It might be fun.
12: I don't think it will be fun.
22: Well, do it anyway. After all, you know who I really am.
12: Well, all right.
13: Mr. Wainwright didn't seem very happy about something or other.
22: He's not a happy man. Don't worry about it. You remember what I told you to do?
13: I remember.
22: Good.
4: Good afternoon, gentlemen.
13: Good afternoon, Mr. Connor.
4: Brother, what a binge you must have had.
13: I'm not hungover. I was run over.
4: Oh, I'm sorry. I was just trying to be light and happy. The rest of our miserable little crew. Darling Miss Welch, stalwart Wainwright. Oh, of course, someone's missing.
16: Who?
4: G.J. Thomas, remember him?
12: Shut up, Connor.
4: Mr. Wainwright is so blunt, manly.
22: If nobody minds, I'd like to point out that someone in this room murdered Thomas.
4: I mind, but what can I do?
22: Actually, there's no problem. The identity of the killer wasn't hard to establish. But there was a lot of confusion around that central point. It might help to clear it up.
12: Well, go ahead. Clear it up.
22: Thanks. Now, one of you three had embezzled some $37,241.
13: And 98 cents.
22: Let's not forget the 98 cents. Thomas knew about that, summoned the guilty one to his house in order to confront him or her with his or her guilt.
4: Is that fact or theory?
22: Half and half, say. Now, the guilty one promptly proceeded to kill Thomas. Dibble, Whose account was short $37,000? Come on, Dibble.
24: All right. Miss Welch's account.
8: What?
22: Welch? You said something, Miss Welch?
8: What? That statement's ridiculous.
22: That won't stop him from making it in front of a jury.
8: It'll be his word against mine. We all know the records themselves were destroyed.
22: Still, a jury might believe Mr. Dibble. What do you think, Wainwright?
14: I think Dibble's crazy.
22: And you, Mr. Connor?
15: I never cared for the luscious Welch, Craig. So efficient. I'm glad the records showed her to be the embezzler.
22: But they didn't.
14: What?
16: Well, what are you...
22: They were burned before Dibble got to them.
15: Then how does he know she was the one?
22: He doesn't.
15: This isn't very funny.
22: It isn't funny at all. Wainwright, did you tell Connor the night watchman had been knocked unconscious when the records were burned?
14: No, I didn't know that myself.
22: So, Connor, the only way you could have known was because you yourself knocked him out and burned the records, which showed you to be an embezzler.
15: They... Maybe they did, but they were phony. That's why I had to burn them. With Thomas dead, I knew I'd be suspected of his murder, even though I wasn't an embezzler.
22: A little weak, Connor.
14: I...
8: Mr. Craig.
22: Yes?
8: This isn't very, very pleasant. Is it all right if I leave now?
22: Sure.
8: Thanks.
22: Clever woman, Miss Welch.
14: Forget her. What I want to know is why Connor...
22: Let's not forget, Miss Welch.
14: What are you driving at, Craig?
22: You're all overlooking one small fact.
14: Which is?
22: G.J. Thomas was stabbed in the back.
15: In the back? That means...
22: It means that Wainwright, who threatened to beat Thomas's brains out, has to be innocent of Thomas's murder.
15: Of course. Unless there were signs of a struggle.
22: No signs of struggle.
15: Then G.J. would never have let Wainwright get behind him.
22: True.
14: We already know I didn't stab G.J. Craig, will you stop sidling around?
22: Keep your voice at normal level and keep talking.
15: But where does G.J.'s being stabbed leave me?
22: Equally innocent. The records show...
15: They were false.
22: ...that you were an embezzler. He'd summon you to his house to confront you with your supposed guilt. Would he have...
15: Let me get behind him? Of course not.
22: But there's someone who did get behind him. Someone who's behind this door. Sorry to disturb your aim. Yeah, I'll take that. Ah, thanks. Yeah. Someone who got behind G.J. Thomas. Someone he didn't suspect and hadn't fought with. Who could it be but...
24: Miss Welch.
22: The police came and took her away. She'd stopped looking luscious by that time. She was a killer, trapped. And killers are never luscious or lovely or anything else but deadly.
24: Miss Welch had embezzled the money, falsified the records, and... It was very clever of you to detect her, Mr. Craig.
22: Thanks.
24: Oh, I have your check here.
22: Oh, forget it.
24: What?
22: You're getting your job back at the store, but even so, you can't afford me. Besides, I make it a rule never to get paid twice for the same job.
24: But you haven't...
22: I will be. Don't forget that Thomas Department Store owed me one day's salary for I did demonstrate the dishwasher, but never mind what it owes me the salary for. Just make sure they pay it.
21: 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Tonight's story, Death's Bargain Basement, was written by Louis Vittes. Next week, it's the strange story of Midsummer Lunacy, about which Barry Craig has this to say.
22: In next week's story, Midsummer Lunacy, a fortune-hunting manicurist bites her nails down to the cuticle. When the man of her schemes loses his mind easier than he loses his heart. Good night, folks. See you next week.
21: 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Also heard were Templeton Fox, Hilary Hall, Rye Billsbury, Olan Soleil, and John Stevenson. Eddie King speaking. It's tough to be left out. Yes, ask any serviceman how it feels when the mail is being distributed to discover you...
0: 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You just heard an episode of Barry Craig Confidential Investigator, which originally aired Tuesday, August 10th, 1954, 72 years ago today. Its title, Death's Bargain Basement. Here's an episode of Mr. Keene, Tracer of Lost Persons. This episode originally aired Friday, August 10th, 1951, 75 years ago today, titled The Abandoned Well Murder Case.

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1: Oh, Ken, when you mention vacations, it brings a tear to my eye and a lump in my throat. 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
0: Well, what happened to your Uncle Herbert?
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2: Now, Mr. Keene, tracer of lost persons, one of the most famous characters of American fiction in one of radio's most thrilling dramas. Tonight, the famous old investigator's case is entitled The Abandoned Well Murder Case. Our scene is a deserted farm about 60 miles from New York. It's almost dusk, and a middle-aged, well-dressed man with iron-gray hair paces back and forth near an abandoned well. With mounting annoyance, he glances toward the overgrown shrubbery that surrounds the well.
3: Confound it, it must be almost 7:30. I don't like to be kept waiting. What the devil can... Who's that? Is that you? Well, it's about time you... You! What are you doing with that gun? Are you crazy? No, don't shoot!

0: hear, Mr. Keene, of them papers on the Brennan case. All ready to file and marked closed.
1: Yes, Mike. That was a difficult case. Now, perhaps it's time you and I took a few days' vacation. A fishing trip, or...
0: Can I help you, ma'am?
2: Are you Mr. Keene?
0: No, I'm his partner, Mike Clancy.
2: Oh, please, I must see Mr. Keene at once. I didn't phone for an appointment.
0: Well, now, who are you, ma'am?
2: I'm Mrs. Crane, Mrs. Rachel Crane.
0: Well, this is Mr. Keene right here.
1: How do you do, Mrs. Crane?
2: Oh, Mr. Keene, I'm so upset, so frightened.
1: Well, please sit down and tell me what's the trouble.
2: Thank you. Mr. Keene, my employer, Henry Kellogg, has been murdered.
1: Your employer?
2: Yes, sir. I'm his housekeeper at Hillview. That's Mr. Kellogg's estate, about 60 miles from here. 10 years ago, he took me and my little daughter into his home and gave me a position as his housekeeper. No one could have been more kind, more sympathetic.
1: Oh, try to compose yourself, Mrs. Crane, and go on with your story.
2: Well, Mr. Keene, the night before...

0: What was the reason?
1: Well, I can't imagine, Mr. Keene.
0: Had you ever had a disagreement or a serious quarrel of any kind with Mr. Kellogg?
1: Oh, no, nothing like that.
0: Did he tell you he was going to discharge you?
1: No, but he was a man of impulse, of sudden whims. Mr. Keene, you can see this puts me in a frightening position. The police will think I knew I was being discharged and that I murdered poor Mr. Kellogg before he had a chance to change his will.
0: Well, a $20,000 inheritance could be a motive for committing murder.
1: And another thing. The police found that the bullet that killed Mr. Kellogg was from a gun he kept on the estate. A gun which any member of his household might have gotten hold of.
0: I see. Mrs. Crane, who else lives there on the estate?
1: Just myself and my daughter, Doris. She's a young woman now. She's 21 years old.
0: Mr. Kellogg has no close relatives?
1: Well, he has a nephew, Paul Kellogg, who lives here in New York. The police tried to reach him, but there was no answer at his apartment. I imagine he's at his cabin on Crystal Lake.
0: Mrs. Crane, do you know if the nephew, Paul Kellogg, will inherit the bulk of Henry Kellogg's fortune?
1: Why, no. Mr. Kellogg told me once that he intended to leave everything to charity.
0: Everything, that is, except his bequest of $20,000 to you.
1: Well, yes, Mr. Keene. And that's why I came to you. I beg you to find the real murderer so I can clear myself.
0: Tell me, is there anyone else who might have had reason to murder your employer? Anyone who hated him, possibly?
1: Why...
0: Yes, Mrs. Crane?
1: There's Jasper Gibbs. He's an eccentric old man who used to own the farm next to Mr. Kellogg's estate. 2 weeks ago, Mr. Kellogg foreclosed a mortgage on Jasper Gibbs' place. Jasper made all kinds of wild threats to get revenge.
0: Indeed?
1: Oh, but no one takes Jasper seriously. He's a harmless old crackpot.
0: Well, we'll know more about that after Mike Clancy and I have talked to him.
1: Oh, Mr. Keene, and you will help me? I swear to you, I had nothing to do with Mr. Kellogg's murder. Why, I always admired him, and I was grateful for his kindness to me and my daughter Doris.
0: Mike and I will be ready to drive you to the murdered man's home within the hour, Mrs. Crane. I have a feeling that if we're to find Henry Kellogg's murderer, there isn't a moment to lose.

0: Here we are, Mr. Keene, Mr. Clancy. This is Mr. Kellogg's home.
1: Well, sure, it's a mighty elegant place, boss. A real country estate.
2: Yes, Mike. One would think it would require a staff of servants to run it.
0: Mr. Kellogg didn't like a lot of people around. He...
2: What is it, Mrs. Crane?
0: Well, that car in the driveway. It's Mr. Paul's roadster.
2: You mean Henry Kellogg's nephew?
0: Yes, sir.
3: Oh, there you are, Mrs. Crane.
0: Well, Mr. Paul, I didn't know you were here.
3: I was up at my lake cabin. I got back to New York this morning and the police phoned and told me Uncle Henry had been murdered. Who are these gentlemen, Mrs. Crane?
0: It's Mr. Keene and Mr. Clancy, the private investigators. Mr. Keene, this is Mr. Kellogg's nephew, Paul.
3: Oh, Mr. Keene, I've often heard of you.
2: How do you do, Mr. Kellogg?
1: Glad to meet you, young fella.
3: Please come into the house, gentlemen. This whole thing is shocking. But, Mrs. Crane, I had no idea that you'd gone into the city to bring Mr. Keene into the case. Doris didn't tell me.
0: My daughter didn't know. Now, Mr. Keene, if you'll all excuse me, I want to put away my things and see where Doris is. And
2: certainly, Mrs. Crane. Mr. Kellogg, you say you just arrived here at your uncle's home?
3: About 5 minutes ago, Mr. Keene. So, Mrs. Crane, the housekeeper, has asked your help in solving Uncle Henry's murder. I suppose she's very worried, the situation being what it is.
2: Just what do you mean by that, Mr. Kellogg?
3: Well, look at the spot she's in. After that quarrel with Uncle Henry, it's no wonder she's panicky.
1: Quarrel? Sure, Mrs. Crane never mentioned any quarrel to us, boss.
2: No, Mike. She told us she and Henry Kellogg were on the best of terms.
3: She didn't tell you of her threats against him?
2: Threats? What threats, Mr. Kellogg? Suppose you tell us about that.
3: Certainly, Mr. Keene. You haven't met Mrs. Crane's daughter, Doris. When you do, you won't find it difficult to understand how she captured poor old Uncle Henry's fancy. He wanted to marry Doris Crane.
2: Marry her?
1: Well, sure, and I thought your uncle, the murdered man, was in his 50s.
3: He was, Mr. Clancy. And Doris Crane is 21. About 2 weeks ago, her mother found out what was going on.

0: going on. Mrs. Crane nearly blew the roof off.
1: You mean she disapproved?
0: Disapproved? That's putting it mildly, Mr. Keene. She told Uncle Henry to stay away from her daughter, that she'd see him dead before she'd let Doris marry him, a man almost old enough to be Doris's grandfather.
2: Well, sure, and I can't say that I blame the woman. A young, innocent girl like Doris Crane.
0: Innocent? Mr. Clancy, one would hardly use that description of Doris Crane. She's as cold and calculating a female as you've ever met.
1: Now, Mr. Kellogg, were you here when the housekeeper, Mrs. Crane, threatened your uncle's life?
0: Yes, I was, Mr. Keene.
1: How did Henry Kellogg react to it?
0: Uncle Henry was very calm, but he said he intended to go right on doing what he felt was best. Then Mrs. Crane turned and left the room. I'll never forget the look of hatred in her eyes.
2: Well, surely he never said a word to us, Mr. Keene, about her daughter being mixed up with the murdered man.
3: However, Paul Kellogg has taken good care to mention it, haven't you, Paul?
0: Doris, I didn't hear you come in.
3: No, you were much too busy trying to cast suspicion on my mother.
0: Mr. Keene, this is Doris Crane, the housekeeper's daughter.
1: How do you do, Doris? This is my partner, Mike Clancy.
2: Pleased to meet you.
3: Mr. Keene, Mother tells me she's asked your help in clearing her of suspicion in the murder. Well, she's going to need it with someone like Paul Kellogg spreading lies about her.
0: Lies?
1: One moment, please. Tell me, Doris, just what was your relationship with the murdered man, Paul Kellogg?
3: Why, I planned to marry him, Mr. Keene. He was head over heels in love with me. Of all the rotten luck for this to happen.
1: If you don't mind my saying so, Doris, you don't seem grief-stricken about the murder of the man you loved.
3: I didn't say I loved Henry Kellogg. I wanted to be mistress of this estate. I wanted expensive clothes and jewels and lots of money to spend. He could have given me those things.
2: Well, I never heard anything so cold-blooded.
3: Cold-blooded? I'm simply being truthful, Mr. Clancy. Which is more than you can say for Henry Kellogg's nephew, Paul.
0: Just what is that supposed to mean?
3: Why not tell Mr. Keene about your own relationship with your uncle?
1: And just what was that relationship, Doris?
0: Mr. Keene, Doris is making a mountain out of nothing. I'm perfectly willing to tell you that Uncle Henry and I never got along too well.
3: In fact, 2 weeks ago, he ordered you off the estate.
1: Is that true, Mr. Kellogg?
0: Yes, Mr. Keene, it's true. I told Uncle Henry right to his face that I thought he was a fool for wanting to marry Doris. A girl young enough to be his granddaughter. He ordered me to get out of the house. And I know that what Doris here is insinuating, that I murdered Uncle Henry to get his money.
3: I'm not so sure that you didn't, Paul Kellogg.
0: That's a lie. You know very well I didn't.
1: Now, Mr. Kellogg, do you inherit any of your murdered uncle's estate?
0: No, Mr. Keene. I haven't a chance of getting a penny of it. I'm not even mentioned in his will. So I had no reason whatever to murder him.
4: But,
2: Sainsbury's service, what was that?
3: It's Mother.
0: It came from the study.
1: Come on, Mike.
4: Mr. Keene, come here to the study quickly.
1: What is it, Mrs. Crane?
2: Look there at the window, boss. It's a man trying to climb out.
1: After him, Mike.
2: Right, sir.
5: Oh, no, you don't, Miss Buckle. You're staying right here.
6: Get away from me. Keep away, I'm warning you.
5: Oh, so it's a fight you're after, is it? Well, now, there now. Hold still, mister.
2: Sneaking into other people's houses, are you?
1: Mrs. Crane, do you know this man?
7: Yes, Mr. Keene. It's Jasper Gibbs, the man I told you about. The one whose farm was foreclosed by Mr. Kellogg.
2: Wendell, what do you think of that?
7: Oh, he gave me such a scare. I was coming along the hall when I saw him at the desk in the study. The minute I screamed, he started for the window.
1: Mike, you'd better search Jasper Gibbs. He may be armed.
6: No. Take your hands off me.
2: Hold still now. Well, Lauren, take a look at this, boss. A long, ugly knife in the pocket of his overalls.
6: Give me that!
1: Not until you tell us what you meant to do with it, Jasper Gibbs. And explain why you broke into this house. I advise you to tell the truth. Because right now, you appear to be the most logical suspect in Henry Kellogg's murder.
8: 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Now back to Mr. Keene and the abandoned well murder case. Mr. Keene, the great investigator, and his partner Mike Clancy are investigating the mysterious murder of wealthy Henry Kellogg, who was shot to death. His body was found at the bottom of a well on an abandoned farm next to his estate. A moment ago, Jasper Gibbs, an embittered old farmer, was found hiding in the study of the Kellogg home. Now, as Henry Kellogg's nephew Paul, his housekeeper Rachel Crane, and Rachel's daughter Doris look on, Mr. Keene is saying to Jasper Gibbs,
1: "You'd better explain what you're doing here, Jasper Gibbs."
6: "I got nothing to say. You got no right to question me."
2: "He's got every right, mister. This is Mr. Keene."
6: "Mr. Keene, the investigator? All right, I'll tell you why I come here. When I heard about Henry Kellogg being murdered, his body found in the old well on my farm..."
1: "Your farm? You mean the farm adjoining this estate belongs to you?"
6: "It was mine, till Henry Kellogg foreclosed the mortgage and took it away from me."
1: "And you swore that you'd get even with him, didn't you, Gibbs?"
6: "Well, I was pretty sore, Mr. Keene. I went to Henry Kellogg and I told him what I thought of him."
1: "Did you also tell him you would kill him?"
6: "Well, maybe I did. Don't remember."
3: "You know very well you did, Jasper
6: you
3: Gibbs."
6: "You keep out of this, Rachel Crane. Mr. Keene, I come here to find out what they were saying about me. Mrs. Crane, the housekeeper, and her daughter Doris. I came in and I hid in Henry Kellogg's study or see what I could overhear."
3: "Why, that's ridiculous. Perhaps you meant to commit another murder."
6: "Watch out what you're accusing, Mrs. Crane. Maybe you won't talk so fast when I tell Mr. Keene what I know about Henry Kellogg and your daughter."
3: "What you know about me? How dare
1: you..." "One moment, Doris. What is it you know, Gibbs?"
6: "Just this, Mr. Keene. This girl, Doris Crane, she used to meet Henry Kellogg secretly down by the abandoned well, the place where he was murdered. I saw them there together a lot of times."
3: "Well, then what if you did?"
6: "And I wouldn't be surprised if you met him there the other night, Doris Crane, and put that bullet through his heart."
3: "Mr. Keene, this man's insane. Why should I murder Henry Kellogg? I intended to marry him."
1: "It's quite possible, Doris, that Henry Kellogg may have changed his mind about marrying you. You admitted to me that you didn't love him. Perhaps he found that out."
7: "Oh, Mr. Keene, why, you don't know what you're saying. My daughter Doris wouldn't commit a murder."
1: "As for you, Mrs. Crane, the fact that you neglected to tell me you strongly opposed your daughter's relationship with Henry Kellogg, that you even threatened him..."
3: "Who told you about that?"
1: "Paul Kellogg, the murdered man's nephew."
9: "Yes, I did, Mrs. Crane. I felt Mr. Keene should know all the facts."
3: "Including the fact that you and your uncle hated each other?"
9: "Mr. Keene knows about my quarrels with Uncle Henry. He also knows that I would have had nothing to gain by killing him."
6: "Mr. Keene, maybe I know something that'll help you."
1: "What is it, Jasper Gibbs?"
6: "If you'll come down to the old mill with me, the old well, the place where Henry Kellogg was murdered... something I got to show you."
2: "Boss, I'll bet it's a trick."
6: "It ain't no trick."
1: "Very well, Gibbs. Now, the rest of you wait here, please. Come along, Mike. Let's find out what it is that Jasper Gibbs is so anxious to show us at the scene of the murder."

0: There's the old well right up ahead, Mr. Keene.
1: So I see. Now then, Gibbs, what did you want to show us?
0: Mr. Keene, soon as I heard about Henry Kellogg being murdered here at the old well, well, I came snooping around, and I found something that the police didn't notice. Look, look, right there where I'm pointing.
2: What is it, Mr. Keene, sir?
1: Well, there seems to be some tiny pieces of glass at the edge of the well, Mike.
0: That's right. And back at the house, I seen the housekeeper's daughter, Doris Crane. She was wearing a necklace made of glass beads.
2: Saint Preservus, he's right, boss. I saw the necklace myself.
1: And so did I, Mike. But Jasper Gibbs, it seems to me you're very eager to plant suspicion on Doris Crane.
0: I'm only trying to help you find Henry Kellogg's murderer.
1: Well, I'll put these slivers of glass in my pocket. And Mike and I will be getting back to the house. Where are you staying, Gibbs?
0: Well, I got a room in town.
1: I warn you, don't try to leave, or you may find yourself in an even more dangerous position than you already are. Come along, Mike. Let's get back to Henry Kellogg's house.

0: Well, here's the front door, Mr. Keene. They got the lights lit inside. It's getting dark.
1: Now, ring the doorbell, Mike. And, Mike, remember, not a word about those slivers of glass we found at the old well.
0: I'm sure I won't say a thing, sir.
2: Oh, Mr. Keene and Mr. Clancy, come in.
1: Yes, Mrs. Crane.
2: Well, what did that crazy old man Jasper Gibbs have to show you down at the well?
1: Nothing of importance, Mrs. Crane.
3: Of course not. He's an eccentric old crackpot.
4: But completely harmless.
1: I'm not so sure, Paul Kellogg. In fact, I've been wondering just why he sneaked in here a while ago and what he was doing at the desk in your uncle's study.
4: My uncle kept all his private papers in that desk. Mr. Keene, do you think... Maybe Jasper Gibbs was trying to steal the mortgage papers, hoping to get his farm back.
1: I'm afraid that wouldn't do him much good.
4: Oh, maybe we ought to keep the door to that study locked, at least until Uncle Henry's murderer is caught.
1: I think that's a good idea, Mr. Kellogg. None of your uncle's private papers should be touched until I've had a chance to go over them thoroughly. In fact, I want to search the entire study for a possible clue.
4: Do you want to do that now, Mr. Keene?
1: No, it's getting late. But Mike and I will do it first thing in the morning. Mrs. Crane, is there a room for us to spend the night in here in the house?
2: Oh, yes, Mr. Keene. You and Mr. Clancy can have the guest room on the second floor.
1: Good. And Mrs. Crane, do you have the key to Henry Kellogg's study?
2: Why, yes. It's here on the mantel. Mr. Kellogg always kept it in this little box.
1: Would you give the key to Mike Clancy, please?
2: But I...
1: Why do you hesitate, Mrs. Crane?
2: I... Very well. Here's the key, Mr. Clancy.
0: Well, thanks.
1: Mike, I want you to lock the door to Henry Kellogg's study and keep the key in your pocket.
0: Right, sir.
1: Tomorrow morning, we'll go over every inch of the study, because I have a feeling we may discover something in that room which may lead us straight to Henry Kellogg's murderer.

0: Well, Mr. Keene, it's 1:30 in the morning. We've been hiding here in Henry Kellogg's study for 2 hours.
1: I don't think we'll have much longer to wait, Mike. I'm sure none of them heard us come in here.
0: Well, boss, do you think...
1: Wait, Mike. Someone's at the window. Quick, let's get in that closet.
2: Right, sir.
1: Leave the closet door open just a crack, Mike, so we can see and hear what goes on.
0: Okay. Someone's climbing in the window.
1: Just as I expected.
0: Saints preserve us, boss.
1: Quiet, Mike. Open the closet door, Mike. Good evening, Paul Kellogg.
3: Keene and Clancy, what are you doing here?
1: We don't have to ask what you're doing here. You came to get that envelope from the secret drawer in your uncle's desk. Hand it over, please.
3: No.
4: The boss says to hand it over. Here's the envelope, Mr. Keene, sir.
1: Thank you, Mike. I'll just take a look inside. Well, look at this, Mike. It's a fortune in negotiable bonds. I should say at least $200,000 worth.
3: Give me those bonds.
1: I don't think so, Paul Kellogg. I'll need them as evidence that you murdered your Uncle Henry Kellogg.
3: You're out of your mind, Keene. You can't prove a thing.
1: I have evidence that puts you on the scene of the crime. You claim that you first heard of your uncle's murder this morning, but I found slivers of glass near the spot where he was shot to death.
3: What does that prove?
1: Later, I noticed that the crystal on your wristwatch is broken. You must have smashed it when you pushed your uncle's body into the well. It'll be an easy matter to prove that the slivers of glass came from your watch.
4: Well, you're licked, mister, so you may as well admit it.
3: All right, I'll admit it. I murdered my uncle to get those bonds. A month ago, I found out by accident that he kept them in that secret drawer in his desk. Nobody knew about them. They weren't even mentioned in his will. But I knew I'd have to work fast before he married that girl, Doris Crane, and she found out about them.
1: So you murdered your uncle, hoping to pin the crime on Doris or her mother. You planned to come back here later to get hold of the hidden bonds. But a few hours ago, when you suggested that the study door be kept locked, I suspected the truth, that something was hidden in here that you were anxious to get your hands on.
3: So you laid a trap for me. All right, Keene, but you haven't trapped me yet. Get your hands up, both of you.
4: Watch it, boss.
3: Oh! You shot me in the hand.
4: You're lucky I didn't put a bullet in your head, Kellogg. I was waiting for you to pull a gun, so I shot right through my coat pocket.
1: Good work, Mike. You can take Paul Kellogg into custody. And when he faces a judge and jury, he'll learn the price he'll have to pay for murder.
5: And so Mr. Keene finds this solution to the abandoned well murder case.

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Mr. Keene, Tracer of Lost Persons, is based on the novel Mr. Keene. The radio sequel is originated and produced by Frank and Ann Hummert. Dialogue by Gene Carroll. Directed by Richard Leonard. Philip Clark plays Mr. Keene. Your announcer, Jack Costello. Remember, Mr. Keene is now on the air at this new time every Friday at 9:30 Eastern Daylight Saving Time. Don't miss Mr. Keene next Friday when the kindly old Tracer turns to the poison sandwich murder case.

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1: 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Its title, Harvest of Death.
2: 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Signal gasoline. Yes, Signal gasoline is the new gasoline you can prove is superior.

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0: I am the Whistler, and I know many things, for I walk by night. I know many strange tales hidden in the hearts of men and women who have stepped into the shadows. Yes, I know the nameless terrors of which they dare not speak. It wasn't a large farm, but it wasn't small either. It kept two strong men busy from sunup to sundown taking care of it. And they did a nice job because the farm prospered. Mort Grant owned the farm and lived in an awkward-looking unpainted farmhouse with his wife Nellie. Jim Hayward was the hire man and lived in a spare bedroom. But actually, he'd been there so long that he was more like one of the family than a hired hand. And that's what worried Mort Sanders.
1: Mort! Scared me half to death popping in the kitchen door like that.
2: Did I?
1: And you certainly did. You know, I'm nervous enough without you acting like a cat chasing a mouse. I've gone and broke one of my best dishes.
2: Hello, Jim.
3: Hello, Mort.
2: Kind of ambitious, aren't you?
1: Well, I surely wish that you were a little more ambitious around the house. I could use a little help now and then.
2: A woman's work is left to the women. Men have enough to do with their own work. That right, Jim?
3: Well, I guess it is, Mort, but Nellie looked a little tired, and I thought it wouldn't hurt anything if I stepped out in the kitchen and helped her a mite with the dishes.
2: You should rest quiet a while after eating supper.
1: I'd like to see the day when I get any rest after supper.
3: I'm not really tired, Mort. I don't mind helping out a little extra bit.
2: Well, if you don't mind, you can be as foolish as you want, I guess.
1: Nobody's being foolish. I think it's downright generous of Jim to want to help. We ought to help each other more around here instead of living like three hermits.
2: I don't see you out plowing. Come on, Jim. Leave the old lady to her work.
3: If you don't mind, Mort, I'd just soon finish what I started.
2: No, I don't mind, Jim. Not at all. Suit yourself.

0: Well, as I was saying, Mr. Hawley, the postman, calls Jim, and Jim comes striding down from the chicken coop. And Mr. Hawley tells him the good news. He'd think he'd had the baby instead of his wife. Well, then he gives Jim a cigar, and you know what Jim says?
1: I couldn't guess.
0: Well, he says, seeing as how you're the mailman, I suppose your baby comes special delivery. Can you tie that? Well, don't you get it? Special delivery. Well, that's Jim.
1: Doesn't sound very funny to me.
0: Huh. If you'd said it first, you would have thought it was funny.
1: Maybe so. But if I said it, you wouldn't have thought it was so funny.
0: Mort Sanders, if I hadn't been married to you all these years, I'd think you was jealous.
1: I'm not jealous. But you do seem to enjoy Jim's company to mine. I'm only your husband. All I hear from you is Jim did this, or Jim said that, or Jim says and does the funniest things. Why don't you pay attention to me once in a while?
0: Oh, Mort.
1: I'm running this farm, and I'm tired of hearing what Jim does. So will you do me a favor and talk about something else?
2: You shouldn't get so angry, Mort, because anger leads to all kinds of human excesses. You might even do something you'd be sorry for later. And regret isn't worth the time you take to indulge in it because it's always too late. Of course, if you try to get along with Nellie a little better, you wouldn't have to worry about Jim. But you can't see that, can you, Mort? So at supper time, you're the same old Mort, suspicious and foolish.
1: Supper ready?
0: Not for a few minutes yet. Jim won't be in for a while. He's working on the tractor.
1: Well, if he can't make supper on time, that's his tough luck.
0: Well, just the same, it isn't ready, so you'll have to wait. Well, don't you notice anything different?
1: No.
0: Well, look around.
1: I still don't see anything. What's it all about?
0: Well, if it had teeth, it'd bite you. Over there in the corner.
1: Bookcase. Where'd you pick up that thing?
0: It's kind of small, and it doesn't have any books in it yet. But it is pretty, isn't it?
1: I don't know. Where'd you get it?
0: Nice red color.
1: I ask you where you got it.
0: Well, for goodness sake, stop shouting. I can hear you. Jim made it.
1: What'd he do that for?
0: Well, how do I know what he did it for? I guess maybe he heard me say once that I wished I had a bookcase and thought it'd be a nice thing for him to make one for me.
1: Oh, he did he? How much further is he going to go with this sort of thing? He acts as if he was your husband instead of me.
0: Well, Lord knows you never buy anything for me. Pinching every penny.
1: What I do with my money is my business.
0: Oh, now, Mort, don't get your blood up.
1: Well, why shouldn't I get my blood up? You seem to be interested in Jim more than anything else around here, even me. Every time I turn around, you're chatting with him over in a corner, or he's helping you with the dishes, or you're taking a fancy ride together into town. And if that ain't enough, every time you open your mouth, Jim pops out.
0: Now, Mort.
1: Don't now, Mort, me. I've had enough of it. Now that bookcase.
0: Well, it's only a little gift, and it is pretty.
1: Well, it won't be pretty when I get through with it.
0: Mort, what are you going to do?
1: Just watch me. We don't even own a book to put in this. I don't like useless furniture cluttering up my house.
0: Oh, Mort, for heaven's sake, stop it. Are you going crazy?
1: No, I'm just getting some sense.
0: If you so much as lay a finger on that bookcase, I'll never speak to you as long as I live.
1: Well, stop talking then, because here it goes.
0: Mort, no!
1: There. Take a look at your fine gift from Jim now.
0: I hate you.
1: You'll get over it.
0: When Jim finds out if he's half the man I think he is, he'll beat you to a pulp.
1: Where is he?
0: I told you he was working on the tractor.
1: For your information, fine lady, I'm going out and fire him. I don't want any wife stealer working for me.

0: Hello, Mort. Supper almost ready?
1: Almost.
0: I won't be able to finish this tractor tonight, I'm afraid. Turned out to be more work than I thought. The wrist pins...
1: Never mind. Give me the wrench, Jim.
0: Oh, you want to take a hand at it?
1: No, but you won't be needing this wrench anymore.
0: What do you mean?
1: Hand it over.
0: All right, Mort. Anything you say. Here it is.
1: Thanks.
0: Now, what's it all about? You look like you've got something serious on your mind.
1: I just come out to tell you I won't be needing your services around here anymore.
0: Huh?
1: You can leave as soon as you get your things together. I'll pay it at the end of the week.
0: Oh, you can't mean that you're firing me, Mort.
1: That's exactly what I mean.
0: But I don't get it. I've always worked hard. Why, I always thought of this place as sort of like home.
1: That's a trouble, Jim. You've been acting as if you owned the farm instead of me.
0: Oh, now look, Mort. If I said anything to make you mad, I'm sorry.
1: I don't mind you taking a big interest in the farm. But when you start moving in on my wife, that's where I draw the line.
0: Your wife?
1: Yeah.
0: Why, I haven't done anything to your wife. Why, Nellie and I, well, we get along.
1: That's the trouble. You get along too well. Every time I look around, you're with her, telling her stories or taking her someplace or making something for her. And I don't like it. I don't want to see any more of it. So get your clothes together and get out.
0: Now, look, Mort, you're talking kind of rough.
1: I'll talk any way I want to. It's my land, my farm, and my wife we're discussing. I'm sick and tired of having a dishonest wife-stealing, backstabbing farmhand around here, so get out before I throw you out.
0: Those are big words.
1: You want some bigger ones?
0: If you think you're big enough to say them. As a matter of fact, there's a few things I can say myself. I never worked for such a miserly, selfish old coot like you before. Won't even trust a bank with your money.
1: That's enough out of you, Jim.
0: There's one more thing I always wanted to give you before I left. A punch in the nose.
1: Stay away from me, Jim.
0: Put him up, Mort. I'll give you a chance to back up them big words of yours.
1: All right. You ask for it.
0: Mort, put down that wrench.
1: Try and make it.
0: I'll be taking it away from you.
1: There. You got the wrench, all right. Jim. Jim, you'll be okay in a minute. Jim. Wake up. He's dead.
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0: Well, Mort, it seems you've reaped a bigger harvest than you ever imagined from the little hatred you sowed. But it's not a crop to be proud of, because it's a harvest of death. After you killed Jim Hayward, you didn't know what to do with his body. You had to think. But thinking takes time. So after finding a temporary hiding place in the barn, deep in the soft, fragrant haymow, you turn back to the house for supper.
1: Supper ready?
2: It's all ready. Sit down. Coffee or milk?
1: Coffee.
2: Sit still. I'll get it. Here. Well, what's the matter?
1: You startled me, I guess. Where's the sugar?
2: Where's the sugar? Well, land's sake, it's right in front of you. What's the matter? Can't you see?
1: I didn't notice it.
2: Well, isn't Jim coming in? I said, isn't Jim coming in?
1: Not right away.
2: Well, he can't work much longer. It'll be dark in a few minutes. Potatoes will be cold if he doesn't come in soon. I knew you wouldn't fire him. You couldn't fire Jim, not after he's been with us all...
1: Cut it, will you?
2: All right, Mort. I took care of the bookcase. I finished breaking it up, and I put it in the stove. When Jim comes in, I'll say, I got some bad news for you. But I expect you can take it. Seems I fell up against the bookcase. It wasn't very big anyhow, you know, and I broke it. Mort, you're not eating a thing.
1: Huh? Oh, I was listening to you.
2: Well, it's about the first time you ever were. Well, Jim should be in here by now. I think maybe I'll look out the window and wave to him to come in and eat his supper. Mort.
1: What?
2: It's getting dark, and I can just barely see the tractor, but I can't see hide nor hair of Jim. Can't see anything moving out there.
1: Sit down and eat your supper. Jim's old enough to take care of himself.
2: Well, I suppose he's putting the tools away. Jim's always the careful one. Mort, you're still not eating.
1: I'm not very hungry.
2: I bet Jim's got a big appetite tonight.
1: Will you stop talking about Jim?
2: Well, for heaven's sake, Mort, what's got into you? You don't have to shout like that. You're scared the living daylights out of
1: me. I asked you before to stop talking about Jim.
2: I was just trying to be sociable. With you sitting there like a mummy, a body could go crazy for something to do.
1: Well, if you want to know, Jim won't be having supper tonight, so you can stop waiting for him.
2: Why won't he have supper tonight?
1: Because I did what I said I was going to do.
2: You mean that you fired him?
1: Yes, I fired him.
2: Well, of all the selfish...
1: Nellie, I don't want to hear one word out of you about it. It's done, that's all, and there's nothing you can do to change it.
2: All right, Mort, if Jim is fired, he's fired, but I don't...
1: Shut up.
2: Well, at least he can have one more meal before he goes. Can't he?
1: Jim's gone.
2: Gone already?
1: Yes, he's gone already. How many times do I have to say it?
2: Well, it seems funny he didn't say goodbye to me. He didn't even come after his clothes and things. Oh, he can't be gone yet.
1: I told you he was gone. Gone for good. He won't be back.
2: Did he ask you to send his clothes to him?
1: No.
2: Well, didn't he tell you where he was going?
1: Look, he just left. He didn't tell me anything.
2: Was he angry?
1: A man who gets fired isn't exactly happy.
2: Well, aren't you going to give him a character reference or something so that he can get a job someplace else?
1: Where he's going, a reference from me isn't worth a thing.
2: Oh, then you do know where he's going. You said before that you didn't.
1: I don't know. All he said was that he thought he might go north, maybe to Canada. That's all he said.
2: Well, it's funny he left late in the day like this. You'd think he'd wait until morning and get a fresh start.
1: Can a man do what he wants with his own life without you analyzing the whole thing?
2: But I thought I knew Jim. I thought I could tell just what he'd do.
1: Well, you couldn't, so forget it.
2: Well, it seems to me the whole thing's all very funny. It's all very funny.

0: Well, it's 11 o'clock, Mort. 2 hours past your bedtime. Mort.
1: Hmm? What?
0: Well, don't you feel well, Mort? That old kidney trouble isn't starting up on you again, is it? Because if it is, we still have some of the medicine left, the stuff that Dr. Kermit prescribed.
1: I told you I'm not sick. So stop trying to give me medicine.
0: All right, I was just trying to be helpful, that's all. After all, I am your wife.
1: Sometimes I wonder.
0: Well, that's a nice thing to say.
1: Oh, forget it.
0: I know what's bothering you, Mort.
1: You do?
0: Yes. You fired Jim over a petty little argument, and now you're sorry.
1: Am I?
0: But don't you worry. If I know Jim, he'll be back bright and early in the morning, just as if nothing had happened, and you'll both be plowing up land together just as happy as you please.
1: Got it all figured out, haven't you?
0: Oh, pshaw. Jim couldn't stay away any more than you could have him stay away. He's just like one of the family. He probably just went into town, had a few drinks to help him forget things for a while, but he'll be back as happy and friendly as ever. You wait and see.
1: How many times do I have to tell you Jim won't be back? He's gone. For good.
0: Oh, not Jim.
1: I tell you, he's not coming back. I wish you'd stop talking about it.
0: All right, Mort. All I can say is wait and see for yourself.
1: Why don't you go to bed?
0: No, not until you do. I'm not going to let you sit here all alone making yourself unhappy over a little mistake. Why, good heavens, everyone makes a little mistake now and then. It's nothing to fret over. You know, just the same, I miss Jim already myself. Oh, it used to be comforting to watch him sit in the rocking chair, rocking back and forth, just as comfortable as you please, smoking away on his pipe.
1: Nellie, look. The rocking chair. It's rocking back and forth.
0: Just as if Jim were sitting there.
1: How could it? How could it rock by itself?
0: Oh, don't get all excited, Mort. Can't you see? It's only the cat.
1: Huh.
0: Here, I'll chase it away if it bothers you. Get! The chair won't rock anymore.
1: Never liked that darn cat anyway.
0: Now, don't go blaming anything on the poor little cat. She probably misses Jim, too.
1: I don't miss Jim. Not one bit. What makes you think I do?
0: Well, you're sitting there like you'd lost your last friend.
1: What's that? Somebody's coming up the stairs. Somebody's at the front door.
0: Oh, sit still. I'll look. Maybe it's Jim. Oh, it's only the screen door banging. There. Heavens, you're a nervous man tonight. It was only the screen door banging. I guess you forgot to hook it. Anyway, I fixed it.
1: I'm going to bed.
0: Well, at last. Now, maybe you can relax a little bit. You're so jumpy, you act as if you'd killed somebody.
2: Nellie comes awfully close to the truth sometimes, doesn't she, Mort? Uncomfortably close. But never mind, she doesn't really know what happened to Jim Hayward. So you go upstairs to try to sleep and forget the whole affair, if you can. Perhaps you'll even think of something to cover up your tracks forever.
0: Oh, it's you, Mort. Oh, you give me a start. I just opened my eyes and thought I saw somebody standing over me. What are you sitting up in bed at this hour of the morning for?
1: I can't sleep.
0: Oh, just lay back on the pillow and relax. You'll go to sleep.
1: I can't. Tried. It's too hot or something.
0: Want me to get up and get you some coffee or something?
1: No, I don't want anything.
0: Let me put the light on. Well, no wonder you're so hot. You're fully dressed. When did you do that?
1: I got up and dressed about an hour ago. I think I was cold.
0: What in the world's got into you, Mort? First, you're as jumpy as a thoroughbred. Then you can't sleep. Then you turn cold, and now you're too hot. Are you sure you're not sick?
1: I told you there's nothing wrong with me.
0: Well, you surely must be hot. The sweat's pouring right off you. Now, there's no need to get so worried about Jim that you make a nervous wreck of yourself. He'll be back, I tell you.
1: If you mention Jim once more to me, I'll strangle you to death.
0: All right, Mort. I didn't mean to get you mad, but you're beginning to worry me now.
1: Go back to sleep.
0: Where are you going?
1: Mind your own business.
0: What's you lighting that lantern for?
1: If you gotta be so nosy, I'm going out to the barn.
0: At this hour? Are you out of your mind?
1: Look, you just go back to sleep and keep your nose out of my business.
0: I won't mind my own business. Mort Sanders, tell me where you're going.
1: All right. I'm going out to the barn. I'm worried about something. There's one of the horses.
0: What's the matter with it?
1: I don't know, but she's been kind of sick today. I want to take a look at her.
0: You're
3: up to something, Mort, and it isn't a horse. What is it?
1: Wouldn't you like to know?

0: it took you long enough.
1: So you're up.
0: Well, I couldn't lie up there in bed while you're gallivanting around the farm at 3 o'clock in the morning.
1: Get back to bed.
0: Well, I put some coffee on. We might as well have a cup now that we're up.
1: I don't want any coffee.
0: Where's the lantern?
1: Do you always have to ask him any questions? I haven't got it with me, have I? I left it in the barn.
0: Mort, look out the window. That barn! The barn is on fire!
1: Pretty in it.
0: Well, do something. Don't just stand there as if you weren't enjoying it. The horses, they'll be burned alive.
1: There are no horses in the barn. They're all out in the pasture.
2: Mort Sanders, you're a murderer.
1: Shut up.
2: I won't shut up. Don't try to pull the wool over my eyes. I'm not so innocent as I look. I know why you couldn't eat and couldn't sleep. I know why you were cold 1 minute and then hot the next. You didn't know I knew, did you?
1: I told you to shut up.
2: I was looking out the window when you fired Jim. I saw you hit him with a wrench. Jim's dead and you killed him.
1: If you ever say that again, I'll kill you.
2: You don't frighten me. You hid Jim's body in the barn and now you're burning it to get rid of him.
1: You're as much to blame as I am. Jim had no right to be fooling around with my wife, and you had no right to let him.
2: At least he was human. Not a grouchy old man who wouldn't talk half the time.
1: Go on up to bed.
2: I won't. Do you want to know something? I was in love with Jim, and he was in love with me. We were going to run away together. And here's something else.
1: I don't want to hear it.
2: You want to hear this. Yesterday, I took all the stocks and bonds that you'd bought with the money that you've saved in 15 years, the whole $20,000 worth, that you were too afraid to leave in a bank, and I gave them to Jim.
1: Are you telling me the truth? If you're lying, I'll kill you.
2: I'm not lying. Jim had the oilskin pouch with the bonds in his inside pocket when you murdered him, and now they're burning up.
1: I don't believe you.
2: If you don't believe me, look in the steel box in the desk.
1: You did. You did, you thief. You gave him all my bonds.
2: Told you I did. Won't do you any good slapping me. They're burning up right now.
1: I'll get them. There's still time, and then I'll get you.
3: Hurry, Mort! Hurry! You lose your car!
1: I'll get him. I'll get him. Don't worry.
3: Hurry, Mort! Hurry! Your bonds are burning up!
1: The barn. The barn will only last long enough. I'll get him. There's so much smoke and fire. I can't see. You shouldn't have poured that gasoline around. But the roof will only hold up.
4: The Whistler will return in just a moment with the strange ending of tonight's story. Meantime, because the gasoline you use has so much to do with the performance you get from your car, I think you'd be interested in knowing how a new scientific development has put amazingly increased power into that great new super fuel, New Signal Gasoline. You see, science has long known that the way the atoms in gasoline molecules are arranged determines how much power you get from the gasoline. Well, in old-style gasolines, the atoms were left just as nature arranged them. But recently, certain chemists found how to rearrange the atoms in gasoline molecules in an entirely new way. The result is New Signal Gasoline, with amazing new power. Power so immediately apparent you can feel it, see it, hear it. It's because of this superior performance you can actually recognize the moment you step on the accelerator that we urge you to let one tank full of New Signal Gasoline talk for itself. Let its quicker starting, faster pickup, higher anti-knock, and longer mileage demonstrate in your own car why New Signal Gasoline actually is the new post-war gasoline you can prove is superior. And now, back to the Whistler.

0: So for once you listened to your wife, Mort. For once you took her advice and hurried into the burning barn. And to death. Of course, the flames lighted the night sky and brought a crowd of neighbors, but there wasn't much they could do. They stand outside the house watching the last glowing embers, talking in hushed tones. But you can't hear them, can you, Mort?
1: It's awful. Awful. Both of them at once this way.
2: Constable fears Mort must have gone in to try to save Jim. Jim was almost like one in the family, you know.
1: Yes. What about Nellie? Is she all right?
2: She's just sitting in there in the rocking chair by the window. Stunned, I guess.
1: Oh, poor soul. I'd best go in and see if I can comfort her. Nellie.
3: Oh, Miss Thompson.
1: I've come to see if there's anything I can do, dear.
3: No. It's all done now.
1: Now try to be brave, dear. I know it's a shock. But we've got to be practical. The men folks will build you a new barn, and we'll all see that you're took care of.
3: I'll manage somehow.
1: Why, of course you will. Is there something I could get you? Some hot tea, maybe?
3: No, thank you, Miss Thompson. I'd just like to sit here a while.
1: Well, of course, I understand. We're all so sorry about Mort and Jim, too. But everything will be all right. You just keep telling yourself that. Everything will be all right.
0: Yes, Mort. They're all so sorry about you and Jim, too. And Nellie, poor Nellie, just sits there sniffling and rocking through the night in Jim's favorite rocking chair. Through the night until dawn. Then, when the last neighbor is gone, she stands up, stares out the window for a moment toward the blackened ashes, walks to the pantry shelf, takes down the coffee can and lifts the lid. And what do you think, Mort? Inside, wrapped in an old piece of oilskin, are $20,000 in stocks and bonds. And here's a surprise for you, Nellie. Those securities were not worth the paper they're written on. Mort wasn't a very smart investor.

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0: 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From the ABN Reel-to-Reel Library, the episode of The Whistler you just heard was first broadcast Monday, November 5th, 1945, titled Harvest of Death. This episode of The Whistler originally aired Sunday, December 6th, 1953. Its title, Generous Host.
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2: I am The Whistler. And I know many things, for I walk by night. I know many strange tales hidden in the hearts of men and women who have stepped into the shadows. Yes, I know the nameless terrors of which they dare not speak.

0: Chrysler with Western Defense. And now, the Whistler's strange story. Generous host.
1: The evening shadows were lengthening as Steve Neal's jalopy coasted to the curb and came to a stop in a quiet outlying district of Silverton. His eyes surveyed the high walls surrounding the Jameson estate as he wondered if the stories about the eccentric Gerald Jameson, the millionaire ex-silver miner who lived in this huge mansion, were true. Rather interesting stories, too, aren't they, Steve? Suddenly, in the shadows across the street, you see an elderly gentleman facing you, his hands high in the air, and a short, masked man holding a gun on him and rapidly going through his pockets. You jump from your car and race toward the two men.
2: Hey, you! What are you trying to pull? Put down that gun!
1: The highwayman whirls as you near, hesitates a moment, and then starts running.
2: Hey, you! Stop!
1: You follow, and he turns and then fires. Just over your head. You jump behind a small tree as the man turns and runs rapidly away. Then you walk back to the elderly gentleman.
3: Are you all right, sir?
4: Yes, thanks to you, young man. Thank you very much.
3: Sorry, I couldn't catch him.
4: I'm glad you came along just when you did.
3: Well, I didn't.
4: The man was angry because I had no money with me. Why?
3: Then he didn't take anything.
4: Only a few dollars. Didn't have much with me.
3: Oh, I was lucky for you.
4: Yes, it was. Young man, Mr.
3: Neal. Steve Neal. Traveling artist. At your service.
4: Mr. Neal, more than glad to meet you. Jameson's my name.
3: Jameson?
4: Yes, I was just taking an evening stroll. I live here in the house behind these walls. How about joining me in a drink? I can use one.
3: Well, if you...
4: No ifs about it, young man. I insist. Come along inside.
1: You are soon seated in the large library of the Jameson Mansion, aren't you, Steve? Listening to Gerald Jameson's praises of your heroic rescue as the very sincerely concerned servant, Henry, brings you a drink. Your eyes survey the luxurious surroundings, and you smile to yourself as you realize the possibilities of your new position.
4: You introduced yourself as a traveling artist, Mr. Neal. What did you mean by that?
3: Well, I just decided to see the world, Mr. Jameson. Rigged up my jalopy and set out to paint my way around the U.S. Portraits, landscapes, anything. Anything that sells.
4: Well, I owe you a lot for what you did a few minutes ago.
3: Oh, not at all. I'm glad I happened along when I did.
4: Then perhaps you'll honor me by painting something for me.
3: Well, since you put it that way,
4: sir. Of course. Consider yourself spoken for let's say, two landscapes and, one portrait.
3: Well, you may not like my work. You better check some.
4: I like you, young man. And I know your work will be good. Shall we seal the deal at, what is your price?
3: Not so good lately. Last one sold for 50.
4: Would 600 be satisfactory for the three?
3: 600?
4: And room and board while you're working. We have ample room here.
3: Oh, this is my lucky day. Sure, sure, it's a deal. And just when I didn't know where my next meal was coming from, as the saying goes.
4: And then on back, Steve. For a few weeks at least, you'll know where every meal is coming from.
1: Your quick, daring action in Mr. Jameson's behalf solved all your problems, didn't it, Steve? At least temporarily. You decide to take your time on your painting assignment. And as the days pass, you hear some interesting stories about Mr. Jameson, especially the ones concerning his habit of keeping large amounts of cash in his safe at home. You decide your opportunities are greater than you realize, and you make it a point whenever possible to watch Mr. Jameson or his trusted servant, Henry, open the safe in the library where...

0: Uncle Jerry, you look wonderful.
1: You too. You're more beautiful than ever. Ruth, this is Steve, the Steve Neal I wrote you about.
0: Hello, Steve.
2: Nice meeting you, Ruth. Well, what do you think of your portrait so far, Ruth?
0: I like it. So far.
2: Just reflecting a charming subject, that's all.
0: Well, thank you, sir.
3: Mr. Steve.
2: Yeah?
3: There's a telephone call for you.
2: Oh, for me?
3: Yes, sir. Didn't give his name, though.
2: Oh, thanks, Henry. Telephone's always interfering with pleasant moments. Don't go away, Ruth. I'll be right back. Hello.
4: Hello, Steve.
2: Yes, who's this?
4: Frankie.
2: I told you not to call me here. You've been paid.
4: Yeah, but not enough, Steve.
2: I gave you what you asked for. We're finished.
4: That's what you think, Steve. What would happen if old man Jameson found out we framed that phony holdup you rescued him from? I could tell him all about that, Steve, and some other things, too. You'd better reconsider, friend, and fast. My bankroll's getting low. Real low.

0: The unexpected phone call from Frankie Bixton is more than disturbing, isn't it, Steve? As a guest in the Jameson home, you've not only learned enough about his habits to help yourself to the contents of his safe and make a getaway into Mexico whenever you decide the time is right. You've also found what you think might be the answer to your financial problems for the rest of your life. In the person of Jameson's only living relative and heir, his attractive niece, Ruth Royce. But winning her affections will take time, won't it, Steve? Ruth is an intelligent girl and fully aware that you have nothing to offer her other than yourself. Yes, you'll need time. And Frankie is a dangerous threat to such time, isn't he? You decide you've got to find a way to get rid of him once and for all. Meantime, you decide to see more of Ruth. You're certain she finds you attractive. And one evening in a quiet little cocktail lounge on the outskirts of town, you make your first move.
1: Well, now that your portrait's about finished, it won't be long till I'll be on my way. Gonna miss me, Ruth?
2: Probably.
1: It's more than probably with me. I'm gonna miss you plenty.
2: Really, Steve?
1: Really.
3: Hey, excuse me, sir.
1: Yeah? What is it, Willie?
3: I'm sorry to interrupt, but a gentleman asked me to tell you he'd like to see you for a few minutes privately.
1: Me? You must be mistaken.
3: I don't think so. He pointed you out. The name is Neil, isn't it?
1: Oh, yes. Tell him I'll see him some other time.
3: He says it's very important to you, sir.
1: Oh, all right. I'll see him. Excuse me a couple of minutes, will you, Ruth?
2: Of course.
3: This way, sir. There's a gentleman. There.
1: Thank you. Frankie. You fool. What's the idea of trying to see me here? Mr. Jameson's niece is with me.
3: Yeah, I know. So if I were you, I'd quiet down, get this over with quick.
1: Okay. Make it snappy, will you?
3: Sure, make it real snappy. I need some dough.
1: So do I. Jameson's only paid me for one painting.
3: Yeah, half of that'll do for now.
1: You're out of your mind.
3: Yeah, I guess I'd better see Mr. Jameson.
1: Yeah. Okay, Frankie, I guess you win. Will 100 hold you for a while?
3: Yeah, a little while. Say till you get paid for another painting.
1: Well, it might be tomorrow. It might be next week.
3: Next Monday will be fine. Let's say 100 then and 100 the following week, okay?
1: Guess it has to be. How long do you expect this blackmail to keep paying off?
3: Not too long. Just till you're all finished with Jameson and his niece. Incidentally, you better be getting back to her, hadn't you?
1: Yeah, I guess I had.
3: Wait a minute. See you Monday night. 10 o'clock. Here.
1: Sorry, Ruth.
2: That's all right. Business?
1: Yes, sir. The fellow heard about my painting and made me a pretty fair proposition. I guess I got to think it over, though.
2: That's always a good idea.
1: Look, Ruth, how about getting out of here, huh? I can't even build up to a romantic conversation without a waiter button in to tell me some guy wants to talk to me.
2: All right, Steve. Anywhere you say.
1: Well, I thought we might drive out to the lake. Kind of like to finish that conversation we were having when that waiter interrupted us.
2: I would too, Steve.

0: You were saying something about if you'd met me under different circumstances.
1: Yeah.
0: What did you mean by that?
1: Well, I just meant that if I'd met you and I didn't know anything about you, before I knew your uncle was a rich man, might believe me if I told you how I felt about you. If I were to tell you now, you'd just think I was an adventurer after your money.
0: And you wouldn't be.
1: No. In my present situation, I wouldn't expect you to believe that.
0: There's more to it than your present situation. Steve, there's something strange about you. Something that doesn't quite ring true.
1: What do you mean by that?
0: Well, those phone calls you get every now and then, for instance, and refusing to answer them in a town where you're supposed to be a stranger. And tonight when you came back to our booth from your business conference, you look worried, almost frightened.
1: Oh, well, you just imagine that. I was just thinking, that's all. And as far as those phone calls are concerned, I can explain them, too. It's just someone I met here in town that I didn't want to talk to. You'd laugh if you knew why.
0: I hope so, Steve. I truly hope so.
1: Ruth, you mean I've got a chance?
0: You know you have, or you wouldn't have even brought it up. All I want to know is that you're on the level.
1: What do I have to do to convince you?
0: Oh, that's your problem. But if you really feel about me as you say you do, it shouldn't be very difficult.
1: It'll be easy, honey.
2: But it won't be easy, will it, Steve? No, it'll be almost impossible. And you wonder whether Ruth is worth the effort. That night, you lie awake thinking about it. You decide your first problem is Frankie. Toward morning, it suddenly hits you, the perfect solution. A solution that will give you time to decide exactly how to make your opportunity with the Jamesons pay off. And the additional time to carry out your plan. The following Monday evening at 10 o'clock, you're sitting opposite Frankie in the cocktail lounge where he asked you to meet him.
3: You got my 100?
1: No. Jameson hasn't paid me for any more pictures.
3: Don't try to hand me that.
1: I'm not handing you anything. Anyway, I've figured out a deal that'll make these $100 shakedowns of yours look like chicken feed. We can both get enough out of it to go to South America and retire for a couple of years.
3: Where's the catch?
1: No catch. Now look, Frankie. Jameson keeps some $20,000 to $50,000 in his library safe all the time.
3: What about it?
1: I know the combination.
3: Yeah? What else do you know?
1: There's French windows in that library. I can unlock them for you. Give you the safe combination. Just be a robbery by a person or persons unknown.
3: Maybe. What about the split?
1: 50-50. You can mail my half to a guy named Joe Wells, care of the Mid-City Hotel, Bay City. That's me. Market hold till arrival. I don't want any part of that dough near me till the heat's off. Probably frisk me, turn everything I got inside out. Someday next week, when things are cooled off, I'll drive over, pick up the dough, and powder out of here.
3: Hey, you figured things okay. Except one.
1: What's that?
3: I don't get this big trust in me. Supposing I go for this setup. Wants to stop me from grabbing the dough and running out on you.
1: In that case, it won't be a robbery by persons unknown. It'll be a robbery by Frankie Bixton. And I got a hunch the cops will find you real quick. With a little help from me.
3: Yeah, I guess that adds up. When do you figure on pulling this off?
1: Tomorrow night? 11 o'clock, right on the dot. Mr. Jamison, Henry, and I will be playing billiards upstairs in the billiard room. Ruth will be in bed. She's getting up at 5 the next morning to go horseback riding. You can't miss.
3: Guess it's worth a chance. I'll lay it out for me, huh?
1: Okay. I'll lay it out step by step.

0: Well, nice shot, Henry.
1: Oh, just luck, sir.
0: Oh, luck nothing. You handle that cue like a professional.
2: Another? I see what you mean.
0: Wait a minute. Quiet, everybody.
2: What's wrong, Steve?
0: I think I heard somebody in the library.
2: I didn't hear anything.
1: Neither did I, Mr. Steve. It must be your imagination.
0: No, I don't think so. Anyway, I think I'd better investigate. Do you have a revolver, Mr. Jameson?
2: Right. Yes, in the top drawer of the dresser in my bedroom.
0: Good. I'll get your gun and sneak downstairs. Now, you and Henry keep right on playing billiards as though nothing had happened. If anyone is down there,
2: No, just a minute, Steve. That's dangerous.
0: Don't worry. I'll be careful. And keep the game going. Go ahead.

0: Okay, Frankie. Keep quiet and keep your hands where I can see them.
1: Steve.
0: That's right. How much did you get?
1: Around 20 grand, I think.
2: What's the idea?
0: Now, pull that plant out of that pot there by the roots, and all you have to do is lift it. I loosened the dirt and wet it down an hour ago.
1: Wait a minute.
0: All right, now come on, move. I can let you have it, and you'll be another dead burglar.
1: Double cross, huh?
0: I said move.
1: Okay.
0: Now, out those French windows, Frankie.
1: Look, Steve.
0: Come on, get going.
3: Hey, you! You stop! Stop or I'll shoot! Steve,
4: what happened? Are you hurt?
0: Yeah, I'm sorry, Mr. Jameson, but he got away.
4: Well, you did your best, Steve, and I won't forget it.
0: Oh, thank you, sir.
4: Ruth, you'd better phone the sheriff while I examine the safe and see what's missing.
5: When the sheriff and his deputies arrive, you spend some anxious moments as they question you and examine the premises. But everything worked out exactly as you planned. You breathe a sigh of relief when they ignore the wet flower pot and leave. You're sure that by morning no one can tell the plant was tampered with. By 1 o'clock, you've retired for the night. But you're worried and a little frightened, aren't you, Steve? You know that Frankie knows you tried to kill him, and you know that he'll be around again and soon. You decide to stay close to the estate until you're ready to take the stolen money, forget about Ruth, and leave Silverton. A few days later...
0: That about does it, Mr. Jameson. I can't polish it anymore.
4: The portrait's excellent, Steve. You have real talent.
0: Well, I'm glad you like it, Mr. Jameson. What about you, Ruth? Satisfied?
6: Yes, I like it.
0: Well, then I do, too. Now, I guess it's goodbye.
4: Well, goodbye?
6: Goodbye?
0: I'm afraid so. My work's done. It's time for me to move on.
4: But there's no hurry.
0: Afraid there is, sir. See, I've been offered a job on the coast as a commercial artist, and I've decided to take it. I'll be leaving day after tomorrow.
5: Just before dinner that evening, Mr. Jameson calls you aside, and as a reward for your bravery, tries to persuade you to accept an additional $500 for the paintings you've completed. When you decline, you're certain from the expression on his face that he's pleased at your decision. Jameson treats you almost like a son, doesn't he, Steve? You spend most of the next day in your room, ostensibly writing letters and packing your few belongings. That evening after dinner, you chat pleasantly with Jameson and Ruth until nearly midnight. When they finally decide to retire, you tell them you're going to enjoy a midnight snack and then check your car. As soon as you're sure they're asleep, you go into the library, remove the stolen money from the flower pot, go outside to the garage and stuff the bills under the cover of the driver's seat. Then as you turn around...
1: Going somewhere, Steve.
0: Huh? Frankie.
1: Yeah. You're not such a good shot.
0: Well, I was just putting on an act. You know that.
1: Your act was too good this time. You were trying to knock me off.
0: Oh, no. You're all wrong,
1: Frankie. I've been waiting to get you, Steve. And this is it.
5: As Frankie starts towards you, you see a knife blade flash in the moonlight. You're standing with a car door open, and your hand closes around a wrench in the front seat. You lunge directly toward Frankie, and your surprise attack throws him off balance. As he stumbles, you strike him on the head. Watch him fall forward and lie still. After what seems hours, you realize he's dead. For a moment, you're panicking. And then relieved to know he's permanently out of the way. Quickly, you open the trunk lid of your car and place his body inside. And then lean against the car and light a cigarette.
0: Who's that? Who's there?
6: It's me, Steve. Ruth.
0: What are you doing here?
6: I couldn't sleep. I thought I might take a little drive.
0: Oh, why? I couldn't sleep either.
6: Steve.
0: Yes?
6: I'm kind of glad you're out here. I wanted you to know something before you left. I think you're on the level.
0: Ruth, you mean it?
6: I mean it.
0: Well, thanks, Ruth. That's all I can say right now. Just thanks.
6: You still want to leave? Take that job on the coast?
0: I have to, Ruth. But I'll be back, honey. Soon.
5: Mm-hmm. Well, Steve, your mission in Silverton is accomplished, isn't it? You have $20,000 under the seat covers of your car. And when that's spent, you're certain you can come back and marry Ruth Royce, the niece and only relative of your wealthy benefactor, Gerald Jameson. And even though the body of the man you killed, Frankie Bixton, is in the trunk of your car, you're not worried, are you, Steve? No, you're certain that once you're on your way, you can find a lonely stretch of road where you can easily dispose of this important link to your part in the successful robbery of the Jameson safe. Next morning, after a lengthy breakfast, Mr. Jameson and Ruth accompany you out the front door and around the house to the drive.
2: Well, who does this belong to?
1: You, Steve. It's all yours, fully equipped. When you refused to allow me to pay you what I thought your paintings were worth, I decided to make it up to you in some other way. The surprise part was Ruth's idea.
2: Certainly a surprise, all right.
1: As soon as you sign these transfer papers, it'll be all yours.
7: You like it, don't you, Steve?
2: Oh, sure, sure. But what about my old jalopy? Where is it?
1: Mr. Burke drove it back to the garage when he delivered this new station wagon for you early this morning.
2: Oh, how could I? It was locked. I still have the keys.
1: Henry had an extra key made when you let him drive your old car into town yesterday.
7: Well, what's the matter, Steve? You look so strange.
2: Oh, nothing. Except getting a new station wagon is quite a shock. Besides, I had so much personal stuff in that old jalopy of mine, I think I'd better check on it before I leave. Where is it?
1: At the Main Street garage. But it looks like it won't be necessary for you to go after it, Steve. It's turning into the drive right now. And Sheriff Wilson is driving. Now, what do you suppose the sheriff's doing in that old jalopy of yours, Steve?
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1: Tuesday,
0: August 10th, 1943, 83 years ago today, titled The Fountain Plays.

Black here again to introduce Columbia's program, Suspense. From Hollywood tonight, we bring you the noted British actor, Mr. Edmund Gwenn, a star of an unusual murder study by his distinguished compatriot, Miss Dorothy Sayers. The story called The Fountain Plays is tonight's tale of suspense. Currently appearing in the Metro-Goldwyn-Mayer Technicolor production, Lassie Come Home, following such successes as Foreign Correspondent and the stage plays The Wookiee and The Three Sisters, it is Mr. Gwen's particular pleasure to embody on the stage and the screen the eternal middle-class Englishman, the common man of Britain, and proud of it. The character Mr. Gwen portrays in our play tonight, Mr. Archibald Spiller, conservative John Bull that he may be, has lately had a bit of luck. Mr. Spiller lives on a little country estate with a cook and a manservant, and in the garden, yes, a fountain. Of all these little luxuries, it is the fountain which pleases him the most. An interesting sort of hobby for such a man, a fountain. Perhaps more interesting than even Mr. Spiller himself realized at the beginning of that memorable evening. These events were really quite unusual, and with their publication, and with the performance of Mr. Edmund Gwenn as Archie Spiller, we again hope to keep you in suspense. The Fountain Plays.

0: Well then, Mr. Spiller, what about it?
1: Ah, have a care of the fountain, Sam. Get wet if you stand too close.
0: Fountain? You and your blasted fountain. Wasting your money on a doodad.
1: Oh, it's not expensive, Sam. It's very ingenious, really. Uses the same water over and over again, you see?
0: Don't try and put me off. What about it?
1: Well, I told you, I'd talk to you about it later this evening.
0: Later. Well, I want to talk about it now. I want a straight answer to my question.
1: I've given you an answer.
0: You've given me nothing but bluff and bluster. Do I get it or don't I? That's what I want to know. And if I don't...
1: Please, my guests are arriving. I'll talk to you tonight.
0: You'd better talk straight, too. It'll be your last chance, my lad.
1: Hello there, everybody. You're just in time for a cocktail. Come in.
2: Master Seb would find you here, Daddy. I hope we're not interrupting.
1: Certainly not. You know Mr. Gooch, don't you, my dear?
2: Of course.
1: And this is my neighbor, Mrs. Digby, Mr. Gooch.
2: How do you do, Mr. Gooch?
1: And Ronald Proudfoot, my daughter's fiancé.
3: How do you do, sir?
0: How did you?
1: Do help yourselves, everybody. You'll find all the fixings right there on the stone settee. Betty, you play hostess, will you, dear?
2: All right, Dad.
0: I'll take mine neat.
1: I was just showing Mr. Gooch the wonders of my little fountain.
2: Oh, Daddy, you do make such a fuss over that fountain.
1: Oh, well, even so, I always say that there's nothing quite like a bit of ornamental water to set a place off.
3: Sort of like the Versailles Gardens, what?
2: Oh, it's really lovely, Mr. Spiller. And so secluded, with the rhododendrons and the lilac hedge all around.
1: Ah, you like that, eh? Oh, you know, I was thinking of cutting out some of these lilacs.
2: Oh, I wouldn't.
1: Well, to make a vista, so to speak. You can't even see it from the house with these bushes on all four sides.
2: Well, now, perhaps that might add something.
1: But if you like the lilacs, Mrs. Digby, the lilacs shall stay.
2: Oh, Mr. Spiller. I'm no authority, I'm sure.
0: Well, if you want an authority, I'd say it's a mess. Plaster, backstop and all. A mess, see?
1: A mess?
0: Yes, a mess.
2: Oh, maybe Mr. Gooch means the way the backstop arches up above the stray. It rather overshadows it,
1: you know.
2: Oh,
1: have to have that, you know, my dear. Prevailing winds from the south. Blows the jet of water right out onto the grass. If it weren't for that backstop, I'd have a regular swamp over there. Wasteful, too.
2: Well, I'm glad I know that.
0: You always were a fool, Archie, squandering money on a fountain.
1: Oh, no, indeed. It uses the same water over and over again. Like the ones in Trafalgar Square, you know. It's most ingenious, really.
2: Why, isn't that a wonderful idea?
1: Well, I have to be careful, of course, even so. I turn it off every night to save leakage and waste and so on.
0: Same old Spiller. A proper miser, if ever there was one.
3: Oh, I say now,
4: Mr. Spiller, sir.
1: Yeah?
4: The dinner is served.
1: Well, oh, thank you, Master, thank you. Well, what do you say? Everybody ready for a bit of dinner? Hey, are you going then, shall we? Come on, let's go in there. I got it. You can get some...
2: Why, Mr. Spiller, your modest little fountain. When you're past the bushes, why, all at once, you can scarcely hear it at all.
1: Yes, quite impossible to hear it from the house. Can't hear it at all.

0: another glass of port, won't you have one, eh? Huh? What is it, Masters?
1: Will that be all then, sir?
0: Yes, thank you, Masters, yes. Excellent dinner. My compliments to the cook, please.
1: Yes, sir.
0: And a coffee in the drawing room.
1: Very good, sir.
0: Well, shall we adjourn?
2: Shall we what?
0: Adjourn. Going to the drawing room, what?
2: Quite a toff you've become, eh, Archie? Big change from the old days. Adjourn to the drawing room.
0: Yeah. Yes, yeah. Well, we'll all have a spot of coffee now, eh?
2: Coffee? Is that the best you've got to offer?
0: Oh, no, by no means. Have anything you like, old man.
2: That's better.
3: What would you think, Mr. Spiller, about a rubber or two of bridge?
0: Oh, excellent suggestion. Splendid.
2: Good thing I don't play, eh, Archie? I see I'm counted out before we start.
3: Oh, Mr. Gooch, I'm so sorry. Do take my place. I'm really very tired.
2: No, thanks. We didn't play bridge where I come from, and neither did Archie. Although I see he picked it up quick enough once he got...
0: Well, it's never too late to learn, you know.
2: Oh, I've got better ways than that to spend my time when I visit an old pal. Where's that fella Masters?
1: Was there something you wished, sir?
2: Oh, well, take the whiskey and soda down by that fountain. Whiskey and moonlight and jolly old fountain. That's the proper way to spend an evening, eh, my lad?
1: Quite, sir.
2: Mind you bring the full decanter. One drink's only a starter for a chap like yours, truly.
1: Very good, sir.
2: While I'm at it, better take a few of these here Coronas. Only the best for your old pals, eh, Archie?
0: Yes, yes.
2: See you folks later. See you later on.
0: Oh, Mr. Digby, shall it be you and me against the youngsters?
3: Daddy.
0: Yes, dear?
3: Will you tell me why you put up with that man?
0: Gooch? Oh, come, he's not a bad sort, really. Had a drop too much this evening, perhaps.
3: But... He always has a drop too much. And he is a bad sort. He's a rude, unpleasant, terrible man.
0: Well, old friend, you know, not much a chap can do.
3: Oh, Daddy, you're so soft-hearted. But if you can't do anything, I can.
0: Now, please, dear, please, he'll be gone in a day or two.
3: High time. What does he mean, talking to you that way in your own home?
4: Shall we cut for deal?
0: Yes, shall I,
3: Well, I don't care. You shan't put me off. This is the last time that man is going to come into this house.

0: There you are, game and rubber.
1: I guess the old folks aren't so slow after all, eh, Father? Now, don't get Daddy all puffed up. You did have all the cards.
2: Oh, not a bit of it. Jolly well played, sir.
0: Play one more?
1: Oh, I'm afraid not. I don't want to put a damper on the party, but it's 10:30.
3: My word, so it is. Last hour or so passed in no time.
1: Oh, that's probably because we were spared the company of the charming Mr. Gooch.
3: Wonder where he is.
1: I could guess.
2: He said he was going out by the fountain.
1: Dead to the world, that's what he is.
3: Why, Betty.
1: Oh, from drink, silly.
2: Oh, of course. Well, I'm not superstitious, you know, but...
0: Oh, Gooch will take care of himself, I dare say. Well, Mrs. Digby, if you really must...
1: I'm afraid I really must.
0: Well, then perhaps I can see you home.
1: Well, if it wouldn't be inconvenient...
0: Well, not a bit of it. It's a pleasure I've been looking forward to all the evening.

0: Yes.
1: It's been such a lovely evening, Mr. Spiller.
0: Yeah, you know, I've been thinking, I'm awfully lucky to have found a neighbor like you. At my time of life, I mean.
1: Maybe it's not luck at all.
0: It's fate, you mean? Eh, Mrs. Digby? Hmm? Or may I call you Rosalind?
1: Oh, of course.
0: And you call me Archibald, eh? Oh, silly name, but it's the only one I've got there.
1: All right.
0: You know, it was true what I said tonight, that the place will be needing a new hostess soon.
1: With Betty getting married, you mean?
0: Mm.
1: You must be very happy for her.
0: Oh, I am. But what I mean is, I mean that, well, we're both alone in the world now, and
1: yes?
0: Rosalind, there's something I want to talk to you about soon. I can't just now. There are arrangements I have to make, but I do want to talk to you really seriously.
1: Well, I'll always be here, you know. But it's late now.
0: Yes, it is. Good night, Rosalind. It has been a lovely evening.
1: Good night.

0: Hello, Masters. Tell me, where's everybody?
1: Mr. Ronald left 5 or 10 minutes since, sir, and Miss Elizabeth has retired.
0: Oh, hmm. Well, has Mr. Gooch come in yet?
1: I couldn't say, sir. Shall I go to see?
0: No, never mind. You can cut along to bed now. I'll lock up.
1: Very good, sir.
0: Oh, by the way, Masters, is the fountain turned off?
1: Yes, sir. I turned it off myself at 10:30, seeing you were engaged.
0: Oh, fine. Well, good night, Masters.
1: Good night, sir.
0: Oh, hello there. Just coming out to look for you, Gooch.
2: Hello.
0: You have a nice evening?
2: A nice evening. Not as nice an evening as you had with the obliging little widow, eh?
0: No, that's enough of that now, Sam.
2: Oh, it is it? Mm. That's enough, is it? Mm. That's a good one. You think I am, talking to me like that? One of your ruddy servants? Well, I'm not. I'm the boss here. Get that into your head. I'm the boss, and you know it.
0: All right. But buzz off to bed now like a good fellow. It's getting late, and I'm tired.
2: Oh, no, you don't. Think I'm drunk, don't you?
0: Think.
2: Well, I'm not drunk enough so I don't remember the little business I've got with you.
0: Well, can't we talk about it in the morning?
2: No. We'll talk about it right now. I'm short of cash. It's high time you kicked in with some more.
0: Now, look here, Sam. I pay you your allowance as we agreed, and you stay here whenever you like, but that's all.
2: Oh, it is it?
0: Yes.
2: Getting pretty high and mighty, aren't you, number 4132?
0: Sam, quiet, for heaven's sake.
2: You're in a fine spot to tell me what you're going to do, aren't you? Quiet, the servants might hear. Quiet, Betty might hear, or Ronald Flapdoodle, whatever his name is.
0: Sam, you're drunk.
2: Sure I'm drunk. But I'm not an escaped jailbird, am I? I'm not liable to be all back to work out 10 years odd labor for forgery,
0: listen,
2: am I?
0: Sam, listen, I'll give you a little extra, just this once.
2: When I think a man like me, that was only in for a short stretch anyway, worked it out all good and proper, dependent on the charity, mind you, of a pal what's rolling in wealth.
0: I'm not rolling in wealth, and you know it. But if you'll promise me, faithfully, that this is the last time...
2: Sure, I'll promise. For an old pal, I'll promise anything. You just give me 5,000 down.
0: 5,000?
2: That's right. I've got a great opportunity. All I need is a little ready cash.
0: Now, don't be an idiot, Sam. What do you think I'm going to lay hands on that much? Just like that. I'll give you a check for 500.
2: Oh, trying to reneged on your old pal, eh? I said 5,000, and 5,000 it is, or you'll find yourself back on the rock pile, see?
0: I tell you, I haven't got it.
2: Haven't got it. You've got enough to go buying fancy fountains, playing around with the widow next
0: door. Now, you leave Mrs. Digby out of this.
2: I'll leave her out of it, all right. I'll leave the old pastry to you, I'll
0: what? Say.
3: I told you that was enough of that, and I meant it. Now, pull yourself together and go to bed. Go on. I'll talk to you in the morning. You hear me, Sam?
0: Sam. Yeah, come on. I didn't hit you that hard, you know. Go on, get up on your feet now, Sam. Go on. Sam. Hit his head on the corner of the table. Phew. No blood. No, there it is, just over the temple. Soft. Spongy.
4: Mr. Gooch's fall had made quite a racket, too. Somebody must have heard it. They'd be calling out in a moment. Footsteps coming down to find out what's the matter. Have to think fast.
0: What was that? Oh. Just the old clock. Nobody on this side of the house, anyway. Nobody could have heard.
4: Steady now and face the facts. He's dead. Murdered. Oh, it didn't feel like murder. But the police won't care about that. First off, they'll take fingerprints. And then...
0: If I could make him suspect somebody else. Confuse him. An alibi. Yes, that's what's needed. An alibi. Make it seem he was alive when he was already dead. Yes, how do they do it in the stories? To dress up like the dead man and impersonate him. No. You imitate him, speaking over the phone, or... No, you make a gramophone record of his voice or you forge a letter. No,
3: forgery. No, I don't want to get mixed up in that old game again. No.
0: Oh, wait a minute, though. The time.
4: The time. Earlier, not later. Say 10:30, while everyone was playing bridge. If he could have died sometime before that. But how to prove it? What happened at 10:30? 10:30. Think.
0: The fountain.
4: Yes, the fountain. Mr. Spiller went out to the French windows to the garden, then turned on the fountain, then down the garden path. Stopped and called a name. A name.
0: Sam! Gooch! Gooch!
4: Doing very well, Mr. Spiller was. Oh, careful with the flashlight. They can't hear the fountain from the house, but they can see that. Ah, there's the whiskey, still half full. Pour most of it out, so that it will look as though we had even more to drink. Now back to the house. That'll do. Now, back into the house. Looked for him and didn't find him. It was dark. The moon had gone down. But from now on, quiet. Quiet as he is lying over there.
0: The wheelchair. The whole closet.
4: The wheelchair used to be Mrs. Spiller's. Remember how she... Oh, no, not time to think of that now. Just left him into it. Who'd have ever thought old Sam was so heavy? Now out the other door, but quietly this time. Down the back path. Carefully. Feel like running. Feel as though every window in the house were thronged with white staring faces. Watching. The manufacturer of an alibi. Here we are. Now to lift him up again. There. Lay him down on the edge of it. One hand in the water. The bruise on his head right up against the stone corner of the basin. There. What's that? He's alive. Gooch is alive. After all that trouble, after committing practically the perfect crime, he's alive.
0: Sam!
4: What? Bring him to life again? More blackmail for the rest of your life? What about Mrs. Digby? Rosalind? What about Betty? She at least deserves something better. Murder? All right, murder. He's dead already as far as the rest of the world is concerned. Now.
2: Sam.
4: Now or never. His face is right by the water's edge. Push him under. Now. Now.
2: Well.
4: So it's done. Remorse? Why remorse? Does the mouse feel remorse that the cat is killed? Does the prisoner feel remorse when he leaves his prison? No. No, it's done. And well done. Nothing left but the finishing touches now. Take back the wheelchair. Let the fountain run another hour. And then to bed. And when the police come in the morning, the perfect crime. Remorse? Nonsense. Congratulations would be more like it. Yes, congratulations, Mr. Spiller.
5: Inspector Frampton, sir.
3: Eh? Oh, yes. Come in, Inspector. Come in.
2: I hate to trouble you, Mr. Spiller. Regulations, you know.
3: Of course.
2: Everyone here who was present the night of the... that is, last night...
3: Yes, Inspector, yes. Mrs. Digby, my neighbor, my daughter Elizabeth, her fiancé, Mr. Ronald Proudfoot, and the servants, of course.
2: Excellent.
6: Well, now, if you'll all bear with me, I have to ask you all a few questions, you know.
7: But, Inspector, it wasn't...
6: That's what we have to find out. You know, there was a blow on the head.
7: Oh.
6: Now, as I understand it, the deceased was last seen alive at about 8:30, just after dinner. Let me see. You were the last to see him, eh, my man?
1: Yes, sir. I believe so, sir.
6: You took the whiskey and soda down to the fountain in the garden and left it there with Mr. Gooch. And that was the last time he was seen alive by any of you, eh?
1: Yes, sir. Yes, sir. Yes,
6: the four of you then played cards, I believe.
1: Yes.
6: Until what time?
3: Oh, about 10:30.
6: And no one left the room during those 2 hours?
1: No.
6: Then,
1: no.
6: Mr. Spiller, you accompanied Mrs. Digby to her home.
1: Yes.
6: Is that correct, Mrs. Digby?
8: Yes.

0: And Mr. Spiller at that time inquired after Mr. Gooch?
1: Yes, sir. He asked if I had seen him, and as I had not, he suggested I might retire, that he himself would lock the house.
0: And the others are all left?
1: Yes, sir. That is to say, Mr. Ronald had left. I heard him drive off in his car, and Miss Elizabeth had retired.
0: Then you were alone in the downstairs part of the house. Is that so, Mr. Spiller?
2: Yes.
0: You tell me, please, what you did then?
2: Well, I was worried about Gooch. He'd been drinking quite a lot, and so I went to look for him. Went down to the end of the garden by the fountain.
0: You didn't go through the lilac hedge to the fountain?
2: No. No, it was dark by then. I couldn't see. I called Gooch several times.
0: Did anyone hear Mr. Spiller call?
1: Oh, I did, sir. I was half asleep, as you might say. But I did hear Mr. Spiller call out.
0: And then what did you do, Mr. Spiller?
2: I came back into the house. Sat up in the library, read for a while, and about 1 o'clock I went to bed.
0: Now this is very important. Who turned off the fountain?
1: I did, sir.
0: At what time?
1: At 10:30, sir.
0: And you're quite sure of that?
1: Yes, sir. It was the usual time.
0: I see. And no one would have turned it on again, of course.
1: I can't think why, sir.
0: Well, I think that makes everything very clear, Mr. Spiller.
2: Yes, yes.
0: When the body was found, it was still wet from the spray of the fountain. Therefore, death must have occurred sometime before the fountain was turned off at 10:30. And as all of you here were occupied till then, from the time the deceased was last seen alive...
3: An accident, of course. I said so from the beginning.
0: Well, might have been either, you know. There had been a blow, and there was water in the lungs. Well, the man apparently fell due to his intoxicated condition, struck his head, falling into the water, from which he was unable to rescue himself.
2: Well, seems the obvious conclusion, doesn't it? Poor fellow.
0: Well, thanks, everyone. I don't think we shall have to trouble you again, Mr. Spiller.
2: Well, I hope not. And thank you, Inspector.
4: Coroner, Township of Alton, County of Hampshire, that in the case of the deceased Samuel Gooch, death was due solely to accidental causes.
5: Oh, Daddy, I'm so glad. I was afraid for a while.
2: Oh, there was nothing to be afraid of, dear. Poor old Gooch just lost his footing and fell, that's all.
5: I know. I was afraid of him.
2: Of him?
5: I know it was silly, but he was so strange. I thought he had some sort of hold over you.
2: Oh, nonsense. Darling, just an old friend. And I'm a sentimental old fool.
5: You're an old dear. Oh. But I've got to run now.
2: What, off with Ronald?
5: Uh-huh. Mm. Daddy, are you going to be awfully lonely when I've gone?
2: Oh, you know I'll miss you.
5: Maybe Mrs. Digby.
2: No, my girl.
5: Oh, she's such a darling.
2: Oh, she is rather nice, isn't she, eh? In fact, I thought I might pop over to stay this afternoon, as long as you're going to be out.
5: Daddy, I knew it. I won't keep you another second. Ask her over to dinner.
2: Well, perhaps I shall. You'll be on time, though.
5: I will. Bye.
2: Bye.
6: Beg pardon, sir.
2: Huh? Oh, master, yes.
6: If it's convenient to you, sir, I should like to have my bedroom changed.
2: Hmm?
6: I should like to sleep indoors in the main house.
2: Oh? Why that, master?
6: I'm a very light sleeper, sir, and noises keep me awake.
2: Noises?
6: The weather vane, sir, above the garage. When the wind changes, it creeps.
2: Oh, well, a little oil perhaps would suit.
6: I hardly think that would do, sir. Because when the wind changes, there are other noises. They can be most disturbing, sir.
2: What? Other noises?
6: The fountain, sir.
2: Fountain?
6: Yes, sir. Ordinarily, I'm quite unable to hear it. Any more than you can in the main house, sir. But when the wind is from the west, the plaster backstop acts quite like a sounding board in the direction of my room, sir. In fact, I can hear not only the fountain itself, but I can hear even the faintest noises in the grove around it quite clearly.
2: I see.
6: Quite, sir. For instance, on the night Mr. Gooch sustained his unfortunate accident, The wind changed a little after 11. The weather vane awakened me, and then I heard the fountain. I seem to hear other noises, too, if I may say so, sir.
2: You heard?
6: Yes, sir. I might add that after hearing the police inspector's observations, I took the precaution of pressing your dinner jacket. The sleeve seemed quite wet, sir.
2: Yes.
6: I think, sir, all things taken into consideration, you might find it worth your while to retain me permanently in your service at, shall we say, double my present wage for now.
2: Yes, of course.
6: I'm very much obliged to you, sir. Is there anything else, sir?
2: No, nothing else. I'm going to sit here by the fountain. Very ingenious, the fountain. Yes, most ingenious, my fountain. Costs so little to run, because it uses the same water over and over again.

0: so closes The Fountain Plays, starring Edmund Gwenn, and the Dorothy Sayers story, which was tonight's tale of suspense. The producer of these broadcasts is William Speer, who with Ted Bliss, director, Bernard Herrmann and Lucien Marowick, conductor and composer, and Robert L. Richards, the radio author, collaborated on tonight's suspense.
1: Now CBS is pleased to announce that starting next week at the same time, Mr. Robert Young will begin a brand new series entitled Passport for Adams. Passport for Adams will bring you each week the adventures of an American newspaper reporter among the people of the United Nations. 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
0: This is your narrator, the man in black, who invites you to be with us for Suspense 1 week from Saturday at 7:30 to 8 Eastern War Time, and from 8 to 8:30 Pacific War Time, when, with Miss Agnes Moorhead, and with a repeat performance by popular request of the play called Sorry, Wrong Number, we again hope to keep you in suspense.
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1: Tuesday,
0: August 10th, 1943, 83 years ago today. Its title? The Fountain Plays. This episode of Suspense originally aired
1: Tuesday,
0: August 10th, 1954, 72 years ago today. Its title? Never Steal a Butcher's Wife.
2: And now, tonight's presentation of radio's outstanding theater of thrills, Suspense. Tonight, the story of a supermarket and a young man who finds that after closing time, once the daily bustle is stilled, this very ordinary store becomes a place of danger and terror absolute. So now, with Hi Averback as Harry, here is tonight's suspense play, Never Steal a Butcher's Wife.

0: It started the first day of the job. I was clerking the liquor department of the supermarket. I haven't been in Los Angeles a week. My brother, when I left New York, had given me this letter to a friend of his, a guy who owned a string of these supermarkets. The letter was about, could he use me? I was a good fella. He could count it a favor, you know. And a guy had this opening, liquor clerk. And comes the following Monday, I'm at work. I spent the morning loading the refrigerators with beer, soda water, all that stuff, and sizing up the place. You know, back east, we don't have many of these supermarkets. There was the vegetable department run by a nice little dark guy. And there was a delicatessen that was run by an old geezer and his frau. There was a bakery department and meat department. And, of course, the groceries. No clerks. You pushed a little cart around and helped yourself. To get out, you passed the cash register and the girl loaded your stuff, rang up the price. My surveillance of the place had reached the girl who checked the groceries when the trouble started. She was looking at herself in a little mirror and putting on some lipstick. Her back was to me. I see her stop putting on the lipstick, but still looking at the mirror. I see her eyes in the mirror. And then she turns around very slowly and looks at me. Just looks at me. She must have been 50 feet away at the least and with customers between us. But it was like we were all alone. The two of us. On a beach somewhere. An empty beach. I should have looked away. I should have winked and forgotten it. I should have gone on stacking beer and thinking about how to be a success. That's what I should have done. What I did do was I stood right there and locked eyes with her for I don't know how long. And all the time I was looking at her, I was sending her mental telegrams.
1: Hey.
0: You and me, baby.
1: Hey, you.
0: You and me.
1: Hey.
0: You and me, baby.
1: Hey, what's the matter? Asleep on your feet?
0: Huh? What'd you say?
1: You're a new guy, huh?
0: Yeah, I just started this morning.
1: I'm Nick Arno. I work the vegetables.
0: Harry Carr, pleased to know you.
1: Yeah. Get 2 bottles of cold beer?
0: Sure. Cold is a witch's heart. Only don't open them here by the counter. You know the law.
1: I have them out back with my lunch.
0: Nick.
1: What?
0: Come here. The gal over there by the cash register.
1: Mary?
0: Is that her name, Mary?
1: Yeah. What about her?
0: That's what I'm wondering. What about her?
1: Oh. No soap. She's married.
0: You kidding?
1: You see that big guy over there with the knife? The butcher?
0: Yeah?
1: You ask him if I'm kidding.
0: Well, who's he?
1: Her husband.
0: Oh.
1: See
0: you. I looked over at him. He was a funny-looking guy. A real creep. He stood there sharpening a tremendous big cleaver, whistling to himself. He had on a hard straw hat and a white apron. He had those rimless glasses with thick lenses so that his eyes looked like baseballs. When he saw I was looking at him, he nodded and went on whistling and stropping. A real creep. Later on, I watched him softening up some sort of steaks. He had a big steel mallet with points on it, and he was wanging away at this meat like a pile driver. And I watched him grinding, and slicing, and quartering, sawing the bones off some of the cuts. And always those eyes like baseballs, and that teeny little mouth lost in the big red face, whistling. And I looked over at her, and she was giving me the eye again. We closed at 7. The vegetable guys carted out the old stuff. The delicatessen man put away his pickles. I checked the register, counted my slips, and made my entries. Kraus, the butcher, was still there, packing and cleaning, putting stuff in that big refrigerator room back of the counter. But she had left. I got into my street coat and walked out.
2: Hello.
0: She was standing looking at the shoe display a couple of doors down from the market.
2: I said hello. Don't you say hello wherever it is you come from?
0: Well, sure. Hello.
2: You taking the bus?
0: Yeah.
2: Which way do you go?
0: Down to Western.
2: Oh, I'm going that way. I'll drive you.
0: No, I don't think you'd better.
2: What's the matter?
0: I wouldn't want to trouble you.
2: No trouble. Come on. I'm parked right here.
0: What about Mr. Kraus?
2: Oh, he'll be there an hour yet. He takes the bus.
0: Oh.
2: Come on.

0: morning.
1: Silly, this is the morning.
0: It is.
2: Hey, Mac, what's the time?
3: 1:45. Last call.
1: You really think I'm cute, Harry?
0: Well, sure, baby. But it's late. It's real late.
1: Don't worry, sugar.
0: Come on. I'll take you home.
1: I'll take you home.
0: Of course, I felt lousy the next morning. I'm not much of a drinker. But she looked fresh as a daisy, smiling and joking with the customers. I didn't look over there. I didn't want to. Didn't want to think about what must have gone on between her and Krause when she got in. He didn't look happy. I knew why. I kept waiting for him to turn those baseball eyes on me. But he never did. Just went on smashing, slicing, grinding, sawing. All that. When I came out that night she was there, I tried to disregard her.
1: Harry.
0: But she said she had something very serious to talk over. And the way she said it... Well, I got in the car again.
1: He's awful. Really, you don't know.
0: Yeah, I guess it's tough.
1: You just wouldn't believe some of the things.
0: Yeah, look, baby, I think we'll...
1: He's crazy jealous.
0: Of you?
1: Yeah. Isn't that silly?
0: Well, I guess maybe...
1: Jealous of me. Or should I say, of you.
0: Me? What does he know about me? What did you say?
1: Well, I got in this morning and there he was, sitting up like Grandma in his bathroom. He said, "Where have you been?" And I said, "What's it to you, Auntie?" I call him Auntie. It drives him crazy. He said, "Don't you think you can fool me?" And then he started to cry and say a lot of things about Babylon and sitting on the water. Real crazy talk.
0: Well, I better go.
1: Oh, don't be silly. He doesn't know who you are. Of who it is.
0: But he could find out.
1: Oh, no. Not unless I told him.
0: You wouldn't do that?
1: Of course not, baby. As long as you're good to me.
0: The next night, I stayed in the market. I was scared. Didn't want any more of that. I did inventory. I counted bottles. I cleaned the refrigerator. I changed the water in the soft drinks cooler. I kept busy. Across the market, Krause was moving around, cleaning up. And after a while, he took off his apron and his straw hat and he came over. Hello, Mr. Krause.
4: Yeah. Give me a bottle of beer.
0: Sure thing.
4: It's all right to drink it here?
0: Well, sure. We're closed, ain't we?
4: Yeah.
0: Well, here's an opener.
4: Thank you. You're working late.
0: Well, you know how it is. Nothing to do evenings.
4: No?
0: No, I'm new out here. It takes time to make friends.
4: For me, maybe it would take time. Not for you, a good-looking young fellow like you.
0: Oh, I don't know. You're a big, broad-shouldered guy.
4: Yeah, sure. Big. That's me.
0: How's the beer?
4: It's all right. Listen, you know my wife.
0: Your wife?
4: Yeah. You know her.
0: Well, yes, isn't she the one who checks the groceries?
4: Yeah.
0: Very nice-looking lady.
4: You think so?
0: Well, of course. Well, I mean, don't get me wrong. I mean it very sincerely. A very nice, respectable-looking...
4: Yeah, sure. Now, listen. You noticed something funny goes on there?
0: Funny?
4: Somebody is playing around with her. I want to find out who.
0: With her?
4: You wouldn't believe that, would you?
0: No, I should say not.
4: Listen,

0: do me a favor, huh?
1: Sure. What?
0: You keep your eyes open, huh?
1: I will, Mr. Krause. I promise you.
0: I find that guy. I find out who he is if it takes a year. Then I do. I kill him. Good night.
1: Good night.

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1: You see how it happens. You go along minding your own business, trying to be a sweet guy, and whammy, up pops the devil, the roof caves in, and there you are. The executioner's honing the axe and whistling to himself. I tell you, I was nervous. My hands were sweating and my teeth were aching. If it hadn't been for needing that job bad, if it hadn't been for that, I'd have put on my coat and hightailed it out of there but fast. It was a situation. And Mary's looking over at me every now and then, giving me the big eyes. Yeah, the heck with you, baby. Get yourself another boy. And Krause is looking over and raising his eyebrows. Do I know who it is yet? And I'm making a long face and shaking my head. And then Nick, the vegetable man, comes over.
2: I see you didn't understand what I told you the other day.
1: What's that, Nick?
2: About Mary. I told you she was a married woman.
1: What are you talking about?
2: I seen you, the both of you, coming out of a bar the other morning.
1: You're nuts.
2: Don't pull a hard face with me, Harry. I ought to tip Cross off to what's going on.
1: Nick, be a good guy, will you?
2: Be a good guy. I'm telling you, you better be a good guy and leave the butcher's wife alone if you know what's good for you.
1: I will, Nick. I will. I swear it. It was a mistake, that's all.
2: Yeah.
1: So be a good guy, Nick. Forget about it, huh?
2: This once, okay. But you do it again, you get what's coming to you.
1: Sure, Nick. Sure thing.
2: And I'm not just talking.
3: What?
1: Blow, will you blow?
3: Harry, I wish you wouldn't treat me this
1: blow,
3: way.
1: Blow, get away.
3: Look at me,
1: don't
3: Harry.
1: You know your husband is watching you?
3: Oh, he's got his glasses off. He couldn't see Hollywood Bowl. You better be nice to me, Harry.
1: Please, Mary, please go back to your cash register.
3: Look, I want to see you tonight.
1: No.
3: Oh, yes.
1: Look, understand me, baby. You're poison. Now get away.
3: You'll see me, Harry.
1: I don't.
3: Oh, you'll see Krause.
1: All right. Where?
3: I'll be parked around the corner.
1: Around the corner.
3: And don't be late. Oh, look, now stop being silly and get in.
1: Look, can't you understand? I don't want any trouble.
3: What are you so afraid of?
1: Trouble!
3: Oh, come on, baby. Let's go have some fun.
1: Look, please, I've asked you not...
3: What is it?
1: Hello.
2: I warned you.
1: You got it wrong, Nick.
2: Oh, no.
3: Say, what is all this?
2: You shut up.
3: Don't you talk to me like that.
2: I'll talk to you like I please, cheat.
3: Harry! Hit him, Harry!
1: I didn't hit him. He was looking down his nose at me, and he was a nice, wide-open target, but I didn't hit him. Because all of a sudden, I knew what I had to do. And I knew I had to do it fast.
3: Harry! Where are you going, baby?
1: I didn't turn. Nick was still back there beside the car. I went into the market. Mr. Krause.
4: Yeah.
1: I...
4: What?
1: I found out.
4: What? I can't hear you. What?
1: I said I found out. I found out who it is.
4: Who? Oh.
1: Nick.
4: The vegetable man?
1: Yeah.
4: The vegetable man.
1: Now, look, Mr. Krause, I knew yesterday, but I didn't want to get him in trouble. I told him to lay off, but he said nuts. He said if I opened my mouth, he'd tell you it was me, that I was the one.
4: Vegetable man.
1: I'm sorry, Mr. Krause.
4: I never did like him. I never did.
1: Well, good night.
4: Vegetable man.
1: I took a fifth of Old Smuggler home with me. No dinner. I just lay there on the bed about 3 hours, talking to myself. And finally, to heck with the job. I got up and I started to pack. I was broke, but I didn't care. I'd have to skip out on my rent, but it didn't matter. I didn't care. I wanted out. From Krause, from Mary, from Nick. And suddenly, I figured that even if Nick was a snooping little rat with his holier now, I ought to clear him. So I wrote a note to Krause. I said, I did it, Krause. Don't blame anybody else. I took the note and my bag and the key to the market, and I tiptoed out of the rooming house. I caught a bus and went to the market. The boulevard was deserted. I looked in through the glass door. In the back of the place, up high, there was a red neon beer sign that blinked on and off, on and off. I unlocked the door, went in, locked the door behind me. The place was eerie in the dark, what with that red light blinking on and off. 1 minute the place was pitch black, the next it was 1,000 little red lights bouncing off the canned stuff in the grocery part. I went to the butcher counter first, and I laid the note on the scale where he'd be sure to see it. Then I crossed over past the vegetables and the bakery, past the delicatessen to the liquor department. It was dark, and I kept bumping into things, and I thought, why am I acting like a criminal? I turned on the light. The whole place was suddenly dazzling, hurt my eyes. I looked at the cash register. I was just thinking about maybe taking a couple of bucks when it happened. I hadn't touched it. Somebody had turned the lights off again. There were other switches in the place. I didn't know where. And after the brightness, the place seemed twice as dark. The red sign blinked on and off and on and off. And then I saw him. Krause. He was standing behind the meat counter at the scale, and he picked up the note. My note. I did it, Krause. And he read it. I couldn't see his eyes, just the glasses. And every time the light blinked, they shone red, bright red, like some sort of terrible toy. And then he began to move. And it was like a movie that you see one frame at a time. Each time the light blinked on, he wasn't where he'd been before, but closer. Closer. Krause? Mr. Krause? Oh, no. No. No, Mr. Krause! Those red glasses kept coming at me. I edged toward the vegetables, and he moved too. I moved the other way, toward the groceries. There was a railing. I climbed over it, and I was in one of the long, narrow aisles of cans and bottles. The stuff was piled head high. I waited, hoping maybe he didn't see me. But he did. I hid behind a tower of dog food boxes. He sounded 30 or 40 feet away. I waited. I looked around the corner. He was looking down another aisle. I ducked my head back. I couldn't understand that sound. I looked again. The aisle was empty. In the center where Krause had stood were his shoes. He'd taken them off. Very quietly, I bent and took mine off, too. And I began to tiptoe away from where I'd seen him. And then I rounded a corner, and there he was, not 2 feet away with his back to me. And I lost my balance, and I put my hand out to steady myself. A whole display went over. I ran. And then I was at the end of an aisle, and there was the wall, the back wall. And I turned, and he was coming straight at me. My hand touched something cold, a bottle. I grabbed it. It was ammonia. Krause, get back. Get back, Krause, or I'll blind you. Krause, I warn you, I swear I will. Krause, I've got ammonia here. I'll blind you if you come any closer, Krause. Stood there like a crazy blind giant, tearing at his eyes, the ammonia running down his face. I didn't wait. I ran past him, bumping him aside, ran and cut around the cash register and past the delicatessen and the bakery to the door. It was locked. The key, I'd left it in the locket. It was gone. I tried to break the glass with my fist, but it was like steel. I tried to kick it, but I left my shield behind. And Krause kept coming, feeling his way along, moaning, silhouetted in the blinking light. The red light that gleamed like a tongue of fire on the knife he held in his hand. I slid behind the counter of the meat department. Under my feet, the sawdust. I bent, scooped up a handful. His face was awful, twisted and gleaming in the blinking red light. His glasses were gone and his eyes were screwed tight shut in pain. He stopped 10 feet away, swaying. Then he opened his eyes, opened them as wide as he could, and moved his head from side to side, trying nearsightedly to see me. And then his head stopped moving and holding it sideways, using one eye to see me. He came on, the knife held way back. And I waited. Now let fly with the sawdust and jump to one side, my back against the wall, and he twisted and skidded in the sawdust and he fell. And then he was very still for a moment. I waited, backing. He rose to his knees. In the blinking light, I saw the knife. He'd fallen on it. It was sticking out of the middle of his chest. Krause! Then, very slowly, he got to his feet. One hand over the place where the knife was. And then he started toward me again. There was a rack over the chopping block. He reached up and got a cleaver. I backed. Behind me, I felt a large, cold handle. The door to the meat storage room. I heaved it open. Inside, it was cold. Bitter cold. And dark. In the center of the door was one small, thick pane of glass. It was clouded. I wiped it clear with my hand and looked out. Krause stood there, his face an inch from mine, looking in. And then his eyes rolled back and his face went slack and he fell out of sight. He was dead. I was sure of it. Now I felt around in the dark for the knob, but I couldn't find it. I felt the door from the top to the bottom. There were bars and bolts and something that felt like a handle, but it wouldn't move. I heaved and tugged, but it wouldn't move. There was a knife on the slab there, a butcher knife. I felt around the door for a crack, slipped the knife in and twisted. It broke off. Another door, I thought. Maybe there's, please, another door out of this place. And I began to search for it in the dark, feeling along the icy, damp walls. I walked under something cold that moved when I touched it. Side of beef, but no door. I moved farther. Another icy cold thing. And I moved on. Came up against another. Cold as the rest. But, and I'm crazy. I know it. I'm crazy. This one feels as though it's wearing silk stockings.

So here I am. It's awfully cold. Cold as a witch's heart. Cold as a tomb. This thing I have in my hand, this knife handle, I wish it had a blade. I know what I'd do, I know. But it hasn't. Anyway, I'm innocent of anything. They'll believe me. They will. There's a letter outside on the scale. It says, I did it, Krause. Don't blame anybody else. And there's my suitcase. That'll prove I meant to go away and not to cause anybody a hard time. And there's... Oh, the time goes slow. And while I'm waiting and waiting and waiting, I'll tell myself the whole story again. And again. And again. It'll give me something to do, you know. Something to think about. You see, it started the first day of the job. I was clerking the liquor department of the supermarket. I hadn't been in Los Angeles a week. Now, my brother, when I left New York, had given me this letter to a friend of his, a guy who owned a string of these supermarkets. The letter was if I could use me, I was a good fella. It was kind of a favor, you know.

Suspense, in which Hi Everback starred as Harry in James Poe's story, Never Steal a Butcher's Wife. Enjoy tonight's tale of suspense. Well, there's a different kind of suspense on CBS Radio's Monday through Friday daytime serial, The Brighter Day. 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Suspense is produced and directed by Norman McDonnell, with music composed by Lucian Morawick and conducted by Lud Gluskin. Never Steal a Butcher's Wife was written for Suspense by James Poe and starred Hi Everback as Harry. Featured in the cast were Paula Winslow, Jack Crucian, and Lawrence Dobkin. 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

0: 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Its title, Suckhollen.
1: Ionized Yeast presents Lights Out. Everybody.

Lights Out brings you stories of the supernatural and the supernormal, dramatizing the fantasies and the mysteries of the unknown. We tell you this frankly, so if you wish to avoid the

0: This is Arch Oberlin. Some people seem to have the idea that cruelty between human beings is an invention brought on with the machine age. Tonight's play, however, goes back to another day and another machineless time, when man's inhumanity to man was quite the same. But first, Frank Martin, Breyer, and I.G.
1: You keep watching the clock because you're so run down and jittery, so often overtired that it seems the day will never end. If that's how you feel, and if vitamin B1 and iron shortage is what's to blame, for your own sake, try ironized yeast tablets. These pleasant little tablets give you vitamin B1 plus iron. They've been of splendid benefit to men and women who were deficient in these vital substances. Help them regain glorious strength, energy, and needed pounds, often in just a few short weeks. That's right. The name is ironized yeast tablets. And now, lights out. Everybody. The time, Russia, in the time of the Tsars. The place, the dread, cold, bleak island of Sakhalin off the coast of Siberia, where the imperial ruler sent political prisoners to a living death.
2: Come in. Come in, Sergeant. Stop that noise. Come in.
3: Your Highness?
2: Yes, yes. Why do you stand there? What is it? Speak up, you empty head.
3: Your Highness, the prisoners are ready there in the courtyard.
2: Oh, yes, yes, the prisoners. I've been looking forward to this. Quickly, a gun.
3: They're here at the window, Your Excellency.
2: Ah, yes, so they are. Ah, loaded and ready, Yakov. You're becoming quite efficient.
3: Thank you, Your Excellency.
2: Three little pigeons, their faces to the wall, awaiting the will of God. Only in this instance, my benediction is a lead bullet. Well, open the window and we'll...
4: Vinnikov, what are you doing?
2: Marina, as usual, my dear, you are just in time. The sport is just about to begin.
4: What? What is it?
2: Come to the window.
4: Yes.
2: You see them there, faces to the wall.
4: Well?
2: The human head is a much more interesting target than a bit of paper tacked against the wall, eh, little Marina?
4: Oh, but what has he done?
2: Does that matter? Poor men, they are constantly getting into trouble.
4: It must be wonderful.
2: What?
4: To know that you hold the lives of 2,000 men in your hand. To know that whenever you will it, you can crush the hand into a
2: stone. Yakov, the window.
3: Yes, Your Excellency.
2: You hear, Marina? Mercy.
4: Yes.
2: I'll give them mercy. See, a perfect shot.
4: Oh, you do not try to kill them at once, Renikov.
2: Oh, I'm through in this spot. A shot here, a shot there. It's most amusing.
4: Let me try with the short, fat one.
2: You? All right. Why not?
4: I never knew there could be such sport on this accursed
2: place. A man of cleverness can always find sport, even in a frozen cell. Well, shoot. Achlino, Achlino. Look at him flop around like a wounded duck.
4: Very fat duck.
2: What a pair we make, Marina. Quickly, give me the gun. That is yet another. No, wait. I'll get another gun. We will shoot together. Such sport. I told you you would have an enjoyable time on Sahagin, my little Marina. I told
3: you
2: that...
3: Your Excellency, the joke, Your Excellency.
2: Well, what is it? Can't you say I'm busy? What do you want?
3: If Your Excellency, please, a message, an official one from St. Petersburg.
2: Well, give it to me, you fool. Give it to me.
3: Yes, Your Excellency.
4: What is it? What?
2: Yakov. Shut the window.
3: Yes, Excellency.
2: And the same time of surprise, fraud drives me, the meddling fools, the bureaucratic fools. I could kill them. I could kill them all. Why must they meddle? Why won't they leave me alone? Inspectors,
4: Inspectors. Control yourself. What is it?
2: Inspectors.
4: What have they ordered you to do? You must kill me. Quickly, what is the news?
2: What news? The government is sending another one of their infernal inspectors.
4: Oh.
2: For 2 years, they've let me alone. For 2 years. And now another one of those fool inspectors. He must not get here.
4: But, Renikov, what is the difference? While he's here, all can be peaceful and quiet. A kindergarten full of dissatisfied little children.
2: It is not what I do to the prisoners that concerns them. It is my account.
4: Your account?
2: Marina, listen to me. I told you that in 2 more years I could retire, you with me, to life befitting a gentleman.
4: Yes?
2: Where do you think the money comes from? I will tell you. From the coal mines near Onor. From the salt mines on the northern end of this island. from the gold in the stream. Oh. I quickly discovered when they sent me here that a clever man could make a good thing out of the enforced labor of these miserable prisoners. And I have made a good thing. 2 more years. But now this infernal inspector. He will make his report. Investigation. I'll be ruined. Marina Petrovna, that man must not get here. He must not get here.
4: You will find a way.
2: Will I? Yakov, come here. You thick-headed fool, must I yell my lungs out? Come closer. Come closer.
3: Your Excellency?
2: You were drunk again last night.
3: Drunk? No, Your Excellency.
2: Close your mouth. I've had enough of your drunkenness. Perhaps if it... No, 100 lashes with a whip will teach you a lesson. The brave sergeant's face grows green with fright.
3: He's dead, Your Excellency.
2: You know that only too well, eh, Yakov? They have died under your whip with fewer than...
3: Your mercy, Excellency. I will do anything you want.
2: You
3: anything.
2: Are a good
3: swimmer. Mercy, Excellency.
2: Stop your sniveling and mercy, listen to me closely. There is a certain man destined to arrive in Nikolayeva within 2 weeks. He'll be in charge of the boat, which is to bring him across the 30 miles of heavy, treacherous water, which very fortunately separates us from the mainland. If during this most dangerous trip there should be a little accident... Well, Marina?
4: You are very clever, Renikov.
3: One.
5: Well, Sergeant, very thoughtful of Commandant Renikov, I must say, sending an entire squad of soldiers to give me safe conduct. But I doubt if all the Tsar's armies could calm the waters between us and Sakhalin. Now, could they?
3: The passage is always very rough, Your Excellency.
5: Tell me, how many miles across?
3: 30, Your Excellency. Commandant Renikov has made your safe arrival my personal responsibility.
5: Well, the wind is getting stronger, if anything. That's a mighty small launch. For so much angry water, Sergeant.
3: I have made the crossing hundreds of times, Your Excellency. There is no danger.
5: How much further, Sergeant?
3: Only 5 miles.
5: 5 miles, too many as far as I'm concerned. It certainly would be in a situation if the engine stopped.
3: If you will excuse me, Your Excellency, I will make sure everything is in order.
5: Of course. Under the sound of it, that engine needs attention. Go ahead.
3: Спасибо.

0: don't see the engine.
1: What about the engine? What happened?
0: Broken down completely. Your excellency, we are commercial.
1: Some gathering, you fool. Tell the helmsman to keep the boat headed into the wind. Don't stand it like an empty-headed fool. Go.
0: Do something. No, your excellency. It is no use. We have lost the propeller shaft. Broke down in the bulkhead. We are
2: sinking.
1: Come on. The lifeboat. Order him into them quickly.
0: Yes, your excellency. To the lifeboat. Man, to the boat.
2: Cut the rope, the fool. Cut the rope.
0: To the boat.
1: Divide up your men, sergeant. Clean this boat. Clean the other.
0: Ivan, Yashin, Sorin, and this boat. Bring the axes. Cut the rope. Cut the rope. That rope there. Get that one.
1: There she goes.
0: Jump, everyone. Jump.
1: Sergeant, you get the rudder. Come on, men. Give me a hand with the door.
2: Pull, men. Pull away from the launch. Or it will pull us down with it. Pull. Pull.
1: That's it, men. That's it. We're safe enough.
2: Wait, Sergeant, what are you doing? Keep us out of the trough of that wave. It'll swamp us. Sergeant, swing the rudder. We'll drown. Sergeant, don't!
3: The devil take that thought. Just as Laurent thinks, the devil's fog comes roaring. Infernal telescope. We can see nothing.
4: Your Excellency.
3: Sergeant, how did you...
4: Your Excellency, I have come to report.
3: Your clothes, dripping wet. You did not serve.
4: I am the best swimmer on the island, Your Excellency.
3: You're tired. Yes. Sit here.
4: No, Your Excellency, the chair, my wet clothes.
3: Sit down.
4: Yes, Your Excellency.
3: Now then, tell me, what happened, everything?
4: Yes, Your Excellency, I did just as you ordered.
3: And the infernal inspector, the guard, Michael Pashev, he saw him drown.
4: With my own eyes, they all drowned, only I lived.
3: Michael Pashev is dead.
4: With my own eyes, I saw it. I thought I would never make it. The waves were so strong, never stronger.
3: But it was worth it, Sergeant. Now you should be rewarded. Yes, you bought it.
4: You are very kind, Your Excellency.
3: My kindness is exceeded only by my goodness. This drawer speaking. Here it is. Your reward, my dear son.
4: Anything you give me, Your Excellency?
3: Anything. You like your reward, Sergeant. Why don't you say something, eh? Speak up. What a pity. The bullet hit you in your ugly mouth, Sergeant. Yes. Yakov, the sergeant. To him, I entrusted the safe delivery of the Tsar's representative, the Honorable Michael Bashev, to my presence. Michael Bashev, dead.
5: Deep breath or two and a moment of relaxation. Before we go on with tonight's lights-out story, the story of a murderous tyrant in the Russia of the Tsars, let's return for a moment to our own times and the problem that may be troubling you tonight.
6: Problem's no name for it. You know, I'm making the best money I've made in years, and what good is it to me? It's a jittery on edge. I can't enjoy good food. Day's work often leaves me too tired out to feel like having any fun. I'm losing weight and losing sleep. I can't understand it.
5: Perhaps a well-known nutrition authority has the answer. He says, improper eating due to wartime living may cause a person to become deficient in vitamin B1 and iron, two substances essential to normal weight, strength, and energy.
6: Well, but how can I get more vitamin B1 and iron if I don't get enough from my food?
5: Get ironized yeast tablets. 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
6: Say, maybe I better try ionized yeast tablets.
5: For your own sake, do if you're short vitamin B1 and iron. Then see if before long you aren't saying,
6: man, oh man, do I feel great. My jitters are gone. Now I enjoy three square meals a day again. That sagged out feeling's a thing of the past. I'm sure glad I tried ionized yeast tablets.
5: And now back to our lights out story of

0: Arenkov, you are so clever.
1: Gladly.
0: Oh, you are so strong.
1: You will like me, Father.
0: Oh, why should I?
1: Oh, and I have the strength. One.
0: Now there is no one to stop me.
1: Yes, now the Sergeant Inspector inspects the bottom of the sea. Whoever it is, I'll flay his skin off. I told him not to disturb me here tonight. Come in, come in.
2: Commandant Renikov.
1: Who? Who are you?
2: My credentials, Commandant.
1: Credentials?
2: I am Michael Bashev. Ordered to report to you by His Majesty the Tsar of all the Russias.
1: You're
0: Michael Bashev.
1: What? The boat. The boat you drowned.
2: No, not quite, Commandant. Some natives a few miles away found me where I crawled up on the beach. I assure you, I almost enjoyed that swim.
1: Welcome, Michael Bashev. Welcome to Sakhalin.
2: Thank you, Commandant. I assure you, I will make my inspection complete, fair, and a short one.
1: I will do my best to help you.
0: You are so strong, Michael Bashir.
2: Am I?
0: Oh, your muscles, they crawl under the skin of your arms.
2: Let's go in.
0: Oh, no, no. Stay out here a little longer with me. Oh, don't you like little Marina at all, Michael Bashir?
2: I have work to do.
0: Work?
2: His Majesty sent me here for a very definite purpose.
0: Oh.
2: I must obtain accurate information of the income of gold mines and other activities of the prisoners on this island.
0: Such accurate information is valuable to you, Michael?
2: The Tsar's orders.
0: And if you could get accurate information quickly, it would be worth a great deal to you.
2: I cannot leave until I do.
0: If I told you the truth about what's going on here, would you take me with you back to St. Petersburg, Michael Bashev?
2: What?
0: Would you take me back to St. Petersburg, Michael? I want to go with you, Michael. I want to leave this place. I want to go with you wherever you go. Oh, you are strong, Michael. I love strength. I love you. These few days I've known you, I have learned about...
1: Marina. Marina Petrovna.
2: We are here, Commandant, in the shadows.
1: Ah, you here too, Michael Bashev. I did not see you.
2: Yes, we were resting. Marina here has been showing me around the barracks.
1: So?
0: I was entertaining our guests as you wanted, Trenikov. Where are you standing there long, my dear?
1: You mean around the corner?
0: Yes, I was just wondering... I have been praising you so much to Michael that I was just wondering if you heard all I said.
1: Unfortunately, no. You will come inside, Marina.
0: Inside? Why?
1: The post has come. There's a letter for you from St. Petersburg.
0: Oh, I have been expecting it.
1: Yes, I know. You will excuse us, please, Michael Bashev.
2: Yes, of course.
1: After you, Marina.
0: Yes. Renikov, where is it?
1: Letter. What letter?
0: No, do not tease me. You said there was a letter for me from St. Petersburg.
1: Did I?
0: I have done nothing.
1: Come here to me.
0: What?
1: Here to me.
0: Renikov.
1: You always said my arms were strong.
0: Not now.
1: I didn't hold you close. Now, close like this while I tell you.
0: Renikov.
1: That you are the devil's own daughter.
0: Renikov.
1: Betrayed me to him. You thought I did not hear. I hate every word of your treachery. If I give you the information, you would take me to St. Petersburg, my Michael Bashev, my strong Michael. You wretched woman. I could kill you.
0: No,
1: kill you. My hands, my strong hands. You said you were strong. But you thought for a reason you betrayed me, will you? I'll choke you within an inch of your life, within an inch. I'll take all the command. I'll see you betray me. You'll never dare speak another word. You'll never speak.

0: And now it is your turn, Michael Basher. In here. In here.
1: The...
0: I'm here, you. Stand there. You are Brugger, the crazy.
1: The Brugger.
0: Your sentence?
1: I don't know. My head. I cannot remember.
0: Then let me remind you. Your sentence was for life. Do you know why you are here?
1: He is to blame for my misfortune.
0: Yes. So I understand. The Tsar himself.
1: The Tsar? Yes. Yes, he is to blame. The police official in my village. My daughter. He wanted... You listen to me, Your Excellency?
0: Yes, I listen.
1: 2 days later, the Cossacks came. In the name of the Tsar, they said. The Tsar. He was to blame, Your Excellency. He...
0: Yes, the Tsar and you.
1: And the court. The judge. To Sakhalin by the order of the Tsar, they said. You hear, Your Excellency? Again, the Tsar. The Tsar. My persecutor. The Tsar. The Tsar.
0: So you would like to revenge yourself against the Tsar, old man?
1: I would give my last drop of blood.
0: Come closer. You know the stranger that has come here, the man they call Michael Basher.
1: I know.
0: He wishes to go on a little hunting trip today. I have heard you are well versed in the haunts of the game around the bay.
1: Yes, Your Excellency. Yes. Old Brugger knows where the rabbits are, and the foxes, too.
0: I wish my guest, Michael Basher, to have a very successful hunting trip. He's a very important man in St. Petersburg. And no one, but he is the nephew of our little father, the Tsar. Yes. Michael Basher, with whom you are to go out alone on a hunt today, is really a nephew of the Tsar. And he is a great favorite of his blessed uncle. You will be all alone with him for the entire day. The nephew of the Tsar. You understand?
1: Mm-hmm.
0: This revolver, you know how to use a revolver, old man.
1: Mm-hmm.
0: I give it to you in violation of all regulations, and you know why? Because I want you to take good care of His Excellency, the nephew of our merciful Tsar. Good care. You understand?
1: The nephew of the merciful.

0: Well, old man, there ought to be rabbits in this field.
1: No.
0: Short was me. You must like to walk.
1: No.
0: Well, I must say the commandant gave me a very talkative guide this morning. No, no, no. That's all I've heard from you since we started out. Well, I don't suppose that the man who has been in prison on this godforsaken place as long as you has much to talk about. Tell me, how many years have you been here?
1: Years mean nothing.
0: No, I suppose not. See those birds? Too bad Marina Petrovna couldn't come with us this morning. Strange she should get ill so suddenly. Do you know what happened to her, Bruga? Yeah, then I suppose you don't. I say, old man, how much farther do we have to go? We're miles from the camp.
1: We have come far enough.
0: Huh?
1: The great star, the merciful, righteous star, will miss his favorite nephew, no?
0: What are you talking about, Bruga? What about the star?
1: Your uncle. Your merciful uncle. You are his favorite. Are you not Michael Basham?
0: My uncle? Sure, Bobby, what are you talking about? I have no uncle.
1: You are not his nephew.
0: Whose nephew?
1: The Tsar's.
0: Are you mad? Would I be here in this godforsaken place if I were a Romanov? Why, if I had my way, the Tsar and all his filthy blood was... I must be going crazy, too, talking this way.
1: You do not know the Tsar?
0: I'm a government official. What do I know about the Tsar? Why don't you ask your own Commandant Renikov if you want news of the Tsar? Do you know all about his cousin?
1: Renikov. Cousin to the Tsar.
0: I thought everyone in all Russia knew that. Why do you think he's Commandant here after the scandal he was in back at St. Petersburg? Why, if not for his relationship, Albi Renikov would have been swinging from the highest gallows. It was only because he was a cousin to the Tsar that... Old man, Bruga, where are you going? Why are you going back? Come back here. Come back. Well, it is an island of madmen. But that look on his face when I said that...
2: Come in.
3: Well, Bruga, come in. What is this? I guess Michael Basher might hit you. Oh, what a pity. Do not tell me you had an accident. Ah, well, so it goes in this life of ours. Well, what are you standing there like that for, you fool? What happened? Did you do as I said? Is he dead? What happened?
1: Nothing happened.
3: What? What had you said? Nothing happened. Speak, you fool. What do you mean, nothing happened?
1: Nothing happened.
3: My whip! Where is my whip? I'll tear the man's eyes out.
1: Nothing happened, little cousin of the
3: child. Wait till I put my hands on my whip.
1: Stand where you are.
3: Cut! Put down my gun.
1: You thought you were clever. You thought I would not find out, eh, Commandant?
3: You mad fool. Put down that gun.
1: But I did find out. I did.
3: Give me that gun, Bruga.
1: If only you were here.
3: Now, come, old man. You don't want to harm me, I'm your friend.
1: You were the rich him. And he will weep tears in my die.
3: Now, come. Hand me the gun. I will pardon you, old man. Yes, you go home, a free man.
1: I have no home. He took that for me.
3: No. Don't look at me like that. Be careful. The trigger.
1: You die.
3: No. Help me, God.
1: Die, little cousin of the child.
3: Help me.
4: Die.

0: Colonel.
1: Rene Koff.
0: Who called my name?
1: Rene Koff.
0: Help. Whoever you are. Help. Call the guard.
1: Rene Koff.
0: Marina. Marina Petrovna. But I have killed you. Days ago. With my own hands. I killed you.
1: Yes?
0: Then how can you be here?
1: Because now, Rene Koff, you two are dead.
2: Well, Mr. Obler, you certainly proved your thesis that cruelty didn't start with fascism.
3: Thank you, Mr. Martin. You know, sometimes cruelty is more to be pitied than censored. Because sometimes a man's cruelty, according to medical authority, is based on a sickness or a glandular condition. A person who wishes to inflict pain or have pain inflicted upon him is performing that way because the solutions in the bloodstream aren't just right. Take, for example, no, not you, Frank. The man I'm going to tell you about will have to wait until you've had your say.
2: If you envy people who are stronger and peppier than you are, and if vitamin B1 and iron shortage is what's keeping you weak, run down, and jittery, then try ironized yeast tablets. Now, a rundown condition may stem from other causes. If in doubt, see your doctor. But if you're deficient in vitamin B1 and iron, and more of those substances is all you need to help you get back into the pink, remember, ironized yeast tablets give you both. Yes, they cost but a few pennies a day, and what's more, you don't risk even those few pennies. For if you don't begin to eat better, to look and feel much stronger, peppier, and more alive, the cost of the first bottle will be refunded to you in full by Ironized Yeast, Box IY, Rahway, New Jersey. Now, what about this gentleman with the wrong kind of bloodstream, Mr. Obler?
3: Well, he lived in the time of George III, but our story next week is not going to be about the English monarch. It's going to be about a very insignificant member of the royal entourage, Samuel Bayliss by name, who was born with a sort of glands that, well, resulted in his becoming none other than state executioner, the royal hangman. But that, as usual, is next week.
2: Yes, tune in next Tuesday again for Arch Obler's eerie story, State Executioner. And if you need more vitamin B1 and iron, be sure to try ironized yeast. But remember, there's only one ironized yeast. 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

0: Friends, how about those white shoes you bought early in the season? Are they getting that old, before-their-time look? Well, why not try a shoe white that's more than just a whitener? Energene Shoe White. 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
2: Tuesday,
1: August 10th, 1943. 83 years ago today. Its title? Suckhollen. From the ABN Reel-to-Reel Library. This episode of Inner Sanctum first aired
2: Sunday,
1: August 10th, 1952, 74 years ago today. Its title? The Magic Tile.

0: Good evening, friends of the creaking door. This is your host to welcome you into the inner sanctum once again. Come in. You know, so many people have asked me to explain the significance of the creaking door, but I don't really have to. You see, the door creaks for itself. I was going to have a friend of mine here tonight to give you a short explanation. Being an undertaker by profession, he's an authority on the subject, but he couldn't make it. He's been so busy. Poor chap. He's literally buried in his work. All right, friends. Let's get dreadful. Now remember, don't scream back at the radio. It won't do you any good. All set? Then listen as we hear our star, Anne Seymour, in the role of Catherine Brine, tell us this story in her own words.
1: Flash of lightning, like a giant white electric light, lit up the sky that night as I went up the walk. And Brine Mansion looked like a huge gabled tomb standing there on the hill. For a moment, I wanted to run. But much as I hated it, I had come back. Not because I lived there. Not because I wanted to be there. But because in this house, I should find out if I was going to live or if I was going to die. I let myself in quietly. Made my way to the living room. There was a rustling of skirts, and Mother suddenly appeared in the dim, shadowy lights.
2: Kathy, Kathy, dear.
1: Hello, Mother.
2: Oh, you're so late, I was getting worried.
1: Was my stepfather worried, too?
2: Why, yes, dear. Mark is still up. Here, you've got to take your coat off. It's soaked through.
1: Don't you touch me.
2: Kathy, darling.
1: And don't start sniveling over me again, Mother. I can't stand it.
2: I was just trying to help you.
1: Always trying to help me. Why didn't you think of helping me before you married that man upstairs? But no. You're such a pretty woman, Mother. You couldn't possibly be without a husband. What would people say?
2: Catherine, please, you can't go on like this.
1: No, I can't. I can't go on very much longer without destroying myself.
2: You must not say such things.
1: And why not? It would make you and Mark very happy if I should die, wouldn't it?
2: Catherine.
1: No one in this house wants me to go on living.
3: Good evening, Catherine.
1: Mark! I didn't know you were here.
3: I'm aware of that. I heard you.
2: Mark, she didn't mean it. She didn't mean a word of it.
1: Oh, but I did. Now that you're both here, there's something I must find out tonight. It's very important.
2: What is it?
1: 10 years ago, my father died.
2: Catherine, we can't discuss that now.
1: We must. I've got to know certain things.
3: Why?
1: Because if I don't, something quite dreadful might happen to me.
3: Now, Catherine, you're exaggerating.
1: Dr. Wells doesn't think so. I've been going to him for months now. He knows there's grave danger that I'll go completely out of my mind if I don't find out about this.
2: My poor darling.
1: Don't pity me, Mother. Help me. Tell me how my father died. You know you were there.
2: But, Catherine, there's nothing to tell. Your father was killed in an accident. He was a doctor.
3: That will be enough, Flora.
2: But Mark.
3: We'll call Dr. Wells the first thing in the morning and discuss the matter with him.
1: Why don't you let her tell me? What have you got to hide?
3: We are not going to discuss this until I speak to Dr. Wells. Now, Laura, I suggest you come upstairs as soon as possible. Good night, Catherine.
1: Mother. He's gone. You were going to tell me. Where was this accident? How did it happen? Who was involved?
2: Kathy, you're in no state to hear anything right now. Mark was right. We should speak to Dr. Wells about it first.
1: Yes, speak to him, so you both can make up an appropriate lie to tell me. I don't want any lies. I want the truth, Mother. And I'm prepared to go to any length to get it. Look at
2: this. Now,
1: Catherine. Look at it, I tell you. Look at
2: it. What? What is it?
1: A woman sold it to me. Today. A strange little woman.
2: It's a sort of tiny painted tile.
1: Not just an ordinary tile, Mother. It comes from the Orient, the woman said. Do you see this very odd design? If you look at it long enough, she said, a strange thing will happen. You'll find yourself able to talk with the dead. See them wherever they are. Touch them. Catherine, I'm going to talk to my father.
2: You can't be serious.
1: You won't tell me what I want to know. Then maybe the dead will. Mother left the room, and I sat down in front of the fireplace, just as I used to when I was a child. I looked at the tile, at the design. The parallel lines and dots began to dance before my eyes. I stared at it. It seemed to hold

0: I saw him.
1: Don't scream.
0: Who are you?
1: You are Kathy. Kathy Bryan.
0: You know me?
1: I did. 10 years ago.
0: Where did you come from?
1: Tell me. How do I appear to you?
0: How you appear?
1: Yes. Please.
0: You have white hair, white beard, but your eyes, no, it can't be.
1: What can't be? That my eyes are the eyes of a corpse, that I look more like a dead man than a living one.
0: Yes.
1: That should not be so strange.
0: Who are you? Did you know my father?
1: Dr. Bryan. Very well. Very well indeed.
0: How did he die? I want to know that.
1: He was murdered.
0: Murdered?
1: Yes, murdered.
0: How do you know?
1: I saw it all.
0: You?
1: I was punished for it.
0: You murdered him?
1: No, I didn't kill him. He was the only friend I had in the world. That's why I came back here tonight. Didn't you ever know how your father died?
0: No.
1: Would you like to know?
0: More than anything in the world.
1: He was the kindest of men. And that's what led to his destruction. He took a man under his care. A man who had been given up as a raving maniac. And rather than see this man placed in an institution, he kept him in the guest cottage of his house.
0: Wait. Wait, I remember now. The man was a poet.
1: Yes. His name was Dennis D'Amore. Your father believed this man was a great poet and struggled to save him.
0: Did this man murder my father?
1: No. No. One evening when your father came in to treat D'Amore, there was a third man in the darkened cottage. This man leaped at your father and drove a knife into his back. The poor madman, frightened, ran over the countryside until he was caught by the police. And he was charged with the murder of your father.
0: You said you saw all this.
1: I did.
0: Then you are...
1: The madman, Dennis D'Amore.
0: You're dead?
1: Perhaps I am.
0: The murderer. Who was the person who murdered my father?
1: You know him quite well. He's the man who's now married to your mother, Mark Weldon.
0: No. Can you prove this?
1: Your father is the only one who can prove this.
0: My father. Can you bring him back here?
1: Bring him back?
0: You came back. If you could only bring him and prove this.
1: Prove it? Perhaps I can. Perhaps I will bring him back tonight.
0: Just then, there was a tremendous thunderclap, and the electric lights failed. I tried to see him by the firelight, but he wasn't in the room. I ran to the door, stumbling over furniture in the shadows and screaming for him to wait. I opened the front door, but he wasn't there.
2: Kathy, we heard you screaming.
0: Did you, Mother?
3: What happened?
0: I found out how my father died.
3: Really? How?
0: He was murdered.
3: Laura, did you tell her anything?
2: No, not a word, Mark, I swear. Kathy, how did you find out?
0: I told you how I'd find out.
2: That tile.
0: Yes, it worked.
2: That's impossible.
0: Of course you'd say that. But I discovered tonight that you, Mark, murdered my father. That you cleverly arranged that a poor patient of his named Dennis D'Amore would be arrested for the crime that you committed.
3: Who told you this?
0: Dennis D'Amore.
3: D'Amore? Was he here?
0: Yes. He told me everything.
3: And you believed him?
0: Why shouldn't I?
3: Why, the man's a maniac. I don't know how he ever got here. He should be at the state institution for the criminally insane.
4: Number, please.
3: Hello, operator. Will you put through a call to the state institution for the criminally insane at Blyton? I wish to speak to whomever is in charge. And call me back as soon as you get them. It's urgent.
4: Yes, sir. I understand.
3: Thank you. Now, Catherine... You claim you actually spoke to this man?
0: Yes, Mark. He told me he saw you murder my father.
3: Why, you're lucky you escaped with your life. Well, the man is a homicidal maniac. I find it shocking that you should even...

0: begin to believe this fantastic story.
1: But it seems to be true, Mark, doesn't it? My father was murdered, and Dennis Damore was sent away for the crime.
0: Yes, yes, that part of it is true. But to accuse me? Laura, we've tolerated her in this enough, but this is... Hello?
2: Hello, this is Dr. King, the night supervisor of State Institution.
0: Oh, yes. Hello, Dr. King. This is Mark Weldon speaking. Has one of your patients, Dennis Damore, escaped?
2: Dennis Damore, the poet?
0: Yes, that's right. A homicidal maniac.
2: He hasn't escaped, Mr. Weldon. He was one of the patients who was killed in a fire that broke out in this place 2 years ago.
0: What's that?
2: Didn't you hear me?
0: Yes. Yes, I heard you. Thank you. Goodbye.
1: Mark, what is it?
0: Dennis Damore is dead. He was killed 2 years ago.

0: Well, friend, how'd you like to have a little Chinese tile that can produce dead men for you? Or don't you think that Dennis DeMort is a ghost? Perhaps you think he's just an old pop-eyed poltergeist? Well, we'll know in a moment as we hear Catherine Bryan tell us the second half of her weird story.
1: My stepfather's hand trembled as he hung up the phone. And even in the red glow of the firelight, I could see his face had suddenly turned snowy white.
2: It's impossible. The dead can't come back. Unless you're making up this whole thing, Kathy.
1: Why should I invent a story like this?
2: Because you've always been insanely jealous. You've always hated your mother for marrying me. Isn't that true, Laura? Isn't it?
1: Yes. It's true.
2: There. You see, Catherine? Your mother loves you. She wouldn't lie. Now tell us the truth. You made up this whole wild tale about Dennis Damore, didn't you?
1: No, Mark. I didn't invent it. Dennis Damore was here.
2: He couldn't have been. He's been dead for 2 years.
1: Then how would I know the things I told
2: you? I don't know. And that's what you've got to explain.
1: Mark, why does this upset you so? If you didn't murder him, what difference does it make about Damore? Why are you so frightened?
2: I'm not frightened. I'm just determined to get to the bottom of this thing. What was that?
3: Just the thunder, Mark.
2: Laura, why are you looking at me like that?
3: Like what?
2: Staring at me. As though you've seen me for the first time. Do you believe this mad story Catherine's told us? Do you think I murdered her father?
3: I just remembered certain things, Mark. I can't help it if I think of them now.
2: What things? Tell me what things.
3: 2 days before the murder, you told me you were in love with me. I sent you away, told you never to come to this house again.
2: Go on.
3: On the night of the murder, I saw you standing in the moonlight near the guest cottage.
2: You did?
3: I thought I was mistaken, especially since you claimed you were at home that night. Oh, Mark, don't be angry with me. I can't help it thinking of these things now. It's only natural.
2: Natural? Is it natural for a man's wife to accuse him of a crime like murder? And on the basis of what? The word of a psychopathic girl who should have been confined long ago. She talked to a man who's been dead for 2 years. I suppose you believe that, too. And who is this man, even assuming that he's alive? A madman. A homicidal maniac who took your first husband's life when your husband tried to cure him. Well, I've had enough of this.
3: Mark, what are you taking out of that drawer?
2: Kathy, come here.
3: Why? Mark, put the gun away.
2: Shut up, Laura. Now, Kathy, I won't hurt you unless you try something dangerous. I'm holding this gun because I believe your mother and I are no longer safe in the same room with you. Now, I want the truth. You were lying to us before, weren't you?
1: No.
2: Very well, then. Where is this man you saw? I'd like to see him, too.
1: I don't know.
2: Of course you don't, because he doesn't exist.
1: He does. He appeared when I looked at the Chinese tile.
2: The Chinese tile? Good. Look at your Chinese tile now. Make him appear.
1: You're trying to make a fool of me. A liar.
2: You'll do as I tell you. Look at that tile. Go on.
1: All right, I will.
2: Now, what do you see?
1: Nothing but the design.
2: Yes, and that's all you're going to see.
1: No. The design is fading. It's getting dark. Dark. Nothing but blackness.
3: Mark, I heard the front door. Someone just came in.
2: Yes.
1: Those footsteps. That's just how he came in the last time.
2: Perhaps, but I doubt if it's...
4: Good evening.
3: Oh! It is, Damore.
4: You remember me, Laura?
3: Yes. You've changed a great deal, but it is you.
4: Mr. Weldon. It's been 10 years since I've seen you.
2: Damore. Then you're not dead. There must have been some mistake when they identified you.
4: Not dead.
2: You escaped. Someone must have been identified instead of you. That's the only explanation.
4: It depends on what you choose to believe, Mr. Weldon. I brought a guest with me.
1: My father.
4: Dr. Bryan, I'm sure you know these people quite well. Of course you do.
1: What's he saying? He's talking to my father.
4: That's right, Kathy. Unfortunately, you cannot see him. But he is here, aren't you, Doctor?
2: Demore, what are you up to?
4: What do you think?
2: If you come back here to make trouble...
4: Trouble? No. I've come back because someone wanted to know the truth. And I've brought the doctor back for the same reason. Doctor, before these others, I want you to tell us who murdered you. Who murdered you?
1: Mark! You shot him!
2: Yes.
1: Why? Why?
2: He's dangerous. A maniac.
1: That's not the reason. It's because you murdered my father, and you don't want us to know.
2: All right, Kathy. I did kill him.
1: Mark!
2: It doesn't make any difference now. This maniac has planted suspicion in your minds. You would have found out sooner or later.
1: Mark!
2: Yes, I killed him. For you, Laura. I loved you. But that's over now. It's been over for a long time. I know what to do now. And it's going to be very simple. Thanks to our friend lying there.
1: What are you going to do?
2: Don't you know, Laura? It's so simple. Your bodies must be found in such a condition that they will be certain Damore killed you. And then I'll tell them how I shot the homicidal maniac to protect myself.
1: It's the same way he killed my father.
2: Yes, Kathy.
4: You won't die, Catherine.
1: Damore.
4: Did you think you could kill me, Weldon?
2: Damore.
4: Do you think those shots will stop me?
2: Don't you come near me. Stand back.
4: Nothing will stop me, Weldon.
2: But... the gun. It's empty. No, don't. Victor, move me.
1: Yes, Victor. I saw the bullet strike Damore. They hit him, but they didn't stop him from lurching toward Mark and seizing him by the throat. As they fell to the floor, the kerosene lamp fell off its table. It might have been the wind, but I believe otherwise. I'm almost certain it was my father. In a moment, the drapes were on fire and the whole place was blazing. I screamed to my mother to leave. She ran with me out of the blazing building into the storm that raged outside.
3: Two weeks later, my mother came into the hotel room where we were staying.
5: I've just come from the police, Kathy.
3: Well, Mother?
5: Only one body is positively identified.
3: Whose?
5: Mark's.
3: The other body?
5: They haven't been able to find it in the rubble.
3: I don't believe they ever will.
5: But, Kathy, the police checked with the authorities at the state institution. It seems that some of the patients did escape at the time they had the fire there 2 years ago. It's possible that Damore was among them.
3: It's possible, but I doubt it.
5: You think Damore died 2 years ago?
3: Yes, Mother. Don't you?
0: Well, friends, I guess you've met ghosts before, but I'm sure this is the first time you've ever met a crazy spook. Or don't you think Dennis DeMaud was a ghost? Well, there's only one way to find out if ghosts really exist. Just ask one to haunt you sometime. You'll be sure to listen, won't you? Until next week, then. Good night.

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1: Faster than a speeding bullet, more powerful than a locomotive, able to leap tall buildings at a single bound. 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

0: as the great pitcher Bud Smith, or Superman, stands by for the leading game of the season, his friends strive to check his true identity, while his enemies prepare for his final and complete destruction.
1: 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This offer is limited to the United States. You'll go for this swell Army money belt, and you'll go for the swell cereal, Kellogg's Pep.
0: And now, the adventures of Superman. Suffering from complete loss of memory caused by doses of liquid kryptonite which were forcibly fed to him by Big George Latimer, Superman became a sensational baseball pitcher under the assumed name of Bud Smith and was purchased by the big league Metropolis Titans. On his arrival in Metropolis, he was met by reporters Lois Lane and Jimmy Olsen, who were fascinated by his amazing resemblance to their missing friend, Clark Kent, who, as we know, is really Superman. Lois offered to drive him to the ballpark, unaware that Latimer, fearing that Superman might recover his memory, was following in another car and had arranged for an accident to happen to them. As Lois, with Jimmy and Bud Smith beside her, drove her car along deserted Dunhill Road, a heavy truck suddenly swung in front of them, crowding them toward a deep ditch and threatening to smash the car like an eggshell. Seeing instant death loom over them, Lois is frozen with terror. As Jimmy cries out in horror, Bud Smith, having forgotten he is Superman, instinctively thrusts out a hand to ward off the huge truck which is about to crush them. At the thrust of Superman's hand, propelled by the strength which can move mountains, the giant truck rocks back violently on two wheels, almost overturns. And in the instant before it careens back, Lois's car sweeps safely past and speeds away up the road. Pale and shaken after their miraculous escape, Lois and Jimmy cannot speak. Bud Smith, not realizing that it was his superhuman strength that saved them, finds his voice first.
2: Whew. Was that close?
3: Oh, dear. That's putting it mildly, Mr. Smith.
4: And how? I thought sure we were done for.
2: Frankly, so did I, Jim.
3: One moment that truck was practically on top of us, and then it just seemed to tip backwards and let us pass before dropping again.
4: Yeah, I wonder what did happen.
2: Oh, I don't know, except, well, maybe, I guess the driver just managed to swing away in time.
3: But the way the truck tipped back, as if a pile driver or something had hit it. Well,
2: hey,
3: I thought...
2: what's the matter with your forehead, Jim?
4: Oh, I don't know. What?
3: Why, there's a lump on it as big as an egg. Jim, you're hurt.
4: I am.
2: Watch the road, Miss Lane. Here, let's have a look at you, son.
4: I do feel kind of groggy.
2: Oh.
4: I think I must have bumped my head on the windshield back there.
3: Oh, Jimmy.
2: He'll be all right, Miss Lane. We better get him to a doctor for a checkup. Step on it.
3: All right.
4: Oh, dear.
0: As our friends speed away, the car carrying Big George Latimer and Al McGuire has jolted to a skidding stop not far behind. At the wheel, McGuire mops his pale face with trembling hands. Impatient, Latimer frets at the delay.
5: What'd you stop for, McGuire? Go after them.
6: No, sir, not me, Mr. Latimer. Did you see what happened?
5: Yes, I don't care.
6: Bud Smith, I mean, Superman just stuck out his hand and pushed that truck away as if it were made out of cardboard.
5: Yes, I saw it. Blast him. Go after him, you fool. This is our chance to get him.
6: Oh, no, nothing doing, Mr. Latimer. I'm not tangling with guys who juggle 10-ton trucks like cardboard boxes.
5: But I have the kryptonite with me. He loses strength when it's brought within 10 feet of him.
6: Maybe so, but... Anyhow, it's too late. We'll never catch up to them now.
5: Why, you sickly card. I ought to...
6: Take it easy, Mr. Latimer. You're not Superman, you know. I'm not afraid of you. In case you've forgotten, I got a gun.
5: I haven't forgotten, McGuire. And I won't forget it's your fault that Superman got away from me again, either.
6: Now, listen.
5: Now, if he recovers his memory, I'm done for. My only chance is to make sure he never recovers his memory. And I can do that with the liquid kryptonite. I've got to get hold of him again.
6: Okay, now, if you listen to me...
5: Quiet! I think I've got it.
6: Oh, yeah? How?
5: I'll tell you at my house. Right back there.
6: But look,
5: get started. We've got to work fast.
6: Okay, you're the boss.
0: Making a U-turn, Al McGuire heads the car back toward Big George Latimer's house. A short time later, wearing a strip of adhesive tape across his forehead, but otherwise none the worse for his recent experience, Cub reporter Jimmy Olsen, accompanied by Lois Lane, enters the office of Candy Myers, their private detective friend. Quickly, Lois brings Candy up to date.
3: And just before that truck almost hit us, this Bud Smith said something very interesting, Candy.
7: Yeah? What was that, Miss Lane?
3: He said he isn't sure his name is Bud Smith.
7: Huh? He isn't sure?
4: That's right, Candy.
3: Yes, and he went on to say that he remembers perfectly everything that happened during the last month. That is, while he was pitching for the Gainesville Colts.
4: And then the truck cut across in front of us.
3: Yes, and that, of course, stopped him. But I think he was going to say that he couldn't remember anything before last month.
7: Are you kidding?
4: Well, I don't know if he was going to say that, Miss Lane.
3: I'm sure he was, Jim. Don't you remember how he said he couldn't remember if he'd ever worn glasses or if he'd been in Metropolis before today?
4: Well, yes, but...
7: Hold it, Jim. Didn't you ask him more about this later, Miss Lane?
3: I didn't get the chance. First, we had to rush Jim to a doctor, and as soon as the doctor said Jim would be okay, Mr. Smith had to rush off to the ballpark because his manager and the photographers and a lot of people were waiting there for him.
7: I see.
3: Look, I know it sounds crazy, Candy, but this Bud Smith looks exactly like Clark Kent.
4: He's a dead ringer for him.
3: And if he has lost his memory, maybe he is Clark.
7: Could be.
4: Sometimes I'm sure he is, but then when I hear...
7: Wait, Jim. You both said his voice was different from Kent's, isn't that so?
3: Yes.
4: It's much deeper.
3: But in every other way, he seems just like Clark, the way he walks, all his mannerisms. And if he's got amnesia, well, maybe whatever caused it, a shock or an accident, affected his voice, too.
4: Jeepers, maybe that's it.
7: Well, I never heard anything like that, but... Well, it could be, I guess.
3: Certainly it could. Nobody knows very much about amnesia, Candy.
7: What about the glasses? Kent always wore them, but you say Smith doesn't.
3: No, but listen to this.
7: He couldn't be the great ball player he is, playing without specs, if his eyes are weak.
3: I know,
7: now,
3: but...
7: take my word for it.
3: But listen to this, Candy. Jim said he tried on Clark's glasses once, and they were like window glass, didn't you, Jim?
7: Is that so, Jim?
4: Yeah. You wouldn't even know you had glasses on.
7: Then why would Kent wear them?
3: Well, Clark had a lot of... eccentricities, Candy, like disappearing suddenly without telling anyone where he was going.
4: Yeah, and then popping up again where you never expected him to be.
7: Yeah, but how could Kent be a terrific pitcher and hitter like this Smith when we know he couldn't even throw a beanbag?
4: Yeah, that bothers me, too.
3: I don't know about that, but, well, if you just see Bud Smith for yourself, Candy...
7: Don't worry, I'm going to see him. I'm going to find out if he's Kent or not tonight.
4: You are?
3: What's your plan, Candy?
7: There's one sure way that can't miss. Bud Smith is going to pitch for the Titans tonight against the Dodgers.
3: Yes.
7: We three will be at the game, and right after it, I'll prove without question whether or not Bud Smith is Clark Kent.
0: Tonight, Private Detective Candy Myers promises he will prove definitely whether or not Bud Smith is the missing Clark Kent. Will he be successful? We'll be back in a moment for the tense climax of today's episode. So keep listening.
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0: And now back to the adventures of Superman. As we continue now, our scene is the library of Big George Letterman's palatial estate in Metropolis Heights. The burly politician is questioning Blake, his slight, bald-headed secretary.
8: Well, Blake, what about that blackmailing gumshoe McGuire?
9: Oh, he'll never try to blackmail you again, Mr. Latimer. Not in this world, anyhow.
8: Good. Imagine he's trying to hold me up for $250,000. Then getting yellow and refusing to after Superman today. I told him he'd pay for it.
9: Oh, he paid all right, Mr. Latimer. In full.
8: Good. Now what about Bud Smith, Superman? Is it definite he's going to pitch tonight?
9: Well, the Titans manager announced it to the press, so it's pretty definite.
8: How about our box? You got that, didn't you?
9: Oh, yes, sir. Your name carries a lot of weight in this town, Mr. Latimer.
8: Gonna carry a lot more as soon as I'm through with Superman. Mark my words, Blake. Inside of 6 months, no Jew or Catholic or Negro or anybody of foreign extraction will be able to hold public office in this state.
9: If you say so, Mr. Latimer.
8: I do say so. Now, what about Dr. Marsh? Did you get hold of him?
9: He's standing by, sir.
8: And Eddie?
9: Yes, he's got his card and papers. I thought I'd play safe and send Joe along with him just in case, sir.
8: Good idea. And we're all set?
9: Well, I've checked and double-checked every detail, Mr. Latimer. I don't see how we can miss.
8: We won't miss, Blake. This plan is foolproof. By midnight tonight, I'll have Superman in my hands again. By midnight tomorrow, you'll be a broken wreck. Out of my way. Forever.
0: Gloatingly, Big George Latimer sounds the knell of doom for Superman. What is his foolproof plan to trap the Man of Steel and deliver him again into the hands of Dr. Marsh, the former German concentration camp physician? Tonight is also the night that Candy Myers promised Lois Lane and Jimmy Olsen he would prove whether or not Bud Smith is Clark Kent, who, as we know, is Superman. Will Candy and our friends win and so help to serve Superman and restore his memory? Or will Big George Latimer, the vicious, bigoted political chieftain, conquer? Tomorrow's suspenseful episode carries a thrill a minute, fellows and girls, so be sure to listen. 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

0: Superman is a copyrighted feature appearing in Superman DC comic magazines. It is brought to you Monday through Friday at this same time by Kellogg's Pep, the Sunshine Cereal. Say, what goes with the kids in other countries? What do they look like and how do they dress? Well, Kellogg has the answer with a cutout, Dolls of All Nations, on packages of Kellogg's Crumbles. 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Ask Mom for Kellogg's Crumbles, and be sure to be with us tomorrow for the thrilling adventures of Superman. 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
2: Tuesday,
1: June 17th, 1947, titled Superman vs. Kryptonite 25-33. This episode of Superman originally aired
2: Wednesday,
1: June 18th, 1947. 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
3: 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It's a bird. It's a plane. It's Superman.
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0: And now the adventures of Superman. After Big George Latimer, a crooked politician, forcibly fed him liquid kryptonite, Superman lost his memory. Then, unaware of his identity, the Man of Steel adopted the name Bud Smith and became a sensational baseball pitcher, working his way up from the Bush Leagues to the Major League Metropolis Titans. Struck by his amazing resemblance to the missing Clark Kent, who, unknown to them, is really Superman, Lois Lane and young Jimmy Olsen, reporters for the Daily Planet, consulted Candy Myers, their private detective friend. Candy said he knew how to prove whether or not Bud Smith, the pitcher, was Kent, and promised to do so after the game that night. But meanwhile, worried that Superman might recover his memory, Big George Latimer made plans to complete the destruction of the Man of Steel's mind and body. As we continue now, Candy, Lois, and Jimmy are in a box at the ballpark, watching Bud Smith pitch his first game for the Titans. It is night, but the powerful lighting system makes the diamond appear bright as day. Listen.
2: Smith struck out the side again. Boy, oh boy, that makes 12 strikeouts in 4 innings. How do you like that for pitching, Miss Lane? Pretty good, Jim.
3: Pretty good. It's terrific, Miss Lane. Sensational.
2: You're not kidding.
4: Well, I don't know very much about baseball,
3: well, let me
4: but...
3: tell you, this Bud Smith is the greatest pitcher who ever lived. Now, take my word for it, Miss Lane.
4: All right, Candy. Oh, yeah. But he's out of this world. All right, I said, Jim. I'll agree he's a terrific pitcher. But what I want to know is he or is he not Clark Kent?
3: Well,
2: I don't know. When I look at him, I'm sure he is. And then, well, how could Mr. Kent be
4: such a... Oh, don't bother going through all that again, Jim. Candy said that he could prove whether or not Bud Smith was Clark. Well, how about it, Candy?
3: I said I'd prove it after the game tonight, and I will.
2: How? Yeah, how are you going to do it, Candy?
3: Just leave it to me.
4: Okay, but let's get...
3: Tell me this, Miss Lane. Did you make a date with Bud Smith for after the game like I told you to?
4: Yes, I did. I phoned him, and he said he'd be glad to have supper with us.
3: Swell.
4: But I wish you'd tell me how you intend to prove whether he's Clark or not.
3: It's simple. I'm going to... Hey, what happened, Jim?
2: Second baseman got a single. Here comes Bud Smith up to bat.
3: Oh, boy, what's this?
4: Listen, Candy.
3: Just a minute, Miss Lane. I want to see this.
4: But look, I must say...
3: Wait for a good one, Smitty!
4: Listen, Candy!
3: Please, Miss Lane, wait. Here comes the pitch to Smith.
2: Holy smokes, look at that ball go, Candy.
3: Jumping Jemima, it's over the bleachers and still traveling.
2: Hey, how'd you like that home run, Miss Lane? Huh? How'd you like it?
4: It was lovely, Jim, but I wish you'd stop slapping me on the back.
0: Meanwhile, in another box across the diamond from our friend, Big George Latimer sits watching the game with Blake, his secretary. Behind them are half a dozen quiet, hard-faced men.
5: This fellow Smith is quite a ball player, Mr. Latimer.
6: You ought to be, considering who he is, Blake.
5: That's quite right, sir.
6: Well, the game will be over soon, and then... So where's Eddie? I don't see him.
5: I told him to get started on his inspection.
6: Oh, Joe with him?
5: Yes, sir, and everything's in order. Cards, papers, everything. With your political connections, it was easy to arrange, Mr. Latimer.
6: Good. Now, let's see. Boys are here. I've got the kryptonite. Now, what about the cobbling?
5: It's all set. Don't worry, Mr. Latimer.
6: Don't worry until I see Superman where I want him. All alone with me and Dr. Marsh. You realize what would happen to me if he recovered his memory before we got hold of him?
5: I don't think there's much chance of that before the game is...
6: Well, you can't tell. Well, I said a sudden shock could do it. Uh-oh.
5: What's the matter?
6: Smith's coming up to bat again.
5: Well, what about it?
6: Suppose he gets hit on the head. Lots of players do on their batting. That could restore his memory.
5: Good heavens, I never thought of that.
6: I did. I get the jitters every time he comes to the plate.
5: Why, he swung and missed.
6: You see? Even he can miss. He only has to misjudge the ball by an inch. We can get beaned.
5: Wait, sir. The pitcher's going to throw again. Smith hit another home run, Mr. Latimer. Just look at that ball travel.
6: He won't come to bat again tonight. Get ready, Blake. 2 minutes more, and it'll be the payoff.
3: That guy is, and what a hitter, too.
4: Listen, Candy, I wish you'd tell me.
2: Who's holding up the game? Where's the next batter?
3: I don't know. Hey, there's a huddle in the Dodger dugout. I guess they're trying to decide what pitch hitter to send up.
4: That's all very interesting, but the game is practically over, and you still haven't told me how you intend to prove if Bud Smith is Clark Kent or not.
3: Did you ever hear of fingerprints, Miss Lane?
4: Fingerprints?
3: Sure. They... Oh. Here comes a Dodger pinch hitter.
4: Oh, Candy, never mind the pinch hitter. What were you saying about fingerprints?
3: Well, a fingerprint is one thing that can't lie, see?
4: Sure, well, everybody knows that.
2: I don't see what...
3: Well, I was up in Kent's apartment today, and I got a nice collection of his fingerprints. Wow! Did you see that? What speed! Nobody can see Smith's pitches.
4: Forget that, Candy. Will you tell me what you plan to do with that collection of Clark's fingerprints?
3: Okay. I'm gonna... Wait. Watch this. Well, right after this game, I'm going to get a set of Bud Smith's fingerprints. Savvy?
2: You are?
3: Yeah. Then we compare Smith's prints with Kent's. And if they match...
4: Then Bud Smith is Clark.
3: Right.
2: Hey, that's a swell idea.
4: It certainly is, Candy.
3: It can't miss. Jim, where and when did Smith say he'd meet us, Miss Lane?
4: Outside the Titans clubhouse, Candy, as soon as he changed into street clothes.
3: Okay. Come on, then. By the time we get through this crowd and around to the clubhouse, he ought to be ready.
4: Right.
3: What the...
4: Hey. Oh, the lights went out.
3: I don't like
4: it. Neither do I. I can't see a thing. Jim, where are you?
2: I'm here, Miss Lane.
3: I'm here, Jim. Stand where you are, both of you. I got a hunch something's wrong. Very wrong.
0: Spreading his arms wide, Candy Myers shields Lois Lane and Jimmy Olsen from the confused crowd, which mills about blindly in the darkness. We'll return in a moment for the startling climax of today's episode. So keep listening.
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0: Now, back to the adventures of Superman. As we continue now, after 5 minutes of darkness in the Metropolis ballpark, the huge arc lights above the field flash back on again as suddenly as they had flashed off, once more flooding the scene with brilliant light. Candy Myers, Lois Lane, and Jimmy Olsen make their way through the grandstand to the street. And as we rejoin them, they are waiting outside the Titans clubhouse for Bud Smith.
2: Gee whiz, it's taking Smith a long time to change into his street clothes.
4: It certainly is, Jim.
3: Seems to be taking all the players a long time. Not one of them has come out of the clubhouse yet.
4: That's right.
2: I wish he'd hurry up.
4: So do I. I can't wait to find out if he's ripped.
2: Hey, sirens.
3: Yeah, police.
4: Good heavens, they're stopping right here.
3: Yeah.
4: I wonder what's wrong.
3: I don't know. Hey! Sergeant Donovan!
7: Oh, hello, Candy.
3: Hey, what's cooking?
7: Something happened to Bud Smith.
4: What? To Bud Smith?
3: What do you mean, Sergeant?
7: Why, we just got a call from the Titans manager who told us that Smith started for the clubhouse after the game, but he never got there.
4: Are you kidding?
7: Yeah, he disappeared. Come on, boys, upstairs.
0: Hurrying up the stairs to the Titans clubhouse, Sergeant Donovan leaves Candy Myers, Lois Lane, and Jimmy Olsen staring after him with their mouths open. Bud Smith has disappeared. Bud Smith, as we know, is Superman. And we know, too, that Big George Latimer has laid elaborate plans to capture him and complete his fiendish task of crippling his mind and body. Is the Man of Steel now in Latimer's hands? We'll find out in tomorrow's exciting episode when we also make some other startling discoveries. So be sure to listen. Tune in tomorrow. Same time, same station.
1: And remember, for breakfast, it's Kellogg's Pep.
0: For excitement, the adventure.

Superman is a copyrighted feature appearing in Superman DC comic magazines and is brought to you Monday through Friday at this same time by Kellogg's Pep, the Sunshine Cereal. 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Kellogg's Crumbles, and be sure to be with us tomorrow for the thrilling adventures of Superman. 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

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Here's an episode of The Wives of Harry Lime, The Third Man, which originally aired Friday, August 10th, 1951, 75 years ago today, titled See Naples and Live.

0: presenting Orson Welles as the Third Man. The Lives of Harry Lime. The fabulous stories of the immortal character originally created in the motion picture The Third Man, with zither music by Anton Kara.
1: That was the shot that killed Harry Lime. He died in a sewer beneath Vienna. As those of you know who saw the movie The Third Man. Yes, that was the end of Harry Lime. But it was not the beginning. Harry Lime had many lives. And I can recount all of them. How do I know? Very simple. Because my name is Harry Lime.

0: And now, Orson Welles as Harry Lime, the third man in See Naples and Live.
1: Once upon a time, there was an exquisite and huge emerald locket which spent most of its life looking out of the world from the rather fleshy neck of a Mrs. Donaldson as she waddled like a golden duck across the international social horizon. I had a rather strong desire to change the habit out of this particular locket from the neck of this particular lady to my own particular itching palm. It was Naples before the war.
2: Enter. Ah, you kept me impatient for an hour, Mr. Lime.
1: I'm sorry, Signor Rubio. I just flew in from London, forgot to move my watch ahead.
2: It is my knowledge that you have been in Naples for 3 days now. But it does not matter. I am a man with a skill for waiting.
1: I'm going to be very brief. I won't waste any more of your time, old
2: man. Bueno. At first, I must tell you that I have made all the arrangements to dispose of the Donaldson Emerald.
1: Oh, yes?
2: As soon as we possess it, I will.
1: There's a small item I forgot to tell you about, Signor Rubio. I have decided to include you out.
2: I do not think I understand.
1: To be brief and simple, I've decided to dissolve our partnership, old man.
2: Oh, you're disposing of me?
1: Perhaps that's a nicer way of saying it.
2: I do not prefer to be disposed.
1: Naturally, you don't, but sometimes we get disposed, whether we like it or not.
2: Mr. Lime, we began this enterprise together, and I think we shall finish it together.
1: You have never been more in error, old man. Now, you must forgive me for running off my...
2: One moment, Mr. Lime.
1: Yes?
2: You recall Carlos?
1: I do.
2: And that young man from Eastbrook, I forget his name.
1: You mean Manhammer?
2: Yes, if it were possible, they would be very sorry they were rude to me.
1: I'm now the most well-threatened man in Europe, and you have joined an innumerable caravan. Arrivederci.
2: Don't farewell me yet, Mr. Lyne.
1: Sorry, but I really must.
2: Do not force me to shoot you. If you take one more step toward the door, I will fire.
1: Now, don't be a complete fool, old man. If they found a dead man in your room, they'd hang you.
2: I will be easy with you. Just tell me where Mrs. Donaldson is, and I will forgive you your ungratefulness.
1: Rubio, I'm on my way out. If you fire that gun, the police will be here before you can get out of the hotel. Buongiorno.
2: There's a saying in this city, see Naples and die.
1: It only proves that life is very short and uncertain for us all. Goodbye, old man. Believe me, I'm not a professional hero. But I was not at all concerned about Signor Rubio putting a bullet in me, not in his hotel room. I hurried to the pier where the Arcturus was about to dock. She was carrying precious freight, Mrs. Donaldson. I already made arrangements for one of the customs officials to hold Mrs. Donaldson up on a pretext of going through her luggage. A few thousand liras did the trick.
3: Oh, you stubborn man. I tell you, there's nothing contraband in my luggage. You've already gone through my clothes twice with your dirty hands. Amy, talk to this man. He doesn't understand a word of English.
4: My Italian is worse than his English.
2: Per incresce tanto, signora, ma è necessario. Ho istruzione di esaminare il vostro bagaglio. Deve aver pazienza.
1: What seems to be the trouble here?
3: Thank heavens, an American. I have no idea why this idiotic official is rummaging through my clothes.
1: That's just a matter of form, you know.
3: You think I was a smuggler or something. I've been to Naples many times, and there's never been this ridiculous fuss. I'll talk to the American consul. See to it that this man loses his job. I wonder if you could talk to him. That is, if you can speak Italian.
1: Of course, I'd be only too happy to. Let me see what I can do. Che cosa succede qui?
2: È di regola di esaminare ogni 25 passaggeri.
1: No, questo non è necessario, conosco le signore. 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
2: Ah, signore, mi rincresce tanto di aver dato alla signora tutto questo disturbo.
1: No, veramente. Niente. It's all right now, you're clear. Here, let me help your bags.
3: Thank you ever so much. I don't know what I would have done without you. Amy, get one of those porters to help us with the luggage.
5: Yes, Mrs. Donaldson.
1: I have my car here. I'll be glad to give you a lift to your hotel.
3: Oh, I wouldn't want you to bother.
1: Oh, don't bother at all. One fellow American to another, you know.
3: Thank you. These taxi drivers rob you mercilessly.
1: Oh, it's a pleasure. It's a pleasure. My name is Lime. Harold Lime.
3: I'm Mrs. Frederica Donaldson. Glad we ran into you. Wonderful piece of luck.
1: Well, let's say we're well met. Loveliness was gracing my car. Loveliness in the form of the emerald locket around Mrs. Donaldson's neck, and loveliness in the form of Amy Collins. She was Mrs. Donaldson's hired companion. She had red hair and eyes to match the emerald, and she liked me. I think she liked me. Every so often I'd catch her eye. And she'd turn away, as if she were guilty of something.
3: Really, Mr. Lamb, I've never been so humiliated. Just standing there with that man poking away at my underthings, messing up all my clothes. Absolutely no regard for our feelings. Something should be done about this.
4: He was only following instructions. I don't think he was
3: doing anything of the sort. He was just being malicious and perverse. If it weren't for Mr. Lyon, I don't know what would have happened. We're deeply indebted to him.
5: Oh, you don't owe me anything at all. I did what any other American would have done, Mrs. Donaldson.
3: I wish we could repay you for your kindness.
5: Well, you know, I think maybe you can.
3: Wonderful. Just tell us what it is.
5: Well, I've got to buy my sister a gift. It's her birthday. I don't know too much about jewelry, so I wonder if either of you could come along and help me shop.
3: Of course we can. Amy does most of my shopping for me. She's very good at it.
5: That's wonderful.
3: I'm sure she'd be delighted to help you.
4: Don't you want me to help you get your things unpacked?
3: I'm already unpacked, thanks to that customs official. No, you go ahead. Just drop me at the hotel.
5: You don't mind, do you, Miss Collins?
4: Oh, no, not at all.
5: Good.

0: $20,000.
1: $20,000? You're kidding.
0: No, that's a real emerald she has set in the locket.
1: Well, she must be crazy traveling with a thing like that flashing on her neck,
0: really. Oh, well, it's not very wise, but she's very sentimental about it. Her husband gave it to her just before he died. She swore to wear it every day of her life. She was very devoted to him.
1: Well, I suppose you think I'm pretty much of a chump about jewelry.
0: You have good taste.
1: I also have good luck meeting you.
0: Life is very strange, isn't it?
1: Mm. No, why?
0: Well, just half an hour ago, you and I were total strangers. Now here I am helping you buy a gift as if we'd known each other for a long time.
1: Well, there's nothing wrong in that, is there?
0: No, it's just at the moment you entered the scene, things seemed to move fast and efficiently.
1: You make it sound as if it were a fault.
0: Oh, I didn't mean it that way.
1: I can go away and come back again and do it more slowly.
0: I suppose I sound foolish.
1: Perhaps it's because you like me too soon.
0: Well, I
1: liked you too soon.
0: Well,
1: that's probably too fast for you, too. But you see, I'm a man who says what's on his mind. It's probably not a very efficient way of talking to a gentle soul like you.
0: Oh, no, I prefer straightforward people.
1: All right, now, you be straightforward. What was your first reaction to me when you first saw me?
0: I was interested. Perhaps, maybe intrigued.
1: That's better.
0: You have a way of condensing relationships quickly.
1: Well, if people like each other, they don't need a calendar full of time to tell them about it.
0: Good things grow slowly. Here's a shop.
1: Hmm. Hmm. Well, they all look pretty. That filigree pin. I like that. It's very nice.
0: Which one?
1: The one near the large cameo.
0: Oh, yes, it is very pretty. Shall we go in?
1: Wait. Let's look at the other things in the window.
2: Ah, I'm begging your pardon. I heard you conversing English.
1: We were talking American, a totally different language.
2: I'm trying to reach Via Salvatore Rosa. Could you inform me how to get there?
1: Sure, man. Turn right the next corner and go straight for three squares.
2: Ah, I'm much grateful.
1: That's right, all right.
2: Would you like a cigarette?
1: No, thank you very much. Just turn right at the next corner.
2: Oh, I'm unhappy to trouble you further, do you have a match?
1: I'm sorry, but I don't have any matches with me.
0: I have a light.
2: Mademoiselle is most generous. A thousand thanks.
1: Turn right at the next corner.
2: And three squares
1: and
2: down,
1: three
2: eh?
1: Squares down.
2: Good day to you all.
1: Good
2: Perhaps
1: day.
2: You will meet again, eh? Good day.
0: He seemed most reluctant to leave.
1: Yeah. An odd fellow.
0: Why did you refuse to give him a light?
1: I didn't like his face.
0: Did you ever see him before?
1: Why do you ask that?
0: We acted as if he knew you.
1: Well, I didn't care to know him.
0: I think you gave him the wrong direction.
1: Well, it could be.
0: It seems that if he followed your directions, he would find himself in the Bay of Naples.
1: I'm sure it won't dampen his spirits. Should we go in now?
0: Yes, of course. There's just one thing I'd like to ask
1: you. I'll answer anything you want.
0: What do you do for a living?
1: For a living? Oh, I'm a dealer in objets d'art. I wander through the world, collecting the best things.
0: It sounds very interesting.
1: Yeah, it is. It's often quite exciting. Now, let's go in and buy that filigree pin.

0: Orson Welles as Harry Lime, the third man in See Naples and Live.
1: I bought a pin for 2,500 lira on the way back to Amy's hotel. She was thoughtful and not much inclined to do any talking. I took her by the hand. She didn't object to that, but she didn't react to the touch. Put it simply, she just let me hold her hand, nothing more. I suspected that Signor Rubio had made too strong an impression. It's essential now that I work fast. The emerald would have to be in my pocket tonight or not at all. However, I wasn't worried about Rubio. Strangely enough, it was Amy. Bothered me. I was beginning to be

0: too fond of her. That was bad. I always make it a point not to be too fond of anyone in this world.
1: This is a lovely romantic restaurant.
0: I'm glad you like it.
1: How discovered, Mr. Lyon.
0: I just asked the porter in the hotel. I know everything in Italy. The portier is the best informed people in the country.
1: Isn't it delightful?
0: Oh, good.
1: Don't you think so, Amy?
2: Yes, I do. It's charming.
0: Won't you have some more spumante?
1: Well, just a drop. I declare, it's just like champagne.
0: Yes, it's the Italian version.
1: It's so kind of you to give so much time to us, Mr. Lyon. Really, it is. Amy, isn't Mr. Lyon just a dear?
2: I think he's most generous.
1: Oh, I'm having such a delicious time. I feel so happy. Happier than I've been since... I wish poor Benjamin were here with us. You would have liked him, Mr. Lyon.
0: Oh, I'm sure I would.
1: Poor Benjamin?
0: No, Mrs. Donaldson, let's not be sad here. Just have a little more spumante.
2: Oh, I really don't think we should. I'm afraid you're going to make us all drunk, Mr. Lyon.
1: Oh, Amy, I don't think another drop will hurt us. After all...
0: By this time, Mrs. Donaldson is becoming thoroughly relaxed. Spumante is a fine relaxer. I stirred the champagne with a wooden swizzle stick, the bottom of which was well laced with phenobarbital. My keynote for the evening, as you can see, was relaxation. Before the evening was over, my emeralded guest was going to be the most relaxed woman in all Italy. The spumante bubbled and frothed over as I stirred it.
1: I know I shouldn't have another glass, but
2: perhaps you had better stop, Mrs. Donaldson.
1: Never. I just feel so wonderful.
0: How about you, Amy?
2: All right.
0: A toast to us. May we always be as happy as we are now.
1: A toast to you, Mr. Lyon. You wonderful, wonderful man.
0: I patted her neck. I wanted her to get used to the touch of my hand against her neck. She withdrew a little. Her neck had become super sensitive about the locket. As we drank, I studied the clasp on the lock. It was a simple device. You turned a tiny wheel, and it released the catch. Just a twist of the wrist.
2: The musicians are going to play again.
0: Come here.
2: Please, Mr. Lyon, no more spumante.
0: No, I have a special surprise.
3: Yes, Signore?
0: Have the musicians come over here.
3: Yes, Signore.
1: Oh, isn't that sweet?
2: That's a lovely gesture, Harry.
0: I thought you'd forgotten my first name.
3: Here they are, Signore. What would you like them to play?
0: What would you like, Mrs. Donaldson?
1: Oh, I can't think of a thing.
2: I thought some Neapolitan songs.
0: Per favore, Monastere Santa Chiara. Cantatelo.

0: That was just beautiful.
1: Very good. Thank you. Molto grazie. Here's something for the lads.
2: Oh, grazie, signor.
1: Did you enjoy it, Mrs. Donaldson?
0: They played divine.
1: I have a wonderful idea. How would you all like to go for a drive to Pompeii?
0: At this hour?
1: Yeah, it's only 10 o'clock. It's a full moon. It'd be quite a thrill.
0: But a door to go. Fascinating place. I've been there many times.
1: Well, you have to see it at night.
0: Isn't it closed?
1: Of course it is. We can go in through the back way near the arena.
0: I'm willing if Mrs. Donaldson is.
3: Try and stop me. What a marvelous idea.
1: Just one thing.
0: What is it?
1: Amy told me about your emerald locket. I think it'd be safer if you left it at your hotel. In the safe of your hotel.
0: Don't you worry about it. I never take it off.
1: No, but really. Yet,
0: except when I retire. Don't worry about it. It's perfectly safe. Besides, we won't find any criminals in Pompeii.
1: No, I'm sure not. But all the same, I'd feel better if you left
0: the locket. Oh, no, I can't do that. Please don't fret about it.
1: All right, if you're sure.
0: Let's go right now.
1: Just let me pay the bill. Camilleri?
4: Yes, signor.
1: Conto, per favore. Check.
4: Si, signor.
1: It was less than an hour's ride to the ancient, extinct city of Pompeii, lying like a corpse at the foot of its killer, Vesuvius. We entered through the gardens of an ancient home. The moon shone down hard and white, lighting up the empty city.
0: Isn't it thrilling, beautiful, and frightening?
1: A chap by the name of Trebio Valenti used to live here. He hasn't been home for nearly 2,000 years. Here we are in Abbondanza Street. It's in perfect condition.
0: Isn't it exciting?
3: It's unbelievable.
1: Now look at the gutter. You can see where the chariot wheels made deep ruts in the stone.
0: What a narrow street.
1: We can walk in the gutter. I don't think we'll be run over by any chariots tonight.
0: Where does this street lead to?
1: To the Forum.
0: What about those lovely buildings?
1: Oh, they're old mansions. Belong to a couple of rich fellows. See the sign on the wall?
0: What does it say?
1: Post no bills. In Latin.
0: And the sign alongside of it?
1: Down with such and such a tyrant. Time has worn away the name.
0: It's just amazing. It all begins to make me feel faint.
1: Oh, don't you feel well, Mrs. Donaldson?
0: I feel fine. Just sleepy. I don't know why I should feel sleepy when I'm so excited.
1: Don't you want to sit down?
0: Maybe I'd better.
1: Well, just rest for a moment.
0: I think we'd better go back.
1: We will, but first we'll let Mrs. Donaldson catch a few minutes' rest. There's a marble bench in the atrium of the Casa di Ceriali. He used to be an arrogant rich man who didn't like the strangers visiting his palatial home, but I don't think you mind now.
0: Oh, it's lovely in
1: here. Here we are. You sit down, Mrs. Donaldson, and rest your shoulder against mine. There you are.
0: You're a darling, Mr. Lyme.
1: Amy, if you walk into the other room to your right, you'll see some excellent frescoes. They're beautifully preserved.
0: May I have the flashlight?
1: Yes, here. Mrs. Donaldson was sleeping softly. I pressed my fingers against her neck to test her responses. There was no reaction. Tried it again so that even in her sleep she would feel no alarm, become accustomed to the feel of fingers around her throat. She slept peacefully on. I quickly unloosed the catch in her slow care, not to slide the locket, picked it gently off her neck. At the same time, I held her hand to divert her sensation of touch. It was done quickly. I was ready to make my silent departure, gently propped her against a pillar. Then I heard a sound that froze me. Footsteps. Footsteps, and they weren't Amy's. Who's there?
0: Oh, what's the matter?
1: I caught a glimpse of him. It was one of the guards. There's only one thing to do. Run. Strada Stabioni, I turned the corner and ran into one of the old Roman baths. I made for one of the rooms, expecting it to have another exit. It was dark, and I followed around. I had a very unpleasant feeling when I became aware that the only way out was the way I came in. I reined back. It was too late. My pursuer was standing at the entrance with a flashlight in one hand and a gun in the other. It was not a guard. It was a Rubio.
4: You see, Harry, fate has thrown us together again.
1: It's still around her neck.
4: The locket, please.
1: I just told you.
4: I'm not in my hotel now. This time I will kill you. Give me the locket.
1: I'm not a usually reckless fellow, but this time I did a very rash thing. I rushed him. He fired. The bullet tore a hole in my shoulder, barely touching my skin. I wrestled with him. He fell on the marble floor. He was wiry, very strong. In a few seconds, it was clear that he was in far better shape than I. Then he hit me a very rude blow on the head with a gun. And I abandoned the fight. For a moment, I just lay there thinking. Thinking what a very evil moment of my life this was.
4: Now, the locket.
1: Okay.
4: Thank you. And now I think I will dispose of you for having caused me all this trouble.
5: Out! Under the mantel! Getta la revolver, signore, altrimenti tiro.
1: That's the police, Ruby, old man. You're caught.
4: Momento.
1: Caught red-handed.
4: Come here. Oh, but the emerald...
1: It doesn't belong to you, old man. Better go along quietly with the police.
4: God,
1: look, there's more of them coming through the door. No, he's putting up a fight. Remember what I've always told you, old man. Crime doesn't pay.
0: you, Mr. Lang. Risking your life to save my locket.
1: Oh, that's all right.
0: You're the most brave man to chase after him in the dark, unarmed.
1: I just gone to see where Amy was, and I heard the sound. There he was, deftly removing the locket from your neck.
0: I felt someone tottering around my neck. But I thought it was you.
1: Oh, really?
0: I was asleep, you know.
1: Yeah. Now, I had my suspicions about this Rubio from the first.
0: Does the wound hurt much?
1: Oh, it's nothing. It's a hole in my suit.
0: And a bird bump on your head. You poor boy.
1: Mm-hmm. It'll heal.
0: Amy, you haven't said a word to our hero since they arrested that Rubio man.
2: I'm just stunned.
1: Oh, I'm sorry we got you into this. I never should have taken you to Pompeii. It's all my fault.
0: Of course not. That terrible man would have tried to snatch the locket wherever I was. Just a lucky thing I met up with you. I'm going to give you a gift. You just must take it. £100 note.
1: Oh, I wouldn't think of it.
0: You'd make me very happy if you took it.
1: Oh, no, I absolutely
0: wouldn't. Please, Mr. Lyne, please.
1: Well, if it means so much to you, I'll give it to my favorite charity. Now, here we are at the hotel, safe and sound.
0: Thanks to you. I must run upstairs. The whole thing has given me a severe headache. You will call me in the morning, won't you, Mr. Lyme?
1: Indeed, I will, Mrs. Donaldson.
0: Good night.
1: Good night. Oh, Amy, can I have a word with you?
2: I'll be up in a moment, Mrs. Donaldson.
0: Of course, dear. Good night again. And bless you, Mr. Lyme.
1: I'm sorry about this evening, Amy.
2: So am I.
1: Let's meet for lunch tomorrow.
2: No, Harry.
1: Why not?
2: I never saw the frescoes on the wall.
1: You didn't?
2: No, I didn't find them, and I walked all the way around. I saw you from the front entrance.
1: Oh.
2: Besides, a man who deals in fine arts would know an emerald locket from a dime store trinket.
1: Yes. Should have thought of that.
2: I was beginning to like you very much, Harry.
1: Well, I'm sorry. I'm not the kind of man you'd like to begin to like a little more.
2: It's a pity.
1: You want to see me again, ever?
2: It'll never be any good.
1: Well, you might as well have the filigree pin.
2: What about your sister?
1: I haven't spoken to my sister in 10 years. She doesn't approve of me. Supposing I give it to you?
2: No, thanks.
1: You mean you wouldn't take it?
2: No, I couldn't.
1: Well, supposing if you didn't take it, I just threw it away.
2: Oh, but you shouldn't do that.
1: Oh, I won't. I won't. We were just supposing. Now, goodbye, Amy. There's no supposing about that.

0: And now, Harry Lime.
1: As I walked to my hotel, I thought about L'Affaire Emerald. It cost me about $100 to bribe the customs official, the champagne, and the gold filigree pin. The reward left me with a profit of $270-odd plus a bump on the head and a hole in my suit. I'd lost the lovely green emerald and the lovely green eyes of Amy. 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Amy. She nearly interfered with the great romance of my life. My love for Harry Lyme.

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0: From Hollywood, the Mutual Network, in cooperation with Family Theater Incorporated, brings you Maureen O'Sullivan, John Daner, and Lorene Tuttle in a transcription of Baumbach's Fountain of Youth. 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
1: Thank you, Gene. Thank you. Almost from the beginning of time, men have dreamed of finding perpetual youth. Many legends have been told of strange elixirs and talismans that could make this dream of enduring youth come true. But it took the gifted pen of Rudolf Baumbach, the famous German poet and storyteller, to give us what is probably the most heartwarming and unusual tale ever written concerning such a dream. A story that, in my estimation, places forever in their proper niche all such fairy tales and fancies. But let Maureen O'Sullivan tell it to you now. The story of The Fountain of Youth by Rudolf Baumbach.
2: Once upon a time, as all good fairy tales start, in a land far across the sea, there lived a young woodchopper named Hans and his beautiful golden-haired wife, Greta. They were deeply in love, these two, and very happy. Very happy indeed. Life to them was as sweet as the songs of the birds that fill the forests around the small cabin where they lived. And they asked nothing more of life than to live together, contented and happy as they were. Now, it was Greta's habit to bring food and drink to Hans for his lunch when he was working. And so, on a certain summer, beautiful day, we find her making her way to the clearing where he was busily cutting down trees.
3: Hans! Oh, Hans!
4: Now, isn't that strange? I could have sworn I heard a fairy princess calling to me.
3: Fairy princess, indeed. Hans, you simpleton, it is I, Greta.
4: Greta! Why, so it is. And I was right. The fairy princess was calling me. The most beautiful one I've ever seen.
3: Oh, Hans.
4: In fact, she's so beautiful, I must hold her in my arms to make certain that she's real.
3: Be careful now. You'll spill the lunch basket. Oh, Hans.
4: There. And I didn't spill your basket at all.
3: Then perhaps you should stop that foolishness and begin eating lest you waste the whole day.
4: I shall indeed. But first, I have a little chore to do.
3: Oh, Hans. Surely you're not going to cut down that tree before lunch?
4: No, Greta. I'll be with you in a moment. There. That will do it nicely.
3: Why, Hans, you cut three crosses into that tree.
4: Well, of course, that was for the wood sprites.
3: Wood sprites?
4: Don't you know that this is the longest day of the year? The one day that wood sprites can become visible?
3: They can.
4: Why, certainly. All one has to do is to call to them.
3: But what have the three crosses to do with that?
4: Well, if the poor little creatures can find a tree such as that one, the three crosses will protect them from all harm. Shall I call out a wood sprite to prove it to you?
3: Oh, Hans. You mean that one can really call... Oh, you're joking with me.
4: Wood sprites. Oh, wood sprites. I command you to appear. Hans the woodchopper commands you to appear.
3: Hans, you're just being silly.
5: Is he, young girl? Or are you the silly one?
3: Hans!
4: Where did you come from, old woman?
5: What kind of a foolish question is that? You called me, didn't you?
4: Called you?
3: You mean that you're real?
5: Goodness, I never heard such silly creatures in my life. What else do you think I could be if it wasn't a wood sprite?
2: She didn't look like a wood sprite. She was old and wore ragged clothes. And instead of wearing mistletoe in her hair, as all good wood sprites do, she wore weeds. But there she was, in response to Hans's call. So what else could she be but a wood sprite?
5: That was a good deed, young man, cutting those three crosses into the tree. And I'm going to do a good deed for you in return.
4: Oh, well, that isn't at all necessary.
5: Don't tell me what's necessary, young man. I've been a wood sprite a good long time. I guess I know what's necessary or not. Well, now, let's get started. Come along with me.
3: But where are we going?
5: What difference does it make? I'm taking you, aren't I?
2: wood sprite started off, and our two friends followed her. After a while, they came to a little clearing, in the center of which was a sparkling, clear spring. The wood sprite led them over to it, and they stopped there.
5: Well, there it is. What do you think of it, hmm?
4: Why, it's a very nice spring.
3: Yes, it has water and everything.
5: Is that all you have to say? Here you are, the only two humans who've ever seen the Fountain of Youth. And all you can say is that it's nice and has water in it.
4: Did you say the Fountain of Youth?
5: Of course, that's what I said, young man.
3: But would you mind telling us, Wood Sprite? What does the Fountain of Youth do?
5: What does it do? Why, it keeps you young, that's what it does. Person has only to drink that water to stay young till the day of his natural death. That's what the Fountain of Youth does. Now, fill this jug here with water and carry it home with you.
3: You want us to...
5: Don't slop it around and spill it. Won't last forever. Just a drop to drink every Sunday is enough to keep you young.
4: A drop every Sunday?
5: Yes, yes, yes. Now fill your jug and get home with you. Goodness. I hope no more of these human beings do any good deeds for me today. It's an awfully trying experience for a wood sprite. Awfully trying.
2: Greta and Hans filled their jug with the precious water from the Fountain of Youth and hurried home just as fast as they could. And when they reached their little cottage and were safe inside with the door locked behind them, they stood there looking at each other.
3: Well, Hans?
4: Well, Greta?
3: She could have been just an old woman.
4: Oh, yes, yes, that's right.
3: And there couldn't possibly be a Fountain of Youth.
4: Oh, no, of course not. Whoever heard of such a thing?
3: But if she really was a wood sprite...
4: And if the water really did come from a Fountain of Youth...
3: What do you think, Hans?
4: I think, Greta, I think that we really do possess a jug of water from the Fountain of Youth.
3: Yes. Yes, I'm certain of it also. What shall we do then?
4: Well, we're young now, Greta. We'll put it on a shelf in the cupboard until the time comes when we shall need it. And then the two of us shall remain young for the rest of our natural lives.
2: The next year was the happiest that Greta and Hans had ever known. Perhaps it was because they knew that jug of precious water was on the cupboard shelf. Perhaps it was because their love just naturally increased with every passing day. Or perhaps it was because there came into their household another being to share their joys and happiness with them.
4: Oh, isn't he a happy baby, though, Greta?
3: Yes, and a handsome one, too. He looks just like his father.
4: Oh, no, Greta, he does not. He looks... Do you really think so?
3: Of course, Hans. Just like you.
4: Well, look at those husky shoulders. Oh, he'll make a good woodcutter, all right. He'll be the best in the forest. You can tell that by just looking at him. You know, you...
3: Shh. Look, he's fallen asleep. Come now and let him nap.

0: Greta. Greta, it's a wonderful thing being parents.
1: Yes, Hans. Wonderful. Hans.
0: Hmm?
1: Do you remember what your father looked like to you when you were but a little boy?
0: Yes, quite clearly. He looked to me like an old man.
1: And yet he was no older, really, than you are now.
0: No, he wasn't.
1: And of course, in a few years more, you, we'll look even older.
0: Yes, that's true.
1: Hans, do you think we...
0: Well, it isn't doing any good just sitting on the shelf.
1: And the wood sprite did say it would work.
0: Certainly, it would do no harm to try. You wait right here, Greta. I'll fetch it for us right away.

0: Well, there it is. Precious water. Just imagine, one drop every Sunday, and my beautiful Greta will always be young. And my son can never refer to me as that old man, his father.
1: Well, come down, Jug.
0: That jug is slippery. The moisture on the outside, I can hardly hold it. No,
1: look out, don't!
0: Oh, the jug, it's broken. And the water of the Fountain of Youth has spilled all over the floor. Greta, how can I tell her? I've robbed my Greta of permanent youth. How can I tell her? I know. I won't tell her. I'll fill another jug with well water. We'll drink that now. Then, I'll find the Fountain of Youth, bring back some more of its water home,

0: Well, here we are, Greta. I'll just pour a drop of water in this spoon. There. Now, taste it. Well, Greta?
1: But isn't that strange, Hans? It tastes just as though it came from our very own well.
0: From our very own well? Well, how can you say such a thing? It must be different.
1: No, Hans, it tastes just the same.
0: Oh, it does?
1: But I know, nevertheless, that it is water from the Fountain of Youth.
0: You do?
1: Of course. Oh, I feel different already. So refreshed, so strengthened. Oh, this is indeed a magic water, Hans. It is indeed the water of perpetual youth.
2: What could Hans do then? The water from their very own well had made Greta so happy, had made her feel so wonderful, he just couldn't tell her the truth then. So he kept quiet about it. And the very next day, when he went out to work in the forest, he began his search for the little clearing with the sparkling spring in the center. He didn't find the spring that day, so he tried again on the next, and the next. And the weeks went by, and the months, and the years. Every Sunday, just before they left for church, Greta and Hans drank a drop of the well water from the jug, and Greta bloomed like a rose. And seeing her do so, Hans kept postponing his confession, hoping in his heart that someday he'd find the magic spring. But he never did. Now it so happened that one day, while Greta was dusting, she opened the door to the treasure cupboard. I knocked it over. The jug. It's broken. The precious water is gone. Oh, what shall I do? How can I tell Hans? What shall I do? I can't tell him now. I can't tell him that his youth is gone. I'll fill another jug with well water. And then as soon as I can, I'll find the magic spring again. And you'll never know the difference. So Greta, too, during whatever spare time she had, searched the forest for the clearing and the bubbling spring. But she never found them either. And time went on. Weeks, months, and years. And every Sunday before going to church, each one took a drop from the jug. Now, to be perfectly truthful, Greta's chin had grown double, and Hans' hair was quite a bit thinner on top. But those were the days before mirrors had been invented, so neither of them saw these things for themselves. And in their eyes, their beloved one was as young, as handsome, and as beautiful as ever. But one day, Hans thought that at last the time had come when he must tell Greta the truth.
0: Greta, look at this.
3: Why, it's a hair, isn't it, Hans?
0: Yes, a hair that came from my head this very morning. It's gray.
3: Gray? Well, what of it, Hans?
0: Well, if I have gray hair, well, perhaps I am growing old.
3: Old? Well, why, that's nonsense. Growing old, indeed. With our magic water?
0: But that's just it, Greta, the water. You see, long ago,
3: Long ago, I too had gray hairs, you foolish boy. Even when I was only 10 years of age. Many people do.
0: Yes, but
3: now,
0: Greta,
3: let's hear no more nonsense, Hans. Well, you look just as handsome, just as young as you did on the day we were married.
2: And then some months later, Greta thought her opportunity for telling the truth had arrived.
3: Oh,
0: What is it, Greta?
3: Oh, Hans, I've broken a tooth on this mutton bone.
0: Oh, what a pity.
3: Yes, it seems that my teeth aren't so strong anymore. And they say that's a sign that, well, perhaps one is growing old.
0: Growing old? Why, how could that be, Greta?
3: Well, I think it's the water.
0: Oh, the water, indeed. Well, you think it can possibly be good for everything?
3: Yes, that's true, Hans.
0: Oh, but then stop being so foolish, my sweet. You're as sound and as fresh as a rose, and lovelier than the loveliest one that ever bloomed.
1: Oh, Hans. Hans, my dearest. As long as you think that, nothing else matters.

0: Now, after many years had gone by, and their children were grown and had children of their own, Greta and Hans were sitting in the doorway of their cottage, watching the fireflies make patterns of light against the dark of the summer night sky.
1: Hans?
2: Mm-hmm.
1: Hans, do you know what day it is tomorrow?
2: Tomorrow? Why, no, I don't.
1: It's the longest day of the year, Hans. The day in which the wood sprites become visible.
2: Why, yes, that's right. I'd forgotten.
1: Why don't we spend the day in the forest? We haven't done that for such a long time. Don't you think that would be nice?
2: Oh, a wonderful idea, Greta. We'll do it. But now, don't get angry when I awaken you early in the morning. I know how you young girls are on summer days. Lazy heads, that's what. Young lazy heads.
0: So early the next morning, Hans and Greta enter the forest. They walk together like young lovers, each giving heed to the steps of the other.
1: Why, Hans, you leaped over that root like you were a young boy.
2: You watch your skirts there, my young girl. Jumping so high that way will have them flying all over.
0: Finally, they sat down under an old tree and opened the lunch basket that Greta had brought with them.
2: That's too bad I'm so hungry today. There probably isn't a thing worth eating in there.
1: Oh, you silly boy, Hans. When are you going to grow up a little?
2: Grow up? Never, Greta. Never. We'll let this old tree do all the aging around here. We'll let this old...
1: What is it, Hans?
2: Look, Greta, at the trunk of this tree. There, under the third big bough.
1: Hans, well, there are three old scars on it. Shaped like crosses.
2: Yes, the three crosses I cut with my axe so many years ago. Why, this is the very spot where the wood sprite appeared to us on that day.
1: Oh, then over yonder must lie the clearing, and the fountain of youth bubbling in its center.
2: Come, Greta. Let's run over there and see if we can find it again.
1: There it is, Hans. The fountain of youth.
2: Yes, imagine. After all these years, we've found it again.
1: Oh, look at it, bubbling up there so beautiful, sparkling and clear. Hans, I'm going to look into it.
2: No, Greta, no. Don't look into the water.
1: But why not? There's no danger.
2: I beg of you, Greta, don't. Don't look into...
1: Hans!
2: Yes, Greta.
1: Hans, in the spring, I saw an old woman. An old woman with gray hair and a wrinkled face. She was looking up at me out of the water.
2: Oh, let me look, Greta.
1: Well, Hans, do you see her?
2: No, Greta. But I do see an old man.
1: An old man. Here, give me your hand. We'll look together.
2: There they are, Greta. The two of them now. Old people. With the look of youth long gone from them. Do you know who they are, my darling?
1: Yes, Hans. Yes, I know. We're seeing ourselves as we really are.
2: Oh, it was all my fault, Greta. If I hadn't been so clumsy and broken the jug of water so many years ago...
1: But it was I who broke the jug, Hans. I was the one who...
2: You? Greta, you? You broke the jug, too?
1: Yes, Hans, while dusting. But I didn't know that you...
2: And did you fill another with well water, too?
1: Yes.
2: Oh.
1: Yes, I did. Did you...
2: Oh,
1: Oh!
2: And all these years, I was afraid to tell you.
1: I didn't want to hurt your feelings.
2: Oh, I felt so badly about it, and I never could find the spring again.
1: Nor I. I look for it, too. Now, what in the world are you two old fools cackling about? Hans, look.
2: Yes, the wood sprite again.
1: What do you mean, again? I never saw you before.
3: Why, of course you did. Many years ago.
2: You gave us water from the Fountain of Youth.
1: I gave you water. I never gave anyone water. Must have talked to my grandmother.
2: Your grandmother?
1: Of course. If she gave you any water from any Fountain of Youth, you certainly spilled it somewhere. Look at you. You're older than I am.
3: Well, that was just it. We did spill it.
1: Oh, you did, huh? So that's why you're sneaking around here now. You think that spring is the Fountain of Youth, is that it?
2: Why, we know it's the Fountain of Youth. You, your grandmother, told us it was.
1: Oh, of course, of course. My grandmother told you it was. What made you believe her, huh?
3: Well, she said that it was.
2: You don't mean that it's really not
1: a... I'm not saying anything. You can find out easily enough. Dip your heads into it. If it's the Fountain of Youth, you'll see a miracle. You'll grow young again. And if it's not... Go ahead. What are you waiting for? Dip your heads into it.
2: Greta.
3: Hans.
2: It probably is the Fountain of Youth, Greta.
3: Yes, I do believe it is, Hans. Oh, no, Hans, no. I don't want to be young again.
2: No, neither do I, Greta.
3: If you only knew how happy I am that I may be old at last.
2: Oh, yes, it was so hard and troublesome staying young all the time.
3: Besides, we wouldn't dare get young again now. What would our children say? And our grandchildren?
1: Well, don't stand there talking all day long. You're going to dip into the fountain or not?
2: No, gracious wood sprite. Thousand thanks for your generous offer, but we will remain as we are.
3: Yes, we will remain this way, if you don't mind. We'll stay old at last.
1: All right, be fools if you want to. Goodness, I hope no more of these human beings come around here today. It's an awfully trying experience for a wood sprite. An awfully trying experience.
3: Hans, you know something? You make an awfully handsome old man.
2: Oh, Greta, darling. With your gray hair, your lovely mother, grandmother eyes, you make a beautiful old lady.
3: Then you have no regrets?
2: Regrets? Oh, no. No, Greta, no. I have no regrets. Here, come. Give me your hand. I think it's time we went home.

0: Thank you. Thank you, Maureen O'Sullivan, for bringing us the beautiful legend of the Fountain of Youth. You know, I'll bet this story moved a lot of people in our family theater audience to do some reminiscing. I mean those men and women who have been married a long time now, who have known all the joys and weathered all the storms that come to every marriage. Yes, men and women who can look into each other's faces and see written there the history of all their years together. Those years which put to a test the promise they made when they repeated the words, for better, for worse, for richer, for poorer, in sickness and in health, until death do us part. They are the ones who realize that love can grow, though beauty fades. They know that marriage is not a thing of the moment. It's made up of the thousand little things of daily living, the troubles and joys, big and little, all shared together. They know, too, that every marriage needs God in it, needs His help and protection. They know the value of prayer, for they have known times when prayer was their only hope, and their prayers were answered. Well, we who are younger, the new generation of fathers and mothers, don't have their experience, but, well, certainly we can learn from it. We can guarantee our future by remembering always that the family that prays together stays together.
1: More things are wrought by prayer than this world dreams of.
2: 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Lorene Tuttle was heard as Greta, John Daner as Hans, and Peggy Weber as the Wood Sprite. 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Join us, won't you?

0: 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You've just heard an episode of Family Theater, which originally aired Wednesday, August 10th, 1949, 77 years ago today, titled Fountain of Youth. 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

0: Hollywood, the Mutual Network, in cooperation with Family Theater, presents The Rainbow Chaser, starring Marshall Thompson. And now, here is your hostess, Joan Leslie.
1: Thank you, Tony LaFrano. Family Theater's only purpose is to bring to everyone's attention a practice that must become an important part of our lives if we are to win peace for ourselves, peace for our families, and peace for the world. Family Theater urges you to pray. Pray together as a family. And now to our transcribed drama, The Rainbow Chaser, starring Marshall Thompson as Jim.

0: Jim. So, Jim.
1: He's not back from lunch yet, Mr. Kearns.
0: Well, it's almost a quarter of two.
1: He's asked me to tell you he might be a little delayed.
0: Okay. You happen to know if he sent that wire to Spalding this morning?
2: Well, I couldn't say. Maybe that's what's keeping him.
0: I hope not. I told him to phone it in better than 3 hours ago.
2: Well, he ought to be back pretty soon.
3: Hi, Dad.
0: Jenny.
3: Hello, Mike.
2: How are you, Miss Kearns?
3: Fine. How do you like the sporting goods business?
2: Great. Probably like it even better when I learn it.
0: Mike, tell Jim I want to see him as soon as he gets back, will you?
1: You bet, Mr. Kearns.
0: Come on in, honey.
3: Well, don't tell me you've got Jim out running errands.
0: I have not. He's still on his lunch hour.
3: His lunch hour?
0: Yes, that's just about the way it strikes me.
3: But he had lunch with me. We finished almost an hour ago over at Wright's.
0: Well, he probably had some appointment. I just wish he'd leave word around when he has to go somewhere.
3: Well, come to think of it, he did say something about the dentist.
0: Oh, come now, Ginny. You don't have to cover up for him.
3: Well, I'm not covering up for him.
0: Very well.
3: But you can't treat him like an office boy.
0: Office boy? I've made him assistant manager of the business. What do you want?
3: Deb, why don't you try to like Jim a little?
0: Try?
3: He likes you.
0: Well, I do like him. I don't have to try. I like him fine. But you can like someone and still see he's not going anywhere.
3: And that's what I mean. It's your attitude toward him.
0: I can't help seeing what's there.
3: Dad, I love him. We're engaged.
0: Why do you think I've taken him in here and paid him more than he's worth?
3: You don't know what he's worth.
0: I don't, I admit it. But after the orange blossoms and the honeymoon, I don't want you to wake up and find you're married to nothing but an ex-football player.
3: He never even talks about that.
0: I've heard what he talks about. Big dreams, the big chance, the big killing.
3: You've said yourself a man has to think big.
0: Thinking big is different from pipe dreaming, honey. He's restless. I knew Jim's father, and I know him. And I loved his father. But the man was restless. He just couldn't settle down.
3: There's nothing hereditary about restlessness.
0: Oh, I'm not saying there is. Ginny, this isn't an argument. I'm thinking of you. All right, the boy's trying to change. Be firm in what you expect of him now, and you'll both be a lot happier later.
3: I know.
0: And it can't be done in a day. It takes time and it takes patience, so start now.
3: Well, I have. He's been saving regularly and...
0: Because you put your foot down. Men don't resent it. They like to be bossed a little. Come in.
4: You want to see me, Mr. Hearns?
0: Oh, yes, Jim.
5: Hi, honey.
3: Jimmy.
0: No kissing during business hours.
3: You can dock him for this one. Where have you been, you sneak?
5: Oh, I was down at the hardware store. I ordered something about a month ago, and I've been meaning to pick it up.
3: And that took an hour?
5: Well, I had to stop over at the county building, too. About some property for a friend of mine.
0: I just wanted to ask you, Jim, if you got that wire off to Spalding this morning.
5: Oh, my gosh.
0: Well, it doesn't really matter. I'll phone it in myself.
5: I've got the message right on my desk. I meant to send it.
0: It's all right.
5: Well, let me go out and do it right now. I'm awfully sorry.
0: It's all right.
5: Excuse me, honey.
0: You see what I mean?
3: Yes.
0: You've just got to keep after him.

0: What is it?
1: Well, it's called a scintillometer.
0: How much did it cost?
1: Almost $500.
0: Jimmy.
1: Oh, you wait and see. I'll get it back. Maybe 10 times over. It was up at the AEC office in the county building this afternoon, and the fellow I spoke to says they've got aerial maps of the whole mountain range around Santa Rosa.
0: Has he let anyone see the maps yet?
1: No. The first time anyone will see them is tomorrow morning at 11 o'clock up at the Santa Rosa office. Then it's just going to be one big dash to the hills.
0: But are they sure there is uranium up there?
1: Well, it's like I told you. They're going to have some certain hot spots marked on the map, places where the instruments in the survey planes got a strong reaction when they flew over. It means there's something there. They don't know what or how much, but if it's uranium ore and there's enough of it, you may have a find.
0: Then you just file a claim?
1: Yeah, and take out ore samples and see what you got.
0: Have you told Ginny about this yet?
1: No, I wanted to get it all set first.
0: But you'll have to let Mr. Kearns know if you aren't going into work tomorrow.
1: Oh, I know. I'll tell him.
0: What's the matter, son? You afraid they'll laugh at you?
1: I guess so. Kearns thinks I'm a bubblehead anyway.
0: Oh, no.
1: He does. He doesn't make any secret of it either.
0: Well, you can't stop people from how they feel. I've known Alan Kearns all my life. He has his own way of thinking, his own way of doing things, and he's set in those ways.
1: Do you think his ways are right?
0: Well, he's one of the most prosperous men in town. He's worked hard. I think he deserves to be successful.
1: Are you trying to say that if I run up to Santa Rosa and find some uranium in one afternoon, I don't deserve it?
0: No, I'm not trying to say anything of the kind.
1: But you don't think much of the idea, huh?
0: Not much.
1: Well, what do you think Dad would have thought of it?
0: He'd have been up there 3 days ago, standing at the head of the line.
1: And you think I ought to forget it?
0: Son, you're 28 years old. All through your childhood, your father and I tried to teach you what we thought you needed to know as best we could. But you're not a child anymore. This is something you have to decide for yourself.

0: Sure you won't have some coffee, Dad?
1: No, thanks. I'll have enough trouble getting my body to sleep as it is.
0: Jim?
2: No, thanks, honey. Well, Miss Kearns?
1: Jim, I don't know, but I have a feeling it's the most harebrained scheme I've ever heard in my life.
2: I sort of thought that's what you'd say.
1: To begin with, you know absolutely nothing about uranium prospecting.
2: Well, neither do most of the people going up there. That's why I bought the scintillometer.
0: $500?
2: Well, that's what they cost.
1: Now, kids, I didn't get out of bed at 12 o'clock at night to hear a lot of shouting.
2: I'm sorry.
0: It was my idea to have you hear this, Dad. I just didn't know what to think.
1: I understand.
2: Well, I'll tell you something, Jenny. I'm not so sure I understand. Why does your father have to come down here before I can find out what you think?
1: Come on now, let's keep it down.
2: I'm sorry.
0: Because the idea is just crazy. Over half our savings for something you don't even know how to use.
2: I know how to use.
0: Without even asking me.
2: I frankly don't get why this is such a big thing. All I want is one day off to go up to Santa Rosa and take a look around.
0: One day off and $500 just thrown away.
2: You think I couldn't sell this thing when I got up there, even at a profit? I had to wait over a month to get it.
1: Jim, I think what's at issue here is a lot more than the day off or even the $500. Serious as that is.
2: Well, I don't see it.
1: Well, this has something to do with you, the kind of person you are. A man who's going to get married is taking on responsibilities.
2: I know that.
1: You can't just pull up stakes and run off every time you see a rainbow.
2: I'm not pulling up stakes. It's one day. What if I find a place where there's ore, real uranium ore?
1: Just what do you think your chances are?

0: not, but I want to try it. I've gone this far, and it's just one day. I want to try it.
1: All right, Jim. You've already bought the scintillometer. I'll give you the day off if you want to take it. But you and Jenny, you're going to have to come to some agreement about this.
0: We've already got an agreement. We're engaged.
1: That's not what I mean. I've got Jenny's interest to consider, and I don't want her married to a will-o'-the-wisp.
0: Well, don't you think that's something for her to decide?
1: Yes, I do, Jim. Good night.
0: Good night, sir.
1: Don't be up too late, honey.
2: I won't, Dad.
0: Well?
2: Jim, do you really think you could sell that scintillometer if you don't find anything?
0: Oh, I'm sure of it.
2: Honey, you know I love you.
0: Oh, honey.
2: But I think Dad's right. We can't expect to build a future on nothing but pipe dreams.
0: I don't expect to.
2: All right, then I want you to promise me something. If you really want to go up to Santa Rosa tomorrow and look around, then go ahead.
0: I want to very much.
2: Then do it, but just for one day.
0: All right.
2: And I want you to promise me that from now on you'll never ask or try to do this kind of thing again.
0: You mean look for uranium?
2: Yes, or anything else that's just chasing a rainbow.
0: Well, if that's the way you want it.
2: It's how it's got to be, Jim, or...
0: Or what?
2: Or I can't marry you.
0: Well, that's pretty strong talk.
2: I know. But I feel strongly about this.
0: Well, what if I strike it lucky and find something out there tomorrow?
2: You won't.
0: But suppose I do, just supposing.
2: Well, it'd be different, I guess. I'd have to think it over. But I'm talking about if you don't. Then I want you to promise me you'll stop trying things like this.
0: All right. Let's wait till tomorrow night when I get back.
2: But I want you to promise me now.
0: You just said if I hit it lucky, you might want to think it over.
2: Yes, but I...
0: Then it ought to work both ways, honey.
2: How do you mean?
0: I want to think it over, too.

0: Hello? Oh, yes, Ginny. No. No, he's not back yet. Well, I've been keeping his dinner for him since 6. He ought to be along soon. Yes. Yes, I know, Ginny. He told me. Well, it's something you'll both have to decide. Oh, there's the door. Hold on just a minute. Yes?
1: Excuse me, ma'am. Are you Mrs. Eitz?
0: Yes.
1: Jim's mother?
0: Yes, is anything wrong?
1: No, my name is Sawyer, Mrs. Seitz. Little Sawyer. I run on to Jim this afternoon along the Bonita Range just north of Santa Rosa.
0: Well, where is he? Is he all right?
1: Well, yes, he's fine, ma'am. That's what he dropped me off to tell you.
0: Oh, you mean he's here?
1: Well, he was up to a moment ago. He said he wanted to drive over to his girl's house. Ginny, I think he said her name was. And would I ring the bell and wait here for him?
0: He's on his way over there now.
1: Well, that's my understanding.
0: Oh, please come in and shut the door. I've got someone on the phone.
1: It's a pleasure.
0: Hello, Ginny. Ginny, he's on his way over to your place. Well, I don't know. I can't imagine. Yes. Yes, he should be along in a few minutes. Yes, and have him call me, will you, please? All right, goodbye. Oh, I'm awfully sorry, Mr. Sawyer.
1: Not at all, ma'am.
0: Did I understand you to say you were up at Santa Rosa prospecting this afternoon?
1: That's correct, ma'am. We staked 3 claims in place where that scintillator of his was clicking so much it'd like to break.
0: He found some uranium?
1: Now, you can't be certain. I've seen veins fat and sassy on the surface, and 10 feet later they peter out to nothing.
0: Does Jim realize that?
1: Your son? Well, I'll say he does. Funny thing, though, he doesn't seem to be much concerned whether it pays out or not.
0: How do you mean?
1: Well, he says he learned something out there this afternoon. Now, it doesn't sound like much to me, but...
0: About mining?
1: Well, that's what I asked him, but he said, no, Phil, not just about mining. About something else a lot more important. So I said, what was that? And he says, about chasing rainbows.

0: Are your folks home, Jenny?
1: Dad is. Mom went over to Mrs. Granger's right after dinner. Is anything wrong, Jim?
0: I'm not sure. I hope not.
1: You mean you didn't find anything this afternoon?
0: Well, nothing definite. We staked some claims, but...
1: Who's we?
0: Well, a man named Phil Sawyer, a prospector I met up in Santa Rosa.
1: Oh, Dad, Jim's back.
2: Hello, son.
0: Mr. Kearns?
2: Well, how'd it go?
0: Well, we staked a few claims.
2: Sit down. Tell us all about it.
1: Jim said he ran into an old prospector up there.
0: Yeah, typical sourdough. He's been working those hills for years.
2: Yeah, but still broke, huh?
0: I guess you could say that.
2: You know, Jim, maybe it wasn't a bad idea for you to go up there after all. Give you a first-hand look at how such fellows have wasted their lives.
0: You might get an argument from some of them on that. They don't think it's been a waste.
2: Well, of course they don't. Or at least they don't dare admit it, even to themselves. But look at them.
0: Well, that's what I've been doing today, looking at them. Even more than looking for uranium.
1: Did you have any trouble selling the scintillometer?
0: No, I...
2: Don't tell me you turned a profit on the deal.
0: No. What I mean is I didn't try to sell it.
1: What?
0: I'm not so sure I want to.
1: But you said if you didn't find anything today...
0: What I said was we didn't find anything definite. Nobody did. Nobody ever does right away. We found some hot spots. We're filing a claim
1: on them. But, Jim, you promised.
0: No, I didn't promise.
2: Son, you're twisting words.
0: We'll see who's twisting what. Before you went back upstairs last night, I remarked that if I wanted to, I could probably sell the scintillometer up at Santa Rosa without any trouble.
1: Yes, and then later you said you would sell it.
0: No, what happened later was that you said I would sell it. Or more exactly, you asked me if I was sure I could sell it, and I said yes.
1: Well, if you're gonna split hairs...
0: I'll bet you think that's what I'm doing.
1: It's the nicest way I can describe it.
0: Well, then, for a change, let's don't be nice. Let's call this what it is. You and your father are trying to make me over into the ideal husband and son-in-law.
1: All Dad's trying to do is help you.
0: Help me what? Be like him? Maybe I'm not like him. Maybe I'm different.
1: But, Jim, you promised.
0: I didn't promise anything. You make up your mind I should do something, and then you convince yourself I've agreed with you.
2: Jim, I think you remember our conversation last night about being impractical, banking on nothing but luck.
0: You bet I do. And I remember something else. We talked about my father. And I sat here and listened to you condescending about him.
2: Now, that's not a fair word.
0: The word is condescending. You liked him. He was a pleasant fellow, but a bit of a bonehead.
2: I didn't say that.
0: You didn't have to. I know what you think of him.
2: He was my friend.
0: Sure, and you were his friend, too. But have I ever told you what he thought of you?
1: Jim.
0: My dad thought you were a stodgy shopkeeper.
1: Jim, I won't let you talk like this.
0: We'll talk like this about my father. A dreamer, an idler, a failure, anything that comes into your head, and I sit and listen to it.
1: But it's not meant to be an insult.
0: Well, I take it as an insult. I'm sick of it.
2: Son.
0: And I'm sick of being made over in the image of something I'm not. I don't ask you and Jenny for promises. I don't ask you to be like me.
2: But I have got the right to expect that my daughter won't marry a man who'll let her starve to death.
0: No question about
1: it. That's all Dad's worried about.
0: I don't believe that.
1: Jim.
0: I don't think your dad feels a man can support a wife unless he does nothing but work to 9 to 5 in a sporting goods store.
2: You're going to do it with uranium?
0: Maybe. Just maybe.
1: Jimmy. Be reasonable.
0: No, you don't be reasonable. You mean, be like your father, nothing but safe and sane?
1: You think that's a bad thing to be?
0: Not if you want to. Not if it gives you pleasure. That's why I think my dad was as wrong about yours as he is about mine. You can't measure everyone by yourself. You can't do it. It's mean, and it's sick, and it's arrogant.
2: And what are you going to be, Jim? Like those sourdoughs up in the hills? Chasing a rainbow all your life?
0: Have you ever chased a rainbow, Mr. Kearns?
2: Not that I'm aware of.
0: Then how do you know what it is? How do you know what it's like?
2: I think I know when a man's behaving like a fool.
0: How can you tell?
2: Because he banks on luck and he fails.
0: And that's a fool?
2: A great percentage of the time, yes.
0: But what if he succeeds? He's still a fool, but now he's a lucky fool, huh?
2: Success isn't a matter of luck.
0: I agree with you. But not once since this uranium business came up have you considered that I might have brains enough to learn anything about it or will enough to work at it. You figure if I connect at all, it'll be blind luck.
1: You mean you'd quit your job at the store?
0: That isn't what I mean at all.
2: Well, son, you can't hold 2 jobs at once.
0: I don't intend to. I've got a partner who'll work the claim, and I'll go up on weekends and help him.
2: Jim, it's not practical.
0: I think it can be done.
2: I'm afraid I just don't see it.
0: Well, I've got a difference of opinion. Let's give it a try and see how it works.
2: Now, son, I've tried to be patient about this, but you seem to have forgotten completely that you have an obligation to Jenny.
0: I haven't forgotten it.
1: Honey, Dad's just thinking of our future. He doesn't want me to marry someone who'll make me unhappy.
0: Do you think I'll make you unhappy?
1: No. Not if you settle down and...
0: And how will you make me happy?
1: What?
0: What's your obligation to me? Have you and your dad ever talked that over?
2: Son, I suggest we stick to the subject.
0: I think we're right on it. We're talking about our marriage. I've been told over and over what's expected of me. I want to know what I can expect.
1: Honey.
0: Can I expect a little faith and trust now and then?
1: Well, of course.
0: Well, when's it going to start? You and your father have made quite a project of developing my good qualities. I'd like to see something coming back.
2: You're making it very hard for me to keep my temper.
0: Well, now you know what I've been up against for the last 6 months.
1: Jim, you're being rude.
2: Well, son, I can excuse the rudeness, but you're going to have to make a choice.
0: I'm not going to have to do anything.
2: It's your job or that uranium mine.
1: Oh, Jim, please, think of us.
0: I am.
2: Take your choice.
0: We'll see if it's my choice. You mean if I keep that mine, I'll have to quit. You won't fire me?
2: You'll bet I'll fire you.
0: So it isn't my choice, it's yours. If I don't do what you say, you'll fire me. Make a choice. I haven't made a choice since I went to work for you. You've made them all. And last night, you got Jenny to where she was doing the same thing. Promise me this. Promise me that.
1: Jim.
0: What kind of promises do I ask from you? Just that you'll marry me and love me and be Jenny Seitz. That's who I'm in love with. Not who you could be.
1: Where are you going?
0: Home. I'm tired.
2: Then you're going to keep on with the uranium?
0: Yes. And if I get another idea 6 months from now that looks good, I'll use my weekends to work on that, too. Good night.

0: No, here along this draw, Mrs. Seitz. You see there in the map?
1: Oh, yes.
0: Of the three claims, I think that's our best prospect, don't you, Jim?
2: Hmm?
0: That third claim, that looks like the hottest.
2: Oh, yeah. Yeah, Phil, it does.
1: Oh, son, why don't you turn in? You're tired.
2: I don't know. I guess I really fixed myself up with Jenny tonight.
1: You did what you thought was right, speaking up to Mr. Kearns.
2: Yeah, I'm still in love with his daughter.
1: Well, Jim, you can't go on resenting people. Oh, I'll get it.
3: Good evening, Helen.
1: Helen! Is Jim still up, Mrs. Seitz? Why, yes, Jenny. Come in.
3: We know it's late.
1: Oh, why, no. We're just sitting around the dining room table having some coffee.
4: Who is it, Mom?
1: It's Jenny and Mr. Kearns. Hello, Jim.
2: Hi, honey. Mr. Kearns?
3: Jim?
1: Oh, excuse me. You haven't met Mr. Sawyer, Jim's partner.
3: Well, how do you do?
1: Mr. Kearns.
0: It's a pleasure, sir.
1: And his daughter, Jenny.
5: How do you do?
0: Very well indeed. Thank you, ma'am.
1: Mr. Sawyer was just showing me, on this map, the places where he and Jim staked out their claims today. Oh, it's fascinating. They climbed for miles to find this last one.
0: Yes, and I was just saying it looks like the best.
3: Could I see the map, please?
0: Why, sure. You see, there's a lot more to this than just racing around the countryside. I've been 20 years studying these outcroppings, and this particular place always had a kind of fascination for me.
2: Mr. Sawyer says it's an unusual formation.
3: Oh, is that right?
0: Yeah, but if it weren't for that signalizer of Jimmy's, I'd probably have given it up.
3: You mean you saw Jim had one of those devices and you decided to team up with him?
0: Well, no. In fact, it was the other way around. I generally fight shy of tenderfeet, but Jim, he came up to me this morning at the AEC office and said he had heard I knew my way around the hills and would I like to take on a stockholder. Kind of like an old established firm, he said, selling a few outside shares.
3: And you agreed?
0: Well, I figured if he had both the nerve to risk some money and sense enough to hedge his bet, he might just make a smart partner. So I took him on.
3: And, he's going to come up and help you on weekends?
0: That's right. I'll mine for samples Monday through Friday, and we can cart him down on Saturday.
3: I see.
0: Well, after all, it's just time you'd use for playing golf or mowing the lawn.
3: You think you've found anything valuable?
5: Oh, now, Dad.
3: Well, I'm just asking.
2: Well, Mr. Kearns, you should know better than to expect an optimistic answer to a question like that.
3: Well, I'm wondering if you've got enough capital to get this thing off the ground, or rather, out of the ground.
0: Well, I'm not saying we couldn't use an extra hand.
3: You, mean digging?
2: Well, that's how you get everything worth having, isn't it?
5: Through hard work.
3: Yes.
2: Well, then let me show you here on the map.
3: What about the map?
2: Well, this is that third claim. Now, how I figure, if we had your station wagon, we could take this road here.
3: Oh, the truck would be a lot better. We'll use the truck.
2: All right. Well, then Saturday morning, we take the truck out of the road from Santa Rosa. We start up the hills.

0: Joan Leslie again. In the 126th Psalm of David, we read, "Unless the Lord build the house, they labor in vain that build it. Unless the Lord keep the city, he watcheth in vain who keepeth it." And I think this applies not only to the house, but to the home, and not merely to the city, but to the family. Because it's no mere platitude. There's too much human experience to back it up, that the family, which is grounded in family prayer, daily family prayer, with as many members as possible, is pretty certain to be a happy family. And I don't mean necessarily in this world goods. They may be poor. They may know bereavement or heartache, sickness or anxiety. But way down deep, beneath the troubles of life and the raging of its storms, there will remain a great peace, a kind of inner tranquility, and a mutual love and support. And I think we can be sure that this is no imaginary thing, a trick of psychology, but a genuine and often a very obvious result of having recourse to one who is real, to one who is loving and infinitely lovable, our Heavenly Father. That is why Family Theater urges its listeners to establish in their own families the practice of daily family prayer. Family Theater knows that the family that prays together stays together.
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Hollywood Family Theater has brought you transcribed The Rainbow Chaser, starring Marshall Thompson. Joan Leslie was your hostess. Others in the cast were Fred Shields, Robert Emlin, Joyce McCluskey, and Margaret Brickton. The script was written by John T. Kelly and was directed for Family Theater by Robert Hugh O'Sullivan, with music composed and conducted by Harry Zimmerman. 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

0: 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Here's an episode of Challenge of the Yukon. This episode originally aired Wednesday, August 10th, 1949, 77 years ago today. Its title, What Price King?
1: The Challenge of the Yukon. It's Yukon King, swiftest and strongest lead dog of the Northwest, blazing the trail for Sergeant Preston of the Northwest Mounted Police in his relentless pursuit of lawbreakers.
2: On King! On, you Huskies!
1: Gold! Gold discovered in the Yukon. A stampede to the Klondike in the wild race for riches. Back to the days of the gold rush. With Sergeant Preston and his wonder dog, Yukon King, as they meet the Challenge of the Yukon.
3: When Cyrus Ogilvy came to the Yukon to inspect his rich mine holdings, he brought with him his 14-year-old son, Curtis. A few days after arriving in Dawson, they traveled north by dog sled to inspect a mine which was located near the town of 40 Mile. Curtis stood by impatiently as his father discussed the mine with the superintendent. Finally, the boy interrupted.
4: Father, can I try driving the dog sled while you're talking to Mr. Blanchard?
5: Better not, Sonny. Takes a little experience to handle a dog team.
4: But I've watched you and Joe do it. I guess I'm just as smart
6: as... Now, Curtis, you heard what Mr. Blanchard said. It takes experience to handle a dog team.
4: Oh, that's just what he says. He never let me have any fun. If Mother were here, she'd let me do it. When we get back home, I'm going to tell her how you...
6: All right. Go ahead and drive the confounded sled. Hey, Blanchard, maybe you can give him a few pointers.
5: Anything you say, Mr. Ogilvy. Now then, Sonny, the first thing you want to do is get a good grip on the traces. Now hold them like this.
4: Never mind, I know how it's done.
5: But I just want to show you how to hold
4: it. I know. I've watched dozens of times. Mush, you husky, mush!
5: Hey, take it easy with that whip.
3: As the dog strained to break loose the frozen runners, Curtis laid on the whip recklessly. Suddenly, the sled shot forward. The boy was jolted off balance and teetered precariously on the runners. The huskies sensed that a weak hand held the traces. Instinctively, they took advantage of the situation.
6: Yeah, Blanchard, he can't control them. They're running away with
7: him. Ho, there, you husky!
3: As the two men broke into a run, they saw the boy lose his balance and fall off the sled.
8: Help!
6: The dogs are dragging him. Curtis, let go of the traces.
5: No, we can't let go. They're twisted around his head.
6: We'll never catch him afoot. Get the other team and chase after them.
5: Joe took the other team. Ho! Ho, you husky!
3: Sergeant Preston was driving his sled down the hillside bordering the creek. He saw the boy being dragged by the runaway huskies. He shouted to King, who was running ahead of the team as loose lead dog.
7: King! Stop those dogs! Stop them, boy!
3: The great dog charged down the slope. His powerful stride soon brought him abreast of the runaway team. He growled and snapped at the husky's flanks.
8: Help! Help me, someone!
3: Racing forward, King hurled himself against the lead dog, knocking him to the ground. Instantly, the team skidded to a halt in a confused mass of snarling dogs and tangled harness. A few moments later, Sergeant Preston arrived on the scene.
9: Hiya, husky! Are you all right?
4: I don't know. I probably suffered very serious injuries.
9: Well, maybe not. Let's see if you can stand up.
4: Oh,
9: there. I guess there are no broken bones. Give me your hand and I'll unwind those traces.
4: Oh, it hurts. I'm afraid to look. Is my hand all cut up?
9: It's not cut at all. The traces left some pretty deep marks, but they'll soon go away.
4: Here comes Father and Mr. Blanchard.
6: Hey, Curtis, my boy. Are you all right?
4: I guess so.
5: It sure was lucky that Monty's dog stopped the team.
6: It was more than lucky. It was positively miraculous. What's your name, my good fellow?
9: I'm Sergeant Preston, Northwest Mounted Police, if you're speaking to me. What's your name?
6: I'm Cyrus Ogilvy, of San Francisco.
9: Really?
6: Perhaps you don't recognize the name.
9: Oh, I think I do. You're in the mining business, aren't you?
6: That's right. Also in the cattle business, also in the shipping business. And I might add, I dabble a bit in railroads. This is my superintendent of mining operations, Mr. Blanchard.
9: Glad to know you.
8: I do, Sergeant.
6: Yes, Sergeant, I want you to know that I'm mighty grateful for what your dog did just now. Yes, indeed. No telling what might have happened if he hadn't stopped that team.
9: That's all right. King doesn't expect any thanks. Do you, boy?
6: He certainly is a handsome specimen.
4: Father, I want that dog.
6: Well, now, I can't say that I blame you, especially after what happened. What will you take for him, Sergeant?
9: Well, I'm sorry, King's not for sale.
6: Oh, come now. Say $500?
9: Sorry, nothing doing.
6: All right, then. $1,000.
9: Well, I've already told you he's not for sale. That means he's not for sale at any price.
6: Nonsense, Sergeant. Everything has its price. I dare say I might go as high as $1,500.
9: You're wasting your breath, Mr. Ogilvie.
4: But, Father, I want that dog. I've just got to have him.
6: Yes. Very well, Sergeant. You've got me over a barrel. Name your own prize.
9: Apparently, we're both wasting our breath. But I'll say it just once more, King is not for sale. I won't sell him for $2,000 or $10,000 or $100,000, for that matter.
6: Don't you think you're acting rather unwisely, Sergeant?
9: No, but I think you're getting pretty tiresome. Come on, King.
6: I've got a lot of influence in this territory. I can have you broken any time I say the word.
9: Then I suggest you use your influence to find your son some other dog that will suit him as well as King.
6: There is no other dog that will suit him just as well. He has his heart set on King.
9: And I'm afraid this is one time he'll just have to do without. All right. On, King. On.
4: Oh, Father, he's taking the dog with him, and I just got to have him.
6: Now, Curtis, try to control yourself.
4: I don't care. I want that dog. I want him. I want him. I want him.
6: Oh, shut up.
3: Sergeant Preston headed for the town of 40 Mile, and the Ogilvie party followed a short time later. Curtis continued to harp on the subject of King. By the following day, his father's patience was exhausted.
6: In heaven's name, Curtis, will you stop that whining? You've been harping about that dog for the last 24 hours.
4: But we'll never find another dog like King. You heard what Joe said. He said King was the smartest dog in the whole Yukon Territory.
6: Yes, I heard what Joe said, and you heard what the Mountie said. King is not for sale.
4: But you told Sergeant Preston you have a lot of influence in the territory. You said you could have him broken if he doesn't sell King to us.
6: I was just bluffing. And it happens he didn't fall for my bluff.
4: Oh, even so, you could find a way to make him sell King if you really wanted to. I know Mother would find a way.
6: I wish to heaven she'd find a way to make you shut up when you get on one of these whining jacks.
4: Oh, I'm going to send down and write a letter to Mother right now and tell her how mean you're acting.
6: Oh, all right, all right. Stop your blubbering and I'll see what I can do. Go get Blanchard and tell him I want to see him.
4: Huh? Oh, yes, Father. I'll go get him right away.
3: A few minutes later, Blanchard reported to Cyrus Ogilvie.
5: You wanted to see me, Mr. Ogilvie?
6: Oh, yes, Blanchard. Have a chair, won't you?
5: Thank you.
6: Blanchard, I'm looking for two men to do a special job for me. I'm wondering if you can help me find them.
5: What kind of a job is it?
6: That needn't concern you, Blanchard. The point is, I'm looking for two men who need money and aren't too squeamish about how they get it.
5: I think I know just the men you want.
6: Eh? Who are they?
5: Their names are Nick Adams and Matt Quinn, and they're plenty tough. They came up here last summer looking for gold, but they didn't have any luck.
3: Nick Adams and Matt Quinn looked every inch as tough as Blanchard had described them. Nick was tall and dark, with a livid scar across his left cheekbone. Matt Quinn was short and stocky, with a crop of bushy red hair and the shoulders of a professional wrestler.
10: What was it you wanted to see me and Matt about, Mr. Ogilvie? Blanchard said you might have a job for us.
11: Yeah, a job that was right up our alley.
6: You ever hear of a Mountie named Sergeant Preston?
10: Yeah, we heard of him. What about him?
6: He's got a big husky named King.
11: We've heard of him, too. He's plenty bad medicine.
6: I want that dog, and I'll pay you $500 apiece if you'll get him for me.
11: $500 apiece? That dog's worth $1,000 even if he was buying him legally. Besides them red coat cops, they're dynamite. especially this guy Preston.
6: In addition to the money, I'll pay your passage back to the stage.
10: Make it $1,000 apiece and I'll passage back and we'll talk business.
6: Very well. $1,000 apiece.
11: That's more like it. Now, what was it you wanted us to do?
6: I told you I want Preston's dog. How you get him is your business. In fact, the less I know about it, the better.
10: Well, I guess that's fair enough. What do we do with him when we get him?
6: You two have a cabin?
10: Yeah, it's right on the edge of town.
6: All right. Go back to your cabin and make a crate. Make it big enough to hold King. When you get hold of the dog, put him in the crate and deliver him tonight on board the Yukon Star. The captain will have a cabin all ready for you. Have them stow the crate in your cabin.
10: Does the captain know what our game is?
6: He doesn't have to know. He's taking orders from me. It happens that I own the Yukon Star.
10: Oh. Well, that's different.
6: The boat will sail as soon as you're on board. Now, try not to be later than midnight. By tomorrow morning, the boat will be over the border and the dog will be out of Preston's reach.
11: Nick and me sail with the dog, is that right?
6: That is correct. The boat will stop at Eagle City. I'll join you there inside of a week. Now, is that clear?
10: Yeah, we got you.
3: Sergeant Preston was stationed at the police post at 40 Mile. That night, he had already turned in when he heard someone knocking at the door.
9: Steady, King. Just a minute out there. I'm coming. Yes, what is it?
8: Sergeant, you've got to come quick. There's been a murder.
9: Who was killed?
8: My partner, Matt Quinn. Someone shot him.
9: Tell me about it while I get my parka.
8: We have a cabin on the edge of town. I was at the cafe all evening. When I went back to the cabin a little while ago, Matt was lying on the floor dead.
9: You're Nick Adams, aren't you?
8: That's right. Incidentally, Sergeant, you better bring your dog with you so we can trail the killer.
9: King always comes with me. Wait a second while I tell the constable where I'm going. I'll be right with you.
3: Nick Adams led the sergeant to his cabin on the outskirts of town. As King approached the door at his master's side, his nostrils caught a faint whiff of a strange and unpleasant odor inside. He gave a low growl.
9: What's wrong, fella?
8: He probably smells the blood inside. Open the door and go right in, Sergeant.
3: As Sergeant Preston entered the cabin, he saw Matt Quinn facing the doorway with a gun in one hand.
12: Go for your gun, Preston. I've got you covered. And don't let that dog make any false moves either.
9: Steady, boy. So you're not dead after all, eh, Quinn?
12: Not by a long shot, Mounty. That was just a trick to get you here. You and the dog, that is.
9: What's the game?
12: You'll find out quick enough. Step over there on the other side of the cabin. I'll tell your dog to stay put.
9: All right.
12: I said tell the dog to stay put.
9: Stay there, fella. Don't follow me.
3: As the sergeant moved away toward the other side of the cabin, King smelled a sudden overpowering odor, the same odor he had smelled just before entering the cabin. He whirled around, just in time to see Nick Adams coming at him with a large tarpaulin.
13: It's gonna hold you.
3: Before King could charge, Nick had flung the heavy canvas over him, smothering the dog's attack and pinning him to the floor. Then Nook took the wad of cloth which he had been clutching in one hand and shoved it under the tarpaulin.
12: Don't move, Marty.
9: Chloroform, eh?
12: That's right. Maybe we'll use a little on you, too, while we're at it. You all set, Nick?
10: Yeah. The dog's out cold.
12: Let's take care of the Mountie the same way.
10: Good idea. Keep your hands up high, Preston, and don't try any funny stuff. Remember, Matt's got you covered.
3: Nick advanced slowly toward the sergeant. One hand, he held the same cloth soaked with chloroform that he'd used on King. Sergeant Preston watched him impassively. But suddenly, as he came closer, the Mountie whirled into action.
13: Oh, you don't pay. What is this?
3: The sergeant had grabbed Nick and was using him as a shield to prevent Matt Quinn from firing. For a moment, the two men grappled. Then Matt saw his chance.
12: Watch out, Nick. I'll take care of him with this gun.
3: Oh. Nick brought his gun butt down hard on the sergeant's head.
12: That did it.
10: Yeah. Yeah, none too soon, either. Another minute or so with that chloroform rag so close to my nose and I'd have passed out myself.
11: Why don't you give the Mountie a good whiff of the stuff, even though he is knocked out? That way we'll be sure he don't come to and raise the alarm right after we're gone.
10: That's a good idea. I better tie him up, too, just in case the chloroform wears off.
11: Okay. You take care of Preston and I'll pack the dog in the crate. As soon as we're done, we'll clear out.
3: Half an hour later, Nick Adams and Matt Quinn halted the dog sled at the river landing alongside the steamer Yukon Star.
11: Ho, ho there! Ho, ho!
14: Ahoy there, on the Yukon Star.
15: Who are you?
14: Nick Adams and Matt Quinn.
15: All right, come aboard. Mr. Ogilvy said you'd have a crate.
14: We got it here on our sled.
15: Can you carry it aboard, or do you want me to swing out the cargo boom?
14: We better carry it, I guess.
3: Nick and Matt carried the crate up the gangplank. The captain met them as they stepped aboard.
15: Mr. Ogilvy and his son are waiting for you in the cabin.
16: Okay, Captain. You lead the way.
15: This is it right here. The men you're waiting for are here, Mr. Ogilvy.
6: Have them come in.
16: There. He's steady.
6: That will be all for now, Captain.
15: Right, sir. We're ready to sail any time you give the word.
6: So you got the dog all right, huh?
16: Sure we got him.
4: Father, what's the matter with King? He looks like he's dead.
11: He's all right. We just had to chloroform him.
6: What about Preston?
10: We took care of Preston. He's back in our cabin all tied up.
4: Oh, look, King's coming, too. He's opening his eyes and trying to stand up.
6: Yes, the chloroform must be wearing off.
4: Can we let him out of the crate? There's a fire axe hanging on the wall just outside the cabin. We can open the crate with that.
11: Nothing doing. If I'm going to share a cabin with that dog, I want him shut up good and tight where he can't get at me.
6: The man's right, Curtis.
4: Oh.
10: Say, look, Mr. Ogilvy. Our sled and our dog team are still out there on the landing.
6: Well, what about it?
10: I'm just wondering if the captain could let us bring the outfit aboard.
11: Well, why bother? Those mutts ain't...
10: Don't be foolish. We can probably sell the team for a couple of $100 when we get back to Eagle City. We might even want to use them again ourselves. What do you think, Mr. Ogilvy?
6: Well, I don't know. I dare say the captain might let you keep the dogs in the hold. Would you like me to speak to him?
10: Oh, no, that's all right. You and the boys stay here and look at the dog. Matt and me will go see about it. We'll tell him you said it was okay to bring the team aboard.
6: Very well, but hurry up about it. The sooner this boat sails, the happier I'll be.
10: Now, don't you worry, Mr. Ogilvy. It won't take but a few minutes. Come on, Matt.
17: What are you worrying about the dog team for?
10: Shut up and listen. How would you like to make $100,000?
11: $100,000? How?
10: You just listen to what I'm going to tell you. Suppose we go back to the cabin and pull a gun on Ogilvy.
3: Nick explained his plan to Matt. Then the two men went to the captain and spoke to him about the dog team. A short time later, when the team and the sled had been stowed on board, Nick and Matt returned to the cabin.
6: Yeah. Everything all set?
10: Stay put, Ogilvy.
6: What?
10: You too, Sonny.
4: Father, he's pointing a gun at us.
10: Yeah, and it's loaded, too.
6: What's the meaning of this, Adams? Don't you realize that I have only to call for the captain?
10: Call for the captain, it'll be the last noise you ever make. Savvy?
6: Yes, I see what you mean.
10: You're a mighty rich man, Ogilvy. How much is it worth to you to stay healthy? Say $100,000?
6: Well, I don't understand.
10: Well, I'll give it to you short and sweet. When this boat sails tonight, you're sailing with it. You're going to make the trip to Eagle City with me and Matt. And if you ever expect to get back home in one piece, you better see to it that Blanchard shows up in Eagle City with $100,000 in ransom money.
6: That Blanchard doesn't even know I'm aboard the Yukon Star.
10: He will. You got any paper in your pocket?
6: Yes, I have a letter here.
10: All right, take it out of the envelope and unfold it so you can write on the back.
6: Very well.
10: You got a pencil?
6: Yes, I have one right here.
10: All right. Now sit down and write a letter to Blanchard telling him to meet you in Eagle City.
6: All right.
10: Tell him to raise $100,000 in cash and bring it with him when he comes.
6: Very well.
3: With nervous fingers, Cyrus Ogilvy wrote out the message to his mining superintendent.
6: Where shall I tell him to meet me in Eagle City?
10: Never mind the details. Just say someone will contact him as soon as he arrives.
6: Very well.
10: Now, let's see what you got down there. Mr. John A. Blanchard, Royal Albert Hotel. My dear Blanchard, meet me in Eagle City as soon as possible. This will authorize you to draw out $100,000 in cash from the account of the Ogilvy Mining Company. Bring the money with you to Eagle City. Someone will contact you there as soon as you arrive. Signed, Cyrus W. Ogilvy. I guess that'll do.
6: You'll never get away with this, Adams.
10: We'll get away with it, all right. Hey, Matt.
11: Yeah?
10: Go get the captain. Tell him Mr. Ogilvy wants to see him here right away.
11: Okay.
10: When the captain gets here, you just act natural and don't try any tricks. That goes for both of you. Remember, I'll have you covered all the time. And here's what I want you to say to Ogilvy. Tell the captain you've decided to make the trip to Eagle City yourself, but you got a message you want to send ashore.
3: A few moments later, Matt Quinn returned to the cabin with the captain.
6: Yeah, come in, come in.
15: You wanted to see me, Mr. Ogilvie?
6: Yes, Captain. I wanted to tell you there's been a change in plans. I've decided to remain on board and make the trip to Eagle City with Adams and Quinn. My son will come with me.
15: Very well, sir.
6: One thing more. I've written this note to my mining superintendent. I'd like to have one of the crew delivered immediately. The name is Johnny Blanchard, and he's registered at the Royal Albert Hotel.
15: I'll send a man right away.
6: Andy, don't bother waiting for him to get back. I want to see him immediately. Here, give him this $50 as expense money, and tell him to join the ship at Eagle City.
15: Very well, sir. We'll get underway as soon as he goes ashore.
3: A short time later, Blanchard, the mining superintendent, was awakened by a knocking on the door of his hotel room.
5: Hold your horses, I'm coming. It's a fine time of night to be waking a man up.
18: Don't blame me, mister. I just got orders to deliver this to you.
5: Who's it from?
18: Some rich guy named Ogilvie. I guess he's your boss, ain't
5: he? That's right. Now wait a minute till I read what it says. Come on in.
18: Sure, I'm not going anywhere.
5: $100,000, Ogilvie money. Hey, there's something fishy about this. It says to draw out money from the account of the Ogilvie Mining Company. That's not the name of his outfit. It's the Atlas Mining Syndicate. Where'd this letter come from?
18: I told you. Came from a guy named Ogilvie.
5: That's not what I mean. Where'd he send it from, and how did you get a hold of it?
18: Me? I'm one of the crew on the Yukon Star. Ogilvie and his kid came aboard tonight. They sent this letter ashore just before the boat sailed.
5: You mean the boat sailed already?
18: Yeah, it sailed about 20 minutes ago.
5: Ogilvie never said anything to me about leaving town this way.
18: I ain't never said anything to Skipper either. The old man was expecting him to go ashore as soon as he talked to the two guys he was waiting for.
5: What two guys?
18: A couple of tough-looking sourdoughs. They came on board a little after he did. I heard them shout their names to the skipper, Nick Adams and Matt Flynn or something like that.
5: Nick Adams and Matt Quinn. Holy mackerel, they must have been holding a gun on Ogilvie when he wrote this. Wait till I get dressed. We better notify the police right away.
3: At the mounted police post, Constable Blake listened suspiciously to the story which Blanchard told him.
19: Say, what kind of a cock and bull story are you trying to hand me, Blanchard? Nick Adams was here just a couple of hours ago. He told Sergeant Preston that Matt Quinn had been murdered.
5: What's that? Why, he must have been lying. This sailor here says that Adams and Quinn both sailed on the Yukon Star not more than half an hour ago.
18: That's right, Mounty, they did.
19: Blanchard, do you know where Adams' cabin is located?
5: Well, sure, it's on the edge of town.
19: Well, then we better go there right now. If Adams was lying about that murder, I have a hunch the sergeant may be in trouble.
3: A short time later, Constable Blake and his two companions arrived at the cabin. As they opened the door, they saw Sergeant Preston lying on the floor of the cabin.
5: Holy smoke. He's dead.
19: Now, wait a minute. No, he's not dead. He's been chloroformed. Can't you smell it? Well, come on, help me untie him.
3: Sergeant Preston recovered consciousness to find Constable Blake bathing his face with a wet cloth. The constable told him what had happened.
9: Looks like this is one time that Cyrus Ogilvie has gone too far.
19: What do you mean?
9: Apparently, he hired Adams and Quinn to steal King. When they delivered King on board, they saw a chance to make a small fortune by holding Ogilvie himself for ransom.
5: Isn't there any way you can stop them?
9: I'm afraid there's just one chance, and that is to overtake the Yukon Star by dog team. They might be able to signal the captain from shore.
3: Sergeant Preston returned to the police post on the double. There he hitched up his sled dogs and headed north along the Yukon Trail.
2: All right, on your huskies!
3: Several hours later, the captain and helmsman of the Yukon Star were startled by the sound of shots. Silhouetted in the moonlight, they saw a man driving a dog sled along the riverbank at breakneck speed, firing off a carbine with one hand.
15: Looks like that fellow's trying to signal us.
20: Can you make him out with your telescope, Captain?
15: Not very clearly. Signal the engine room to stop the engines. We better send a boat ashore and see what he wants.
18: Aye, sir.
3: Nick Adams was bunking with a crew, while Matt Quinn shared the cabin with Cyrus Ogilvie and his son. All three looked up tensely as Nick entered the cabin with a worried look on his face.
21: Hey, Matt, hear those shots?
17: Sure, I heard them. What's going on?
21: Looks like some guy was trying to signal the ship. They're sending a boat ashore to see what he wants.
17: Hey, that don't sound so good. You suppose Blanchard could have squealed to the police and sent someone after us?
21: I don't know. It'd take a mighty fast team to catch up with the ship once we got underway.
17: What else could it be?
21: How do I know? Maybe the guy needs a doctor or something, and he's signaling the ship for help. That happens sometimes.
17: Yeah, sometimes. But maybe not this time.
11: What are we going to do if it's the law?
21: Keep your shirt on and stop worrying. You stay here with the kid. I'll go out and keep an eye on things.
3: The captain and several of the crew stood at the rail watching as the rowboat drew closer to the steamer. A rope ladder had been dropped over the side. The captain shouted,
0: "Ahoy there in the boat! What did you signal us for?"
1: "Land Sergeant Preston, Northwest Mounted Police. You're carrying two criminals aboard your ship."
0: "What's that?"
1: "I'll explain when I get aboard."
3: Nick Adams, who had been watching from a distance, darted back into the cabin.
21: "Hey, Matt. Matt, the jig's up. It's that Monty Preston."
0: "Preston?"
6: "Well, thank heavens. Now you two will get what you deserve."
21: "You sit down and shut up, Ogilvy."
6: "Don't threaten me, Adams. Sergeant Preston will take
21: I said
6: you.
21: Shut up."
4: "Father, you've knocked them unconscious."
21: "I told him to shut up. Grab your gun, Matt, and come on deck."
22: "What about the kid?"
21: "Never mind the kid. It won't matter now if he hollers his head off. Just grab your gun and come on."
3: Sergeant Preston was halfway up the rope ladder as Nick and Matt came rushing out on deck.
21: "Hold it, Preston. Don't go for your gun.
19: And don't any of the rest of you make a move either. I've got you all covered."
21: "Matt, I'll handle Preston. You take the others and lock them in the forecastle."
19: "Okay, Nick. All right, you guys, start moving. And remember, no funny stuff. Go on.
0: All right, come on.
21: Well, Preston, I didn't expect to be seeing you again quite so soon."
1: "It's no use trying to dodge the law, Adams. Why don't you and Quinn give yourselves up? You'll get off a lot easier if you do."
21: "Don't make me laugh. Just start climbing up that ladder. And keep your hands away from your holster while you're doing it."
3: A moment later, Sergeant Preston pulled himself up over the side of the ship.
9: "Well, Adams, here I am. Now, what do you think you're going to do?"
21: "You'll see. First, I'm going to take your gun. That's better. Now pull up the rope ladder."
9: "There's a man down there on the boat."
21: "I know it. That's why I'm telling you to pull up the ladder."
9: "You're going to let him come aboard, aren't you?"
21: "I'll attend to him later, after I finish taking care of you. Hurry up and do like I tell you."
9: "All right."
3: Sergeant Preston began hauling up the rope ladder. Suddenly, when only a short length was still dangling over the side, he whirled and swung the ladder in a vicious arc. The heavy rope struck Nick Adams on the side, knocking the gun from his hand. Before he could recover, the sergeant was wading into him with both fists flying. Meanwhile, Matt Quinn had finished locking the crew in the forecastle. Hearing the sound of the fight, he came running back across the deck.
0: "Don't worry, Nick, I'm coming."
3: As Matt spoke, the sergeant's fist connected hard with Nick's jaw. Nick slumped to the deck unconscious. The sergeant turned to face Matt Quinn. Matt raised his gun.
19: "I'll fix him, Monty.
0: Bring him, King."
3: Matt hadn't seen the big husky creep up on him from behind. The shot went wild as Matt staggered backward under King's attack.
19: "Hey, where'd this dog come from? Get him away from me. For Pete's sake, call him off."
9: "Stop struggling, Quinn, and don't try to pick up that gun."
19: "How can I pick up the gun with this dog lunging at me? Take him away."
9: "All right, King. Down, boy. I'll take over. Matt, you're under arrest in the name of the Queen. So's your partner. When he comes to, that is. What'd you do with the Ogilvies?"
4: "I'm right here, Sergeant. Nick Adams knocked my father unconscious."
9: "Curtis, where'd you come from?"
4: "I was in that cabin over there with my father and King."
9: "You mean you were the one who let King loose?"
4: "He was boarded up in a crate. When I heard what was going on, I got an axe and broke the crate open."
9: "That was mighty fast thinking, son. If King hadn't shown up when he did, I'd be a dead man right now."
4: "Look, King's wagging his tail and licking my hand.
9: He's letting you know he appreciates the way you set him free."
4: "I guess he wouldn't be quite so friendly if he knew I was to blame for the whole thing."
9: "Oh, I don't think King would hold a grudge against you. Not if you've learned your lesson."
4: "I guess Father and I have both learned a lesson. But golly, I still would like to own King."
9: "Now you listen to me, son. When we get back to 40 Mile, I'm going to get you a puppy. You take good care of that pup, and I guarantee you'll soon think as much of him as you do of King. In fact, I have a hunch that dog will be your most prized possession long after this case is closed."

0: Now, here's Sergeant Preston with a preview of our next adventure, the case of the friendly enemies.
1: I had a week off from my duties and were shooting the White Horse Rapids on the way to the McQuestion River for some hunting. We saw the canoe ahead of us capsize, and a moment later there were two men struggling in the water, struggling for their lives. There was only one thing to do, go into the water after them. And that meant fighting against the most treacherous rapids in the whole of the Yukon Territory. And, well, it was...
0: Be sure to listen to this exciting adventure Wednesday. These radio dramas, a feature of the Challenge of the Yukon Incorporated, are created and produced by George W. Trendle, supervised by Charles D. Livingston, and edited by Fran Stryker. The part of Sergeant Preston is played by Paul Sutton. They are brought to you every Wednesday until September, when we shall resume our regular Monday, Wednesday, and Friday broadcasts. This is J. Michael wishing you goodbye and good luck till next Wednesday. So long. This is ABC, the American Broadcasting Company.
2: 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You just heard an episode of Challenge of the Yukon, which originally aired Wednesday, August 10th, 1949, 77 years ago today. Its title, What Price King? Here's an episode of The Lone Ranger, which originally aired Wednesday, August 10th, 1938, 88 years ago today. Its title, Incriminating Letter.

A fiery horse with speed of light, a cloud of dust, and a hearty hi-oh, Silver, the Lone Ranger.

0: The masked rider of the plains did more than anyone else to bring law and order to the western United States. He fought crime and criminals relentlessly, but he was always willing to give the man who wanted to go straight a second chance. His reputation for fair dealing was only equaled by his reputation for courage. Now let us return to those thrilling days when the West was young. From out of the past come the thundering hoofbeats of the great horse Silver. The Lone Ranger rides again.
1: Come on, Silver! We're heading for Millvale! Someone's waiting for us there! Our

0: Bolivar Bates and Hacksaw Hastings, two old Civil War veterans, wandered the Western trails, hoping to make their fortunes. They were hungry and disheartened when they appeared at the Lazy End Ranch House, and the foreman, young Steve Manners, made them welcome. Jane Colfax, whose father owned the ranch, led Bolivar and Hacksaw to the cookhouse. Soon a huge plate of flapjacks was placed on the table. The veterans attacked, and now, with the enemy annihilated, we see them leaning back in their chairs. Steve says,
1: "Had enough, fellas?"
2: "Friend, I'm plumb full to bustin'."
3: "And I declare I ain't met up with such elegant cookin' and such real manners since me and Hacksaw was riding the Virginia Valley with Dash and Jeb Stewart."
4: "Thank you, Bolivar."
2: "Miss, I ain't got Bolivar's language, but him and me sure got the same sentiments."
4: "I'm glad you like the food. And you're welcome to stay on until you find something to do."
1: "That's what I was just telling them."
2: "Gosh, this is like dying and going to heaven."
4: "I'll have to see about the dishes now."
1: "Then I'd better be getting saddled. I'll be in at noon, though, Jane."
4: "Oh,
3: I see." "There goes one of the sweetest little ladies I ever seen."
1: "She ain't to be beat. I'm hoping that one of these days we'll be getting hitched."
2: "Me and Bolivar sure wish you luck. You treated us real white."
1: "I'll take my dishes out to the kitchen. I'd like another word with Jane."
3: "I reckon you would.
2: Say, who that just stopped outside?"
1: "Huh?"
2: "You can see him through the window."
1: "Well, I don't know. He's a..."
3: "Steve, you look like you've seen a ghost."
2: "What made you drop your dishes?"
1: "I was just clumsy, I reckon."
3: "It didn't look that way to me. It looked like the sight of that fellow was..."
1: "You'll have to excuse me, friends. There's something I have to see through."
2: "Hey, wait!
1: You fellas just make yourselves to home. I'm right busy now."
2: "Well, I'll be darned."
3: "Hacksaw, if I ever seen a fellow scared afore, Steve was sure him."
2: "I can't figure it out. It seemed like just as soon as I pointed to that fellow that rode up, Steve went all to pieces."
3: "To pieces? He flew out of here like he was shot from a scattergun."
2: "What do you suppose got into him, Bolivar?"
3: "I don't know, but I aim to find out."
2: "But I don't..."
3: "Look. Steve and that fella act as though maybe they've met up before."
2: "Mean looking gent, ain't he?"
3: "And now they're coming into the ranch house."
2: "Gosh, I wonder if Steve's in some kind of trouble."
3: "Come on, Hacksaw."
2: "Huh?"
3: "Get up out of that chair, doggone you. If Steve's in trouble after treating us so white, it's up to us to do something about it, ain't it?"
2: "But what can we do?"
3: "I don't know. But first we've got to find out what the trouble is. Come on."
2: "But if Steve wanted this along to ask us..."
3: "We don't need no invitation. There's an open window over there, ain't they? Close the door behind you."
2: "You mean we should just listen in without saying nothing?"
3: "Look here, Hacksaw. If you see a fella drowning, you don't wait for him to send you a note asking to save him, do you? Well, from the look on Steve's face, I'd say he was in a worse fix than drowning. And I'm going to do something about it."
2: "Well, I..."
3: "Keep your voice down. There's the window just ahead."
5: "You don't act real glad to see me, Steve."
1: "Why in blazes did you have to come here, Morgan?"
5: "I reckon a fella can start in the cattle business where he's a minder, can he?"
1: "You in the cattle business? Rustling cattle's more your style."
5: "So you ain't forgot the old days, eh, Steve?"
1: "I'll forget them if you let me."
5: "Remember the time we stole most 1,000 head from the Bar Box outfit up Montana way?"
1: "Blast you. I've gone straight since then. Why can't you let me alone? Besides, I was just a wild kid then. I turned outlaw because I thought it was something smart. But I soon learned different."
5: "Got a right nice job here, ain't you?"
1: "What's that to you?"
5: "And I hear you've been keeping company with the boss's girl. You figuring on getting married?"
1: "Get to the point. You ain't here just to tell what you've heard."
5: "Well, like I say, I'm going to be a real rancher. I just bought the old Kramer place on the other side of town."
1: "The Kramer place? There ain't no stock on that range."
5: "There ain't, for a fact."
1: "And where'd you get the cash to stock it? You been holding up stages?"
5: "That's where you come in, Steve."
1: "Huh?"
5: "You're going to see to it that I get enough cattle to set me up."
1: "I ain't got no cash, no cattle either."
5: "But your boss has."
1: "You mean you want
5: me?" "I mean you're going to see that I get 1,000 head of old man Colfax's cow."
1: "Are
5: now
1: you
5: hold
1: rotten?
5: On. I ain't through talking yet."
1: "I'd just see you in blazes first. And even if I was willing, you wouldn't get away with it. You're forgetting the cows that belong to this ranch are all wearing the Lazy End brand."
5: "I ain't forgetting nothing. I got a brand already registered."
1: "Yeah?"
5: "The Box Z."
1: "But you can't..."
5: "All I have to do when you deliver them cows is to have my boys work them over with a running iron. It won't be no trick at all to change a lazy inn into a box Z.
1: You rotten polecat. Get out of here.
5: You'll do as I say, or your fine friends are going to hear all about your being an outlaw.
1: I ain't wanted by the law. There's nobody here would believe anything against me.
5: No? But maybe they'd believe this letter if they was to see it.
1: You
5: didn't get ready to grab it. This is just a copy. I got the real one where you ain't liable to get your hands on it. That's
1: a letter I writ when I was in Montana.
5: And it says enough to prove anything I want it to.
1: I'd like to break your neck.
5: I reckon you would. But you ain't gonna. You're gonna see that I get them cows.
1: I won't.
5: Suit yourself. If you don't want to lose your job and your girl both, you'll do like I say.
1: But if Sam Colfax come back and found 1,000 head missing, I'd lose my job anyhow.
5: Is it your fault if rustlers stole them?
1: 1,000 head?
5: It's that or the letter.
1: I've got to have time to think it over. I don't know just what to do.
5: I'll give you a week.
1: But in
5: a week. And in the meantime, I think I'll use the time to get acquainted with that girl you've been sparking. I hear she's right pretty.
1: You dirty skunk.
2: Well, I'll be dog-blasted. Did you hear what that fella's trying to make Steve do?
3: And him a friend of ours.
2: I wish there was some way we could help him.
3: You come along with me.
2: But what are you
3: going to do? Come on. You and me are making a trip.
2: A trip?
3: We're going to find the masked man.
2: But what for?
3: Oh, see where that gentleman's showing. Hacksaw, maybe we can't help Steve any, but the masked fella and Tonto sure can.
2: By golly, I never thought of that.
3: I got a darn good notion where they are. We'll tell them the whole thing.
2: That's a good idea, Bob.
3: And Hacksaw, what that masked fella'll do to that slick outlaw'll be a plenty. Come on,
2: get
3: gentlemen.
2: Up there.
3: Get up there. Get up there. Get up.

0: Bartender, have you seen anything of a redskin by the name of Tonto around here?
1: Ain't seen no Injuns at all.
0: 2 days left.
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0: What town's this, Bolivar?
1: Milldale.
0: I'm just about ready to give up.
1: So am I, Hacksaw. But I recollect Tonto saying something about there being outlaws down this way.
0: Well, if we... Hey! Look at that horse in front of the cafe.
1: That's the paint horse Tonto got from old Thundercloud.
0: And ain't that Tonto back in the shadows?
1: Howling tomcats. Hey, Tonto! Tonto!
0: I ain't been so glad to see anybody since the time old Jeb Stuart pinned all them medals on my chest.
2: Tonto, feel plenty good see you.
1: Tonto, you're a sight for sore eyes.
2: What you do here?
1: We've been looking for you. Where's your mask pod?
2: Him in camp.
0: We gotta see him right away.
2: Tonto, take you there.
1: There ain't no time to waste, Tonto. We gotta move awful fast.
2: Here, paint horse.
0: Gosh, I just about give up all hope.
2: What matter?
1: Everything's the matter, Tonto. Come on, we'll tell you about it while we're riding.
2: Get him up. Get him up.
1: Sherman, get him.

0: As the days passed, Morgan Hanley spent more and more of his time at the Lazy N. We see him now in the afternoon before the final day set for Steve's decision, speaking with Jane Colfax. They are on the porch of the ranch house.
1: Miss Jane, I can't see no reason why you and me can't be good friends.
2: I prefer to choose my friends myself.
1: Meaning you ain't got no time for me?
2: You can take it any way you want to.
1: It's Steve, eh?
2: I don't see why I have to explain myself. If you'll excuse me, I'm going inside.
1: Just a second.
2: Yes?
1: I got some things to say. And the first is, you and Steve ain't gonna get hitched up.
2: Let me by.
1: Stand where you are. I could tell you plenty about Steve. If you don't act more friendly, I'll get him in so much trouble he'll never get out.
2: Let me by, Steve.
1: You stubborn little fool.
2: Steve!
1: Keep your mouth shut.
2: You.
3: What's the trouble, Steve?
1: You stay out of this, Steve.
2: Make this fella leave me be.
3: Morgan, I told you what would happen if you didn't quit pestering Jane here.
1: You'd better mind your talk.
3: Stand away from her.
1: I won't, I tell you.
3: This old teacher.
1: No.
3: I should tear you apart.
1: I'll get that letter
3: you
1: out.
3: You show that letter and your chances of getting what you want are done for.
1: Blast you.
3: I got till tomorrow. Now get out of here.
1: I'll go. And I'll wait till tomorrow. But if you don't give me your answer then...
3: Yeah?
1: Then I'll see to it you'll run right out of this county.
3: Go on, get!
1: And if you think I don't mean it, just try and stall for more time.
2: Steve, what is it? What hold that man got on?
3: I can't tell you, honey.
2: Don't you think I can be trusted?
3: Jane, don't ask me about it, please.
2: I won't, Steve, but I just want you to know this. Whatever it is, whatever you've done, I'll still love you.
3: Jane! Hey, wait!
4: The curtain falls on the first act of our thrilling Lone Ranger drama. Before the next exciting scenes, please permit us to pause for just a few moments.

Now to continue our story. When Bolivar Bates and Hacksaw Hastings stopped at the Lazy N Ranch, they discovered that its young foreman, Steve Manners, had written an incriminating letter several years before. The letter was held by an outlaw, Morgan Hanley, who threatened Steve with exposure unless he stole 1,000

0: head of his employer's cattle. Bolivar and Hacksaw set out to find the Lone Ranger. Hanley gave Steve 1 week to decide whether or not to obey his orders. On the sixth day, the two men quarreled, and that evening Morgan went to the cafe in town. Now, as our second act opens, we see Bolivar and Hacksaw as they approach the door of the cafe.
1: Is Morgan inside, Bolivar?
2: I'll push back the door and see.
1: There he is.
2: He's standing right at the end of the bar.
1: You go on and talk to him.
2: Come on in.
1: Guys, every time I see that fella, he looks meaner than the last time.
2: There ain't nothing to be afeard of. If he gets tough, we'll just give him that steely look of ours.
1: Yeah.
2: Howdy, friend. Your name, Morgan?
3: Huh? How'd you fellas know my name?
2: Shucks, we know a heap more than that about you. Don't we, Hacksaw?
1: That we do.
3: Yeah?
2: Now, but maybe we hadn't ought to talk where anybody can hear.
3: Say, what are you two old goats getting at?
1: What's that you called us?
2: Careful there, mister.
3: Get the places away from here. I ain't got the time or the mind to do any talking with a couple of tramps like you fellas.
2: Why, consign your hide, I... Well, come along, Hacksaw. I reckon he ain't interested in our knowing about that letter of Steve's he's got.
3: What's that?
1: Yeah, Bolivar. I figured maybe he was the kind of fella we could do business with.
3: Just hold on. What's that you said about a letter?
2: You willing to talk?
3: We can't do no talking here. We'll go over to that table there in the corner.
1: Sounds like he's changed his tune, Bolivar.
2: Yeah.
3: Come on. I don't know what your game is, but by golly, I'm going to find out.
2: Me and my partner just had a notion you could use some help.
1: And get the cattle you want without half so much trouble.
3: Sit down.
1: Sure.
3: Now, talk and talk fast. How come you know about that letter?
2: Steve told us.
3: Why?
1: You better tell him the rest of it, Bolivar, before he gets the wrong ID.
2: I reckon I had. He looks mad enough to bust.
3: The rest of what?
2: Well, it's like this. Steve told us, on account we had a letter mighty like yours.
1: And we had the same notion you had.
2: Only we went there looking for cash, as we wouldn't know what to do with cows if you give them to us.
3: How'd you get hold of any such letter?
2: You see that Indian sitting at that table all alone?
3: Yeah?
2: He's got a friend, a masked fella.
3: An outlaw, huh?
2: Well, some fellas call him that.
3: Go on, keep talking.
2: He knew Steve when he was an outlaw, just like you did. And he had a letter to prove it.
3: Well, I'll be...
1: So when we done him a favor once, he gave us the letter.
3: And you fellas are trying to get cash from Steve for it?
2: That was the notion we had. We went to him, and when we told him about it, he was fit to be tied. So then we got the idea you and us could work together.
3: How do you figure that?
2: Steve put up quite a fuss when you asked him for that 1,000 head, didn't he?
3: And what if he did?
1: We was thinking maybe you went about it the wrong way. What you want to do is to ask for just a little at first to get him used to the idea how easy it is to steal.
3: Yeah?
2: And then when he's give you maybe 50 head or so of cattle, come on back with that letter we got and ask for the 1,000.
3: Say, maybe you fellas ain't as dumb as you look.
2: Shucks, we just looked that way a purpose. If folks savvied how downright slick we was, they'd be afeard of us.
1: And they would, mister.
3: But how do I know you're telling the truth?
2: Steve wouldn't have told us about the letter you got. Less than we knew something, too, would he?
3: Maybe not.
1: And besides, we'll show you the letter.
2: The engine can tell you where we got it.
3: And what do you fellas want out of this?
2: We ain't asking for much. We can't get cash from Steve, so you can take cattle and pay us when you've sold it.
3: Yeah.
1: Hey, where are you going?
3: I'm
1: going
3: to check that engine's story with yours. Then I'm going to have a look at that letter. And if you've been talking straight, maybe we can do business.

0: Morgan talked to Tonto and then agreed to the plan outlined by Bolivar and Hacksaw. The next morning, he rode to the Lazy Inn, dismounted, and rapped on the ranch house door.
1: That was a slick scheme, all right, that them two old coots thought up. But if they think they're going to get their share after we're done, they got a mighty big surprise coming. Yeah, what in blazes is keeping Steve?
2: So there you are.
3: I've been looking for you. Come on in.
2: You made up your mind yet?
3: Yep.
2: Well?
3: I ain't giving you nothing.
2: You ain't?
3: I'll tell you why. I can't let no thousand head go. If I did, the boss would show us devil savvy something was wrong.
2: But you've got
3: to... And besides, there was two other fellas here with a letter I wrote. If I pay you off, well, I got to pay them too.
2: I ain't asking for no thousand head.
3: Huh?
2: No, I changed my mind. Give me 50 and the letter's yours.
3: That's something different.
2: What's more, I'll give you my word them two fellas won't ask you for nothing.
3: You mean that?
2: I know them two old coots, and I ain't letting them interfere with my game.
3: And you'll give me the letter you got just for 50 head?
2: That's what I said, ain't it?
3: 50 head wouldn't be hard to cover up.
2: Of course it wouldn't. And that's a heap better than having me show folks that letter.
3: But I don't know.
2: I ain't giving you no more time.
3: Are you sure those fellas won't trouble me?
2: You just leave them to me.
3: Then I'll do it.
2: I thought you'd have some sense. I'll send some of my boys around just as soon as it gets dark to collect them cows.
3: I'll be waiting for them.
2: Good. I'll be seeing you later.
3: Yeah.
2: Hacksaw and Bolivar won't come around with that second letter. But I ain't said that I wouldn't. Just wait till Steve sees it's me that's got it instead of them. Get up there. Come on, get up there.

0: That evening, Morgan, Hacksaw, and Bolivar sat astride their horses, watching the approach of a small herd of cattle. The men hazing the cattle along turned them toward the corrals of the old Framer place that Morgan had purchased. The outlaw looked at his two companions and chuckled.
1: Well, here they are. 50 head of cattle for nothing.
2: Told you it worked, didn't we?
3: You give Steve that out of your hand?
1: Yeah, but I give him my word you fellas wouldn't trouble him none. But I never promised I wouldn't.
2: Morgan's near as smooth a customer as us, ain't he, Hacksaw?
3: Well, but it took us to show him what to do.
2: But shucks, you can't expect everybody to have our brains.
3: You gonna talk to Steve tonight, Morgan?
1: Uh-huh. I don't want to give him the chance to do any thinking.
2: Them was Jeb Stuart's tactics. Keep the enemy on the run without letting them get collected.
3: What's tactics, Bolivar?
2: Why, it's the... Oh, don't show your ignorance, Hacksaw.
1: Now that Steve's seen how easy it is to give me the cows he did, he ain't going to put up so near so much fuss when I ask for more.
3: You'd better be getting along.
1: I'm going right now. Hey, fellas, start branding them cows. Take your running irons and fix them up to look like Box Z stuff.
4: We'll get right at it, boss.
1: Get up there, come on. Get up there.
3: Well, there he goes to see Steve.
2: Yep, we'll give him a head start. And then I reckon we'll tag along after to see the fireworks.

0: Morgan, with the second letter in his pocket, rode swiftly to the Lazy M. There he found Steve standing in front of the house.
1: Why'd you come back for, Morgan?
2: We still got more business, Steve.
1: Look here. What are you up to now?
2: I just wanted to show you this other letter.
1: But what are you trying...
2: And for this one, I'm asking 1,000 head of cattle like before.
1: You
2: now don't... Don't start using your language too free. It'll be just the worse for you.
3: You said this other letter would never be used.
2: You must have misheard me, Steve. I'm downright sorry if you got me wrong. But all I said was that Bolivar and Hacksaw wouldn't come around with it.
3: I should have known better than to believe anything you say.
2: But all you gotta do is give me the cows I want, and then our business is done for good.
1: We better step over closer to the corner of the house. I wouldn't want to be seen talking to you.
2: Yeah.
1: This'll do all right.
2: Now, what about it? You gonna give me that 1,000 head, or do I have to show folks this letter?
1: I guess
2: you recollect what it says, all right.
1: I ought to. I wrote it, didn't I?
2: I knew that as soon as I seen it.
3: You mean I ain't got no choice at all? You won't settle it some other way?
2: I told you my terms.
3: Well, this is blackmail.
2: Sure it is. And what are you going to do about it?
3: I don't know. But I ain't going to let you
4: Who's
3: get away.
4: Who's that coming?
3: One of them's riding a paint horse.
4: Hacksaw Bolivar. What in blazes are you doing here?
5: You'll find out soon enough, mister.
6: Tonto Wong Pang Lawman.
3: You're looking for the sheriff?
4: The sheriff? Say, what's up? Why would the redskin come here for the sheriff?
7: Because I was just standing around the corner of the house to hear what you had to say.
8: And we heard everything.
4: Did
3: you hear enough, Sheriff?
7: I sure did. You're going to jail, Morgan.
4: Steve, you blasted fool.
1: Yeah?
4: I'll show him the letter. Sheriff, Steve's a crook, and I can prove it by this letter here.
7: That letter don't interest me none.
4: But Steve wrote it. You ain't denying it, are you, Steve?
1: No.
7: Morgan, I know what's in that letter already. I ought to. I was with him yesterday when the mask fella told Steve what to write.
4: A mask man?
7: Yep, it was his idea. He had Steve write the letter, then rub it in some dirt so it wouldn't look too recent.
3: And you fell for it, Morgan.
4: I was tricked.
2: You tricked plenty.
4: But Steve's a crook. I had a letter he wrote back in Montana.
7: I don't know anything about that. I ain't seen it.
4: He must have torn it up.
7: Then there ain't nothing I can do about it.
5: Tonto, tell him what happened back to his place.
2: Deputy, get other fella.
7: They rounded up the whole bunch?
2: Not right. We see him change brand.
7: And that's another charge against you, Morgan. I was tipped off that maybe you had your fellas changing the brand on some Lazy M cows, and then they caught you at it.
4: I got them from Steve.
7: Is that right, Steve?
3: He's got to prove it.
4: But you gave them to me.
7: Looks like you can't, Morgan. Well, you're coming along with me.
5: Steve, I told you to listen to what that masked fella said, didn't I?
1: If it wasn't for him and you fellas, I don't know what I'd have done.
9: Well, you treated us white, so we've done the best we could for you.
1: And, Jane... You ain't holding none of this against me, are you?
8: Of course not, Steve. I understand more about this than you think.
1: Thank heaven for that.
9: Watch out for Morgan!
4: You ain't gonna get me!
5: Head him off! He's running for his heart!
2: You look. Masked friend catch him. Got him now.
5: By golly, our masked friend was just waiting for him to make a break.
7: Stay where you are, Morgan. This time I got you covered.
1: It looks as though if it weren't for the masked man, he'd have got away anyhow.
8: We owe him a lot, Steve.

0: 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Here's the life of Riley. This episode originally aired Saturday, November 8th, 1947. Titled, Junior and Babs Put on Anniversary Party.
1: It's new, it's amazing, it's Prell, P-R-E-L-L, Procter & Gamble's new Radiant Cream Shampoo in the handy tube. 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Prell, the shampoo that removes unsightly dandruff in as little as 3 minutes and leaves hair radiantly clean, radiantly lovely, presents The Life of Riley with William Bendix as Riley. Well, the Riley's 17th wedding anniversary is due in a few days, and Riley is reacting in typical fashion. That is, he's completely forgotten about it. But that isn't the case with his children, Babs and Junior.
2: But we've only got $25 in the bank. Will that be enough?
3: We can just make it, Junior. The restaurant's charging $150 a plate, and there'll be 10 people, including Mother and Dad. That makes $15. That leaves $10 for a gift and extras.
2: What extras?
3: Well, I was thinking maybe a special cake with happy anniversary on it.
2: Babs, maybe we ought to tell Mom and Pop.
3: And spoil the surprise? Junior, don't be a goon.
2: Well, I know, but remember last year when the Lodge threw Pop that surprise birthday party? When Pop came in and saw the table and everything, he got so excited, he kissed the cake and went after Mom with a knife.
3: Well, so what? Daddy's very sentimental.
4: Oh, hey, the Lord's monster's home.
3: Oh, there's Daddy. Now listen, don't you dare even hint that we...
2: Okay.
3: Oh, and here, hide the bank book. He sees it.
4: Hello, Springs, where's your... Hey, what's that you got there, Junior?
2: Oh, it's nothing, Pop.
4: It's a bank book. Now, that's fine. That's the kind of book to read.
3: Well, Junior and I pooled our savings and we opened a joint account.
4: Really? Oh, that's wonderful. There's nothing like saving. Do you realize what happens if you put $5 in the bank and let it stay there at confounded interest? After 80 years, you'll have enough dough to live on for the rest of your life.
5: Hello, dear. I didn't know you were home.
4: Heck, what do you know? Junior and Babs got money in the bank.
5: They have?
4: Yeah.
5: Well, hands off, Mr. Riley.
4: Peg, I'm hurt. I'm deeply hurt. If I've said it once, I've said it 1,000 times. Young kids should get into the habit of being thrifty. You think I'm interested in the measly $5 they got saved up?
2: We've got 25.
4: Oh. But, on the other hand, it ain't good for kids to grow up to be misers, Peg.
5: Now, suppose we let them handle their own money, dear. Don't you think I'm right?
4: Well, of course. You certainly don't think I want their money. Believe me, that $25 they've got in the bank is just as safe as if it was in my own pocket.
6: You, Mr. Riley. Waldo Benny.
4: Oh, hello, Waldo. I'll be with you in a minute. I just want to see if there's any mail. Oh, here we are. Letter for Babs, letter for Peg. Hey, here's one for me.
6: Mr. Riley, you're opening your own mail?
4: Well, sure, Waldo. Don't you open your own mail?
6: Oh, no. My sweet wife opens my mail first. And then if she thinks I'd enjoy reading it, she burns it.
4: Well, excuse me, Waldo. Excuse me while I read this here. Well, let's see. Well, that's funny. There's nothing on here.
6: Nothing at all?
4: Well, it's just one sentence. November 8th is the big day. Now, who could have sent me an idiotic letter like this?
6: I did.
4: You sent it? Well, what does it mean?
6: I don't know.
4: Waldo, did you get your head caught in your wife's mixmaster again?
6: Mr. Riley, months ago you handed me a sealed envelope addressed to you and told me to mail it November 5th. You said it would remind you of something important.
4: I did, huh?
6: And you even gave me 3 cents to buy the stamp.
4: Well, if I laid out 3 cents, then this must be important. Let's see. November 8th is the big day. November 8th is the... don't mean a thing.
6: Concentrate now. What would be a big day in your life? Your mother's birthday?
4: No, that was last month.
6: Your wife's birthday?
4: That's next month. Gee, this is driving me nuts, Waldo.
6: Well, better forget it, Mr. Riley. These annoying mystifications, if permitted to consume your thoughts, can put you in a straitjacket.
4: Straitjacket? Now I know. It's my wedding anniversary. The minute you said straitjacket, I got it. When you said straitjacket, I thought of
6: being squeezed. How on earth did that make you think of it?
4: Well, the minute you said straitjacket, I thought of being squeezed, and the thought of being squeezed made me think of... Well, now, after all, Waldo, some things are sacred.
7: Okay, Riley, okay. So stop talking about your anniversary already. You think you was the only person that was sucker enough to get married. Remember, I'm trapped, too.
4: Oh, don't be so cynical, Gillis. You're always knocking marriage. But I bet if your wife, Honeybee, all of a sudden said you're through, you'd be worried.
7: Oh, I'd be frantic. Till I got it in writing.
4: Personally, I like being married. I got a swell wife. All wool, and she's a yard wide.
7: Okay, already.
4: The only trouble is, now I got to figure out some beautiful gift to buy Peg.
7: Why don't you get her a new pool cue? You said you need a pool cue.
4: That's not what I mean. Hey, I know what she'd like. She's dying for a new fur piece. I heard her say so. I know where I can get the most beautiful piece of mink for $30.
7: Genuine mink for $30?
4: Oh, sure, and it's gorgeous. All black with a white stripe down the middle.
7: Oh, skunk mink.
4: Yeah.
7: That's different.
4: The only thing is, $30, say, Gillis, old pal.
7: Save your lungs, Riley. I'm busted.
4: Well, all I got is $5 to my name, and I won't get paid till next Thursday. What'll I do?
7: Borrow the dough, like you almost just did from me.
4: Well, I don't know. Hey, wait a minute. I could borrow it from my kids.
7: What, would they lend you 25? Remember, they know you.
4: Would they lend me? Are you kidding? After all, they're my kids, my own blood relations. Any money they give me is just blood money. Junior, look, son, I've always been a good father to you, ain't I?
2: Why, sure, Pop. You're tops.
4: And you love me, don't you?
2: Oh, you know I do.
4: You'd do anything for me, wouldn't you, my darling son?
2: Well, sure, anything. But I can't lend you the $25.
4: Well, that's fine, son. Junior, you might have the decency to wait until I ask you. Okay, if that's the way you feel, the subject is closed. Why won't you lend it to me?
2: Well, gee, I'd like to, but... Well, that's our savings.
4: But it's only a loan for a little while, Junior.
2: Well, we need it.
4: What do you need it for?
2: Something.
4: Something. I ask a simple question, I get an idiotic answer.
2: What do you need it for?
4: Something. Look, Junior, you won't risk anything. I'm good for it. Why, I could walk into the Bank of America and get a loan just like that.
2: Well, why don't you?
4: Being you're my son, I'd rather give you the business.
2: Well, you see, Pop, well, the money's not all mine. It's Babs, too.
4: Well, I didn't want to go to Babs. You know I love Babs, but you're my favorite, because you're a boy. I'll tell you a secret. When Babs was born and the doctor said, Riley, you're the father of a little girl, I was so disappointed I wanted a refund.
2: Oh, you kid.
4: Well, a little, but you're my favorite. After all, we're a lot alike. You even look like me. So we gotta protect each other. Now, will you lend me the money, Junior?
2: Well, I just can't, Pop. I told you, it's not all mine.
4: But I'm desperate, son.
2: Well, if Bab says okay, it's okay with me, too.
4: Oh, that's more like it. Now, you wait right here, I'll go and con Babs. I mean, I'll talk to her. I'll be right back. Babs, honey.
3: Oh, hi, Daddy.
4: Look, Babs, I want to ask you a confidential question. Who's your favorite father?
3: Well, I've only got one father, so there isn't much choice.
4: Thank you, honey, for the compliment. Now, listen, Babsy, I'm sort of in a terrific spot. It's kind of an emergency.
3: I'm sorry, Daddy. I can't touch that $25.
4: Well, how did you guess? How do you like that? I got two kids, and they're both psychopathic. Look, Babs, you've got to help me.
3: But it's not my money. It's Junior's, too.
4: Oh, I don't want to go to Junior. I love Junior, but you're my favorite. Honest, I'll let you in on a little secret. When your mother and me got married, she wanted a boy. But I ordered her to have a girl.
3: Oh, go on, Dad.
4: No kidding. And when the doctor showed you to me in the hospital, I was so grateful, I paid him right on the spot. But I still owe for Junior. So it's all set, huh?
3: Well, it isn't up to me. I told you, Junior...
4: Well, if it's okay with Junior, is it okay with you?
3: Yes.
4: That's all I want to hear. Junior! Junior, come in here, quick!
8: Did you call me, Pop?
4: Now, listen, Junior. You said if Babs says yes, you'll say yes, didn't you?
8: Yes.
4: Uh-huh. And Babs, you said if Junior says yes, you'd say yes, didn't you?
3: Yes.
4: Now we're getting somewhere. Well, children, I need $25.
8: No.
4: Let's try it again. I mean, Babs, Junior, you gotta help me out. Please. Please. I'm begging you.
3: We just can't, Daddy. Honest, we can't.
4: Okay. I won't say any more. I ain't the type that begs. Keep your money.
3: Daddy, we'd give it to you,
8: well,
3: but...
8: sure, Pop, only we can't. There's a reason.
4: I don't want to listen to reason. From now on, we're through. You hear? Through. I'll feed you, I'll clothe you, I'll send you to college, I'll pay for your wedding. But after that, you're on your own.
1: Well, we have the second act, The Life of Riley, in a moment.
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1: Why Prel? And now back to The Life of Riley with William Bendix as Riley.
11: Oh, children, breakfast is ready.
3: Okay, Mother. Now, remember, Junior, don't say a word about Daddy trying to borrow our money.
6: Okay, what do you think I am, a kid or something?
3: Morning, Mother.
8: Hello,
6: dear. Morning, Mom. Where's Pop?
11: Well, he'll be right in. Children, have you noticed a change in your father lately?
3: A change, Mother?
11: Well, yes, it started last night. He's been acting very, well, unhappy.
3: Why, no, Mother, I haven't noticed. Have you, Junior?
6: Well, no. Well, pass the toast, please.
11: Oh, well, it's probably my imagination. Maybe things down at the
12: Where's
11: planet are...
12: Where's the morning paper?
11: Oh, here, dear.
3: Good morning, Daddy.
6: Good morning, Pop.
12: Good morning, Peg.
11: Why, Riley, Babs and Junior are here, too. You act as if they were strangers or something.
4: Who, me? Well, what gave you that idea? Peg, tell that boy at the end of the table to pass the bread.
6: Well... here you are, Pop.
4: Thanks, Peg.
11: Riley, what's gotten
4: into... This is toast. You know I hate toast. It gives me indigestion.
11: Now, don't get excited. You don't have to eat it. There's some nice hot biscuits right under your nose.
4: Oh. Well, why don't you put them where I can see them? Oh, this is delicious. Boy, nobody can make biscuits like you, Dumplin'.
11: Babs made them this time.
4: Pass the toast.
11: Going on here? What's happened between you and the children?
4: I'll tell you what's happened. Those kids of yours are, well, selfish. They just don't care about their father.
11: How can you say that? Why, Babs and Junior are very close to you.
4: I'll say they're close. I asked them to lend me $25 and they...
11: You
5: What?
4: I needed that money real bad so as I could... forget it.
5: Now, wait a minute. What do you need $25 for?
4: Well, I'm sorry. I don't discuss my private affairs in front of strangers. Excuse me.
5: Oh, so that's it. You wouldn't lend him that money.
13: It's not that we didn't want to, Mother.
2: We just couldn't. It was too late to call off the party.
13: Junior!
2: I'm...
5: Party? What party?
13: Oh, Junior, you dope. You gave it all away.
5: Gave what away?
13: Oh, we might as well tell you now, Mother. We're giving an anniversary dinner for you and Daddy and some of your friends at Luigi's Grotto.
5: A dinner? For us? Oh, children, why, that's wonderful.
2: We wanted it to be a surprise, and now it's all spoiled.
5: Oh, no, it isn't, dear. You can still surprise your father.
13: Well, I don't know how he'll go for the idea now.
2: Oh, you heard what he just said. He called us strangers.
5: Oh, you know your father. He don't mean it. By now, he's probably forgotten all about it.
14: And there's another thing.
5: Well, Riley,
14: if they act like strangers with their money, they're going to be treated like strangers. From now on, they're paying rent around here. Nickel a week.
4: Can keep their money. I don't have to go to them. I got friends. Plenty. There must be at least 50 good pals in this here address book. I'll get some dough if I have to go through this book from A to Z. Hello, Ambrose. This is your old pal, Riley. No, nothing special. Just called up to see how you and your sweet family were doing. What do you mean, how come all of a sudden I'm so friendly? We're pals from way back, ain't we? 20 years through thick and thin. And they don't come any thicker than we are. Yes, sir, pal. By the way, Ambie, could you loan me $25 for a couple of days? Yeah, well, the same to you. Hello, Beasley. This is Riley calling. Hiya, Beasley, old pal. Listen, chum, how you fix for cash? You glad I asked? You mean you... Can I lend you $10? Excuse me, sir. I think you have the wrong number.
15: Hello, Zabisco. Clarence Zabisco. Listen, this is Riley. You're Riley. That's right. Chester Riley. That's right. You bowled with me last night at the... Yeah. Look, Zippy, you got to help me out. Could you loan me 20... What? Zabisco is dead? Oh, well, in that case, I won't disturb him. Oh, gee, the poor guy. And last night, he was so...
14: Hey, wait a minute.
4: It's just no use, Waldo. I tried every guy I knew.
6: And they all turned you down?
4: Yeah, one of them even said he was dead. Some anniversary this is going to be. No gift for Peg.
6: But, Mr. Riley, you have a dollar, haven't you?
4: Oh, what good's a dollar?
6: Go down to the delicatessen, get some refreshments, and throw a little party. Just for the two of you.
4: But that's no gift. Peg deserves a better gift.
6: It's not the gift. It's the thought behind it. The important thing is you remembered.
4: Waldo, that's a great idea. I'll get some delicatessen stuff and I'll make a fire. And I'll put a table in front of the fire with our best lace tablecloth and the company silver. And I'll make the room dark and light the candles. Oh, it'll be so romantic. Just the two of us, eating liverwurst by candlelight. There. Table's all set, Waldo.
6: Oh, it's beautiful.
4: You like the way I spelled out happy anniversary with the pickles?
6: Oh, it's... Very unusual. If I were a woman, I know it would send me.
4: Gee, I wish Peg would come home already. She should be here by now. I'm as nervous as a bride.
6: Well, I guess I'll run along now.
4: Yeah, I'd ask you to stay for dinner, Waldo, but, well, you know, this is a special occasion.
6: I understand. Well, happy anniversary. Goodbye.
4: So long, Waldo.
6: Oh, Mr. Riley.
4: Yeah?
6: There's a note for you here on the hall table.
4: A note?
6: Yeah. Here you are.
4: Oh, I didn't see it when I came in. Oh, it's from Peg. Let's see.
14: don't feel like cooking tonight. We'll be at the grotto with children at 7 o'clock. Join us there. Waldo. Waldo, she forgot. She forgot our anniversary.
16: Oh, dear.
14: Oh. My mother warned me there'd be times like this.
16: It's an awful blow, Mr. Riley. But don't you think you ought to join her there?
14: No. This is my anniversary, and I'll celebrate it myself.
16: Would you like me to stay here with you?
14: No. No, thanks, Waldo. I'm very fond of you, but you can never take the place of Peg.
16: Well, I'll run along. Goodbye. Happy anniversary.
14: Yeah. Happy anniversary. I'll show her. I can celebrate myself. I don't need her to be happy. I'm going to have a great time. I'll turn on the radio. Sure. I'm going to have fun.
17: Oh, how we danced on the night we were wed. We vowed our true love. No word wasn't said. Dearest, I held you so long. Oh, Peg, I'm so miserable. I couldn't be any lower than I am this minute.
18: Would you care to bet?
17: Who's that?
18: It's I, Digby O'Dell. The friendly undertaker.
17: Oh, it's you, Digger.
18: Greetings, Riley. You're looking fine. Very natural. The door was ajar, so I walked in.
17: Well, what are you doing around here, Digger?
18: Well, I've just come from a meeting of the UEPBTTSM.
17: UEPBTTSM?
18: Yes, the undertakers, embalmers, and pallbearers. Back to the soil movement. Once a week, we gather in a vacant lot, and we plant things. But tell me, Riley, why the festive board?
17: It's my anniversary.
18: Congratulations. Let's drink to the occasion.
17: Well, all I got is that soda pop there.
18: Ah, my favorite brand. Seven Down. Here, a glass for you, and one for me.
17: Oh, well, thanks, Digger.
18: Wait, a toast. Here's to you, my dearest friend, and to all the years you knew me. For every year that passes by brings you that much closer to me. But tell me, Riley, where is your dear devoted spouse? I'd like to offer my felicitations.
17: She ain't even here. That's how much she cares about our marriage.
18: Ah, once my wife forgot our anniversary, I was so shocked that I did my work in a complete daze. I didn't know who was coming or going.
17: This anniversary sure is different from last year. I took her to the paradise roof. Oh, it was beautiful. The lights were low. There were flowers everywhere. Up above, you could see the stars twinkling in the sky. And the orchestra was playing so sweet. Da da da da da
18: da da. Shall we dance?
17: What?
18: Oh, excuse me. For once, I got carried away. Riley, don't sit here and brood. Go to your wife. Tell her how she's hurt you.
17: You're right, Digger. I'll do it. She'll respect me for it. And she'll be ashamed when she sees all the trouble I went to with the table.
18: Yes, I like the way you laid it out. Oops, that reminds me, I have an appointment. Well, cheerio. I'd better be shoveling off.
11: Dear, I can't understand it. Where can your father be?
13: Mother, everybody's sitting at the table already. They're starved.
11: Well, look, dear, you go back inside. I'll go outside and see if...
13: Oh, Riley.
17: Oh, there you are.
13: Daddy, we thought you'd never get here.
17: Peg, I got something to say to you.
11: Well, not now, dear. We're all starved.
17: Peg, do you realize what day this is?
11: Of course. It's our anniversary.
17: It's our... You knew. You didn't forget. And still you didn't. But that makes it even worse. Well, let me tell you something,
13: Peg. Oh, Daddy, you don't understand.
17: I understand everything.
19: But, Pop, we have...
13: Wait a minute, Junior. Let your father talk. Go on, dear.
17: You ought to be ashamed, Peg. Ignoring our anniversary after all these years. I don't expect our two kids to care about it, but you, my only wife.
13: Are you finished?
17: How could you? After all I've done for you. In the Depression, when we were starving and you wanted to pawn your wedding ring, I wouldn't let you be humiliated. I went and pawned it for you.
13: Well, now, if you're quite finished, just take a peek inside the private dining room there.
17: I'm going home to my liverwurst.
13: Come on, take a look. Come
17: Stop
13: on.
17: Stop pulling me, Junior.
7: Hey, there he is.
17: I don't... What are all these... Ambrose, Beeman, Zabisco, I thought you were dead. Peg, I feel like such a fool.
13: Yes, dear, I know.
17: You did all this for me, and I said...
13: Well, I didn't do it. The children did.
17: Babs, Junior, you did it? You mean you really love me?
13: Of course.
6: Sure we do, Pop.
13: So do I, dear.
17: What a revolting development this is.
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0: Boy, this sure is a swell party.
1: Pardon me, sir. Who takes care of the check for the Riley party?
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0: No, wait a minute, Junior. Nothing doing.
4: Oh, but, Daddy...
0: You don't think that I'd let you two sweet kids use up all your savings to pay for my party? 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
1: $25.30.
0: Well, let me see now. There's 5, 10, 20, 25. Junior, I'm short a little change. Let me a nickel. And $25.
5: Arthur Gamble invites you to join us again next week to hear The Life of Riley with William Bendix as Riley. William Bendix is currently appearing in the Paramount picture, Where There's Life. 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Digger O'Dell is John Brown. 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
5: We present My Favorite Husband, a new series based on the delightful stories of Isabel Scott Rorick's gay and sophisticated Mr. and Mrs. Cougar, starring Lucille Ball with Richard Denning. Years ago, Elizabeth Elliot decided to marry an eligible bachelor. So she picked handsome, man-about-town George Cougat because, as Liz put it,
6: George was the most eligible bachelor eligible.
5: Well, since their marriage, neither Liz nor George has said much about children. But then, children have never said much about them either. Now, that's because they don't have any. Children, I mean. In fact, the only time it ever came up was when they returned from their honeymoon and George was showing Liz around their new house.
6: Wait a minute, George. What's this little bedroom here?
7: Well, I kind of thought it would look cute and pink and blue with nursery rhymes on the walls. But we can fix it up temporarily as a maid's room.
6: What do you mean, temporarily as a maid's room?
7: Well, someday we may want a couple of little ones.
6: You mean a couple of little maids instead of one big one?
5: Well, that was, as I say, 10 years ago. So today, Mr. and Mrs. Cougat are still just two people who live together and like it. Lucille Ball is Liz with Richard Denning as George in My Favorite Husband. It is morning at the Cougat house. Katie, the maid, has gone out to the mailbox to see if the postman left any ads or blotters, and Liz is cooking breakfast. And George is still upstairs dressing. Finally, Liz goes to the foot of the stairs and calls.
6: George!
8: Yes, darling?
6: I've got your breakfast ready. The toast is burned just the way you like it.
8: Okay, I'll be right down.
9: Oh, Mrs. Cougat.
6: Yes, Katie?
9: Why did Mr. Cougat like burnt toast?
6: I don't know. He developed a taste for it after we were married.
7: Good morning, Liz, darling. Morning, Katie.
9: Morning, Mr. Cougat.
6: George, aren't you going to kiss me this morning?
7: On an empty stomach?
6: Certainly. Give me a kiss.
7: I'm fresh out.
6: Oh, come on, George. You must have an old kiss lying around somewhere.
7: Okay. There. How's that?
6: That wasn't just lying around. It was dead.
7: That had all the zip of the old George Cougat.
6: Well, the old George Cougat better get a new zipper. What are you laughing about, Katie?
9: I was just thinking about my first husband, Clarence. Now, there was a kisser.
7: Good?
9: No, ugly.
6: Come on, George, your breakfast is ready.
7: Oh, so am I. Where's the morning paper, Katie?
6: George, are you going to bury yourself in that paper again this morning?
7: Oh, I just want to look at the financial page and see how the stock market is doing.
9: Oh, here it is, Mr. Cougar.
7: Oh, thanks, Katie. Let's see now. Amalgamated Copper, Fisk Tires. AT&T is down 2 points. I'd better get some. TP&L is down 1 point. Well, I'd better get some. SFO&P is down 3 points. I'd better get some. What's the matter?
6: BVD is down 2 cents. You need some.
7: This has been looking.
6: You've been showing. Oh, here's an item about Jane Kendall. I have to get her something, George. She's expecting her baby.
7: Yeah, baby.
6: I don't want to have any of that last-minute rushing.
7: Yeah, rushing.
6: You know, having a baby must be pretty tough.
7: Yeah, pretty tough.
6: George, are you listening to me?
7: Oh, sure, Liz. Every word.
6: What did I say?
7: Say? Why, you said those Russians are pretty tough babies. Didn't you?
6: No, I didn't.
7: Oh. Tough Russians are pretty babies?
6: Wrong again.
7: Pretty Russian babies are tough?
6: Never mind.
7: Yugoslav babies?
6: Never mind. If you weren't lost in that financial page, you'd hear what I said.
7: Well, but Liz, in my business, it's important that I know what's happening in the stock market. I have to keep an eye on the bulls and the bears so that some wolf in sheep's clothing doesn't make me the goat. After all, I work in a bank.
6: Sounds like the Chicago Stockyards. I don't see what's so wonderful about that financial page. It bores me stiff. I haven't the slightest interest in finances.
7: No, that's because you're not in business, darling. Say, was there any mail this morning?
6: Katie!
9: Yes, ma'am?
6: Was there any mail this morning?
9: Just the morning mail.
6: Well, that sounds reasonable.
7: Is that all? One letter?
9: That's all, Mr. Cougott. But the people next door got a lot of mail this morning. Shall I go over and borrow some?
6: Don't bother, Katie. Open the letter, George. It's probably from someone who's on their vacation. All of our friends are out of town. Let's see now. Who do we know that went to the mountains or the seashore?
7: It's from Barclay Brothers Department Store.
6: Oh, it can't be.
7: Why not?
6: Well, who do we know that would spend their vacation at a department store?
7: Nobody. But we do know somebody who would run up a bill there last month of $250, don't we, Liz? Liz?
6: What's new on the financial page, George?
7: Liz.
10: Oh, come on, George. Tell me about the bears and the bulls again, George. Will you, George?
7: Liz, this is serious. You went over your allowance again, didn't you?
6: Yes, George.
7: Oh, Liz. What am I going to do with you?
6: Raise my allowance?
7: I can't raise your allowance. I didn't get that mortgage deal with that real estate woman in Florida.
6: Oh.
7: Old man Atterbury must have found out about it because I didn't get that raise.
6: Well, tell him you can't raise a wife and children on your salary.
7: Well, but Liz, Mr. Atterbury knows we don't have any children.
6: Well, then tell him we're expecting some on the next boat.
7: Boat from where?
6: Wherever children come from.
7: Had a talk with your mother lately, Liz?
6: Of course.
7: What did she say?
6: She gave me a book to read.
7: You know, what was the name of it?
6: How to Win Friends and Influence People.
7: Well, that ought to do the trick. Liz, there's only one sensible thing for us to do.
6: I knew you'd think of something, George.
7: We've got to live within our means. Mm-hmm. Stick to our budget.
6: Wonderful idea. It's not only sensible, it's impossible.
7: It's really very simple, Liz.
6: How?
7: Well, just don't charge things we don't need.
6: Sounds simple, doesn't it?
7: Of course.
6: George, from now on, I promise I won't charge a thing we don't need.
7: Good.
6: I'll pay cash for it.

0: Why, Mrs. Cookout, I didn't know you could knit.
1: Neither did I, Katie. How do you like it?
0: Oh, it's adorable. What is it?
1: Baby booties. They're for Mrs. Kendall.
0: Well, do you think they'll fit her?
1: Katie, Mrs. Kendall's going to have a baby.
0: Oh, are you going to be there?
1: No, she's just having the family and a few close doctors.
0: Mrs. Cougott, wouldn't it be easier for you to buy Mrs. Kendall some baby booties instead of getting all tangled up in that yarn?
1: Yes, Katie, but I'm trying to help Mr. Cougott save some money. 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
0: But you won't need 5 balls of yarn to make 1 pair of baby booties.
1: Well, I'm using the rest to make a sweater to match.
0: To match the booty?
1: No, a sweater to match the skirt I picked up for $29.95.
0: I think it's wonderful of you to help Mr. Cougott save that way.
1: Hmm. Well, the only trouble is I had to charge all this stuff, so I think it would be better if we just didn't say anything about it, Katie.
0: I understand, Mrs. Cougott.
1: He'll probably laugh when he finds out that I've learned to knit.
0: Yes, but he'll stop when he finds out how much it costs.
1: Oh, I better hide this knitting.
2: Hey, anybody home?
1: Oh, it's only Corey.
0: Yes, mankind's gift to womankind.
1: In the living room, Corey.
2: Hi, Liz. It's Corey Cartwright, that gay dog.
1: Throw him a bone, Katie.
2: Oh, I'm not in the mood for jokes, Liz.
0: I'll put your hat in the hall, Mr. Cartwright.
1: What's the matter, Corey?
2: I met the most beautiful girl at a beautiful party in a beautiful penthouse last night.
1: Didn't you have fun?
2: Yes, the beautiful girl and I spent a beautiful evening looking at the beautiful moon.
1: Sounds beautiful.
2: Not quite.
1: Why?
2: She had an ugly husband.
1: What was his name?
2: I don't know. He never did catch me.
1: Corey, what makes you so fickle?
2: Well, I'm not fickle, Liz. I just can't make up my mind.
1: Well, sooner or later, the right girl will come along, and then you'll settle down, and she'll be knitting these.
2: Liz, am I seeing things? Are you knitting baby things?
1: Yes, baby booties.
2: Liz, you mean you? Why didn't you tell me?
1: Well, I didn't know you'd be that interested.
2: Interested? Of course I'm interested. Congratulations.
1: Well, thanks.
2: Why, I had no idea.
1: Neither did I. In fact, I was just telling Katie I didn't know I could do it myself.
2: Of course you can, Liz. I think every married woman should.
1: You do?
2: Certainly.
1: Well, what's marriage got to do with it?
2: But good old George, he hasn't said a word about this, Liz.
1: Well, good old George doesn't know about it.
2: I'll bet George... I beg your pardon?
1: George doesn't know about it, and don't you tell him.
2: But why? Shouldn't he know?
1: No, Mr. Atterbury didn't give him his raise, and this wasn't on our budget, so I had to charge it.
2: Time payments for everything these days. But really, Liz, don't you think you should tell him?

0: Has he heard about the collapse of that Florida deal?
1: Not that I know of. I didn't tell him.
0: Okay, I'll go right in. I wonder who told the old man about my failure with that real estate woman. I'll bet that's the reason he didn't give me a raise. Well, after all, it might happen to anybody.
2: Huh? Oh, George. George, my boy, come in. Sit down.
0: Thanks.
2: George, I want to have a talk with you. Shall we say, father to son?
0: Well, is it about the raise I didn't get?
2: Yes, sort of. That is, George, I realize that you can't raise children on your salary. Of course, you don't have any children, yeah?
0: No, but we're expecting some on the next boat.
2: What?
0: Oh, nothing. That's just something Liz told me this morning. Look, Mr. Atterbury, I know why you called me in here.
2: Oh, you do?
0: Yes, and I just want to say that anybody can make a mistake.
2: A mistake?
0: Yes, maybe I tried too hard.
2: Now, my boy, you know, it isn't as easy as you think.
0: Then you're not angry?
2: Angry? Oh, on the contrary, you've got my best wishes, my boy. Oh,
0: thanks, Mr. Atterbury. You know, that woman had me worried for a while.
2: I can imagine.
0: She just didn't like the idea.
2: Well, women are funny sometimes, you know?
0: Yeah, she wanted me to do the whole thing by myself.
2: But, I understood that you both wanted...
0: Oh, I did. She didn't.
2: Really?
0: And don't forget, we were 1,000 miles from each other.
2: 1,000 miles?
0: Sure, she was in Florida.
2: Good heavens, now wait a minute. If she was in Florida, then I...
0: By telephone. See, the whole thing was arranged over the telephone.
2: Well, that settles it, George, my boy. I'm not only going to give you that raise, I'm going to pay that telephone bill.

0: George.
1: Hi, Liz. Darling, you're looking at a new man, the brand new 1948 model George Cougar.
0: How much did you get for the old one?
1: Plenty. How about a kiss?
0: Aren't you afraid you'll dent your fenders?
1: Come on, darling. How about a kiss for your hard-working husband?
0: Nope, not in the mood.
1: Since when?
0: This morning.
1: I'll bet I can make you kiss me.
0: I'll bet you can't.
1: Okay.
0: Well, don't let me convince you.
1: All right. Well, first I'll put my arms around you like this.
0: Mm-hmm.
1: Now, you put your arms around me like that.
0: Mm-hmm.
1: Now, tilt your chin up.
0: Mm-hmm. There.
1: Now, when I say a word, you say the name of the first fruit you think of.
0: Mm-hmm.
1: Ready?
0: Okay, but I won't kiss you.
1: Candied.
0: Orange.
1: Baked.
0: Apple.
1: Stewed.
0: Prune.
1: I win. You kissed me.
0: But you tricked me. That was a dirty, mean, low-down, underhanded trick. Trick me again, George.
1: You might get to like it.
0: George Cougat, there's only one word for a man like you.
1: What is it?
0: Prune.
1: Okay, scatterbrain. There.
0: Prune is a beautiful word, George.
1: Oh, wonderful word, prune.
0: I love you.
1: I love you too, Liz. Guess what happened at the office today?
0: I don't know. Sit down and tell me all about it.
1: Well, old man Atterbury called me in and... Hey, Liz, what's this?
0: What's what?
1: Well, it's knitted stuff behind the chair.
0: Knitted stuff, George?
1: Yeah. Looks like baby shoes.
0: Oh, that. Probably dust balls.
1: Liz, knitted dust balls?
0: Oh, you may not know it, George, but we have the best-looking dust balls in town.
1: Well, wait a minute. There's a whole lot of yarn down in here, too. Look, what is it, Liz?
0: All right, Sherlock, you win. They're baby booties.
1: Baby booties?
0: Mm-hmm.
1: Liz, you mean you?
0: Didn't think I could do it, did you?
1: Well, sure, but Liz, darling, this is wonderful.
0: I thought it was pretty good myself.
1: Well, gosh, honey, why didn't you tell me?
0: I was afraid you'd be sore. I charged all that yarn to our account, and I went over our budget again.
1: Oh, all this yarn to make one pair of...

0: baby booty, sir.
1: Well, what are you going to do with the rest of it?
2: Why,
1: Well, what, Liz?
2: Well, make more baby booties.
1: More?
2: Mm-hmm.
1: Oh, good night. How many will you need?
2: Well, you never can tell, George. It might be triplets.
1: Triplets?
2: Mm-hmm.
1: Holy cats. I told old man Atterbury we were expecting some on the next boat. I didn't know the fleet was in.
2: Got fainted.
3: Well, what happened, Mrs. Cougar?
2: I don't know. He said something about the fleet's in, then he sank.

0: George, can you hear me?
1: Oh,
0: George, this is Liz. This is Liz.
2: Glad to know you, Liz. I'm George.
0: Oh, I think he's coming too, Mrs. Cougar.
3: Yeah, come on, George.
2: Oh, where am I?
0: You're in bed.
2: Oh, good night, Liz.
0: Come on, George. Sit up. Up, Mr. Daisy. That's it.
2: What happened?
0: You fainted, Magnolia Blossom.
2: Oh, yeah. Oh, but Liz, you're the one that should be in bed, not me.
0: Now, just stay where you are, George. You're as pale as a ghost.
2: How did I get up here?
0: Teddy and I carried you. She carried, Mr. Cougott. I dragged. You put on a little weight since the last time we carried you upstairs.
2: Oh, Liz, you shouldn't be lifting anything heavy now, especially upstairs.
0: Well, Katie helped.
2: Who brought me in here?
0: Katie and I.
2: Who put me to bed?
0: Katie and I.
2: Liz.
0: What's the matter?
2: Who put on my pajamas?
0: That brought the color back to his cheeks, Mrs. Cougar. Katie went downstairs, George.
2: Oh.
0: And I brought back this. Here, Mr. Cougar, take a sip of this brandy. It'll make you feel better.
3: Are you sure that's brandy, Katie?
0: Yes, ma'am.
3: Remember the last time I fainted, you got hold of Mr. Cougar's bottle of Vitalis.
2: My Vitalis?
3: It went down all right, but I had to give my stomach a 60-second workout.
0: Oh, don't worry, ma'am. This is brandy all right.
3: You're sure?
0: Yes, ma'am. Positive.
2: Oh, darn it, Corey. I haven't been able to do any work all day. Look at the stuff piled up on my desk.
4: So Liz finally told you about the baby, huh, George?
2: Well, not exactly, but when I found those baby booties, she could hardly deny it. But she doesn't seem too interested.
4: That's the way women are, George. You have to be very understanding at a time like this.
2: Mm-hmm.
4: Why don't you try to draw it out of her? Hint around. Maybe she'll confess.
2: Well, I tried that already. But she acted like she didn't even know what I was talking about.
4: Why? What did you say to her?
2: Oh, I told her I understood that women who are expecting a baby get peculiar desires for food. So Liz said what kind of food, and I said kiddingly, oh, like ice cream and melted cheese poured over and a dill pickle on the top.
4: What did Liz say?
2: Well, she just said, what's peculiar about that?
4: That sounds like something Liz would say.
2: I think I'll call her and see how she feels.
4: Go ahead. You've only called her about 30 times today.
2: Hello, Katie. How's Mrs. Cougott feeling, Katie? What? The hospital?
4: What's the matter, George?
2: Oh, Liz is going to the hospital.
4: Already?
2: Hello, Katie. Which hospital did she go to? Yeah? Yeah? To phone her there? Well, I'll do better than that. I'll go over there. Goodbye, Katie.
4: Now, keep calm, George. Getting excited won't help any.
2: Yeah, keep calm. You're right, Corey. Don't get excited. Where's my hospital? I mean, where's my hat?
4: Now, wait a minute, George. Keep calm. I'll go with you. Now, don't get excited.
2: Okay. I'm calm. Let's go.
4: All right, but you can't go that way.
2: What way?
4: With a telephone on your head.
2: Oh.
5: Thanks a million for coming to the hospital with me, Liz. It was wonderful of you.
0: Well, you're welcome, Jane, honey. I'm only glad I could do something to help.
5: You have. Norman was so worried. He's read so many stories in the paper about taxi drivers having to stop on the way to the hospital because the baby arrived ahead of time.
0: I wonder if they leave the meter running when that happens.
5: Oh, you make me feel good, Liz, when I probably should be feeling horrible.
0: Do I, honey?
5: I guess you're always a little anxious with the first one.
0: Well, you haven't anything to worry about, Jane. You'll be all right. And when it's all over, you'll realize that this has been a very wonderful experience for you. Something you wouldn't take $1 million for.
5: Do you think you could stay with me, Liz?
0: Until the baby arrives? Of course, honey. I wouldn't think of leaving.
5: Thanks. Norman should be here pretty soon.
0: What do you want, Jane? A boy or a girl?
5: Well, I'd sort of like a little girl.
0: How about Norman?
5: Well, he says he just wants a boy or a girl.
0: Well, I hope he isn't disappointed.
4: George, are you sure this is the right hospital?
2: I don't know. Wait here, Corey. I'll ask that nurse at the desk. I beg your pardon, nurse.
6: Yes?
2: Do you have babies here?
6: Yes.
2: This is the place, Corey.
4: Okay.
6: Is there something I can do for you?
2: No, thanks. My wife's doing it.
6: Your wife?
2: Mrs. Cougott. I'm Mr. Cougott. We have the same name.
6: That's understandable.
2: Is she here?
6: Yes, she is, Mr. Cugat. But you can't see her now. She left a message for you.
2: Oh, what is it?
6: She said to tell you that she's decided to stay at the hospital until the baby arrives.
2: Oh. Will you give her a message for me?
6: Certainly.
2: Just tell her I think that she's made a wise decision.
4: George, don't you think you should go home and wait until you hear from Liz, like the nurse told you?
2: Oh, of course, Corey, but I have to get this stuff before I go home.
4: Well, isn't it a little premature?
2: Of course not. I want to be ready.
4: But look at all the stuff you bought already. Electric trains, baseball bat, drum and bugle, football helmet, boxing gloves.
2: Maybe I should get him a football, too.
4: George, do you realize that a newborn infant can't even stand up, much less play football? Why don't you get it a rattle?
2: A rattle? Oh, rattles are for kids. My son is going to play right tackle for Princeton.
4: I hope he's in shape. They play their first game next week.
2: Now, Corey, let's not be silly about this kid.
4: No, let's not be that.
2: Obviously, he can't play right tackle with Princeton next week.
4: Oh, obviously.
2: He doesn't know the signals.
4: George, now, suppose it isn't a boy. Suppose it's a girl.
2: Girl? Oh, no, it can't be a girl. Liz wouldn't do that to me.
4: Liz hasn't got anything to say about it.
2: What do you mean, Liz hasn't got anything to say about it? She's its mother.
4: Yeah, but how can Liz make the child be a boy or a girl?
2: Well, she has to learn to discipline it sometime.
1: Katie. Oh, Mrs. Cugat. Did Mrs. Kendall have her baby?
0: Yes, she did. Is Mr. Cugat home?
1: Yes, ma'am. He and Mr. Cartwright are in the study and acting mighty strange, if you ask me.
0: Oh, really? I'll go in. Will dinner be ready soon?
1: Yes, ma'am, in about a half hour.
0: George! Oh, George! What in the name of... George!
2: Look out, Corey. Here comes the Eastbound Express. Liz, darling.
4: Hi, Liz.
2: Liz, what are you doing home so soon?
0: What do you mean soon? It's after 7.
2: Yeah, but what about the baby?
0: It was born an hour ago.
2: An hour ago?
0: Sure.
2: But how'd you get out of the hospital?
0: I walked out. How do you think?
2: Oh, but didn't the doctor say anything to you?
0: Yes, he said goodbye.
2: Well, I knew medical science had made progress, but I didn't know it was anything like this.
4: What about the baby, Liz? What is it?
0: It's a boy.
2: A boy? Oh, what did I tell you, Corey? Oh, Liz, who does he look like?
0: He looks like Norman Kendall.
2: Yeah, I knew it. Who?
0: Norman Kendall. Who'd you expect him to look like? You?
2: Well, as a matter of fact, I did. Well, after all, I am his father.
0: What? Now, listen.
1: Excuse me, Mrs. Cugat. The hospital just phoned to tell you that it was twins.
4: Twins?
2: Oh, give me time. I just became the father of a boy.
1: This one's a girl.
0: Congratulations, George. Now you're a mother, too.
2: Oh, Liz, darling, why didn't you tell me Jane and Norman Kendall were expecting a baby?
0: I told you the other morning at breakfast that you were too busy reading the financial page.
2: Oh. That reminds me. Where's the evening paper?
0: I'm sitting on it.
2: Sitting on it? Why?
0: Because I want to tell you about Mitzi, and I don't want you to get me mixed up with Mitzi like you did with Jane.
2: All right. What is it?
0: Mrs. Jordan says Mitzi is expecting.
2: Who's Mitzi?
0: Her Cocker Spaniel.

0: George, are you asleep?
1: Not yet.
0: Can I sit on the side of your bed?
1: Sure.
0: There. Isn't this cozy?
1: Mm-hmm.
0: George, your bed's higher than mine.
1: Maybe it's because you're sitting on my stomach.
0: Oh, I'm sorry, darling. Is that better?
1: Much.
0: George?
1: Yes, Liz?
0: I'll bet I can make you kiss me.
1: I'll bet you can't.
0: All right. First, I put my arms around you.
1: Mm-mm. But I won't bite on this. I taught it to you.
0: Now, tilt your chin up like this. Now, ready?
1: Yeah. I'm ready, but I won't bite.
0: Candied orange.
1: Mm-mm.
0: Baked apple.
1: Mm-mm.
0: Stewed... Oh, darn, what is that other word?
1: Oh, you mean prune?
0: Mm.
1: Liz, you tricked me.
0: Good night, George.

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2: 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No, but I got a new philosophy. 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And it wouldn't hurt you none to practice what I preach, Duffy. Well, like with your wife, don't just walk up to her and tell her she's a big fat horse. Even if it's true. It'd be so much nicer to say, my dear,